0: I'm Gina Louise Phillips.
1: This is your weather update. I'm Sarah Blackmore. Tonight, it's mostly clear across the island with low temperatures in the mid-teens and mostly clear along the coast of Labrador with the exception of a risk of thunderstorms from Rigolet down to Lodge Bay. Western Labrador and Central Labrador could see some showers tonight. Tomorrow, it's a mix of sun and cloud and warm temperatures across the island. And in Labrador tomorrow, some rain will start in the west. Coastal Labrador tomorrow is sun and cloud and warm. And that's your weather. I'm Sarah Blackmore.
2: Hey, welcome to Q. I'm Talia Schlanger sitting in for Tom Power. Today on the show, Sarah Bareilles. Years ago, her dear friend got this tattoo on his wrist of the word both. And at the time, Sarah thought this was the dumbest thing she had ever seen. But now, after his death, Sarah understands that tattoo as genius. The idea that life is always both things. Joy and sorrow, love and pain. Sarah will tell you about leaning into both on her new album, Good Grief, and why grieving has to be shared. Plus, speaking of duality, the band Mama's Broke draw on both folk music and punk rock on their new album. They'll tell you why the two genres have more in common than you might think and introduce you to a new song.

On her new album, her first new album in 7 years, Sarah Bareilles is working through a question that we all have to face at some point. How do you hold on to the people you've lost, and how do you handle the grief? There's a reason she's been thinking about all of this. Over the last few years, Sarah lost two close friends, her longtime manager and friend Chad Joseph, and her Broadway co-star Gavin Creel. Sarah's also been going through a deeply personal IVF journey. And somewhere in the middle of all of that, she started writing the songs that would make up her new album, Good Grief. It's a record about the strange and messy work of carrying on when you feel, frankly, devastated.

0: That's Sarah Bareilles with her song, Home. Sarah is a two-time Grammy winner, a celebrated actor, and a Broadway composer and lyricist. She knows how to turn big emotions into art. But as she told my colleague, Garvia Bailey, this time the stories are especially close to home. Here's their conversation.
1: I'm not going to lie, Sarah. You brought the emotional big guns out with this one. What are you doing to all of us? What are you doing
2: well,
1: to
2: life
1: me?
2: Life did it.
1: Like, come
2: life
1: on.
2: Life did it. I know. I had to put it somewhere. I'm sorry. I have to share it. Otherwise, I can't carry it by myself.
1: I understand. I'm happy to help carry it. I really felt like I felt it. I should mention that you also produced a documentary about the making of this album. Why did you want to pull the curtain back on the process through filming this?
2: There's two things that come to mind. First is that I felt really inspired by a documentary called Come See Me in the Good Light, which I was involved in as executive producer. And it features a year of the life in the poet laureate of Colorado, Andrea Gibson, who passed away, and their wife, Meg Fowley. It was one of the most courageous and transparent films I've ever seen. And it is such a life-changing experience, and it made me want to bring that sense of transparency into the making of this record. I knew that this record was especially raw, and I feel like that is the medicine right now for me and for what I think I can offer the world, is like just trying to invite people into even the darkest of the corners and try to shed some light on all of it. Because what I've learned about grieving is that it must be shared and that everybody's doing it. And a lot of us aren't talking.

0: real time along with your lovely bandmates and the whole crew, really. And like you said, grief is something that we all experience it, but it shows up in different ways depending on, you know, where you are in your own personal life journey. And I wonder for you, where it lives in your body and how does it show up outwardly to people?
1: My gosh, in all kinds of ways. I've had a very strange experience now a couple of times. In fact, one of them being yesterday where, you know, this material I haven't, it's, these are the first times I'm talking about it, the first times I'm sharing, you know, some of these stories, the first times I'm singing these songs, and I can actually physically feel a little bit ill from the grief. Like it happened. I did a show at the Gorge with Brandi Carlile and Bonnie Raitt, and I walked off stage and I had what I have now lovingly referred to as a grief exorcism, where I came backstage and I got so physically ill and I didn't know what was going on. And I still really don't have any good explanation. So that's what I'm calling it. It's just, there is a kind of, the expression comes out in a lot of different ways. There's lots of tears, of course, that feels like, you know, an easy access point. Fatigue. I find that like sometimes grief makes me really lethargic and tired. And sometimes it can bleed into a sort of anxious feeling. I think the powerlessness of like, there's really nothing to do to fix it. You know, it's not a fixable feeling. And so that can sometimes breed a kind of agitation. It looks a lot of different ways.
0: Yeah. You know, you're lucky. I guess we're all lucky that you have this ability to write around it, like to write through it and then share the output of that with us. The first track on the album is a song called Home, which you've said is inspired by an interview between Anderson Cooper and Stephen Colbert. Yeah. What did you hear in that conversation that moved you to the point of wanting to write about it and create a song about it?
1: Anderson has this incredible podcast called All There Is, where he has these really beautiful, poignant, deep conversations about grief. And I think, you know, I just think the work he's doing in relationship to grief in particular is so courageous and just so helpful. So it's a podcast that I listen to a lot. And then I heard this conversation with Stephen, and I didn't know the story of him losing his father and two brothers in a plane crash when he was 10 years old. And he talked about the day he turned one day older than his father ever was. And I found that to be so moving. I mean, I'm very lucky. I still have both my parents. But I was just really sort of shook by the image of, and now having talked about this with a bunch of people, for people who have lost parents at a young age, when they turn the age their parents were when they passed, there is a kind of spiritual reckoning at that moment. A lot of them haven't been able to picture themselves growing older than that. So it's a really interesting story. And I think it was Stephen in the conversation that talks about the power of these stories, that like telling your story is a part of the healing journey, I think. And so that lyric, tell me your story, I'll tell you mine, that is the invitation for this record, is just like, let's exchange kind of what we have to give, which is just what is true. And I'm trying to just tell the truth about my experience with grief and my experience over the last 6 years with mental health, with fertility, with, you know, relationship, with all kinds of things. It feels like at least my audience is hungry to have, you know, a place to exchange stories. Yeah. It's really beautiful.
0: It's like giving people license to dig into their own, or to at least share in whatever way.
1: To share, totally.
0: Has Stephen heard the song Home?
1: He has, yes. And Anderson, yes. It was so special. They both were really mystified by the idea that a conversation could sort of turn into something else. And I love that piece about art making, where it's like you gain the seeds

0: of inspiration from all kinds of places. And I just think it's a beautiful symbol of the impact that we have that we don't know we have sometimes. Mm-hmm. It's just like you can be having a conversation and it might spur an idea for an artist somewhere or a person somewhere. You know, it just, they were both very moved by the reverberations of of their conversation and that it transmuted into a song. And I felt excited about that. Yeah.
1: In this album, and even in this conversation, we've been talking about the sharing of grief, but I wonder what you think of what happens to us when we try to push away the grief instead of recognizing it's there and somehow grappling with it. Have you been in that situation? Because it feels like you're so, you're very open in this process, in this creative process. So I wonder if there's, was a time when it felt like, I don't want to step out into it.
0: Oh yeah. I can remember vividly times where I felt afraid to turn the television off because I couldn't be alone with myself. Like I was afraid. I remember saying to my husband, I was like, it actually feels like the grief is going to eat me. Like I will dissolve into these big feelings. And the miraculous wisdom and the learning of going through these dark places is that you don't dissolve. You will just, they're just big feelings. And they change. There's this song called Wind is the Weather. That was the only experience I've ever had with channeling, where I've never had that before, where I was in a really, really terrible mind state. Just, this is before I got on medication, which has changed my life. But I was deep in a kind of hurricane of anxiety and depression. And I was kind of saying a prayer. And I put my phone on the piano and pressed record. And then that song just sort of arrived as a meditation sort of.

0: unexpressed grief and unexpressed emotion. I mean, there's a lyric about this in Home where it's like things have to be loved by name. We have to be able to name the experience, and we have to share it and to look at it and to love it by its name. And I think that's where the healing really exists. And I think when we don't, it really comes out sideways. I think it's a lot of what we see in our culture. I think greed, anger, opposition, mistrust, paranoia, this is all, I think, evidence of fear and grief. And it's powerful, powerful, powerful stuff.
1: I want to talk about Just a Kid, which you wrote about your friend and manager, Chad Joseph, who died in 2020. If it's okay, I'd like to play just a little bit of it so we can just get a taste of it.
0: Yeah, please.

0: So lovely. There's a really arresting line in there. 20 years by your side, you gave up your dream for mine. What can you tell me about your relationship with Chad?
1: Well, that line is in direct reference to the first tour I ever went on. And Chad and I were roommates, and Chad was working with me. And so every show I was at, this is really early in my career. And I was doing everything myself, you know, carrying in the gear and handling the email list and all the correspondence and the booking and the transportation. And then we got this opportunity to go on a 2-week tour on the East Coast, and I was doing it all myself. Mm. And Chad had a job at that time with a PR firm in Los Angeles. And I got to our first location. We had a band, and I had rented this horrible...
0: Oh, no.
1: Like Cruise America trailer that was like instead of get a normal, anybody who knew what they were doing at that time would get a van and trailer, and then you get cheap hotel mm-hmm. rooms. That's how you do it. For any young artist listening and you're going on your first tour, you get a cheap vehicle and you stay in cheap hotel rooms or with friends. But I got this huge 35-foot like camper trailer that I didn't know how to drive, and I could just see the disaster on the horizon of like, how am I going to do this alone? And I had my bandmates with me, and they were wonderful, but we were underwater. And I called Chad crying, and I just was like, I don't know what I'm going to do. And he said he went to the beach and he had a long think, and then he quit his job and he got on a flight and he came, and then he didn't leave my side for the next 10 years. So it was a really, it was really that I talk about this leap of faith. It was a leap of a kind of faith I'd never known. It was life changing.
0: Mm-hmm. Mm-hmm. Hmm. You know, I feel like this song captures so much of what it's like to be the person that's left, that's still here.
1: Mm-hmm.
0: Yeah. Your friend is gone, but somehow they're still everywhere.
1: Everywhere.
0: And you're here.
1: Yeah.
0: Where and how do you feel and sense Chad's presence now?
1: What's so funny that I think is just amazing about, I mean, Gavin also comes to mind mm-hmm. about this, is that like, I feel my friends in joy.
0: Ah.
1: I feel my friends in laughter, in, those two people in particular, but Chad, one of the funniest people I ever knew and one of the most personable, just like beloved. He would make friends with a lamppost. Like he was the easiest person to love. So I feel him in joyful exchanges, you know, and things that have a kind of like, if just a simple pleasures. Mm-hmm. Simple pleasures, a beer at a bar with friends, simple, enjoyable connection, laughter, good jokes. That was
0: You know
1: Chad.
0: What? I dig that for you, that he's there in those moments. It's so good. It's so good. The album also honors, as I said, your friend, the late actor Gavin Creel, who is a beloved person in the musical theater world. Famously, Gavin, I heard, had a tattoo that said both, meaning that life can be beautiful and terrible and sad and joyous, and it can be all those things. I feel like it resonates somehow with the album Good Grief.
1: Yes, it really
0: does. And how
1: does.
0: Grief can be both valuable. It can also be awful. That makes sense to you, eh? Yeah.
1: Yes. Absolutely. Totally. And I remember when Gavin got that tattoo, I was like, that is the dumbest thing I've ever seen.
0: No, you
1: have the
0: didn't.
1: Word both tattooed on your wrist. I mean, I didn't say it out loud to him, but I was like, both? And the more I spent time with the concept behind it, I'm like, oh, you're a genius. And it's just that nothing is a monolith. Nothing. Every experience is the gray matter. Nothing is black and white. And the more we cling to it being black and white, the less we are awake to what I think is really true about being alive, which is that it is all the gray matter. It's everything is nuance. And I think that Gavin was just, that was really a huge part of his spiritual quest towards the end of his mm-hmm. life. He just had gone through, he'd gone through a lot in the pandemic mm-hmm. as well. That was like, he went through a big breakup and just a lot of loss. And yeah, it was just a really important thing for him to build a relationship with being with what mm-hmm. is. And I loved that about yeah. him.
0: What's been really cool is seeing the way that you interact with all of these friends and collaborators, both the ones that are with us and not. Mm. In the behind the scenes of the documentary, one thing that really comes out is how precious those relationships are with yeah. your bandmates, with your artistic collaborators, with all of these folks. You also talk about being someone who likes to have control. So I was yeah. seeing like both of those things sort of in tandem with each yeah. other, even though you're yeah. open to letting others influence your art. Can you just tell me about that creative space of trust and collaboration that you're able to build, how that all comes together?
1: Yeah, that's a really interesting question. I so appreciate that. I think there is a lot of like tension and complexity to that concept. And it makes me think, I mean, the first thing that came to my mind is trust is a choice. Like you just have to choose to allow yourself to trust someone. And the truth is that they can always break your trust. They can always not live up to an expectation. There's always the possibility of disappointment. But the other side of it is that, like, if you also leave open the possibility that you don't know exactly what the right answer mm-hmm. is, there's all this infinite space that something in the middle that values collaboration and what happens between people as much as it values your own singular idea. I think there's a lot of richness mm-hmm. there. And I think actually there's a lot of... I think there's a lot of wisdom in that, in finding what is valuable about our humanity and where it interfaces with each other. That if you don't need to be right and you don't need to be the one who has the answer, there's just all this space yeah. for what is in between. And I think that was this whole experiment of the album was like very... was really healing for that, because I think I came into this industry, you know, back in my 20s when I was first starting, just very defended. I felt like I have to fight for my ideas, and I did to a certain extent. But as I've aged, I'm 46 now, and as I've aged and I've grown, I hope, a little bit wiser, I've just softened to the idea that, like, I don't have to be the one who has the idea, or I don't have to be right. Like, we can just find it together.

salt, then sour, then sweet, featuring Brandi Carlile and with writing help from the poet Andrea Gibson. I'm Talia Schlanger, sitting in for Tom Power. You're listening to Q, and you are in the middle of guest host Garvia Bailey's conversation with musician Sarah Bareilles about her new record. It's called Good Grief.

0: That's Sarah Bareilles with Still Crying. If only it sounded that good when the rest of us cried. Okay. As you might be able to tell from the title of that song, on this record, Sarah Bareilles is not trying to gloss over her feelings for you. In the first part of her conversation today, Sarah spoke to Garvia Bailey about the death of two close friends and how grief can keep showing up even after you might think you've moved through it. That song you just heard, Still Crying, is all about that idea. In this next part of their conversation, Garvia asks Sarah Bareilles about the song Still Crying, and it opens up a much bigger conversation about where Sarah is at in her life right now. She's in her 40s, trying to be more authentic, trying to have a baby, and trying to deal with the grief associated with that journey. Here's more of Garvia's conversation with Sarah Bareilles.
1: Sarah Bareilles, what a note you just hit there. First of all, I must say, wow. I've heard you say that your 40s, like you said, have been about stripping away artifice. I'm putting this in quotations. This is what you said. And getting rid of any distance in your music. How does that show up in say, that song that we just heard, Still Crying?
2: I think for me, there was a kind of freedom in the writing of that. That's the song Seed started back in 2020 and I finished it in 2025 with Aaron Dessner. So we finished writing that song together. And again, I think there was like the encouragement of a collaborator sometimes can be the thing that leads you to the next idea. And it was like Aaron's presence in the process that just opened up finding the next good idea. So it was really that it felt so easy. You know, the seeds of that song, as I mentioned back in 2020, that was a really, really dark time for me. So it was like saying to myself, like, just stay here. Can you stay with this breath, with now this breath, and just wait for something to shift a little bit so it feels a little easier. You know, as someone who has spent a lifetime in close relationship with anxiety spikes and depression and, you know, those kinds of things that come through and require some thoughtful management. Yeah, I think it was just a song about here I am again. Yeah. And then trying to give it a home in a song that feels comforting. You know, that it's not, it's like, I didn't want it to be a dark, unhappy sounding song. I wanted it to sort of feel comforting in a way. That's my sort of hope for the record at large.
1: Yeah.
2: Like, I want this record to feel comforting.
1: It is a tune that feels like a soft place to land, even though the lyrics, it's like in concert with these lyrics that are hard, but it's a soft place to land. It's lovely. You know, I think that people traditionally, you know, think about grief meaning one thing, but it means so many things on this album. There's this song, Ladies in Line, that I want to talk about, that is about your IVF and fertility journey.

0: You've called that track a cracking open, and I wonder what cracked for you when you wrote it.
1: I think I've, you know, for all the women out there who are on some kind of fertility odyssey, as I've started to call it, where I'm like, this is more than a journey, right, baby. This is a real transformative experience. I just couldn't get over the volume of women that I would see on a regular basis, different people every time, where I'm just like, when I really started to think about the size of this experience and how many people in my one little fertility clinic here in New York City, of which there are hundreds across the city, across the country, across the world, like just how many millions and millions and millions of women need to go to fertility support to be able to achieve a healthy pregnancy, healthy baby. And I found myself surprised at how lonely the experience could feel, knowing that there were so many people walking that same path. And I questioned early in my, I mean, I've been now, we're like year three and change into trying to get pregnant. And I was surprised, I was asking myself the question, like, oh, am I supposed to be talking about this? Huh. And I couldn't do it early. I just wasn't there yet. And I really understand why so many people wait until they have a healthy baby in their arms to talk about how hard it was to get pregnant. But it has sort of happened naturally and organically that I'm here again in the messy middle of, like, I don't have a child yet. I'm hopeful that I will someday. Mm-hmm. But I think I would have felt comforted by hearing more people talk about it without having an answer to the question yet. And again, I really understand why people don't, but I'm here just kind of saying I'm trying to, and there's a lot of people trying. There's a lot of people trying.
0: There is something very brave about that, but also something necessary, I think. I think you've nailed it. Mm-hmm. I have one more question for you about another quote. I'm going to quote you to yourself one more time.
1: I love it.
0: In the documentary, and it's your fault for putting out this documentary that got me like right inside everything. You said love is big enough to hold a lot of shapes. Mm. It's just so beautiful when you said it. I wrote it down instantly, and it made me wonder, has grief changed the way that you think about love and the shape of love?
1: Yes. I mean, grief has changed everything about my life in the most miraculous ways. It has just been truly a transformation. And I think one of the gifts that grief can give you is presence, or it can help you get closer to presence, which is just that if you know you're not guaranteed the next moment, then this moment carries a lot of beauty and a lot of value. And so I just didn't think that hard about it before. And then losing two friends at such a young age, and people go through all kinds of, you know, we get to this place of reckoning in all different ways. But for me, it was just, you're not really guaranteed anything. So this is our one life. Mm-hmm. And I want to be awake for it and awake to it. And I understand why for such a long time I was really working hard to protect myself from pain and protect myself from feeling hurt, rejected, humiliated, all of the things. None of those things feel great. But the truth is that, like, it hurts anyway. Life carries so much ache. Being alive is so complicated. Being a human is so hard. And so I just think, why not try to stay open to the richness of the experience, the good, the bad, and the ugly, and just look at it as being the gift of being here at all. It is the breath in our lungs and the, you know, the world outside our door that is ours for just such a brief amount of time. So I'm really trying to embrace it and stay present to it.
0: Sarah, that seems like a perfect way to say thank you to you. A perfect
1: time. Thank you. I could talk to you all day. Man. You are so wonderful.
0: I have so many questions, more questions for you, but that is for another day. I want to thank you for the album and for being as open and brave and honest as you are on it. I appreciate it. And I think people are just going to love it. Thanks for being here.
1: Thank you so much. I really appreciate it. What a lovely conversation. Thanks.

That's Sarah Bareilles with Idiot Heart. Before that, you heard Sarah and guest host Garvia Bailey in conversation. Sarah Bareilles' new album, Good Grief, is out tomorrow, and she's kicking off a tour for that album on September 9th in Boston. You can find out more at sarahbmusic.com.

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1: At first glance, punk rock and folk music seem to live in different worlds. I mean, a loud and sweaty mosh pit is a mile away from a quiet acoustic set at the Troubadour. But if you scratch just a little bit below the surface, like the musicians in Mama's Broke, you will find that the two genres are more like siblings. Mama's Broke is a duo who have been bringing their brand of folk music to clubs, festivals, and DIY spots all over the world for the better part of 10 years. They've earned a Juno nomination and a spot on NPR's Tiny Desk for their sound, which is influenced by different folk traditions, including Celtic, Ukrainian music, Appalachian music. And they take these sounds and instruments that have existed for years and then write these contemporary lyrics that tackle the big issues of today, like climate change, wealth gaps, and women's rights. Have a listen. She-

0: That's a bit of The Nameless by Mama's Brook. The band is made up of Amy Lou Keeler and Lisa Maria. And they have a new album that comes out tomorrow. It's called Reunion. And ahead of that, they dropped by the Q studio to talk to guest host Garvia Bailey about their new record and the common thread between folk music and punk rock.
1: Hello, Amy.
2: Hello.
1: And hello, Lisa.
3: Hi. Thanks for having us.
1: I'm so glad to have you both here and to hear, to hear your voices through these headphones. It's something.
3: It's nice on the headphones.
1: It sounds really good, eh? Amy, you're saying it like you're surprised.
3: Well, I think when we record, you take a really long break and don't listen to it for a while. So I think that might be the first listen I've had in headphones since the studio.
1: Oh, okay. It's pretty good, eh? Not bad.
3: Yeah, not too bad.
1: Not bad. Amy, I'm going to start with you. I would love for you to tell me how the band started. I heard you initially met while out on the road touring. What's the story? How'd it go down?
3: Both of us had been in this sort of folk street musician traveling punk scene, let's say, in Canada, and had a lot of mutual friends. And it's unclear the first time we met. We've sort of argued over when it was, whether it was in Montreal or out west. But we didn't really fully connect with each other until I gave Lisa a ride. I was driving home to Halifax from Montreal, where that was sort of our home base city a little bit at that time. And she hopped in the car with me. It's a 15, 16-hour drive.
1: At times. You're going to get to know each other.
3: You're going to get to know each other for better or for worse. And luckily for us, it was for better. And we listened to a ton of music and shared a lot about kind of what we were trying to say musically, what drew us into certain types of music and scales, and we got in the nitty gritty and we were finishing each other's sentences about
1: right away.
3: Yeah. Pretty quickly. Yeah.
1: Y'all make this beautiful traditional folk music, but it pulls from all of these subgenres that, I hear the Appalachian folk, and you talk about Ukrainian folk being part of it and all of these inspirations. But I've also heard you talk about how the punk ethos is a big inspiration in the music. So punk and folk music, there's a connection there. Mm-hmm. I wouldn't mind for you guys to break down the connection that you see in the music, Lisa.
2: I think a big part of the connection comes down to the kind of subject matter and the themes behind both genres.
1: Yeah.
2: You know, if you look back to all folk music throughout history, it's always been usually by the common man, for the common man. And it's, you know, singing about the struggles.
1: Yeah.
2: And there's, you know, there's protest songs, there's union songs, there's
3: work songs. Yeah.
2: Work songs. And very much that same mentality transfers to a lot of punk music.
1: Amy, I know you were in punk bands before you guys started Mama's Broke. Where do you see those similarities? Like, do you feel that pull though to get harder and more punk ever in the music you guys are making?
3: That's a great question. When I was younger, I think I loved being in punk bands because it felt super communal and physical and very cathartic and just so fun, you know, like it just so relieving in some ways. Like, it's such a physical genre, and folk is kind of heady, at least for me, in the way that we write. Like, we're so focused on the words and expressing what we feel in the most succinct way we can manage. And that requires a different part of my brain, I think. But I find they're actually quite separate urges in this way. The feeling is very similar, but the way that they're expressed for me is quite different. One is, and I haven't been in a punk band in years, but it's one of those things that I'm like, I need to do it. I need that release. But yeah, the folk side, I've always just been drawn into just the melody and the way that it's expressed, and how you can take such a simple idea and a simple relatable idea and just boil it down to this essential haunting thing.
1: Yeah.
3: You know?
1: Yeah. And yeah, You know what? I think you just nailed what the draw is for both the genre, like both for folk and for punk. Like mm-hmm. it is exactly that. The distillation of powerful things into, mm-hmm. you know, anthemic, like hard, like, or soft or beautiful choruses or whatever mm-hmm. it is. It's all the same, you know?
3: Mm-hmm. Yeah. Something that makes you feel something, right?
1: You feel something.
3: Yeah.
1: Absolutely. We've asked you all to pick a song for us that speaks to this punk ethos that goes along with the folk music that you're making. I'd love for you to tell me about Heaven and about writing this one. Lisa, I'm going to start with you. I'm going to give you both a chance to tell me about writing Heaven.
2: Yeah, I mean, this one's kind of funny how we started writing. Because it was within one of those intentional songwriting little retreats we were doing. And we were kind of taking stock of everything else we had so far. And we're like, man, like, can't we just write like a lighthearted, sweet little love song? And we were messing around with the melody of it, you know, and it was... and really playing into this kind of more traditional sounding folk melody. But quickly, it really took a turn.
1: Yeah. Because I was going to say, what happened to the love song? Because that's not what...
2: The love song was immediately scrapped. And we were like, sometimes when we're writing a song, one of us will be like, well, I've been sitting on these lyrics for a while.
1: Okay.
2: Maybe this is the spot for them to fit.
1: Tell me what it's about, Amy.
3: Well... it's about the crushing weight of capitalism in a nutshell. I mean, most of our songs, if you just keep distilling down and down and down, that's what it mostly comes down to, honestly. Mm-hmm. It's either that or heartbreak on over there, the heartbreak songs. But, mm-hmm. you know, her lyrics and my lyrics were so just the same thing. We were looking at it and we were just like, I'm just so fed up, you know? I'm just so... freaking fed up. And I think so many people are just so freaking fed up. And we're living, you know, in the imperial core. And even then, mm-hmm. people are fed up and still, you know, spending 60% of their income on rent. So that's really what it comes down to is that, and, you know, and if you want to draw a line to punk music, that is what it is that we're angry.
1: Yeah.
3: Everyone's angry. And, yeah. The social contract has been broken, I feel. That's kind of what it's about.
1: Well, you all are delivering some heavy truths, but in a really compelling and beautiful way. I want to thank you so much for spending the time with us here to chat about it. And good luck on the new album.
2: Thank you.

compelling voices. There you go. That's Mama's Broke with Heaven on Cue. It is from their new album, Reunion, which comes out tomorrow. And before that, you heard their conversation with guest host Garvia Bailey. That's it for Cue today. Tomorrow on the show, Will Forte is one of the most successful, most recognizable alumni from Saturday Night Live. But when he was first offered the show, he said no. Why would you do this? I don't know. Will will tell you tomorrow. He spent 8 seasons there, by the way, after he finally said yes. You might know him from Saturday Night Live. Maybe you know him from shows like MacGruber or The Four Seasons. Will's here to talk about his new movie, Coyote vs. Acme, and why it almost didn't make it to the screen. That's tomorrow on the show. Hey, if you want to get in touch with us, you can find us on Facebook at Q with Tom Power. We are at CBCQ on Instagram and TikTok. You can email us, q@cbc.ca, or find us on YouTube at Q with Tom Power. I'm Talia Schlanger, in for Tom. I'll see you tomorrow.

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7: I'm Susan Ormiston. A lot of Canadians are worried about the trade dispute with the United States, but what are Americans thinking? The splits in the U.S. between support for Donald Trump's policies and fear over their effects, that's coming up on the Current Review.
8: From CBC News, the world is sour. I'm Neil Kumar. As relations between Canada and the U.S. deteriorate, Donald Trump thinks he has found a way to hurt Canadians. The U.S. president has announced that he's renamed a Lake Ontario to Lake America. Kate McKenna has the latest.
9: We filed all the necessary papers, documents, everything.
10: U.S. President Donald Trump's latest dig aimed at Canada came today as he signed an executive order renaming one of the Great Lakes connecting both countries.
9: We're going to be changing the name of Lake Ontario to Lake America.
10: Trump has the power to rename what landmarks are called in the United States, as he did with the Gulf of Mexico last year. But other countries, including Canada, aren't obligated to follow suit. In a statement, Prime Minister Mark Carney said the name Lake Ontario derives from a Wendat word, which means the lake is beautiful, the lake is big. And the name predates both Canada and the United States. He says Canadians know that naming reality means calling it Lake Ontario, then, now, and always. Meanwhile, Trump is doubling down on provoking Canada.
9: Well, they haven't treated us well. The Canadian officials have treated us very badly. They're nasty people.
10: For now, there is no obvious route back to the negotiating table. Kate McKenna, CBC News, Ottawa.
8: In Alberta, businesses are bracing as the reality of the U.S. trade war starts to sink in. These companies are worried about losing customers and multi-million dollar orders, and they're unsure if they'll be able to stay afloat long enough to make use of government supports. Brian Labby reports.
11: At this office interior manufacturing company in Calgary, a wood panel goes into a machine and comes out with a wood grain finish, a product likely destined for the U.S.
12: 90% of our customers are in the States.
11: Jordan Smed is in charge of operations at Falkbuilt. He says U.S. tariffs and proposed Canadian counter-tariffs will impact his business.
12: These big jobs that we have in the pipeline, they may or may not come to fruition now with this going on.
11: Smed says they were on track for $110 million in revenues this year. Despite the anxiety and uncertainty, only 5% of Alberta exports are expected to be impacted by the new tariffs. That's according to Charles St. Arnaud, the chief economist with Service Credit Union. But he says for those businesses, it will hurt.
13: They will see lower sales, and that might end up with them having to reduce their headcounts and generate layoffs.
11: Brian Labby, CBC News, Calgary.
8: In Quebec, a provincial election has been called. The U.S. trade war will likely be a major topic on the campaign trail. But Quebec independence is expected to be a theme as well. Right now, polls have the separatist Parti Québécois in the lead, ahead of current Premier Christine Fréchette's Coalition Avenir Quebec. Quebecers will vote on October 5th. The search for survivors continues at the Nepal-Tibet border. Hundreds are dead, and more than 1,000 are missing, including Canadians. This after torrents of ice, mud, and water flooded the area. And as Sasha Petrasik tells us, there are fears of more to come.
14: Among the hundreds who are unaccounted for, among trekkers, pilgrims, and local villagers, are some 30 missing Canadians. 12 of these were on a spiritual retreat with the Isha Foundation that focuses on yoga, says the group's Leslie Crespi.
15: Everybody here is in shock. We are just mobilizing ourselves as fast as we can, but it's devastating news.
14: Rescuers have started working their way through the demolished villages, following the same trails that pilgrims take from Kathmandu to Tibet in China. Yashoda Khadka is a doctor with a Nepalese search team.
16: There are many people missing, and some of them might be buried inside there.
14: Meanwhile, Nepal and China are bracing for more. Satellite images of the Himalayas show water continuing to flow and back up, potentially sweeping through once again. Sasha Petrasik, CBC News, Toronto.
8: And that is The World This Hour. 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For CBC News, I'm Neil Kumar.

0: This is your weather update. I'm Sarah Blackmore. Tonight, it's mostly clear across the island with low temperatures in the mid-teens and mostly clear along the coast of Labrador with the exception of a risk of thunderstorms from Rigolet down to Lodge Bay. Western Labrador and Central Labrador could see some showers tonight. Tomorrow, it's a mix of sun and cloud and warm temperatures across the island. And in Labrador tomorrow, some rain will start in the west. Coastal Labrador tomorrow is sun and cloud and warm. And that's your weather. I'm Sarah Blackmore.
1: 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Coming up, voice memos from the past, how people around the world decades ago recorded messages to friends and family on phonographs. And then, podcasts on The Current. Today, the final episode of Understood Deepfake Porn Empire. But we begin with what Americans think of the escalating trade dispute with Canada.
2: I'm doing what's right for America, other countries doing what's right for them, and anybody who has some kind of a trade dispute or something, eventually it ends in a negotiation where you settle out and each side thinks like, well, I would have rather had this, but you find a compromise position, and we're not there with Canada.
1: That's U.S. Trade Representative Jamieson Greer speaking with the CBC's Rosemary Barton last night. Greer says that he and President Donald Trump are doing what's best for America. Prime Minister Mark Carney and his ministers say they're doing the same for Canada. Yesterday, we heard from Canadians about the impacts this hot trade dispute could have on them, and today we head south. Brian Ponnebaker is a retired auto worker who led the group Auto Workers for Trump. He's also running in the preliminaries in Michigan for state representative representing Republicans. He joins me now from New Baltimore, Michigan.
3: I have one correction to make. Actually, I'm north of Ontario. We drive south into Detroit and then come across or under the tunnel into Canada. It's one of the few places in America where we have to go south to get into Canada.
1: You're absolutely right. South of the border. Metaphorically speaking.
3: I understand.
1: Thanks for that geography correction. Do you support Donald Trump's further escalation in this trade dispute?
3: Well, I'm not going to say that I'm not going to comment on how he negotiates. The guy wrote the book on how to negotiate, but I will say I 100% support his general tariff plan. And I said so in the Rose Garden with him earlier in his administration.
1: Even though those tariffs will have an impact on the cost of living for regular Americans?
3: Yes, we're concerned about one thing, and that is jobs here in America. We've lost a lot of jobs, particularly since NAFTA was signed into law in 1994. We've lost 90,000 production facilities. And we need to get those facilities back, those jobs back, and that's our primary concern. If there's a little bit of a price increase, we're willing to pay it because it doesn't matter what something costs if you don't have a job.
1: Canada's Prime Minister Mark Carney has called this an attack by the U.S. What do you think of that language?
3: Well, no, it's not an attack. The Canadians are our friends and allies. They always have been and they always will be. Donald Trump, you know, everybody knows his negotiating style. He stakes out his position. And, now Doug Ford, Ontario Premier, is trying to jump in and go toe-to-toe with Donald Ford. And I think he's in way over his head. He should stay out of it. Let the negotiators like Jamieson Greer and the Canadian trade negotiators work things out. This will all settle out in a matter of days or weeks.
1: Maybe. It's true. The president and the premier of Ontario have exchanged tit-for-tat barbs, that's for sure, mm-hmm. on both mm-hmm. sides. But do you think Donald Trump has the auto workers' best interests at heart, even though, as you say, there's going to be pain here?
3: He's the first president in my lifetime that has fought for the auto workers. He told me when he was running face to face that if he were elected, he would fight to bring our jobs back. He immediately scrapped the NAFTA agreement and negotiated the USMCA. And now he's going to reform that even more. And he's correct when he says Canada's been taking advantage of us for decades and it's time to level the playing field.
1: Just briefly, how do you interpret that? Taking advantage how?
3: You've placed tariffs on American goods for years. It was just never highlighted by previous presidents. President Trump is a negotiator. He immediately looked at all of our trade agreements when he took office, and he said, hey, we're being ripped off here by Japan, Canada, South Korea, and these are all our allies. So we're gonna start being treated fairly by our allies. We provide defense. We provide a lot of things for our allies, just like we do for the European Union. We protect Europe, and it's time we start getting treated fairly in our trade agreements.
1: Of course, Canada's prime minister has a different view of that, saying that the tariffs in this country have been escalated because of tariffs that Donald Trump put on initially. We didn't.

0: workers for Trump. He is in New Baltimore, Michigan. Stephen Vaughn is a lawyer, and he is the former general counsel for the United States Trade Representative during President Donald Trump's first administration. He joins us just outside of Washington, D.C. Prime Minister Carney called it a bad deal, one that would destroy big Canadian industries like the auto sector. We heard again from Jameson Greer last night saying Canada was getting the best deal the U.S. has offered anyone. Can both be true?
1: Absolutely. Both can absolutely be true. And obviously, I think Ambassador Greer has made clear that Canada was offered a deal better than anybody else has been given. It sounds like Minister LeBlanc had agreed to the deal and that ultimately the Prime Minister decided to go in a different direction. But you know, that's obviously his choice. But I think it's a real shame that Canada decided not to take the deal that was on the table.
0: Some may interpret the U.S. explanation of this as saying to Canada, it may not be what you want or what you thought was in this deal, but that's what you're getting. Is that fair?
1: Like I said, I think it was a very, you know, I know some of the terms of the deal. I think it was a very generous deal, certainly compared to what anybody else was going to get. I think it's unrealistic for folks in Canada to think that they're going to get the same deal as if they were in Minnesota or Wisconsin or were part of the United States. But compared to other countries, yes, it was a very good deal. And I think Canada should have taken it.
0: There has to be some level of trust. You'd know that in the final stages of any negotiation. And Prime Minister Carney has said that the U.S. wanted to rewrite the deal at any time in the future, that sometimes the U.S. signature was in pencil. How would that work?
1: I thought that was, I didn't understand that point. I mean, obviously, countries renegotiate deals all the time, but the European Union did a deal with this administration. Japan did a deal with this administration. Korea did a deal with this administration. Most of the big economies have done deals with this administration. And, you know, I think the administration has shown it's practical, it's pragmatic, it's trying to get something that works for both sides. And I think that's what was on the table here.
0: Stephen, how would you describe the general feeling in the U.S. right now about this trade dispute?
1: I think, obviously, you know, people are frustrated that they weren't able to reach an agreement. Obviously, Canada never gets as much coverage up here. I mean, down here as the relationship gets up there. And I think people are going to look and see what this means for the overall U.S. economy. We're starting to see a lot of really good economic numbers down here. Obviously, as you know, the stock market is doing very well. So if the numbers continue to improve, if we see more manufacturing jobs and more production here in the United States, I don't think it will get as much attention down here as it gets up there.
0: We know, though, that tariffs, counter tariffs, mean that Americans will feel the impact as this has escalated. How much are they worried when they're already battling rising costs of living?
1: Well, I think most people recognize the rising costs of living are more related to the energy costs. In other words, we've had the tariffs have been in place. You know, a lot of these tariffs have been in place going all the way back to 2017. And at the beginning of the year, you know, before energy costs started to rise, we really weren't seeing that much inflation in the United States. So, you know, we'll see how it all plays out. But I think as your previous guest just talked about, we tried free trade for a long time. It didn't really work out for us. The voters wanted to go in a different direction. And I think that's going to be true no matter who's in power for the next few years.
0: This is definitely an evolving story. And we're hearing this morning from Dominic LeBlanc, the minister responsible for Canada-U.S. trade, that the U.S. is walking back on some of the contentious issues, including French language and Canadian culture. And Canada has also taken fish and seafood products off their tariff list. Do you see a thaw happening?
1: Well, like I said, I think it's a great deal. If there are political things that need to happen, you know, to make that deal happen, I think that's fine. I think the U.S. has been pretty clear. The French language stuff was not really in the deal in the way it was described. But if it helps to sort of say that they've changed their position on that and that makes it easier to get to a deal, then that would be great.
0: It feels, though, at least publicly, that we're in a bit of a tariff standoff. So you're an expert negotiator. What does it take now to bring down the temperature on both sides and get back to the table? And do you think this has been a mortal blow?
1: Well, I think you clearly had an agreement between Ambassador Greer and Mr. LeBlanc. They

0: think everybody recognizes that they reached an agreement. And I think most people recognize that Prime Minister Carney decided, you know, to walk away from that agreement. There is now obviously going to be concern in the administration that the Prime Minister is more interested in certain political issues, perhaps, than he is in getting a good trade deal. So I think part of what you would need to see is a desire on the part of the Prime Minister to really come back and look at these things in a practical way. And hopefully that's what the minister's comments are setting up.
1: Some Canadians would say that it's not clear at all who added last-minute demands and what those demands were. None of us were in the room. What message do you hope that Canadians listening to this will take away?
0: Well, I would point out that the Americans have done, this administration has done deals with many, many, many countries. And most of those deals are implemented or are in place today. And so when we hear this description of last minute changes, that's not consistent with the history of this administration. When President Trump announces that he's made a deal, that usually means he's made a deal. So I think America was prepared to do this deal. I think they believed that they had a deal. I think the ambassador explained all of that very clearly last night on CBC. And, you know, I think Canadians should really look very, very closely at what was actually on the table. And I think when they look at it, they'll see it's a very good deal for both countries.
1: Just finally, would you acknowledge there is a breakdown in trust, though?
0: Well, I mean, you know, that everybody has to kind of make a decision about how much they think they can trust everybody else. Obviously, for example, we see Canada threatening our tech sector. We see Canada threatening to cut off things like potash. We see a lot of anti-American propaganda going on up in Canada. You know, this is something that people on both sides of the border have to decide. But again, I think if you look at the deal that was on the table, if you look at the actual facts of what the administration was willing to do, they were offering Canada a very generous deal and a deal that every other country on earth would take in a heartbeat.
1: All right, we'll have to leave it at that. Thank you so much for joining us.
0: Thank you.
1: Stephen Vaughan is a lawyer and former general counsel for the United States Trade Representative during President Donald Trump's first administration. Daniel Dresner is the academic dean and a distinguished professor of international politics at the Fletcher School at Tufts University. You've described the situation we're in, tariff-wise, as, quote, galactically stupid. The Wall Street Journal's editorial board called it the dumbest trade war in history. What's so stupid about it?
2: Well, basically, since NAFTA, you can argue that the North American manufacturing sector has been highly integrated. And that's particularly true with respect to autos. And it's also true with respect to our energy market. And this is one of the great strengths of both the Canadian and American economies, is the idea that you're simply optimizing production. It doesn't necessarily matter whether there's a component made in Canada or a component made in the United States. That was renegotiated with CUSMA, as you pointed out. To suddenly decide you want to tear that up and claim, as Howard Lutnick, Secretary of Commerce, has claimed, or as your previous guest claimed, we need to somehow relocate manufacturing jobs to the United States, disrupts all of that. It creates a deadweight loss in terms of economic cost, both for the U.S. economy and for the Canadian economy, two of the most integrated economies in the world. And the dispute is over, you know, the claims that you know, American negotiators have made that somehow Canadians are really sticking it to the United States is over what I can truly say are picayune issues. And it's not worth disrupting the entire economic relationship for that.
1: It does seem, however, from some commentators that Americans buy the president's assertion that Canada, quote, is ripping us off. Is that accurate?
2: No, it's not accurate in the slightest. If you take a look at public opinion polling on how Americans feel about Canadians, you've seen a mild decline in how Republicans feel about Canadians. But even among Republicans, who are obviously the most receptive to President Trump's rhetoric, over 60% of Republicans still look at Canadians favorably. The fundamental fact is Americans like Canadians. And so the president's rhetoric to try to somehow demonize Canada and make it seem like it's just, you know, stealing American jobs, by and large, is not working, which is one of the reasons why politically, this is a stupid tactic for the United States or for the Trump administration. As you've pointed out, you know, Canadians are extremely exercised about this. And as a result, Prime Minister Carney has extremely strong favorable ratings in terms of responding. That is not true on the U.S. side. There is not a lot of support in the United States for escalating a trade war with Canada, particularly escalating a trade war over a trade deal that the Trump administration negotiated in its first term.
1: Yes, that's true. You know, one of the questions we have in Canada is are Americans paying attention to this? It's summer. There's lots of concerns about how to pay for all kinds of things on both sides of the border. So is it making an impact? And will these tariffs register?
2: I think the answer is Americans are not paying attention yet. The fundamental truth about Americans is that it's not that Americans are isolationist or that they're internationalist. Americans fundamentally don't care about international relations right up until the moment that it affects their bottom line. And all of the tariffs that we're talking about right now have yet to actually be implemented. So I think it's going to take a little time for this to trickle down into how ordinary Americans feel about this. But I will say that in all likelihood, the Americans that are paying the most attention to this are the ones in Maine, in Ohio, in Michigan, in Alaska, in New Hampshire, states bordering Canada, states that have relatively pivotal Senate elections coming up that could affect control of the Senate come November.
1: We heard one of our guests this morning say that he believes that Trump is the best negotiator in the world.
2: Yes, I laughed at that. That was very amusing to me.
1: Okay, so what effect has had this break-off had on his reputation as a negotiator? It doesn't seem, according to our guests, that it has diminished it.
2: I mean, it's telling that I believe Trump told CNN's Jim Sciutto when Sciutto asked him, did you change the conditions of the deal at the last minute? Trump said, yes, that sounds like me. And he didn't deny it. The truth is that Trump is, as negotiators go, pretty bad, actually. This is someone who had to declare bankruptcy multiple times when he was in the private sector. While you can point to a couple of trade deals that have been signed in his in his first year in office, they're pretty modest, to be honest. Actually, the biggest accomplishment in terms of international agreements that Trump has achieved was, in fact, CUSMA. And it's telling that he is then ripping that up. I would hereby challenge the Trump administration to point to any other international agreement that it has actually negotiated, that has actually managed to sustain itself over time. The truth is that when it comes to negotiations, Trump, even if he says he likes a deal, will often walk away from it or claim that he can revoke it due to presidential power, due to his Article II powers. And so, you know, this is always the issue in terms of negotiating. Trump believes in tactical flexibility. He likes to be unpredictable, and he thinks that gives him a tactical advantage in negotiations. But the problem you always have to ask if you're on the other side is, do you trust Donald Trump to stick to any agreement that's actually signed? And think of the number of deals that ostensibly have been signed that wound up not getting implemented. The Islamabad Memorandum of Understanding with Iran is the most recent example of that.
1: We just have less than a half a minute left, but you mentioned the upcoming midterms in America. Do you think that this trade dispute will impact a political fallout leading into those midterms?
2: Yes, it absolutely will. As I said, in Maine, in Michigan, in Ohio, and in Alaska, you have very competitive Senate elections, elections that could tip the balance of power in the Senate. And I guarantee you the Democrats are going to use this as a way to continue to hammer the issue of affordability. And contrary to what your previous guests have said, the primary focus that Americans have in terms of the U.S. economy is not jobs, it's prices. And this trade war is going to increase those prices.
1: Daniel, thanks so much.
2: Thank you.
1: Daniel Dresner is the academic dean and a distinguished professor of international politics at the Fletcher School at Tufts University. He's in Newton, Massachusetts. I'm Susan Ormiston, and you're listening to The Current Review. Imagine you were an American soldier stationed in Virginia around the time of the Second World War. You were about to ship out to Guantanamo Bay, Cuba. Many of these soldiers would have written letters back home. But thanks to a new kind of technology back then, some of those soldiers would have also been able to walk into a little booth and record a message on a small disc, a phonograph record.
3: Greetings and hello, you lucky people. I'm on the USOs down here in Norfolk, so I decided I'd give you a chance to hear my happy voice once more before we sail from the States. We got our orders, and I guess we're leaving for Guantanamo Bay, Cuba, Monday sometime. We're supposed to go down to Texas and then to Panama.
1: The sound of that soldier's happy voice was recorded and then pressed onto a record on the spot. He could then pop it in an envelope and send it in the mail back to family and friends. It's kind of like an early voice note, like the kind we send multiple times a day now via text message. And it turns out that this mode of communication was a lot more common back then than most of us realize. People could use these recording booths at tourist spots like the Empire State Building in New York and send a report back about their travels.
4: My name is Hope R. Barrett, and we are at the top of the Empire State Building in New York City, famous metropolis of the world. Now, you were in the wrong place, Miss Marie Henderson. Say something.
1: Canadians also had access to these recording devices. Here's a message recording in Toronto in 1960.
5: Hi, Mum and Dad. Well, this is Cheryl. I just thought I'd make a record to for a surprise. I'm at the Canadian National Exhibition now with Dave and Charles and his friend Bob. And we've been looking at the automobiles and the engineering. And we're just going to go up the Medway now and look at a few more. I'm doing fine at work and I'm quite happy here. And you've no need to worry. Dave and I are going to the opera later on to see The Marriage and Otello, and I'll write and let you know all about that.
1: How sweet is that? In fact, people all around the world sent messages in all different languages.
6: Pienso en ti y las lágrimas surgen al añorar nuestras bellas noches de ensueño.
7: Ma France, ton visage n'a pas cette haineuse ardeur, où se masque, se décourage la grimace de la grandeur.
1: A bit scratchy, but the reason we can hear all those recordings from the 1930s, 40s, and 50s is thanks to Princeton University professor and media historian Thomas Levine. He's the creator of the world's only archive of these voice letters. Matt Galloway spoke with Thomas Levine in May. Here's their conversation.
8: Tell me more about this. These are fascinating recordings, and they're actual vinyl records that were pressed up in a booth.
9: The material of these records varies greatly. Some of the early ones are made of aluminum. Some of the others are made of various kinds of cardboard vinyl hybrids. The important double quality that these discs had to have was that they needed to be light to be able to be sent through the mail. They needed to be robust enough so that during that postal travel, they wouldn't get damaged. But they also needed to be soft enough so that during the recording process, which was a kind of engraving, a kind of cutting away of the surface, of the smooth surface of the blank disc, they would be soft enough for the needle to actually cut the recording as the people spoke.
8: And you would just go into a booth and insert your money into the machine, and then you could record your thoughts.
9: You would do this in a booth. If you were of a certain cultural status, you could maybe have such a machine at home. And yes, you would just, it was available to everyone, and you could simply record up to 2 to 3 minutes, depending on the speed of the recording, and out would come a record, and for a few cents more, an envelope that you could use to send it through the mail.
8: How common were these machines?
9: Remarkably widespread. You would find them all over the United States, all over Canada, South America, Europe. What's astonishing is that this was a major form of audio communication that is completely forgotten, overlooked, unknown.
8: It sounds remarkable. I mean, it's this window into the past that I think a lot of people would not know about. And the thing is, you record it and then you would send it off and people would have the technology at home to be able to play these messages.
9: That is precisely what made this particular form of voicemail, and there were others, so successful. Because having recorded this gramophone record wherever you did, you would send it home, and by the 1930s and 40s, most people had a gramophone player in their living room and thus needed no special technology to play it back.
8: It's fascinating that you call it voicemail. I mean, we use that phrase, I'm going to leave you a voicemail, or I would leave you a voicemail on the phone. But this is actually voices sent through the mail.
9: This is literally voicemail. And indeed, one of the ways I did research on this was to look at postal archives, because for voices to be sent through the mail, there had to be a special tariff, a phonopost tariff. So in fact, in 1939, at the major convention of the International Postal Union in Buenos Aires, Argentina, they agreed on this tariff, which is in a certain sense what made it possible to send a record cheap enough. It wasn't any longer tariffed as a package, but now had a special letter-like postal tariff.
8: How did you get interested in this? Again, a lot of people will just be learning about this for the very first time.
9: I had no idea about this until I stumbled upon one of these voice letter discs at a flea market. And as a media theorist, I was curious and purchased it and started to do research and discovered to my astonishment that there was no literature, there was no archive. It had basically gone unnoticed. And I thought, this is very curious. I wonder, are there many of these? And so I started looking around at flea markets, on eBay, that flea market with metadata, and at auctions, and slowly began to amass what has become a rather substantial collection of such gramophonic voice letters.
8: Describe your substantial collection.
9: It is a now close to 5,000 discs, stuffing every filing cabinet and niche of my Princeton office. Many of them have been digitized and transcribed and are online. They stem from all parts of the world. Some of my first are indeed from Argentina, where, by the way, an entirely different structure was in place. There, due not least due to the fact that there was still rather limited amount of literacy, the voice letters could be recorded at the post office, which was a state service, and then sent to you somewhere in the north of Argentina, where your cousin could receive it and play the record at the post office.
8: I spent a couple of hours yesterday on your online archive going through some of these and just listening to them. And what's amazing is that there is a huge swath of, and we heard a little bit of that in the introduction, just this huge range of types of messages that people were sending around. How would you describe kind of the broad categories that these recordings would fall into?
9: Some were news of my travels, some were love letters, some were I really miss home, some were look what a strange thing we just stumbled upon, we're going to try out and see what it means to be recording ourselves. Some were fascination with the possibility that my voice too could sound like a voice on the radio. Some were attempts to archive thoughts for a future, be it for a child who was still young or for a loved one who was absent. The remarkable range also of abilities to speak spontaneously. Some people were very nervous that they wouldn't know what to say, and that's true. Once this recording starts, you have to realize it never stops. There's no post-production, there's no editing, so it will record silence if you don't have anything to say. Some people would be so nervous that they would write out what they wanted to say, and so you hear, sometimes rather wooden, reading of a voice letter, even though some people had incredible skills at spontaneous speaking and would compose the most eloquent and beautifully articulated voice letters without any prompt.
8: Sometimes there would be great passion in what people will record. I want to play one of those love letters. Have a listen to this.
9: Please.
10: Baby, Keiko, honey, I want to see you real bad. It really hurts me to be away from you like I am. At night, I can't sleep. I dream about you. I say your name in my sleep. Oh, gee, I miss you terrible, Keiko. And I really love you. I want to come to Japan as soon as possible and marry you. And
8: that's remarkable. That. It's incredibly intimate to record and then send off through the mail. Is that typical in terms of the tone of some of these messages?
9: There's a huge variety of messages. This one is representative of a certain kind of intimacy. That kind of intimacy was often problematized by the fact that, remember, the gramophone in the 1930s and 40s was most often located in the living room. That meant that when you played it back, you could not be guaranteed that it would only be heard by the loved recipient. So often what you find is hilarious forms of euphemism. Oh, my dear, I miss you so much. Oh, you know what I'm thinking, because it had to be, you know, G-rated, because the whole family would most likely be listening to this strange media object that had just arrived in the mail.
8: We were saying earlier that a lot of these came from people who were posted abroad, perhaps serving in the military or what have you. This is from a man named Buzz, recorded at a USO club.
11: Hello, Mary. This is Buzz speaking. We're just loafing around as usual and decided to make use of this little gadget that they have here. I thought you could get a better idea of my voice this way than if I described it to you by mail. One good thing about a recording, you see, is if you don't like it, you can turn the darn thing off. That's something that can't happen when I'm there in person. Boy, I love to talk.
8: How novel was the experience back then of people actually recording their voice and then hearing it back?
9: I just love this recording that you've chosen because it's such a beautiful example of what one could call vernacular media theory. It's somebody reflecting on the fact of the recorded voice and how different it is from the live voice, how different it is from the letter. These are all really interesting questions that this kind of voice, gramophonic voice recorded letter, raise for media theory, right? For many people, this was the first time they were encountering the possibility of recording themselves. And so they imagined the kind of voices they had heard previously as recorded voices on the radio and other kinds of voices that involved being physically absent when your voice is heard, such as telephony. But what's striking about the particular version of recorded voice messages that you have coming from military bases is that, remember, during war, correspondence is censored. How do you censor a voice letter? Well, you have an operator who's standing next to you operating the recording machinery, unlike in the booth where it's completely automatic. So, in fact, you have proximate hearing. Somebody is next to you listening to what you're saying. This makes the fact of intimate letters from soldiers at army bases even more extraordinary.
8: We're going to play one more message. This was recorded in 1951 in a beachside motel at a booth in this motel in San Francisco, California.
12: Happy birthday to you. Happy birthday.

0: Hello, Mildred. How do you like your 32nd birthday party?
1: Oh, I just think it's terrific. Just wonderful.
0: Well, you know we're at Roberts at the beach, and it's March 17th, 1951.
1: It's full of information, aren't you?
0: There are 2.5 people in this booth tonight.
1: Very gay, very funny.
0: Happy birthday, Mildred.
1: Thank you, dear.
0: We only have 10 seconds to go. Goodbye, everybody.
1: You know why he's so smart? It says, warning, 10 seconds to go. Recording ends in 10 seconds.
0: Once again, goodbye, everybody.
2: I had to fill up the final 10 seconds. If you let 10 seconds go to waste, that would be things you couldn't record. What is it like? Part of this is listening back to the past, right? These are people who, they recorded that in 1951, are presumably long gone. And now you're listening back in some ways to this moment. It's different than looking at a photograph in some ways.
3: It is both different and yet deeply similar, because like the photograph, it evokes a present. It evokes a powerful sense of the person that is really quite extraordinary, and which many people comment on when listening to voices of their loved ones in previous moments, et cetera, et cetera. What's, of course, extraordinary as well is that when you have such a recording, it reveals many different things. One of the groups of scholars that are particularly interested in my archive are historical linguists, because you have examples of utterance, of vocabulary, of ways of speaking that may not have been recorded or have otherwise been registered for posterity. But you're absolutely right. What I have created is, in an important sense, a ghost archive. An archive of the voices of the dead. And because the voice is so often linked to the living body, the breathing body, the fact that there is a physical presence right there producing that voice, it makes these voices at once deeply powerful and deeply uncanny, deeply strange and deeply magical.
2: This is something that we take for granted now. I was saying earlier about voicemail. Many of us don't leave voicemail anymore because you can just send a text message or what have you. But we have seen the eruption of people leaving voice memos. So you record a voice memo on your phone and you text it to somebody instead of leaving the voice memo. This was that decades and decades ago. What do we learn about the power of the human voice in some ways by listening to this?
3: In an important sense, media archaeology, which is the kind of work that I do and which this is an exemplar of, is a way to help us understand our present media environment by looking at aspects of a prior media environment that is at once very similar and very different. What we have a very good sense of in listening to these letters, in listening to these voices, is how magical, how strange, how unusual the fact of hearing a voice separate from the human body can be. We do take it for granted. I have students who listen to their particularly parental voice messages at 1.5 or 2.0, reducing them to kind of information theoretical objects rather than appreciating the extraordinary fact of a voice emanating from a device that you're holding in your hand. So, yes, I often, when I'm listening to these kinds of recordings, am reminded of how particularly precious the expression of longing and desire and wonder can be when articulated by somebody recording their voice.
2: I also just can't quite imagine what it would have been like in 1951 or earlier to get something like this in the mail. That you have somebody who is on the other side of the world that you miss, and you could read a letter, but that's one thing. But then you hear their voice coming out of the gramophone in the middle of the living room, as you said.
3: It's very important to remember that telephone calls, which we also take for granted now, were then still a relative novelty, were very expensive, and this is something that our current cellular telephony completely occludes. Today, we no longer tariff telephone calls by distance. In the 1940s and 50s, when you made a phone call from San Francisco to New York, it was a much more expensive affair than phoning from San Francisco to Los Angeles. So many of these letters, particularly when they're domestic American letters, go transcontinental because for a few cents, 50 cents, 75 cents, you could send 3 minutes of your voice, whereas the same phone call, if it could be organized, and it was often a complicated matter, would be much more expensive. So there was an economic dimension to it. But of course, also unlike the telephone, this is a phone call, this is a voice from afar that you can repeat again and again. And many of the recordings in my archive that sound less pristine than others may well have been due to this decay of the recording quality may well have been due to the fact that they were played over and over again.
2: Mm. When did people stop sending voicemails?
3: People never stopped sending voicemails. They only started doing it on different platforms. So in the 50s, various forms of magnetic recording on first steel wire. Yes, there were wire recordings, and then reel-to-reel tape, and then, of course, audio cassettes began to displace the gramophone record, not least because, unlike the gramophone record as a voicemail carrier, these new platforms allowed for erasing, editing, re-recording. And so they're, in a certain sense, an entirely different animal.
2: But as I mentioned, these booths existed all over the world, including here in Canada as well. So presumably there are at flea markets and yard sales and buried in basements and attics, there must be these sorts of recordings here as well in Canada.
3: I very much am convinced of that. I'm constantly finding them every single day on eBay and other such platforms all over the world. I would urge your readers to keep an eye out for them. Send them to me. I'm always interested, or at least preserve them for the families. Because one of the most extraordinary things that I encounter is people on eBay selling the voices of their relatives and, you know, saying, oh, this is my grandfather when he recorded this for my grandmother during their courtship. And I write to them. I say, look, are you really selling the voice of your grandfather? And the answer is often, yes, I am, because I don't have a gramophone. I can't play it. I say, okay, look, sell it to me. I will digitize it and send you an MP3 that you can share with your family. And if you like, I can put it online. And when I put it online, the people who own it can determine very carefully how much access there is. If they say, I only want my family to have access to it, or only scholars, or it's fine, everybody can listen to it. The archive has a very granular permissions logic that allows me to customize that to whatever the people whose records I have digitized would prefer.
2: And so a collector is always collecting. Presumably your archive will continue to grow and grow and grow.
3: A collector is always collecting. It could not have said it better. Yes.
2: Thomas, this is fascinating. It's just really neat to hear these snippets of the past, but the story behind how they were recorded and sent around and what they meant to people is also really quite something. Thank you very much.
3: It's been a pleasure speaking with you.
4: Thomas Levine is a professor of media and cultural theory at Princeton University. He and Matt Galloway spoke in May. I'm Susan Ormiston, and you're listening to The Current Review. Throughout the summer, we're bringing you the best of CBC podcasts. And today, Understood Deepfake Porn Empire, hosted by journalist Sam Cole. It follows the trail of deepfake porn across three countries and four newsrooms all the way to the source. And a warning, this series is intended for a mature audience. Here's the fourth and final episode.
5: I didn't actually know that much about Mr. Deepfakes. I hadn't heard about the site before.
6: This is Eric Sito. Eric is a senior reporter with the CBC's Visual Investigations Unit. That's how Ross Higgins at Bellingcat knew him.
5: Bellingcat emailed us about a story they'd working on. It was an international collaboration about basically the most notorious deepfake porn site of the world.
6: By this point, Ida Herskind, Zakaria Hamid, and Ross had done everything they could from behind computer screens in Europe. They had usernames, passwords, IP addresses, all of it a pile of evidence that the person behind MrDeepFakes.com was David Doe. What they couldn't do was go and knock on his front door. But Eric, based in Toronto, he could. Before signing on, Eric had to check things out himself. He's an investigative reporter, right? This story might have been crazy, but this was not the first time crazy things have landed in his inbox. And he has an opening question for when they do.
5: How do we kill a story? Just being a devil's advocate, trying to find a reason why this isn't a story.
6: Eric started doing his own digging. Could there be a gap in the research the Europeans had sent him? Could there be a different David Doe? Did all of this really actually line up?
5: And there were so many links, like it was so vast that for all the attempts of us going, okay, why is this not a story? It all always came back to David Doe in Ontario.
6: Eric and the CBC team write back, we're in.
5: Just think of it as them handing us a baton and saying, this is the hunt, right? How do we track him down?
6: Since MrDeepFakes.com hit the scene, over 70,000 deepfake porn videos targeting thousands of people have been posted. Now, almost a year after Ida Herskind started her investigation in Copenhagen, the digital chase is over. And on the ground in Toronto, the real world chase is on. I'm Sam Cole, and this is the final episode of Understood, Deepfake Porn Empire. Episode 4, The Fake Porn Pharmacist. If you're leveling these kinds of allegations at someone, you can't just show up at their house with a camera. You need to give them ample chances to respond first. So the first step was for Eric and his team to send David Doe an email.
5: Our reporting will identify you as the key person behind Mr. Deepfakes. We're requesting an on-camera interview with you. We'd like to include
6: It's straightforward. We know you're involved in Mr. Deepfakes. We want to talk to you.
5: Can you acknowledge receipt of this email? No response.
6: They sent it to four different email addresses, each attached to one of David Doe's domains and usernames.
7: They even put an email tracker so they could see that David Doe was opening the email several times, multiple times, without responding.
6: He never replied to any of them. So they had to try something else.
5: We wanted to deliver a letter to him in person.
6: Which means they needed to find him in real life.
5: So we called his work.
8: Please wait while I transfer your call.
5: Hi, David Doe, please.
9: I think he's on lunch break.
5: Okay.
9: Can you call maybe half an hour later?
5: Half an hour? Yeah, we can call back. This is the big moment for us, right? Like, we now know he's working today, he's on lunch. So we decided we needed to go in the hospital to hand deliver this letter to him. We're going to get this letter to him this day.
6: Okay, most hospitals have two pharmacies, one for the public that anyone can access. And somewhere in the middle of the maze that is most big hospitals is another, the inpatient pharmacy. That's the one where David Doe worked. And to get to it, you need clearance, which Eric did not have.
5: Here we are wandering the hospital, trying to figure out how do we find an inpatient and how do we get into a place that requires an access card, essentially.
6: Eric's a video reporter, but he's not going to film inside a hospital without permission. So he hits record on his voice memo app and drops his phone in his pocket.
10: Hi there, I'm just looking to speak to a pharmacist, an inpatient there.
5: I was told to come down this way. So we were walking around the hospital, we were asking people, and we're like, hey, do you know where inpatient pharmacy is? And they finally pointed me down the hall here. We went down an elevator, around a corridor, down this long hall. And then I knocked on the door of this place I'm not supposed to be at this point. And someone comes to the door.
10: Hello, is that David Doe here, like that?
5: And they're like, yep, 1 second.
10: Okay, thank you.
5: I'm standing in the doorway and he comes around the corner and I'm like, this is the David Doe from all the videos, from the photos we've seen. This is David Doe for sure. And I remember thinking, okay, here we go.
11: Hey there.
12: Sorry, is it your name?
11: My name is Eric Seto. I'm from the CBC. We've been trying to get up for the last few weeks about the story I'm working on with Mr. Deepfakes.
5: And he's like, I don't know what you're talking about.
12: Okay,
11: I'm at work right now.
5: Yeah.
11: Can we go outside and talk with him?
5: And I was thinking in my head, I don't want to do this in his workplace. It's like, it's awkward, it's uncomfortable. So I'm like, can we go outside? But he said, I have to go back to work. And I'm like, hold on, we've been trying to get a hold of you. I want to give you this letter. And he took it begrudgingly.
11: I had to go back to work, I'm sorry. What do you thought? Well, there's a lot of people out there.
12: I'm sorry.
11: Do you have my number?
5: And so that was our first interaction with David Doe. It was crazy. Yeah, it was crazy. I was surprised at how kind of meek he was and truly not who you would expect to be the architect of the biggest deepfake porn site in the world.
6: Now they're expecting to wait to see if David Doe responds, to deny any involvement in the website, to defend himself. Instead, something else entirely happens.
5: Almost immediately after, all of his social profiles went down. His family's social profiles went down, right? So now he's kind of like gone off the map, really, like digitally.
6: The Canadians send an update to the Europeans. Letter in hand, socials down. Eric does a stakeout. They have three cars surrounding Doe's house. A producer in the front, a producer at the end of the block, and Eric in the back alley. The plan wasn't to try to interview David Doe at his front door, but to follow him when he left and try to talk to him somewhere neutral, like a parking lot.
5: So here we are, we're setting it up. It's like 6 a.m, we're hanging out here, and 5 hours goes by and no sign of anything, no sign of movement coming from his house. And we're like wondering, okay, we gotta call this. Like there's probably nothing happening. So we decided, let's call his work. And I remember we called the pharmacy and they said that he was not in today. I'm like, okay. And then we found out that he actually was gone. He actually gone on vacation. So we're like, is it because of us? Is it because something he had planned? We didn't know. There's so many questions we had as a team wondering what was going on.
6: Eric sends a message to Ross, Zach, and Ida. David Doe is gone. Ross Higgins and the team at Bellingcat decided to figure it out.
7: And suddenly, Bellingcat, they could see that he was active on his Airbnb profile.
13: And we found out, based on Airbnb reviews, that he'd gone to Portugal.
7: And he was renting a beautiful house close to Lisbon.
6: And it's while they're watching this unfold that something even wilder happens. Zachariah Hamid.
14: We had a signal group where, you know, we're going back and forth about findings and publishing and just, you know, logistical stuff, right? And then one of the Bellingcat researchers just wrote, I think the website has shut down, LOL.
6: LOL.
14: Yeah. And then, you know, we all scrambled. We went like jumped on the website and everybody saw the same thing. Shut down notice, you know?
6: On May 4th, 2025, just weeks after Eric confronted David Doe in person, MrDeepfakes.com went dark.
7: And everybody were like writing and calling each other like, have you seen it today, this morning? Like, the site is down. It has this shutdown notice.
5: And it basically said, a critical service provider has terminated service permanently. Data loss has made it impossible to continue operation.
6: Zach could hardly believe it.
14: Is this happening? You know, is this true?
5: It actually blew me away. Of all the stories that I've done, of all the investigations I've done, I never experienced something where this had been a direct result impact like this right away.
4: 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I'm Susan Ormiston. Thanks for listening.

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0: 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Explore the diverse sounds of contemporary indigenous music from across Turtle Island and around the world on Reclaimed, right after the news.
2: From CBC News, the World This Hour, I'm Neil Kumar. U.S. President Donald Trump has signed an executive order renaming Lake Ontario to Lake America. The move is an escalation in Trump's trade war against Canada and similar to renaming the Gulf of Mexico last year. The president also suggests that he may not stop there.
3: We have a Gulf and we have a lake. Now all we need is an ocean. So maybe we'll have to change the name of the Atlantic and or the Pacific. Maybe we'll change them both.
2: Prime Minister Mark Carney says the name of Lake Ontario comes from the Wendat language and predates both the Canadian Confederation and the U.S. Declaration of Independence. Ottawa has decided to reverse course on imposing retaliatory tariffs on American seafood. The seafood industry and Atlantic Canada lobbied the government hard, arguing the industry is highly interconnected with the U.S. and essential to Maritimers. Sabrina Fabian has more.
4: At fish processing plants across the Maritimes, employees are busy packaging lobster so it can be sold to market. It's work that keeps folks employed during the off-season when lobster boats are tied up to the wharves. But that work was at risk when the federal government announced counter tariffs on seafood imported from the U.S.
5: We're somewhat blindsided by the announcement that we saw come out.
4: Chris Viscotto of the Nova Scotia Seafood Alliance reacting to the news. 2 days later, a different story.
6: Just absolute relief at the fact that we've been able to stave this off. And
4: Nat Hishaw with the Lobster Processors Association is among those breathing a little easier today, now that Canada is doing a 180 and dropping the counter tariffs.
6: There's a two-way flow of lobster across the border, back and forth.
4: Factories in Nova Scotia, New Brunswick, and PEI rely on seafood imported from Maine in order to stay open longer. Sabrina Fabian, CBC News, Halifax.
2: Quebec's provincial election campaign is now officially underway. All five leaders of the main political parties are hitting the campaign trail. The economy and the trade war are top issues. And as Alexander Silberman reports, it's shaping up to be a tight three-way race.
7: Coalition Avenir Quebec leader Kristen Fréchette walking out of the lieutenant governor's office and onto the campaign trail. Fréchette calling the U.S. trade war an attack against Quebec.
8: President Trump is my principal opponent.
7: The race is shaping up to be incredibly close. The separatist Parti Québécois is still leading in the polls, but the governing CAQ and Liberals are gaining in support and closing the gap. PQ leader Paul Saint-Pierre Plamondon now promising to wait until U.S. President Donald Trump is out of the White House before holding a referendum on independence.
9: We need a solid team given what's going on in the United States.
7: Liberal leader Charles Millial trying to position his party as the best option.
10: We're the only Federalist Party truly believe in a strong Quebec within a strong Canada, and I think it's in tune with what Quebecers are looking for.
7: Alexander Silverman, CBC News, Montreal.
2: In Ontario, new cash bail rules are facing a court challenge just days after they took effect. Civil liberties groups argue the province overstepped its authority when it made freedom before trial dependent on a person's ability to pay. Colin Butler explains.
11: Well, until this week, bail in Ontario didn't necessarily mean handing over money. It could be a promise to pay, but you only had to pay if you broke the conditions of your release. Ontario now wants the money up front and requires a cash deposit within 48 hours. The province says that it'll make bail more meaningful and keep dangerous offenders behind bars, but lawyers challenging it argue two people who pose the same risk, they get different outcomes simply because one can afford to pay. Hillary Hillary Dudding is a member of the Criminal Lawyers Association.
12: People who are otherwise releasable are going to be stuck in jail because people simply can't hive off that kind of money or obtain it within 2 days. And that's a real issue when we look at how overcrowded our jails are.
11: It's not just lawyers pushing back. Days after the bail system came into effect, an Ontario Superior Court judge refused to follow it, and an accused person was released without a cash payment. Colin Butler, CBC News, Toronto.
2: And that is The World This Hour. For CBC News, I'm Neil Kumar.
13: This is your weather update. I'm Sarah Blackmore. Tonight, it's mostly clear across the island with low temperatures in the mid-teens and mostly clear along the coast of Labrador with the exception of a risk of thunderstorms from Rigolet down to Lodge Bay. Western Labrador and Central Labrador could see some showers tonight. Tomorrow, it's a mix of sun and cloud and warm temperatures across the island. And in Labrador tomorrow, some rain will start in the west. Coastal Labrador tomorrow is sun and cloud and warm. And that's your weather. I'm Sarah Blackmore.
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love that glitch on the outro. From Saskatoon, that was Dead Ex-Girlfriends with Not The One. And as you just heard, with Veda Boyer on vocals, Gabrielle Giroux on guitar, Sienna Rose on drums, and Cairo Don on bass, they're bringing back the thunder and snarl of 90s grunge and indigenizing it. This is Reclaimed. I'm Jared Martineau, and today you'll hear the crunch of indigenous punk, the howl of the native blues, and the country in Indian country. But first up is one of my favorite tracks from Wagon Burner. That's the aptly named and incendiary title from the band Dead Pioneers. And on this one, they're joined on vocals by British punk legend Jason Williamson, lead singer of the band Sleaford Mods. It mixes native post-punk with strident spoken word, and the results are just deadly. This is The Worst Among Us on Reclaimed.

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3: My name is Misha Louie, and my band is Misha and the Spanx. 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

fiery song that betrays its title, or at least shows you its hidden underside. That was Chequemoc Rocker's Misha and the Spanx with Smiling. And I love how high contrast it is. Like Misha sings in that one, I keep on smiling, just keep on smiling. But what about what's happening to me? What about how this feels? I'm Jared Martineau. You're tuned into Reclaimed. Next, I want to take you to the wild corners of the West Coast in British Columbia, to Campbell River, to Kingcome Inlet, and all the way out to Alert Bay. That's where Garrett T. Willie grew up and where his grandfather ran a pool hall and restaurant called Bill's Cafe.

spent a lot of time there in his early years, and his latest album is a tribute to Bill's Cafe and how the rock and stomp and blues that powers his sound connects the ghosts of family to the fire of the future. Here he is with Hypnotist on Reclaimed.

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1: Kia ora. My name is Tiny Stevens. I'm a Maori.
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A song to dance beneath the stars, leave your heart on the trap line and feel the wind blowing through the jack pines. That thrilling tune was Chipayuk Stomp from Cream AT musician BB Buckskin. And she says that song just appeared. She was in studio for a session, and an hour before she was supposed to record an entirely different song, Chipayuk Stomp was channeled out of thin air from a place where the northern boot stomp of the prairie muskeg meets the Delta blues. I'm Jared Martineau. This is Reclaimed, your home for Indigenous sounds here on CBC. You can find us across Turtle Island on SiriusXM and Native Voice One. For many artists with mixed identities, that mixture can cause feelings of unrest and ambivalence. In some spaces, you can feel like you're right there, part of the action, and in others, you can feel like you're never enough, like you're on the outside looking in. But the desire for belonging remains. That's the energy and experience Métis musician Amanda Rayomme channels on this song, and it asks the question directly. She's not quite an Indian girl, she's not quite a white girl either. Her heart beats in both worlds. What are we gonna do about her?

the Siksika Nation in Treaty 7, that one was from Echoes, led by brother and sister duo Hudson and Lexington Manyheads. You heard Last Time. Echoes are finding their own voices more and more, but like their name implies, it's also about continuity. The way they tell it, Echoes channels generations of musical spirit going right back to the songs and teachings of their grandfather, Matthew Manyheads. He was also a musician, and his legacy continues to echo through every lyric, chord, and rhythm they create. What a beautiful tribute. I'm Jared Martineau. This is Reclaimed on CBC Music and Radio. You can listen live from anywhere. Just head to the CBC Listen app and click the local tab. Genevieve Fisher reps the Chippewas of the Thames First Nation in Ontario, and after a short break from the music scene to become a mom and grow her family, she's back with new music. And on this song, she sounds more energized and self-assured than ever, bringing big country energy to all of Indian country. Here's Genevieve Fisher with Exit Signs.

Country music continues to power so much indigenous expression, and Shawnee Kish has fallen hard for the sound. You just heard one of her latest, a tune called Hold Me. It reckons with adversity and uncertainty, and Shawnee wrote it for those times when you're feeling overwhelmed by too many thoughts and too many things going on, and you need someone to be your calm in the storm. And it pays tribute to that one special person in your life that you can rely on when the world feels too much to carry. I'm Jared Martineau. This is Reclaimed on CBC Music and Radio. Next, I want to bring you to Northern BC and Simpson territory. That's where Will Oaks-Batska Galau, also known as Jeremy Paul, is from. And I'm going to play you something from his project, Gamksamoan. They just dropped their debut album, and it's sung entirely in the Somaliak language. This song is an epic rocker dedicated to that most delicious of sweet and sour fruit trees, molks, the Pacific crabapple. And stay with this one. It starts out as a slow-burning instrumental, but halfway through it switches speed, amps up the energy, and then the lyrics come in swinging. Here's Gamksamoan on Reclaimed.

an epic tribute to the tart and tiny, delicious Pacific crab apple that was Gumk Samoan with Molks. I'm Jared Martineau. This is Reclaimed on CBC Music and Radio. You can listen to this episode again and all our past shows just head to cbcmusic.ca/reclaimed. From northern BC, let's head east now to Wabanaki territory in New Brunswick. That's where you'll find Mi'kmaw and Wolastoq band The Hello Crows. They were the first group signed to the only Indigenous record label in Atlantic Canada, Castle Records, that was started by someone you might know as a guest host on this very show, Tristan Grant. The Hello Crows dropped their debut album last year, and they say while writing the record you're about to hear, we often found ourselves sharing stories that carried a lot of weight. And whether that was talking about the political climate or past trauma, they say the room could become pretty tense. So they wrote this song as a pendulum swing in the other direction, and it feels like an opening to let the light in, so you can feel free enough to be vulnerable with the person you love and cherish. Hear the Hello Crows with Pull Me Away on Reclaimed.

0: Tahlequah, Oklahoma, you just heard Crater, a beautiful song from Cherokee singer Blaine Bailey. And if you like that song, spend some time with his excellent album, Indian Country. It's full of songs and stories that are deeply rooted in K'tuah Cherokee culture. He says, "I'm thankful that I was able to grow up in the woods and live on the Cherokee Nation reservation. And this album is me showing my appreciation that I've been able to learn and practice my culture." For Blaine, Indian Country isn't a metaphor. It's a living connection. I'm Jared Martineau. This is Reclaimed, and I hope you've enjoyed the music today. Drop me a line to let me know. Reclaimed at cbc.ca is our email. 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Our show is produced by Travis Pereira, Spiros Georgiou, Lauren Hancock, Judith Lynch, and me. Join me again next week for more songs and sounds from across the Indigenous world. I'll see you then. Hi, hi, McGwich, and Masi Cho for listening.
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5: Their location is top secret, and it's Mark Thomas's job to keep it that way. He tells us about safeguarding nests of the raptor known as Montague's Harrier and about one male bird's efforts to grow the population.
6: From CBC News, The World This Hour, I'm Neil Kumar. As relations between Canada and the U.S. deteriorate, Donald Trump thinks he has found a way to hurt Canadians. The U.S. president has announced that he's renamed Lake Ontario to Lake America. Kate McKenna has the latest.
7: We filed all the necessary papers, documents, everything.
8: U.S. President Donald Trump's latest dig aimed at Canada came today as he signed an executive order renaming one of the Great Lakes connecting both countries.
7: We're going to be changing the name of Lake Ontario to Lake America.
8: Trump has the power to rename what landmarks are called in the United States, as he did with the Gulf of Mexico last year. But other countries, including Canada, aren't obligated to follow suit. In a statement, Prime Minister Mark Carney said the name Lake Ontario derives from a Wendat word, which means the lake is beautiful, the lake is big. And the name predates both Canada and the United States. He says Canadians know that naming reality means calling it Lake Ontario, then, now, and always. Meanwhile, Trump is doubling down on provoking Canada.
7: Well, they haven't treated us well. The Canadian officials have treated us very badly. They're nasty people.
8: For now, there is no obvious route back to the negotiating table. Kate McKenna, CBC News, Ottawa.
6: In Alberta, businesses are bracing as the reality of the U.S. trade war starts to sink in. These companies are worried about losing customers and multi-million dollar orders, and they're unsure they will be able to stay afloat long enough to make use of government supports. Brian Labby reports.
9: At this office interior manufacturing company in Calgary, a wood panel goes into a machine and comes out with a wood grain finish, a product likely destined for the U.S.
10: 90% of our customers are in the States.
9: Jordan Smed is in charge of operations at Falkbuilt. He says U.S. tariffs and proposed Canadian counter tariffs will impact his business.
10: These big jobs that we have in the pipeline, they may or may not come to fruition now with this going on.
9: Smed says they were on track for $110 million in revenues this year. Despite the anxiety and uncertainty, only 5% of Alberta exports are expected to be impacted by the new tariffs. That's according to Charles St. Arnaud, the chief economist with Service Credit Union. But he says for those businesses, it will hurt.
11: They will see lower sales, and that might end up with them having to reduce their headcounts and generate layoffs.
9: Brian Libby, CBC News, Calgary.
6: In Quebec, a provincial election has been called. The U.S. trade war will likely be a major topic on the campaign trail, but Quebec independence is expected to be a theme as well. Right now, polls have the Separatist Party Québécois in the lead ahead of current Premier Christine Fréchette's Coalition Avenir Quebec. Quebecers will vote on October 5th. Two air traffic controllers who were on duty during the fatal Air Canada crash at New York's LaGuardia Airport are believed to have left work early. Both pilots were killed when the airliner collided with a fire truck on the tarmac last March. A source told Reuters the Federal Aviation Administration is now moving to fire the two air traffic controllers. The search for survivors continues at the Nepal-Tibet border. Hundreds are dead, and more than 1,000 are missing, including Canadians. This after torrents of ice, mud, and water flooded the area. And as Sasha Petrosi tells us, there are fears of more to come.
12: Among the hundreds who are unaccounted for among trekkers, pilgrims, and local villagers are some 30 missing Canadians. 12 of these were on a spiritual retreat with the Isha Foundation that focuses on yoga, says the group's Leslie Crespi.
13: Everybody here is in shock. We are just mobilizing ourselves as fast as we can, but it's devastating news.
12: Rescuers have started working their way through the demolished villages, following the same trails that pilgrims take from Kathmandu to Tibet in China. Yashoda Khadka is a doctor with a Nepalese search team.
14: There are many people missing, and some of them might be buried inside there.
12: Meanwhile, Nepal and China are bracing for more. Satellite images of the Himalayas show water continuing to flow and back up, potentially sweeping through once again. Sasha Petrosik, CBC News, Toronto.
6: And that is The World This Hour. For CBC News, I'm Neil Kumar.
15: This is your weather update. I'm Sarah Blackmore. Tonight, it's mostly clear across the island with low temperatures in the mid-teens and mostly clear along the coast of Labrador with the exception of a risk of thunderstorms from Rigolet down to Lodge Bay. Western Labrador and Central Labrador could see some showers tonight. Tomorrow, it's a mix of sun and cloud and warm temperatures across the island. And in Labrador tomorrow, some rain will start in the west. Coastal Labrador tomorrow is sun and cloud and warm. And that's your weather. I'm Sarah Blackmore.
16: Hello, I'm Paul Hunter.
17: Good evening, I'm Talia Schlanger. This is As It Happens, the Midnight Edition. Tonight.
16: Hold the cone. Canadian ice cream company Chapman says in the face of tariff threats, they're freezing out most of their U.S. suppliers and buying north of the border.
17: Running on empty, as Puerto Rico's worsening droughts push the U.S. government to declare a state of disaster in many communities, a farmer tells us his crops are dying and he's been left high and dry.
16: At their wit's end, Quebec's provincial election campaign kicks off and a political reporter walks us through the hotly contested race where sovereignty and U.S. tariffs loom large.
17: Critical need. A new study finds Black Canadians who want to donate blood face more barriers than other groups, and one researcher tells us that racism has played a role.
16: Retreading water. In a spin on his Gulf of America gambit, the U.S. president calls for Lake Ontario to be renamed, as some Canadians suggest he go jump in it.
17: And lovebirds. A male Montagu's Harrier, known as the aristocrats of the bird world, is playing a key part in repopulating these raptors by taking up with two female birds. And a UK man who has been following this prolific fellow for a decade can't get enough of his golden boy. As It Happens, the Thursday edition, radio that hopes everything works out for the nest.

0: cartons of Chapman's ice cream already come emblazoned with the Canadian flag. And the country's largest independent ice cream maker says it's working to ensure what's inside is also as patriotic as possible. As Donald Trump's threats and tariffs began rolling out last year, the company decided to nix as many American ingredients as it could. Now, Chapman's says it's on track to replace more than 70% of its U.S. ingredients with ones sourced from Canada, or at least outside the U.S., by the middle of next year. Ashley Chapman is the company's CEO. We reached him in Markdale, Ontario.
1: Ashley, was there one specific threat from Donald Trump or a moment in this trade dispute that led you to say, hey, let's move away from U.S. suppliers?
2: Well, it wasn't one thing. It was, you know, multiple things, because he has a penchant of putting a tariff on just about everything he can set his eyes on. But yeah, it was last year in whenever that was, March or April of last year, when he made the first tariff moves against us, Liberation Day or whatever he called it. I kind of realized that we have two options as a company. Either we, you know, just take it and hope for the best, or we do something about it.
1: But you obviously then you were looking at this is going to cost. But on the other hand, you've got what seems to me a decision being made on principle.
2: Not just principle, anything that the first round of retaliatory tariffs last year, it hit us. The second round was going to hit us exponentially as hard. So really, yeah, definitely. I consider myself a patriot. I love Canada. I love all the different places in Canada. And our company mandate is always to support Canadian first whenever we're looking for a supply of whatever. But really, this move was in our best interest. And here we are a year and a half later with another round of insanity going on. And I know I made the right choice.
1: Are you able to ballpark what this has cost you?
2: Well, I would say probably around $400,000-$500,000 in cost from the first round of tariffs last year.
1: Wow.
2: These ones this time, and like a lot of Canadian businesses, I was glued to my computer waiting for the Canadian government to send out the list, and then frantically scrolling down to find any mention about the things that we still have to purchase from the United States. And this time we got lucky. This round, there's no direct impact. A couple of tiny little things, but we're talking thousands of dollars. Nothing insane whatsoever. So we got really lucky this time. And if there is another round of retaliatory tariffs, or two rounds, or however many rounds before the trade war is over, I really feel like we've insulated ourselves here quite well.
1: All right. So give us a rundown of some of the products, some of the ingredients that were coming from the U.S. before you started making this change.
2: Probably I'll say the coolest one, and I'll say the craziest one. How about that?
1: Okay.
2: So the coolest one is cones. So we've got ball top cones, we've got flat top cones, we've got all of these things. And we've been sourcing these from the United States for 20 plus years. So that was one big gap, because bringing them over from Europe, They're a very fragile product. So my wonderful purchasing director, I swear there's not too many businesses that didn't hear from her when we started this project. She ended up having a conversation with this gentleman named Steve Tremblay. He runs a food manufacturing facility just outside of Hamilton, and she brought up a handful of products, and in the conversation, cones came up somehow. And he said, you know what, that's interesting, you know, leave it with me. And he got back to us a couple of days later. I think he just did, you know, a quick back of a napkin kind of costing on it, and called us back and said, you know what, with a 5-year contract, I think we can make this work. So, wow. So leave it with me. And a couple of months later, he said, look, I found the perfect oven

0: Interesting.
1: Makes me wonder, have I been getting a bad deal for this long?
0: Quickly, back to the cone. Does it taste Canadian?
1: Well, I haven't asked him to put maple syrup in it, because God knows that what that would do to his machines and his oven.
0: Look, so across the border, you've got all your former U.S. suppliers. What do they think about these tariffs and the fact that they've lost your business?
1: You know, it's crazy. Some of these companies we've been doing business for 10, 20, 30 years, and they all are in disbelief of what their government is doing. We have not, in the last year and a half, talked to one single supplier or customer that thinks this is a good idea and stand behind these tariffs. It's they are very upset. You know, not particularly, well, a little bit at us, I'm sure, but at the same time, they've been overwhelmingly understanding that, unfortunately, this is just the way that industry works. You need secure, reliable trading partners. And we don't have that with the USA anymore.
0: Thank you, Ashley. I appreciate your time. And good luck finding your way through this circumstance we're in this country.
1: Thank you for having me.
2: Ashley Chapman is CEO of Chapman's Ice Cream. We reached him in Markdale, Ontario.

0: Puerto Rico is in the middle of a severe water crisis, so much so that the U.S. government has now declared a state of disaster in 26 of the territory's municipalities, with a third of the island experiencing extreme drought. Shortages have pushed officials to ration water in the areas most affected, and in the capital of San Juan, tens of thousands of residents only have water access once every 2 days, with no relief in sight. Feo Perez owns a family farm in the central mountainous region of Jayuya. He's also a technical assistance provider for RAFI, which stands for Rural Advancement Foundation International. It's a U.S.-based nonprofit that supports small-scale farmers like himself. We reached Mr. Perez in Durham, North Carolina, where he's attending the organization's semi-annual meeting.
1: Feo, I know you're not there at the moment as we speak, but can you take us to your farm? If we were there right now on your farm, what would the fields look like?
2: Well, right now, it was supposed to be a lot of crops, vegetables, pumpkins, peppers, watermelons, but we decided not to plant them this summer because of the lack of water to irrigate. It's just pastures, weeds, and more drier than it should be.
1: I imagine it's breaking your heart. This is a family farm that you're running. What's it like for you to see your land in that kind of dried, cracked state?
2: Well, it's a tough situation, not just for me, for every farmer in the Iceland. Most of them were planting seasonal crops for the end of the year, so it's difficult, you know, and especially it's difficult because you don't know what is going to happen.
1: As I understand it, people in Puerto Rico are facing water restrictions. I mean, where do you get your water? Are you getting enough?
2: We live in the mountains, and our farm has its own water, but it is not enough to irrigate. We are sharing the water with our neighbors. That's why we decide not to be irrigating at this time of the year, because we want the other people to have the water. The urban areas is more kind of difficult because, you know, they rely on water from the public system, and which is not the best right now.
1: You're giving some of your water to your neighbors.
2: Yeah, because they getting hot water right now. So yeah, we're sharing the water with them. That's, yeah. That's, we have a little spring, and we are supporting our farmers.
1: That's very kind of you and generous. I wonder how that's in turn affecting your own operations, though.
2: If we use that water for to irrigate, you know, it

0: Would it be enough? The levels are low. We didn't want that. The situation of every farmer in the index, and it's very tough.
1: Are you able to grow anything, produce any crops?
0: We have plantains that we planted last year, so they have managed to give us some plantains. that's the only thing that we are harvesting right now.
1: As we speak, you're at a meeting of your nonprofit. I wonder what the conversations are regarding this drought.
0: We know the ideas. We are making a strategic plan to help those farmers with infrastructure so that they can have their own water or own alternative system of water. If this come again, which it might, because if we are in the rainy season, it's not raining. When the dry season comes, which is on February, March, it will be tough.
1: The governor of Puerto Rico, Jennifer Gonzalez, has said that this drought could get worse and that she doesn't know when water rationing will end. Officials with the Water and Sewer Authority also acknowledged that a lack of investment and maintenance in infrastructure has only made this crisis worse. What would you like to see the government do to address the situation?
0: I would love to see them looking to which are the real needs of the farmers and people that are suffering of this drought, because they say that, but they are not in the field to see which are the real needs. In the past, we usually have a community aqueducts, and they start to regulate those, and people just get tired about that, and they leave those community aqueducts that were from a spring that was in the community. So I think that if we go back to those times and make that infrastructure works again, it will help.
1: You sound so exasperated and saddened by all of this.
0: Yeah, because we knew that this was going to happen. If you are part of the government, you have to take action. We've been telling the Department of Agriculture this situation since May, you know, and they haven't taken any actions.
1: And what about the U.S. federal government? I know it's declared a state of disaster in a number of Puerto Rican communities. Is that enough?
0: It isn't a fast action that they will take. You know, they have some programs. They announced that they will have a emergency grants. Right now, you know, farmers doesn't want to take loans, emergency loans. Right now, you don't want to take, with all the losses that you had, you don't want to take a new loan. I think that the program should achieve and make grants, give the funds to the farms so that they can buy their infrastructure to improve their water system.
1: I mean, I can't help but think about Hurricane Fiona in 2022, Hurricane Maria and Irma in 2017. I presume the island is still effectively recovering from all of that as well.
0: Exactly. We haven't recovered. You know, the infrastructure of the roads and the electricity system and actually the water system hasn't recovered yet. We're dealing with that.
1: Your farm, Feo, has been in your family for years, but now there's this drought and climate change. When you look to the future, do you see your family's farm in that future?
0: Yeah, we see it. Right now, we have to think about robust infrastructure so that our sons can see viability, you know, on farming. People is going to save the people, you know. We are helping each other in this situation.
1: Feo, thank you so much for speaking with us, and good luck.
0: Thank you.
2: Feo Perez owns a small family farm in Puerto Rico. We reached him in Durham, North Carolina.

0: Mark Thomas has the rare privilege of knowing one of the UK's best-kept secrets. It's not the real reason Stonehenge exists, or whether the country's next prime minister will actually be able to hold on to the job. It's the location of two nests belonging to the UK's rarest bird of prey, Montagu's Harrier. They're the only known nests in the country and are home to chicks fathered by the same male. That's good news for a species that is on a list of birds most at risk in the country. And now there's even more good news. For the first time in UK history, two of those chicks have been fitted with satellite tracking tags. Mark Thomas is the Montagu's Harrier species lead for the Royal Society for the Protection of Birds. We reached him in Scarborough, UK.
1: So, Mark, what's it like to be one of the few people on Earth who know where these two nests are?
2: It's an absolute privilege. This is one of the most exciting birds we have in the UK. And to work on it is a dream every single day. It's also quite a lot of responsibility as well, you know, to know that you are handling the chicks of a bird that has only got two nests in the whole United Kingdom. You know, that's quite a bit of pressure as well. We have to get it right alongside this bird. So it's a migratory bird of prey. It winters in Africa and comes back to the UK and Europe in the spring. It's never been common here. It's a rare bird. And in recent years, the population has really declined. So we're desperate to try and save the birds we have currently. And it's been a great year. We've had six chicks that have now left the nest and they're beginning their journeys to Africa.
1: I take it you were there yesterday. Anything interesting? What did you see? Yes. Anything interesting to report?
2: Well, yes. I was there to remove the protective fences that have been around the nest. We don't need those now because the birds are flying. And it was an absolute kind of daydream of a visit. The male is normally really shy. He's, you know, this aristocratic sort of elusive individual. And when we got there, we drove around this corner and there he was just sat on the ground on the track. And we got really close, the best views we've ever had of him. And then he got up and he flew past the car. And it was an absolute thank you and goodbye from him. We were both in the car going, that's amazing.
1: I can picture your jaw kind of dropping as you watch.
2: Yeah, it was incredible. It's just one of those incredible moments. And that's the kind of thing you get with nature, isn't it? People who are connected with nature and value nature, you know, these are the things you're looking for in your life. And that was just a life moment.
1: So the male Monty in question here.
2: Yeah. Yes.
1: Am I saying the nickname right? AU? You say it like the two
2: That's
1: letters?
2: Right.
1: AU? What's going on there?
2: Yeah. So he has a ring on his leg and we ringed him as a chick in the nest in 2016. So we know the life history of this individual bird. We ringed him and that was the ring he had on his leg. And then he's turned up in the UK every single summer after that. And he's now gone on to raise 16 juveniles, including 10 in the last 2 years alone. So he's a 10-year-old bird who's absolutely prolific. He's at the top of his game.
1: Prolific was the word I was going to use. I mean, how has AU been able to turn things around this way?
2: Well, he is single-handedly propping up this species in the UK. There's no two ways about it. There are no other breeding male Montagu's Harriers. He is the only guy. And of course, this year he chose two females. He did spend 10 days displaying and we thought, is he going to get a female? Is it going to happen? And then suddenly three appeared. The three had a big fight and they got down to two. And then the two have stayed and nested with him. One is a young female and one is an adult female.
1: Clearly not self-conscious if you're keeping a close eye.
2: No, he's a character. There's no two ways about it. And it's only dawned on me quite recently that AU is the chemical symbol for gold in the periodic table. So he's definitely our golden boy.
1: So the other big news here are these tracking tags. You've been able to fit two of the juveniles with satellite tracking tags. What do you hope you'll be able to learn with the data that comes from those tags that will in turn help these birds?
2: Well, it will tell us where the birds are migrating to, the routes they're choosing, their exact location in Africa where they winter. It will tell us the route they take back. And then ultimately, if they come back to breed next year or the year after that, we'll know exactly where that is. And we'll be able to go to that location particularly if that's a different site to the secret site for the last 2 years. So it's just a little window into the world. And we've never done this with juveniles before. So we're absolutely kind of, you know, on tenterhook waiting to see what the data shows. And when I was at the nest yesterday, the two satellite tag birds are still there. And we keep logging into the data like several times a day to see whether they've begun the journey yet. And these two haven't, but it's literally any day now.
1: Mark, I got to tell you, I love the enthusiasm in your voice about all of this. It's like it's contagious. I want to go see one of these things. Look, you've been working with these.
2: I haven't even described them yet. I mean, he's the most remarkable bird. He's battleship gray. He has like jet black wingtips and a piercing yellow eye. So he is like the most pristine looking bird you can imagine.
1: My goodness. I mean, what does it mean to you then to be a part of this rebound effort, to be integral to growing the population of these things in the UK?
2: Yeah, it's a mission. It's an absolute mission. Me and my team are totally on this. And of course, we can only do this for 3 or 4 months of the year, because the rest of the time they go to Africa. And until now, we've got no idea where they're going or what they do. Whereas now we can at least follow these two birds, and we'll be logging into that site on the net every single day to work out what is going on with those birds. But we have to turn the fortune of this bird around. You know, in the UK, we are nature depleted, and some of our birds are in big, big trouble. So it's our mission. It's the RSPB's mission. We're using our members' money to fund this kind of thing. And the feedback from them is this is exactly what they want to see us doing. You know, hands-on conservation where we can deliver results for amazing birds.
1: Mark, I think you said AU is at the top of his game. Well, clearly, so are you. So I appreciate, congratulations, and I appreciate you taking the time to talk with us today.
2: It's a pleasure. Thank you.
1: Bye-bye.
0: Mark Thomas is the Montagu's Harrier Species Lead for the Royal Society for the Protection of Birds. He's in Scarborough, UK.

Today, staff at this program and at CBC stations across the country got a message that made us do a double take. Not because of what it said, exactly, but because we'd assumed it was a matter that would never need clarification. The email came to us from the good people behind the CBC's language guide, and it read, quote, "The CBC will continue to refer to the body of water as Lake Ontario," unquote. To be clear, the CBC has never doubted the name of the body of water whose shores sit less than a kilometer away from this very studio. After all, as the Prime Minister reminded Canadians today, the name Lake Ontario comes from a Wendat word meaning Great Lake or beautiful water, which is exactly how we see it. But today, that name was once again called into question when U.S. President Donald Trump signed an executive order renaming it Lake America. Now, we know, and you know, that Canadians will always know the difference. So to underline that and to conjure the beauty of Lake Ontario, here's Annalise Noronha with her song of the same name.

0: It's a moment that feels like it's been a long time coming, and not just for Quebecers. This morning, Quebec's Premier, Christine Fréchette, met with the province's Lieutenant Governor to dissolve the National Assembly and launch an election. On the ballot are issues like housing, natural resources, U.S. trade, and, with the Parti Québécois ahead in the polls, sovereignty. PQ leader Paul Saint-Pierre Plamondon has promised not to hold a referendum on independence for as long as Donald Trump is U.S. president, but that hasn't stopped the trailing liberals from billing themselves as, quote, the only Federalist Party in the campaign. Tula Dramonis is a journalist and columnist who closely follows provincial politics. We reached her in Montreal.
1: Tula, unofficial campaigning's been going on for weeks now, but now that the actual countdown is on, what's the energy like in Montreal today?
2: We're ready to go. I mean, the campaign officially kicked off today, and I think a lot of people are expecting a pretty highly volatile, you know, very unpredictable, very tight three-way race. That's what it's shaping up to be so far.
1: What, this is the first time in 8 years Quebecers are going to elect a government not headed by François Legault, who stepped down as leader of the Coalition Avenir Québec amid dismal polling numbers and was replaced by Christine Fréchette. I mean, how much has that changed the CAQ's fortunes, you think?
2: The CEQ is desperately trying to rebrand right now under its current leader. Christine Fréchette has been working really hard this summer to disassociate herself from the former leader. She knows that he was highly unpopular by the time he stepped down. They have rebranded the campaign as the name of the party as Team Équipe Fréchette, Team Fréchette. So there is a very clear objective there to kind of disassociate from the past and kind of, what they're hoping for is another chance. They know that they're deeply unpopular. It's been 8 years. That honeymoon period has kind of come and gone. There's fatigue regarding the party. It hasn't done great in a lot of different levels, including leaving Quebec with a huge deficit. So she's working extra hard to kind of brand herself as something different to allow for the party to be given another chance.
1: How does Donald Trump factor into the coming weeks?
2: Huge. It's impossible to look at this campaign and not, you know, not focus on the Trump factor. It will add layers of unpredictability. I think it's normal. I think Quebecers, just like the rest of the country and perhaps the rest of the world, have no choice but to be affected by the whims of a person who has been shown to be highly unpredictable. We're kind of going with the flow, and I think politicians as well in this entire campaign, a lot of it will depend on what happens within the next 39 days, and a lot of it could benefit or disadvantage certain parties.
1: So let's fold the Parti Québécois into the Trump question.
2: Sure.
1: It had been polling way ahead, but that lead appears to have diminished somewhat, right? So, I mean, What is that combined with Paul Saint-Pierre Plamondon's promise to delay a referendum while Trump is in office? What does that mean for the PQ's fortunes?
2: It had been leading. It still is leading, but not with as comfortable a majority it was in the past. That lead is tightening. And a lot of people are starting to talk now about a potential minority government because it is leading in a few ridings that are extremely tight. So anything can happen. Again, the Trump factor, it has affected his fortunes, that party's fortunes. I think the reason that Paul Saint-Pierre Plamondon came out recently and announced that, where they promised that they would not be holding a third referendum until Trump is out of office in 2029, is a very strategic move on their part to, minimize concerns about what it's doing economically, financially to Quebec, to kind of say, you know what, we're pushing this aside. We know that there are bigger issues right now. But I think it's also a strategic move on their part to increase their vote, to kind of tell people, you know what, you don't have to worry about a third referendum. Vote for us and we'll focus on the real issues and we won't touch that until later.
1: So do you think he's just reading the room on that in Quebec at this point because of
2: Trump? Absolutely. I think it's a very strategic move on his part. He saw the polls. He sees that, you know, it has affected His fortunes, his party's fortunes. And I think they're trying to kind of minimize those concerns and kind of say it's removing that factor, right? Because once leaders' debates begin and other opposition parties can say, well, this is happening, we're dealing with all this unpredictability, and you're throwing this into the mix. You're throwing a referendum. And poll after poll has shown that the majority of Quebecers are not interested in a referendum. There is no appetite for sovereignty right now. I think the average Quebecer is concerned about the issues that the average Canadian is, the rest of the country is concerned about: inflation, homelessness, the housing crisis, healthcare. These are the issues that are prominent on most Quebecers' minds. It's not sovereignty right now.
1: No shade here on any of the other parties, but you mentioned, effectively speaking, we're talking about three in this contest. And so that leaves the provincial Liberals, who are billing themselves as, quote, the only federalist party in the campaign, unquote. What's your thinking on that? Is that enough to distinguish them in voters' eyes?
2: I'm not really sure. I'll be honest, right now, I feel that, because the PLQ, the Liberals right now have a new leader in Charles Millard, and I feel that with 39 days remaining, I'm still not sure what he's all about. I still don't know enough about him. And I think they need to really jump in there, because I feel that there isn't that much time left. I think there's a certain segment of the population that will vote for the Liberals because they do believe that that is the Federalist Party. There are a lot of Anglophones, English speakers, a lot of Allophones, people who don't speak, whose first language is neither English or French, who kind of vote for the Liberals because they feel that they want a Federalist option. But I don't know. I also see the Conservative Party that's kind of rebounding now, and you see them gaining ground. I feel like it's going to be a very unpredictable, very interesting election. And I think it's important to remember that another thing that is really interesting about the Quebec campaign, one out of two Quebecers still don't know how they're going to vote. Mm. Which is amazing to me with only a month, a little over a month to go.
1: Does that mean it's impossible at this point? And obviously it's very early, but is there a consensus yet on the ballot box question? Is there something that stands out above the rest?
2: I think a lot of Quebec voters are disillusioned with politics. They are tired. I think a lot will depend on how, during the leaders' debates, how well they manage to reassure Quebecers that they're interested in what they're interested in. I wouldn't be quick to say anything has been decided. It's too soon.
1: I look forward to your columns the next 39 days, Tula, and appreciate this conversation. Thank you.
2: Thank you for having me.
1: Bye-bye.
0: Tula Dramonis is a Quebec-based journalist and columnist. She joined us from Montreal.

0: It started as a glacier collapse and ended in flash floods. Rescue teams are working around the clock to locate missing people along the Nepal-Tibet border, where catastrophic floods have killed hundreds and left more than 1,300 people unaccounted for, including 30 Canadians and permanent residents. Earlier today, sisters Ashna and Shriya Ahuja told the BBC they are desperately waiting for news of their parents, who had traveled from Texas to Mount Kailash on a pilgrimage organized by the spiritual group Isha Foundation.
1: So it's actually Dad's 60th birthday, August 4th, and it was his big bucket list item to go to Mount Kailash. He's a very spiritual man, and so he and Mom went about 2 weeks ago, and they were on their way back when the flood hit. Our Masi, our aunt, she woke up and saw that there had been floods. And so we all immediately started calling our parents, no answer. And then we both received an email from the Isha Foundation saying that the floods had hit and that our parents were in a group at the immigration office on the China border with Nepal that had been impacted by the flood.
2: It's called the Girong Port Border Crossing Office, and all of us are presuming that the group was in that building at the time of the flood. I talked to them just an hour and a half before they reached the border. They were about to depart for the border when I talked with them. And I was actually supposed to see them in Dallas the day that they landed. And so we were just talking about my upcoming plans. And we were supposed to spend a weekend together this weekend. So
1: it's only been one day, but it has felt like much longer. I think we're just leaning on each other and our family and friends to support us right now.
2: We're really proud of them. And we want them to stay strong. Yeah. And we know that they can make it through this.
0: Ashna and Shriya Ahuja speaking to the BBC from Texas about being unable to reach their parents in Nepal.

0: When we first spoke to Blaine Marinuk last week, he was still holding out for a deal. He's the owner of West Coast Walls, a BC wallpaper company he says will be hard hit by U.S. tariffs. And then, of course, his worst nightmare came true. Now, Mr. Marinuk is looking for government programs that could help keep his business afloat, but he says small operations like his are being largely ignored.
1: Well, it was like waiting for a terminal illness diagnosis, and one day it's on, one day it's off, and then you find out it's on. So it's been a bit difficult, and I've been scrambling the last week trying to figure out how I can keep my business going. You know what? I think I'm pretty literate when it comes to using the internet and forms and even AI as a tool to help, but I can't imagine what it's like for a small business owner that isn't that comfortable. The challenge is actually finding the program. And even when you find the program, you know, what's the criteria and the deadline? And more frustrating than anything else is the minimum requirements. A company my size misses the mark on every program. I think there's one I might qualify, but the deadline for filing is 4 days away from now. And I think the minimum investment is something like $100,000. Well, A, I don't have that kind of money to invest, even if it's a repayable loan. And I don't have enough time in 4 days to apply for that. I've called my MP, I've talked to called the Premier's office or emailed the Premier's office. There's just been announcements, but there's no actual tangible way of getting information that I found. I think they have to look at their qualifying criteria and rethink their levels of minimum qualifications. We don't have the cash flow or the reserves to weather this. It's kind of like an emergency in a sense. I think it's more stress than anything else. I feel a weight that of responsibility to keep my business afloat and my employees' money coming through. I've invested a lot of my personal money. Companies my size don't get funding from banks or governments to start up. All the money that I've put into my business, all my equipment, the loans that I still have outstanding, they're all my personal responsibility. And looking at something that I've spent 7 years building and the possibility of not having that business because of tariffs is very stressful.
0: That was recent As It Happens guest and West Coast Walls owner Blaine Marinuk speaking to one of our producers earlier today.

0: Canadian Blood Services loves to remind prospective donors that it's, quote, in you to give. And blood donations are vitally important, to be sure. But a new study published this week in the Canadian Medical Association Journal suggests many Black Canadians face important obstacles when it comes to giving blood. And in a country with a critical need for an ethnically diverse blood supply, that's a serious problem. The researchers say prospective donors can be deterred by Canadian Blood Services and Héma-Québec policies related to diseases like malaria, as well as a history of racism and mistrust. Jude-Marie Sanat is a professor of psychology and the University of Ottawa's research chair on Black health. He led the study, and we reached him in Ottawa.
1: Professor, I understand you launched this research after hearing negative experiences of prospective blood donors. What stories did you hear?
2: We received emails and calls from people from the Black communities who tried to give blood. And then they have calls from CBS and Héma-Québec saying that, oh, you cannot give blood. Your children cannot give blood. And maybe your grandchildren will be able to give blood. And when we received all of that, we have decided to conduct that research to better understand, as it was something which is recurrent that people talk about.
1: Canadian Blood Services recently said that Black donors account for about 1% of its entire blood donor base. Why is that a problem?
2: It is a problem because you have, for example, people from living with sickle cell disease from the Black communities. And Héma-Québec said they want 130 donors per year for just one person with sickle cell disease for compatibility and all the aspect related to blood transfusion reactions, which can be fatal. But this is why it is very important to have more Black donors. And CBS, Héma-Québec, they are unable to have more Black people because, first of all, of the barriers related with the policy, but also because there are a lot of racism and they have to first work on their institutions to be sure, like, if someone goes to CBS or Héma-Québec to give blood, the person will not experience racism first. But also, they have to train the nurses. Like, if you go to give blood and they have to pick you many, many times before they are able to find your vein, it is not joyful. And normally, even you want to do it, it is very, very important that you do it in good conditions. So then we conducted that research to better understand what are the barriers related to blood donation.
1: What did you find? Like, what were the barriers?
2: We found barriers related to stigma in the Black communities, but also we found systemic and policy barriers, which are anti-Black racism, which is very present in the Canadian society, but also in health institutions, the policies related to blood donation in Canada. And we found that, for example, malaria, if you had malaria in your life once, you are not able to give blood in Canada.
1: So Canadian Blood Services, CBS, or Héma-Québec, are saying that no matter how long it's been since someone recovered from having contracted malaria, that there may be parasites still dormant within the blood. Does your research support that?
2: We have a lot of countries around the world, like even in the G7, Canada is the only country with Japan where people who had malaria cannot give blood. In Germany, in England, in France, you can give blood. If you had malaria after 3 years, you can give blood. And there are also measures that they can take to know if someone had malaria, for example, okay, let's test the person. So there are means to control this. And there are not a lot of cases of malaria in the U.S. and these countries. So it is a choice.
1: Those who have in Canada, those who have visited a country where malaria is considered to be endemic can still donate blood, but after a certain period of time has passed. But some people have told our news colleagues with CBC that they were still told they could not donate blood because of the country that they grew up in.
2: Yeah,
1: So it's not official policy, I guess, is what I'm saying. But we have anecdotally heard this. I mean, how do we know the problem is with the system, not just a few sort of bad actors, as they say?
2: They're the problem related to the system. But also, you have a lot of people from the Black communities. They went there to give blood, and they asked them if they were in a country where malaria is endemic. And the person said, yes, I was in that country 3 years ago. Normally, that person's supposed to be able to give blood. But you have some people in these institutions who still refuse the blood of these people. This is related to the actors.
1: Health Canada has approved a test that is designed to screen blood donations for malaria. Blood Services has made a regulatory submission to Health Canada to introduce that test into its blood donor screening process. Could that alleviate your concerns?
2: Yeah, but what we want to know is we want the changes now. Black people talk about this a lot, and we created 3 years ago a consortium where we met with Blood Services Canada, we met with Health Canada, and usually they said, oh, this is the role of Health Canada. And Health Canada said, no, to introduce this, we need CBS or EMA Quebec to first ask for it. And then we go to Health Canada, to them. They said, oh, it is Health Canada responsibility.
1: We requested comment from Canadian Blood Services, from HEMA Quebec and Health Canada. Canadian Blood Services has acknowledged that anti-Black racism and other barriers exist within its organization, says it's working to make its blood supply more inclusive. Do you believe there's a genuine willingness to address the barriers that you and your research raise?
2: This is not our experience with those institutions. Today, the Black communities, even campaigns after campaigns, they do not trust the system of blood donation in Canada. The best is to work with people, with the Black researchers, to bring confidence, to raise confidence in the Black communities. It will take time, but we can do it.
1: Professor, thank you.
2: Thank you for having me.
0: Zude Marie Senat is director of the Interdisciplinary Center for Black Health at the University of Ottawa. We reached him in Ottawa. We did receive a statement from Canadian Blood Services following our interview, which said in part, quote, as we work to build a larger and more diverse donor base, our engagement with African, Caribbean, and Black communities is focused first and foremost on earning and strengthening trust. Unquote. It also says that blood donation criteria are set to change soon and that they plan to introduce testing for malaria in late 2026 or early 2027 with Health Canada approval.

0: A little piece of Chicago has made its way to the Vatican. No, it's not deep dish pizza. And no, we're not talking about the Pope himself. But he is involved. Earlier this month, guest host Saroja Coelho spoke to Brooks Boyer. He's the chief revenue and marketing officer for the Chicago White Sox and the brains behind the idea of making thousands of White Sox branded Pope hats to celebrate the pontiff's connection to Chicago's South Side and Pope Leo's long-standing affection for the White Sox.
1: So if you bought a special ticket for this game, for the game tonight, you would receive a Pope hat. They sold out almost immediately. So our head of promotion, a gentleman named Mike Downey, comes in and said, I think I can get the vendor to be able to supply us with 500 more.
2: Wow. Well, that's not the only way that you've been celebrating. You actually organized a mass at Wright Field. Right. That drew 35,000 people, which is really almost double the number of people you'd see at a typical game. And I understand that you've also seen a jump, as you were describing, in those cap sales. The White Sox are just being celebrated in a way that must feel a little bit unprecedented.
1: We're seeing larger crowds than we would expect. The mass to celebrate Pope Leo sold out immediately. In baseball and in sports, one team leaves a winner and one team leaves a loser. The day that we had the Pope Leo celebration mass, no one left upset. Everyone was happy. We had a beautiful day. It was a really an unbelievable celebration of the Pope being from Chicago.
0: That's As It Happens, guest host Saroja Coelho speaking to Brooks Boyer, the chief revenue and marketing officer for the Chicago White Sox earlier this month. Now, one of the team's White Sox branded Pope hats has made the journey from the Wright Field to the Vatican in the hands of Pope Leo himself. We're now at the end of As It Happens, the Midnight Edition. Coming up next on CBC Radio 1, the news.
3: As It Happens, the Midnight Edition will be back again for you tomorrow. I'm Paul Hunter. Thanks so much for listening.

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1: That's the thrill of the Northern Super League. And it's back on CBC Gem, with six fierce clubs battling all season long for glory. From coast to coast, Canada's first professional women's soccer league is bringing the heat. 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
2: From CBC News, the world is sour. I'm Neil Kumar. U.S. President Donald Trump has signed an executive order renaming Lake Ontario to Lake America. The move is an escalation in Trump's trade war against Canada and similar to renaming the Gulf of Mexico last year. The president also suggests that he may not stop there.
3: We have a Gulf and we have a lake. Now all we need is an ocean. So maybe we'll have to change the name of the Atlantic and or the Pacific. Maybe we'll change them both.
2: Prime Minister Mark Carney says the name of Lake Ontario comes from the Wendat language and predates both the Canadian Confederation and the U.S. Declaration of Independence. Ottawa has decided to reverse course on imposing retaliatory tariffs on American seafood. The seafood industry in Atlantic Canada lobbied the government hard, arguing the industry is highly interconnected with the U.S. and essential to Maritimers. Sabrina Fabian has more.
4: At fish processing plants across the Maritimes, employees are busy packaging lobster so it can be sold to market. It's work that keeps folks employed during the off-season when lobster boats are tied up to the wharves. But that work was at risk when the federal government announced counter-tariffs on seafood imported from the U.S.
5: We're somewhat blindsided by the announcement that we saw come out.
4: Chris Viscotto of the Nova Scotia Seafood Alliance reacting to the news. 2 days later, a different story.
6: Just absolute relief at the fact that we've been able to stave this off. And
4: Nat Risha with the Lobster Processors Association is among those breathing a little easier today, now that Canada is doing a 180 and dropping the counter tariffs.
6: There's a two-way flow of lobster across the border, back and forth.
4: Factories in Nova Scotia, New Brunswick, and PEI rely on seafood imported from Maine in order to stay open longer. Sabrina Fabian, CBC News, Halifax.
2: Quebec's provincial election campaign is now officially underway. All five leaders of the main political parties are hitting the campaign trail. The economy and the trade war are top issues. And as Alexander Silberman reports, it's shaping up to be a tight three-way race.
7: Coalition Avenir Quebec leader Christine Fréchette walking out of the lieutenant governor's office and onto the campaign trail. Fréchette calling the U.S. trade war an attack against Quebec.
8: President Trump is my principal opponent.
7: The race is shaping up to be incredibly close. The separatist Parti Québécois is still leading in the polls, but the governing CAQ and Liberals are gaining in support and closing the gap. PQ leader Paul Saint-Pierre Plamondon now promising to wait until U.S. President Donald Trump is out of the White House before holding a referendum on independence.
9: We need a solid team given what's going on in the United States.
7: Liberal leader Charles Millard trying to position his party as the best option.
10: We're the only Federalist Party who truly believe in a strong Quebec within a strong Canada, and I think it's in tune with what Quebecers are looking for.
7: Alexander Silberman, CBC News, Montreal.
2: In Ontario, new cash bail rules are facing a court challenge just days after they took effect. Civil liberties groups argue the province overstepped its authority when it made freedom before trial dependent on a person's ability to pay. Colin Butler explains.
11: Well, until this week, bail in Ontario didn't necessarily mean handing over money. It could be a promise to pay, but you only had to pay if you broke the conditions of your release. Ontario now wants the money up front and requires a cash deposit within 48 hours. The province says that it'll make bail more meaningful and keep dangerous offenders behind bars, but lawyers challenging it argue two people who pose the same risk, they get different outcomes simply because one can afford to pay. Hillary Dudding is a member of the Criminal Lawyers Association.
12: People who are otherwise releasable are going to be stuck in jail because people simply can't hive off that kind of money or obtain it within 2 days. And that's a real issue when we look at how overcrowded our jails are.
11: It's not just lawyers pushing back. Days after the bail system came into effect, an Ontario Superior Court judge refused to follow it, and an accused person was released without a cash payment. Colin Butler, CBC News, Toronto.
2: And that is The World This Hour. For CBC News, I'm Neil Kumar.
0: Hi, I'm Saroja Coelho. 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And now, from the Public Radio Exchange, we bring you The World, a news magazine program featuring stories and music from around the globe.
13: After devastating floods in Nepal, a race to reach remote villages in some of the world's most rugged terrain.
14: We saw around 10 to 15 helicopters flying, going up to the mountain.
13: We bring you an on-the-ground view of rescue efforts. I'm Carolyn Beeler. Indonesia is the next country struggling with massive wildfires, fueled in part by this year's intense El Nino.
15: They said this is the Godzilla El Nino.
13: In Italy, advocates for asylum seekers say slow bureaucracy has become a feature, not a bug.
16: Everything is done to make the process as difficult as possible for them.
13: And in Paris, one man's dream comes true, a boutique devoted entirely to French butter.
17: Everybody around me was telling me, you're crazy, you shouldn't do it, and nobody's going to come.
13: But come they have. That's all ahead on The World. We begin today with the devastating floods near Nepal's border with Tibet. As we've been reporting, flash floods have killed more than 350 people. But the death toll is fluid, with some 1,000 people still unaccounted for. Jalashwar Kumarsani is a local resident who saw his entire village swallowed by the floodwaters. It destroyed everything in 15 minutes, he says. We don't have anything left. At least 700 foreign tourists are among the missing. Rescue efforts are underway, working in terrain that's difficult in even the best circumstances. Helicopters are being used to drop tents, food, and other emergency supplies to thousands cut off in towns and valleys.
18: So houses are collapsed, you know, washed away totally, and roads are damaged, totally washed away.
13: Nepali and tour operator Pradeep Pandit flew over the region in a helicopter. He told Reuters today that entire settlements, buildings, and a hydro project had been totally washed out, totally damaged. He says he lost staff and clients in the flooding. Rojita Adhikari is a freelance journalist based in Kathmandu. She traveled today to Trishuli Bazaar. It's about 50 miles downstream from where the flood started, with an ice avalanche in the mountains near the Tibetan border. We start with what she saw.
14: One part of Trishuli Bazaar has gone all. There is nothing. There is nothing. Just a few houses are standing there, but it's just so devastating to see. Yes.
13: So a whole part of the town has just been totally swept away?
14: Trishuli Bazaar is a big city, a capital of one single district, right? So one part of Trishuli has gone.
13: One part of it has gone. Did you see rescuers searching for survivors?
14: We saw around 10 to 15 helicopters flying continuously, going to the up to the mountain, taking survivors down. Yes, the rescue is going on. And also on the ground, people trying to clear the way because all the roads are blocked and people cannot walk around the city because it goes down if you walk through the mud. So yes, very difficult. People are, rescuers are working on the ground also, and also chopper, Nepal army flying chopper and rescuing people from the mountain area.
13: So you said the mud is very thick there. How much do you sink into it when you're trying to walk around and the rescue workers are trying to do their work?
14: I saw some people trying to reach out to their house, trying to take out the whatever left over there. And then I saw the people, half of the people going into the mud, right? Half of their body.
13: Wow.
14: Means still people cannot walk. The path is not clear. Nobody are able to reach out to the villages.
13: So you said that helicopters were flying up closer to the mountain where this flooding all started. Is it possible to reach that area via car, or is helicopter the only way that rescuers can get there?
14: The bridges are gone. The roads are gone. We actually don't know that how long it will take to go to those villages and dig out the people who are already under the mud, right? It's not possible to go now. The government is trying to clear the road first, and it is impossible. The rain is making situation worse.
13: Does the government have any sort of guess about when the roads might be passable and ground crews could get farther up the mountain?
14: The people I talked around the delays today, they told me our prime minister, the Nepal's prime minister, Balan Sa, was in the area, right? And he promised the people that he will make a temporary bridge in 4 or 5 days.
13: Are communications working in the areas?
14: The internet and the telephone network is not working properly. And the people who have already survived the disaster are not able to connect to the authority. I met one woman today. She fled the house when she saw the flood coming. Her whole family went into the river, but she survived.
13: Oh,
14: but
13: wow.
14: she stayed waiting for the rescue till midday today, like 30 hours.
13: Wow. Right. They're just taking too long to get to people. And so you think there will be more victims?
14: Yes.
13: Is there enough heavy equipment to clear the way? Bulldozers and the like?
14: Not enough. The disaster is huge. Thousands of people are missing. And nobody has exact data. How many? Right? How many? Nobody has. I spoke to the people today. Even they don't know how many people are missing from their village because they don't know who went where, right? Are these people still alive, surviving somewhere, or they are gone into the water? They don't know. Nobody knows, actually.
13: That was Rojita Adhikari talking with me from Kathmandu after returning from an area devastated by the flash floods. For a deeper look at the region, I turned to Tenzing Chogyal Sherpa. He's a glaciologist and a PhD candidate at the Department of Physical Geography at Utrecht University in the Netherlands. He grew up in a hillside Nepalese town in a region known as the Gateway to the High Himalayas.
19: The place I was born is about 3,500 meters above sea level. And I've been hearing a lot of stories from my grandfather, my father, and a lot of those stories are like the seasons are changing. There is not as much snow as we've seen. And then the glaciers are starting to look different. This glacier that was way down here is now far up there. There's a big lake where there used to be ice. And even now within my time frame, I can already see changes within the hometown that I come from.
13: And I should mention that your grandfather was among the first team to summit Mount Everest back in the 1950s.
19: And my late grandfather, he died last year in 2025. But up till his death, he was the last person remaining from that first expedition to Mount Everest. And I think it was from him that I have been motivated to pursue this course of glaciology and studying ice and snow, because it was his stories that motivated me. It was his stories of going to these big icy rivers, these big icy landforms. What I am today is a lot of what he used to tell me. So I honor whatever I do today to him as well.
13: So back to what we're seeing right now in the area, the glacial melt is seasonal. It happens every year. Is it in general somewhat predictable, the kinds of floods that we see

0: lot of data to understand how we can better understand it. But it is still a research and ongoing process. And I didn't even think that a small chunk of ice that fell from the mountains of the northern side of Nepal could have so much devastating damages so far down the river line. And yeah, that in itself, as a scientist, as a local person, as a person from Nepal, was very sad, very shocking, and very scary for me.
1: So the flooding started high up in the mountains near the border with Tibet, but the water has surged down the whole river system. And it looks, I was just looking at a map earlier, it looks like it's caused flooding almost to the Indian border, so crossing the skinny part of Nepal. Is the level of destruction similar that whole way, or does it become less destructive farther away from the actual avalanche event?
0: This particular event was quite shocking to me, that even further down, more than 80 kilometers, you can still see the water level is up more than 10 meters. And that is quite a lot.
1: Wow, like 33 feet.
0: Yeah. And so if you look at the upstream villages, I think it was very sad that most of the people didn't have any time to run away, and entire villages were swept away in an instant. But the lower down villages, they had some time, but the extent to which the flood came and engulfed many of those buildings, many of those rivers, I think, yeah, the scale of it was quite unimaginable. And I think as scientists as well, there is still a lot of things that maybe we need to understand better from these kind of extreme events.
1: Mm. The theory right now, based on people, I think, looking at satellite images, is that a section of the glacier collapsed, as you have said, and dropped into a river below. Is there any better understanding of what might have triggered that section of the glacier breaking off?
0: These are all preliminary investigations, and there's still a lot of investigation going on as we have more and more better data, right? The interpretation is that this may not be directly a glacier collapse, but this could be a failure from the bedrock that is within the glacier, and that itself had collapsed and that caused the ice above it to collapse as well. So this could be then more better termed as like a large rock and ice avalanche that caused the subsequent flooding. There is still so much we do not understand, but we're just trying to unravel little pieces of the puzzle. Mm-hmm. And maybe the clearer picture, we might get it further down the road. So there is all of these uncertainties that we have to deal with at the moment, because the once stable mountains are becoming more and more dynamic and more complex.
1: Complex, as you've said. Are there concerns about follow-on effects, like further avalanches up in the mountains?
0: As I speak right now, there has been two lakes. Those have developed. One is directly below the glacier where the avalanche directly came from, and one is down below from where the whole avalanche came on the river valley. I think these two lakes are also a very risky situation right now, because if you go further down, you can see that the lake is formed from the river channel being dammed by the avalanche deposit. So then it keeps on growing. And if there is something that was to fall on it, and a similar disaster could happen again.
1: Wow.
0: So which is quite touch and go right now. And I think the authorities are already up there, already have identified the situation. And I think they are trying to do something about it. And I hope they will do something about it, because we do not want similar event happening just within the span of these few days while rescue efforts are happening, right? And that would be just a double whammy effect on what's already a worst case scenario.
1: Wow. The glaciers of the Hindu Kush Himalaya span 8 countries. This is a huge area we're talking about. When you think about this event that just happened and how unpredictable events are becoming more common, what do you think about when it comes to the future of this region? Are you concerned?
0: I'm definitely concerned, right? Just to think that a small chunk of ice that fell high up there could cause so much damage. So that scares me a lot. And what is concerning me is that then are we prepared? As in we is like, I'm talking about the people in Nepal, the government in Nepal, and the capacity in Nepal. Like whatever is happening right now is more a responsive sort of action. The disaster happened, we respond. But we cannot keep doing that, right? So we have to be pre-informed. We have to be sort of more prepared. And I think that is where it should be go. Seasons will shift towards a more unpredictable or different kind of pattern. And what do we do with that? To understand climate change is also to be prepared for the impacts from climate change.
1: You have described your work as not just a scientific endeavor, but a personal journey because of your hometown, your way of life, the Sherpa people. What is at stake right now for you, for your community?
0: I had a call with my mom. She's not in the area that was impacted. She's quite far in the east of Nepal, in the mountains as well.

0: And she was quite concerned about my future in the mountains. She was quite concerned about, do you want to come back, right? What is the future here in the mountains? Do you think there is a family that you can build up? Do you think these mountains that we call home will be there? Do you think the Sherpa people will be there? So all of these uncertain questions and all of this paranoia is already growing, even with our parents. And of course, me as somebody who's trying to understand all of this, I've also already accumulated all of that paranoia. And yeah, it does concern me and it does give me a lot of thought on, yeah, the fate of the people that live up there. And now it's just not about one ethnic group or another ethnic group. Now it's all of us are already in the same boat, right? And you can see just in the river channel, like whether it be up in the mountains in the far border of Nepal and Tibet, whether you be down in the southern plains of Nepal, everyone is being impacted, right?
1: Mm.
0: It is a matter of how prepared are we and that how do we try to minimize the risk. That is how I see a better and a safer future in the mountains.
1: Tenzing Chogyal Sherpa joined me from the Netherlands, where he is a glaciologist and a PhD candidate at Utrecht University. 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

0: This is The World. I'm Carolyn Beeler. The smoke in Indonesia is so thick in places that you can barely see. Emergency room visits in West Kalimantan on the Indonesian side of the island of Borneo have skyrocketed. And at various points, schools in the area and in neighboring Malaysia have closed. This is all due to massive wildfires that have spread in Indonesia for weeks. Most of these fires are burning in the country's peatlands. Wahyu Perdana is an expert in these kinds of fires. He's with the environmental organization Pantau Gambut, based in Jakarta. Earlier today, he told me that this year's fires have already far surpassed what was considered a devastating fire season a decade ago.
1: On 2015, from January till August, only detected 90 hotspots. But now, on 2026, they already 112,000 hotspots on peatland ecosystem.
0: This year's fires have burned tens of thousands of acres so far, and firefighters have been unable to get to some of the most remote places. Wahyu told me the peatlands themselves are what makes these fires so complicated.
1: The peatland ecosystem naturally is wetland, but if dried by design, it will more easier to burn, and it's difficult to make it finish because the fire is underground. Then the fire can keep underground until weeks, then it's make more haze and smoke, and the smoke is make it transboundary haze.
0: So the peatlands, when they dry out, you say they can burn and burn for a long time, and they can burn in the actual soil. Why are they drying out? Is it because people are drying them out and burning them for crop clearage, or is it because of the weather?
1: The drying is needed for the land clearing, especially for big plantation. Now in Indonesia, usually it used for the palm oil plantation and sugarcane plantation.
0: So people are drying the land and then burning it to clear to plant.
1: Yeah, but not just people as individual, because more than 300 corporation company is indicated with the forest fire just in the first semester on 2026.
0: So these fires are basically all intentionally set?
1: Yes, intentionally.
0: And is that legal?
1: No, it's illegal, but we have problem on the weakness of the law enforcement. Then the problem of law enforcement make it many company, they using this method, the slash and burn, because this is more cheaper.
0: Yeah.
1: More effective for economy.
0: So it has been illegal to burn the land, but you're saying there's not really enforcement?
1: Yes, there is big problem on law enforcement because they just give the law enforcement only to the individual level or the field operator, not
0: okay.
1: To the corporation.
0: So they're telling small farmers they can't burn their land, but they're not going to these big palm oil plantations and saying they can't.
1: Only the small farmer or only the operator who's on the field, they set it the fires.
0: Yeah, so just the laborers who are doing this work.
1: Yes, only the labor of doing the work.
0: So are people having to evacuate their homes, or are there health impacts that you're seeing? What impact is this having on people?
1: Not easy for people to evacuate from their home because the big impact of the area, not just only on West Kalimantan, but almost all the Kalimantan island. Then what happened now is already happened on three big islands in Indonesia, in Sumatra, Kalimantan, then on Papua Island.
0: So the smoke has spread beyond Indonesia's borders. Schools were closed in neighboring Malaysia, and the smoke triggered air quality concerns in Brunei and Singapore. Are Indonesia's neighbors getting mad about this? Is this turning into a diplomatic problem?
1: Yeah, but there is no specific strategy for the government to handle this problem. I think it will be more easier to solve if some government, Indonesia, Malaysia, and Singapore, or the area, especially related with the Kalimantan island, they can agree not give the financing to the concession, especially if concession have of proven land clearing by forest fire.
0: So you're suggesting a solution there, like basically don't allow companies to operate unless they can prove that they don't do this.
1: Yes.
0: There are still several weeks to go before Indonesia's typical fire season is over. Do you expect it to be this smoky until the rains start?
1: on our analysis or in meteorological bodies of government analysis, this El Nino will be continue until the first quarter of 2027. Then we worry about this condition because it's mean the dry season is more longer than years before.
0: Oh, I see. So when do you expect the rains to start there?
1: The second semester of the 2027.
0: You don't expect rains to come until the second half of 2027?
1: Wow. It's mean the dry season more longer than before.
0: Wow.
1: Because this El Nino season, even some diction from the meteorological body, they said this is the Godzilla El Nino. Then the term of Godzilla El Nino usually used on El Nino condition that's longer than before. And we worry about that.
0: Wahyu Perdana is a campaign manager with Pantau Gambut. The organization monitors Indonesia's peatlands. The death of the so-called Butcher of Bosnia was announced today. General Ratko Mladic died at age 84 in a prison hospital in The Hague, Netherlands, where he was serving a life sentence. Mladic oversaw numerous atrocities as the leader of Serbian forces during the Bosnian War in the 1990s. Troops under his control laid siege to the Bosnian capital, Sarajevo. They also established concentration camps for non-Serb civilians and enemy soldiers and systematically killed prisoners. In 1995, Mladic's troops slaughtered more than 8,000 Muslim men and boys in Srebrenica, Europe's first and only case of genocide since World War II. After the war, Mladic spent nearly two decades on the run. He was caught in 2011, and 6 years later, a UN tribunal found him guilty of genocide and crimes against humanity.
2: For having committed these crimes, the chamber sentences Mr. Ratko Mladic to life imprisonment.
0: Mladic was one of the most notorious figures of the wars in Yugoslavia, which left more than 100,000 people dead. He once boasted of being a Serbian god. In the dock at The Hague, he refused to accept the legitimacy of the court. Here's a yelled exchange he had with a judge via an interpreter.
2: Mr. Mladic, yes. Mr. Mladic, the court orders that you be removed from the courtroom.
3: Sold!
4: Not a court. Who are you? You're not allowing me to breathe.
0: Despite the charges and the life sentence, many within Serbia protested Mladic's capture and continued to regard him as a national hero.

Still to come, how Canada's most deadly natural disaster changed the way paramedics respond to extreme heat events. Plus, knocking baseballs out of the park while also knocking back wildfires takes some serious coordination. Meet a baseball player slash wildland firefighter. You're listening to The World.

0: This is The World. I'm Carolyn Beeler. This summer is on track to be the hottest ever on record. Enduring heat waves, people with pre-existing conditions, the elderly, and those who work outside are especially vulnerable. So are the paramedics who respond to other people's health emergencies while working in the heat that often triggered them. That was the case in British Columbia, Canada. 5 years ago, an eight-day heat dome stretched across the province, pushing temperatures well above 100 degrees day and night. And British Columbia's emergency services were overwhelmed.
1: The moment I hit the button for us to be available, we were sent to a cardiac arrest.
0: That's Ryan Ackerman, an executive director with the British Columbia Emergency Health Services. He worked in the field during the heat dome.
1: On our way to the cardiac arrest, we were canceled off of that and sent to a closer cardiac arrest. And I kind of turned the radio volume up a little bit and started to hear all of the other units on our channel. And I couldn't hear one that wasn't heading to a cardiac arrest.
0: When Ackerman got there, the patient had died. So had all the other patients he heard on the radio.
1: And that went on for hours. That was all the channel really did for hours. We didn't see a living patient until about 3 p.m.
0: Ultimately, more than 600 people died under the heat dome. Thousands more were sick with symptoms of heat stress. It is the deadliest disaster in Canadian history. It prompted changes to how BC's emergency medical service operates as high temperatures become the norm. We are looking at those changes for this week's Big Fix, our series on the most ambitious ways people are working to address and adapt to climate change. Brooks Hoga is an academic and serves on the province's Heat Advisory Committee. He's also a licensed paramedic, though he was not in the field during the heat dome. He says one of the biggest problems paramedics faced was their uniforms, made worse by the required protective gear in the pandemic.
2: We wear long cargo pants, boots that come up past your ankles. And then at that time, we had just wool blended shirts that we wear. And most people wear an undershirt. But we also had to wear gowns. These are like big blue smocks. They go right up to your neck, cover your arms down to your ankles. We also had to wear N95 masks plus a face shield and then booties. And that is hot on the best of days. And then you can imagine if the person's really sick or requires CPR, that's a lot of physical exercise. So having to do that, I remember talking to some of my colleagues describing that their boots were full of sweat and they were just so hot and exhausted, even after a regular car, even if they didn't have to do CPR, just a regular ambulance call, it was significantly hot, particularly in indoor environments. So they would go into apartments that maybe didn't have air conditioning, had small windows, these kind of things. And they would be in these incredibly hot indoor environments. And that was even worse than outdoors.
0: So were paramedics able to get to all the calls that were coming in? I know that the volume was extraordinarily high.
2: It was record-breaking, and the system, and it wasn't just the ambulance system, also the hospital systems became overwhelmed because people were self-reporting to the emergency rooms, plus we were taking people to the emergency rooms. So if they're backed up and it takes longer for us to transfer our patient to the emergency room, then also that reduces the amount of ambulance calls that we can do. And then the other factor is because of the high mortality rate or the people that died, what happens typically during that time is when somebody has died or they die in our care, we wait for the police or the coroner to come. And because they were overwhelmed, that was also trapping our paramedics on the scene, again, not being able to clear the scene and going to go to treat people that required our services.
0: So it was a whole system pushed to, it sounds like, the brink of collapse. I understand it served as a wake-up call for British Columbia's emergency health services. What has changed now about how the system handles an extreme heat event?
2: I think one of the biggest things is we had a heat committee started, and this group has met every week since the heat dome. And what it does is it looks at the system at large and looks at how do we reduce the morbidity and mortality of people from heat. So when we're looking at that, there's all kinds of different pieces. One of them is at the time of the heat dome, Environment and Climate Change Canada, our national weather system, they issue different levels of heat alerts. And it's like a yellow, orange, red, red being the most extreme,
3: sure,
2: yellow being just like a regular heat wave. And at the time, they were looking at it just from the numbers point of view. So if it reaches this kind of temperature, then we're going to issue this type of warning level. But the problem with that is those were not matched to the risk to the population. So now what happens, and since then, is we get a briefing. This group gets a briefing from Environment and Climate Change Canada, and then we look at what are the risk factors. So if it was hot, but there was also a high risk to the population, it might reach that red level or extreme heat emergency that would trigger all kinds of different plans in the province, from the emergency rooms to BC housing to our system, et cetera.
3: So what are the other variables that get taken into account? Is it things like humidity and whether the temperature is reducing overnight, things like that?
2: Exactly, actually. There's something called the Humidex. So it's the how the temperature affects people. So it's not just the baseline temperature, say it was 37 degrees Celsius, but what does the Humidex rate it at? And that might be at 42 or 43, which is very dangerous for human health. And then the nighttime temperatures, that's where the high risk is. One of the other factors that happens is when it's hot one day and then it gets hotter the next day, is houses retain that heat.
3: Mm-hmm.
2: And they do not cool down. And then it gets hotter and hotter, and it's the indoor people. So during our disaster, almost nobody died outdoors. The vast majority, if not everybody that died, were in indoor temperatures. And they were typically people that were underhoused. So imagine, you know, an apartment building that has a walk-up, no elevator, two or three stories, flat roof, busy street with a lot of cement. It's in those, especially those upper floors. Typically those folks may have not as much money or means for themselves. One of the other things that came out from the research that was done post heat dome is that the highest population of comorbidities, schizophrenia was the number one, followed by other mental health considerations, substance use disorder, et cetera.
3: So why would that be?
2: I think there's a lot of different factors. I think there's still some more research to be done, but if they're in that population that is maybe doesn't have means, so they're in this type of housing situation, maybe socially isolated. Certainly some of the medications that folks take would affect their metabolism and different types of perceptions. And it was actually quite shocking. It was, I believe it was about 100 of the 600 that died. Schizophrenia. So it was a significant number of people.
3: We were talking earlier about what the heat dome was like for paramedics specifically. What changes were made for them to make that work safer and more comfortable for them?
2: Yeah. So, one of the easy things that was done is changing to a warm weather uniform. So it's like a lighter shirt that is breathable, still high reflective, and all the different safety considerations. All paramedics are issued big or large water bottles just to make sure that they have enough hydration and they're insulated so they stay cold during the shift. And post heat dome, we did a lot of testing with our ambulances to make sure the air conditioning could keep up, and giving paramedics instructions to make sure that you don't turn the ambulance off, you keep them idling. We have we send technicians to emergency rooms so that they can clean the ambulances and do the restocking in between calls on hot days. So paramedics can take that time not to do that work, but have time to sit and have a break and cool down inside the hospital where there's air conditioning, have an extra drink, have an extra few minutes.
3: Has there been any change in training around working in heat for paramedics?
2: Definitely. So there's different types of controls that we can have. So we have controls like, keeping people cool and hydrated and things like that. And then we also have the training that's associated with having a lot of patients or mass casualties. So typically a mass casualty happens, maybe with a bus crash or something like that, where you have, concentrated in one area where this is widespread and uncontained. That training existed before, but it was updated and modernized to take into effect not only things like the heat dome, but other types of incidents that we've had.
3: So it's interesting. I mean, heat is by far the deadliest natural disaster, if you want to call it that. It kills more people than all the other natural disasters combined every year. But a lot of people don't know that. Is part of the changes to training and maybe other things kind of trying to get people to realize that heat waves are natural disasters? They are kind of mass casualty events or have the potential to be so?
2: Yeah. And I think that type of education or kind of up the chain from paramedics, that's more in like that heat committee and our government or other places to call those states of emergency and to recognize that it's a problem. So there was no special state of emergency for the heat dome back in 2021. We already had a state of emergency because of COVID, but it wasn't adjusted for the heat. Now that's changed. And once you have those special states of emergency, that allows, organizations to ramp up their plans and processes, start up emergency operation centers. That might mean staffing extra ambulances and bringing those things in to have more people ready.
3: You work on this from a variety of different angles. You've been a paramedic. You're an academic who studies this kind of thing. What advice would you give other people who run, let's say, specifically paramedic systems, on how to better work in a warming world?
2: Yeah. And I think the way that I talk about these things now is not so much climate change, but we're in a changed climate. And then the other consideration is that often these emergencies and disasters are left to people like me. So specialized people that, pull out the three-ring binder. But the reality is that these types of heat events aren't the exception to the rule. They are part of the environment that we live in. And what we call extreme heat now won't be the same as in 20 or 30 years from now. And what we need to do is just to adjust our ways that we think and the process that we have, not from just the specialized disaster and emergency management folks, but into every day working and adapt our plans, processes, and equipment to making sure that we can operate in these extreme environments.
3: Do you see there being one key lesson learned from the 2021 heat dome?
2: One of the interesting things that happened is right after the heat dome, we were asked to give advice to the UK, which was having a heat event and they weren't used to it. We mentioned to them about making sure that you have a relaxed uniform policy, hydration, this idea that you have technicians at the emergency room and that, having the ambulances run so that you have the air conditioning. And that wasn't normal for us. It wasn't normal for them at that time. And protecting those paramedics so that they can continue to do calls to the people that are getting sick or dying from the heat, I think is the biggest lesson for us, is that it is our paramedic staff first.
3: Brooks Hogia studies climate adaptation and sits on the British Columbia Heat Committee. Staying in British Columbia, we bring you the story of a trailblazer of sorts. Ali Schroeder grew up in BC and works as a wildland firefighter. She also happens to be one of the top women baseball players in Canada, now playing with the Boston Hunters in the Women's Pro Baseball League. But as she has found out, chasing the dual dream of knocking balls out of the park and knocking back wildfires takes some serious coordination. GBH's Esteban Bustillos has our story.
4: Line to short and snagged. And that will do it.
5: Baseball may not be the first sport that comes to mind when people will think of Canada. But Ali Schroeder caught the bug early growing up in British Columbia and never looked back. So, when she first heard whispers of a pro women's league, she had to be part of it.
6: I never thought there would be an opportunity for myself to play professional baseball. In my career, I certainly hoped that I could push it in the right direction, but for there to be the opportunity for me was like, okay, I got to do everything I can to pursue this dream of mine.
5: Only problem, baseball season falls in the busiest time of year for Schroeder's main job, as a wildland firefighter.
6: I would say baseball, honestly, kind of funny, is like a hobby to me, and firefighting is my full-time job.
5: Those are no small words for Schroeder. She was the first woman to ever sign and play in the Canadian Collegiate Baseball Conference. And she's been a member of Canada's national team 9 times. But after growing up in British Columbia, the realities of wildfire and climate change became impossible for Schroeder to ignore.
6: I saw it around the time that I was graduating high school escalate very, very fast. Every summer was worse than the one before. You see it impacting your friends, your family, people that you know in very real ways.
5: According to the Canadian Climate Institute, the last 3 fire seasons have been among the 10 worst on record. 2023 was the single most destructive season to date, with fires consuming 16.5 million hectares of land. Schroeder considered becoming a firefighter in a city, maybe even becoming a cop. But she loves the outdoors and the natural beauty of her home. So, at just 17 years old, she did her first year of firefighting.
6: Yeah, as a 17, 18-year-old, I was very much on active fire line, seeing wildfires.
5: It helps that firefighting is something of a family business for the Schroeders. Allie's mom, Candy, is a planning officer and logistics chief for the BC Wildfire Service. Basically, she makes sure firefighters have everything they need. She says it wasn't hard to see Allie choose to be a firefighter, but she knows it's hard for her daughter to take time away from one passion to pursue another. In both professions, there's no such thing as work from home.
7: She's a wildland firefighter, so she has a season. So it's really difficult watching as a parent. It's hard watching her have to make that choice.
5: Schroeder, at 24, is already a crew leader back in Canada, and she's a leader in the clubhouse too. Beth Greenwood is a catcher and player coach for the Hunters. She says Schroeder isn't the loudest person in the room, but she's helped to take on responsibilities of leading the team. And having a firefighter on the squad helps put playing a game of failure in perspective.
8: In her profession, if something goes wrong, that could be it, you know? And so I think kind of having that perspective of like, hey, it's, you know, maybe it's frustrating. Maybe you feel like it's the end of the world, but it's not. There's going to be another baseball game. There's going to be another pitch. There's going to be another swing.
5: In a league where just about every player must take a job beyond just the baseball to pay the bills, Schroeder is lucky enough to have a profession that she's as passionate about as the game of baseball.
6: For me, I think that if the opportunity came, I would absolutely love to just play baseball. But I think that firefighting felt something in me that I'll always come back to it.
5: One day, baseball will end for Allie Schroeder. But the life of service she feels she was called to will continue once she steps off the mound. For The World, I'm Esteban Bustillos in Boston.
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0: This is The World. I'm Carolyn Beeler. Limiting immigration is a top priority for Italy's far-right president, Giorgia Meloni. And her policies aimed at deterring migration are showing results. In the first half of this year, sea arrivals in Italy were down by 30% compared to last year. Those policies are also impacting the main immigration office in Rome. DW's correspondent Angelo von Schaik takes us there.
1: Outside this immigration office in Rome, a group tells me they've been waiting since yesterday afternoon, 3 o'clock. They've spent the whole night standing here, and they're not even sure they'll be able to get inside. It's 7 o'clock in the morning in a suburb of Rome, a place that's difficult to reach by public transport. Hundreds of people are gathered at the entrance to the immigration office. There are families with children, pregnant women, and people sitting on small chairs or leaning against the wall.
2: La situazione che guardiamo adesso in quest'ora è una situazione che va avanti da tantissimi anni.
1: This situation has been going on for years, but only now it's receiving more media attention, says Chiara Zanetti, a social worker with Baobab, a Rome-based organization that supports migrants. People have to appear in person at the immigration office to make an appointment for their asylum application or to renew their residence permit. That means they have to wait outside, sometimes for days, before they can get inside, in the cold, the heat or the rain. One man has even died while standing in line. A passing driver shouts from his car, "Just look at the mess here." Every single day.
3: Da quanto tempo che sei in Italia?
4: Io sono in Italia 2 anni quasi, ancora non hai fatto documento.
3: Perché non sei riuscito a farlo?
1: No. Justin tells me he has been camping on the sidewalk outside the immigration office for 6 days. He's been living in Italy for 2 years now and says he's entitled to a residence permit. But he says he still hasn't managed to obtain one because the bureaucracy simply doesn't work. This office is the only place in Rome where people can apply for a residence permit. No more than 50 people are allowed inside each day. According to social worker Chiara Zanetti, this is a deliberate policy of deterrence.
2: Cavalca quella che è la narrazione della migrazione come un problema e quindi si cerca in ogni caso di.
1: It fits a narrative that immigration is nothing but a problem, says Zanetti. But we're talking about people. People who now have to wait years before they can obtain the proper documents. Everything is done to make the process as difficult as possible for them. But this is simply unsustainable. There's a bus arriving, and even more people are getting off to join the queue. The question for the immigration service is whether, in this age of the internet and smartphones, the process couldn't be organized in a simpler, more digital way. But the office did not pick up my many phone calls. Their spokesperson, Paolo Monastro, did speak to our colleagues at the Italian television channel RAI, where he largely placed the blame on politicians.
5: Ma l'evoluzione della normativa ovviamente dipende dagli organi legislativi. Noi
1: we carry out what the legislator asks of us, says Monastro. In addition, we try to manage the situation here as best we can. But we deal with a very large number of people every single day. The new EU migration and asylum pact means that Italy must enforce stricter control of its external borders and must take back migrants who are staying in other EU countries but originally arrived in Italy. In practice, this means that the pressure on Italy's migration system will increase, and Italy will have to screen even more migrants and possibly send them back. But with an immigration system that is already unable to handle the current pressure, it remains to be seen whether this will succeed.
3: Okay, in bocca al lupo.
1: The next group of migrants is now heading towards the entrance of the immigration office, and they hope that today they will be able to get inside. Angelo von Schaik, Rome, Italy.
0: That story comes to us from DW's Inside Europe podcast. Here's one from the Only in France file. The first shop devoted exclusively to artisanal French butter has opened in Paris. I am honestly surprised it's the first. The aptly named Le Butter Shop opened last month not far from the Eiffel Tower. It offers several dozen varieties and flavors from small family producers. Le Butter Shop is the brainchild of 34-year-old Erwan Leo.
6: So I just opened this place for people to really discover what real butter is and all the different tastes you have. So the idea here is before buying the butter, you can taste all of them. I have a tower where all the type of butters, raspberries, strawberry, I mean, the garlic, all spices can be found. You taste it and whatever you like, then you can buy it directly in different formats.
0: Yes, you heard that right. He said tower of butter. Butter is serious business in France. The French consume an average of about 18 pounds of it a year, among the most in the world. If hearing that makes you worry about French arteries, health officials point out that obesity levels in France are well below the average for developed countries. So far, the Butter Boutique has proven popular with locals and tourists, like professional chef Alexander Balaban, who is from Estonia. He says French butters are held in high esteem.
7: I work in Norway, and all they really like salted butter. So, and my friend asked me to bring him some French butter as well. So.
0: Still, owner Erwan Leo admits some of his friends were skeptical of his butter-mongering plans.
6: Everybody around me was telling me, you're crazy, you shouldn't do it, and nobody's going to come. I said, I don't care, I want to do it. So it's not based on numbers, it's based on passion, and this is where we are today.
0: Leo stocks some pretty obscure flavors, including seaweed and chocolate, but he says he's still on the hunt for croissant-flavored butter, which sounds a little redundant to me. Isn't croissant flavor basically butter? But hey, I guess he is the expert.

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Find us online anytime at theworld.org and check out more of our original reporting on YouTube. We are at The World News GBH. I'm Carolyn Beeler. Join us again tomorrow.

0: That was The World from PRX. The program was recorded earlier in the day.
1: The following program was previously recorded by NHK World Japan.
2: This is Asian View from NHK World Japan. I'm Raja Pradhan. Rescue crews in Nepal and China are scrambling to respond to large-scale mudslides and flash floods. The disaster in the border region has killed at least 160 people. On the Nepal side, a catastrophic debris flow struck the central part of the country on Wednesday. Police say more than 157 people were killed. Local authorities are reporting 403 people are still unaccounted for. Of them, 341 are foreign travelers, including 133 Indians, 47 Americans, and 34 Australians. The Japanese embassy in Kathmandu has asked Nepali authorities to search for five Japanese believed to have been in the affected area. Footage taken in Bagmati province showed brown, murky water rushing through the side of a mountain, flooding buildings. A local media outlet quoted Nepali Foreign Minister Shishir Kanal as saying an earthquake triggered a landslide that blocked a river, possibly causing the flooding. Meanwhile, Chinese state-run media say mudslides hit Shigatse City in the Tibet Autonomous Region, leaving three people dead and 558 others, including 260 foreigners, unaccounted for. At least 14 newborn babies were killed in Pakistan after a fire broke out at a hospital in the capital, Islamabad. Local media say an explosion in the nursery may have started the blaze. Authorities say the fire started on Wednesday morning at the Pakistan Institute of Medical Sciences. TV reports cited rescue officials as saying the fire started after an air conditioner compressor unit exploded. Prime Minister Shehbaz Sharif expressed his condolences and ordered an immediate investigation. This is NHK World Japan.
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7: From CBC News, the world is sour. I'm Neil Kumar. As relations between Canada and the U.S. deteriorate, Donald Trump thinks he has found a way to hurt Canadians. The U.S. president has announced that he has renamed Lake Ontario to Lake America. Kate McKenna has the latest.
8: We filed all the necessary papers, documents, everything.
9: U.S. President Donald Trump's latest dig aimed at Canada came today as he signed an executive order renaming one of the Great Lakes connecting both countries.
8: We're going to be changing the name of Lake Ontario to Lake America.
9: Trump has the power to rename what landmarks are called in the United States, as he did with the Gulf of Mexico last year. But other countries, including Canada, aren't obligated to follow suit. In a statement, Prime Minister Mark Carney said the name Lake Ontario derives from a Wendat word, which means the lake is beautiful, the lake is big. And the name predates both Canada and the United States. He says Canadians know that naming reality means calling it Lake Ontario, then, now, and always. Meanwhile, Trump is doubling down on provoking Canada.
8: Well, they haven't treated us well. The Canadian officials have treated us very badly. They're nasty people.
9: For now, there is no obvious route back to the negotiating table. Kate McKenna, CBC News, Ottawa.
7: In Alberta, businesses are bracing as the reality of the U.S. trade war starts to sink in. These companies are worried about losing customers and multi-million dollar orders, and they're unsure if they'll be able to stay afloat along with making use of the government supports. Brian Labby reports.
3: At this office interior manufacturing company in Calgary, a wood panel goes into a machine and comes out with a wood grain finish, a product likely destined for the U.S.
10: 90% of our customers are in the States.
3: Jordan Smed is in charge of operations at Falkbuilt. He says U.S. tariffs and proposed Canadian counter tariffs will impact his business.
10: These big jobs that we have in the pipeline, they may or may not come to fruition now with this going on.
3: Smed says they were on track for $110 million in revenues this year. Despite the anxiety and uncertainty, only 5% of Alberta exports are expected to be impacted by the new tariffs. That's according to Charles St. Arnaud, the chief economist with Service Credit Union. But he says for those businesses, it will hurt.
11: They will see lower sales, and that might end up with them having to reduce their headcounts and generate layoffs.
3: Brian Leiby, CBC News, Calgary.
12: In Quebec, a provincial election has been called. The U.S. trade war will likely be a major topic on the campaign trail, but Quebec independence is expected to be a theme as well. Right now, polls have the separatist Parti Québécois in the lead, ahead of current Premier Christine Fréchette's Coalition Avenir Quebec. Quebecers will vote on October 5th. Two air traffic controllers who were on duty during the fatal Air Canada crash at New York's LaGuardia Airport are believed to have left work early. Both pilots were killed when the airliner collided with a fire truck on the tarmac last March. A source told Reuters the Federal Aviation Administration is now moving to fire the two air traffic controllers. The search for survivors continues at the Nepal-Tibet border. Hundreds are dead, and more than 1,000 are missing, including Canadians. This after torrents of ice, mud, and water flooded the area. And as Sasha Petrusik tells us, there are fears that are more to come.
13: Among the hundreds who are unaccounted for among trekkers, pilgrims, and local villagers are some 30 missing Canadians. 12 of these were on a spiritual retreat with the Isha Foundation that focuses on yoga, says the group's Leslie Crespi.
14: Everybody here is in shock. We are just mobilizing ourselves as fast as we can, but it's devastating news.
13: Rescuers have started working their way through the demolished villages, following the same trails that pilgrims take from Kathmandu to Tibet in China. Yashoda Khadka is a doctor with a Nepalese search team.
15: There are many people missing, and some of them might be buried inside there.
13: Meanwhile, Nepal and China are bracing for more. Satellite images of the Himalayas show water continuing to flow and back up, potentially sweeping through once again. Sasha Petrusik, CBC News, Toronto.
12: And that is The World This Hour. For CBC News, I'm Neil Kumar.
0: I'm Saroja Coelho, and you're listening to CBC Radio 1. 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
16: It's been a wild week as the Canada-U.S. trade war has really ramped up. Things went sideways at the negotiating table late last week, and Canada walked away from talks for a wide range of reasons, including CanCon requirements. I'm Amil Niazi, sitting in for Elamine Abdel-Mahmoud. This is Commotion. I've got Vas Bednar here to talk us through it. Welcome back to the show.
17: Thanks for having me.
16: Okay, Vas, so as I mentioned, one reason that Canada reportedly walked away from the table was due to the U.S.'s demand that Canada drop CanCon requirements for U.S. streamers like Netflix to promote Canadian content. The Globe and Mail spoke with a senior government source who said that the demand came at the 11th hour and was unexpected. So let's start there, because I hear you feel this shouldn't have been unexpected. Why?
17: Well, every year, the U.S. Trade Representative publishes this super long report about trade irritants that they have with other countries, a list of demands written on the palm of their hands. And on March 31st of this year, they put out the 2026 report, and there's a whole Canada section. And, you know, surprise, surprise, cultural content is listed there. They've said it out loud. They forecasted it. They shouted out a kind of particular supplementary bill that Quebec has that sort of echoes that those federal efforts on online streaming. And if you go back, and I've only looked at the past 10 years, but cultural requirements for Canada come up almost every year. So this stuff is kind of hiding in plain sight. What's more surprising is to hear that we may not have been ready for it, or that we weren't kind of braced to defend it. I'm surprised people are surprised. That's where my surprise is.
16: Okay, so let's explain a bit more what the U.S. streamers are actually required to do right now.
17: Yeah,
16: I know there's a thing about boosting, quote, discoverability of Canadian content, including French language content. And I see it when I'm you know, looking at Netflix. There's always like a lot of Canadian and French stuff right at the top. So what does discoverability mean here?
17: So actually, the CRTC is still a little bit hazy on that. They had a ruling in March of this year where they sort of forecasted, okay, we're starting to get down to brass tacks, but there's still some openness. There's more of a dialogue with these streaming platforms, I would say, in that the CRTC is basically asking, we want to know and learn from what you're doing. So if that means, you know, sharing statistics on what was viewed, you know, what was seen on kind of a homepage versus what was actually watched or consumed, or how long people are watching and listening. That's part of the bargaining here. So we're not kind of at the total finish line, but those talks have, you know, progressed quite a bit. And again, our American friends, trade partners, frenemies have been flagging that they just don't like this for quite some time.
16: They don't like having to push the Canadian content up to the top.
17: I wonder if it's less about the cultural policy, which is like also a function of past sovereignty fights, which is kind of amazing. And if it's really just resisting any kind of algorithmic infringement, right? Okay. Because what we're saying is we have these particular values and you're going to have to amend how you operate here. And maybe at its core, that's more the resistance that we're seeing versus, you know, an American streaming company being fundamentally opposed to Canadian content.
16: Right. They like to, the tech companies are very secretive about how the algorithm works, and they don't necessarily want to have to share that and, you know, change it for us.
17: You've characterized it so well. They're secretive. And when we signed Kuzma 1.0, we said, great idea. Yeah, we agreed to a lot that has sort of inhibited our ability to regulate the digital economy in a compelling way. And we basically said, yeah, we won't hold platforms accountable for what's on them. Algorithms can stay a black box. Code is proprietary. All good, all good. That was kind of the downward, you know, kind of end of techno optimism. And we're also, one, in a very different place, different attitude towards technology companies. And they're also a lot bigger and even more powerful than they were last time around.
16: Mm-hmm. So you think it's the tech companies that are really pushing this requirement to be dropped so hard?
17: Yeah, I really do. I think that monopoly, oligopoly, their corporate concentration does become a democracy and freedom and sovereignty issue. And Canada feels that in real time. And Canada has experienced that before and will probably experience it again.
16: Well, speaking of that, you know, we've sort of been dealing with this on an ongoing basis with Bill C-18. That was when the Canadian government passed a law asking companies to pay Canadian news outlets for sharing or linking to their content online. And in return, Facebook and Instagram were like, ah, we'll just actually block all news sources. And any Canadian listening will know how frustrating that is.
17: Yeah.
16: So do you think that's a factor as into how this is playing out as well, that bill and how it turned out?
17: I think Canada expects to be bullied. I mean, when Meta did that to us, what is that but a form of corporate bullying? It's a flex of their corporate power and a reminder of that curatorial power that they have. I wonder if our annoyance is changing a little bit and shifting from being frustrated with the government for maybe designing a policy that wasn't universally palatable to now feeling like, yeah, actually, the state should be able to govern the information environment and the integrity of that. And we want maybe Facebook, Meta, to step up a little bit more and do a better job in that regard. But I'll also say all of those kind of digital legislative levers we've been designing and trying to pull since Kuzma, online news, online streaming, digital service tax, which we abandoned, et cetera, they are universally weak because they are a byproduct of Kuzma 1.0, because we're doing the best we can. And the best we can for Canada right now is asking large foreign tech companies very, very nicely to comply with our regime. And big surprise, it doesn't always work.
16: Well, at least it was very, very nicely.
17: Yeah.
16: So the Canadian government has announced counter tariffs on more than 700 different U.S. products, but those are physical goods. They haven't really talked about anything in the digital space. What do you make of that?
17: Well, I mean, digital services, probably everyone kind of wants them to stay flowing freely. I think we're so digitally dependent on the U.S. that firing a shot like that, you know, we're very weak. Our systems are so intertwined with theirs. Mm-hmm. Even something like CBC Gem is about 98% Amazon Web Services and Microsoft. I mean, we laugh, but that's the truth, right?
16: Yeah.
17: The digital infrastructure that Canada, that our economy is built on, tends to be American, and that creates a new kind of, I think at times, very scary dependence. And a dependence that can be weaponized by a berserk kind of not ally anymore. So part of Canada moving forward, I think, has to be us rebuilding and kind of building alternatives and building up more kind of security and resilience and sovereignty in that regard. But digital, it's invisible, it's everywhere and nowhere at the same time. And that's probably why it's absent from that list. I like to quote President Trump sometimes in this one way and sort of say everything is computer, because like autos are also digital and have digital elements and software and are built on something. But we see them as something distinct from technology when tech kind of runs through all of it.
16: Yes, everything is computer. That is true. So what are you going to be keeping your eye on as these talks continue?
17: I mean, I'm going to be keeping my eye on all things digital, of course. I think we should be beating back CUSMA 1.0 and fighting for better provisions and fighting for our ability to regulate our digital economy. The fact that our very sovereignty in that regard is framed as a trade irritant, it's such delicious, obscene language, right? Like, our ability to govern the economy we have needs to be upheld and protected, and we can't give that away. And I'm glad that Quebec has ended up being this little kind of firebrand.

0: kids. Mm-hmm. What was your reaction when you first heard about this settlement?
1: Thank you to the American courts. I mean, the courts have been really strong. This is a novel kind of argument that we're seeing, you know, work and have results, that the technology is intentionally designed to be addictive and to cause harms. So for all of Canada's supplementary efforts to reduce those harms or introduce accountabilities, the fact that it's proven in court, I think also helps with public understanding, public opinion, and maybe even making it more politically palatable to continue to push back against the digital power of these platforms.
0: Mm-hmm. And I should say that despite the settlement, Meta has not admitted to any wrongdoing.
1: No. And it won't change Meta here,
0: right,
1: in Canada.
0: Right. That's a good point. What do you think, though, that these types of restrictions, you know, apparently it's like 2 hours a day for teens, and then also blocking usage from midnight to 6 a.m. Is that going to work, or is the genie well out of the bottle here?
1: It's not nothing, but I think it's a reminder that given the choice, these companies would rather, quote unquote, self-regulate, make their own decisions rather than comply with. If Canada designed that regime and said, hey, could you just limit things for 2 hours for kids and block from midnight, I think we would see a lot of money and a lot of firepower thrown at resisting that imposition on their, quote unquote, freedom to design what they want to design and operate how they want to operate.
0: Well, it's all very interesting, Vass, and I really appreciate you talking us through it today.
1: Thank you.
0: Vass Bednar is the managing director of the Canadian Shield Institute. She's also the co-author of The Big Fix, How Companies Capture Markets and Harm Canadians. And she was here with us in Toronto. I'm Emil Niazi, sitting in for Elamine Abdel-Mahmoud. This is Commotion. Well, if you're like me, you have been waiting for what feels like forever to finally watch Coyote versus Acme. I love Looney Tunes. I love watching it with my kids. And when I first heard about this movie, I was like, what a dream come true. But it almost didn't even see the light of day. And now it's finally here. It's been a real whirlwind. Adam Naiman and Paul Thompson are here to talk all about it with us. Welcome to Commotion. Paul, you're a fan of Wile E. Coyote, who spends his time trying to capture Roadrunner. Can you tell us what this new movie is about?
2: Absolutely. It's about, well, first of all, it's a live action animation hybrid, and it takes place in a world where that hybrid is the norm. And basically, after years, maybe decades of trying to capture the Roadrunner, Wile E. Coyote finally gives in to one of those commercials for a sort of mid-tier seeming law firm and sues the Acme Corporation for providing him with tools and gadgets that purport to help him catch his prey that in fact harm him and don't bring him closer to the goal.
0: I love that. And the film is live action and animation. Is that right?
2: Yeah, it's Who Framed Roger Rabbit, just better integrated.
0: Okay, shots fired. Well, let's watch a little bit of the trailer to get a sense of what's going on.
3: Have you ever set a big stack of TNT on the road, hoping to blow up your nemesis, but the detonator itself explodes? Have you ever pulled the ripcord of your parachute and only a bunch of silverware comes out? It's not your fault.
4: Acme is evil.
0: I mean, what is not to love there? Adam, what did you think about the movie?
5: Enjoyed the movie very much.
0: Yeah.
5: I think that Wile E. Coyote is on the short list of the great characters in American fiction, certainly, or American entertainment. He's certainly one of the most human, you know, the striving, the failing, the constant, you know, industriousness. The movie respects this. I mean, it sort of places this sort of eternal villain in the position of the hero, because these are people who understand their material. They understand the original Looney Tunes, not just the physics of it, but, you know, the metaphysics of it. I mean, the Looney Tunes were always American existentialism. They demolished the fourth wall. They make the audience complicit. They had references to classical literature. Here you have in this film, you know, Project Sisyphus, which is, you know, a way of talking about the eternal struggle that the coyote has. So I'm delighted to see that the people who made this movie made it with such love and knowledge of their source material, which has not always been the case in how this intellectual property gets renovated by Warner Brothers.
0: Paul mentioned Who Framed Roger Rabbit. I'm thinking also of Space Jam, some of the great live action animation movies.

0: movies. How does this one compare to those?
1: Well, I think certainly shots fired at Who Framed Roger Rabbit there, which is an amazingly integrated movie for 1988. I mean, here, I think technically the movie is very proficient, but again, it's more the spirit of it. I mean, in something like Space Jam, the idea was that Bugs and the characters were being dragged into this kind of cool zone by Michael Jordan. And this movie goes the complete opposite direction. This is a world that is kind of enthralled to the rules and the philosophy of the cartoons. Even the Acme Corporation is a kind of cartoon version of late capitalist villainy. So I think it compares very favorably to a movie like Space Jam, which was just an opportunity to make a soundtrack. You know, this is a narrative.
0: And it was a banging soundtrack.
1: It was. Monstars Forever. But when you compare it to Frame Roger Rabbit, which Paul did, which is true, it's also very much a kind of noir plot. It has an actual kind of courtroom, legal thriller, detective narrative, which I think is a real shout out to Who Framed Roger Rabbit, a movie that is not just an excuse to merchandise characters, but, you know, a story with stakes.
0: Mm-hmm. Yeah, I actually showed it to my 8-year-old recently and he loved it.
1: Yeah.
0: Paul, this movie was completed years ago, but in 2023, Warner Brothers Discovery shelved it to claim a $30 million tax write-off. You wrote about it at the time. Let's talk a bit about what went down and how we got here, because it's been quite the roller coaster.
2: Yeah, I mean, Hollywood history is a history of messy and potentially dishonest accounting of what happens in the production of films. And so there's a long history of studios shutting down production, delaying release, planting stories in 30s and 40s tabloids about actors and directors being difficult and whatnot. But it's very, very rare that what happens here happens, which is a completed film is shelved simply because they say, hey, it benefits us on a tax level for this to not come out. So the best reporting at the time indicates that the movie, which had a reported production budget of around $70 million, was decided to be shelved by Warner at the time and was screened for other distributors and studios who could potentially acquire it. But there is a general understanding among those buyers about the finances of what goes on in these deals. And they were shocked when they learned that Warner was not budging from a very high price, which in short indicates a lack of good faith in trying to get the movie a home for distribution.
0: So then it does eventually find a distributor with Ketchup Entertainment. Were you surprised that it did eventually come out?
2: I was a little bit surprised, but obviously, as with all American corporate thinking, there's a lot of myopia, there's a lot of short-term thinking. So what made sense for the balance sheet in 2022 and 2023 is not necessarily the case now. And it's also one of those through the looking glass things where the very shelving of the movie creates public goodwill and interest, which will benefit every financial stakeholder in the project.
1: Yeah, and not just public goodwill and interest, but it contextualizes the narrative. I mean, the Warner Brothers cartoons were always self-reflexive. They always bit the hand that feeds a little bit. But I mean, now you have this movie about this kind of evil, repressive corporation, you know, literally mistreating their own intellectual property behind closed doors, disappearing things down holes.
0: Yeah.
1: The tagline for this is the movie Acme doesn't want you to see. And you don't have to read between the lines to have Acme be Warner's Discovery in this case. And the Looney Tunes are in good company because David Zaslav just 2 years ago picked a fight with Clint Eastwood at 93, you know, barely letting Juror Number 2 get a release either.
0: Yeah.
1: So I think what Paul said about the public goodwill is there on behalf of this movie. And unfortunately, or paradoxically, it's goodwill on behalf of the Warner Brothers characters, but, you know, set against the studio and its mismanagement of those things, which is a really interesting tension to observe.
0: Yeah, and it even says based on a true story, right?
1: Based on a true story, yeah.
0: Well, Paul, what do you make of what Adam's saying there?
2: Yeah, I think it's completely true. You know, Juror Number 2 is a good connection. Maybe Zaslav just hates courtroom dramas.
1: Yeah, seriously. Or, you know, good movies.
2: Yeah, it could be that too.
0: So, Paul, it also touches on some pretty deep themes around consumer culture. What do you think Wile E. Coyote's character and his relationship to Acme saying about all of that?
2: Well, I was really heartened and vindicated to learn that the project in the movie is called Project Sisyphus, because when I wrote about this whole debacle several years ago, I wrote about Wile E. Coyote as a very American Sisyphus. He's out there in the unpopulated West, And he's trying and trying and trying to reach the seemingly impossible goal. But the less flattering aspect of it is he, like Americans, like Westerners, like all of us, is trying to abstract his really base animal urges through the collection of goods. So he's hunting his prey, but he's creating this web of legal entanglement and obligation and liability through the purchasing of what is funny and utter nonsense most of the time. So it's a very clear metaphor for we can acquire anything we want, but we're still hunting prey at a certain level.
1: Yeah, it's like if Don Quixote ordered his windmills from the factory, right? Like they are the cause of, they're supposed to be the solution to his problems, but the cause of it. And there's a reason it's a post-war cartoon. Mm-hmm. And there's a reason that it's a sort of Pax Americana, Madison Avenue cartoon. And the reason it takes place in New Mexico. I mean, this is where the Trinity test happened. This is Roswell with like all these little impact craters and puffs of smoke. It's kind of like modernity and the land. You know, because the whole idea of the Roadrunner in the cartoon is it's supposed to be like National Geographic. They have these species names,
0: yeah.
1: But he can't win by natural selection. So he defaults to these products and has come up and says that they never, ever, ever work. I think the Looney Tunes are American existentialism. They're unpretentious about it, but it's a profound cartoon. And the movie, you know, gets that in a lighthearted but deep-seated way. I think it's a serious subject, this reliance on products that we know don't work and are bad for us and that do not have our best interests at heart. It's not a topical movie.
0: Mm-hmm. Paul, I saw this very emotional clip from Will Forte talking about how he found out that the movie wasn't coming out. And he'd initially been waiting to have it screened. And his agent was going to let him know if it was going to go straight to streaming or get a theatrical release. And the very next day they called and said, so it's not going into theaters. And he was like, OK, great, streaming. And they said, no, it's actually not coming out at all. And it was really hard to watch because you could see how emotional he was about it. But it made me wonder if this is the type of thing we'll see more often as these companies shrink, as they create more monopolies. And as the economics of film continue to shrink and change.
2: Yeah, I mean, in a, again, fitting parallel with Coyote versus Acme, which on some level is about the abstraction of incentives and the confusion of who is actually benefiting and for what reason. I do think it's possible, but the economics of Hollywood right now make less sense to the public than ever with the rise of streaming, with the corporate commitment to streaming. The idea that audiences don't want to go see films in theaters is really a self-perpetuated thing because it benefits these corporations for the value of their streamer to go up and up and up and up. Mm. And that's at the expense of actual box office receipts. So we're still going to see how this looming merger shakes out. And I do think that that's going to have pretty catastrophic effects on a number of levels of production, but there is going to be pressure on these new companies to release more movies theatrically. That's been a big point of contention here in the States. And so I would expect fewer situations like Coyote versus Acme in the short term, mm-hmm. but long term, yes, absolutely. Especially as production ramps back up, we could see more stuff finished and never released, which is historically not been the case.
0: Mm-hmm. Adam.
1: Well, no, I think that there's still no way to make more money off a movie than release a commercially successful film in theaters that's marketed and sold well and that people pay exorbitant ticket prices for. I mean, in that sense, the fundamental truths still apply. There's just a lot of complication that kind of gets piled on top of that. What's interesting is this movie is being framed in some quarters as people have a duty of obligation to see it, as if you're getting your shots in at Hollywood yes. by buying tickets for yeah. the Hollywood new release. And if it does well, I think it'll be a nice story. If it doesn't do well, I'd hate for the wrong lessons to be learned from it. And as a fan of the characters and the property, I just don't want the lesson to be that they're not viable mm-hmm. because that seems to also be a self, you know, perpetuating prophecy. Other than Space Jam, all the Looney Tunes live action movies have kind of failed. And as goofy as it sounds to say, it's not Bugs Bunny's fault. Yes. You know, it's not that the cartoons are built to last. And I think the fact that they still have that kind of satirical weight in this movie, the way that not just the coyote and the roadrunner, but the other characters get plugged into this Hollywood landscape that Paul described so aptly, it's amazing how well they suit it. And their commentary suits it, I think, you know, very tightly.
0: Well, very fascinating conversation, and really appreciate you both chatting with us about it. Thank you. Adam Naiman is a film and TV critic whose work shows up in The Ringer and the Toronto Star. He was here with me in Toronto, and he's got a podcast about movies coming out next year, so keep an eye out for that. And Paul Thompson is the editor-in-chief of POW Magazine, and he was in L.A. And that is it for Commotion today. I'm Emil Niazi, sitting in for Elamine Abdel-Mahmoud. Thanks for listening.

0: That was Commotion. Coming up, it's In the Studio from the BBC. Conversations with some of the world's most creative minds.
1: I am making strawberries out of 100% acrylic felt. So I've got red felt, green felt, and I've got my scissors cutting out the shapes based on the pattern that I've got. So I've got my two body bits. I've got the head of the strawberry and I've got the hair of the strawberry and two eyes, black plastic amigurumi eyes. I think they come from Japan.
2: Welcome to the documentary In the Studio from the BBC World Service, the programme that gets inside the minds of some of the world's most creative people, like Lucy Sparrow. I'm Anna Bailey. And as soon as I saw Lucy's art, I wanted to find out how she makes it so appealing. But a word of warning, although her work looks soft and cuddly, she'll be talking about her lived experience with an eating disorder and her struggles with her mental health. Lucy's become a bit of a global internet sensation, admired by artists like Grayson Perry and Tracy Emin. Her work has been described as quirky yet subversive, and there's no mistaking her playful style.
1: I think for as long as I can remember, I have humanised everything that I've kind of made. I love things that are cute. I anthropomorphise everything in my life. I guess in a way, kind of like they're all like my little children. No matter how hard I try, they're never going to be all identical because they're all handmade.
2: Lucy always works with felt, that dense non-woven, soft fabric which doesn't fray. She chooses bright colours to make groceries and everyday household products. And when she lines them all up in her life-size felt shops, whether it's her New York bagel joint or her fish and chip shop in London, the effect is striking. For her next commission, she's recreating a 1980s Walmart supermarket in Arkansas, USA, with the first branch opened more than 60 years ago.
1: This is one strawberry of 200. Making a show like this just means that I've got 20,000 little children that all need nurturing and all need sending off to America. So I've got quite a long way to go.
3: Hello.
1: Welcome to the felt cave. Welcome to the ambulance station.
3: So this is where all the felt magic happens, is it?
1: Yeah, it is. It's an old ambulance station. We're in the middle of Suffolk and I took this over about 5 years ago and it's been acting as my studio ever since.
2: It's a few months before the opening when I visit Lucy's studio in the east of England. And just like her artwork, it's fun and slightly unconventional.
1: This is Sebastian.
3: So he's your felt companion, is he?
1: Yeah, he's my emotional support banana. They go like everywhere with me.
3: Would you mind showing me around?
1: Absolutely. So I've obviously changed the decor. It didn't used to be all these like crazy bright colours. There's five ambulance bays downstairs, so there's a huge garage and that's where the cutting machines are. And then upstairs, 8 or 9 different rooms that I use to mainly make stuff.
3: Right, okay.
1: So we'll go up the next set of stairs.
3: And there is felt everywhere.
1: Yeah, so this is colour-coded scraps bins for all the different types of felt. So yellow scraps need to go in the yellow bin, pink scraps need to go in the pink bin. On the other wall, there's probably about 10,000 skeins of embroidery thread, all sorted into colours.
3: And how important is organisation when you're recreating supermarket stores? Do you have to keep a log of all the products that you make?
1: I mean, I can only liken it to herding about 30,000 sheep. Each one likes to fall on the floor, fall down the back of radiators, and like I can't even tell, like it's, the spreadsheets are complicated.
3: Yeah, because some of the things that you create are so tiny, like at your chippy in London you had these tiny pickles. I can imagine those getting lost quite easily.
1: Yeah, they're very small, and not only that, tiny prawns are like they go everywhere. I found one in the car park the other day and I put it in my car. It only had one eye.
3: So effectively, not only are you an artist, but you're like a retail stock controller.
1: Yeah, it does feel like that at points, but like it's an organisation against my will. So I've got this side of me that needs to keep things creative and interesting, but I've also got to be really, really organised because otherwise it would never work.
3: Right, okay. And what's this stand over here? What's this contraption?
1: This is number one of 3 cat trees I have in my studio. And this is to accommodate the 4 cats that live here.
3: Oh my gosh, what a beautiful cat.
1: This is Ogilvy, named after the astronomer in War of the Worlds. And he is a sphinx cat, so hairless.
3: Hello.
1: But they're not allowed near any of the fabric rolls because they treat them like scratching posts.
2: Lucy was born in the 1980s, back when I was a teenager, watching movies on VHS tapes and sharing pink bubblegum with my friends. It's also the era that her new exhibition's nostalgically showcasing, so she's had to do her homework.
1: I have trawled the depths of the internet to try and find the most suitable product. So this is a whole frozen dinner. All you need to do is put in the oven. This one in particular is fried chicken with mashed potato, carrots, peas and sweet corn and like little knobs of butter. So I'm going to start off with this picture that I found, kind of just sketching it out on straight onto the fabric with a permanent marker. Yeah, that's kind of plate shaped. I'm kind of doing it just by eye.
2: Quite big.
1: It is quite big, but I mean, it's going to look great on the shelf. And there's a lot of detail in something like this. I'll paint around that to make it look more 3D. And then I'll have another knob of butter that seems to be in the vegetables. That's a good shape. Like a rounded square. And then I just need some more bits for the carrots. This is quite a complicated one, so I'm looking at about 25 pieces to it, just because the amount of detail that needs to go into making it look realistic.
2: And it's TV shaped. Is that why they called it the TV dinner?
1: I mean, I think it's more about like that you would eat it in front of the TV on like one of those TV trays.
2: Yes.
1: And then you could carry on watching the TV as well as eating your dinner, which is, you know, one of my favourite ways to eat my dinner. Then I don't have to stop what I'm doing. This is the pellets that we use for anything that needs to be weighted. It's the stuff they put in weighted blankets. And we use this scoop to scoop out the pellets that we need.
2: Ah, right. So this is almost like the stuffing, but to actually make them look a bit more substantial.
1: Yeah, so this would go into steak, fish, packets of dried beans.
2: Ah, OK. And you've got every colour of felt here. Turquoise, purple, pink, another pink. There's grey, and you've even got, like, sparkly, like, glittery. And this is not felt.
1: So that is a mixture between, yeah, foil or mirror lycra, spandex. We've got organza down there. That's what I would use for things that are metal. So, like, a Coke can would require silver lycra.
2: And you've got massive rolls here of felt. And it's very thin, isn't it?
1: Yeah, all felt that I use is going to be 1 mil in thickness. The colours that I use the most are red, yellow, a sort of royal blue, white. Yeah.
2: Gosh, the primary colours, basically.
1: It really is. And I think red being probably the most used one, especially like, you know, pasta, soups.
2: It's tomatoey.
1: It's the most tomatoey red there is.
2: So why choose to make a supermarket from the 1980s?
1: I think it evokes the most amount of nostalgia of any of the decades, really. Consumerism was kind of at an all-time high. You wouldn't have, like, necessarily the mum at home slaving over hot dinners. It would be putting things in the microwave. And the felt really lends itself well to the 80s.
2: And I have to say, this material and the colour of it is just perfect for the chicken drumsticks, because it's an orange felt, but it's got brown flecks on it.
1: So this is called heathered felt, and it's mottled. So I've just cut that drumstick, and I've just now realised it's too big, so that now I can slim this down into a smaller drumstick so it will fit. If you use felt that is too much of a high wool content, it gets very strandy. The structural things have to be made of 100% acrylic, otherwise over time it'll just sort of get worn down.
2: So these are pretty durable then?
1: In a way that, like, you would display them as art, but you wouldn't sort of like give them to kids or anything like that, because that's not what they are. You know, they're sculptures in the same way as, you know, like a marble statue would be. They're delicate and need to be looked after in that way.
2: Why do you like working with felt so much?
1: It's just from when I was a kid. I just wanted to make toys that weren't available. So I was like, right, what if I wanted a cuddly strawberry? Where do I get that from? And my mum's like, well, you could just make it. Sort of started out from this mission of being like 6 or 7 years old, where I just wanted to make everything that exists. I wanted to make Fluffy. The felt world is like nothing bad happens. It's all very chilled, fun. There's no evil in the world. It's like an alternate universe where everything is friendly and happy and smiley.
2: So your world is literally soft then?
1: Yeah, my world is soft. And, like, you know, if the real world isn't living up to your expectations, you can always sort of revert into your imagination. And that's something that I do probably about 80% of the time. Okay, so here I have got the approximate plate shape. So I can already see that is a little bit too small for what I'm working with. So I'm going to try again on a bigger bit of fabric, adapt it as it goes, and that's how you end up getting it right in the end. There's not really any places that teach you how to make felt TV dinners that you can practice on. It's just something that you learn on the job.
3: Yeah, there isn't a felt TV school to go to.
1: No, there isn't. But, you know, maybe one day there will be.
3: Well, yeah, the Lucy Sparrow School of TV Dinners.
1: School of Convenience Food. So I've just added an extra centimetre all the way around there, just so it fits in that box a little bit better. Next layer is going to be this foil tray that it comes in. And again, I'm eyeballing this instead of drawing anything out. Okay, that is done. That'll just need pinning down.
3: That looks great. And you did that, what, in 40 minutes?
1: Yeah, I reckon so. That's for a complicated sample, and that is ready to go in the bag and be sent downstairs to the cutting machines.
2: You're listening to the documentary In the Studio from the BBC World Service in the company of the felt artist Lucy Sparrow. Because of the sheer number of objects she has to make, Lucy relies on a strict process to ensure all her carrots, tubes of toothpaste and magazines look the same, though not identical. The pattern pieces are cut out by hand for the prototypes, and then the big machines come in.
1: So this one nearest the door is Boris. Bertha is newer, so she's younger than Boris, and they are big flatbed cutting machines. The fabric is suctioned onto the belt, and it follows a computer pattern which cuts all the felt out individually in huge numbers. They're part of Team Felt. They are very hardworking. We very much appreciate everything they do, and they like being fed by being oiled. They were more expensive than my car, and I have a nice car.
3: Wow. So you really do have to invest into this business.
1: Yeah, you do absolutely have to invest, and it's really expanded everything that we were able to do. We were cutting everything out by hand before. I think they've sped up our capacity for cutting out by about, I think, anything between 5 and 10 times the amount of cutting out that we were able to do. It hasn't cut out the jobs of people. It's actually created work for more people. And it's now freed up everyone to be doing stuff that requires more, like, handwork.
4: I'm going to measure the piece of fabric because I need to input it into the system so that Bertha knows how big the fabric is.
2: Lucy works with a small team of women trained to operate the machinery, including Geraldine. And how important is teamwork to your artistic practice?
1: I can't even explain that because I feel like we sort of almost like think and move as one because everyone's, you know, you're anticipating other people's movements. There's so many things that need to be put into place to make this place run smoothly. I think I've just been incredibly lucky and we all get on really well.
3: And are you self-taught or did you go to art school? I mean, what's your background?
1: I went to uni for about 6 months and I dropped out because I didn't like it. To be honest, I didn't do any felt there. I found that most of the time they were just telling me to do stuff in the style of other people and I was like, I want to do stuff in the style of me. So I kind of just dropped out doing normal jobs for like 10 years until I could make my art full time.
3: And here you are now.
1: Yeah. Overnight success only took 15 years.
3: Do you ever get bored doing the same thing over and over again?
1: I don't think I ever get bored. It's more I'm wanting to do them quick so that they're done. Embarrassingly, I set myself a schedule every day and it's in like sort of 2-hour intervals and then I'll add up how many I can count during that day. But it generally always is down to the wire just because of the nature of how much there is to do. If I'm very stressed and the girls will sort of notice, I'll generally go a little bit quiet. And at the worst case scenario, I'll go for like a little mental health nap. Go and lie down for an hour, come back, and I'm like, OK, I'm ready.
4: So what we do now, she's cut out the 8 drumsticks. We then make sure that we push the blade away so that once we're dealing with the fabric, we're out of danger of cutting ourselves and everything.
1: Yeah, they look absolutely perfect. She's done a great job. Comes out exactly the shape that we inputted into the machine.
3: And all this talk of food is making me really hungry, but I know that you've had a difficult relationship with food in the past, and recently you went into rehab for anorexia. Can you tell me more about that?
1: Yeah, I have had an eating disorder since I was about 13. When I was a teenager, I was so, so unwell. I managed to kind of get myself into a place where I wasn't in a physical danger anymore, but my mind wasn't better. So from the ages of like 17 onwards, I kind of was like weight restored enough that I was able to live a normal-ish life. But like my relationship with food was terrible. I know when I'm stressed, I can literally just stop eating. And it got to a point like last year where going through a breakup and doing too much work that I just stopped eating. And I lost that ability to look at it with any perspective. You know, I always got to the point where if I got to a low weight, I was like, no, come on, Lucy. And I'd actively make an effort to eat more. this was completely different and I completely nosedived. So I went into rehab for 10 weeks and kind of really got stuff sorted, what the cause of it was, why I was using that to cope in times of stress, and how to get better, really. I can't do what I love doing if I can't walk up the stairs without getting out of breath. Being a stone heavy means that I can do all these amazing exhibitions and I can enjoy life and not faint. That's my compromise. Do I have to enjoy it? No. Hopefully one day I'll accept it. But in the meantime, for the good of the felt and for the good of everyone I work with, I will do that.
3: So creating fake felt food is actually helping you?
1: Weirdly, yes. And I really wasn't convinced of the connection. And it really took someone to hammer it home to me when I was in treatment and say, you're not eating, but you are making supermarkets full of food that you can't eat and it has nothing to do with your eating disorder. And I was like, you have a point. According to the spreadsheet, I'm 25% made in the sewing department and 16.6% painted.
3: Right, so you've got 5 months to go. Is there anything keeping you up at night at this stage?
1: Everything. But that's okay. And if without that fear, I wouldn't have the drive to do it as quick as I can. I need that amount of pressure to be able to deliver the project.
3: Having said that, though, you're no stranger to retail because you did a corner shop in East London. You did a Sparrowmart in LA, a Quick Shop in Florida. What's your attraction to places where we buy things?
1: People always say about British people, it's like we're a nation of shopkeepers. And, you know, I grew up, my mum working in a shop. One of my favourite games to play as a kid was playing shops. I haven't really changed from when I was a kid, to be honest. I've just got bigger, more ambitious ideas, and it's taken me into the world of art.
3: And what's your vision for the store? Is it about celebrating or is it about deconstructing the supermarket experience?
1: The idea for the show is very much about celebrating the supermarket. My work's never been any kind of criticism about consumerism or anything like that. I'm really not interested in that. I see beauty in so many everyday objects, whether that's the design on a frozen pizza from 20 years ago or a Michelangelo painting. I think there's beauty in those things.
3: As well as the staff in her studio, Lucy has a dedicated team around the country to sew the pattern pieces together. A parcel has just arrived and I can see felt candy bars. That distinctive triangular shape of the Swiss chocolate bar, Toblerone, ready for her favourite, most creative job, hand-painting the products.
1: I've got red paint edged in gold, and then I've got the drop shadows in black. The font is different to how it would be now. It's got quite an Art Deco feel to this. Fabric paint comes generally just straight out the tube when I'm painting it.
3: And you're going to be applying this without even having a go beforehand.
1: Yeah, that's how it's done pretty much.
3: And are you applying a certain technique as you're doing this?
1: So I'm almost dragging it along. I know how much pressure to sort of put on it before the paint's going to come squirting out the tubes. So I'm just finishing off the E here. I think the T needs to be slightly longer.
3: And are you pleased with your progress today? I mean, I know I've been around and I've interrupted you quite a bit, but are you pleased with what you've done so far?
1: Yeah, I'm pleased with my lettering. You know, obviously it needs a couple more coats. But every bit that I do and every one that I knock off the spreadsheet, I know I'm getting closer to it. And I'm sort of really blessed with optimism and faith that I know that if I've put my mind to anything, I can do it.
3: I'm finally in Bentonville, Arkansas. And last night I heard that most of Lucy's team have actually been sick. While I meet her at the Momentary Art Space, she's very tired, but she's also quietly optimistic.
1: We open tomorrow, so there's still some boxes around, but it's 90% there.
3: Right, well, let's go and have a look.
1: Okay.
3: The moment of truth, I'm very excited.
1: So we are going to be turning around to the right here, and this is where you're going to be able to see everything.
3: Oh, Lucy.
1: This is the beginning of convenience.
3: We've got the fresh fruit section here. What else have we got?
1: I mean, there's a whole coffee section. The candy section is huge. That's what I was painting before. We were painting some TV dinners. There's a pharmacy where you can come and get your prescriptions, a snack bar. We've got the photo processing centre, which I think personally is my favourite area of the show.
3: Could we go and have a look at the TV dinners?
1: Yes, of course. Let me lead you down this aisle towards the freezers. This is the TV dinner that you were recording me making.
3: That looks absolutely amazing. It is a piece of art. It's not just a TV dinner. It's shimmering. It's got this lovely sort of silver stitching there.
1: It's three-dimensional fabric paint. We've got the fried chicken that's got some gold glitter, as if it's been deep fried in batter. Yeah, I love the TV dinners.
3: How have you got them to stand so upright? Is that the 100% acrylic felt?
1: Yes, but also in everything that needs to stand upright, there's a strip of cardboard so that it can support itself. Because there's no way that it would survive a year of being on a shelf.
3: And how do you keep everything so clean?
1: We've talked through it with the museum about lint rolling or like just vacuuming any kind of surface. There's no like wiping of stuff. The main problem with felt is bobbling.
3: And even the freezers are made out of felt. I feel like I've entered a real supermarket. Just need my trolley, basically, and off I go.
1: Yeah, absolutely. Just fill your trolley with all the things you absolutely cannot eat.
3: And I just love the way the strawberries are winking and smiling at me as we go past. And then next to, what are these?
1: These are the cherries.
3: And the corns. Oh,
1: I love the corn because he looks like he's throwing his arms in the air.
3: Whatever.
1: I'm just a corn.
3: And when you're arranging the products, do you think like an artist would, or do you think like a visual merchandiser would?
1: Honestly, it's a bit of both. So the general rule is that no two same colours next to each other because it's too jarring.
3: And I hear that you ran out of white felt.
1: Yeah, I bought out all the felt in the three stores that were in 20-mile radius.
3: And in your other shows, they've been pretty immersive because you've dressed up as the shopkeeper, you've stood behind your felt tills, or I should call them cash registers.
1: Yes.
3: And you actually have sold your works to visitors who come along to your shows. Is that going to be the case here, or is this slightly different?
1: Yeah, it's different this time. I can't be here running it for a year, and there's no way that I would be able to keep up the demand to fill the shelves for a whole year. So what's on the shelves stays as a static installation, and then because people like to buy it, I have a range in the gift shop where I've chosen 50 of the most popular and visually exciting pieces from the show, and I've made 20,000 of them to last the whole year. I'll be at home as the year goes on. They'll sort of like to be regular retail drops.
3: But can people touch your products though? Because I know in your other shows you've actively encouraged it, but what about here when it's in a more of a museum setting?
1: Again, here is different. So how we've combated that is that the museum had this idea of a petting zoo, which I think is the best name ever. So when people come in, they are given a piece of felt so people can take that around with them to stop them touching the exhibit, because it's really difficult to keep that looking good. So we've given them a little friend to take around the museum, and it all feels the same.
3: So that avoids any sort of sticky fingers on your lovely works here.
1: I hope so. I mean, it's not something that I've done before, but it has worked in other museums.
3: And what do you want people to get from this, ultimately?
1: You know, it can be visually exciting as well as having a serious message of examining a period of time that doesn't exist anymore. So it'd be great to have them transported back to a simpler time. Come and escape to the felt supermarket if you're feeling, you know, slightly stressed in any way.
3: And you're actually wearing what looks like a replica of a supermarket sort of overall.
1: So I went to the archives of the supermarket and they luckily lent me one of the uniforms that one of my sewing ladies, because she's a seamstress, put together so that I could wear it for the opening.
3: It looks brilliant. I mean, you do look the part. It's a good day for you then.
1: It's a day where I will remember this for the rest of my life. You spend so many years with just five people in the studio. The similar thing would be, you know, a musician writing an album and they're coming out, they're performing on this huge stage, and suddenly they're overwhelmed with having to do lots of social stuff. But that's the reward to me.
3: And is the artwork finished when people are actually in it? Would you say the visitors are part of the artworks in a way?
1: The visitors are the final puzzle piece to any of my shows. I'm not an artist who has white walls where people walk around in hushed voices, quietly respecting the art. My installations are music, announcements, photos, selfies, everything. I'm maximalist in every single part of my life. My art practice is the same.
5: Anybody having a grouchy day, you just walk in there and look at all the bananas, and it's gotta bring a smile to your face.
3: So it's brought you joy, has it?
5: Yes. I had no idea the emotions that I would feel. It was very hard not to touch.
6: She's obviously a genius, and the fact that it all started with her getting a stuffed banana from her dad at 9 years old, and boom, the rest is history.
7: Staff announcement. Can I get a member of the team, please, to report to the fruit and vegetable department? Thank you.
8: It was fascinating seeing some of the items that I even used to eat when I was younger.
3: Which ones?
8: The Memento candy. I saw the Tabasco hot sauce, which is really neat.
9: You don't really see a stuffed supermarket very often, do you?
3: Was there a particular product that you liked?
9: I like the Brussels sprouts. They have cute little faces on them, and then they have all the leaves, so they almost look like little cartoon characters.
10: Every piece had really a lot of life to it. Even like a banana, it feels like it's going to talk to you like a Toy Story character.
3: Did you talk back?
10: I think we were kind of singing songs. You expect them to break into song.
9: They really look like they have personalities. They're excited to go home with you and be part of dinner. Nostalgia has a little bit of sadness to it because it means you're missing something in the past, but it also can make you very happy.
11: I like that all of the produce had little eyes and smiles. You had to look it in the eye, and it makes you think a little bit more about what you're getting. And watching those little kids in there, and they're doing such a good job of not touching it, but you can tell that's all they want to do.
12: It is a little maybe Andy Warhol derivative. It's pop art, but I love it.
3: Who do you think it's aimed at children, at adults?
12: It's adults that want to be children again.
3: Did you feel the art was trying to communicate with you?
12: Yeah, it was trying to say, wow, we're quite the consumers here.
13: To be in there and see the VHS rental, the film section, is really cool.
3: What was your favorite item?
13: Ooh, man. There was a Bobby Brown cassette tape, and that was one of my first cassette tapes. And so when I saw that, my prerogative started playing in my head.
3: Did you know that about your husband, being a Bobby Brown fan?
4: No, I didn't. I had no idea that was his favorite cassette. Oh, I love it.
2: 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I'm Anna Bailey, and the executive producer was Paula McGrath. 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
0: 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I'm Saroja Coelho, and you're listening to CBC Radio 1. 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
4: From CBC News, The World This Hour, I'm Neil Kumar. U.S. President Donald Trump has signed an executive order renaming Lake Ontario to Lake America. The move is an escalation in Trump's trade war against Canada and similar to renaming the Gulf of Mexico last year. The president also suggests that he may not stop there.
5: We have a Gulf and we have a lake. Now all we need is an ocean. So maybe we'll have to change the name of the Atlantic and or the Pacific. Maybe we'll change them both.
4: Prime Minister Mark Carney says the name of Lake Ontario comes from the Wendat language and predates both the Canadian Confederation and the U.S. Declaration of Independence. Ottawa has decided to reverse course on imposing retaliatory tariffs on American seafood. The seafood industry in Atlantic Canada lobbied the government hard, arguing the industry is highly interconnected with the U.S. and essential to Maritimers. Sabrina Fabian has more.
6: At fish processing plants across the Maritimes, employees are busy packaging lobster so it can be sold to market. It's work that keeps folks employed during the off-season when lobster boats are tied up to the wharves. But that work was at risk when the federal government announced counter tariffs on seafood imported from the U.S.
7: We're somewhat blindsided by the announcement that we saw come out.
6: Chris Viscotto of the Nova Scotia Seafood Alliance reacting to the news. 2 days later, a different story.
8: Just absolute relief at the fact that we've been able to stave this off. And
6: Nat Hishaw with the Lobster Processors Association is among those breathing a little easier today, now that Canada is doing a 180 and dropping the counter tariffs.
8: There's a two-way flow of lobster across the border, back and forth.
6: Factories in Nova Scotia, New Brunswick, and PEI rely on seafood imported from Maine in order to stay open longer. Sabrina Fabian, CBC News, Halifax.
4: Quebec's provincial election campaign is now officially underway. All 5 leaders of the main political parties are hitting the campaign trail. The economy and the trade war are top issues. And as Alexander Silberman reports, it's shaping up to be a tight 3-way race.
9: Coalition Avenir Quebec leader Christine Fréchette walking out of the lieutenant governor's office and onto the campaign trail. Fréchette calling the U.S. trade war an attack against Quebec.
10: President Trump is my principal opponent.
9: The race is shaping up to be incredibly close. The separatist Parti Québécois is still leading in the polls, but the governing CAQ and Liberals are gaining in support and closing the gap. PQ leader Paul Saint-Pierre Plamondon now promising to wait until U.S. President Donald Trump is out of the White House before holding a referendum on independence.
11: We need a solid team given what's going on in the United States.
9: Liberal leader Charles Millial trying to position his party as the best option.
12: We're the only Federalist Party who truly believe in a strong Quebec within a strong Canada, and I think it's in tune with what Quebecers are looking for.
9: Alexander Silverman, CBC News, Montreal.
4: In Toronto, police are investigating a fire at the home of a Liberal member of parliament, Selma Zahid. As Michelle Song tells us, 2 cars, including hers, were set ablaze on her driveway.
13: Someone came to our driveway and threw gas on all, like, 4 or 5 cars.
14: Liberal member of parliament Selma Zahid says her family is traumatized after a person was seen on security video lighting 2 cars on fire and running away, leaving the gas can behind. Zahid says she doesn't know what the motive could have been, but out of caution, she closed her constituents' office.
13: Definitely right now, I am concerned for my safety and my staff's safety and my family's safety.
14: Zahid owned 1 of the cars, while the other belonged to a neighbor. Another tenant who lives above them, Anand Kumar Shava, says his kids lost sleep after seeing the flames.
15: At that moment, we don't know how to react as well, right? At least to protect my family. And
14: no one was hurt. Police are investigating who and what was behind the suspected arson, and the Prime Minister called the attack a cowardly act of violence and intimidation. Michelle Song, CBC News, Toronto.
4: And that is The World This Hour. For CBC News, I'm Neil Kumar.
16: 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I'm Saroja Coelho. Coming up next, it's The Health Report from Australia's Radio National.
17: Lauren, are you into skincare? It's quite a hot topic at the minute.
18: Look, I have to be honest with you. I'm a pretty lazy skincare galley. I cleanse when I remember, moisturize when I can, but I do remember sunscreen, so I feel like that gives me some points.
17: That is actually the best skincare, some would argue, but I'm a bit more intense. I quite like my actives, the chemical exfoliants and the retinols.
18: Tell me the routine.
17: Well, it's quite an extensive one, but I guess the reason I'm even delving here with you is that sometimes we can go a bit hard on the skincare and it can actually be a contributing factor in periorificial or perioral dermatitis, which I think many people might be sighing, going, oh, I know that, I've had it. Well, we have solutions for you coming up on today's Health Report. I'm Priya Alexander on Wurundjeri Land.
18: And I'm Lauren Roberts in for Norman Swan, coming to you from Larrakia Country.
17: Also coming up on the show, updated prostate cancer screening guidelines. And this is much clearer for people listening, pondering, should I be being screened? What do I need to consider? This is a really clear breakdown on what the process looks like.
18: And a new global heat study suggests people over the age of 60 might be facing bigger health challenges at much lower temperatures than we previously thought. And on What's That Rash, have you ever spritzed your pillow with lavender and wondered, is it actually doing anything? The relationship between smells and sleep.
17: I'm going to admit to the fact that I have actually sprayed the lavender. I tried it in a desperate moment of sleep disturbance.
18: My eldest child didn't sleep, and I reckon I have tried everything to enhance the snooze factor in our family.
17: I love it. You'll do anything to get a child to sleep.
18: Absolutely anything at all.
17: First up in the news, the Australian Institute of Health and Welfare have released the National Drug Strategy Household Survey 2025, which gives really interesting insights into the use of e-cigarettes, tobacco, other nicotine products, talking about snus and other things. So they've essentially surveyed more than 17,500 people aged over 14 across Australia. And there's some big things that have come out of it.
18: Yeah, and some of this stuff we already know. Like, we know fewer people in Australia are smoking every day. The results here from this survey show that these rates have been falling steadily for the past 20 years. But what is really interesting is it also shows that the amount of people using illicit tobacco has been rising sharply. So according to the results here, we can see 1 in 3 people who currently smoke reported using illicit tobacco in 2025, and that's up enormously. So last time we looked at this survey in 2022 to 2023, that figure was around 1 in 6. So we've gone up from 16% of people to 34% of people. That's a massive increase.
17: E-cigarettes are also an area which I found quite interesting. So the daily use has stabilised from that last survey in 2022-23. However, people might recall that in 2024, there were regulatory changes to how you can access e-cigarettes or vapes, and really they're meant to be regulated products from a pharmacy with a prescription. What's fascinating is this survey has revealed that over 90% of people using e-cigarettes are getting them from an illegal source. So whilst the rates might be stable, the illicit tobacco, illicit vaping, e-cigarette industry is booming.
18: And that's quite concerning, because when we're not able to see what's going into these products, it kind of increases the risk for potential harm.
17: Yes, they're unregulated products. And snus is another thing that came up in this. And for anyone who doesn't know what that is, it's the oral nicotine pouches that I have a lot of younger patients who will admit to using snus. They'll just pop it into their, you know, between their lip and their gum, and it gives them a nicotine hit. And they'll sometimes say to me, Priya, but, you know, there's no smoke. There's no smoke, so it's fine. And the nicotine itself in either an e-cigarette, in a snus product, whatever it is actually harmful. It actually does have an impact on blood pressure, heart rate. It's really addictive. The interesting thing from the survey is that these kinds of products are becoming increasingly popular, these non-kind of smoking, non-e-cigarette forms of nicotine.
18: And this is the first time that the survey has actually captured oral nicotine pouches. So it's the first time that we're kind of getting a picture of its widespread use in the community.
17: People are also using multiple forms of nicotine is what the survey has revealed. So people are using often a cigarette, an e-cigarette and an oral form of nicotine. So there appears to be what they call poly use, and the figures for that has almost doubled. So people who are consuming these products are likely getting significant doses of nicotine. Addiction is a huge factor. So are the cardiovascular risks. So this gives us an insight. Yes, some of it we know, but I think some of it is a bit of a cause for concern.
18: And next in the news, Ebola.
17: Yeah, so we've covered this story a lot on the Health Report, and the update is really that the Director General of the World Health Organization has said that this is the second biggest Ebola epidemic on record, and it's moving faster than any previous Ebola outbreak. So the rates of cases and deaths is really quite alarming. From the CDC in the United States, at the time of recording, there are confirmed 5,105 cases of Ebola in the Democratic Republic of Congo, 2,420 deaths in the country. Uganda also has 20 confirmed cases. Of course, this is likely all underestimated, and the disease is likely silently spreading in the community because of the issues with testing, contact tracing, isolation efforts. And healthcare workers are really at risk here. So there is a real concern from the World Health Organization and other bodies that healthcare workers are not only under direct attack because of certain beliefs within the community and people wanting to access their dead loved ones because of really important burial practices that are really culturally important, but that there's also a lack of protective equipment for healthcare workers as well.
18: In positive news, there does appear to be some vaccines in development, which I know you've covered on the Health Report before. Hopefully that will help tackle this outbreak as it continues to cross borders.
17: In the now, I would say, fixed WTF segment, I would say that it's a regular occurrence now.
18: There's definitely something to talk about every week.
17: Yes, well, there is. And this week, the WTF is around peptides, and there's a couple of stories within this, but the WTF element is just how much the TGA is having to do because of unregulated products. The first part of this story is that the Therapeutic Goods Administration, the TGA, has, with the assistance of New South Wales Police, seized more than $120,000 worth of illicit peptides and anabolic steroid products from an influencer who was warned, who was told not to do this, continued to import the products and sell them on social media.
18: And I know you've spoken about this a lot, but it's against the law to import, to advertise, to manufacture, to supply any of these unapproved products to Australia. And we know that they can cause serious harm. There's the potential for liver damage, for allergic reactions, for inflammation, other health complications. And there's all these sorts of things that can happen to people when we don't know what's actually inside these products that they're selling online.
17: The other one is melanotan 2, which is back in the spotlight. And the TGA has cracked down on these products as well. They can come in nasal sprays and injections. They're often called the Barbie tan.
18: And so people use them trying to get a tan.
17: Yes, for aesthetic reasons. And it can actually have gastrointestinal side effects, so it can make you feel quite unwell. But there's a real risk of skin cancer because you get more pigmented lesions, because this drug actually acts on the cells which cause pigment and alters them. So it has serious implications. The TGA has said that they have seized products as well as part of an investigation, and they're really warning consumers against using melanotan 2, which is marketed, and saying that there is no product of this name that has been checked, tested, that is approved for use in Australia, that is actually regulated.
18: If they're not regulated, we don't know if they work. We don't know how well they work. We don't know what their potential side effects are. There's a lot of risks for the consumer, but it could also be fake. It could not work at all.
17: Could not work at all. That's right. And often when these unregulated peptides are tested, what they say on the syringe or on the

0: risk of being diagnosed with prostate cancer, we now recommend that GPs bring up the conversation about the pros and cons of having a PSA test, which is our key test, a blood test, rather than waiting for men to, you know, bring it up themselves. So that's a big change. Second of all, for men who are deemed to be at higher risk because, for example, there's a strong family history of prostate cancer, or they have some genetic conditions like, for example, the so-called BRCA mutation, we know that those men need to have that conversation a little bit earlier. So we're recommending that those men consider having a blood test from the age of about 45 upwards, because their risk is higher than the general population. And the third one is for older men, so men over the age of 70, because in the previous document, this wasn't really well accounted for. And, you know, the reality is here in Australia, if a man does reach the age of about 70 years of age, the actual life expectancy is very, very good, as you probably know. You know, it's like 13 or 14 years, you know. So we kind of learned this from the Joe Biden situation, as people might recall. You know, poor Joe got diagnosed with very advanced prostate cancer in his late 70s, and people wondered, how could that be? How could he turn up with very advanced cancer? Therefore, our recommendation, our updated recommendation, is that GPs can have that conversation on an individual basis. If they've got someone above the age of 70 who is in good health with good life expectancy, then it's appropriate to have a chat about the pros and cons of testing. So not every patient over the age of 70, but certainly we think some men will benefit.
1: So Declan, you've said several times there the pros and cons of testing. And we're talking about that PSA test, the blood test that people will have heard of is the first step in screening. These guidelines also say you can consider or have a chat with your GP if you're 45 to 49, you're lower risk. You can talk about the possible benefits and harms of testing. Can you talk us through what this pros and cons, risks, benefits, what does that chat look like?
0: Yeah, so prostate cancer, and by the way, you know, you well know yourself, Priya, we have screening for a number of other conditions, like for breast cancer, you know, when women reach a certain age, a notice will pop in the door, please come and have a mammogram. For the bowel test, you know, above a certain age, automatically a letter will come in the door saying do this test. We don't have the same for prostate cancer, and indeed, we're not proposing that we should automatically trigger a PSA test, for example, once a man hits the age of 50 or whatever. And the reason for that is the PSA test on its own is not as useful a test as some other tests like a mammogram or one of these bowel tests. So the discussion is a little bit more nuanced about the pros and the cons because it's not the perfect test. But let me be clear, it's by far and away the best tool we have to make sure that for this very common cancer, by far the commonest cancer in men in Australia, can be detected at an early time point rather than when it's already spread and it's too late. The conversation is really one that GPs are best empowered to have because over the past 10 years, we've seen big changes. For example, the use of MRI scans. So if a man is out there listening to this and they've had that conversation, the PSA test is a little bit high, the first step will be a urologist will recommend a scan. And that scan, if it's normal, may well lead to just reassurance.
1: So just picking up on the PSA not being a perfect test, what is the false positive and false negative rate? And we're talking about the fact you might have a high PSA detected and not have prostate cancer, or you might have a low normal PSA, but in fact you do have prostate cancer. You said it's not the best test, but it's the first step in testing. So what does the accuracy look like?
0: And it depends on a couple of things, Priya. For example, as us men get older, the PSA level, the normal level, goes higher and higher. So you have to factor that in. It's not a clear-cut number, for example. But we do know that once the PSA goes very high, for example, over 20 or 30, it's highly likely the patient has prostate cancer and may indeed be already advanced. So the sweet spot where the confusion lies is kind of below 10, you know, between 3 and 10, because the average number that we diagnose men with prostate cancer in Australia is a PSA of about 8. But between 3 and 10, you know, probably a quarter of these patients will not have prostate cancer at all. They'll have a benign condition or they'll have a little bit of inflammation in the prostate. So those so-called false positives have been really well addressed by using things like an MRI scan.
1: What if you can't get to an MRI, Declan? What if you can't pay the out-of-pocket cost? What if you're in a regional remote area, there's not MRIs just sitting around everywhere? What about people who embark on the screening process? You have this kind of, you know, in that 8 or 7

0: and you're kind of, it's a bit uncertain grey, perhaps some anxiety, distress, and you can't necessarily pursue the next step.
1: We still face that challenge for all sorts of aspects of healthcare, don't we, between regional and metro Australia and so on. And we know that, you know, the incidence of more advanced prostate cancer in regional patients is certainly higher than in metro patients. And the outcomes, you know, the survival rates are also poorer. So addressing those gaps remains an ongoing process. And one of those things is, as you suggest, are patients in regional areas getting access to the best information or the best tests? Now, MRI scanning has really improved, actually, since it became reimbursed in Australia. So it's reimbursed if a urologist requests it. So there should be, it should be either bulk billed or hopefully a minimum gap when a urologist requests it. And even in country areas, actually the use of PSA testing, prostate cancer testing, has led to an increase in the number of MRI scanning machines because it's such a common cancer. So I still think, you know, because it's never an emergency to get your PSA tested, if you're in the country listening to this and your PSA is a little bit raised, GPs will usually repeat that. That's our, also our recommendation, repeat the blood test. Also, don't worry about doing the old finger examination.
0: Yes.
1: That's completely dropped out of the guideline. So it's really just about, is my blood test raised and has it been checked? And if it is, you know, a urologist is still the next port of call to have that discussion about, do I even need, you know, to have more investigations?
0: And but sometimes it's not reassuring. Sometimes it might be that you need the next step, which might be a biopsy, actually taking some tissue and testing it. There is, you know, when you talk about the risks and the benefits, the pros and the cons of the screening, there is a need for people to go in with their eyes slightly open, isn't there, in terms of how accurate the test is, what the pathway forward might look like before they embark on the journey?
1: Totally agree with you, Priya. And, you know, I mentioned that the use of MRI scanning has been one of the big changes that have led to changes in this document, which is, and Australia, by the way, are world leaders in this. There are many other countries like the US, for example, where they have very poor access or huge costs associated with MRI scanning. So many of these poor men are going straight for a biopsy. But on the topic of the biopsy, the other big change we've seen over the past 10 years in Australia is a change from the old-fashioned type of prostate biopsy, because, you know, as listeners might know, the prostate lives down in the nether regions of the body, and a traditional way of examining it is by putting a finger in the back passage. Now, we no longer recommend that. That's a good thing.
0: Everyone's breathing a sigh of relief, I think.
1: But that also has been the way in which the prostate has had the biopsy done. You know, the biopsy was traditionally done, and in other countries still traditionally done through the back passage, you know. So yeah, shudder at the thought, but, you know, the probe, the ultrasound probe goes in the back passage, and the biopsy needle goes in and out through the back passage into the prostate. Now, that, of course, puts people at the risk of infection and so on. But in Australia, you know, the vast majority, like more than 95% of all prostate biopsies now, are not performed in that old-fashioned way through the back passage. Instead, they're performed through the skin, you know, down in the kind of saddle position underneath there, because that's a very clean and very safe way to do it. And Australia, again, world leaders in that. So men can be reassured that, first of all, the vast majority of men will only be offered a biopsy if there's an abnormality on the scan, and therefore it's worthwhile and it can be targeted. It's not just a random biopsy, you're aiming for that bit. And second of all, the biopsy they will be offered in Australia in 2026, regional, metro, so on, public and private, is almost certainly going to be one of these new transperineal biopsies through the skin, much safer and actually more accurate. The pathway for being detected is now so much better due to MRI scanning, safer biopsies, and also the use of surveillance. That's the final area we might touch on, that, you know, so many prostate cancers actually don't even need treatment.
0: Yeah, so because you might actually have a really low-grade form of cancer that will never actually kill you, so it can just be monitored. Basically, an intervention is done if it's required.
1: That's absolutely right, because, you know, traditionally people would associate a diagnosis of prostate cancer with treatment for prostate cancer. One sort of would follow the other. But we very much try and emphasize that's not the case. You know, a diagnosis of prostate cancer, especially nowadays with these guidelines, we're picking it up at a nice and early stage, can often mean that you're going to be reassured. And we have many thousands of patients in our practice at Peter Mac and at Epworth who are very well managed with surveillance. We've said, yes, you've got a little bit of cancer in the prostate, but guess what? In your circumstance, it can be safely monitored.
0: Declan, for people listening, someone, let's say 55, low risk, they're going to embark on this journey of prostate cancer screening. How often, if the test is normal, are you getting it done, and when can you stop?
1: The new guidelines recommend doing a PSA test once every 2 years or so. And for the general population, as we say, from the age of 50 or so upwards, you can start at the age of 45 if you want, and certainly if there's a family history. But it's about every 2 years or so. And then within the guideline, we've also helped GPs by making it very clear, you know, what's the number? What's the number, if you've checked it and rechecked it, that should lead to a referral to a urologist? And for what it's worth, that's typically a level of 3 or above. Doesn't mean you've got prostate cancer, but probably you should go and have a chat with a urologist about having an MRI scan.
0: Professor Declan Murphy, consultant urologist at Peter MacCallum Cancer Centre.
2: On ABC Radio National, you're with The Health Report. Coming up on What's That Rash, Norman and Tegan talk about how smells, good and bad, can affect your nightly snooze.
0: Lauren, you've looked at a study that suggests that heat is a problem perhaps for our health at much lower temperatures.
2: Yeah, that's right. So this is a study that looked into some serious health risks that may be faced by older people. Now, often when we talk about health risks and the elderly, what comes to mind is people in their 70s, 80s and 90s. But this actually looks at people 60 and older, finding that they might be facing serious health risks at much lower temperatures than previously understood. I spoke to the lead author on the paper, Dr. Chin-Chin Kong. He's a postdoctoral scholar in the Department of Medicine and Health Policy at Stanford University in California. And he talked me through some of the findings of his paper.
3: We have three key findings. So the first is we found that as the climate warms, the uncompensable heat, which is the focus of our study, will emerge much sooner, affects much larger areas and populations, and also occurs much more frequently than we previously estimated. And the second key finding is the aging appears to be more important than warming in driving the increase in heat risk. So for example, as individuals, we are getting older, and at the same time, the climate is getting warmer, and both will increase the risk of heat for us. And aging appears to be the more important one, has a bigger effect. And third, we found that the risk of uncompensable heat really concentrated in several hotspots, such as South Asia, the Persian Gulf, and also West Africa. Not a thing that other regions are not affected, but the intensity of exposure at those hotspots is really at another level. And one good example is at a 3-degree warming, the older adults in those hotspot regions can face sustained day and night exposure for 3 consecutive months, which is a very concerning scenario.
2: And globally, how does the risk vary between young adults and older adults?
3: So overall, we know that the risk is much larger for the elderly compared with the young adults. Now, for example, we found that the older adults can face more frequent and widespread exposure at 1.5-degree warming compared with the young adults, even at 4-degree warming. So note that the 1.5-degree warming is already around the corner. We already exceed that warming threshold in 2024, and we expect to regularly cross that threshold in 2030, which is just a few years away. But 4-degree warming is still less likely by the end of the century. So the fact that the older adults will face larger risk at 1.5-degree warming than the young adults at 4-degree warming really suggests that the older adults is at much larger risk. And the second example is we found that every degree of warming will expose roughly 1 billion more people to a relatively frequent and compensable heat. And that burden falls mostly on the elderly. And for example, at a 3-degree warming, about nearly 1 in every 2 older adults globally will be exposed to relatively frequent and compensable heat. For young adults, that number is less than 80%.
2: And Dr. Kong, as we get older, why are our bodies not able to cope with heat as well? What happens?
3: Yeah, as we become older, several parts of our body's cooling mechanism become less effective. For example, older adults generally sweat less, and also the blood vessels in the skin do not widen as effectively in response to heat, which is important to dissipate heat, as we mentioned. Heat also puts some demands on the cardiovascular system, and we know that older adults has less cardiovascular reserve, so they cannot increase their cardiac output as much during heat stress. And finally, older adults can also have a weaker stress response, So they don't feel thirsty, even they have to drink water, which means they can become dehydrated, which is dangerous during heat. So it's not one single mechanism. So basically several lines of defense against heat can become awake at the same time as we get older.
2: The heat limit that you used in your studies are from the US, and theoretically someone from India might have a higher heat tolerance. How did you go about mitigating these issues?
3: Yeah, as you mentioned that the heat limits from our study is from participants over Pennsylvania, US, and we expect people living in hotter climates will be able to tolerate hot temperature and humidity better. To address this, we allow the people living in hotter climates to have a higher threshold than our US participants. And we found that this sensitivity test reduced the overall magnitude of exposure, but the overall picture remained the same. And importantly, the conclusion that the elderly face much larger, greater risk than the young adults is still absolutely true.
2: Now, your study also only measured one specific pathway through which heat becomes dangerous, and that's pushing the body out of thermal balance and raising the core temperature. But heat doesn't need to push us to heat stroke conditions to cause harm. Talk me through some of the other harms it can cause.
3: It can cause cardiovascular collapse. And basically, our heart has to work harder under heat. Now, on one hand, you still need to maintain the blood supply for our organs and muscles. And on the other, it needs to transport more blood to the skin in order to bring heat from inside our body to the skin and then disappear to the environment. And that causes extra strain on the cardiovascular system, especially for the elderly. And actually, cardiovascular deaths is the number one reason for extra deaths during heat wave. And deaths directly due to heat stroke only accounts for a small fraction. And in addition to the heart, heat can also make things worse for kidney and respiratory disease. And importantly, these physiological strains on the systems can occur below the thresholds of uncompensable heat. So in that sense, for uncompensable heat only, we'll underestimate the broader health burden of heat.
2: Based off these findings, your studies suggest that maybe more preparation is needed to minimize some of the health impacts of a warming climate. On a community or a policy level, what can be done to minimize the risk of future harm?
3: I think first we need to build more heat-resilient cities, especially in the tropical and the subtropical regions, the hotspot regions. And those regions are currently facing rapid urbanization. And I think this is an opportunity for them, which means they have the chance to design the city in the correct way from the beginning. For example, they can have more green infrastructure. They can design the streets and buildings to promote ventilation. They can also use more cooling materials for their buildings. And they can build more cooling centers, improve their heat warning and emergency response systems, etc. And at a community level, I think we should proactively reach those people that are more vulnerable, who live alone, and to make sure that they know when to act and they have somewhere to go during those major heat wave events.
2: And what about on a personal level? How can a regular person listening to this show prepare for warmer weather?
3: We can try to stay fit. We can exercise regularly, eat healthy food, and ensure healthy aging, because this can help slow down the decline of ability of our body to regulate temperature as we get older. And second, the thing I think important is we should be aware of the risk. We should take action to the heat warnings. But eventually, those helping people adapt to life in a hotter world, either at the personal and the community level, couldn't eliminate the underlying the real problems. So ultimately, we still need to reduce greenhouse gas emission to limit the further warming. And that's the most fundamental way to prevent the further increase of heat risk.
2: Dr. Chin-Chin Kong, postdoctoral scholar in the Department of Medicine and Health Policy at Stanford University. Now, Priya, it looks like it's going to be another sweaty summer here in Australia. For people listening, what's a good way that they can keep cool or look after themselves, especially if they are nudging 60 or getting a little bit older?
0: I think just being aware of the potential health risks. I often say to older patients, please, can you go somewhere that's got air conditioning if you don't have access to it in the home? Staying hydrated. Who are your support networks, your scaffolding if you're not feeling well? Who can you be with in a heat wave? But as this researcher talks about, it's also policy level things that really need to shift here and adapt. On ABC Radio National, you're with the Health Report. Periorificial dermatitis, I swear I see so much of this in the clinic. Sometimes I doubt whether I'm getting the diagnosis right, but this interview I actually found quite validating because I am actually nailing it.
2: What are some of the symptoms that people present with?
0: So, look, it's actually changed names. It's now periorificial dermatitis because it can be around the mouth. I think that's where people tend to think of, but can also impact around the eye area as well and even other skin areas. But it can be annoying. You can get a pustular eruption. It can crack, scale, be itchy, uncomfortable. And for anyone who has experienced this or thinks they know someone with it, this is the segment for you. Your ears are going to prick up because I spoke to Dr. Inez Yang, who's a dermatologist, for all the tips and tricks when it comes to perioral dermatitis.
4: Perioral or periorificial dermatitis, as it's now called, is an inflammatory reaction where you get these little bumps that cluster around the mouth, the nose, the eyes, and it's essentially an inflammatory reaction due to a skin barrier breakdown. And it's really quite common, especially amongst women in their 20s to 50s and also children. It's triggered by something usually, whether it be having skin problems to start with or by overuse of actives. And what happens is you get these tiny little itchy bumps which spread across the face. The clear telltale sign is that they kind of spare around the lips themselves. So you'll have a border of clear skin around the lips. And that's how you can kind of differentiate between acne and rosacea and eczema. And often the problems is that they get misdiagnosed as being acne and rosacea or eczema, and then they get treated as such, which then unfortunately often makes it worse.
0: And it can sometimes involve the eye area as well, despite the name.
4: Exactly. And that's why they've kind of rebranded it as periorificial dermatitis. So you can get little bumps that start around the eyes, around the nose, and around the mouth.
0: So you just said overuse of actives, and people may have gasped because everyone's talking about skincare. It's all over social media, as I'm sure you're aware, and people are putting these chemical exfoliants and retinols on. Can you just explain what you mean by actives and what kind of overuse can trigger perioral dermatitis?
4: Yeah, so what usually causes it is it's kind of like the perfect storm. So what happens is you damage the skin barrier, which can happen on its own because of harsh weather, sunburns, excessive scrubbing. Or you can actually damage it by putting something onto it that actually breaks down the little bonds of the skin. And things like exfoliants, AHAs, BHAs, retinols, all of the things that we see on social media at the moment, often what happens is they get either used too quickly and they lather on multiple layers of different things, or they're using things that are too strong for their particular type of skin. Or you've got young people that are using it that really don't need to be using things like that. And what happens is essentially it just dissolves the skin barrier. And the skin barrier exists to protect us. It's there to stop water from evaporating out. It's there to stop little inflammatory microbes from getting into the skin. And so when you lose the barrier, you have sort of an imbalance of microbes on the skin, you break out in something called periorificial dermatitis. And so we're seeing more of it nowadays just because we have so many young people using actives. We have people using more and more actives because everyone's
0: talking about it.
4: Doesn't want to miss the boat.
0: Yes. Oh,
4: they don't want to miss the boat. They think, I have to do everything. I have to use AHAs, I have to use BHAs, I have to use a retinol because, God forbid, I don't use a retinol, I'm going to age and become old. And it's unfortunately a big social media driven phenomenon that we're seeing.
0: So some people might go and attain an over-the-counter therapy for this. They might get given something like to put on the skin, maybe something like a topical steroid, a low-dose steroid. Is that going to help or make things worse?
4: So people have a rash. They either treat it with more actives or they very cleverly go to the pharmacist, and sometimes the first thing that they get given is a topical steroid. And it doesn't actually matter the potency of the topical steroid. So even those ones that you can get over the counter, unfortunately, initially help. And so it feels like it's doing the right thing, but it's actually the most common trigger that precipitates it and drives it going forward long term. And so You use it, it gets better. You stop it, it flares again. So then you go back to using it because obviously it's what helped before. But unfortunately, it drives a cycle. And it's, you know, not just the ones that you put onto your skin, actually. It's even the ones that you put up the nose. So like inhalers, when people get sick, the intranasal corticosteroids. So then they run down through the nostrils and get onto the skin. Even parents who are putting topical steroids on their children, they might accidentally actually touch their face afterwards and inadvertently expose themselves to topical steroids, which also worsens the condition, unfortunately.
0: Does weather have anything to do with all of this? Does it flare in winter or summer?
4: It's definitely a combination.
0: Yeah.
4: So during the winter time, your skin barrier just gets drier and people don't sort of compensate for that dryness with a more hydrating moisturizer. And so I think wintertime it tends to flare, but summertime when people get sunburnt, you get flares as well.
0: Before we get into the medication options for treating it, can you just talk us through the lifestyle stuff? So if someone's got this diagnosis and you've just said actives can cause it, people are putting more and more stuff on their skin.
4: Yeah, so this is one of the few times where we tell patients to pretty much stop using absolutely everything, even sunscreens, even washes, even moisturizers, because anything that they have could be worsening it. We strip everything back, go through their list of products, make sure that they're not using anything that we could be potentially triggering it, whether it be the actives or inadvertent topical steroids. And then on its own, it can get better if you allow the skin barrier a chance to repair itself. Otherwise, it sometimes does need added therapies, so like other anti-inflammatories that don't contain topical steroids.
0: So can you talk us through that? Because there's things that you can apply to the skin, or if you've got a really severe case, there might be other oral options.
4: Yeah, so we'll often use what are called topical calcineurin inhibitors. So they're anti-inflammatories that you can apply to the skin that don't contain any topical steroids. They do require a prescription, so it does require you to go see your GP. And that alone usually is sufficient to get it under control. However, in sort of very severe cases, we will use oral antibiotics, but not for the purpose of their antibiotic properties, but really as an anti-inflammatory to try and settle down the inflammation. The most important thing that I think patients should know about is that they think that they're doing things to benefit their skin by adding all of these additional things. And sometimes keeping it simple is actually the most important thing that you can do. Topical steroids are safe to use, but they need to be used in a safe manner and often under supervision by a medical professional. And I don't want people to ever be scared of using topical steroids because I think that's a whole nother issue. But I do think that people need to be aware that the topical steroids shouldn't be used for a prolonged period on the face. And if that's happening, then they should speak to a doctor before continuing treatment.
0: Dermatologist Dr. Inez Yang.
2: Well, it seems to be all about stripping it back and maybe putting a little bit less on your skin, isn't it?
0: Yeah, I think it's the opposite of what everyone thinks. And you're nailing that. Well, I don't have perioral dermatitis, so I'll keep chucking everything on my skin. I'm not changing a thing.
2: If it's not broke, don't fix it.
0: Correct.
2: But if it is broken, I think the lesson is to take it away. Go back to just the simple cleanser. You don't need 100 creams.
0: That's right. On ABC Radio National, you're with The Health Report.
2: And we're going to leave you now with Norman Swan and Tegan Taylor for What's That Rash?
5: Do you have any hacks for getting yourself to go back to sleep when you wake up in the middle of the night?
6: Look, I don't.
5: Apart from scrolling the NEJM.
6: Or sending you an email at 2 in the morning.
5: Sending me emails from The Lancet.
6: I do find that if I just don't lift the phone, I do go back to sleep. So that's my hack. Just don't lift the phone.
5: Okay, so the screen doesn't work. So that then genuinely next time you send me a text or an email at 3 o'clock in the morning, I'll say you're breaking your own rule.
6: You will indeed. It's a while since you've had one. You might notice.
5: Actually, you know, I just thought you didn't love me anymore. I thought you were sending them to Shelby instead.
6: No, I don't want to wake up Shelby. I know she's sound asleep.
7: My notifications are off.
5: Well, sneaky, sniffy sleep hacks is actually what we're talking about today on What's That Rash?
6: The show where we answer the health questions which simply everyone's asking. So Donna emailed in about a sleep event they went to where one of the experts made a throwaway comment that if one is having difficulty getting back to sleep, try smelling a pungent odour as it breaks some receptors in the brain or something like that. I was taken by the comment and wonder if it would be possible for you to explore this topic further. Well, you're partly to blame for this event, aren't you, Tegan?
5: This is an event that I was part of, a non-ABC event. This throwaway comment intrigued everyone. So I'm actually glad that we have an excuse to talk about it. And it really, Norman, has opened a, I don't want to say Pandora's box because that was bad. It has opened a treasure trove of nose and sleep-related research. So much more nose and sleep-related research than I thought was possible.
6: So let's just get the obvious out of the way so we can just talk about it, you know, normally. We are not talking about farting under the covers.
5: Of course, that's where your mind went.
6: Right? So we're not, and sadly, we're not talking about that.
5: Okay. We actually have done an episode of What's That Rash on farting. I do recommend going back and listening to it. I got to use a whoopee cushion more than once as a sound effect. No, but we are talking about scents, S-C-E-N-T-S, and sleep. And when I think of scents and sleep, Norman, I don't think about farting. I actually think about lavender. That to me is the thing that's sort of culturally most attached to sleepiness. So maybe that's where we start, because it actually has quite a long history as sort of a sleep adjacent herb.
6: Yeah, sleep adjacent. I mean, originally there were therapeutic properties attached to lavender. The English botanist John Gerard in the 17th century described various ways that lavender could be used. Abbess Hildegard in the 12th century mentions that lavender shouldn't be used as a food, but as a strong scent that might help with lice and evil spirits. So lavender has been around a while, in a sense, as aromatherapy. But, you know, even in the 100 years ago in the 20th century, it was still not about sleep, the use of lavender, but it's become synonymous with sleep in recent years.
5: Yeah, I mean, in the early 20th century, it was used as effectively an antiseptic, which is an interesting but probably not that relevant sidebar. It really wasn't until aromatherapy took off in the 1930s onwards. And then aromatherapy really kind of had a big moment from about the 70s onwards. And lavender has sort of taken to the fore in terms of the herb that people associate with sleep. I don't know if it's just because it's like relatively easy to farm. It smells kind of nice. What sort of evidence do we have that it actually helps with sleep though, Norman?
6: So it's not as if there's no evidence. There has been some evidence that certain aromas such as lavender, chamomile, jasmine have been associated with improved sleep quality, reduced anxiety. Why should we be surprised at that? Because when you sniff something in and it interacts with the olfactory epithelium, the olfactory lining at the top of your nose, that's brain adjacent. Mm. And the connections, you know, to understand why aromatherapy is not necessarily nutty, is that this part of your brain seems to have a direct line to your amygdala. And your amygdala is that part of your brain which processes emotion associated with memories. And so it is conceivable, perfectly conceivable physiologically, that something you sniff has a direct effect on the brain. And certainly you can imagine, we've all experienced odors that make us feel unwell or make us feel alert or more stressed. So this is not a nutty idea here at all.
5: I think it's worth pointing out that some of these studies are actually funded by companies that make smelly products, like aromatherapy. So there are potentially some conflicts of interest at play here too.
6: There are indeed.
5: The other thing I wondered about as well is whether it becomes a bit Pavlovian, that if you start to spray some lavender essential oil on your pillow before you go to sleep each night, then you start to associate that smell with sleepiness. And then when you smell it, your brain sort of goes to a sleepy place, teaching yourself that this is a sleep cue.
6: And it's interesting that you say teaching yourself, because there's increasing evidence, before we get to this whole idea of getting yourself back to sleep by inducing quite acute smells, there's increasing evidence that brain training, cognitive training to try and prevent dementia or maintain your cognitive function, is enhanced with olfactory training, smell training.
5: What?
6: Yep. Small study, an Australian study, where you would do traditional cognitive therapy, maybe cognitive training, I should say, which involves processing speed, memory training or something like that. Then you, at the same time, do smell training, which is actually smelling.
5: Smell training, imagining my nose like lifting weights.
6: Well, it is like lifting weights. So you get specific odors and you sniff them, and you sniff them on a repeated basis. You know, there are sticks which do this, and you can actually repeatedly train your brain to remember certain odors and be able to pair them. And it seems to enhance general cognitive training. It does your head in, but it's thought to be part of this notion that your sense of smell goes directly into the brain itself without other parts of the brain being involved. So normally when we experience something in our environment, it goes through our conscious brain, the cortex, then into the thalamus, which is deeper into the brain, and then into other parts of the brain in terms of the hippocampus and memory, amygdala and emotion, whereas odors seem to go straight from your nose up to the amygdala, bypassing all that. And is thought to stimulate the brain and create a situation. This is the theory where it allows cognitive training to occur. So that's, I mean, this is just general stuff about how, you know, this whole idea of aromatherapy is not nut job stuff. This is stuff which has a physiological effect. It may not be that specific aromas have specific therapeutic effects, but it could be.
5: My brain's racing now, Norman. I'm wondering if you're using scents to ward off dementia or as part of that brain training. Are like sommeliers less likely to get dementia than the average person?
6: That's a very good point. No idea.
5: Further research is required. Okay, so we're talking about smelling and sleep. We're talking about lavender. Maybe it helps you get to sleep. Maybe it doesn't. Maybe you have trained your brain to do that. What about in the other direction? Can you have a smell so strong that it rouses you from sleep?
6: Well, we're notoriously bad at being roused from sleep by smells. So, for example, if there's a fire, smelling smoke doesn't always wake people up, even though you might be able to measure a response in the brain, which is why you need fire alarms. So you need sound as well to do that. You know, people have shown that you can interfere with sleep with, say, peppermint, and you get certain cranial nerves that come directly from the brain stimulated by smells such as peppermint. And so there is a specificity to some odors.
5: What about like smelling salts?
6: Well, that goes to the story that we started this with, the question that we started with, which is the event that you chaired, where they talked about really pungent odors having an effect on the brain, which allows you to go back to sleep. Do you want to tell us about that research?
5: Yeah, so basically it's not really research, but it's people who are in this space who've kind of figured it out for themselves. So the event that I was part of included Professor Bruno Van Swindren from the Queensland Brain Institute at the University of Queensland. And he sort of threw this out as like, oh, if you want a tip to like get back to sleep if you wake up in the night, do what I do and smell a strong odour. And I will admit now, Norman, that we're deep in the episode that I originally thought about farts as well. I was like, what, you just ask your partner to fart and stick your head under the covers? I don't know. It's more complicated than that. But I basically went back to Bruno and asked him to explain in more detail, which of course he did. And he said he'd learnt the trick from a sleep research colleague, and he says it has a solid basis in neuroscience. And this is coming from someone who is a neuroscientist, so I'm believing him. He says insomnia is often caused by anxiety, which involves a part of the brain called the amygdala, which you mentioned before. You often go into sort of anxious loops that are hard to snap out of, hence the insomnia. Smell, as you said before, Norman, is the only sense that bypasses the thalamus filter. It goes straight from the nose to the amygdala for some reason, which is why odours often evoke strong emotional responses, as we said. So if you can smell a strong odour while you're in one of these anxiety loops, that odour can kind of break the cycle momentarily reset your brain and kind of help you go back to sleep again. But he said there's a couple of things. It has to be strong odours, and you have to not know what it is before you smell it. It's got to be a surprise. So what he's got is a collection of little vials next to his bed.
6: Vials.
5: So one has nyokmam, like, you know, a fish sauce, lavender is one, aftershave, vinegar, cloves, and then has them randomly next to the bed, waking up in the night, feeling anxious, getting in that loop, can't break out of it, pick a vial at random, cop a sniff, put the lid back on, go back to sleep again. And he said, I can't guarantee it will work for everybody, but it did work for me, and the neuroscience makes sense.
6: Indeed. It reminds me of our episode on cramps where when pickle juice.
5: Yes.
6: Our favourite topic now.
5: Which you mentioned because you had Norman, our correspondent, had a cramp and found that pickle juice did in fact work. So you think it's something to do with the shock?
6: Well, that's the theory behind pickle juice, is it hits the back of your throat and does something neurophysiologically to reset your brain. And according to our correspondent, Norman, it works like a dream.
5: worked like a dream that turned into a nightmare that turned into a pickle juice cramp.
6: And I don't know whether Yannick Sinner, when he can't sleep at night because he's worried about his next event, you know, sniffs pickle juice, but we'll see.
5: Next time, snort the pickle juice. It'll get you out of the anxiety spiral and solve your cramp problems. So while we're getting crazy with smells, what do we know about smells and dreams?
6: So with dreams, mixed picture, some odours do affect, you know, REM sleep, but remarkably little. Even intense odours do not seem to affect dreaming, but a very hard thing to study.
5: So interesting. And there's even been research that's tried to look at kind of using the power of smell to do things like treat addiction.
6: Yes, this is more psychological conditioning where you associate an awful smell with a behaviour you're trying to break. And what's been shown in some psychological research is that the emotion you want to associate with the habit you want to break or not start is disgust. Disgust is actually much more profoundly effective than fear. They've shown, for example, with kids, this is West Australian research actually, which looked at what it takes to put kids off smoking. And it's not fear of lung cancer or things like that. So they developed ads, which, by the way, got banned because they were so effective. So what do kids feel most disgusted about is the toilet. Mm. So somebody reaching into a toilet, pulling out a cigarette and lighting it, you know, kids go, ugh. And then the other is taking a cigarette to the mouth and lighting it, and it turns into a cockroach because kids hate cockroaches. So that sense of disgust. So people have tried to associate, say, for example, hydrogen sulfate, rotten egg smells with smoking to try and condition you out of smoking. And it will work with some people, but it's whether it lasts or not is another issue.
5: Well, yeah, so they gave people the smell of cigarettes together with the smell of either rotten eggs or fish as people were sleeping. The idea that our brains are more malleable in sleep, and at least in this study, there was a significant reduction in smoking following this conditioning during sleep. So maybe there is something there.
6: Maybe there is. But do you want your brain messed around with while you're sleeping? I'm not sure.
5: I don't want to be in a lab with scientists waving smells under my nose as I'm sleeping. Well, okay, so we're maybe waking up in the middle of the night. We're maybe smelling either fish extract or lavender at random. Those aren't the only sleep tips we can give people, though, if they're looking for a good night's rest.
6: People know the basics, which is dark room, no screens, don't drink alcohol before you go to bed, keep your caffeine away from, you know, probably the afternoon on, don't eat too close to bed, don't go exercising too close to bedtime, you can have a warm bath, but there are other things as well. We'll come back to that in another What's That Rest.
5: You're just throwing out these pearls of wisdom, Norman, as if everyone knows them. I think there's going to be some surprises in there, but sure, let's save that up for another time. Delore, thank you so much for the question and for the opportunity to talk about our noses and sleep, because it's been an absolute blast.
6: And it's another example of our N equals one series, which is, you know, if you've got a favorite...
5: Neuroscientist equals one.
6: That's right. So if you've got a favorite N equals one using smells, odors, aromatherapy, send them in. We'd love to hear from you.
5: thatrash@abc.net.au. I would particularly love to read your weird sleep hacks. Tell us how you get back to sleep if you wake up in the middle of the night. Make it weirder than Bruno's one.
6: See you next week.
5: See you then.

That was the health report from Australia's Radio National. After the news, it's ideas. I'm Saroja Coelho, and this is CBC Radio 1.

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4: Yeah, guess it is.
0: And on each other's.
4: Are you going to be able to keep it together on this one?
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5: From CBC News, the world is sour. I'm Neil Kumar. Breaking news from Norway, where King Harald has died. According to the Royal Palace, he died at the National Hospital Oslo on Friday at 6:35 a.m. Harald was Europe's oldest monarch. He was 89 years old. U.S. President Donald Trump has signed an executive order declaring Lake Ontario Lake America. Ashley Burke has more.
6: So we're going to be changing the name of Lake Ontario.
7: Donald Trump continuing to taunt Canada, signing an executive order to rename Lake Ontario Lake America.
6: This is official.
7: Trump's move, viewed by many in Canada as a stunt during a serious trade war. The Prime Minister also firing back, saying the name is more than 400 years old, and Canadians will call it Lake Ontario then, now, and always. Ontario's Premier says the rest of the world will too.
6: The Canadian officials have treated us very badly. They're nasty people.
7: The more serious blow, the pain Trump wants to inflict on Canada's auto sector.
6: We're going to be doing tariffs on their cars that are coming in at a substantial level because we want to make the cars here.
7: Talks to lower those tariffs collapsed last week. Both sides are still blaming one another for last-minute demands, including for their auto sectors. Ashley Burke, CBC News, Ottawa.
5: Nepal's foreign ministry says the country does not need help from other nations to conduct search and rescue operations. Authorities say the death toll from the massive flash floods has risen to 469, and there are more than 1,400 people missing. The devastating flash floods wrecked towns, buildings, and streets with massive amounts of mud and debris. In BC, Conservative leader Carolyn Finley is responding to leaked audio from a caucus meeting where she can be heard offering advisor roles for any MLA who resigns so she can run for their seat. Katie DeRosa reports.
8: In leaked audio from a caucus meeting in Penticton in July, BC Conservative leader Carolyn Finley can be heard talking to MLAs, saying, quote, if someone was willing to step aside, I could give them a role as a senior advisor in their same portfolio. CBC News has not been able to obtain a first-hand copy of the audio recording circulating on social media, but has confirmed its authenticity with four people who were at the meeting. Ian Payton, MLA for Delta South, left caucus on Monday. He alleges he was offered a job as a political advisor for agriculture with a salary similar to his MLA pay if he resigns his seat.
9: She openly said to our caucus that I need a seat to run in a by-election, and if any of you are interested, we could probably make sure that you got some kind of an advisory role.
8: In a post on social media today, Finley calls the allegations a political smear job and says these were normal political discussions that respect the boundaries of the law and ethics. Katie DeRosa, CBC News, Victoria.
5: And in Vernon, BC, severe drought and critically low reservoir levels are prompting mandatory water restrictions. This means no one is watering their lawns or filling their pools. And the restrictions are forcing farmers who are worried about their crops and their workers to reduce their water use by 70%. Jacqueline Gelineau reports.
10: Sprinklers. Using water left over from other farms for crops on Zelaney Farms in the North Okanagan. Rochelle Zelaney says even with the bonus water, they had to sacrifice acres of vegetables. They also had to lay off staff, migrant workers from Mexico. With reservoir levels critically low and widespread drought conditions, farmers are only able to use about a third of their usual water allocation. Zelaney says unless there's heavy rain and snowfall over the winter, next year could be even worse.
11: We are going to be cutting crops before the season even starts.
10: A few minutes down the road, Nick Bapti is a foreman at a ranch that tends to 1,800 cows. Bapti says if the drought persists, the ranch's herd size will be unsustainable.
12: Yeah, just having to cut back our numbers would be tough.
10: Right now, farmers in the Okanagan are bracing for the dry impacts of a super El Nino and climate change. Jacqueline Gelineau, CBC News, Vernon, British Columbia.
5: And that is The World is Sour. For CBC News, I'm Neil Kumar.

0: Welcome to Ideas. I'm Nala Ayed.
1: Lord, you are great and worthy of our praise. Your strength and your wisdom are beyond measure. We long to praise you, though we are burdened by our mortality.
0: These are the opening lines from one of the most influential works in Western culture. They're from the Confessions by St. Augustine of Hippo.
1: Though we are conscious of sin, we long to praise you. Our delight is to praise you. For you have so made us that we long for you, and our heart is restless until it rests in you.
0: Augustine's Confessions was written at the end of the 4th century. It continues to feed our appetite for authentic voices and our spiritual yearning to answer the big questions.
2: I had questions about the meaning of life, about why we're here, about who I am. And there was a great sense of emptiness and a sense of fear that there was nothing. And Augustine talks about how we are restless until we find rest in God. And I was just struck that someone who lives so long ago and in such different circumstances could voice that kind of sentiment and articulate it so wonderfully.
0: But the figure of St. Augustine was multifaceted and wasn't always someone we would consider likable.
3: I mean, he's fairly promiscuous, right? And all the difficulties that come with that. He has a partner for 15 years, who I think he actually treats quite badly.
0: Yet, as some scholars would say, it's easy to misunderstand Augustine.
4: As much as I disagree with the way that he did things or the way that he thought about these things, it's not as clear-cut as we want it to be.
5: If we take him out of context and try to make him a modern person with our own views, we may be disappointed. But he is quite liberal for his time, his views on women, great respect for his mother, and wrote to women, took them seriously.
0: Augustine lived 1,600 years ago in what's now Algeria, and his voice still speaks to so many people. In fact, in May 2025, his voice began to speak in a new way.
6: Habemus Papam.
7: We have a Pope.
8: Let's watch Leo XIV coming out.
0: Maybe more widely than ever before.
6: Sono un figlio di Sant'Agostino.
9: I am a son of St. Augustine. Augustinian.
6: Che ha detto,
9: Augustine, who said,
6: con voi sono cristiano, e per
9: with
6: voi
9: you, I am a Christian, and for you, a bishop.
6: Tutti
9: and I think in that sense, we can all walk together
6: quella patria
9: to that
6: quale, la quale
9: homeland
6: Dio ci ha preparato,
9: which God has prepared for us.
10: To stick with this, so I've sort of taped together and just kept it.
11: Yeah. Oh, I love it. It's so good and well annotated.
0: Ideas producer Sean Foley met with 4 scholars to talk about their encounters with Augustine, the Bishop of Hippo.
11: So that's going to be in your papers.
10: Yeah, that's right.
11: When you donate it to the library of your choice.
10: Yeah, exactly.
11: Yeah, yeah.
3: Augustine was one of the first books I picked up in when I was doing my undergraduate studies, and reading his Confessions changed my life. I had discovered in Augustine someone who was speaking to my soul at the time, and I've never really let him go. I'm Nick Hatt. I'm a parish priest, an Anglican priest in Toronto at Church of St. Martin in the Fields. And prior to that, I was an Anglican priest in Nova Scotia. I studied Augustine for the last 20 years. It's such a real story. He is struggling with how to live with his parents, right? How to deal with the inconsistencies in the way they treat him, you know? He feels unseen and unheard, and he's acting out in all kinds of ways. As a young adult, I mean, he's fairly promiscuous, right? And all the difficulties that come with that. He has a partner for 15 years, who I think he actually treats quite badly. And, you know, with just the complications of that kind of life, right? He has a child, and how does he navigate that, right? So he's, I saw in him, I think when I first picked up the Confessions, just a real soul, a soul struggling to live a life of goodness. And I just appreciated finding another soul talking about that in a really honest way.
1: Well, in my 16th year, furloughed from school because we did not have money, I lived idly at home with my parents, and the thorn bushes of lust grew rank over my head, and there was no hand to root them out.
11: Yeah, when you're talking about promiscuity and things like that, and the parental relationship, I just remember the scene where he's describing the baths.
1: My father saw me one day at the baths and noticed how I was coming of age, endowed with the restless stirrings of first manhood. And he told my mother about it with joy, as if grandchildren were already on the way.
11: The father is like impressed because his son, his son is physically responding the way he should.
1: He rejoiced like a drunken man, drunk with the wine the world drinks when it forgets you, its creator, and loves the creature in your place.
3: He's a virile young man, right? Yeah, and just the pressure that puts on, what does that say about the kind of negative masculinity that instills in him? And this book is written so long ago, you know, but it's, yeah, I think there's a very present reality to it, yeah.
11: So, of course, one of the things that makes The Confessions a very unique autobiography is that his confession is addressed to God. And I think there's a dynamism to that that's just beyond anything else.
3: Mm-hmm. Mm-hmm.
11: How would you describe what that means?
3: You know, he's placing this, his whole life, within the life of God. He's telling God what God already knows about himself, about Augustine. And so in that sense, it's not like he's telling God anything new, but it is, he is returning himself to God, placing his life within the hands of God. And we are meant, as we read it, to discover that, and also to begin to think of how our own lives are held within the embrace of God.
1: Too late have I loved you. O beauty, so ancient and so new, too late have I loved you. Behold, you were within me while I was outside. It was there that I sought you, and a deformed creature rushed headlong upon these things of beauty which you have made. You were with me, but I was not with you. They kept me far from you, those fair things which, if they were not in you, would not exist at all. You have called to me and have cried out and have shattered my deafness.
3: Late have I loved you, right? You were within me, but I was outside you, he says to God. That was the great, oh my goodness, the great revelation for me in reading the Confessions was that my life, though it feels as though it is so separate, so disintegrated, and apart from God, that in fact there is this divine presence that my life is taken up into. And so there's, I found that, I would say, of a comfort, but also that it gives you a kind of courage, I think, to know to that life struggles are not meaningless, they're not pointless, that these are moments for endless growth, an opportunity to grow as a human. Augustine says to us, there's a pattern to this conversion that I'm showing you in the Confessions. The soul moves from inferior things to superior things, from external things to interior things, that this is the general pattern of conversion, a life in which we lose ourselves in the created world. We misuse it. We misuse our bodies. We relate to the world in all kinds of unhealthy ways. And that a Christian pilgrimage, although I think it's more universal than that, is about learning to have healthy relationships with the world around you and with your neighbor, a healthy relationship with yourself, and that includes a healthy relationship with God. And that this is the general pattern.
1: How sweet all at once it was for me to be rid of those fruitless joys which I had once feared to lose and was now glad to reject. You drove them from me, you who are the true, the sovereign.

0: at the end of his autobiography, he tells us the biography of his mother, Monica. And he credits his final conversion to Christianity to her. It's almost like he's added this biography of his mother on. You think, well, if it's just about him becoming this Christian, why doesn't it stop at his baptism? Why is he going to tell us about Monica? The same pattern of conversion that he goes through in his personal life is a universal pattern. It's also a pattern that he's showing us is happening in Monica's own life, because he goes back to her childhood and takes us through her marriage, which is a very difficult marriage, and he takes us right up to the point of her death. He is just filled with grief after his mother's death, which is a good thing, I think, but it's a kind of a grief that he cannot resolve until he comes to recognize something that she understood that he did not, which is this moment of recognizing that your life is hid with God, your life is lived within God's. He had discovered what it meant in his head, but he had yet to discover what it meant in his heart.
1: She didn't contemplate having her corpse expensively clothed or preserved with perfumes. She didn't covet a choice monument or care about the tomb in her homeland. She didn't give any instructions of that kind, but merely asked that we remember her at your altar. And she had served there without missing a single day. And she knew that your sacrificial victim was shared out from there. No one could tear her away from your shelter and care. Neither the lion nor the dragon could get in her way, not by confronting her with force and not by ambushing her.
0: The end of her life, she says, "It does not matter what you do with my body. I want to be remembered to God, because my whole life is nothing apart from God." I think that's the final moment that he needs in his own spiritual conversion. And it's a moment that he gets not from the academics, not from the smartest guys in the room, but from his mother, who was, from what we can tell, probably pretty uneducated, not necessarily a likable person all the time, but a devoted to her son and a faithful, pious woman in her own right. And I think that's a symbol for just the power, that the religious life can have within the community. Yeah.
2: And of course, the setting is beautiful. She's ailing. They're together. They're looking out over this. Is it in Ostia?
0: Yeah, in Ostia. They had this incredible mystical vision. I think he just writes this beautifully. He says they're just leaning, looking out a window one day, and they begin to talk about, what must the life of the saints be like?
1: Our conversation was brought clear to the conclusion that any degree of delight in the physical senses, under however much material light, didn't seem worthy of comparison or even of mention in relation to the bliss of that eternal life.
0: Their hearts are so stirred up, and they reach this point where he says, we touched this kind of eternal moment. And the language there in the Latin, he uses the word attingimus. It's almost like touch, as if to taste, right? They taste this kind of divine life.
1: Stretching upward with a more fiery emotion toward that thing itself, we walked around step by step, all material objects and even the sky from which the sun and moon and stars shine over the earth. And still we climbed up inwardly as we thought of and spoke of and wondered at your works. We came into our own minds and climbed up beyond them to reach the land of abundance that never fails, where you graze Israel forever on the Father that is truth.

He says, we suddenly, our hearts, basically our hearts burst and we fell back to earth. And he's frustrated at that moment. He says, why is it that we can reach up to heaven and have this moment, this beautiful eternal moment?

but we cannot stay there. And that's when I think the whole dialogue shifts, that I think this is the real point of the confessions, that our striving for God, our desire for God, is in fact God's desire for us at work within us. And so without that desire, without that desire that God has for us, we are nothing. God's grace, God's love for me has gone way ahead of me, and I just need to walk into that. I don't have to manufacture it. I don't have to earn love here. And that my life, in some sense, is a pilgrimage in which I'm trying to encounter, I'm trying to see, I'm trying to discover a love that is already present to me.

0: The first time I read St. Augustine, or I encountered him, was when I was about 10 years old. And it was a line from the Confessions, the opening line, where he talks about the restless heart. And I, at that time, had been experiencing some restlessness myself. I'm Amanda Arulanatham. I'm currently a postdoctoral fellow at Princeton University, and I completed my PhD in political science with a dissertation on St. Augustine. I had questions about the meaning of life, about why we're here, about who I am, and there was a great sense of emptiness and a sense of fear that there was nothing. And no one around me really talked about these kind of issues, so I assume no one else thought about them. And Augustine talks about how we are, as human beings, are restless until we find rest in God. And I was just struck that someone who lives so long ago and in such different circumstances could voice that kind of sentiment and articulate it so wonderfully.
1: Let the restless, unrighteous go. Let them run from you. But you see them. You split the shadows apart. And look, everything around them is beautiful, but they themselves are ugly. They don't know that you're everywhere, as no place confines you within its boundaries. And where was I myself when I was looking for you? You were right in front of me, but I had left myself and couldn't find me. How much less was I able to find you?
0: So I grew up with parents who went to Mass every Sunday. They sent me to Catholic school, but there wasn't a lot of discussion about why we do this or what's its significance. And it seemed to me that, some people, they were kind of content just to go through the motions, that it was important to go to church, but it wasn't really necessary to go any deeper, and they were content to stay in that middle ground. But I think I reached a place very early on where I felt I couldn't stay half in and half out. It had to either be fully in or fully out. And Augustine helped me to think about which way I wanted to go. He encouraged me to think that there might be something more, that it's worth exploring.
1: Here, my dear Marcellinus, is a fulfillment of my promise, a book in which I have taken upon myself the task of defending the glorious city of God against those who prefer their own gods to the founder of that city.
0: During my undergraduate studies, I did go to one of my professors, and I asked him, because I was curious and interested in reading The City of God, I asked for his advice, and he was a scholar partly working on Augustine. And his advice to me regarding City of God was, don't read it. It's a long, rambling text with everything in the kitchen sink, and you're better off just avoiding it.
1: What happened after Numa in the succeeding reigns? The Albans were provoked to war with great disaster to the Romans as well as to Alba.
0: And I was a little deflated, but I thought, okay, I will let it go. Eventually, in my fourth year, I did take a course on Augustine.
1: Alban armies and the shrinkage of both populations. Alba, the creation.
0: I could see why he had warned me, because it was a long text filled with all kinds of tangential points that I had no idea what the relevance of those were.
1: Suffered heavy blows until most men were weary of a struggle, which caused equal loss to both sides. Then they decided to settle the issue of the war by a combat between triplet brothers from either side.
0: And so it could be quite arduous to read.
1: From the Alban side, the three Curiatii, Two of the Horatii were defeated and slain by the Curiatii.
0: And interestingly enough, Augustine himself comments about the arduousness of writing the text. So I think I'm allowed to say that.
2: Mm-hmm. You can appreciate the sincerity there.
0: Yes, exactly.
1: Who felt the grief on the two sides? Who but the race of Aeneas, the descendants of Ascanius, the offspring of Venus, the grandsons of Jupiter? For here also is a case of...
0: But at the same time, I was very struck by a lot of the themes that Augustine brought up in City of God. One of those was humility. I had been reading all these philosophers, and they were all very, for the most part, interested in great men and great deeds, or at least in the self-sufficient individual. And I had a lot of questions about whether that was an accurate depiction of human life and of human beings. And Augustine seemed to be discussing a different aspect of human life. I think Augustine really gives a more robust description of humility because he doesn't see it purely in intellectual terms or something you employ in discussion, but something you live out in a more active way. And for him, I think the pinnacle of humility is not just recognizing the truth about your own limits as a human being, as a finite creature, but also imitating Christ, who he sees as the archetypal figure who captures what it means to be a humble person, who is willing to empty himself out in self-sacrifice, that you set aside your desires and your wants for the sake of love, of loving others. Augustine returns to that repeatedly throughout City of God.
1: I know how great is the effort needed to convince the proud of the power and excellence of humility, an excellence which makes it soar above all the summits of this world. Therefore, I cannot refrain from speaking about the city of the world, a city which aims at dominion, which holds nations in enslavement, but is itself dominated by that very lust of domination.
0: Politics is really about power, about wielding power, about overcoming enemies. How can a virtue that is concerned with setting aside the ego, with giving space to others, how does that help a person flourish in political life? The conclusion I came away reading Augustine is that in some ways, humility, as he describes it, is helpful to political life. And there are certain respects where it can be helpful. For example, it can encourage people to want to help the poor and the needy, those on the margins. One thing Augustine is very concerned about is judges and judgment. And he wrote as a bishop to many judges, asking them to be merciful to some of the people that they were judging, not to judge them too harshly, and to recognize the limits of their own lives as judges, and not to think that they're better than the people that they're judging. So humility in that respect can also be helpful.
1: As for those who lead a good life, if they are skilled in the art of government, then there's no happier situation for mankind that they, by God's mercy, should wield power. Yet such men attribute to the grace of God whatever virtues they may be able to display in this present life, because God has given those virtues to them in response to their wish, their faith, and their petition. At the same time, they realize how far they fall short of the perfect righteousness, such as is found in the fellowship of the angels, for which they strive to fit themselves. However much praise and public approbation is given to the virtue which is engaged in the service of human glory, it is in no way to be compared to the humblest beginnings of the saints, whose hope has been placed in the grace and mercy of the true God.

0: Augustine also recognizes that there are limits to how applicable humility is to political life. And he doesn't have a problem with that because he thinks that the politics in itself is a limited sphere, that we can never find our happiness in this life, in politics. And sometimes that means that doing what's right and engaging in self-sacrifice comes at a political cost to oneself. His greatest example of this are the martyrs, who he says were willing to imitate Christ and sacrifice their lives for what they believe to be true, but it cost them their lives. And he doesn't see that as something unhappy because they're in their desire to love God and to set aside all the goods of this world to express that love. They gained a greater intimacy with God, which now they can enjoy in heaven.
1: When we arrive at that state of peace, there will be no longer a life that ends in death, but a life that is life in sure and sober truth. There will be no animal body to weigh down the soul in its process of corruption. There will be a spiritual body with no cravings, a body subdued in every part to the will.
0: Before he became a Christian, he was a great orator. He was quite ambitious, and he was advancing in his career. That didn't bring any satisfaction. It was kind of like drinking salt water. Once he converted, his plan was to sell most of his inheritance and then found a small religious community and live quietly. And he was very much at peace with that. But he was kind of elected as a priest and later as a bishop. A community could just elect a person by acclamation. Actually, there was a story of him. I think once he was a priest, he knew that certain dioceses were in need of a bishop. So he tried to avoid those because he didn't want to be forced to be a bishop. But they caught him at one point and forced him to be a bishop. And at one point he just cried and, you know, said, "Why is this happening to me?" So, but he also just accepted that, you know, this was what God had asked him to do. And he was practicing the kind of daily self-sacrifice of setting aside his own desires, because he felt that he had a responsibility to the people around them, to serve them. And at the end of his life, he was very satisfied with that, I think, more so than if he had continued in his political ambitions.

0: That was Amanda Arulanadam, postdoctoral fellow at Princeton University. Her work on St. Augustine focuses on the virtues and limits of humility in the political sphere. This is Ideas. I'm Nahla Ayed. St. Augustine's ideas still resonate today, 1,600 years after he lived. And with the election of Pope Leo XIV in the spring of 2025, Augustine is reaching an unprecedented global audience. But of course, he was only human, and he'd probably be the first to admit it. He was not one to conceal his flaws.
1: I have a love-hate relationship with Augustine. I think too often, especially within our Western culture, there's a very strong good versus bad trope, right? In terms of how we define people, and especially historical figures, right? And you lose out on all the nuances of what makes a person, the weaknesses just as much as the strengths.
0: For Augustine scholar Sid Suriakul, that human element is obvious and essential.
1: Everyone is going to come into this relationship with Augustine with their own particular lived experiences and their own backgrounds and all of those things. And so who is Augustine really translates into who is Augustine to you, who is Augustine for you. And I think that makes it a lot more layered question than than at first glance. My name is Sid Suriakul. My pronouns are he, him, sha.
2: The third pronoun.
1: Sha. Yes, it's Filipino.
2: Okay, I wondered about that. So is that like Tagalog?
1: Yes. Yeah, so it's Tagalog. Okay. And the funny thing about that particular pronoun is that is genderless.
2: Oh.
1: Yeah, we were into being woke before y'all were going to be.
2: Right. It was built in.
1: Yeah.
2: And you are an Augustine scholar.
1: Yes. With trepidation do I accept this label.
2: Okay, all right. Well, that's appropriate, I think. How would you define then or describe who Augustine is for you?
1: I think at his core, he really wanted to take care of the people in his care. I don't think that you can really take that away from him. And I think that's a part of the love side for me of Augustine is that he really wanted to take care of his flock. And that is just absolutely an admirable position to be in.
2: So then what's the other pole of the tension there for you?
1: The other pole is that I think sometimes in our desire to do good, we might be inclined to do bad things to accomplish the good. And so my dissertation looked at the way that disgust affects theology. And so in particular, I was looking at his relationship with the Donatists.
3: The Donatists, named for Donatus, a 4th century bishop, insisted that any priest or bishop who had bowed to Roman authority during the persecution of Christians was a traditor, one of those who, quote, handed the holy things over. And so the sacraments performed by these priests or bishops were declared invalid, which goes against the whole idea that the sacraments themselves come through the Holy Spirit rather than are determined by the purity of the person giving them. The Donatist schism, centered in North Africa, was one of Augustine's major concerns, and he was very committed to bringing them back into the fold, at first without coercion.
1: Early on in his ministry, he was very anti-violence in terms of the use of violence against the Jews to convert or even against other people to convert, because that's not the way.
3: When his appeals fell on deaf ears and the Donatist schism became more violent, Augustine's attitude changed.
1: And so how do you have someone who you know, initially was against the use of force to compel people into the fold, so to speak, and then suddenly having that change into being okay with the use of state-sponsored violence for religious reasons.
4: If you were living quietly outside this banquet of holy unity, we would find you on the roads, as it were. But now, because on account of the many evil and savage acts that you commit against our people, you are full of thorns and thistles, we compel you to enter. One who is compelled is forced to go where he does not want to go, but after he has entered, he eats willingly. Hold in check your wicked and wild heart, then, in order that you may find in the true Church of Christ the banquet of salvation. Letter 173.
1: That is sort of where the tension is with me. And I think to a certain degree, as much as I disagree with the way that he did things or the way that he thought about these things, it's not as clear cut as we want it to be, because the care that you have towards someone can easily turn into coercion for the sake of that someone.
4: What more do you want, you people? What more do you want? We are not dealing with your gold and silver. It is not your land and estates, not even the health of your body that is at stake. We are challenging your souls about acquiring eternal life and escaping eternal death. Letter 43.
1: You see this very strong, I would even say, like, paternalistic trend, not only in theology, but also in culture, right? In the ways that we treat a lot of marginalized groups. I'm doing this for your own good. Right? So how many times as a parent have you said that to your child? And how many times has this sort of rhetoric been used to uphold a lot of things that, you know, looking back now, we're saying, oh, maybe we shouldn't have done that.
2: Do you have a passage that you would, that comes to mind from Augustine that might
1: say what now? One passage? because it's a very tall order you're asking of me.
2: Right. And really it's just like a little taster.
1: So this is the one that I chose. And then I'll explain why. So this is from letter 93. He says, it is better to love with severity than to deceive with leniency.
4: It is more beneficial to take bread away from a hungry man in order that he might be led astray and consent to injustice. And someone who ties down a crazy person and who rouses a lazy person loves them both, though he is a bother to both. Who can love us more than God? And he, nonetheless,
1: does not cease not only to teach us with gentleness, but also to frighten us for our salvation. Yeah, I'm just going to let that sit.
2: You know, the first thing I thought when I heard that was not exactly trauma-informed.
1: Yeah, and that's the nice version.
2: Wow. Mm-hmm. Wow. Mm-hmm. So it gets harsher, is what it gets harsher, is what you're saying.
1: But see, the hard part is that I agree that it does get harsher, right? But to a certain degree, it's not harsh because it's leading to someone's salvation. And so, like, any means to get you there, right, is all fair game. And this is where I have a lot of thoughts.
2: Yeah. Well, the first thing that comes to my mind when you say that is that, I mean, he would not have known this, but that sows the seeds for all kinds of justifications of colonialism.
1: Ah, yeah.
2: Right?
1: To say the least.
2: But can we even make him responsible for that? Or is that the responsibility of the people who are interpreting him?
1: I would say both, right? Like, I saw this, like a snippet of an interview, right, where this one person was saying colonialism was wrong. And the host of the show becoming an apologist, right, and saying, like, okay, well, like, we can't say it's all wrong because, like, look, we gave them sanitation, we gave them transportation.
5: Those countries did not have money, they did not have the creativity, they did not have people in positions of power to do this.
6: No, they didn't. They just didn't.
3: The interview was on the British TV outlet GB News in May of 2025, featuring tabloid columnist and commentator Carol Malone. This particular clip went viral.
6: Make it worse. It just makes a difference.
5: So it's okay to live without education, and it's okay to live without a transportation system, is it?
6: They did have education.
1: So that type of mentality, right? And then when you hear that passage that I just read, right, it's really hard for me not to be like, I think he just gave them justification for all the things. I mean, you know, correlation is not causation. However, I don't know in this case because it's so close. It's, yeah. That I don't even know.
2: No, it's sobering.
1: One of the hardest parts, I think, about doing my dissertation was I dealt with disgust a lot. And one of the key I would say prerequisites, I think, for disgust to happen is dehumanization, right? And so I would argue that if dehumanization wasn't there, then the ability for disgust to come through in its fullness is very difficult, right?
2: Do you think St. Augustine was capable of dehumanization?
1: I think every one of us is capable of that.

0: To Macedonius, vicar of Africa. If I'm a burden to you with a lengthy letter, you surely brought this on yourself when you called me wise. For this reason, after all, I have dared to say these things to you in order to show you not the wisdom that I have, but the sort of wisdom that I ought to have. If I have anything of this wisdom, which is the one true wisdom, I have received it from God and not presume to have it from myself. For it is not by my talent or merit, but by his gift that I am what I am, if I am in any way worthy of praise.
1: It's odd to be returning to somebody who feels like an old friend. I think there's a continuity between my kind of Augustinian life, as a professional sort of Augustine scholar, and my profession as an archivist, and that's what I'm trying to unpack at the moment. I'm Samantha Thompson. I'm a senior archivist for the Region of Peel. I came to do this after completing a PhD on Augustine. I guess you could say it was on the problem of evil, and that's something that I suppose when I started reading Augustine, I felt I had in common with him. We were both young people who were distressed by the extent of suffering in the world. How does that relate to archiving? I contend that one of his views is that friendship is a real part of salvation, and salvation comes from the Latin word for health, salus. So part of the way human beings are restored or healed is by relationship to one another. Relationship is kind of at the heart of Augustine's thought. It's at the heart of reality for him in the Trinity. And human beings have this kind of mysterious unity such that they are communally damaged. But the arena of that damage is also the arena of grace. And we see in the confessions that he sees himself as part of a story. And what I realized is that I am a professional story keeper. In my working life, I preserve and steward voices of other people. And sometimes when I have an existential crisis about why am I doing this, if I have been able to bring two people into contact with another across kind of space and time, that will have been enough, even if I can't save everything. And this idea of our needing each other is very important to him. And we make each other. We souls are forged through engagement with other people. So in a way, we are being written into each other's stories. And I see that as really a metaphor for the work I do now. There's almost a holiness when you see somebody, you know, reading a letter from 200 years ago and making that connection to another human being. And it is healing. There's such a sensitivity in his writing to just the sheer beauty in the world, the goodness and the beauty, and yet the contrast, just the ugliness that human beings are capable of. And how do you put those two things together? And what he realizes is that only a good thing can be evil, right? When you say something's evil, what you mean is that it should be otherwise. There's a way that thing should be. It's a condemnation because something is falling short of the nature that we sense that it should have. For him, evil is not an other. It's not an alien substance. That's very important. It's something good that has been damaged. And so to eradicate evil, you need to heal the thing in which it is inhering by damage. You can't eradicate evil by destroying or social engineering or managing, because evil is in all of us. So it's not a group of people who are evil. It's not a substance that's evil. It's not a monster out there. I think that's something that he can offer to, you know, all ages, is to not try to make evil somebody else, something else.

0: One of the things that really spoke to me was his continual language of longing, of the sense that there's something that you really want and nothing in the world will satisfy. And to try to make things, the most beautiful things in the world, put that burden on them of making you happy, they can't bear that burden. You can't understand Augustine without this concept of love. For him, love is a movement. It's a weight of the soul. It draws you to whatever you love. And our problem, he thinks, diagnostically, is not that we want too much, but that we want too little. We are constantly trying to make things that aren't God, gods. We're idol factories. And there's one sermon where he's talking about the Christian life, and this is what he says. What we are to see is a vision that neither eye has seen nor ear has heard. A vision surpassing all earthly beauties silver, of gold or silver.
1: Of woods or fields. The beauty of sea and sky, of sun, moon, and stars. The beauty of angels, for all have their beauty from him. The spoken word has done all it could. The rest must be pondered in the heart. The whole life of a good Christian is a holy longing. What you long for, as yet you do not see. But longing makes in you the room that shall be filled. When you fill a purse knowing how large a present it is to hold, you stretch wide its cloth knowing how much you are to put in it. Let us long because we are to be filled.

0: Augustine was always personal for me, right? And that's kind of an Augustinian realization that what we hold, the beliefs we hold, it's always personal. You know, I came to him assuming that he was going to be doctrinaire and merciless, because that's the image that a lot of people have inherited. And I didn't find that at all. And he's a paradox. He's idealistic, but he's realistic. There's no one more realistic on human frailty. He's passionate, but he's disciplined. He's self-revealing, but he's unpretentious. And he's humane, but exacting. And I think this was a person that I didn't expect to find.
1: O Lord, grant us peace, for all that we have is your gift. Grant us the peace of repose, the peace of the Sabbath, the peace which has no evening. For this worldly order, in all its beauty, will pass away. All these things that are very good will come to an end when the limit of their existence is reached. They have been allotted their morning and their evening. But the seventh day is without evening, and the sun shall not set upon it, for you have sanctified it and willed that it shall last forever. When our work in this life is done, we too shall rest in you in the Sabbath of eternal life. Though our works are good only because you have given us the grace to perform them.

on Ideas, you've been listening to Encounters with Augustine, produced by Sean Foley. Featuring Samantha Thompson, Sid Sudiakal, Amanda Arulanadam, and Nicholas Hatt. Readings by Glenn Tye. Special thanks to Lisa Godfrey. Our technical producer is Danielle Duval, with help from Emily Chiarvesio. Our web producer is Lisa Ayuso. Our senior producer is Nicola Lukšić. The executive producer of Ideas is Greg Kelly, and I'm Nala Ayed.

0: across 4 continents and 13 countries. 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Watch Marco Arop, Femke Bol, Julian Alfred, Faith Kipyegon, and Carsten Warholm push their limits across 15 different events. 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
7: From CBC News, The World This Hour, I'm Neil Kumar. King Harald V of Norway has died after 35 years on the throne. Harald was Europe's oldest monarch, the Royal Palace says. He died at the National Hospital in Oslo at 6:35 a.m. local time. King Harald was 89 years old. U.S. President Donald Trump has signed an executive order renaming Lake Ontario to Lake America. The president says he may not stop there.
8: We have a Gulf and we have a lake. Now all we need is an ocean. So maybe we'll have to change the name of the Atlantic and or the Pacific. Maybe we'll change them both.
7: Prime Minister Mark Carney says it will be called Lake Ontario now and always. In 2 Canadian provinces, 2 different conversations are unfolding around separation. In Quebec, some of the most vocal for independence are Gen Z. And support in Alberta is a bit older. Jennifer Keeler has that story.
9: In June, some 12,000 people gathered for a concert in Montreal to support Quebec independence. Young faces made up many in the crowd at Parc La Fontaine. We Quebec put on the party to help revitalize the province's sovereignty movement. President Camille Goyette-Gingras says most of the group's members are between 16 and 25.
10: There's like a feeling that there's a loss of control over what could happen in their future.
9: But it's a different story out west in Alberta. 23-year-old Madison Holmes is one of the few younger voices supporting separation.
11: Good on Quebec. They have a bit more of a history for speaking out and having their opinions shared. And this is a new thing for Alberta, at least this generation.
9: John Santos tracks the numbers in Alberta for Janet Brown Opinion Research. He says support for separatism in Alberta skews towards older demographics. Recent polls show support for separation in the mid-teens among 18 to 34-year-olds. Albertans will vote October 19th. Jennifer Keeler, CBC News, Calgary.
7: BC has ended its provincial state of emergency, but as Dale Boyd reports, the forest minister is reminding people that the risk of wildfires has not gone away.
12: BC ended its state of provincial emergency. It was put in place on August 8th following the explosive Bald Range wildfire near Summerland. Minister of Forests Ravi Parmar says the tools provided by the provincial state of emergency will still be available if the province needs them. Speaking with reporters in Summerland, he says the community hit hard by the fire needs support.
13: It is important for us to recognize the strength of Summerland, and the best way we can do that is by buying local, buying BC, and coming up and flooding their hotel rooms and spending our money here.
12: Parmar acknowledged there are still over 200 fires burning in the province, and wildfire season is far from over. Any existing evacuation orders and alerts remain in place. The BC Wildfire Service also announced the off-road vehicle ban will be ending Friday at noon. The province had banned all off-road vehicles on Crown land and other areas of the province earlier this month due to wildfire risk. Dale Boyd, CBC News, Penticton.
7: A woman in the Northwest Territory says she spent 6 months looking for answers about her health issues, and she was told she was healthy and needed sleeping pills. But as Saloni Bukra reports, the resident flew to Edmonton, where she found out she has a deadly disease.
14: I knew I was in trouble.
15: Mary Rose Blackdeck is 69 years old. Her health is in decline.
2: The Yellowknife resident says it all began last fall, from muscle cramps and weakness to falling, breaking her foot, and the right side of her body nearly paralyzed. For 6 months, Black Duck made the rounds of Yellowknife clinics. They told her she was healthy and just needed sleeping pills. What they apparently missed is life-changing. She has the neurodegenerative disease, amyotrophic lateral sclerosis, or ALS. Diagnosed in Edmonton after paying $6,000 out of pocket to get there. Soon, she won't be able to talk, move, and even breathe. David Taylor is the chief scientific officer with ALS Canada.
14: It's awful.
2: He says there isn't a definitive test to diagnose this disease.
14: It's hard to detect.
2: There is no neurologist to diagnose people with ALS in the territory, and cases are not tracked. As for Black Duck, she's giving away her belongings before she moves to Alberta for medical care. Saloni Bugra, CBC News, Yellowknife.
7: And that is The World This Hour for CBC News. I'm Neil Kumar.
15: Good morning. I'm Saroja Coelho. Thanks for joining us here on CBC Radio 1. Coming up next from the BBC, this is The Interview.
16: Hello, I'm Maura Fogarty, the BBC's Asia Business Editor, and this is The Interview from the BBC World Service. 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
17: I want to get freedom. 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
20: These companies don't care what governments do.
21: This is a war. The first thing that we want is the war to end.
16: For this interview, I met Zhou Ngai, who oversees the China region for the global consulting firm McKinsey at their office in Singapore. His work advising senior management at Chinese and multinational corporations in the region provides him with a unique, high-level insight into how the world's second-largest economy functions. Having authored numerous reports and co-authored books on China's financial institutions and the country's economic landscape, Ngai has been repeatedly recognized for his expertise. Forbes China placed him in the top 100 most influential Chinese in 2023, 2024, and 2025. And Bloomberg Businessweek has made him one of their influencers of the year. In this interview, we hear how the Chinese market has changed in the 25 years since the country joined the World Trade Organization, as well as his views on how China is developing artificial intelligence and managing tensions with U.S. competitors.
22: What Chinese companies need to understand is that you can be a very successful factory for the world, but to become a global corporate citizen, there's a lot more that you need to think about. In China, the best student becomes a class captain. The most successful business becomes the business community leader, okay? You show your greatness and then you become the representative, right? You never learn how to become part of community, part of, you know, being loved and integrated. And I do think that's a little bit where Chinese companies will have a bit of a road to learn, because they can't assume that the rest of the world needs to play with your rules.
16: Welcome to The Interview from the BBC World Service with Zhou Ngai.
23: Let's start first with AI, because that's a big topic on everyone's minds right now. In terms of how the Chinese are developing their AI models, can you explain a bit about how that's different from how the Western companies are doing it? I mean, open sourcing being one of the key factors.
22: Well, I think the Chinese companies are all constrained, right? They're constrained by, you know, a little bit by their access to chips. They're constrained by geopolitical factors that make them kind of harder to access in some ways. And they are also in some ways behind the US models in the beginning by, you know, 1 or 2 years, by now, maybe 1 or 2 months, right? And so therefore, the way that they have thought about this is almost, I need to find another way, another path to my development. Because if I'm just going to go the same way that the US models are, I'm forever going to be behind. And every minute I'll get behind even more, right? So I think open source was a very smart way for them to do it. It was also another path. It offers the world, you know, the way to, you know, customize these, to look at all the, you know, weightings. And, you know, and I think that it also offers the Chinese models a way out of their constraints.
23: If we can just sort of explain to some of our audiences who may not be that familiar with sort of the AI models, open source meaning that the foundational layer of that model is publicly available.
22: Yeah, it means that basically people can take the entire model, plug it into your own environment, and you see everything, right? And because of that, people around the world can also work on it, improve on it, right? It becomes a little bit more of a kind of crowdsourcing, if you will. But, you know, I think that it's a very effective way. And I think that the Chinese are using that as a way for the development of AI.
23: In terms of Chinese development of its AI systems and models, was there a moment where you felt or thought, right, the gap has really narrowed now?
22: Having worked with lots of Chinese companies during the last 20 years, I've seen how Chinese companies in technology are actually very, very good, right? In the PC, personal computer era, I think Chinese companies were behind the West probably around 5 years. In the internet era, I think the Chinese companies were probably behind the West for about 2 years, right? You have Google, I have Baidu, you have Amazon, I have Alibaba. I think in the AI era, right, I think that that has now been only months, right? They're months behind. And I've always seen this because I think for each technology era, I think, you know, Chinese technology and Chinese kind of call the gap, right, between kind of Chinese and the biggest leaders in the West and mostly, you know, American, obviously. I think that gap has been, you know, narrowing, right? I think in their minds, these Chinese companies are not thinking very much around, am I going to be better than, you know, OpenAI or Anthropic, right? They are being hounded by 15 Chinese companies that's right behind them and trying to put them out of business, right? So more Chinese companies are put out of business by other Chinese companies, right? Chinese companies are not put out of business because of Western companies, right? So this whole competition is not, from a Chinese guy's mind, not like a US-China competition as much as how do I survive this gym, right? Because it's damn hard just over here, right? To keep staying alive at home. But that in turn makes you very competitive in the rest of the world.
23: It feels very much like the Western development or frontier AI is around these large models. And like you said, who's the best? But in China, it's really about the usage cases and physical AI. Give me some examples that we could see in the next year or two that maybe consumers would see.
22: Yeah, I mean, if you think about autonomous driving, right? I mean, a car that takes you from one place to another place is essentially a robot, right? That can actually take passengers, right? I think that that actually in China is extremely sophisticated at this stage, right? When I was in Shanghai and I was just testing all these Chinese autonomous vehicles, and they essentially at this stage are, you know, as good as any driver going through it. I was at a Chinese factory and today Chinese factories have the world's highest usage of robots and of also, you know, automation. And you compare that to any factory you see in the West, I think the Chinese, again, the usage, right, of these models are actually above others. Well, I'll give you another example. I was in Shenzhen. And actually, you know, in the supply chain, you have this like this huge complex in Huazhong Beilu. And basically, you walk through that complex, you can find parts, you can find all sorts of screens. You can actually walk out, go in the morning, you can walk out in the evening with a robot prototype, right? And that's how dense and deep the supply chain is, right? So it's really fascinating. When I was walking through that kind of mall, there are all sorts of vendors that actually, one actually does like the arms and one actually does like the head. And, you know, you really have the entire supply chain just within a corridor, right? And that's a little bit how the Chinese fascination and obsession with robots is these days.
23: Do you think there are enough guardrails, regulations around the development of AI? Because that's been a big topic of discussion in the US, for example. Do you think there's enough of that in China, you know, given all the innovation you're talking about?
22: It's very interesting. You know, people have been doing these surveys around communities on like, how do you see AI and, you know, is it a positive or a negative impact to you? In the Western world, the percentage is roughly around 30 something percent, meaning that 30% of the people feel like AI is a net positive to the community, whereas 70%, right, feels like, you know, there are lots of trade-offs, and we should be very, we should be very vigilant around how AI is going to cause both, inequality and loss of jobs and stuff like that. Yeah, in China, the percentage is in the 80s, meaning that the vast majority of people feel like AI is the way to go, and this is going to lead us to progress. That attitude in China also signals a little bit why companies and the government and everyone in some ways these days are all in AI. Are they worried about AI? I'm sure they are. But the overriding thought is that we have to get onto this thing because this is going to lead to the next frontier of technology advancements and, you know, and all the benefits that China have seen in the last 20 years. So they're betting that the next 20 years, a lot of that is going to come from AI. I think that is actually very important because, of course, we need to regulate. Of course, we need to have safeguards. Of course, we need all these things. I don't think the Chinese, like all communities around the world, are worried about the same things that we worry about. Yeah. However, I think that their orientation is that we have to overcome those because there's no choice. We have to get onto this thing because this is good for us. I think that's a very different attitude. And in that way, I think the acceptance, the usage, and the deployment of AI in everyday life and in companies is going to be faster.
23: Can we go back to something you talked about earlier about how Chinese AI development was sort of further behind and then recently has sort of caught up despite restrictions on access to advanced AI chips, for example? You also do have, for example, the U.S. government complaining that, you know, and alleging that some of these Chinese companies have been unfairly, and I'm using words that the U.S. government has used, stealing capabilities from American AI models as well.
22: You have all these allegations between U.S. companies as well that they were stealing from each other, right? So I'm sure that in the whole AI world, everyone is distilling, right, from each other. Is there geopolitics in here? Of course there is. Right. And by the way, I thought it was very interesting because actually a few of these Chinese models are also people who were educated in the US, right? So I do think that there is quite a lot of the same community, right, of a lot of Chinese engineers that are from the same schools, right? They all learn from each other. They all were classmates once. They all worked for the same companies.

0: absolutely the problem that Chinese companies, right, will need to learn the lesson. And I call it, from factory for the world to become a global corporate citizen. What Chinese companies need to understand is that you can be a very successful factory for the world, but to become a global corporate citizen, there's a lot more that you need to think about. You need to think about how you contribute to communities. You have to think about how to, how to do technology transfer. You have to think about other countries' industrial policies and how do you fit in there. Chinese companies need to learn how to be welcomed and not feared. I think that right now they've done pretty well in terms of their products being, value for money for consumers, right? But they have actually been less successful in becoming part of the business community, right, around the world. In China, the best student becomes a class captain. The most successful business becomes the business community leader, okay? You show your greatness and then you become the representative, right? You never learn how to become part of community, part of, being loved and integrated. And I do think that's a little bit where Chinese companies will have a bit of a road to learn because they can't assume that the rest of the world needs to play with your rules.
1: So it's a mindset change in a way from a winner-take-all mentality of I've got to be the best, most profitable, successful company to how do I still make money and not upset people around me? Because if not, you're going to see more tariffs come up, right? We're already seeing that in the US. We're seeing that in Europe. Could we potentially see that in Southeast Asia where we're seeing a lot of Chinese exports?
0: I think that's right. And I think that for the Chinese companies, they need to think a lot more around how to share. They think a lot more around perhaps having, different structures where in some ways they are no longer maybe the majority shareholder. They have to think about how to be JVs. I do think that they have a long road to go on this one. Otherwise, I do think that you cannot expect the world to continue to take your, at this stage, 1.2 trillion trade deficit, right? And at some point that to just keep going, right? It's just frankly not sustainable for that to happen forever.
1: You've been advising companies doing business in China, as well as Chinese companies going abroad. Seen lots of different challenges for the economy over the years. What's some of the biggest concerns and worries that your clients are bringing to you right now? What are the biggest problems you're solving for them?
0: 20 years ago, when China joined the WTO, right, all the multinationals around the world came to China because China was the market with 1.3 billion population, gigantic market. If I can only get 10% of that market, I'll actually make a fortune, right? That was like the thought that everyone had. So I was trying to sell into China. It's very clear to me, sitting here in 2026, that that's no longer the case, right? First of all, it's a much tougher market for you to sell into because there are lots of competition around. But second of all, what's actually very interesting is that actually a lot of innovations in China, a lot of the how that consumer market in China is creating new products and new services, a lot of that can be exported to the rest of the world. So as multinationals think about China today, it's no longer thinking about a gigantic market to sell into. There are many more variations of that. And one of it is how do I tap into the innovation in China, right, to export overseas, right? So it's kind of in China for the world. And I think of this a little bit as a shift for multinationals because China is no longer only a market. China is also a muscle, right? This gym, this toughest gym that everyone is trying to get better over there. How do you tap into that to make yourself sitting in whatever country you're sitting in, into a better, more competitive company. And I'm encouraging companies to think about what are the possibilities in there? What could I benefit from this gym that can make me better?
1: That's a very different way of thinking of China because you're saying tap into the innovations in China to bring back to your home markets, which is not normally a way to think of China. Can you give me an example of this?
0: Absolutely. So if you think about, kind of product cycles, right? I mean, whether it is McDonald's in China, right? Think about how fast or how frequent they change their menu, right? How many different flavors and items that they try to

0: innovate. Or you think about electric vehicles, right? In China, each, auto player, how many models, right, do they come up with per year? How long does it take for each models? Or to pharmaceuticals, how can they do R&D and go through these trials 3 times quicker than what it takes me overseas, right? Why do they work harder and faster and cheaper and do all of these things? In each one of these, whether it is in fast food or whether it's in, automobile manufacturing or whether it's in drug discovery, there is something here around how the China speed, right, and the tenacity, right, of actually how this competition have honed these companies into operating at a different level than where they are in many places around the world. And I encourage companies to go in and take a look. Like, how can you tap into that? And I think that it is something where there's a lesson here for everyone. You can't replicate everything, but there are some inspirations that you can take away that I think will progress.
1: If we can just talk about geopolitics in the sense that we are seeing a situation now where restrictions on the US side to Chinese access to US technology, advanced technology, or restrictions on US companies accessing using Chinese technology, for example, where there's a bifurcation of technology standards around the world, right? A splinter net, I think was the old term that was used, but two potentially different technology standards and systems being created, one led by the West and the US, the other one led by Chinese development in technology and innovations. Where do you see that going, and is that cause for concern?
0: I don't worry about US or China. I think that these are two very, very big countries and domestic markets with very, very innovative companies that are moving very fast. The battle is on the rest of the world. As I think about this, I think about, in Southeast Asia, where's AI? Where's AI adoption? Like, where are we going with this, right? In Europe, right? In Latin America, in Saudi Arabia. No, look, I think that this battle between US leaders and these Chinese companies that are coming up very fast will make them both great. Progress will spur each other, right? The gold medalists and silver medalists, right, will go very, very far. The question is, are they going to leave the rest of the world behind, right? So as I think about geopolitics, I think absolutely there will be, technological differences. There will be competition between the US companies and Chinese companies. But you know what? They will both win, and they will win in all the rest of the markets around the world. In the past 25 years, right, I think that the rest of the world has experimented, right, with technology. They've experimented with tapping into the Chinese, manufacturing and all that. At this stage, I think every country is thinking about, like, my own industry, my own AI policy, my own tech space. I don't think it's only US, China. I think every country will have to come to terms with kind of how they are thinking about this. There's a lot more sovereignty and own security in mind. I think that there will be more countries having their own proprietary environments, right, where data cannot leave their country, where they have to think a little bit around security. And I think that in today's world, I don't think that there's only a US or China world. I think that there's going to be many, many countries out there. They all have to think a little bit around, like, where do I stack up? And that's a complexity we're going under. And I come back a little bit into the two countries I don't worry about at all is US and China. I think they'll be just fine. I think for everyone else, you got to figure out, like, how do you keep up?
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3: 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I'm Saroja Coelho. CBC News is next.

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13: This is CBC News for Newfoundland and Labrador. I'm Catherine Crummy. Good morning. A judgment filed in the Supreme Court has granted some certifications in the Innu Day School's proposed class action. The CBC's Reagan Burden reports.
14: In March of this year, certification hearings were held in St. John's for an application for a class action lawsuit against the Government of Canada and Newfoundland and Labrador. The proposed class action was launched by the Innu Nation in 2024, seeking a settlement for as many as 2,000 members over abuse claims at day schools in Chagit, Nathwasheesh, Davis Inlet, and Old Davis Inlet from 1949 to 2009. On Thursday, Justice Peter Brown granted parts of that certification, including the abuse-based negligence claim against the province and also the claim of infringement on Aboriginal rights. Brown, however, did not approve the systemic negligence claim against Canada or the negligence claim against the province related to loss of language and culture, but did allow for the plaintiffs to amend those pleadings in the future. Reagan Burden, CBC News, Happy Valley Goose Bay.
13: The provincial government is giving money to fire departments that had equipment damaged while fighting the Kingston wildfire last year. In a news release, the Department of Forestry says it's giving $308,000 to help replace and reinforce fire protection resources. The money will be spread out across 23 departments. It'll cover a new response vehicle in Bête Verte, along with the cost of fuel in some other departments. Quebec is now in election mode. The election campaign officially kicked off yesterday, with Quebecers set to go to the polls on October 5th. The outcome of that election is being watched closely in this province. It could have big ramifications as both provinces try to finalize a deal on Churchill River hydroelectricity. Conrad Jakubowski is a columnist for the Globe and Mail Montreal. He says the Churchill River might not even become an election issue, given the ongoing trade war with the U.S. and a possible vote on sovereignty.
15: The developments of the past week have pushed pretty much everything else off the agenda. And given the complexity of the power agreement between Newfoundland and Labrador Hydro, it's not something the voters would be focusing on. And it's not something I can see the Parti Québécois focusing on a lot during this campaign either. I don't think it's going to be a big issue in this election campaign.
13: Five parties are vying to form the next government. But the one leading in the polls right now, the Parti Québécois, has criticized the Churchill River deal, saying it lacks legitimacy and was rushed. Well, the Newfoundland Regiment Hockey Club is back on home ice, getting ready for their second season in the province. Local fans got the chance to see the team at training camp earlier this week. Players say they're ready to give it their all. The CBC's Alex Kennedy reports.
16: A practice open to fans in Torbay was the first chance for the Newfoundland Regiment to hit home ice this training camp. The team has a lot of positivity to build on from their first season. They finished third in the Eastern Conference and made it to the second round of the QMJHL playoffs. Head coach and general manager Gordy Dwyer says he's looking to see how players develop.
17: I'm looking for a lot of our younger players to take that next step as well, so it's an exciting time.
16: St. John's-born center Ben Vich said he's missed playing in front of local fans. This summer wasn't much of a break for him, as he helped lead Team Canada to gold at the 2026 Hlinka-Gretzky Cup. He hopes to bring that winning experience to the regiment.
1: I think it brings like confidence, and I'm really excited to get started here back on the rock. And yeah, I think big things ahead upcoming here.
16: The regiment are hitting the road for a series of preseason games across Newfoundland. They'll face the OHL's Saginaw Spirit in Grand Falls, Windsor, Corner Brook, and tonight in Gander. Alex Kennedy, CBC News, Torbay.
13: The Forestry Department says it's monitoring reports of black bears near the Beothuk Interpretation Center in Boyd's Cove. The department says anyone who encounters a black bear should take note of its behavior. If the bear has not noticed there are people around, then people should quietly back away and leave the area. But if the bear has noticed there are people around, then remain calm, avoid eye contact, and give the bear space to get away. Back away, but do not run, and avoid speaking. But if people must speak, the department advises to do so calmly and firmly. Well, that is your news for this hour. For more news anytime, check out our website at cbc.ca/nl. It's time for your morning show now. For CBC Newfoundland and Labrador on Radio 1, I'm Catherine Crummy.

Good morning. Welcome to your Friday, the last Friday in August. The show is Newfoundland Morning. I'm Jamie Fitzpatrick, sitting in for Bernice Hillier. Thanks for joining us on this Friday morning. A few of the stories we have coming your way today. You just heard about it in the news. The Newfoundland Regiment hockey team is back on the ice, and they're traveling the island starting tonight. We'll hear from the coach. We'll hear from players. We'll hear from a few fans of that junior hockey team based in St. John's. They're coming to Gander. They're coming to Grand Falls, Windsor. They're coming to Corner Brook. So fans get an early start to the season over the next few days. Later this hour, a shopkeeper in the Labrador Straits says Canada's counter-tariffs applied to imports from the U.S. could be terrible for business. We're going to hear from him. After 7 o'clock, the Beaverd Peninsula is in mourning after a fisherman drowned off the coast of Westport. It's not the first tragic accident, tragic drowning in the area this year. We're going to hear voices from the community. We're going to hear as well from a longtime advocate for marine safety. What else do we have coming up later in the show? A mining company is stepping up to help with land conservation in central Newfoundland. But that raises questions. What does it mean for cabin owners and people who use the land? We'll have more on that. The vandals did their worst, but in no time at all, the Pride Crosswalk in Port Saunders and the one in St. Anthony were cleaned and restored. We'll hear from the Great Northern Peninsula Pride Committee on the fight against intolerance. And if your kid uses a Chromebook at school, AI could be coming to their classroom this year. We'll hear why Canadian schools might want to take a closer look at their settings. All that coming your way in today's edition of Newfoundland Morning.

First, let's take a look at today's weather forecast. And for many of us, it's going to look a lot like yesterday. First of all, for Clarenville, Terra Nova, Gander, Bonavista North, the Bay of Exploits, Green Bay to White Bay, Grand Falls, Windsor, Buchans and the Interior, Deer Lake and the Humber Valley, you'll see clearing skies this morning, making way for a mainly sunny day. The high will be 27, except 23 along parts of the coast. The humidex will be in the high 20s, up to 32 degrees inland. For Canagra and Channel Port of Basque, today's forecast calls for periods of drizzle ending, then a mix of sun and cloud, with fog retreating to the coast. The high will be 20, except 23 inland and 25 north of Cape Ray. The humidex in the high 20s, up to 31 degrees north of Cape Ray. For Burgio to Ramia, you'll see periods of drizzle ending this morning. After that, it will be mainly cloudy with fog retreating to the coast. The high will be 21, except 24 inland. The humidex 29, except 31 inland. The forecast for Bay St. George, Corner Brook, Gros Morne, and Northern Peninsula East, a mix of sun and cloud today, a high of 27, except 20 along parts of the coast, with the humidex getting up to 31. For Parsons Pond to Hawke's Bay, today will be mainly sunny with a high of 22 and a humidex of 27. For Port Saunders and the Straits, a mix of sun and cloud this morning, high of 19 except 23 inland. Humidex will be 27 inland. And for Red Bay to Lanseclair, periods of drizzle will end this morning. After that, you'll see a mix of sun and cloud and your high today, 21 degrees.

0: In transportation, we've seen no update on the ferry from Lapoille to Rose Blanche since Wednesday. The vessel is laid up for repairs since Tuesday afternoon. No indication from the government website on when it might resume sailing. If you know anything we don't know about the Lapoille to Rose Blanche ferry, we'd love to hear from you. You can always give us a call, 1-800-777-0990, or you can send an email to newfoundlandmorning@cbc.ca. Not a whole lot else to report from this morning. We can give you advance notice of one traffic situation that's coming up a week from now. Parks Canada will be doing bridge inspections next Thursday and Friday in Grosmoor National Park. These will be done along Route 430 at the East Branch Bridge, Millbrook Bridge, Vessels Brook Concrete Culvert, and the Tucker's Brook Box Culvert. So possible traffic stoppages and slowdowns there. Traffic will be down to a single lane from time to time. But again, that's coming up next Thursday and Friday. You can consider it a special add-on to some of the road work that's already underway on the highway up the Northern Peninsula. Right now, the time is 11 minutes after 6 o'clock. Well, another sign that summer is waning. Hockey is back. Or at least it is for the Newfoundland Regiment, the team getting set for its second year in the Quebec Maritimes Junior Hockey League. The regiment is on the road starting today with a game in Gander tonight. That'll be followed by stops in Grand Falls, Windsor, and Corner Brook. The CBC's Alex Kennedy went out yesterday and met with the regiment's coach, along with a few players and some young fans.
1: Gordy Dwyer, the head coach and general manager of the Newfoundland Regiment.
2: You guys are here in Torbay today, but you're hitting the road tomorrow. Just tell me about the island tour and what you're most looking forward to.
1: Yeah, no, it's we feel like it's got a chance to be something really special. So the communities have all stepped up. Our players are excited to spend some time outside of St. John's, and we're heading to Gander tomorrow, and we hit the ice there tomorrow afternoon. So, you know, whether it's Gander, or Grand Falls, Windsor, or back in Corner Brook, it's pretty exciting. So the regiment are not only a team that's, you know, that plays out of St. John's, but we represent Newfoundland and Labrador. So it's nice for us to be able to spend some time in different communities across the province.
2: Just looking ahead to the start of the season, what's it going to be like being back behind the bench at Mary Brown Center?
1: Yeah, well, no, it's electric. Mary Brown Center is our home ice, and not only do we benefit from it, but you know, we're proud of our fans and, you know, and how the numbers that came out last year. So we're looking for big crowds again this year. And I know that our team will do well and do well in the community. So that fan support is something that's really special here in St. John's. And you know, for our players that represent the regiment, it's, you know, it's definitely a source of pride.
3: My name is Benjamin Vitch. I'm from St. John's, Newfoundland. Play for the Newfoundland Regiment.
2: Ben, you're getting ready your second season here at the regiment. How exciting is it to be back and in front of the fans here today at the open practice?
3: Yeah, I've missed a lot. It's great to be back, meet a lot of new people, and I'm excited to play in front of the fans again.
2: Yeah, how are you feeling heading into this season?
3: Really excited. I mean, it's going to be a big year for us, and we're looking to build on last year, and I'm really excited to get started.
2: Playing in rinks like this one in Torbay may bring back some junior hockey memories. What's it like to play here and, like, have the fans come out and see the practice and experience it?
3: Yeah, it's cool. I've been playing here my whole life, and obviously it's a lot different now on the bigger stage, but it just reminds me of when I was younger, and it's really cool to be here.
2: Big summer for you. You won gold at the Hlinka. First of all, congratulations on that. Just tell me about that experience, just where being able to wear the Maple Leaf and bring home the medal.
3: Yeah, it's always an honor when you get to wear the Maple Leaf, and obviously we won gold, which was a really cool experience, and I met a lot of new people and learned a lot from a lot of really good players and coaches, and it was really good for my development, and it was really exciting to win gold again.
2: Yeah. What do you think that development can bring to the table for you coming back to the regiment?
3: Yeah, it helps a lot, obviously, playing against the top players in the world up at that thing for the U18s. It brings, since I did pretty good, I thought, and we won, I think it brings, like, confidence, and I'm really excited to get started here back on the Rock, and yeah, I think big things ahead upcoming year.
2: Yeah. Just looking forward to the start of the season. Just tell me, are you someone who deals with butterflies, or are you just more excited to just get out there and play?
3: Yeah, I'm just really excited to play in front of the fans again. It's been a while, and I've missed it a lot.
2: You're hitting the road. You're going to play in Gander, Grand Falls, and Corner Brook. How exciting is it to kind of bring the regiment outside of St. John's and truly cover that Newfoundland team name?
3: Yeah, exactly like you said, we're the Newfoundland Regiment, so all of our fans across the island. It's really cool that we get to go to them and they can come watch us play, and everyone on the team is really excited to go out there for their first times. And obviously I've played there when I was younger, and it's really cool to be going back.
4: Okay, my name is William Lundqvist. I'm from Stockholm, Sweden. I play defenseman for the regiment.
2: William, just tell me about your initial experiences here in Newfoundland and being with the guys in the regiment so far.
4: Yeah, it's been great. It's been a lot of fun meeting all the guys here, and obviously being at PI last week, getting some good scrimmages, and yeah, been a good start.
2: What are you most excited about kind of going into the season and starting here at the practice, things like that?
4: Yeah, so I've heard a lot about the fans, so it's going to be fun getting to play in front of them, and obviously they come out here today, so it's going to be fun meeting them.
2: You were playing in Sweden last season, so what's it like to make the jump to the QMJHL?
4: So, like, for me, it's a different rink over there, so it's going to be a little bit of an adjustment, and obviously playing in front of a lot of fans.
2: How important is it to you to kind of be able to connect with the fans, especially in someone who's hasn't been here that long?
4: I think it's going to be very important for me, especially like for the position and my role on the team. So I'm going to like try to pump them up and like bring the fans with me to the game. So.
5: Cameron.
2: What's your last name, Cameron?
5: Duke.
2: How old are you, Cameron?
5: I'm 8.
2: And where are you from?
5: Flat Rock.
2: You're from Flat Rock. Okay. Cameron, how are you? How excited are you to come out and see the hockey players today?
5: Super excited.
2: Yeah, tell me why.
5: Because I really like the team.
2: Who's your favorite player?
5: Sharky.
2: Sharky. I've heard there's a lot of people with Sharky jerseys. What's so cool about Sharky?
5: He's good and I just like him.
2: What are you most excited for about the new season? Because the regiment are going to start playing games again soon.
5: I'm excited to see more games.
2: What's your favorite part about the games?
5: I don't know.
2: Are you a hockey player? You play hockey? Do you want to play for the regiment one day?
5: Yes.
2: How good do you think the regiment can be? Do you think they're going to win?
5: Probably.
0: That's the CBC's Alex Kennedy speaking there with a young fan of the Newfoundland Regiment. That was in Torbay yesterday. Alex also spoke with the coach and a couple of players from the team. The regiment take on the Saginaw Spirit from the Ontario Junior League in an exhibition game tonight in Gander. Game time is 7 p.m. After that, they're playing in Grand Falls, Windsor at 4 o'clock tomorrow afternoon and in Cornerbrook on Monday night at 7. Time for some music now. How you feel about this next band might depend on your tolerance for puns. Dwayne Gretzky, they're a 90s cover band, and it gets better, or worse as you might think, from there, because they have a new album coming out called Dwayne's World, and I think they just need to keep getting more ambitious. I think they should call their next record Never the Dwayne Shall Meet. Anyway. This song is called You Get What You Give.

0: If you're of a certain age, you might recall that song from back in the 90s when it was a hit for the New Radicals, proud members of the One Hit Wonder Club. 23 minutes after 6 now, time for the Business Digest. Here's Megan Reed.
1: Good morning. Canada's fishing industry is breathing easier today after Ottawa announced seafood would be removed from the list of products on its retaliatory tariff list. Earlier this week, the federal government announced counter tariffs on $27.6 billion worth of U.S. goods, all part of the ever-evolving Canada-U.S. trade war. Ottawa says the adjustments were based on feedback. Trevor Toome is a professor of economics at the University of Calgary.
2: Not surprised that there would have been some adjustments to retaliation. There often is. The government's goal here is not to inflict economic costs on Canadian businesses so much as American ones. And so sometimes they come out with lists in a very rapidly evolving situation and then need to adjust from there. We saw that last year, and we're indeed seeing it again with the seafood removals, and we may very well see other adjustments as well.
1: And we did. A spokesperson for the Ministry of Finance confirmed to CBC News that copper wire, charcoal, and a handful of other items like plaster sheets and tiles have been added to the list in order to keep that dollar-for-dollar impact. They will be tariffed at 50% as of September the 8th. In other news, Bill Gates, founder of Microsoft, who not only created the blueprint on how to sell technology, but also how to make money selling it, is sounding the alarm on artificial intelligence. This week, the 70-year-old billionaire wrote an essay outlining the dangers of AI and put this video message on his blog, Gates Notes.
3: I worry that we aren't preparing. There's no plan to ease the entry into the AI era, and not even a plan to have a plan. How do we ensure that the benefits of AI reach everyone, particularly those without wealth, influence, and access?
1: In the essay, Gates outlined the three major risks he sees with AI: what it's going to do in the labor market, what criminals will do with the tech, and is it going to stunt children's growth? Carmi Levy is an independent technology analyst. He says this is one of the few times he agrees with Gates. However,
4: technology leaders owe it to the world to make sure that the world is a better place than it was when they got there. And so I'd like to see them not only share their words with us, but also take some of those massive fortunes and put them into programs that can actually advance the state of the art. It's one thing for Bill Gates to tell us what to do. I'd like to see him use his philanthropic pile of money to actually do something about it.
1: Levy also points out that what Gates is saying is actually not new, but does think that government, corporate, and education leaders have to prioritize addressing the impacts of artificial intelligence right now. And finally, a 14-year-old entrepreneur in London, England, has launched Kids Hustle, an app specifically designed for younger teens looking for work. Think babysitting, dog walking, or tutoring. Kids looking to make extra cash can browse opportunities on a map. And when it comes to safety, Kid Hustle is also very 2026. Parents can fully monitor their kids' account, and when teens start a job through the app, they can share a live GPS with the parent until the job is complete. This is filling a gap in the market, as other gig platforms like TaskRabbit require users to be at least 18 years of age. For CBC Radio, I'm Megan Reed.
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0: couple of things we can tell you about before we send you to the next edition of World Report here on CBC Radio 1. The author Mary Shepherd returning to her hometown tomorrow. She's going to be reading at 2 o'clock tomorrow afternoon at the Cornerbrook Public Library. Mary will be reading from her latest novel. It's called Where the Heart Is, set in the community of Heart's Content. So that's at the Cornerbrook Public Library at 2 o'clock tomorrow. Also, there is a cruise ship on its way into Cornerbrook, the second one this week. It's the Volendam. I hope I'm saying that right, but I tried to give it its dignity. The Volendam. Or maybe it's just the Volendam. It's from the Holland America line, about 1,400 passengers docking with that one at 8 o'clock this morning. So you might see them down around the streets of Cornerbrook if you're in the city this morning. I'm Jamie Fitzpatrick. The show is Newfoundland Morning. World Report is next.
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13: This is World Report. Good morning, I'm John Northcott. The death toll in Nepal and Tibet surges past 470 following a massive glacial collapse and flash flooding in the Himalayas. Rescuers are racing against time, but fresh dam breach warnings and high water risks are complicating search efforts for more than 1,500 people still missing, including dozens of Canadians. CBC's Briar Stewart reports from near the flood zone.
14: Even before the official alerts came out from Nepal's army that it was suspending its search because of the risk of another flood, people near Nepal's Trishuli River, which became a deadly torrent of water on Wednesday, began fleeing to higher ground. Some walked up hills, others hopped in vehicles and snaked up winding roads. Siam Ting Tamang had been trapped in the flood zone since a road washed away, violently halting his pilgrimage to a sacred site. He thought he might not make it out from the first flood that was triggered by a collapsing glacier. People were swept away. They were our brothers, he told CBC News. We are very distressed. He was rescued today with more than a dozen others from his crew. More than 400 have already been killed in Nepal and several hundred others are listed as missing. Nepalese crews have rescued more than 900 people, including more than 100 foreign nationals. But there's no word on the 30 Canadians who are unaccounted for. At a hospital in Kathmandu, desperate Nepalese citizens look at photos of dead bodies retrieved from the disaster area, hoping to find their loved ones. Briar Stewart, CBC News, Nuwakot District in Nepal.
15: Kongehuset kunngjør nå at Kong Harald død.
13: A news anchor at the Norwegian Broadcasting Corporation announcing the death of the country's monarch, King Harald. He was 89 years old and the oldest reigning monarch in Europe. King Harald sat on the throne for more than 3 decades and was widely known for modernizing the royal house. Breaking long-standing tradition, he married a commoner and became a vocal supporter of civil rights. An accomplished sailor, he also represented Norway in 3 Olympic Games and won a world championship in 1987. He's succeeded by his son, Crown Prince Haakon.
16: Having lived through all the barrages and all the missiles, it was definitely difficult.
17: This is a day we'll not forget, I think, till the end of our lives.
13: Jerusalem residents reflecting on 6 months since the outbreak of war between Israel, the U.S., and Iran. While the weeks of intense missile barrages left deep scars across the country, voters say the conflict may not shift many winds in Israel's upcoming national election. A ceasefire has largely held since April, but Prime Minister Benjamin Netanyahu's governing coalition continues to trail in opinion polls. With 2 months to go until the October vote, opposition parties are maintaining a strong lead, leaving many Israelis focused on internal political divisions and the long-term economic recovery. In this country, two Canadian provinces are weighing the idea of separation, but the push for independence looks very different depending on the region. In Quebec, Gen Z is leading the charge, while in Alberta, the movement is driven primarily by older generations. Jennifer Keeler reports.
11: In June, some 12,000 people gathered for a concert in Montreal to support Quebec independence. Young faces made up many in the crowd at Parc Lafontaine. We Quebec put on the party to help revitalize the province's sovereignty movement. President Camille Goyette-Gingras says most of the group's members are between 16 and 25.
12: There's like a feeling that there's a loss of control over what could happen in their future.
11: But it's a different story out west in Alberta. 23-year-old Madison Holmes is one of the few younger voices supporting separation.
18: Good on Quebec. They have a bit more of a history for speaking out and having their opinions shared. And this is a new thing for Alberta, at least this generation.
11: She says some young people see hope in separation. Alex Leontovich is 21 years old and wants Alberta to remain in Canada. He says for many his age, the debate may not be top of mind.
19: Especially right now with the cost of living crisis, is that all they know is eat, go to work for maybe 12 hours a day on the oil rigs here, or they're searching for jobs.
11: John Santos tracks the numbers in Alberta for Janet Brown Opinion Research. He says support for separatism in Alberta skews towards older demographics. Recent polls show support for separation in the mid-teens among 18 to 34-year-olds. But he adds that many young people are just starting to think about politics.
20: In some ways, they could be up for grabs.
11: Albertans will vote October 19th. Jennifer Keeler, CBC News, Calgary.
13: Severe drought and critically low reservoir levels have triggered mandatory water restrictions in Vernon, BC. That means residents cannot water lawns or fill pools. And while local farmers must cut their water use by up to 70%, forcing crop sacrifices and worker layoffs. Jacqueline Gelineau reports.
21: Sprinklers, using water left over from other farms for crops on Zelaney Farms in the North Okanagan.
22: It was potentially about 100,000 pounds of food loss until we received the water allocation transfers from other farms.
21: Rochelle Zelaney says even with the bonus water, they had to sacrifice acres of vegetables.
22: That's really detrimental.
21: They also had to lay off staff, migrant workers from Mexico.
22: And they rely on that money to feed their families.
21: With reservoir levels critically low and widespread drought conditions, farmers are only able to use about a third of their usual water allocation. Zelaney says unless there's heavy rain and snowfall over the winter, next year could be even worse.
22: We are going to be cutting crops before the season even starts.
21: A few minutes down the road, Nick Bapti is a foreman at a ranch that tends to 1,800 cows.
23: This is the driest that I've seen.
21: He says the cattle will have to come home to the ranch earlier.
23: They're a little thinner just from having to travel for water and feed and stuff.
21: The ranch also grows food for the cattle.
23: We're predicting our corn production will be down by 30%.
21: Now they're buying feed to supplement the loss. Bapti says if the drought persists, the ranch's herd size will be unsustainable.
23: Yeah, just having to cut back our numbers would be tough.
21: Right now, farmers in the Okanagan are bracing for the dry impacts of a super El Nino and climate change. Jacqueline Gelineau, CBC News, Vernon, British Columbia.
13: A 69-year-old Yellowknife woman says that she spent 6 months and thousands of dollars searching for answers about her failing health. Clinics in the Northwest Territories repeatedly dismissed her symptoms, but a trip south finally revealed the diagnosis, a fatal neurological disease. Saloni Booker reports.
24: I knew I was in trouble.
25: Mary Rose Blackdeck is 69 years old. Her health is in decline. The Yellowknife resident says it all began last fall. From muscle cramps and weakness to falling, breaking her foot, and the right side of her body nearly paralyzed. For 6 months, Blackdeck made the rounds of Yellowknife clinics. They told her she was healthy and just needed sleeping pills.
24: I lost faith in our medical community.
25: What they apparently missed is life-changing. She has the neurodegenerative disease, amyotrophic lateral sclerosis, or ALS, diagnosed in Edmonton after paying $6,000 out of pocket to get there.
24: And I went into a shock.
25: Soon, she won't be able to talk, move, and even breathe. The life expectancy for the disease is about 2 to 5 years.
24: I dread the time when I have to face it.
25: David Taylor is the chief scientific officer with ALS Canada.
1: It's awful.
25: He says there isn't a definitive test to diagnose this disease.
1: It's hard to detect.
25: There is no neurologist to diagnose people with ALS in the territory, and cases are not tracked. The NWT health authorities say they cannot comment on specific cases and that they are working with private neurologists in Alberta who sometimes visit Yellowknife. As for Black Duck, she's giving away her belongings before she moves to Alberta for medical care.
24: I'm also grateful for the time that I have now. I can sort out my affairs.
25: Saloni Bugra, CBC News, Yellowknife.
13: And finally. Hundreds gathered under the open night sky at a planetarium in Rio de Janeiro, lining up at telescopes to catch a rare celestial show. Sky watchers right across Canada got a front row seat as well. Earth's shadow swallowed more than 96% of the full moon just after midnight Eastern time, turning it a deep coppery red. Astronomers say it's the final lunar eclipse of the year, with no similar events expected until 2028.

0: And for those who slept through it, the moon will be back whole and bright tonight.
1: We know where the music's playing. Let's go.
0: And that is the latest national and international news from World Report. I'm John Northcott. This is CBC News.
1: Because I'm still in love with you.
2: I wonder if Neil Young gets a nickel every time someone uses that song for a news story about the moon. If so, man who's doing well. Is doing even better.
3: I guess maybe it's a bit of a niche area of music, you know, a song specifically about the moon. Bad Moon Rising, I know, gets a lot of the cred out there too. But
2: That's true. That's true. It's a different vibe from
3: For Harvest from and moon-oriented songs, or Neil is kind of top of mind for everybody.
2: I'm Jamie Fitzpatrick, along with Brian McHugh, who you just heard chiming in there, our studio director and technician. This is Newfoundland Morning on CBC Radio 1 and your CBC Listen app, broadcasting to eastern, central, western Newfoundland, up the Northern Peninsula, into the Labrador Straits, down through the south coast. And for a look at today's forecast for all those areas, we're going to turn now to Justin Boudreau, meteorologist at the Gander Weather Office. Good morning.
4: Good morning.
2: How are things looking today?
4: Well, for most of the listening area, we're going to start off a mix of sun and cloud and basically stay there for the entire day. It's probably going to be the last really warm day of the summer, as next week is looking to fall a bit off of, not a cliff, but a small hill into sort of fall-like weather for a little while. So elsewhere on the island, we'll say the south coast and even southeastern Labrador, we're starting off with a bit of cloud, maybe some fog, but as the day warms up, that fog should retreat to the coast and cloud should at least burn off a little bit. If you're directly on the coast, maybe stays mostly cloudy throughout the day, but hopefully you'll get a little peek at the sun a little bit later.
2: What are temperatures looking like for today, and will the humidity be a big factor in driving it up?
4: Let's see. I haven't looked at humidity, but I don't think it's going to be as humid as it was previously. So temperatures sort of between 23 and 27 for most areas. Certainly could be a degree or two warmer in local spots, and a little bit cooler along the coast. So actually a pretty decent day.
2: It does sound like a pretty decent day. Justin, thanks so much for dropping by to tell us about it.
4: No problem. Have a good one.
2: That is Justin Boudreau, Environment Canada meteorologist. He joined us from the Gander Weather Office. Coming up later in this half hour, a shopkeeper in the Labrador Straits says Canada's counter-tariffs supplied to imports from the United States could be terrible for business. We're going to hear from him. But first, we return to Brian McHugh, who's been poring over his music archive, his considerable music archive, to find us a choice piece for this morning. How are you?
3: Doing grand, thanks. You're sounding great this morning.
2: Thank you very much.
3: And you're going to be leaving us after today now, so this is your last day subbing for Bernice, but we're hoping that you'll be returning to our shores one of these days. St. John's, of course, your longtime home, but great to have you out here in Western Newfoundland with us.
2: The host chair in Newfoundland Morning, it wears a guy out. I mean, the weather alone.
3: Yes, reading that forecast.
2: Covering those forecasts.
3: It's a bit of a challenge for sure. You know, we have a very big footprint, as we say. You know, the coverage area that we have right from Portobasque, handy to Clarenville, all points in between, and of course, Southeast Labrador as well. So
2: that's right.
3: Yeah, you're sitting and looking at a lot of territory when you're doing all your host duties here for sure.
2: So I should add to that I stand, before Bernice as a supplicant. She does this every day. She also finds more stories than I do. She's an amazing host. You guys are lucky to have her.
3: Oh well, yes, she's a woman of many, many talents for sure.
2: Okay, so you've got some music for us. What's going on?
3: We always keep it Canadian, as you know, Jamie, and I'm slightly partial to one particular era of music, and it's the early 1970s. You know, your formative years, your adolescence and your teenage years, those songs tend to stick with you. And this is a song for everybody of whatever era. It's countercultural. It was known as a hippie anthem. It was an Ottawa band, Jamie, called the Five Man Electrical Band. And when I said hippie, people will probably guess already what song I'm talking about. But in 1971, there you go, checks notes. It's in that gilded era of music for sure. This song popped up as number 3 on the Canadian charts back then, Jamie. And it's been covered. There was a metal band. I've forgotten their name now, but they did a pretty nice version of it, but they put a naughty word in it, which kind of soured it a bit for me. You know, it was the more.
2: You're going to stick to the original, I take it.
3: I'm going to go with orthodoxy here.
2: Yes.
3: You know, I'm a protector of my my wonderful sepia memories, as well a protector of our broadcast license. So you know,
2: right.
3: you kind of like to keep it family oriented, but. Without further ado, the Five-Man Electrical Band from Ottawa hit it big back in 1971 with the song, Here's Signs.

0: It is 11 minutes now before 7 o'clock. It's starting to look like this might not be the best time to furnish a house or start up a big construction project. Canada is expected to impose steep tariffs on many appliances and hardware items from the United States beginning the 8th of September, and that could have a big impact on local hardware stores. Sherman Flynn is a franchise owner of Cohen's Home Furnishings in Forteau in Labrador, and he spoke yesterday with the CBC's Andrea McQuire.
1: So among the counter tariffs introduced by Carney against the United States are various kinds of flooring, hand tools, appliances, and furniture. So how much of an impact could those counter tariffs have at Cohen's?
2: Well, it could potentially be terrible. First of all, I'd like to say that I'm hopeful that something will come into place and we won't have to worry about those, and all these conversations we're having will be for naught. However, we can't prepare for that, hey. So these could potentially raise prices after a while quite a bit, you know, 20%. I don't know. I don't want to throw a number out, but, you know, the prices will be passed on along to consumers for sure.
1: And how much of your stock do you import from the U.S. at the moment?
2: Cohen's does a fantastic job of securing different products from different, you know, areas. We have a nice selection of Canadian furniture as well, even furniture and appliances from Asia and Mexico. But, you know, a fair amount of appliances come from the States, particularly like the Whirlpool lineup of appliances, and we sell a lot of those. Primarily, that's what we sell. So, you know, I'm kind of hoping something happens before then.
1: Yeah, I guess, you know, it's not unexpected that Trump will drastically change his tune. So I guess that's probably the hope. But in the meantime, how concerned are you about the situation?
2: Again, I'm hopeful, but I am kind of concerned. We are taking steps to make things a little easier in the short term. You know, Cohen's is progressive in trying to secure supply before all these tariffs presumably come into effect. They're actively trying to, you know, source from different areas and everything. But, you know, at the end of the day, if these tariffs go into effect and continue, the prices are going to

0: And especially, I think about the poor old people on fixed incomes. I might be able to pay an extra $100 on a washing machine, but not everyone is so fortunate. So it's going to make a difference to our bottom line for sure.
1: Is there much you can do at this point to try and get ahead of this?
0: Yeah, Cohen's is really good at trying to secure as much product as we can before these tariffs come into effect to hopefully, I guess, make some kind of supply to hold off the price increases as long as we can. So that's one good thing we're doing. Also, I think we're promoting Canadian products to the best of our ability as well. But unfortunately, a lot of our Canadian products are pricier. They're a bit higher quality. I think they are anyway. And so with the higher quality furniture comes a little higher price, and that's not within everybody's price range. But also, we're trying to help our customers in other ways, particularly at this store as well. Sometimes a customer might come in looking for a new dryer. So my first question is usually, so what's wrong with your dryer? And sometimes it might be a simple fuse. So instead of selling a $700 dryer, I might, sell them a $20 fuse. And being able to repair appliances and having someone, who's kind of looking out for the customer that way, I think people really appreciate, and maybe we'll see an increase in appliance repairs. Who knows?
1: Oh, well, that's pretty awesome. And do you offer appliance repairs at Cohen's?
0: We do offer appliance repairs and warranty services for, again, mostly the Whirlpool lineup of appliances. But this is just Cohen's in general doesn't. We just had this franchise location in Fortow. So Whirlpool, Maytag, KitchenAid, Amana. We do a few of those repairs. So, even every chance we get, if I can help a customer not have to spend that $1,000, even though we're in the sales business, we're all friends in this tiny community. So if you can help somebody out, why not, right?
1: That's nice. I'm sure that goes a long way with people.
0: People seem to appreciate it lots of times. We've got a little bit of positive feedback for sure.
1: And have you heard from any construction companies or new homeowners in the area who are worried that this might not be a good time to build or furnish a home?
0: I haven't heard a lot about like new home co or from construction companies, but there are people coming in fairly regularly looking to renovate or buy new. And these days I'm kind of leaning towards saying, if you're in the market or you may be in the market, now might be a good time because we can't tell what the future brings, but it may be a little more expensive in a few months. So if you are in the market, maybe go check some products out for sure.
1: And do you have any other plans in the weeks ahead as all this unfolds?
0: Right now, I'm trying to do up an appliance order. Like I said, directly related to that, I'm thinking about maybe instead of ordering three or four of something, I maybe might order five or six of something and hopefully get a little bit of a product surplus here to keep the prices down for as long as we can, for sure. Just reiterate what I was going back to before. Let's all hope for the best. And if you are in the market for something, don't wait till November, for goodness sake. It could be too late and you could be paying a little more. So you see a good deal, jump on it. If not from me, from anywhere, for sure.
2: That sounds like pretty good advice there from Sherman Flynn. He's the owner of Cohen's Home Furnishings Shop in Fortow. And you heard him there speaking with CBC's Andrea McGuire. 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Coming up tomorrow on CBC Radio 1, you can tune in to The Debaters. And on this week's episode, the host asks, do museums make you smarter? Isabel Zotten says yes, that's the right frame of mind, but Wasim El-Munzer believes that the notion is nothing but ancient history. Here's Wasim arguing that museums do not give you a bigger brain.
3: I used to think, like a fool, museums made you smarter, and I would seek them out on my travels. Now, I don't want to brag. I've traveled all over the world to do comedy. Most of those places have been Ottawa. Last time I was here, I went to the Canadian Museum of History. I thought, here's a good chance to learn something. I walk right in. The guy at the front says, hey, where are you going? I said, I'm here to learn. He said, it's $24 plus tax. I said, would you look at that? I'm learning something already. I thought museums were free. I don't know. I went with good scholarly intentions. I walk in, I saw a 40-foot canoe. I said, my word. I wonder what the significance of that canoe is. And then I saw a little placard explaining it. It was a 900-word paragraph, and I was like, I don't care that much, I gotta be honest.
2: That's the comedian Wasim El-Munzer. He'll be on The Debaters tomorrow. Also tomorrow, Deborah Kimmett and Don Kelly discuss whether rules were meant to be broken. For those debates, don't miss The Debaters tomorrow afternoon on CBC Radio 1. 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
2: The regional news is coming up next. After that, we're going to talk about a tragic story out of the Beaufort Peninsula. The area is in mourning after a fisherman drowned off the coast of Westport. It's not the first tragic drowning in the area this summer. We're going to hear voices from the community. We're also going to speak with a longtime advocate for marine safety for his thoughts on this as well. Right now, it's 7 o'clock, time for the news.
5: This is CBC News for Newfoundland and Labrador. I'm Catherine Crummy. Good morning. A judgment filed in the Supreme Court has granted some of the certifications in the Innu Day School's proposed class action. The CBC's Reagan Burden reports.
6: In March of this year, certification hearings were held in St. John's for an application for a class action lawsuit against the Government of Canada and Newfoundland and Labrador. The proposed class action was launched by the Innu Nation in 2024, seeking a settlement for as many as 2,000 members over abuse claims at day schools in Chagit, Nathwashish, Davis Inlet, and Old Davis Inlet from 1949 to 2009. On Thursday, Justice Peter Brown granted parts of that certification, including the abuse-based negligence claim against the province and also the claim of infringement on Aboriginal rights. Brown, however, did not approve the systemic negligence claim against Canada or the negligence claim against the province related to loss of language and culture, but did allow for the plaintiffs to amend those pleadings in the future. Reagan Burden, CBC News, Happy Valley Goose Bay.
5: The death of a fisherman in Westport this week has drawn attention to the poor cell service in the area, particularly when it comes to responding to an emergency. On Wednesday, a middle-aged fish harvester died when the boat he was on overturned. Christine Jacobs is a member of the local fire department and was one of the first responders on the scene. She says the poor cell service makes responding to emergencies extremely difficult.
7: Our pagers are not amazing. They're outdated. We don't have cell service anywhere in town, so when emergencies and things arise, it's almost impossible to get a hold of somebody or for people to call us to respond or to call the RCMP or ambulance services, whatever services you may need. You need to go to somebody's house that has Wi-Fi or a town building.
5: And that's what happened on Wednesday. Someone had to run to the town office and ask them to call 911. For people on the Beaufort Peninsula, it's been a tragic summer on the water. Two other fish harvesters also died in Harbour Round a little over a month ago on the other side of the peninsula. And a new nature reserve is set to protect 16 square kilometers of land along the Exploits River, and Beothuk Lake. The CBC's John Harris has the details.
8: The Beothuk Lake Nature Reserve is a partnership with the Nature Conservancy of Canada, the federal government, and Teck, a mining company, which contributed $2 million. Teck was the operator of nearby Duck Pond Mine until it closed in 2015. The former site of the mine is not part of the new nature reserve, says Chris Adachi, Teck's Director of Environment and Climate Change.
9: This project here helps support the legacy of the operation, really by helping to protect an important watershed.
8: The land was purchased from forestry company Domtar and is now property of the Nature Conservancy, which will mean some restrictions, says Pierce Evans, its NL program director.
10: We restrict certain activities like camping, wood cutting and harvesting, those kinds of things, but a lot of recreational activities can still continue to take place on the land, legal hunting, fishing, trapping, you know, use of ATVs.
8: The mayor of Millertown, Fiona Humber, says some in the area have questions about the restrictions, but she supports the initiative. There's a community meeting on the subject in Millertown tomorrow. John Harris, CBC News, St. John's.
5: The federal government will not tax seafood and fish products coming into Canada from the U.S. They were on the list of planned counter-tariffs announced by Ottawa this week. Jonna Cormier is the executive director of the Canadian Independent Fish Harvesters Federation, of which the FFAW is a member. She says harvesters were worried for two reasons. First, because it likely meant the U.S. would eventually fire back with fish and seafood tariffs of its own. And second, because it's a cross-border product.
11: Fish goes a little bit like the auto industry. They go through the border multiple times before it's sold to the end of the chain. And so anything that messes with the price for fishermen in Maine will reflect the prices for our fishermen here in Canada. And so it was just a lot of worry, a lot of anxiety around what will happen next.
5: Ottawa says it removed seafood from the tariff list after hearing those concerns. Fish and seafood have been exempt from the Canada-U.S. tariffs and counter-tariffs over the last 18 months. Canada's new counter-tariffs are set to take effect on September 18th. Finally, a quick traffic note. The bus in Happy Valley Goose Bay is out of service until further notice. There will be no bus service in the community until that repair work is complete. That is your news for this hour. And now it's back to your morning show. For CBC Newfoundland and Labrador on Radio 1, I'm Catherine Crummy.
2: Thank you, Catherine. This is the second hour of Newfoundland Morning for this Friday, the 28th of August. Last Friday in August, as it turns out, the last weekend, setting up for the last weekend in August. Coming up in this half hour of the show, the Bayvert Peninsula in mourning after another tragic fishing-related death. It's the third in the area this summer. We're going to hear from residents of that close-knit community, Westport, and we're also going to hear from Merv Wiseman. He's a longtime safety advocate when it comes to marine safety. He'll be on later in this half hour. First, let's take a look at your weather. First, for Clarenville, Terranova, Gander, Bonavista North, Bay of Exploits, Green Bay to White Bay, Grand Falls, Windsor, Buchans and the Interior, and Deer Lake and the Humber Valley. Clearing skies this morning, making way for a mainly sunny day. The high will be 27 degrees, except 23 along parts of the coast. The humidex will be in the high 20s, could get up to 32 degrees inland. For Canagra and Channel Port of Basque, periods of drizzle will end, then a mix of sun and cloud with fog retreating to the coast. The high today will be 20, except 23 inland, 25 north of Cape Ray. Humidex again in the high 20s, up to 31 north of Cape Ray. For Burgio Ramia, you'll see periods of drizzle ending this morning. After that, it will be mainly cloudy with fog retreating to the coast. The high will be 21 degrees, except 24 inland. The humidex 29, except 31 inland. Bay St. George, Cornerbrook, Grosse Morne, Northern Peninsula East, your forecast for today, a mix of sun and cloud, a high of 27, except 20 along parts of the coast. The humidex 31. For Parsons Pond to Hawke's Bay, today's forecast calls for mainly sunny skies with a high of 22 and a humidex of 27. For Port Saunders and the Straits, a mix of sun and cloud, high 19 except 23 inland. The humidex will reach 27 inland. And for Red Bay to Lanseclair, periods of drizzle will end in the morning. After that, a mix of sun and cloud, the high will be 21 degrees.

0: In transportation, it is a pretty quiet morning, but I can add that we've seen no updates so far on the ferry from La Poyle to Rose Blanche. The vessel is laid up for repairs, has been since Tuesday afternoon. At the moment, no indication from the government website on when it might resume sailing, but we'll keep refreshing that page. In the meantime, if you know anything we don't know about the ferry from La Poyle to Rose Blanche, you can always give us a call, 1-800-777-0990, or you can send an email to newfoundlandmorning@cbc.ca. Thanks for joining us for Newfoundland Morning on this Friday. It is now 8 minutes after 7 o'clock. It's a sad week for the community of Westport on the Beaverton Peninsula. A local fisherman drowned there on Wednesday when his small boat capsized not far from shore. People in the community joined the RCMP and the Coast Guard in the search for him. The CBC's Amy Feehan was in Westport yesterday, and one of the people she spoke with was firefighter Christine Jacobs.
1: Christine, you were one of the first responders here. You're on the fire department yesterday. What can you tell me about responding to a call like this?
2: Yeah, there was four of us responding because it was middle of the day, and a lot of our brigade are rotational workers, or they work out of town. When you get a call like this, you don't really know what to expect. I'm new to the fire department, so nothing prepares you for a call like this. And in a community like this, everybody is so connected. It doesn't matter who it is or kind of what happened. You're just there, and you want to help in any way that you can.
1: And in Westport, cell service is a big problem. How did that affect you guys?
2: Yeah, so cell service is a constant barrier for us, especially for our fire department. Our pagers are not amazing. They're outdated. We don't have cell service anywhere in town, so when emergencies and things arise, it's almost impossible to get a hold of somebody or for people to call us to respond or to call the RCMP or ambulance services, whatever services you may need. You need to go to somebody's house that has Wi-Fi or a town building that has Wi-Fi.
1: And how does that affect, you know, responding to an emergency like this when, you know, minutes are so important?
2: Yeah, so time is of the essence, and time is so important, and you have a very small window to be able to do something. And if you need to waste time going and finding a signal or finding Wi-Fi somewhere, that takes a lot of time off of our response.
1: And, you know, you are not from this community. You've lived here for 5 years. What are you noticing about how the town is feeling about this loss?
2: So I grew up in a huge city where you don't, these things happen probably all the time, but you don't know anything about it. When a tragedy hits a community like Westport or small community, it's just felt all throughout. You notice it when you're driving and you're seeing people in their cars, and you notice it when you go to the store and when you're passing people and everybody wants to help, but you're unsure of how to help. It's just like there's a dark cloud over our town, and everybody feels it, like from my little kids to, the oldest people here. So it's really tough.
1: I'm so sorry for your loss and, you know, the feeling that's in the community right now. But I want to thank you so much for speaking with me.
2: Thank you.
0: That's Christine Jacobs. She's a firefighter and one of the first responders to the drowning that took place in Westport on Wednesday. She was speaking with the CBC's Amy Feehan. Amy also spoke with David Ricketts. He's a fisherman in Westport.
1: David, you know, your community is going through a tragic loss. How's everyone holding up? What's the community feeling today?
3: Everybody's thinking about it today and everything. It's not a good day, yesterday and today. So everybody got in their mind about it. Yeah.
1: What can you tell me about him?
3: He was a really good young fighter. Artwork. He didn't stop much. He worked busy all the time, and he was a good worker. And Twin didn't have any more sport. He was a fine fighter.
1: Were you here yesterday when things?
3: I was there yesterday morning, for a while there, yesterday morning before I left, yeah.
1: For people who don't come from a small town like Westport, what does a tragedy like this mean to the community here?
3: Well, it makes a difference. Everybody's, you know, everybody knows some, everybody knows, and when you know the person happened to, it's a little bit different in a bigger place. So if there's a crowd there, you see everybody was thinking about it. It's always on your mind when that happens, nothing else. It's not good.
1: And this is the third fisherman to pass away on the Bayvert Peninsula. Are you thinking about that?
3: Oh, yeah, it's coming to my mind, too. I know details, so we passed away. So the dude's come here one time fishing, so I know a day. Yeah, it all comes back to you.
1: So what were the conditions like on the water yesterday?
3: Oh, it was good. It was like this now. There was no wind or nothing. Just when he slowed in his boat, I guess something happened there, so this accident, that's it.
1: What's the difference here today on this wharf? Is it normally a lot busier here? What's the difference today?
3: It's not real busy. There's not a lot of fishermen there like that. There's only a few fishermen. So the fishermen's thinking about it. Ones are there, there's a few gone. If someone's gone, when you're fishing, he's gone, he'll take up his nets today. So just think about it. So when he comes on this wharf, you'll think about it. Yeah.
1: All right, thank you so much, and I'm sorry for your loss.
3: Yeah, okay.
0: That's David Ricketts of Westport speaking with our reporter, Amy Feehan. As you heard her mention, this is the third drowning in the Bayvert Peninsula region this summer. Two fishermen from Harbor Round drowned in July. Merv Wiseman is a longtime marine safety advocate and chair of the Food Fishery Committee. He's been urging the TSB, the Transportation Safety Board, to conduct thorough investigations into fishing fatalities. He spoke yesterday with the CBC's Paula Gale.
4: Well, you know, I'm taken aback. I always am. I can never get used to the shock. The first thing I want to do, though, is try to reach out and give my sincere condolences, you know, to the family and to the community and all those thinking of this tragedy today. It's the first thing that comes to mind, and you have to be very sensitive, you know, to that. It happened just yesterday, so we have issues and questions, but we have to keep that in mind, obviously.
5: Yes. And Merv, we were just talking about the Harbor Round fatalities and the fact that the TSB is not doing a full investigation on that. I mean, what you know about this, I mean, do you think this should be investigated fully by the Transportation Safety Board?
4: Oh, no question. Absolutely. And even more so now. And in fact, I've gone so far publicly today to say that, look, we may even be past the investigation stage and the need to have a look with a full inquiry into fishing vessel safety, this incident and the full scope of incidents that's happening. Should be examined in its full aspects. We haven't had this kind of an inquiry for a long time, and I think it's long overdue. You know, and if I could add to that just very quickly, is we did get a response on the latest Harbor Round incident. When I say we are talking about our committee, the Food Fishery Committee, myself as chair, and, you know, within the context of that letter, within the text of that letter, there were talks of keeping statistical data and to look for trends to see what was happening. Well, boy, look, is this not a trend? And how many lives do we need to lose before we finally say, or before TSB Marine would say, yes, we have a trend now, we'll have a look at it?
5: You know, we just heard, you know, that this gentleman may not have been wearing a life jacket or PFD. You know, we just heard that he wasn't able to swim. But what concerns do you have, like, beyond that?
4: Yeah, and of course, I heard that too. I've been talking to people in the community, and there were dozens of people that literally watched this unfold before their very eyes. Yeah, I mean, obviously that's a big concern. We got to get these, there's got to be mandatory legislation. I mean, it goes without saying around all of that. But that's only a part of it, really. And, you know, the fact that there was a full load of squid, you know, the squid itself is a very volatile kind of cargo to be carrying. And you could tell, you know, the free surface effect when the boat slowed. All of the squid just rushed forward, and there's no distribution of weight anymore. It's all concentrated in one place, and of course, and the weight just drove the boat under. Easy to see, but not necessarily always easy to, you know, to mitigate against once it happens. But in terms of knowledge and information around stability and what you can carry under what conditions, and so on and so forth, there's a serious education that needs to be done there. We talk about marine emergency duties, of course. You know, what's the stage of that at this point? You know, is a fish harvester at this stage required? That needs to be examined. But I look at the structure of these vessels, you know, I mean, the boats, the type of platform that's being used. And I got some real serious concerns. The things that I've fished before, and I've fished in these boats as well. You know, a lot of them are being cut around the counter to fit the motors. And these motors are very powerful in a lot of cases, sometimes up over 100 horsepower motors. And, you know, we lose freeboard on that. And, you know, every inch of freeboard counts. And I've been watching through social media in the last few weeks as the squid is being brought, full loads of squid and with only 6 and 8, 10 inches of freeboard. And free-flowing surface, free-flowing effects there, the squid not being properly contained and so on, that's a big, big issue, you know. So the stability requirements, the inspection requirements, and to meet stability testing, it's a big, broad issue, not just confined to one incident. And there's a list of others. All of the really.
5: Yeah, yeah. But I mean, just going back to the Harbor Round fatalities and to, you know, recent memory and, you know, fleur-de-lis, is there anything similar in terms of the vessels, the vessels here, in terms of why you think these, you know, these tragedies occurred?
4: Yeah, there's a lot of similarities. There's a certainly in terms of you know, best practices in terms of safety and the carriage requirements, the safety equipment, and life jackets. I mean, all of that is generic to the three incidents we're thinking about: Fleur-de-Lis, Harbor Round, and Westport. There's a lot of similarities there, and a lot of issues that can be looked at from a generic standpoint. You know, from a broad perspective, and you know, I hate to say it, I just wonder, you know, if we're using the right kind of platform to do the harvesting in those kinds of speedboats, because, you know, in the last 2 or 3 weeks, like, my phone has been burning up with calls from that area and other areas of the province with stories about this that we're not hearing. We're not hearing a tenth of what's happening out there. Everybody's that calls me is saying, hey, Barb, look, you know, keep the pressure on. This is, some things got to change. My first cousin had this incident, you know, the boat sank. He got away with it. He had his life jacket on. That was good. But, you know, and a lot of people tell me about stability issues, how their boat sank. The buoyancy is not there. You know, and I guess it comes down to, you know, as we look at the idea that, well, a person may not be wearing a life jacket, and that's not what we recommend. Of course, we're in full force and saying life jackets definitely, you know, the PFDs or other types of life jackets, personal locating devices, all these things, we press hard on that. But still, there is many levels of safety redundancy that can come into play that if a person did make the mistake of not wearing a life jacket and a few other things that should be done with normal practice, that we have safeguards there through these redundancies to say that, hey, look, if this happens and we flood the boat and we get free surface effects, if you will, with regard to stability issues and so on, that there's enough buoyancy built into this craft that they're using through the manufacturer, all kinds of things that can be done to have that redundancy there. That's what worries me, and that this is where I think the experts that need to look at this, like the Transport Safety or the Transport Canada and so on, can look at this and say, yes, this is what we recommend. Now let's get the public on side. Let's get the industry on side that's responsible for all of these procedures, and let's see how we can now mitigate what's happening. Let's see how we can, you know, whether that's through regulations or otherwise, let's see where we need to apply the pressure to make that happen. We're not doing enough.
0: So that's Merv Wiseman. He's a longtime marine safety advocate. He's also chair of the Food Fishery Committee. And he was speaking there with Paula Gale, host of CBC Radio's The Broadcast.

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5: You'd be looking for, like, their carriage, right? 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
0: What's happening around today? Well, if you're in Cornerbrook and you're down in the vicinity of the harbour and you see some folks who don't appear to quite know their way around, they may well be passengers from the Volendam, the Holland America cruise line ship that is docking in Cornerbrook, if they're on schedule, about half an hour from now, bringing with it about 1,400 passengers. That's happening today. It's going to be busy for cruise ships out around Bon Bay this weekend. Tomorrow, Woody Point and Norris Point, both welcoming the National Geographic Explorer. It's one of those small ones that brings about 140 people along with it. Also, to tell you about for this coming weekend, the Newfoundland Regiment hockey team is on tour playing exhibition games in Gander tonight at 7 at the Steele Community Centre, at Grand Falls Windsor tomorrow at Windsor Stadium. That's at 4 o'clock in the afternoon. And in Cornerbrook on Monday night at 7 o'clock at the Cornerbrook Civic Centre. Tickets are $25. The regiment playing an exhibition series against the Saginaw Spirit from the Ontario Junior League in preparation for their upcoming season in the Quebec Maritime Junior Hockey League. I'm Jamie Fitzpatrick. The show is Newfoundland Morning on CBC Radio 1 and your CBC Listen app. World Report is next.
6: This is World Report. Good morning, I'm John Northcott. The death toll in Nepal and Tibet surges past 470 following that massive glacial collapse and flash flooding in the Himalayas. Rescuers are racing against time, but fresh dam breach warnings and high water risks are complicating search efforts for more than 1,500 people still missing, including dozens of Canadians. The CBC's Briar Stewart reports from near the flood zone.
7: Even before the official alerts came out from Nepal's army that it was suspending its search because of the risk of another flood, people near Nepal's Trishuli River, which became a deadly torrent of water on Wednesday, began fleeing to higher ground. Some walked up hills, others hopped in vehicles and snaked up winding roads. Siam Ting Tamang had been trapped in the flood zone since a road washed away, violently halting his pilgrimage to a sacred site. He thought he might not make it out from the first flood that was triggered by a collapsing glacier. People were swept away. They were our brothers, he told CBC News. We are very distressed. He was rescued today with more than a dozen others from his crew. More than 400 have already been killed in Nepal and several hundred others are listed as missing. Nepalese crews have rescued more than 900 people, including more than 100 foreign nationals. But there's no word on the 30 Canadians who are unaccounted for. At a hospital in Kathmandu, desperate Nepalese citizens look at photos of dead bodies retrieved from the disaster area, hoping to find their loved ones. I'll keep searching until every breath is gone, said Nirmala Sakota Koholi. She told CBC News that her brother was driving a group of American and Indian tourists on a pilgrimage. He was on the phone to his family at the time of the flood, when all of a sudden there was a loud boom and the call dropped. Briar Stewart, CBC News, Nuwakot District in Nepal.
8: Kongehuset kunngjør nå at kong Harald er død.
6: A news anchor at the Norwegian Broadcasting Corporation announcing the death of the country's monarch, King Harald. He was 89 years old and the oldest reigning monarch in Europe. King Harald sat on the throne for more than 3 decades and was widely known for modernizing the royal house. Breaking long-standing tradition, he married a commoner and became a vocal supporter of civil rights, an accomplished sailor. He also represented Norway at 3 Olympic Games and won a world championship in 1987. He's succeeded by his son, Crown Prince Haakon.
8: Having lived through all the barrages and all the missiles, it was definitely difficult.
9: This is a day we'll not forget, I think, till the end of our lives.
6: Jerusalem residents reflecting on 6 months since the outbreak of war between Israel, the U.S., and Iran. While the weeks of intense missile barrages have left deep scars across the country, voters say the conflict may not shift many minds in Israel's upcoming national election. A ceasefire has largely held since April, but Prime Minister Benjamin Netanyahu's governing coalition continues to trail in opinion polls. In this country, 2 Canadian provinces are weighing the idea of separation, but the push for independence looks very different depending on the region. In Quebec, Gen Z is leading the charge, while in Alberta, the movement is driven primarily by older generations. Jennifer Keeler reports.
10: In June, some 12,000 people gathered for a concert in Montreal to support Quebec independence. Young faces made up many in the crowd at Parc Lafontaine. We Quebec put on the party to help revitalize the province's sovereignty movement. President Camille Goyette-Gingras says most of the group's members are between 16 and 25.
11: There's like a feeling that there's a loss of control over what could happen in their future.
10: But it's a different story out west in Alberta. 23-year-old Madison Holmes is one of the few younger voices supporting separation.
12: Good on Quebec. They have a bit more of a history for speaking out and having their opinions shared. And this is a new thing for Alberta, at least this generation.
10: She says some young people see hope in separation. Alex Leontovich is 21 years old and wants Alberta to remain in Canada. He says for many his age, the debate may not be top of mind.
13: Especially right now with the cost of living crisis, is that all they know is eat, go to work for maybe 12 hours a day on the oil rigs here, or they're searching for jobs.
10: John Santos tracks the numbers in Alberta for Janet Brown Opinion Research. He says support for separatism in Alberta skews towards older demographics. Recent polls show support for separation in the mid-teens among 18 to 34-year-olds. But he adds that many young people are just starting to think about politics.
14: In some ways, they could be up for grabs.
10: Albertans will vote October 19th. Jennifer Keeler, CBC News, Calgary.
6: Severe drought and critically low reservoir levels have triggered mandatory water restrictions in Vernon, BC. That means that residents cannot water lawns or fill pools, while local farmers must cut their water use by up to 70%, forcing crop sacrifices and worker layoffs. Jacqueline Gelineau reports.
15: Sprinklers, using water left over from other farms for crops on Zelaney Farms in the North Okanagan.
16: It was potentially about 100,000 pounds of food loss until we received the water allocation transfers from other farms.
15: Rochelle Zelaney says even with the bonus water, they had to sacrifice acres of vegetables.
16: That's really detrimental.
15: They also had to lay off staff, migrant workers from Mexico.
16: And they rely on that money to feed their families.
15: With reservoir levels critically low and widespread drought conditions, farmers are only able to use about a third of their usual water allocation. Zelaney says unless there's heavy rain and snowfall over the winter, next year could be even worse.
16: We are going to be cutting crops before the season even starts.
15: A few minutes down the road, Nick Bapti is a foreman at a ranch that tends to 1,800 cows.
17: This is the driest that I've seen.
15: He says the cattle will have to come home to the ranch earlier.
17: They're a little thinner just from having to travel for water and feed and stuff.
15: The ranch also grows food for the cattle.
17: We're predicting our corn production will be down by 30%.
15: Now they're buying feed to supplement the loss. Bapti says if the drought persists, the ranch's herd size will be unsustainable.
17: Yeah, just having to cut back our numbers would be tough.
15: Right now, farmers in the Okanagan are bracing for the dry impacts of a super El Nino and climate change. Jacqueline Gelineau, CBC News, Vernon, British Columbia.
6: A 69-year-old Yellowknife woman says she spent 6 months and thousands of dollars searching for answers about her failing health. Clinics in the Northwest Territories repeatedly dismissed her symptoms, but a trip south finally revealed the diagnosis, a fatal neurological disease. Saloni Bogra reports.
18: I knew I was in trouble.
19: Mary Rose Blackdeck is 69 years old. Her health is in decline. The Yellowknife resident says it all began last fall. From muscle cramps and weakness to falling, breaking her foot, and the right side of her body nearly paralyzed. For 6 months, Blackdeck made the rounds of Yellowknife clinics. They told her she was healthy and just needed sleeping pills.
18: I lost faith in our medical community.
19: What they apparently missed is life-changing. She has the neurodegenerative disease, amyotrophic lateral sclerosis, or ALS, diagnosed in Edmonton after paying $6,000 out of pocket to get there.
18: And I went into a shock.
19: Soon, she won't be able to talk, move, and even breathe. The life expectancy for the disease is about 2 to 5 years.
18: I dread the time when I have to face it.
19: David Taylor is the chief scientific officer with ALS Canada.
20: It's awful.
19: He says there isn't a definitive test to diagnose this disease.
20: It's hard to detect.
19: There is no neurologist to diagnose people with ALS in the territory, and cases are not tracked. The NWT health authorities say they cannot comment on specific cases and that they are working with private neurologists in Alberta who sometimes visit Yellowknife. As for Black Duck, she's giving away her belongings before she moves to Alberta for medical care.
18: I'm also grateful for the time that I have now. I can sort out my affairs.
19: Saloni Bugra, CBC News, Yellowknife.
6: And finally, hundreds gathered under the open night sky at a planetarium in Rio de Janeiro, lining up at telescopes to catch a rare celestial show. Sky watchers right across Canada got a front row seat as well. Earth's shadow swallowed more than 86% of the full moon just after midnight Eastern time, turning it a deep coppery red. Astronomers say it was the final lunar eclipse of the year, with no similar events expected until 2028.

0: And for those who slept through it, the moon will be back whole and bright tonight.
1: We know where the music's playing. 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
0: And that is the latest national and international news from World Report. I'm John Northcott. This is CBC News.
2: And I'm Jamie Fitzpatrick. This show is Newfoundland Morning, broadcasting across most of the island and Southern Labrador as well on CBC Radio 1 and on your CBC Listen app. Thanks for joining us on this Friday morning. Coming up in this half hour of the show, a mining company has stepped up to help conserve land in central Newfoundland. But what does that mean for cabin owners and people who use the territory? We'll have more on that in this half hour. And the vandals did their worst, but in no time at all, the Pride Crosswalk in Port Saunders and the one in St. Anthony were cleaned and restored. We're going to hear from the Great Northern Peninsula Pride Committee on the fight against intolerance. Before we get to those stories, let's have the latest on today's weather forecast. Earlier in the show, I spoke with Justin Boudreau at the Gander Weather Office.
3: For most of the listing area, we're going to start off a mix of sun and cloud and basically stay there for the entire day. It's probably going to be the last really warm day of the summer, as next week is looking to fall a bit off of, not a cliff, but a small hill into sort of fall-like weather for a little while. So elsewhere on the island, we'll say the south coast and even southeastern Labrador, we're starting off with a bit of cloud, maybe some fog. But as the day warms up, that fog should retreat to the coast and cloud should at least burn off a little bit. If you're directly on the coast, maybe stays mostly cloudy throughout the day, but hopefully you'll get a little peek at the sun a little bit later. So temperatures sort of between 23 and 27 for most areas. Certainly could be a degree or two warmer in local spots, and you know, a little bit cooler along the coast. So actually a pretty decent day.
2: Again, that's Justin Boudreau, meteorologist at the Gander Weather Office. I spoke with him about an hour ago. Right now, it is 18 minutes before 8 o'clock. A $50 billion mining company has contributed to an effort to protect nature in central Newfoundland. Last week, Teck Resources helped the Nature Conservancy of Canada buy 16 square kilometres. That land is near Millertown, and the cost was $1.3 million. The land had previously belonged to Domtar, formerly Abitibi-Bowater. We're going to hear now from the Nature Conservancy's program director, Piers Evans, and Millertown Mayor Fiona Humber. They spoke with reporters after the announcement of the purchase.
4: The nature reserve is just over 1,600 hectares, so that's 16 square kilometers. It's about 20 times the size of Bowering Park. There are always some restrictions that come with the transition from this being a privately held property by some other landowner and then becoming an NCC nature reserve. We restrict certain activities like camping, wood cutting and harvesting, those kinds of things, but a lot of recreational activities can still continue to take place on the land. Legal hunting, fishing, trapping, use of ATVs. We ask that people just stick to existing trails rather than ride through the bog, that kind of thing. A big part of our mandate is ensuring that we are able to connect Canadians with nature, not just protect it and put up big tall fences around it. We want people to, you know, understand the natural world that they live in and to appreciate it. There's no better way than to engage with it.
5: Piers, did you pay market price for this plot of land?
4: So we have a process we're not allowed to stray from. It's fairly strict policy that we have and often that our funders require. So we paid the appraised value. The transaction for the property closed in March. We are in the process of engaging with the various stakeholders and interest holders and rights holders in the area.
6: So this comes in the wake of the 2007 to 2015 Duck Pond tech mine nearby. What role do you see in tech with the context in the wake of this open pit copper zinc mine?
4: So in terms of kind of the ongoing management of the land and tech's role in that, they have been partners with NCC for some time. They will continue to be partners for some time further. But I think that they place a great deal of trust in our ability to manage the nature reserve and to work with partners. But certainly, if they have inputs, you know, we're gonna work with them. But as far as the interplay between the Duck Pond site and this nature reserve, there's not a whole lot of linkages there, you know, besides the linkages that tech has made.
6: Do you think their involvement is kind of taking away from the impact they may have on other sites?
4: I'll scope us in and say we're the Nature Conservancy of Canada. Our focus is on Canadian nature. I'm not a mining industry expert by any stretch. I'm not going to speak on any kind of motivations on behalf, on tech's behalf. You can follow up with them on that. We have always been an organization that focuses on partnerships and developing projects in partnership with industry, with the private sector kind of writ large, and we're going to continue to do so.
5: You are the Nature Conservancy of Canada, and you called a mining company your partner. Isn't that a bit of a conflict of interest there?
4: I don't know that there's a conflict of interest. I think that there is an and. You know, they... you know, we are realists when it comes to the need to develop an economy and ensure that we are maintaining our sovereignty. Everybody knows what's going on in the world today, and we see this as something that happens alongside advancing our mission of conserving important places and spaces in the natural landscape of our province and our country.
6: So as the mayor of Millertown, what's your reaction to this nature reserve?
7: I'm very excited, actually. I'm looking forward to working with NCC and the other Indigenous groups to try and do some more for the area. We're a very small town, so our volunteer capabilities are sometimes limited, and we can't do as much as we'd like to normally to appreciate the Beothuk and the significance of the area up there.
5: What was your reaction when they first approached you about this?
7: Well, I didn't really know much about it. It was just kind of the same as you guys, you know, what's happening and what does this mean? And once it is explained that, you know, we're just trying to protect the area, then, yeah, I'm completely on board. We want to do what we can.
5: There's a lot of mining going on around the Millertown, Buchans area. Could you comment a little bit about how the town is feeling in terms of that? Like, is the industry concerned a little bit about this?
7: I mean, absolutely. Some people are concerned. Some people move back to Millertown to retire and now find themselves surrounded by mining, which is unfortunate. A lot of people work in the mines.
5: Have you had any engagement sessions with residents about how they feel about this conservation area?

0: some existing cabin owners if they're going to be able to stay where they're too?
1: Yeah, yes. There are going to be some existing cabin owners that are concerned. Many people go up to this area and it's not permitted, and they go in and, you know, they might try to claim squatters' rights, but it's something that Pierce is working on with them. That's not really direct involvement of the town.
2: So that's the mayor of Millertown, Fiona Humber, and Piers Evans of the Nature Conservancy. You heard him before her. They were speaking with the CBC's Sunuta Ranawake. Tech Resources, the mining company, says that they donated $2.2 million to the Nature Conservancy to buy the land and pay for other costs of the purchase. The company says it's always looking for opportunities to improve biodiversity near its former mines. You're listening to Newfoundland Morning on CBC Radio 1 and on your CBC Listen app. I'm Jamie Fitzpatrick. 11 minutes now before 8 o'clock. It is more than just another crosswalk. It sends a colorful message of acceptance and inclusion. So when a pride crosswalk is defaced, it's more than just another act of vandalism. Last week, the Pride crosswalk in Port Saunders was painted with what the RCMP were calling anti-2SLGBTQIA+ messages. The Pride crosswalk in St. Anthony was also vandalized around the same time. Renee Pilgrim is a member of the Great Northern Peninsula Pride Committee. I reached her yesterday and started by asking when she learned about these incidents.
3: I was in a training these last 2 days, Tuesday and Wednesday, about community building, mitigating conflict, how to work through conflict in community. And I checked my Facebook briefly. We didn't have great service. And I had seen some information and some questions coming to me about, hey, did you hear about what happened? So there's the Pride sidewalk outside of a school in Port Saunders. And I didn't find out until this morning, actually, what kind of vandalism took place. But the one in St. Anthony was also vandalized, maybe around the same time.
2: What exactly did happen? Have you seen pictures?
3: I have not seen pictures. To my awareness right now, I've learned pictures are with the police department, but the descriptor, a supportive post from Grand Falls Windsor Pride, said that there was a lot of anti-gay slurs, homophobic slurs written on the Port Saunders one. And in St. Anthony, a car had scrubbed out with its wheels, tire tracks, scrubbed out a lot of the paint. That's what happened there.
2: I understand that in Port Saunders, at least, it's been cleaned up fairly quickly.
3: And in St. Anthony, too. Soon as it was identified, not sure who did it in Port Saunders. It was probably allies, because allies are the first people who grab the paint and just go and clean it up. So in St. Anthony, I know Leanna Sexton of the Association of New Canadians was up there pretty quickly with other people and was able to clean that up.
2: That's great. But of course, what's not so great is that it happened in the first place.
3: Well, you know, haters reveal themselves, don't they? People who don't understand why we need to be gay out loud, why we need to paint rainbows out, you know, out loud, put up signs, have pride parades. Some people are like, oh, why do you need to do that? Why can't you just be gay? Because they're actively try to suppress us, whether it's trying to destroy a sidewalk, whether it's using offensive language in groups of people, or like more directly, injuring people, assaulting people who are gay and thinking that it's okay, right? Everyone just laughs it off. Oh, that's just this guy. But, you know, he's just revealing himself. And so it's shitty that they do that, but it's fine because it gives us opportunity as community to look around and see and go, yeah, this is why we have to keep doing it. This is why we have to keep being gay out loud, because there are still people who will want to spray paint horrible things, scrub it out with their tires on purpose. St. Anthony's not even on a main road. Like, you have to go out of your way to go to up to the school and do that. And there's people who will say homophobic things on Facebook. That's fine, because there will be people who will stand up to that and say, no, it's not okay.

0: The group is fairly new. I mean, do you feel like these actions reflect anything about the level of acceptance in the communities there?
1: Yeah, well, it highlights a couple of things. GMP Pride celebrated its third Pride this year. Rainbow sidewalks have been around for a long time across the island. But also, we were thinking together as a community, we're like, oh, I wonder if St. Anthony raises the Pride flag. And it didn't. And so we asked if we could. And in that question, we also were able to learn and have people identify themselves as being homophobic and like, why do you have to do that? Who cares? We don't need to see you're gay in our community. And it was kind of like, oh, well, I guess you do. I guess if there's enough people out there who will publicly come on and say, you know, we don't feel a need to for you to have to celebrate your community. We're against you. So we're like, well, I guess that means that there's other people out there who feel like they still need to hide away, people who don't feel safe in our community. So we raised the flag. We raised the flag for the people who don't feel connected to community so they can see that this is a safe place. Not everybody is safe. Not everybody is safe for everybody. This is an expression of violence. This is what violence looks like in a public way. In a private way, it's different. And people don't like to talk about it. We have to stand up and say, no, it's not okay. We have to talk more openly about it. We can't protect the people by saying, oh, that's just youngsters up there, blah, blah. You know, this is what we do. We shrug it off. But what homophobia is fighting against, it, you know, it's a fear, right? They don't know. They don't understand. Fine. Like, learn. Educate yourself. Anyway, that's me after my first coffee this morning. We could talk about it a lot, and it's real important to talk about. So thanks for the opportunity.
0: Have you also found a supportive community of allies up there? And do you feel like that you've made some progress in helping some people be more open about who they are within their families or within their communities?
1: We know we have a very strong and powerful group of allies up in St. Anthony, and I'm sure in Port Saunders too. And the thing about allies and queer people, like, we're not doing stuff, you know, we're not making a big deal always out of doing stuff. We just show up. Leanna and was with her yesterday, they didn't put on this big post and say, we're going to go up to the school and clean up that mess that people made. You know, they just quietly did it. When we had our pride marches in St. Anthony, you know, we always have over 50 people for the three marches. People march with us, people from different organizations march with us, people from different families. If they can't march, they come on the side of the road and they're waving flags. Organizations in our community supported Pride. They offered donations. They offered space. They offered equipment. We know we have support.
0: Renee, thanks so much for talking to us about this today.
1: Thanks for getting the message out there. And thank you for your allyship there at the CBC.
0: That's Renee Pilgrim. She's a member of the Great Northern Peninsula Pride Committee. Here's music now by Kelly McMichael.

0: I'm Standing Out, song there by Kelly McMichael. The regional news is coming up next. After that, we're going to hear about a story of yesterday that asks today's questions. A new play at the Grosmorne Theatre Festival questions the history of this province and also gets into how those questions repeat in our own time. And if your kid uses a Chromebook at school, AI could be coming to their classroom this year. We'll hear why Canadian schools might want to take a closer look at that. The regional news is next.
1: This is CBC News for Newfoundland and Labrador. I'm Catherine Crummie. Good morning. A judgment filed in the Supreme Court has granted some of the certifications in the Innu Day School's proposed class action. The CBC's Reagan Burden reports.
2: In March of this year, certification hearings were held in St. John's for an application for a class action lawsuit against the Government of Canada and Newfoundland and Labrador. The proposed class action was launched by the Innu Nation in 2024, seeking a settlement for as many as 2,000 members over abuse claims at day schools in Chagit, Nathwashish, Davis Inlet, and Old Davis Inlet from 1949 to 2009. On Thursday, Justice Peter Brown granted parts of that certification, including the abuse-based negligence claim against the province and also the claim of infringement on Aboriginal rights. Brown, however, did not approve the systemic negligence claim against Canada or the negligence claim against the province related to loss of language and culture, but did allow for the plaintiffs to amend those pleadings in the future. Reagan Burden, CBC News, Happy Valley Goose Bay.
1: A new nature reserve is set to protect 16 square kilometers of land along the Exploits River and Beothuk Lake. The CBC's John Harris has the details.
3: The Beothuk Lake Nature Reserve is a partnership with the Nature Conservancy of Canada, the federal government, and Teck, a mining company, which contributed $2 million. Teck was the operator of nearby Duck Pond Mine until it closed in 2015. The former site of the mine is not part of the new nature reserve, says Chris Adachi, Teck's Director of Environment and Climate Change.
4: This project here helps support the legacy of the operation, really by helping to protect an important watershed.
3: The land was purchased from forestry company Domtar and is now property of the Nature Conservancy, which will mean some restrictions, says Pierce Evans, its NL program director.
5: We restrict certain activities like camping, wood cutting and harvesting, those kinds of things, but a lot of recreational activities can still continue to take place on the land, legal hunting, fishing, trapping, you know, use of ATVs.
3: The mayor of Millertown, Fiona Humber, says some in the area have questions about the restrictions, but she supports the initiative. There's a community meeting on the subject in Millertown tomorrow. John Harris, CBC News, St. John's.
1: The Newfoundland Regiment Hockey Club is back on home soil, getting ready for their second season in the province. Local fans got the chance to see the team at training camp earlier this week. Players say they're ready to give it their all. The CBC's Alex Kennedy has more.
6: A practice open to fans in Torbay was the first chance for the Newfoundland Regiment to hit home ice this training camp. The team has a lot of positivity to build on from their first season. They finished third in the Eastern Conference and made it to the second round of the QMJHL playoffs. Head coach and general manager Gordy Dwyer says he's looking to see how players develop.
7: I'm looking for a lot of our younger players to take that next step as well, so it's an exciting time.
6: St. John's-born center Ben Vich said he's missed playing in front of local fans. This summer wasn't much of a break for him, as he helped lead Team Canada to gold at the 2026 Hlinka-Gretzky Cup. He hopes to bring that winning experience to the regiment.
8: I think it brings like confidence, and I'm really excited to get started here back on the rock. And yeah, I think big things ahead upcoming year.
6: The regiment are hitting the road for a series of preseason games across Newfoundland. They'll face the OHL's Saginaw Spirit in Grand Falls, Windsor, Corner Brook, and tonight in Gander. Alex Kennedy, CBC News, Torbay.
1: The federal government will not tax seafood and fish products coming into Canada from the U.S. They were on the list of planned counter-tariffs announced by Ottawa this week. Jonah Cormier is the executive director of the Canadian Independent Fish Harvesters Federation, of which the FFAW is a member. She says harvesters were worried for two reasons. First, because it likely meant the U.S. would eventually fire back with fish and seafood tariffs of its own. And second, because it's a cross-border product.
9: fish goes a little bit like the auto industry. They go through the border multiple times before it's sold to the end of the chain. And so anything that messes with the price for fishermen in Maine will reflect the prices for our fishermen here in Canada. And so it was just a lot of worry, a lot of anxiety around what will happen next.
1: Ottawa says it's removed seafood from the tariff list after hearing those concerns. Fish and seafood have been exempt from the Canada-U.S. tariffs and counter-tariffs over the last 18 months. Canada's new counter-tariffs will take effect September 8th. That is your news. I'm Catherine Crummy.
0: Thank you, Catherine. I'm Jamie Fitzpatrick. I've been sitting in this week for your regular host, Bernice Hillier. This is Newfoundland Morning on CBC Radio 1 and on your CBC Listen app. Coming up in this half hour of the show, a new play from a local writer has just debuted at the Grosmorne Theatre Festival in Cowhead. It takes on what we think we know about Newfoundland and Labrador history. We're going to hear from the playwright and the director. And later this half hour, students across Canada are handed Chromebooks to use during the school year. And this year, those computers look a little different. They come with AI already installed. Not everyone likes the idea. Our tech columnist will join us to talk about that. First, let's take a look at the weather. For today, starting with Clarenville, Terra Nova, Gander, Bonavista North, the Bay of Exploits, Green Bay to White Bay, Grand Falls, Windsor, Buchans and the Interior, Deer Lake and the Humber Valley. Skies will clear this morning, making way for a mainly sunny day. The high will be 27 degrees, except 23 along parts of the coast. The humidex will get up into the high 20s and could go as high as 32 degrees inland. The forecast for Kanagra and Channel Port-au-Basque, periods of drizzle will end today. After that, you'll see a mix of sun and cloud with fog retreating to the coast. The high will be 20, 23 inland, 25 north of Cape Ray. The humidex, again, in the high 20s, could be up to 31 north of Cape Ray. For Burgio, Ramia, periods of drizzle will end this morning. After that, you'll see a mainly cloudy day with fog retreating to the coast. Your high will be 21 degrees, except 24 inland. The humidex, 29, except 31 inland. For Bay St. George, Cornerbrook, Grosmorne, and Northern Peninsula East, a mix of sun and cloud today with a high of 27 degrees, except 20 along parts of the coast. The humidex could get up to 31. Parsons Pond to Hawke's Bay, today is going to be a mainly sunny day with a high of 22 and a humidex of 27. For Port Saunders and the Straits, the forecast calls for a mix of sun and cloud with a high of 19, except 23 inland with a humidex of 27. And the forecast for Red Bay to Lanseclair, periods of drizzle ending this morning, followed by a mix of sun and cloud. The high will be 21 degrees.

0: 8 minutes now after 8 o'clock. Her goal is to question the stories we tell about the history of Newfoundland and Labrador, and she's doing it by writing a series of plays for the Gros Morne Theatre Festival. Megan Gale Coles is from Savage Cove on the Northern Peninsula, and last summer she brought the first play in her historical trilogy to the festival in Cowhead. This year, the second part is on stage. This play is called Building Houses. To find out more, I spoke with Megan Gale Coles and with the director of the play, Emma Tibaldo.
1: Building Houses takes place in 1828, and it is very much set in the colony of Newfoundland. We meet Hosanna and Susanna Brown, and they're living on an island in the Strait of Belle Isle, which is pretty common for the time. And we also become acquainted with an explorer named Tolmac, who has taken it upon himself to search for the remaining Beatic on the Great Northern Peninsula by enlisting an Indigenous guide. He also has captive at the time in his home in St. John's, Shannon Didett. And so these are the five primary characters in Building Houses.
0: Emma, as someone who came to this material with the job of putting it on stage and getting the story told for an audience, what strikes you as the heart of this story, the part that really hooks the audience in?
2: Yeah, I do think every character on stage is right, which always makes for really great drama because everyone has a point of view that they truly believe in and are willing to fight for, and they're all willing to fight for it till the death. So I think that's where the strength of these plays lies, and also in that it's looking at humanity and what it means to be human and what it means to have to deal with conflicting points of view is really exciting for an audience. And it's very emotional. It really speaks to the heart of trying to survive in the world. So yeah, it's quite fascinating to be completely enthralled by an economic argument that you absolutely do not agree with, but is so clearly set out that you sort of doubt yourself a little.
1: I mean, I think each character has great main character energy in that no one is good or bad. They're all the hero of their own story, which I think is really necessary if we're going to examine anything that is set in a historical context. And so one of the things that the play explores is a foundational narrative around the Beatic extinction story. And so we were taught, many of us, definitely of my age group, like I was taught specifically, that the Mi'kmaq and the European planters, the European settlers, worked together in order to exterminate, for lack of a better word, because that's the word that we were taught in social studies, the Beatic people. Now, we have all kinds of ways of questioning whether or not this is the full story or the true story or even an applicable story. And so part of what the play does is ask the audience to reconsider what they have just accepted as the truth. And the idea is that if we can reconsider a truth, then we can reconsider any truth. And so the idea is not to say it is this way or that way, but to present alternative ways of thinking.
0: Emma, do you want to pick up on that thought from your experience from the director's chair?
2: Yeah, I think what always attracts me to Megan's work is the courage to look at narratives and question them, and to really look at it from the perspective of the marginalized voice, the voice that is not heard, the voice that doesn't get to speak on television or to be in the newspapers. I'm always amazed by the willingness to question and to get down to the root of the patriarchy and colonization and marginalization. And it's this universal questioning of who gets to tell the story and how that story gets to be told. And what really happened? Knowing how humanity works, what actually happened? What do we think actually happened? And can we question that? And can we question the dominant conversation? Yeah.
0: Megan, I'm sure some people will kind of jump to the conclusion that this is basically a dramatization of the story of your own family, given that you grew up on the Northern Peninsula. But how close is it to your own family's story, and how much of it is mostly fiction and drama?
1: Oh, it's very fictionalized. Like it is even though some of the ancestral details are similar to my own relationship to my indigeneity, that I have never spoken to my great, great, great grandmother. And that person did not leave behind any kind of witness testimony as to what their life would have been like on an island off of the Northern Peninsula. But the stories, the various different experiences are really grounded in a lot of complex thought, but also research. And I do question gaps in narrative, and I do question the dominant narrative. Like, I mean, even though it's set 200 years ago, it draws a lot of parallels with today. Like some of the arguments that were made at the time for resource extraction and like aggressive colonization, we're living through that currently in our own political climate. Like we are literally being exposed to some of the same arguments for artificial intelligence that they would have been exposed to at the time for mineral extraction or land use and things of this nature. I think it's necessary to question what we value. And so that's, while the play is similar to my own family and a lot of the perspectives share the similar background, more than anything, it is I'm questioning what we value as a society, what we value here on this island.
2: I just want to add that it's very funny. It's written if you're not familiar with Megan's work, it's very cutting and it's very biting, but it's also extraordinarily funny.
0: I want to thank you both for joining me. Megan, thanks so much.
1: Thank you.
0: And Emma, thanks for being on the line with us as well.
2: My great pleasure.
0: That's the playwright Megan Gale Coles and the director Emma Tibaldo. Building Houses is the play. It's on tonight and tomorrow at the Grosmorne Theatre Festival. There's also a matinee on Sunday. You can go to theaternewfoundland.com to find out more. 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Brian McHugh, you've been rummaging through the record stacks again.
3: Mm-hmm. Yeah. I remember when we used to have actual record albums, you know, years ago here at CBC Quarter.
0: Yeah, right, in stacks on shelf after shelf.
3: Yeah, not much left of them there, but we've got tons in our virtual music library, the master computer at CBC Toronto, and East Coast Music Awards. Every year that the nominations come in, there's a very good chance that you're going to hear from Atlantic Canada's Richard Wood. He is an astounding fiddler, and he's accompanied Shania Twain and the Chieftains among many, many of the famous musicians that he's accompanied. Here is Richard Wood with Piano in the Garden.

0: Prince Edward Island. That's Richard Wood with Piano in the Garden.
1: 20 minutes after 8 now. Artificial intelligence in the classroom is a hotly debated issue, but Google is circumventing the debate. For this school year, it's already added AI to student Chromebooks. A version of its Gemini chatbot will be included on Google's classroom platform. The move is getting pushback from some parents. It's also caught the attention of Francis Sims, who covers tech issues for the CBC, and who joins us now. Good morning.
2: Good morning.
1: So how is Google bringing Gemini into the classroom? Is it just as simple as they went in and did an update on this classroom platform?
2: Yeah, so many, many school boards around the country and around the world are using this tool called Google Classroom. And so I think, you know, anybody that's using a Chromebook, I think Newfoundland and Labrador bought more than 30,000 Chromebooks back in 2020. So I'd say most schools are probably using Google Classroom. It's an environment where teachers can post, you know, slides or videos. Students can get assignments, upload assignments, maybe do tests, depending on how it's configured. And starting this fall, they're going to turn on one more tab, which is the Gemini tab. And Gemini is their chatbot, sort of like you think like ChatGPT, or if anybody's Googled anything recently, the first response they get is not just like a links to other websites, it's some text response. That's Google's Gemini at work. And so what they're saying is students will be able to do things like, say, a student at Corner Brook Regional High can take the teacher's slides and turn it into a practice quiz in seconds. Or maybe they were sick when the teacher taught something one day. It can then ask Gemini, please explain this again to me in simpler terms because I was sick that day. And the tool will come back with answers and sort of some sort of training package. And so potentially it's a very, you know, it's a positive for the students, at least the way Google is positioning it. But parents are not completely sold. And that's why we're starting to see pushback.
1: And one school board in the United States has already said, no, thanks. What happened there?
2: Yeah, so the issue is this. So it was the Chicago Public Schools. They said thanks, but no thanks. And the reason is as follows. We're just coming on the heels of all this social media backlash. We saw the lawsuit being settled with Meta for like $17 billion. Social media came into the classroom. We never gave it permission. Came in anyway. And now we saw that it caused some harms. And so parents in Chicago are like, well, you can't just put an AI chatbot in the classroom. We hear lots of negative stories about these chatbots maybe not being good for our kids. And you were putting it in by default, and there was no training for teachers, no communication with parents, and no guidelines for students on what's good, what's not good. Because we know these chatbots hallucinate. They make stuff up. I mean, how do you know if a student in Canada says, what are the Great Lakes, and it comes back with Lake America now, right? That's not necessarily the Canadian way. So parents in Chicago were concerned enough that they pushed back, and the school board said, okay, we're not going to roll it out. There's a similar thing happening in some school boards in New York. Starting to see discussions in Canada, although as far as I know, no school board in Canada has banned it yet.
1: In that context that you just laid out, and given everything that we hear in the news about AI, certainly parents are you know, more than reasonable in being suspicious of all this. But if it's a version of Gemini specifically designed for students, what is their risk?
2: Yeah, so this is kind of like changing the engine of the car while you're still driving it. We're rolling it out as we're still learning it. And some of the things that I've heard, one is that no age difference. So it's reported that maybe a child that's in grade 6 is getting the same answer as a teenager in grade 12. And I said child versus teenager because somebody in grade 12 has probably had some teaching and learning around sexual health and sexual education, either in the school or, you know, in their church or with their parents or some sort of elder. Whereas a child in grade 6, you don't want them to learn about that from Gemini. You want to learn them to learn maybe in school or from somebody else. And so you want to make sure that the answers to those questions are different. It's not clear that that's the case. We think they're getting the same responses, number one. Number two is that there's been cheat codes or ways that students can, instead of just generating study notes, they can ask these tools, they found workarounds to ask it to write the whole essay for them and submit it. Not every student is going to do that, but you don't want any student doing that. And the third thing is the mental health impact. What we don't, like, what happens if a student, you know, has a bad experience with somebody at lunch? Well, normally they might talk to their guidance counselor about it, but maybe they'll turn to the chatbot instead. And how will the chatbot respond? Is it going to represent our values? We don't know yet. And so these are just some of the main concerns that people are worried about.
1: So with kids set to go back to school in a couple of weeks, what should parents be thinking about right now?
2: Yeah, so I would do three things. First of all, is just ask if it's on and what features are enabled. That's an easy conversation for like an administrator, your teacher, whoever at the school. That should take 30 seconds. Second thing is just ask for the policy. Some school boards have some training for teachers. There was a report, I think, from Ledger just a couple of weeks ago that said most Canadian teachers don't have any training at all. And if the school board's looking for training, you know, go to all the amazing schools in Newfoundland, like the post-secondary schools, and ask for help because they're ready to provide that. But ask what training the teacher has. Ask about the guidelines for the students. Do the students know about hallucinations? Do they know about bias, that these are American companies and they may come out, you know, with different answers than you might be if you're in Canada. And then the third thing I suggest is sit down if you're a parent with your child and try it out and ask a question that you think is appropriate, ask one that you think isn't appropriate, and you see how it responds. And once that happens, then you can have a real conversation with the teacher about how to do that in the classroom. But it's better to do that than just to say all these things, it's bad, it's bad, it's bad, without trying it out yourself, because it's so easy to do that.
1: Ultimately, do you think this is going to change education in a really substantive way?
2: I think so. And you know, what I'm relieved to see is that it coming in the classroom in a structured way gives us as teachers, parents, an opportunity to talk about our kids with it, as opposed to it coming into the bedroom at 2 a.m. when we're all asleep, like social media did. I mean, it came in like a locomotive when we had no choice, and it wasn't a positive outcome, and it's still there. So I think that's a good thing. But at the same time, we don't know, like creating study notes or flashcards, maybe just writing the words on a piece of paper is part of that learning experience that the students need. We don't know now with AI in the classroom if how that's going to impact how the students learn and if it's going to have some negative things down the road. But we're going to find that out over the next few years. It's here to stay now, AI. You can't go anywhere online without AI there. And so I think it's important for us to be doing it together with the kids.
1: Okay, Francis, thanks for your insight on this.
2: Yeah, thanks for having me today.
1: Our technology columnist, Francis Sims, he's an associate dean in the Faculty of Applied Sciences and Technology at Humber Polytechnic.

0: That's music by the Dardanelles, helping us hand things off to the next edition of World Report.
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2: I'm Talia Schlanger, sitting in for Tom Power. Will Forte spent 8 seasons as a cast member on Saturday Night Live.
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2: But when he was first offered the job, he actually turned it down. 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
1: 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The CBC News is next. Coming up in half an hour, it's The Current.
4: I'm Susan Ormiston. Meta is being forced to add safety measures for kids on its social media after a settlement in the U.S. How the Canadian company Gander is trying to provide a less harmful and more fun alternative. Coming up on The Current.
5: This is World Report. Good morning, I'm John Northcott. The death toll in Nepal and Tibet surges past 500 following that massive glacial collapse and flash flooding in the Himalayas. Rescuers are racing against time, but fresh dam breach warnings and high water risks are complicating search efforts for more than 1,500 people still missing, including dozens of Canadians. The CBC's Briar Stewart reports from near the flood zone.
6: Even before the official alerts came out from Nepal's army that it was suspending its search because of the risk of another flood, people near Nepal's Trishuli River, which became a deadly torrent of water on Wednesday, began fleeing to higher ground. Some walked up hills, others hopped in vehicles and snaked up winding roads. Siam Ting Tamang had been trapped in the flood zone since a road washed away, violently halting his pilgrimage to a sacred site. He thought he might not make it out from the first flood that was triggered by a collapsing glacier. People were swept away. They were our brothers, he told CBC News. We were very distressed. He was rescued today with more than a dozen others from his crew. More than 400 have already been killed in Nepal and several hundred others are listed as missing. Nepalese crews have rescued more than 900 people, including more than 100 foreign nationals. But there's no word on the 30 Canadians who are unaccounted for. At a hospital in Kathmandu, desperate Nepalese citizens look at photos of dead bodies retrieved from the disaster area, hoping to find their loved ones. I'll keep searching until every breath is gone, said Nirmala Sakota Koholi. She told CBC News that her brother was driving a group of American and Indian tourists on a pilgrimage. He was on the phone to his family at the time of the flood, when all of a sudden there was a loud boom and the call dropped. Briar Stewart, CBC News, Nuwakot District in Nepal.
5: Frontline health workers in the Democratic Republic of Congo are getting vaccinated against Ebola, testing a vaccine's efficacy against a new strain. The Ervebo vaccine proved effective in recent outbreaks, but scientists do not yet know if it works on the current strain. Congo has received more than 50,000 doses, which will go to healthcare workers across the country. The outbreak is now the fastest growing in history, spreading to two new health zones in eastern Congo, where delayed response efforts are driving up death rates. Norway is mourning the death of King Harald. The 89-year-old monarch is dead after a battle with a rare blood condition. He leaves behind a 35-year legacy on the throne and is succeeded by his son, Crown Prince Haakon. The CBC's Willie Lowry reports.
7: A red flag high above Oslo Palace flutters in the wind as it is slowly lowered to half-mast.
8: Kongehuset kunngjør nå at Kong Harald død.
7: Norway's longtime king, Harald V, has died. The 89-year-old ruled Norway for 35 years and helped modernize the monarchy. He broke with centuries of tradition when in 1968 he married Sonja Haraldsen, a commoner. He was also an avid sportsman, competing in three Olympics. But in later years, his reign was marred by family scandals. His daughter-in-law, Crown Princess Met Merit, has been linked to the late convicted sex offender, Jeffrey Epstein. Merit's name was mentioned in documents released by the U.S. Department of Justice earlier this year. And in June, Merit's eldest son, the king's step-grandson, was found guilty of rape and sentenced to 4 years in prison. Despite the scandals, Norwegians have come out in droves today to show their love for the king.
3: We really love our king, and I thought he was really a king of the people. So I think it's really important that people come here.
9: I like the royal family. They had a hard time the last years, so I feel sympathy for them.
7: Flags at Buckingham Palace have also been lowered in honor of King Harold, who was a distant relative of King Charles. Willie Lowry, CBC News, London.
10: Having lived through all the barrages and all the missiles, it was definitely difficult.
11: This is a day we'll not forget, I think, till the end of our lives.
5: Jerusalem residents reflecting on 6 months since the outbreak of war between Israel, the U.S., and Iran. While the weeks of intense missile barrages left deep scars across the country, voters say the conflict may not shift many minds in Israel's upcoming national election. A ceasefire has largely held since April, but Prime Minister Benjamin Netanyahu's governing coalition continues to trail in opinion polls. With 2 months to go until the October vote, opposition parties are maintaining a strong lead, leaving many Israelis focused on internal political divisions and the long-term economic recovery. In this country, two Canadian provinces are weighing the idea of separation, but the push for independence looks very different depending on the region. In Quebec, Gen Z is leading the charge, while in Alberta, the movement is driven primarily by older generations. Jennifer Keeler reports.
12: In June, some 12,000 people gathered for a concert in Montreal to support Quebec independence. Young faces made up many in the crowd at Parc Lafontaine. We Quebec put on the party to help revitalize the province's sovereignty movement. President Camille Goyette-Gingras says most of the group's members are between 16 and 25.
13: There's like a feeling that there's a loss of control over what could happen in their future.
12: But it's a different story out west in Alberta. 23-year-old Madison Holmes is one of the few younger voices supporting separation.
14: Good on Quebec. They have a bit more of a history for speaking out and having their opinions shared. And this is a new thing for Alberta, at least this generation.
12: She says some young people see hope in separation. Alex Leontovich is 21 years old and wants Alberta to remain in Canada. He says for many his age, the debate may not be top of mind.
15: Especially right now with the cost of living crisis, is that all they know is eat, go to work for maybe 12 hours a day on the oil rigs here, or they're searching for jobs.
12: John Santos tracks the numbers in Alberta for Janet Brown Opinion Research. He says support for separatism in Alberta skews towards older demographics. Recent polls show support for separation in the mid-teens among 18 to 34-year-olds. But he adds that many young people are just starting to think about politics.
16: In some ways, they could be up for grabs.
12: Albertans will vote October 19th. Jennifer Keeler, CBC News, Calgary.
5: A 69-year-old Yellowknife woman says she spent 6 months and thousands of dollars searching for answers about her failing health. Clinics in the Northwest Territories repeatedly dismissed her symptoms, but a trip south finally revealed the diagnosis of fatal neurological disease. Saloni Bogra reports.
17: I knew I was in trouble.
18: Mary Rose Blackdeck is 69 years old. Her health is in decline. The Yellowknife resident says it all began last fall. From muscle cramps and weakness to falling, breaking her foot, and the right side of her body nearly paralyzed. For 6 months, Blackdeck made the rounds of Yellowknife clinics. They told her she was healthy and just needed sleeping pills.
17: I lost faith in our medical community.
18: What they apparently missed is life-changing. She has the neurodegenerative disease, amyotrophic lateral sclerosis, or ALS, diagnosed in Edmonton after paying $6,000 out of pocket to get there.
17: And I went into a shock.
18: Soon, she won't be able to talk, move, and even breathe. The life expectancy for the disease is about 2 to 5 years.
17: I dread the time when I have to face it.
18: David Taylor is the chief scientific officer with ALS Canada.
19: It's awful.
18: He says there isn't a definitive test to diagnose this disease.
19: It's hard to detect.
18: There is no neurologist to diagnose people with ALS in the territory, and cases are not tracked. The NWT health authorities say they cannot comment on specific cases and that they are working with private neurologists in Alberta who sometimes visit Yellowknife. As for Black Duck, she's giving away her belongings before she moves to Alberta for medical care.
17: I'm also grateful for the time that I have now. I can sort out my affairs.
18: Saloni Bugra, CBC News, Yellowknife.
5: And finally, hundreds gathered under the open night sky at a planetarium in Rio de Janeiro, lining up at telescopes to catch a rare celestial show. Sky watchers right across Canada have got a front row seat as well. Earth's shadow swallowed more than 96% of the full moon just after midnight Eastern time, turning it a deep coppery red. Astronomers say it is the final lunar eclipse of the year, with no similar events expected until 2028. But there's a full moon rising. Let's go dancing in the And that is the latest national and international news from World Report. I'm John Northcott. This is CBC News.

0: And I'm Jamie Fitzpatrick. You're listening to Newfoundland Morning on CBC Radio 1 and on your CBC Listen app for this Friday, the 28th of August. And looking like a pretty nice day across our listening area. Most of us will see sunshine or a mix of sun and cloud today. There may be drizzle or fog where you are right now throughout our listening area, but most of that will burn off this morning. Temperatures today will be in the low to mid to high 20s in some areas, and in some areas inland, the humidex could get up over 30 degrees. That makes it a pretty nice day for a cruise ship to drop by Corner Brook, and that's happening this morning. They should already be in dock, although I haven't peered out at the harbor lately. The Volendam, from a Holland-America line ship, coming to Corner Brook, or as I say, already in dock, with about 1,400 passengers. 19 minutes now before 9 o'clock. I'm Jamie Fitzpatrick, sitting in today for your regular host, Bernice Hillier. Well, this week we lost two legends of entertainment, Dolly Parton, the all-around megastar, and Tim Curry, best known for his leading role in the Rocky Horror Picture Show. Each of them leaves a distinct and lasting legacy. Rachel Ho is film critic and editor at Exclaim magazine, and she's with us now to share some of her favorite performances from the two of them. Good morning, Rachel.
1: Good morning, Jamie.
0: Let us start with Dolly. What sort of legacy do you think she leaves behind in film?
1: I mean, obviously the memory of Dolly, I think, is far more firmly rooted in her music than her acting. But I do think we can all agree that Dolly Parton, she was a very visual artist. And I think that translated to cinema pretty beautifully. I don't think people give enough credit to Dolly as an actress, but I think that's probably just because her music career was that legendary, that huge. But thankfully, we do have some examples of when her two worlds, those two talents, they did cross over, like with the performance of this very classic song in The Best Little Whorehouse in Texas.

0: Whitney Houston gave this song a very different life when she performed it in The Bodyguard, but this was the first movie that the song actually appeared in. Dolly plays Miss Mona in the movie. She is the madam of a local brothel in Landville County, Texas, and she's in a relationship with the sheriff, who's played by Burt Reynolds. Now, for this scene, Dolly is singing this song to Burt. This is when Mona is, you know, she believes, it's clear, the two of them, they need to go their separate ways. I love the breathlessness that Dolly uses in this song. Like, the lyrics, they are heartbreaking enough, but when you hear her voice break, you hear how reluctant Miss Mona is to turn down the sheriff's proposal. Like I said, I don't think she gets enough credit as an actress, but just like in her music, I think she could articulate emotion in a very special way, and it cut through all the noise.
1: She didn't have a long list of film critics, but is there another performance, a film that stands out for you?
0: 9 to 5. 9 to 5, I think, is such an amazing movie to start her film career off with. I think it really shows off what a natural talent she is on screen. I mean, she plays Doralee in the film. She's a secretary whose boss is just constantly sexually harassing her. I think she has the best line in the movie when she finally confronts him for spreading all those rumors about her in the office.
2: And up to now, I've been forgiven and forgetting because of the way I was brought up. But I'll tell you one thing. If you ever say another word about me or make another indecent proposal, I'm going to get that gun of mine. And I'm going to change you from a rooster to a hen with one shot.
0: Now, this movie, it came out in 1980. It is a very, very broad comedy, I have to say. But it speaks loudly. It speaks intelligently about the state of women in the workforce at that time. For me, this is the movie that I think it reflects the way Dolly moved in the industry quite a bit. Like, she talks about serious issues, but she does it with humor. She does it with big hair and a bright smile. And all of that, it made people pay attention.
1: She was an actor and a country singer and a philanthropist, and you could come up with a longer list of achievements than that, but that list doesn't seem to add up to what she really was for people. She existed in the public conscience in a very special and particular way. Why do you think that is?
0: Dolly Parton was someone, I think everybody was a fan of hers, even if you weren't really a fan of hers. Like, even if you didn't listen to all her records, even if you didn't really watch her movies, I think we all just knew Dolly was one of the good guys. She was one of the few people in the world, few people in the entertainment industry, who actually used their superpower for good. And I also think it's the way she carried herself, the way, you know, she had so much grace and so much dignity. She challenged stereotypes. She stood up and supported communities that weren't exactly her own. I think she truly was one of a kind. And in this world, I mean, we were so lucky to have her.
1: Let's talk about Tim Curry now. Very distinctive actor who built a very devoted following. So what's your favorite film of his? Is it the obvious choice?
0: It's not the obvious choice, but I would say, I mean, listen, he did enough good things in that movie, in the Rocky Picture Horror Show, that he could have lived off that for the rest of his life. I think we'd all still remember him forever if that was the only role. If Dr. Frankenfurter was the only role he did, I mean, that would have been enough. He was just that good in it. But for me, and this is probably just my age, but my lasting impression of Tim Curry, it comes as the role when he played the concierge in Home Alone 2.
3: And how are we this morning?
4: Fine. Is my transportation here?
3: Out in front, sir. A limousine and a pizza. Compliments of the Plaza Hotel. I do hope your father understands that last night I was simply checking the room to make sure everything was in order.
0: I love the way he says pizza, like pizza. I just say it cracks me up every single time I see it or hear it. He was an extraordinary character actor. And movies like Home Alone 2, they need actors like him. They have to fill the world up with colorful personalities, you know, with such a particular expressiveness to them. I think he was cartoonish when he needed to be. He was camp to the best in the best possible way. But also, he was insanely terrifying when the role needed for him to be that terrifying.
1: And like Dolly, his place in pop culture was more than just a summation of his roles or his achievements, though admittedly in a very different way from her. But what do you think drew people to him?
0: I think before being seen was a phrase that we ever knew or heard about or used, Tim Curry was that. I think he was an outlet for a lot of people who didn't necessarily fit into traditional boxes. He gave people that unique voice. He gave people eccentricity where there was none. And also incredibly stunning visuals to go with all of that, too. Both of them, Dolly, Tim Curry, I mean, they made the world a brighter place. They made a world a more colorful place. And I know they brought a lot of joy to a lot of people while they were alive. And I have absolutely no doubt that is going to continue on in their deaths as future generations start to discover them. So this weekend, throw on your favorite Dolly record, your favorite Dolly movie, your

0: Time for a look at sports now, and joining us is Paul McGowan to talk about what happened overnight. Good morning, Paul.
1: Good morning, Jamie.
0: Let's start with the Toronto Blue Jays. They didn't have a whole lot of fun last night against the Kansas City Royals.
1: No, it was 4-0 for Kansas City early, which for this year's Blue Jays is already a steep hill to climb. But then the sixth inning rolls around, and the Royals add six more runs. The final tally last night, 13-2. And the crowd at Rogers Center has been fairly positive all year. That's despite the losing record, despite the team scoring the second fewest runs in all of baseball. Those fans let their frustrations out last night. We heard multiple choruses of boos, and they were loud enough that John Schneider addressed it after the game.
2: You understand it, right? Because, for one, I mean, the fans are coming out every single night, which we love and we appreciate, and there's no better fans in the sport. It's evident with the support that we have from coast to coast. So they're entitled to their opinion. You know what I mean? When you're getting your ass kicked pretty good, you know, they're allowed to have their opinion. But we love their support every night.
1: Yeah, lots of support. The Jays are packing Rogers Center every night, despite not being a very fun team to watch this year. And that's even when they win. We'll see what the sentiment of the crowd is like this weekend. The Jays open a three-game set with Seattle.
0: Okay, let's talk about tennis. An attempt at a record at the U.S. Open, what's that about?
1: Well, qualifying for the main singles draw is just about done, and so everyone is sort of trying to parse who has a path to the U.S. Open final. And one of the players that everyone has their eyes on is Novak Djokovic. The 39-year-old is trying at this U.S. Open to rewrite the record books. He is tied right now with Margaret Court with 24 Grand Slam singles titles, the most in tennis history. But if we know anything about Novak Djokovic, is that he will not be satisfied with a tie for first place.
3: I cannot say I feel content with what I have. I am always looking to be more. Oftentimes I feel that I am imprisoning myself. The curse of achieving every possible achievement that you could in our sport is that anything less than that is not good enough. The feeling of not good enough has been with me for a very long time. It's still with me.
1: That clip is from an Amazon documentary about Djokovic called The Wolf in Winter, just in case you were wondering how seriously Djokovic takes himself. Elsewhere on the men's side, Felix Auger-Aliassime is the 3 seed in New York, and he'll start his tournament against Rinki Hijikata of Australia.
0: All right, and let's finish on hockey. An interesting press release, shall we say, from the goaltender for the Winnipeg Jets.
1: We all sort of suspected that Connor Hellebuyck had requested a trade from the Winnipeg Jets. And to give you an idea of why, this was Hellebuyck at the end of last season.
4: In this moment, after going through that, it's hard. To take the step back that we did this year felt very wrong. From the President's Trophy to this, just felt like it should never happen. You know, for me, it's winning a Stanley Cup. That's my goal, and that's what I want in my resume. I don't play this game for the money. I don't play it for the fame. I do it for my own personal fun, and part of that is winning a cup. So for me, I'm just looking at how can I get that.
1: Easy to read that last sentence as implying that he can't get that in Winnipeg. And Hellebuyck confirmed that belief yesterday. He released a statement confirming that he had asked the team to explore a trade, also thanking Winnipeg Jets fans for his years in the city. And Jamie, it is an odd move in the first place to confirm a trade request in this way. It's also very brave to thank the fans of the city you play in before you've even been traded, because the truth is that the Jets are under no obligation to move Hellebuyck, who still has 5 years left on his contract. Just one more storyline to watch when NHL camps open in September.
0: Indeed, only days away before camps open. Paul, thanks so much for the update today. Have a great weekend.
1: Thanks, Jamie. You too.
0: That is Paul McGowan, this morning with sports. And we're just about to the end of the show for this Friday edition for Newfoundland Morning. Before we get there, we've got time for music by Alan Doyle. It's from his album that he released last year, Already Dancing. The song is Take It Easy With Me.

That's Alan Doyle, and we have a couple of notes to pass your way before we close the show for this Friday. The Gander Arts and Culture Center Swimming Pool is hosting the Provincial Swim Meet today until Sunday, and then at the end of the day on Sunday, the pool will be closed for annual maintenance. Doesn't say here when they'll reopen, but the pool is closing for annual maintenance on Sunday. That's at the Joseph R. Smallwood Arts and Culture Center in Gander. Also, a family fun day at Emmanuel Pentecostal Church in Deer Lake is coming up tomorrow. That's from noon until 4 p.m. It includes pony rides, a petting farm, face painting, and a whole lot more for the kids. What else? We should tell you about the Newfoundland Regiment on their preseason tour. They're playing exhibition games starting tonight in Gander. That's at 7. Tomorrow afternoon in Grand Falls, Windsor, starting at 4. And on Monday night, they're in Cornerbrook at 7 o'clock at the Civic Center. They're playing all those exhibition games against the Saginaw Spirit from the Ontario Junior League. Tickets, $25.

Our transmitter techs here at CBC Cornerbrook are Wayne Murrin and Aaron Rideout. Our reporters for Newfoundland Morning, Amy Feehan and Snuda Ranawake. Our video journalists this week, Troy Turner and Colleen Connors. Our technician and show director in our Cornerbrook studio this week, Brian McHugh. Producer of the show is Hilary Johnson. I'm Jamie Fitzpatrick. Thanks to all of the above and to all of you for welcoming me during this guest spot here as host of Newfoundland Morning. Bernice Hillier will be back in the chair on Monday morning for the next edition of the show. In the meantime, hope you have a great and safe weekend.

0: This is CBC News for Newfoundland and Labrador. I'm Catherine Crummy. Good morning. A judgment filed in the Supreme Court has granted some of the certifications in the Innu Day School's proposed class action. The CBC's Reagan Burden reports.
1: In March of this year, certification hearings were held in St. John's for an application for a class action lawsuit against the Government of Canada and Newfoundland and Labrador. The proposed class action was launched by the Innu Nation in 2024, seeking a settlement for as many as 2,000 members over abuse claims at day schools in Chagit, Natwashish, Davis Inlet, and Old Davis Inlet from 1949 to 2009. On Thursday, Justice Peter Brown granted parts of that certification, including the abuse-based negligence claim against the province and also the claim of infringement on Aboriginal rights. Brown, however, did not approve the systemic negligence claim against Canada or the negligence claim against the province related to loss of language and culture, but did allow for the plaintiffs to amend those pleadings in the future. Reagan Burden, CBC News, Happy Valley Goose Bay.
0: Quebec is now in election mode. Election campaigns kicked off yesterday, with Quebecers set to go to the polls on October 5th. The outcome of that election is being watched closely in this province. It could have big ramifications as both provinces try to finalize a deal on Churchill River hydroelectricity. Conrad Jakubowski is a columnist for the Globe and Mail in Montreal. He says the Churchill River might not even become an election issue, given the ongoing trade war with the U.S. and the possible sovereignty vote.
2: The developments of the past week have pushed pretty much everything else off the agenda. And given the complexity of the power agreement between Newfoundland and Labrador Hydro, it's not something the voters would be focusing on. And it's not something I can see the Parti Québécois focusing on a lot during this campaign either. I don't think it's going to be a big issue in this election campaign.
0: Five parties are vying to form the next government. But the one leading in the polls right now, the Parti Québécois, has criticized the Churchill River deal, saying it lacks legitimacy and was rushed. The death of a fisherman in Westport this week has drawn attention to the poor cell service in the area, particularly when it comes to responding to an emergency. On Wednesday, a middle-aged fish harvester died when the boat he was on overturned. Christine Jacobs is a member of the local fire department and was one of the first responders on the scene. She says the poor cell service makes responding to emergencies extremely difficult.
3: Our pagers are not amazing. They're outdated. We don't have cell service anywhere in town, so when emergencies and things arise, it's almost impossible to get a hold of somebody or for people to call us to respond or to call the RCMP or ambulance services, whatever services you may need. You need to go to somebody's house that has Wi-Fi or a town building.
0: That's what happened on Wednesday. Someone had to run to the town office and ask them to call 911. For people on the Bayvert Peninsula, it's been a tragic summer on the water. Two other fish harvesters also died in Harbour Round a little over a month ago on the other side of the peninsula. The Forestry Department says it's monitoring reports of black bears near the Beothic Interpretation Center in Boyd's Cove. The department says anyone who encounters a black bear should take note of its behavior. If the bear has not noticed that people are around, then people should quietly back away and leave the area. If the bear has noticed there are people, then remain calm and avoid eye contact. Don't run, but give the bear space to get away. And in central Newfoundland, a new nature reserve is set to protect 16 square kilometers of land along the Exploits River and Beothic Lake. The CBC's John Harris has the details.
4: The Beothic Lake Nature Reserve is a partnership with the Nature Conservancy of Canada, the federal government, and Teck, a mining company, which contributed $2 million. Teck was the operator of nearby Duck Pond Mine until it closed in 2015. The former site of the mine is not part of the new Nature Reserve, says Chris Adachi, Teck's Director of Environment and Climate Change.
5: This project here helps support the legacy of the operation, really by helping to protect an important watershed.
4: The land was purchased from forestry company Domtar and is now property of the Nature Conservancy, which will mean some restrictions, says Pierce Evans, its NL program director.
6: We restrict certain activities like camping, wood cutting and harvesting, those kinds of things, but a lot of recreational activities can still continue to take place on the land, legal hunting, fishing, trapping, use of ATVs.
4: The mayor of Millertown, Fiona Humber, says some in the area have questions about the restrictions, but she supports the initiative. There's a community meeting on the subject in Millertown tomorrow. John Harris, CBC News, St. John's.
0: The Newfoundland Regiment Hockey Club is back on home soil, getting ready for their second season in the province. Local fans got the chance to see the team at training camp earlier this week, and players say they're ready to give it their all. The CBC's Alex Kennedy reports.
7: A practice open to fans in Torbay was the first chance for the Newfoundland Regiment to hit home ice this training camp. The team has a lot of positivity to build on from their first season. They finished third in the Eastern Conference and made it to the second round of the QMJHL playoffs. Head coach and general manager Gordy Dwyer says he's looking to see how players develop.
8: I'm looking for a lot of our younger players to take that next step as well, so it's an exciting time.
7: St. John's-born center Ben Vich said he's missed playing in front of local fans. This summer wasn't much of a break for him, as he helped lead Team Canada to gold at the 2026 Hlinka-Gretzky Cup. He hopes to bring that winning experience to the regiment.
9: I think it brings like confidence, and I'm really excited to get started here back on the rock. And yeah, I think big things ahead upcoming year.
7: The regiment are hitting the road for a series of preseason games across Newfoundland. They'll face the OHL's Saginaw Spirit in Grand Falls, Windsor, Corner Brook, and tonight in Gander. Alex Kennedy, CBC News, Torbay.
0: And a quick traffic note for Happy Valley Goose Bay. The town's public bus service is out of service for repairs until further notice. There will be no public transit service by bus in the community until that repair is complete. Well, that's your news for this hour. 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

0: For others who are watching this news, this is just a news. Just the images of bridges being broken away, the roads are sweeping away with the floods. But for us, for Nepalis, it is our community, our relatives, our friends.
1: The flood in Nepal has claimed hundreds of lives. Dozens of Canadians are among those missing as families here at home worry and wait with communications still mostly cut off. The water levels in one Nepalese river rose 9 meters in 30 minutes after a huge chunk of a Himalayan glacier, it's believed, sheared off, the rock and permafrost anchoring it giving way. In a moment, we go to Nepal to hear about the mammoth task to get aid and supplies to those still stranded. And we'll speak with an expert in Himalayan glaciers to tell us how this may have happened. Also this morning.
2: Finally, these tech companies are being held accountable. That sends a clear message to society in general that these platforms are harmful to our children.
1: Meta buckles, facing down multiple lawsuits alleging its platforms, like Instagram, were designed to hook young people and keep them scrolling. The tech giant is paying up over $18 billion. Coming up in 30 minutes, we'll ask, will Meta's proposed changes make a difference? And we explore a new Made in Canada social media platform, Gander, which says it will do things differently. We'll also bring you an episode of the CBC podcast, The Dose. This time, Dr. Brian Goldman asks, how healthy is the one meal a day diet? Is it more effective than other intermittent fasting diets? That's in an hour. But we begin with the scene in Nepal. Good morning, I'm Susan Ormiston, sitting in for Matt Galloway, and this is The Current.
3: My family members were swept away by the flood in front of my eyes. My father, my mother, sister, and her kids are all swept away. They could not escape the flood. There was no chance at all.
1: That's what happened to thousands of people in northern Nepal this week. More than 500 people are dead and over 1,500 remain missing after catastrophic flash flooding. Massive waves of water and mud crashed through towns, washing away buildings, roads, bridges, everything in the flood's path. Local officials are just beginning to take stock of the destruction.
4: Looking at the flood on the villages and all the settlements, I'm really terrified that this is one of the biggest devastation that had ever happened in Nepal.
1: The mountainous area along the Nepal-Tibet border is a popular trekking destination for tourists and religious pilgrims. 30 Canadians are among those missing. Mona Sherpa is the country director for the humanitarian aid organization CARE Nepal. She joins us from Mustang, a border town near the affected region in Nepal. Mona, good morning.
5: Hello.
1: What can you tell us about the situation in the worst affected area today?
5: Situation is still challenging from the first day, access, be it road or communication or electricity, that is still there. It hasn't improved. A significant destruction has happened, but also in the current emergency context, search and rescue operation remains the highest priority. Our Nepal government has mobilized Nepal Army, Nepal Police and Armed Police Force, along with the community volunteers. But then it's still not enough. So we have started hearing news of that weird smell coming out because of the decomposed animals and bodies. So that was what our mobilized team member from the partner organization and our troop said. So water, shelter, those things are still the problem because most of the water supply systems, it's broken because of the flash flood. But along with that, there are several people, especially the loss of lives, people missing, infrastructure damage. And that has really created issue to, deploy our care package for emergency to the affected community in a proper manner.
1: It sounds devastating. Mona, how are you able to get aid to survivors with these roads and infrastructure so severely damaged?
5: What CARE Nepal has done is, because of our continued engagement with NDRRMA, the Nepal National Disaster Risk Reduction and Management Authority, and when they were sending relief items to the location, We coordinated with them, and along with that, we sent our care package for emergency, which has 5 different kits, like shelter, safe drinking water, like kitchen utensils, tarpaulins, a dignity kit, hygiene kit, and also the solar panel, because right now the electricity and other communication has been a problem. And it has already reached Dunche, Raswa district. Generally, what everyone is doing is, till the point it's accessible, they are sending relief items. And then from there, the helicopters have to take it to the, specific areas. So because of this difficulty also, everybody, who survived and who have resided in a safer places have not received relief items or needed, ready-to-eat food or safe drinking water in a proper manner. So that's the issue.
6: So still so difficult to access the area. And we're learning that there was also a threat from a glacial lake that may overflow or has overflowed, impeding rescue efforts. What do you hear about that?
5: Yes, the information that we have received from the authorities that they are miking around for the people, especially on the downstream, to evacuate the areas and go to the higher, safer places. But then it's very traumatizing. You may to be safe, leave your house and all. But thereafter, if anything happens, and just in day one, if the settlements and everything are swapped away, it will be very difficult for them to find a proper place to continue staying for the rest of the time, till the time the recovery and other support comes in. But along with that, what I also want to tell is from our partners, we have heard that families, there aren't any families who have not missed people. They want to stay together with the family. But in this situation, it's not possible as well. And thus somewhere it does sound like it's not that dignified or that favorable for the family members, and which has really given them distress, mental trauma and all.
6: And it's just the beginning. Mona, this is your work, humanitarian aid. You're used to crises, but it must be very personal in your own country.
5: Yes. I've been I feel like there are 2 knots on my throat and in my stomach. But then as a leader of the humanitarian organization, you need to do what you need to do. So from the day one, we started working on this whole emergency effort. The good thing is we already had stockpiled our care package for emergency, so we could immediately coordinate with the government and dispatch it to the affected areas. But then, yes, 2015 earthquake experience and also several other disasters that we have managed and faced. Here also, what I would like to say is, while immediate life-saving assistance is critical and it's definite, but the earlier experience, it really tells that recovery can take years. Because entire settlements have been reportedly been swapped away. Infrastructure has been severely damaged. Livelihoods have been disrupted. And this area where disaster, the last flood happened, is the very key economic and touristic hub for the country itself.
6: It's going to be a long road ahead. Mona, thank you so much for joining us.
5: Thank you for giving this opportunity and be able to share the update from the ground.
6: Mona Sherpa is the country director for the global humanitarian organization CARE Nepal. Scientists are trying to understand how these floods started. David Potter is the head of the Regional Action and Global Advocacy Group at the International Center for Integrated Mountain Development. It's an organization that studies the impact of climate change on glaciers in the Himalayas. He joins us from Kathmandu. David Potter, good morning.
7: Good morning, Susan.
6: David, what do we know so far about what triggered these floods?
7: Well, we can't definitively say yet exactly what happened, but what seems likely is that this was caused by an avalanche of glacial ice mixed with rock. A huge, huge avalanche. And what we've seen in other parts of the Himalayas is that where glacial ice has been, in effect, sticking together the rocks of the large mountain faces, this ice has been retreating, has been melting. And as it melts, it's revealed the rock beneath. And that has also thawed out. Permanently frozen rock has become unfrozen and unstable. So what's possible to have happened here is that this process has happened on a very large scale across this piece of mountainside on Langtang Lerung. That piece of instable rock and ice has failed, it's collapsed, and it's come thundering down the valley and into the river at the bottom of the valley, and that's created this huge storm surge, this flash flood that we saw this week.
6: What would make the mountain rock and permafrost under that glacier give way?
7: Well, permafrost is where rock and the upper layer of the land is permanently frozen. And what that does is it basically holds together. It's like glue. It sticks together that rock layer. And while we can't say for certain in this case, what we are seeing elsewhere is that when this permafrost layer melts, temperatures across the mountains are rising, and that's increasing the rate of melting, then this is causing this instability. We do know that temperature rises in the Himalayas, in the high mountains, are at a greater rate than the average around the world. So we're seeing fast melting rates in these glaciers. And in fact, during the 2010s, the melting rate, according to our evidence, was around 65% faster than in the 2000s. And that process of increasing melting is speeding up.
6: We're trying to get an idea, a mental image of the scale of the water from that collapsed glacier. We're hearing, you know, as much as 9-meter rise in waters within 30 minutes along one of those rivers. How unusual is that?
7: I mean, this is extremely unusual. This kind of flash flood caused by either the process I've described or other processes related to melting or seismic activity are relatively common in the Himalayas, but an event of this size is very uncommon. And it's particularly uncommon for that aspect of face to fail in the way that it did. So this is huge, absolutely huge. And I don't know if you've seen any of the videos circulating on the internet, but you can really get a sense that this would have been a huge shocking event that was very difficult to see coming for the people who are living in this valley. And the wall of water would have been enormous. It was enormous. It was big enough to engulf whole villages and overwhelm whole buildings.
6: And so fast. You know, I'm reflecting that 3 years ago, you know well that the UN's top scientific advisory body warned that things like this could happen, that floods, landslides, and freshwater shortages from glacier retreat and snow pose a serious threat to mountain regions around the world. Someone has said that Nepal's catastrophe is not Nepal's warning alone. Could we see this in other areas of the world?
7: Absolutely, yes. And in fact, we are seeing this in parts of the Alps and in other mountain ranges around the world. However, one issue with the Himalayas particularly is, as we know, this valley was heavily populated. Hundreds and perhaps thousands of people have been affected by this event. Secondly, the Himalayas has a relative lack of data and evidence, even compared to other mountain regions around the world. So we really know less about what's going on there than we want to, than we need to avoid these sorts of situations in the future. The Himalayas are also a complicated area. 8 countries have territory in the Hindu Kush Himalaya. And when one of these events happens, it ignores borders. It, as this one has done, this affected China. It also affected Nepal. And a really important aspect to emphasize here, I think, is cooperation between these countries to try and build an understanding of what's going on in the mountains, which of these glaciers are looking unstable, and sharing knowledge and information. And that's a key thing that ISIMOD focuses on. We represent those 8 countries and we support them to work together with science. We're a neutral science and knowledge organization to support their own decision making.
6: Many wonder if there is a way that earlier warning systems could be put in place given the situation you're describing.
7: Susan, I think the answer to that is yes, definitely. But what it will take is it will take resources and commitment. And at the minute, what we're seeing across the Himalayas are some amazingly active and impressive actions in this area, both monitoring and early warning systems. But what we need is more. And we need to recognize that by underfunding and under-supporting this kind of activity, we might again in the future have another case like this one that we've had this week.
6: All right. Thank you very much, David, for helping us understand how this could happen. I appreciate it.
7: Thanks, Susan.
6: David Potter is the head of Regional Action and Global Advocacy Group at the International Center for Integrated Mountain Development. He is in Kathmandu. Well, many people from Nepal living in Canada have been trying to reach their loved ones and friends back home. Kahendra Kendall moved here in 2019 after finishing a civil engineering degree in Nepal, and he's been trying desperately to reach his former classmates.
8: I'm completely heartbroken, and it is very incredibly painful moment. We are still waiting for my friends, if they are still surviving or we are losing them.
6: Kahendra says they all use Facebook to communicate, but many of them have not responded.
8: 11 of them are still out of contact. Every time whenever my phone rings, I get that hope. Oh, probably this is some good news from my friends living in Kathmandu. They are conveying me the update. Okay, they found our friends. But all those text messages, whichever I'm receiving now, they are not positive.
6: Sidarsan Sapkota is the president of the Nepalese Canadian Community Services. He's in Scarborough, Ontario. Good morning.
9: Good morning, Susan.
6: It must be a very difficult week for you. Like Kahendra, you've been trying to reach friends. Have you made any contact?
9: Yeah, this is very devastating and heartbreaking situation for Nepal. Like many Nepalese Canadians, we woke up extremely fearful news and immediately we start worrying about our parents, families, friends, and communities back home. And one of few of my friends from university, they're working in the hydropower and where the main epicenter of flood happening. And right away, we start to communicate through the messenger, try to reach out with them, but unable to get message. And after a few hours, we are able to get the message from one of my friends, but still there are is almost more than 50 or 60 hours. I haven't heard from one of my friends who is the engineer on the hydropower. We are hoping for his well-being and he's alive. Nepalese government, I think, trying to rescue. They are trying. Hopefully, we'll see my friends from university. But I'm very hoping for the good news.
6: We understand there are hundreds trapped in a tunnel connected to one of those power plants. But what has it been like for you to watch the images of this massive wall of water and the mud?
9: Yeah, this is a devastating and heartbreaking. Whenever things happen from that day, it's heartbreaking to see all those images, the people, the children, the animals, the seniors, people. It's heartbreaking. It's unimaginable pain.
6: You must have been fielding so many calls from Nepalese Canadians, worried. What can you tell them?
9: Yeah, we are. NCPS has been receiving since we are one of the oldest organizations in Canada here. We are receiving numerous calls, messages from community members across Canada who are deeply worried about their families and loved ones in Nepal. For many of these extremely difficult conversations, some families have not been able to contact their relatives, while others still are waiting for confirmation of their safety. It's been like almost 60, 70 hours. They are not able to reach their loved ones. When we receive the calls, our first priority is to listen, provide the reassurance, and share only the verified information. We understand that behind every call, family waiting for the good news about someone they love. Personally, I have received so many calls from the people who are their families missing. It's a very difficult situation when family members say, "I have been calling my parents, but I cannot reach them." Some of the international Canadians who were they visited the Mansarovar from last night. I have been receiving call in our social media from Nepalese Canadian Community Services. Their family from who are missing from Canada, and also we are getting messages and pictures. So there on the Mansarovar trip, we are there. The last location was there. But after that, we haven't been get the contact. It's almost more than 30 hours. Is there any way we can help? So it's a very difficult situation. It's unimaginable. And we are trying our best to reassure them the verified information. You know, we are trying.
6: Sudarsan, we just have half a minute left. But what do you want the Canadian government to do? What's the most important support for you and your community?
9: The most important thing right now is support to verified relief efforts. Candidate who wants to help can donate through established transparent organization or official government relief channel. Our Prime Minister of Nepal has recently launched that one platform where all the international communities, they can donate directly through the Nepalese government, that portal. So financial support is particularly important because all it allows the relief agency to respond to the most urgent needs.
6: All right. Well, it's going to be a long road ahead. Thank you so much for talking with us.
9: Thank you, Susan, for having me in this heartbreaking situation for Nepal and giving opportunity to share the feelings of our community.
6: Sudarshan Sapkota is the president of the Nepalese Canadian Community Services. The CBC News is next. And then,
10: this was one of those turning points where this is finally being taken seriously when it comes to applications and teens and their mental health.
6: It's the largest big tech settlement in history. Meta has agreed to pay up to $18 billion over allegations its platforms were intentionally designed to get young people addicted. Some are heralding this as social media's big tobacco moment. Others say it's merely a drop in the bucket for Meta. In 6 minutes, what this landmark settlement means for the future of social media. I'm Susan Ormiston. 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Stay with us.

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1: 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Baby Girl, an artist who...

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1: 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Coming up in an hour, it's Q.
2: Will Forte spent 8 seasons as a cast member on Saturday Night Live. But when he was first offered the job, he actually turned it down. He'll tell you about that decision and why his new movie, Coyote vs. Acme, was almost not released.
3: This is CBC News. I'm Catherine Crummy. A new nature reserve is set to protect 16 square kilometers of land along the Exploits River and Beothuk Lake. The CBC's John Harris has the details.
4: The Beothuk Lake Nature Reserve is a partnership with the Nature Conservancy of Canada, the federal government, and Teck, a mining company, which contributed $2 million. Teck was the operator of nearby Duck Pond Mine until it closed in 2015. The former site of the mine is not part of the new nature reserve, says Chris Adachi, Teck's Director of Environment and Climate Change.
5: This project here helps support the legacy of the operation, really by helping to protect an important watershed.
4: The land was purchased from forestry company Domtar and is now property of the Nature Conservancy, which will mean some restrictions, says Pierce Evans, its NL program director.
6: We restrict certain activities like camping, wood cutting and harvesting, those kinds of things, but a lot of recreational activities can still continue to take place on the land, legal hunting, fishing, trapping, you know, use of ATVs.
4: The mayor of Millertown, Fiona Humber, says some in the area have questions about the restrictions, but she supports the initiative. There's a community meeting on the subject in Millertown tomorrow. John Harris, CBC News, St. John's.
3: In national news, a woman in the Northwest Territories says she spent 6 months looking for answers about her health issues, but was told she was healthy and needed sleeping pills. But as the CBC's Saloni Bougra reports, the resident flew to Edmonton, where she found out she had a deadly disease.
7: I knew I was in trouble.
8: Mary Rose Blackdeck is 69 years old. Her health is in decline. From muscle cramps and weakness to falling, breaking her foot, and the right side of her body nearly paralyzed. For 6 months, Blackdeck made the rounds of Yellowknife clinics. They told her she was healthy and just needed sleeping pills.
7: I lost faith in our medical community.
8: What they apparently missed is life-changing. She has the neurodegenerative disease, amyotrophic lateral sclerosis, or ALS, diagnosed in Edmonton after paying $6,000 out of pocket to get there. There is no neurologist to diagnose people with ALS in the territory, and cases are not tracked. The NWT health authorities say they cannot comment on specific cases and that they are working with private neurologists in Alberta who sometimes visit Yellowknife. Saloni Bougra, CBC News, Yellowknife.
3: In international news, the Ebola outbreak in the Democratic Republic of Congo continues to spread. Health authorities say the deadly virus has been detected in two more regions. In today's update, authorities say there are close to 5,800 cases, including 2,800 deaths. The World Health Organization says the crisis remains out of control. It's expected to become the deadliest Ebola outbreak ever. Between 2014 and 2016, the disease killed 11,000 people in West Africa. And rescue operations in Nepal were stopped for a while today over concern of a dammed lake overflowing. Search efforts for survivors continue, even as the number of dead rises. Close to 550 people are confirmed to have been killed in this week's flash flood, while the number of missing has climbed to more than 1,500. The CBC's Briar Stewart has more from Nepal.
9: Even before the official alerts came out from Nepal's army that it was suspending its search because of the risk of another flood, people near Nepal's Trishuli River, which became a deadly torrent of water on Wednesday, began fleeing to higher ground. Siam Ting Tameng had been trapped in the flood zone since a road washed away, violently halting his pilgrimage to a sacred site. People were swept away. They were our brothers, he told CBC News. We were very distressed. He was rescued today with more than a dozen others from his crew. At a hospital in Kathmandu, desperate Nepalese citizens look at photos of dead bodies retrieved from the disaster area, hoping to find their loved ones. I'll keep searching until every breath is gone, said Nirmala Sakota Koholi. Her brother was driving a group of American and Indian tourists on a pilgrimage. Briar Stewart, CBC News, Nuwakot District in Nepal.
3: is your news. Now let's take a look at some temperatures across the province. The hot spot right now is Wreckhouse. It's 19 degrees there. Here in St. John's, it's 16 and mostly cloudy. It's 18 in Bonavista, in Gander and Twillingate, 16 in Badger, 14 in Deer Lake right now, 15 in Wabush and Churchill Falls. The cold spot is Nain, where it's 9 degrees. That's your news. I'm Catherine Crummy.
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11: No amount of money is ever going to bring my beautiful daughter back. I miss her every day. She should be going off to college. She would have graduated from high school.
10: Victoria Hicks' 16-year-old daughter, Alexandra, died by suicide in 2024. Her parents say she was addicted to social media, and that played a role in her death. Earlier this week, Victoria stood outside a California courtroom after the tech giant Meta settled in a landmark case, agreeing to make major changes to its products and to pay up to $18 billion in fines.
11: It's three times now, with trial in L.A., they were found liable. In New Mexico, they were given a huge fine. And then now this, they've settled. There's lots of lawsuits coming for these companies, lots of parents. Justice is possible.
10: Meta, the owner of Instagram and Facebook, agreed to the settlement after a number of states in the U.S. claimed the company knew their products were addictive to kids and misled consumers about their safety. It is the latest loss for the company in a string of court defeats, and this settlement is seen by many as pivotal in the fight to make social media safer. In a moment, we'll hear from a new Made in Canada social media company about the challenge of trying to make a safer social media product. First, I'm joined by Claire Duffy. She's a tech reporter for CNN and host of the CNN podcast Terms of Service with Claire Duffy. She joins us from New York. Claire, good morning.
12: Susan, thanks for having me.
10: Can you remind us, what was the original lawsuit against Meta?
12: So this was a multi-state lawsuit brought by 29 states back in 2023. And these states' attorneys general had accused Meta of intentionally designing its platforms to be addictive to kids with features like the infinitely scrolling feed, the recommendation algorithms, the frequent notifications. They also accused the company of hiding research that it had internally that showed that its platforms were dangerous for young people, and instead talking publicly about its commitments to safety. And they also accused the company of illegally gathering data from children under the age of 13 without their parents' consent. Now, Meta has repeatedly denied those claims. It did not admit wrongdoing as part of this settlement, but certainly a big move only a week and a half into this trial, where Meta CEO Mark Zuckerberg was expected to take the stand. You can imagine that is part of why Meta agreed to this deal. They didn't want to have to put their CEO on the stand to face tough questions about these claims.
10: Interesting. So it's paying up, but it's also agreed to make some changes to their platforms. What types of changes?
12: That's exactly right. So Meta agreed to pay $18 billion as part of this settlement, which is the largest settlement with a big tech platform in history. But more importantly, I think, are these changes that Meta has agreed to, things like a two-hour daily time limit for users 13 to 17 that applies across Facebook and Instagram. Only parents can change that. A night mode that will make the apps restricted from midnight to 6 a.m. A school mode that will reduce the number of notifications that kids receive during the day. They'll be removing likes from teens' content by default, removing access to extreme makeup, beauty filters. And these are all things that activists and parents, like the ones that we heard from in your intro, have been asking this company to make for years. It has now agreed to do so as part of this settlement. And importantly, Susan, the company has also agreed to allow an independent auditor to evaluate how it's implementing these changes. I think that may be the biggest piece of this settlement, is that Meta will no longer be able to grade its own homework, if you will, on safety. It is going to have outside accountability and who will evaluate how well these tools are actually working to keep young people safe.
10: That's super interesting. Will these changes just be in the United States, Claire?
12: So these changes should apply across Meta's platforms globally, from my understanding. And I also think the other really interesting piece of this is that we could see broader industry change coming out of this settlement. Meta has basically said it will pay 70% of that $18 billion unless TikTok and YouTube agree to make similar changes and pay about $6 billion each. And the state attorneys general have already said they are willing to go after TikTok and YouTube in court to get them on board with a similar agreement. So this really could be the start of a much broader change to how young people are able to engage on social media across these various platforms.
10: So $18 billion for a company like Meta, even 70% of that, what does it mean for a company the size of Meta?
12: Yeah, $18 billion really is a drop in the bucket for Meta. It earned about $60 billion in revenue in the last quarter alone. That said, I will say that these changes could have an impact on Meta's bottom line if they do successfully reduce the amount of time that teens spend on its platforms. Meta's business model really is based around getting people to spend as much time on the platforms as possible so that it can serve them as many ads as possible. So if teens are spending less time viewing less ads, that could have an impact on Meta's bottom line. But certainly, this is a very big company. You know, it has plenty of other ways to make up that revenue. I don't know that this will have a fundamental change in Meta's business, but there are hundreds of other lawsuits, as you heard that parent say in the intro as well. Hundreds of other lawsuits that this company is facing from individual families, from school districts. We could see additional financial penalties if the company loses in those other cases. And so I do think this is really just the beginning of the sort of pain that Meta is going to feel because of this wave of litigation.
10: In fact, there have been other losses for Meta this year. Just briefly, remind us what happened in those cases.
12: All right, so Meta has already lost two of these similar cases, one in Los Angeles where a young woman had accused it of intentionally designing platforms that addicted her and harmed her mental health, causing suicidal ideation and body dysmorphia. That case was against both Meta and YouTube, who lost and were ordered to pay collectively $6 million to that young woman. Meta also lost a case in New Mexico, was ordered to pay nearly $1 billion in damages in that case that had accused it of failing to prevent predators from having access to young people on its platform. So Meta already on the hook for around $1 billion in damages before we even got this multi-state case. And again, there were some attorneys general in the United States who did not sign on to this settlement this week. The Florida attorney general, for example, called this agreement peanuts compared to the harm that he believes Meta has done. And he said they are still planning to take this company to court. So I do think that we could see more to come in terms of penalties that Meta could face following this agreement.
10: And just briefly, your assessment, how is this moment being viewed for advocates who have been fighting so long for change?
12: I think, you know, it's an exciting moment and it's also a tough moment. As you hear, so many parents and advocates wish that Meta has made these changes sooner before more children, they allege, were hurt by these platforms. And so on one hand, it is a win. These are changes that they have been asking for. On the other hand, I think there is some frustration that this didn't come sooner. And I think there's also, you know, looking at this with some skepticism where Meta is now saying, we are being the leaders in this industry. We want TikTok and YouTube to follow us, as if they didn't get to this place only because they were dragged there in court. So I think a bit of a mixed bag, but certainly I think people are looking at this hopefully as a turning point where we see more change to come.
10: Thanks so much, Claire.
12: Thanks for having me.
10: Claire Duffy is a tech reporter for CNN and a host of the CNN podcast Terms of Service with Claire Duffy. She is in New York. Taylor Owen is the Beaverbrook Chair in Ethics, Media, and Communication at McGill University, part of an expert panel advising the Canadian government on online safety. Good morning, Taylor.
13: Good morning.
10: So what's your view? How pivotal is this settlement?
13: Look, I think this settlement really shows how important and meaningful litigation and the legal system can be to both holding technology companies accountable ultimately and to making their products safer. But it also shows the limitations of them. These are not a substitute for governance. They help the governance process. But ultimately, what we need to be working towards here is a solution where governments and democratic societies are setting these rules, not the tech companies and the legal systems themselves.
10: Taylor, I'm sure you've heard it. Many people are making the comparison of this fight against social media giants and big tobacco years ago. Yeah. Is this social media's big tobacco moment?
13: I mean, there's some similarities in the sense that the discovery process, for example, in these court cases is exactly how we learned a lot about the harms of smoking. And we learned that the companies actually knew a lot about those harms before the public did. So in the sense that we are learning more about the topic via the legal process, it's similar. The difference is that smoking is a very different kind of product. I mean, there is no positive attributes of smoking. There are many positive attributes of social media, which is in part why you need a slightly more sophisticated regulatory process to govern what can and can't be done and how these companies will be held accountable than just blunt legal objects like you had in the tobacco case.
14: Meta says that kids will have the option now to turn algorithms off. How big a deal is that, and will kids do it?
13: I mean, it is part of the solution here. And I think, it's interesting that many of the design changes that Meta has agreed to in this settlement agreement are the same things that they have denied for a long time caused any harm. So these are the things that the plaintiffs in this case claimed caused harm and that Meta denied it. And now they're agreeing to make a whole host of different design changes. The challenge with them, though, is that they're time limited. They're only doing this for the next 5 years. They're, to my understanding, counter to what the previous interview said, that it's just in the U.S. I think this is just in the U.S. I don't think this does anything for Canadian kids. They reserve a right to fight any future law that does the same thing in other jurisdictions. Mm-hmm. So there's a lot of limitations on this. The auditor that you mentioned in the previous conversation has no actual power. They have some investigative power, and they can report on a determination of effectiveness. But Meta ultimately decides here. So these really aren't a substitute for meaningful governance. They help us get there because we all now know a lot more about the problem. And we see sort of the feasibility of actually implementing these kinds of design changes. It's clearly now possible. It's worth flagging that Meta's denied a lot of these things were possible for a long time as well. We'll now see that they are. But they're definitely not a substitute for meaningful, accountable governance that applies over the long run to all social media products for Canadians and are ultimately held accountable by a democratic government.
14: So we've heard that the Canadian federal government is proposing a social media ban for kids under 16. It's been tried in other countries. What are they proposing?
13: Well, the federal government is proposing a wide range of things. The core is the creation of what's called a social digital safety commission, which will be a regulator that will be able to enforce the kinds of design changes that we've seen as part of the settlement agreement. Things like, as you said, turn off auto scrolling, not letting adults direct message kids, a whole host of things that we know are harmful and yet are still embedded in products. But more importantly, that will apply to Canadians, that will have big fines attached to them, 3% of global revenue for the company not following that. No expiry date. These will go on over time. The Canadian legislation also covers chatbots, AI chatbots, which are more and more a part of our digital lives. And this agreement says nothing about, quite conspicuously. So I think the regulations that we're talking about in Canada address the same problem, which is that there are design flaws or problems embedded in these products. And we need to ultimately force companies to change the design of their products to prioritize safety over profit. But it does so in a way that's ultimately far more robust and democratically accountable.
14: Does anything about this settlement change how regulators here in Canada are looking at that social media ban, proposing it?
13: I mean, I think the social media ban is a component of trying to force companies, or the force social media restriction ultimately, is a way of trying to get companies to comply with the regulations. So it doesn't say necessarily anything about the ban, but it does help and

0: know people, not just kids, who are addicted to scrolling. Where does this sediment leave the rest of us when it comes to potential harms of social media?
1: Well, it's another reason we need real meaningful regulation, because that does not just apply to kids. The Canadian bill says that there are specific things that need to be done for products that are likely to be used by children. But there are a whole host of things that need to be done for everybody, because we all, as you say, are engaged with these tools, and that we know intimately that there are aspects of the design of these products that are harmful. And it should be incumbent on the companies building those products to ensure that they're safe when they enter into the Canadian market. And that's the job of governments, to ensure that they are, for all of us.
0: All right, Taylor, thanks so much for helping us walk through this whole settlement and what it means.
1: My pleasure.
0: Taylor Owen is the Beaverbrook Chair in Ethics, Media, and Communications at McGill University. He was also a part of an expert panel advising the Canadian government on online safety. And Trevor is also an advisor to a new social media company called Gander. Ben Waldman is the CEO and co-founder of Gander. It's a Canadian social media app that launched just in July as an alternative to social media giants like Meta and TikTok. Ben, good morning.
2: Good morning. Thanks so much for having me. Exciting to be here.
0: So what is Gander? How does it work?
2: So Gander is it's a social network for real people, like real connections. We've designed this for adult humans. It's away from the outrage, the like counts, and the manipulation. We built it really in response to places like Facebook and Instagram and TikTok that promised us all community and discovery and connection and are no longer delivering that. So we designed something that it's away from algorithms that favor all the outrage and the misinformation and the bots and the trolls and the bullying and even foreign interference. And then, of course, now AI. All of that has been done at the expense of people, adults, kids included. And so Gander is it's a little slice of the internet that's just for humans. We built it without algorithms and no like counts, no selling your data. It's for real human adults, and it's built on Canadian values.
0: So you've said in the past that there are no algorithms, but algorithms are a key part of the model of most social media companies to keep people engaged in your platform. So what problems do you have trying to solve that?
2: So we're actually pretty happy at Gander not having people addicted to the platform. That's actually one of our performance indicators is we don't look at people's daily use of Gander, and we hope that people don't spend all day scrolling. We specifically designed this with chronological feeds. We've also designed an algorithm, but it's based around conversation. So, you know, who is it that you're connected to and what conversations are they involved in? We do have something that's like Reels. We call it Flicks, that you can scroll through, but it's also algorithm free. So it's not playing with your dopamine and not keeping you hooked all day. And we're pretty proud of it. And people really are genuinely responsive to it. The people are just happier in Gander.
0: You have said that Gander promises to get rid of bots, trolls, and outrage. Can you stick to that?
2: Yeah, well, I mean, right now it's painful, let me tell you. It's not easy to do, but we are verifying humans. When you come into Gander, if you want to post, if you want to comment or chat or engage with another person, you have to verify that you're in fact a human. And we do that as non-invasively as possible. We work with Canada Post. They have an app called Identity Plus, which checks that you're a human adult. And they just give us that signal. They say, yep, this is a human. This is an adult. We don't know any information about you. You're free to, you know, browse and post anonymously or pseudo-anonymously, and they delete your data within a couple of hours. And then we're looking at other methods as well. Currently, if you know you go to a university, you can use your university email to verify. And we're looking at other methods so that we just continue to guarantee that people are human on the platform.
0: In the recent settlement, Meta has talked about age verification. They're going to make changes to make sure that happens. How are you doing that? And is that successful?
2: So it is a challenge, and you know, it honestly, it shouldn't

0: it shouldn't take courts to force these kinds of decisions. You know, Canada has had big cases here too. You know, I spoke to the parents of Harry Burke last year, whose son killed himself after being sextorted on Snapchat. That was in 2024. This stuff happens in Canada, and I'm a dad. You know, my kids are a little bit older now, but I saw them go through the social media phase, and there was no way I wanted to start a platform where I'd end up in the newspaper the next day. And so we made the decision that people would have to verify. The trick is to do it without, taking people's data. We don't want people's data again, or we don't take their data. We don't sell their data. We don't have an algorithm to manipulate them with. So it's largely useless to us. And having more information makes a company like Gander a target for cybersecurity. So we avoid all that. However, that does mean finding solutions where we can still determine that someone is most likely an adult and a human. And that's challenging, but we're a tiny little company and we managed to do it. There is zero reason that a company like Meta couldn't have done this all along. The difficult part there, though, is leaving it in the hands of a company like Meta. Meta already has so many data points on, you know, they have most likely your name, your age, you know, your behaviors, what you like to shop, what you react to, all of this stuff. And kind of the last missing piece really is your identity. And so leaving it directly in the hands of a company like Meta or other giant platforms is really a big risk, not so much on a cybersecurity point, but having more information about you.
1: But Ben, just very briefly, how do you verify what age your users are, and is there a minimum age?
0: Oh, yes, absolutely. Gander is 18 plus. We use the users who come in have to use an app to verify. It's called Canada Post Identity Plus. They use that app and they verify their identity, and that tells Canada Post, yes, this person is an adult over 18 and a human, and they let us know, yep, they're good to go, and then they delete their data.
1: Everyone is also worried, again, about disinformation and misinformation. How do you guard against those threats?
0: Yeah, so that's a tricky one too. So Gander, we spent a lot of time working on our community guidelines. And so we worked with legal experts and decided to base our community guidelines on the Canadian Charter of Rights and Freedoms. And so for one thing, that means that we protect against hate and that kind of thing. We make sure that users aren't bullied. But part of that that's not covered in the charter is misinformation. And so what we've decided to do is to include labeling on posts. When people post links to news, you can actually post news on Gander that identifies what the bias is of the publisher within, you know, a certain guess and what fact-checking record right. They have, so people can actually see that.
1: Ben, I just want to get in just before we have to go here. What's been the response sure. amongst Canadians?
0: Well, certainly right now with the trade war and everything, people are very excited. We've seen a lot of growth. We've got, we've gone from, I think it was 12,000 people at Canada Day to now over 40,000. And that just keeps going every day. But the response really is people just, they call it refreshing. It's like just a different place to be. It's like a dip in a cold lake on a hot day. People are really enjoying being away from all the manipulation and all of the outrage.
1: A startup is always an adventure, isn't it, Ben?
0: yeah, it is. Absolutely.
1: All right. Thanks for sharing Gander with us.
0: Great. Thanks so much. Have a great day.
1: Ben Waldman is the CEO and co-founder of Gander. He was in Ottawa. Coming up after your regional update, the one meal a day diet is trending in the Ozempic era, and that's where you eat a day's worth of calories in a single meal. People say it can help you lose weight, but how healthy is it really? And is it any more effective than other fasting diets? That's coming up in an episode of The Dose with Dr. Brian Goldman. I'm Susan Ormiston. 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

0: This is your Environment Canada weather update. I'm Catherine Crummy. For St. John's and the Avalon Peninsula, the Bonavista Peninsula and Clarenville, clearing this morning, high 26, except 21 along parts of the coast, Humidex 29. For Terra Nova, Gander and Bonavista North, mainly sunny, high 27, except 23 along parts of the coast, Humidex 31. For the Bay of Exploits, Green Bay, White Bay, Grand Falls, Windsor, Buchans, and Deer Lake to Humber Valley, mainly sunny, high 27, except 23 along parts of the coast, Humidex 32. For Bay St. George, Corner Brook, and Gros Morne, a mix of sun and cloud, high 27, except 23 along parts of the coast, Humidex 31. For Parsons Pond to Hawke's Bay, mainly sunny, high 22, Humidex 27. For Port Saunders and the Straits, becoming a mix of sun and cloud, high 19, except 23 inland, Humidex 27 inland. And for the Northern Peninsula East, a mix of sun and cloud, high 25, Humidex 29. Now let's take a look at Labrador. For Labrador City and Wabush, showers beginning this morning around 5 to 10 millimeters, risk of thunderstorms this afternoon, high 18. For Churchill Falls and the Churchill Valley, a few showers beginning this afternoon, risk of a thunderstorm later on, high 22, Humidex 26. For Nain, mix of sun and cloud this morning, high 16 except 22 in the Nawashish area. For Cartwright to Black Tickle and Norman Bay to Lodge Bay, a mix of sun and cloud, high 27 except 19 in the Black Tickle area, Humidex 31. That is your weather update. I'm Catherine Crummy.
1: I'm Susan Ormiston, and you're listening to The Current. Throughout the summer, we're bringing you the best of CBC podcasts, and today it's The Dose with Dr. Brian Goldman. In this episode, he looks at the increasingly popular one meal a day diet.
2: Hi, I'm Dr. Brian Goldman. Welcome to The Dose. Intermittent fasting is a fairly popular diet trend in which you eat during a limited period and fast the remainder of the day. A form of intermittent fasting that's been gaining attention in social media circles is called one meal a day, or OMAD. We wanted to know how healthy this kind of diet is. So this week we're asking, how healthy is eating one meal a day? Hi, Mary. Welcome to The Dose.
3: Hi, Dr. Goldman. It's great to be here.
2: Have you ever undertaken a fast for any reason?
3: I haven't undertaken a long fast, but I do have my own cutoff in the day where I ideally want to stop eating. So I have sort of a very, very kind of loose sort of intermittent fasting lifestyle that's not very strict. I definitely break the rules sometimes, but I try to stop eating after 6 p.m. on the days when I'm home and I can do that.
2: I'm certainly interested in hearing what you have to say about this topic, but before we begin, can you give us a hi, my name is, tell us what you do and where you do it, just ad lib.
3: Hi, my name is Dr. Mary Skoe. I'm a family doctor and I also have a PhD in nutrition. I have a focus on translating nutrition science into clinical settings, and I also educate doctors and medical students about nutrition.
2: What do people mean when they talk about one meal a day, a one meal a day diet or OMAD?
3: So the one meal a day diet is, as the name implies, a diet where people basically only eat one meal per day. So it's basically a form of intermittent fasting, but it's a very extreme form, and it's one of the more restrictive types of intermittent fasting. In the strict one meal a day protocols, usually what you're doing is there's one meal, sometimes within a span of 1 to 2 hours. And the largest span I've ever seen is about 4 hours. This is in contrast to other intermittent fasting protocols. There are some that are quite generous. They're often referred to by these ratios. So there's this one called the 10 to 14. And the 10 to 14 means that you eat within a 10-hour window per day and you fast for 14 hours overnight. That's like eating all of your food between 8 a.m. and 6 p.m. That's not that strict or that rigorous. It actually could probably fit within a lot of people's lifestyles, but even that is an intermittent fasting protocol that has health benefits.
2: What does the research show about the effectiveness of OMAD as a way to lose weight?
3: Well, compared to other types of intermittent fasting and really all other diets in general, the OMAD diet is not very well researched. This is simply because it's a newer fad and it takes time for researchers to do the research. So we don't have the same amount of knowledge and information and research about this diet that we have about other diets. But what we do know comes from very small trials with very small groups of people, literally sometimes only like 11 people in the study, where they do compare the differences in weight loss when you eat all of your calories in one meal versus spreading those calories across three separate meals. One of the trials that did this for just less than 2 weeks showed that at the end of the study, the people who were only eating one meal per day, they lost about 3 pounds if they ate one meal per day, and they only lost about 1 pound if they were eating three meals per day. So this suggests that, yeah, eating only one meal per day might be more effective than eating three meals per day, but the difference is very, very small. Also, we know that when it comes to weight loss and diets, the most important factor that determines whether a diet works is not the question of how much weight you can lose quickly. It's a question of whether you can actually stick to that diet long term. And what we know is that the OMAD diet is very, very restrictive. We don't have evidence showing us what the long term outcome actually is. One of the longer studies that I have seen that tested the OMAD protocol over about 6 months showed once again that the difference between eating one meal and eating three meals was only about 3 pounds. So it feels like that one meal a day, very strict protocol might be unnecessarily strict for an outcome that's not that big at the end of the day, just 3 pounds. Another theoretical concern that I have with OMAD protocols is that when you have such a long fasting period, you might also be losing other things alongside the fat that you're trying to lose. You might also be losing muscle and muscle mass. We know that anytime anyone goes on a weight loss diet, the pounds that you lose are not just fatty tissue. You're also always going to lose a little bit of muscle mass as well.
2: Okay, Mary, let's dig deeper into the research. There are animal studies that suggest intermittent fasting can help prevent or slow the growth of cancer, improve the immune system, and extend life. What evidence is there for these kinds of benefits in humans?
3: You know, it's a fascinating area of research. And we know that if we are constantly in the fed or the feeding state, it keeps certain biological pathways chronically turned on. And those biological pathways are not necessarily meant to be chronically turned on. Because when you think about what life was like for our ancestors, they were not eating food all day long. They were eating food when they had it available to them. They didn't have a fridge that they could easily go to and eat whenever they wanted to. They couldn't have a, you know, snacks in their desk drawer that they could graze on all day long. So biologically, we as humans need to have a fasting period every day in order for our microbiology to function appropriately. Some of those pathways that get turned on when we are eating all the time is pathways that lead to cell growth, sometimes uncontrolled cell growth. This is the hallmark of cancer. So there's research that's looking at applying fasting as an adjunct for cancer treatment. And what they've shown in some research is that it does actually reduce the levels of certain tumor markers. It does even reduce recurrent rates. This is all very early. And I think this is very promising and very interesting. And I think that it will be fascinating to see where this all goes. I wouldn't jump on the bandwagon and say that this is the greatest thing. This is, in the studies, an adjunct to treatment.
2: You know, I remember not that long ago, there was a lot of enthusiasm for intermittent fasting in the scientific community, but more recent studies suggest that maybe it's not all it was cracked up to be. What can you tell us about that?
3: Absolutely. What we're seeing in the large meta-analyses that are being now is that essentially time-restricted eating is just a novel way of successfully decreasing your calorie intake. Most of the benefit that we're seeing from time-restricted eating is simply a result of the fact that when you shrink your eating window, you eat fewer calories. And we know we as a population in 2025 have too much access to too much food, and we, on average, eat too many calories. And this leads to so many of the chronic health conditions that people suffer from. So I do think that intermittent fasting is an interesting tool that can be applied, but I don't necessarily think that it alone is the greatest diet that's ever been conceived. In fact, when I talk to my patients about weight loss and health, my advice to them is to combine as many healthy strategies as possible into their overall dietary lifestyle. So for example, there's a study that illustrated this really nicely. They took people and they put them on an old-fashioned calorie-restricted diet. And then they had another group and they put them on the same calorie-restricted diet, except they also close their eating window. They only had an 8-hour eating window. And what they showed was that combining both of these strategies together, calorie restriction and time restriction, they could lose nearly twice as much weight compared to if they just pursued one of these strategies. So I think that I'm happy that time-restricted eating came to light. People understand the importance of closing that eating window earlier in the evening, if possible. But I don't think that it's the only thing that's going to improve health, because when you eat matters, but what you eat matters too. And we have to look at the big picture and remember all of those elements if we ultimately want to improve our overall health.
2: Remind us what happens to our bodies when we do intermittent fasting.
3: Okay, so our body needs a balance between the feeding state and the fasting state, because at the microscopic biological level, there are very different things happening when we're eating versus when we're fasting. So during our feeding phase, our body is focused on building muscle, building fat stores, basically building all these things that we need. But during the fasting state, our body activates its repair pathways and its rejuvenation pathways. So during fasting, we're not building, we're maintaining what we've got. And we need to be doing this every single day. And that's why we need a fasting period for at least some amount of time every day in order to give our bodies that time that it needs in order to repair, rejuvenate, and ultimately function optimally.
2: Lots of religions have some form of fasting during the month of Ramadan, a holy month for Muslims. For instance, they do something similar to one meal a day for about a month. They have a meal, a hearty meal, you know, after the sun goes down. How does that kind of fasting affect the body?
3: Yeah, so there's been some interesting research on that. I think the point that you're raising is really interesting, because when you look around so many different cultures and so many different religions, every culture and every religion has some form of fasting, right? With Ramadan, it's a one meal a day. Lent is also starting, and there's abstaining from meat often in Lent. Orthodox Christians do an even more rigorous fast. So many patients often actually come to my clinic and tell me about the various religious and cultural fasts that they're doing. So it's fascinating that fasting is basically part of human culture that has evolved over centuries, and it's something that humans seem to have always done. There has been some research, particularly on Ramadan, where there is this one meal a day later in the evening after sunset. And what they show is that on average, at the end of the Ramadan fast, there are some very, very modest improvements in certain health markers, but nothing that's greater than you could achieve by other means. So I think fasting can be a good reset. It's not necessarily, though, that one meal a day fast is the one and only or the more superior way of fasting for the ultimate health benefit.
2: You know, certainly my mother and my grandmother would have told me to eat a hearty breakfast. Is there a best time of day to have a meal if you're going to only have one meal a day?
3: I think that if you were to only eat one meal per day, my interpretation of the literature is that you should eat that meal earlier in the day instead of later in the day. So I'm in agreement with your grandmother, and there's many reasons why. So first, we know that the body has this circadian rhythm, which means there are certain times of day when certain hormones want to be high and other hormones want to be low. If we understand this rhythm and we capitalize on it, it will improve our health. So for instance, research shows the same amount of carbohydrates, whether that's bread, rice, pasta, noodles, whatever carb you choose, the same carbs at breakfast or lunch produce a significantly smaller blood sugar spike compared to the same carbs at dinner. Same food, different time of day, totally different health outcome. And this is why I always say it's not just what you eat, it's when you eat it that matters. And there's this old saying, right? Eat breakfast like a king, lunch like a prince, and dinner like a pauper. There is truly research to demonstrate this. There's a study that I love telling my patients about where they fed people the same number of calories two different ways. The first group ate most of their calories at breakfast, some at lunch, and very few at dinner. The other group ate very few calories at breakfast, some at lunch, and most of their calories at dinner. And what they found at the end of the study period is that when you eat a big breakfast, you lose twice as much weight compared to when you eat a big dinner. It's the same number of calories, just portioned differently throughout the day, and you get a drastically different health outcome. So according to this research, ideally, your biggest meal of the day should be breakfast. And if you were to then choose to only eat one meal a day, I think that one meal should happen earlier in the day. You even see this with everyone's favorite hormone right now, GLP-1. So GLP-1 is the hormone that Ozempic effectively raises. And GLP-1 makes us feel full. That's why people lose weight with these medications. And the research shows when you eat breakfast, a meal eaten earlier in the day, stimulates a larger amount of GLP-1 compared to the same meal eaten later in the day at dinner. So you're actually going to feel more full when you eat food earlier in the day compared to when you eat that food later in the day. So for all of these reasons, I really think if you're going to eat one meal, it should be earlier in the day.
2: When somebody is fasting intermittently, how important is it to get exercise? How difficult is it to get exercise?
3: I think exercise is crucial, and it's a very important part of this conversation that's often left out, because we know that anytime someone loses weight, they're not just going to be losing fat, they're also going to be losing muscle. So exercise in a time-restricted eating protocol or when you're intermittent fasting is going to be essential for maintaining that muscle mass, because we know when you're in that fasting period, you're going to have a greater risk for breaking down some of that muscle. But the question is, how does exercise look on an intermittent fasting protocol? What time of day should you be exercising? How should that exercise happen relative to that one meal or to that eating window? These are the sorts of things, these are the details that we need to sort out in order to do this effectively, in order to do this safely. So this is a really important matter. You should be exercising, because if we could take the benefits of exercise and put it into a pill, it would be the greatest selling drug of all time.
2: How long do people need to maintain an intermittent fasting diet to begin to see the results?
3: Well, the interesting thing is, in some studies, people start to see results within weeks. So it's not that you have to be on the diet for a long time to see results, but the rule of thumb with any diet, irrespective of which diet it is how long can you stay on that diet? Because no matter what diet you choose, you will only maintain the benefits of that diet if you stay on that diet. The minute you go back to your old habits, you're also going to slide back into your former health status as well.
2: I want to ask you about how sustainable a one meal a day plan might be. But I guess the first thing that comes to my mind is that, you know, people starting out doing this are likely to feel hangry, won't they? They're going to be irritable and they're going to be hungry a lot of the time. Does that feeling ever go away?
3: That's a great question. I definitely agree with you. I think that early on, people are going to feel that difference because they're going to have those long periods of time when they're hungry, when they're not having food. And we all know that there's, you know, adrenaline that can be triggered when our blood sugar drops. So surely there's going to be an adjustment period. What is it going to look like long term? We'll have to see, because we don't have those studies. You know, there are studies that show it's feasible. It's feasible for a long amount of time, but really, what is it going to feel like? What is it going to look like? It's going to depend on the individual. Maybe you would adapt. You know, there's this argument, our cultural preference for three meals a day is not necessarily natural to our species, because anthropologists will tell you that our ancestors probably only ate one to two substantial meals per day. The three meal a day culture that we are so accustomed to was in fact an invention of the Industrial Revolution. So it's really interesting when you think about it. And I always believe that everyone's ideal diet is different. I'm not going to say that there's a one size fits all approach. So maybe there are some people who would be able to find some benefit from this, but I never give blanket recommendations to say, this is the one diet. Everyone should be on this diet. This is the one that's going to do everything. It's all about figuring out what works best for you.
2: What's the risk that some people will binge eat during their eating periods during the day?
3: I do think that this is one of the biggest problems with time-restricted eating protocols, is the idea that you wait and wait all day long and the hunger builds and builds and builds. And then once you get home, you just unleash yourself on whatever is in sight and you're going to eat all of the wrong foods. Often what I see people doing is, instead of applying the circadian rhythm and eating a breakfast early when they wake up and closing their eating window earlier in the evening, people are doing the opposite. They're skipping breakfast, they're skipping lunch, and then they're eating this huge meal when they get home. Now, the evidence suggests that apparently in a lot of these studies, even with ad libitum eating, where people can eat whatever they want in the eating window, they're still consuming less calories than if they ate multiple meals per day. That may be true. But the other question we have to ask ourselves is, well, what about the nutritional quality? I know that when I'm really hungry and I come home from work, I'm going to be more likely to reach for something that's less healthy than taking the time to cook myself something healthy, chop up some vegetables, because when that hunger builds and builds and builds all day long, we often reach for the wrong foods.
2: Of all of these intermittent fasting diets, which one do you think is the most feasible to follow on a long-term basis?
3: I think that it's the 10 to 14. The idea is you're eating for 10 hours of the day and you're fasting for 14 hours overnight. That gives you an eating window between 8 a.m. and 6 p.m., which is going to be reasonable for a lot of people. It's not going to be reasonable for everyone because I even don't get home from work on time many, many days of the week. So it's not a perfect solution, but that I think is the most reasonable protocol. And the research shows that stricter protocols don't have additional health benefits. So we don't have to deprive ourselves. We don't have to get that eating window down to 8 or 6 hours. 10 hours is enough. We just need to give our body enough time every night to do the reset and the rejuvenation and the repair that it needs to do. The other thing that I think is really important is also keep in mind, it's not just about time restriction. It's about how you eat those calories throughout the day. If you can't apply that time restriction, then just make breakfast your bigger meal of the day, or make breakfast and lunch your bigger meal of the day and make dinner your smaller meal of the day. That's not necessarily true time restriction, but the evidence shows front-loading your day, eating breakfast like a king, is very, very healthy and results in substantially improved health outcomes compared to making dinner the largest meal of the day. So if you can cut off your eating window, great. And if you can't cut off that eating window as early as you like, I would say make dinner a smaller meal, make breakfast a larger meal.
2: Do you think that it's easier to maintain a calorie restricted diet without time restrictions, or is it easier to maintain it if there are time restrictions?
3: It's easier to maintain it if there is a time restriction. And the evidence is very supportive of this. If you combine these two strategies, you're going to have a better outcome. And why not, right? Because you might as well capitalize on every strategy that you have. We know that those calories that are consumed later in the day and the evening don't make us feel as full. They spike our blood sugar more. And when we eat right before we go to bed, our body is going to want to turn those calories into fatty tissue to store for later because our body wants to go to sleep. It doesn't want to focus on digestion and burning and that sort of thing. So I do think that matters.
2: I know you're not necessarily endorsing intermittent fasting, but if somebody comes to you and says they want to give it a try, what are some of the precautions that you would tell them about?
3: Well, an important thing is, are you a candidate in the first place? I would be very cautious about starting this if you're at an older age, perhaps over the age of 65, but even people who are just close to that age. Because as we discussed earlier, muscle mass is very important and its preservation becomes even harder as we age. And we know that if you go on a protocol like this, you may burn some of your muscle mass, and this is not ideal and it's hard to build it back. So that's a really big thing you have to consider is, do you have the muscle mass to lose, and what would be the consequence of losing it because of a protocol like this? I also think you have to think about what chronic health conditions you have and whether this can suit what your specific requirements are. So people with diabetes, chronic kidney disease, even liver disease, this is going to be probably not a good idea and could actually get you into some issues. Anybody who's on a medication should probably check with their doctor, because a lot of medications need to be taken with food. How do you balance all of this? How do you make all of this fit appropriately? And there's other groups too, like pregnant and breastfeeding women, of course, shouldn't be doing this. So it really is something that some thought needs to be put into, because there are real consequences like the lost muscle mass. And depending on what medications you take and what chronic conditions you have, it could lead to adverse effects.
2: Well, Dr. Mary Skoe, I want to thank you so much for coming on The Dose to talk to us about intermittent fasting and one meal a day.
3: It's such a pleasure to be here. Thanks so much for having me.
4: Dr. Mary Skoe is a family doctor and nutrition expert. Here's your dose of smart advice. Intermittent fasting, which includes one meal a day or OMAD, means alternating between eating and fasting on a regular basis. Most often, it means eating during a limited and specific period during the day and fasting the remainder of the day. When our ancestors were hunters and gatherers, they were able to survive hours or even days without having food to eat. Evolution has favored intermittent fasting. In the modern world, we have plentiful food that is available all the time. It's no surprise, then, that rates of obesity are epidemic in developed nations. There is growing interest in intermittent fasting as a way to lose weight and because it may provide health benefits. There are many different schedules for eating and for fasting. 23-to-1, also known as the one meal a day plan, means fasting 23 hours a day and eating for 1 hour only. 14-to-10 means fasting 14 hours, typically from 6 or 7 p.m. until 8 or 9 a.m. the next day. 16 to 8 means fasting for 16 hours and eating during 8 hours. And 5 to 2 means eating normally for 5 days and greatly restricting your caloric intake for 2 days. Fasting causes the body to use up its sugar stores and to begin burning fat. This is sometimes referred to as metabolic switching. The longer you go without consuming calories, the more fat you burn. The various intermittent fasting routines produce similar results. Eating during 10 hours of the day and fasting for 14 gives you the same benefit as other routines. Adding a fasting component to reducing calories may produce more weight loss that is more sustainable than reducing calories alone. In addition to weight loss, researchers say there may be other health benefits. These include better glucose control in people with type 2 diabetes, better heart health, improved memory, and better endurance in long-distance running. The other major finding is that intermittent fasting can increase the lifespan in research involving animals. More recent studies and expert analysis have led to increased skepticism about the benefits and concerns about the potential risks. Recent studies suggest that intermittent fasting is no more effective at weight loss than a diet that restricts calories. There is a suggestion that intermittent fasting may increase the risk of cardiovascular death. Intermittent fasting may also increase the loss of muscle mass in addition to fat. Some experts worry that intermittent fasting might trigger or worsen eating behaviors such as binge eating. Restricting eating times may also lead to diets that are deficient in nutrients. These diets may also be difficult to maintain over a long period of time. And while studies in animals have suggested that intermittent fasting can extend lifespan, similar results have not been seen in humans. Whichever method you choose, during eating periods, most experts recommend following a Mediterranean diet that includes leafy greens, healthy fats, lean protein, and whole grains. Do not overeat during eating periods or you won't lose weight or get the health benefits. During the fasting times, drink water and zero-calorie beverages such as black coffee and tea. Older people, especially those with chronic kidney or heart disease and those taking prescription medications, should check with their healthcare provider before intermittent fasting. So should women who are pregnant or breastfeeding. If you're determined to try one meal a day, make that one meal breakfast. If you're trying this pattern of eating for the first time, you are likely to experience hunger and feel irritable. It can take 2 to 4 weeks of intermittent fasting before those symptoms disappear. After that, you may notice that you feel better and have more energy. If you're interested in giving this a try, consult with your healthcare provider and a registered dietitian. If you have topics you want us to do or you have comments or questions, email us at thedose@cbc.ca. If you like this episode, please give us a 5-star rating on Apple or leave a comment on Spotify or wherever you get your podcasts, as that helps us rise in the rankings. This edition of The Dose was produced by Samir Chhabra. Our senior producer is Colleen Ross. The Dose wants you to be better informed about your health. If you're looking for medical advice, see your healthcare provider. I'm Dr. Brian Goldman. Until your next dose.
1: 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Stay tuned to Radio 1 for Q coming up. I'm Susan Ormiston, sitting in for Matt Galloway. Paul Hunter will be here in this chair next week. Thank you for listening to The Current on this busy week, and have a great summer weekend.

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1: Something is happening in Dawson Creek. A wave of violence has swept over this community of just 13,000 people. 15 murders in the last 5 years.
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4: Will Forte spent 8 seasons as a cast member on Saturday Night Live. But when he was first offered the job, he actually turned it down. He'll tell you about that decision and why his new movie, Coyote vs. Acme, was almost not released.
5: This is CBC News for Newfoundland. I'm Catherine Crummy. A judgment filed in the Supreme Court has granted some of the certifications in the Innu Day School's proposed class action. The CBC's Reagan Burden reports.
6: In March of this year, certification hearings were held in St. John's for an application for a class action lawsuit against the Government of Canada and Newfoundland and Labrador. The proposed class action was launched by the Innu Nation in 2024, seeking a settlement for as many as 2,000 members over abuse claims at day schools in Chagit, Natwashish, Davis Inlet, and Old Davis Inlet from 1949 to 2009. On Thursday, Justice Peter Brown granted parts of that certification, including the abuse-based negligence claim against the province and also the claim of infringement on Aboriginal rights. Brown, however, did not approve the systemic negligence claim against Canada or the negligence claim against the province related to loss of language and culture, but did allow for the plaintiffs to amend those pleadings in the future. Reagan Burden, CBC News, Happy Valley Goose Bay.
5: In national news, in two Canadian provinces, two different conversations are unfolding around separation. In Quebec, some of the most vocal for independence are Gen Z. Support in Alberta, though, skews a bit older. CBC's Jennifer Keeler has that story.
7: In June, some 12,000 people gathered for a concert in Montreal to support Quebec independence. Young faces made up many in the crowd at Parc Lafontaine. We Quebec put on the party to help revitalize the province's sovereignty movement. President Camille Goyette-Gingras says most of the group's members are between 16 and 25.
8: There's like a feeling that there's a loss of control over what could happen in their future.
7: But it's a different story out west in Alberta. 23-year-old Madison Holmes is one of the few younger voices supporting separation.
9: Good on Quebec. They have a bit more of a history for speaking out, and this is a new thing for Alberta, at least this generation.
7: John Santos tracks the numbers in Alberta for Janet Brown Opinion Research. He says support for separatism in Alberta skews towards older demographics. Recent polls show support for separation in the mid-teens among 18 to 34-year-olds. Albertans will vote October 19th. Jennifer Keeler, CBC News, Calgary.
5: In international news, people in Iceland vote tomorrow in a referendum about joining the European Union. A yes vote would only endorse negotiations. A second vote would be held on any potential deal. Jonas Hagen leads the yes campaign.
10: If we say no, then the deal is closed. If we say yes, it gives us an option. It gives us an option to go negotiate with the EU, find out exactly what conditions will apply to the Icelandic application.
5: Polls suggest the vote will be very close. Repeated threats by U.S. President Donald Trump to annex nearby Greenland have revived interest among Icelanders in joining the EU. And Norway is mourning the death of King Harald V. Europe's oldest monarch was 89 years old. Harald leaves behind a 35-year legacy on the throne and is succeeded by his son, Crown Prince Håkon. William Lowry reports.
11: A red flag high above Oslo Palace flutters in the wind as it is slowly lowered to half-mast. Norway's longtime king, Harald V, has died. The 89-year-old ruled Norway for 35 years and helped modernize the monarchy. He broke with centuries of tradition when in 1968 he married Sonja Haraldsson, a commoner. He was also an avid sportsman, competing in three Olympics. But in later years, his reign was marred by family scandals. His daughter-in-law, Crown Princess Mette Merritt, has been linked to the late convicted sex offender, Jeffrey Epstein. Merritt's name was mentioned in documents released by the U.S. Department of Justice earlier this year. Flags at Buckingham Palace have also been lowered in honor of King Harold, who was a distant relative of King Charles. Willie Lowry, CBC News, London.
5: That is your news. Now let's take a look at some temperatures across the province. The hot spot is Burgio, where it's 21 degrees. St. John's, it's 18 and mostly cloudy. It's 20 in Twillingate, 16 in Deer Lake right now, 18 and cloudy in St. Anthony, 14 with light rain showers in Wabush, 15 in Hopedale and Cartwright. The cold spot is Nain, where it's 10 degrees. That's your news and weather. Q is next. I'm Catherine Crummy.
12: Hey, welcome to Q. I'm Talia Schlanger, in for Tom Power. If Will Forte ever needs a catchphrase to hang above the mirror in his next dressing room, he could go with, "It ain't over till it's over." He'll tell you about a few pretty major times that phrase has rung true, from the time he was first offered to join the cast of Saturday Night Live and turned it down, to the time he first rejected the now famous MacGruber sketch, all the way to his latest film, Coyote vs. Acme, which almost didn't see the light of day. Plus, you'll hear from the Canadian duo behind a massively popular YouTube channel called Slushy Noobs, which has been described as a live-action version of Beavis and Butthead, but earnest. That's coming up on Q. When Will Forte, the comedian and actor, saw his latest movie at a preview, it was even better than he could have imagined. And that made the studio's decision to kill the film, to bury it, to write it off, even more bewildering, more depressing, more enraging. You might have heard a little bit about the saga around the movie Coyote vs. Acme, which is set in the Looney Tunes universe. And in it, Will plays a lawyer who helps Wile E. Coyote as he tries to sue the Acme Corporation for selling him faulty products and inflicting emotional and bodily harm. Will Forte came by the Q studio recently to talk about the film and how it was saved from demolition. But he also talked about some of the delightfully weird highlights of his career. You might remember Will from his 8 seasons on Saturday Night Live, where he was in the now famous MacGruber sketch, so popular that it went on to have its own film and TV series, to his beloved TV show, The Last Man on Earth, or the Netflix series, The Four Seasons, which has just returned for its second season. Will Forte has made a career out of making people laugh. And of course, he does that in his new film and in this conversation. Will sat down with guest host Garvia Bailey, and here's their chat.
13: Congrats on the film.
14: Thank you.
13: It's been a long and winding road.
14: You are telling me.
13: Getting here. How does it feel to finally be here in this moment?
14: It feels so good. I mean, yeah. There were times that were the lowest lows, so it made this high of the movie about to come out impossibly high. It feels fantastic.
13: Great. We're going to talk about the journey.
14: Let's do it.
13: The lows, the highs. But first, you've said this script was an immediate yes when it came across your desk, or
14: sure,
13: however it got to you. I'm assuming that doesn't happen all the time. So I'm wondering what was so special about the script.
14: Well, it just was this really thoughtful, funny, sweet story, and you know, it's a hybrid live action animation, just like Who Framed Roger Rabbit,
13: which was so great.
14: Yeah,
13: like,
14: so
13: I mean,
14: what you know, wonderful, wonderful movie. So just picturing me being able to do that with Wile E. Coyote and a bunch of the Looney Tunes. Yeah, I mean, it was a very exciting thought.
15: Have you been horribly injured by a product made by the Acme Corporation?
16: It's not your fault. There's probably someone to blame.
17: The name of the case is Coyote versus Acme. Wile E. Coyote. He is reckless.
18: These companies think they can do whatever they want. We're sick of it.
19: Act me, act you.
13: Were you a Looney Tunes guy before
14: that? Oh,
13: yeah. What was your poison? What'd you love?
14: I kind of watched all of them. I would watch every day after school and on Saturdays. I was born in the 70s, so like that was... You know, it was on all the time.
13: Yeah.
14: So, you know, obviously everybody's a Bugs Bunny fan. So Bugs, I loved Elmer Fudd.
13: Elmer Fudd. Loved is the
14: Elmer
13: best.
14: Fudd.
20: Shh. Be very, very quiet. I'm hunting wabbits.
14: And, you know, Coyote and Roadrunner was a big one. You know, loved that. Yosemite Sam, of course, the Tasmanian Devil. Pepe Le Pew was a big one for
13: me. Wow, you're getting into the deep cuts. I like it.
14: Oh, yeah.
13: I like it. So you're a fan growing up with this. This movie, it covers Wile E. Coyote as he sues the Acme Corporation because every single device that he has purchased is a dud. And he's chasing Roadrunner and things just keep going sideways. And then you play this character, Kevin. He's a lawyer. It's this really lovely, heartwarming tale of two folks coming together as underdogs, taking on a big corporation. And my understanding is that in a way, it kind of mirrors the story of how this film.
14: It almost exactly mirrors that. Yes.
13: Get me into... For those that are not familiar with the backstory, getting this to where it is now, can you tell me that story?
14: Yes, I will try to do the most succinct version, but it happened 2022, I believe. I heard about the script. We went and shot the movie. We already talked about how great the script was. And then it felt like as we were doing it, you could just feel how it's going. And it seemed like, oh, we're doing the best version of this. So by the time they finished it, we were so excited about what we had. It started being tested and was testing really well. So our producers reached out and said, we're so excited to show you the movie. We're finally ready. Why don't we watch it next Tuesday?
13: Yeah.
14: And... So I got off the phone very excited. And the very next day, I got a call from my agent, my manager. And that's always either a very good sign a very bad sign when they're calling together. And in this case, it was a bad sign because they called and said, Warner Brothers is not going to release the movie theatrically. And I was like, oh, okay, well, streaming. And they said, we're not done with our sentence or they're not going to stream it either. They're just going to make it go away. They're going to make it disappear and they're taking a tax write-off. And I was just in a state of shock. They still allowed us to see the movie a week later they called it a funeral screening. And in that week, we just all logically concluded, well, it must not be very good then. How else would you make that decision? So then we go, and on that Tuesday, we go in and see it, and it was fantastic. I mean, it was such a special movie, and that was, man, one of the weirdest experiences of my life, because on the one hand, I'm seeing this movie that turned out even better than my very high expectations for the movie. I mean, this was such a special movie, and what an honor to be on the screen, seeing myself with all these legendary characters that I grew up with. It just like so many positive emotions, and you get so swept up in the story and all the good stuff that you forget like, oh, this is
13: no one's gonna see it.
14: Not in good for you, dude.
13: Yeah,
14: and. And at the end of it, I think everybody in the room just looked around like, what the heck is going on here? That's the movie they're not going to release? And it felt like we were gaslit.
13: Was it shock? Was it anger? Was it like, what was the emotions? Like, I mean, you're working on this thing for years.
14: Yeah.
13: And then you realize that it's good, like, I mean, really good.
14: Yeah.
13: I mean, I can't imagine the emotions that must have been turning. Like,
14: well, it definitely was more confusion, frustration, heartbreak for sure. Yeah. Like I was seeing this movie that I could have shared with my kids, and I don't have a lot of those in my oeuvre.
13: Well, I'm thinking about it, and maybe not. That might be true.
14: We're not going to share MacGruber just yet. So, it definitely anger, and what kind of held on after we went through that was the anger part. Like I got more and more angry, and then eventually I just had to let that go because I was like, this is not harboring that amount of anger inside of you is just going to do you harm. Yeah. So I just tried to let it go and move on with my life. And it felt like it was never going to happen. But while I'm trying to move past it, people are making a stink about it. Like fans of the Looney Tunes, on blind faith, they hadn't seen the movie. They were really letting Warner Brothers hear about it. And for a prolonged amount of time. And I didn't think that it was going to make a difference. It really just seemed like it was too late.
13: Yeah.
14: But they kept at it and kept at it. And then eventually I think Warner Brothers just was like, okay, we don't want to deal with this anymore.
13: Yeah.
14: Sold it to Catch Up Entertainment, who came in and saved us. And now that's why we're going to get to see this movie, is because Catch Up came in, but only because the fans made such a big stink.
13: With that in mind, I would love to show you something.
14: Okay.
13: Okay, check this out. So it's a person that's marching in front, for the radio audience that didn't get to see the clip. Yeah. They're marching in front of the Warner Brothers office, dressed as Wile E. Coyote in a Wile E. Coyote suit, in the rain, holding a sign that says, "Release me."
14: Yeah. And
13: it's so great.
14: And from what I remember, this was not a one day thing. This was
13: kept on coming.
14: Months, I think.
13: Wow. Or,
14: I mean, it was, but then there was also, you know, the online voices really kept at it too. And Eric Bauza, who does all the voices, he was a very strong champion of the movie. The music composer, I believe his name is Steve. I'm so sorry, I'm blanking, but he was also, there were a lot of voices and, you know, I was making noise about it too, but yeah, at a certain point you just think, oh, nothing's going to work. But then you're right. Just like in the movie.
13: Yeah.
14: All these underdogs somehow were able to rise up against this massive corporation. And now we get to see the movie next Friday.
13: It's incredible. It's incredible. Already, it's got 95% on Rotten Tomatoes.
14: Yeah, we are certified fresh.
13: Oh, my goodness. And one of the reasons that you were bummed out about it not coming out was because your kids wouldn't be able to see it. So have they seen it?
14: No, they haven't.
13: They haven't seen it yet.
14: I had not seen it since the funeral screening. And so I got to go to a screening in New York a couple of days ago. And I remember going into that and there was part of me that was like, oh, what if this isn't as good as I remember? What if I was in this hyper emotional state and that kind of skewed my senses and but no, it's even better than
13: it's
14: I remember.
13: So good.
14: I'm so excited. And it's the exact same movie. This movie is what they canceled. It is what they were going to just throw in the garbage can.
2: How crazy is that? That's a pretty crazy story. You're listening to Q. I'm Talia Schlanger, and you are in the middle of Garvia Bailey's conversation with Will Forte. They've been talking about his new film, Coyote versus Acme, which is out now. And what you just heard there was Will telling the long and winding journey of the film, from making it to loving it, to having it shelved indefinitely by the film studio, and then how a fan campaign got it resurrected and now released. Will Forte is known for making people laugh, but before he was in the entertainment industry, he was working in finance, even though he grew up loving comedy. Garvia Bailey asked Will Forte about that, and that is where their conversation picks up.
13: You grew up loving Looney Tunes, loving funny things, being a comedy fan. But despite all that, you took a career turn early in your life as a as a guy in finance?
14: My dad did that. So I was just, I didn't know what I wanted to do.
13: So your dad did it to you, made you.
14: He did not make me. He did not make me. I just loved my dad and I just thought, oh, I'll do what dad did.
13: Okay.
14: He's just like,
13: he's a finance
14: guy. He's a great guy. And so I started doing that and it just wasn't immediately realized that it was not the thing for me.
13: How did you realize that? What was the thing? What was
14: I would wake up every day and I would feel like I had like a 50-pound weight inside my stomach. You know, mm-hmm. I was just like, it was so obvious, yet I didn't know what I wanted to do. I think I always knew I wanted to do this stuff, do comedy and try that out. But

0: want to put you through the Series 7 and make you like my junior partner, essentially.
1: Series 7 is some kind of finance
0: thing. Series 7
1: thing.
0: Is, yeah. You got to take that test before you can like legally trade stocks.
1: Okay.
0: I think if I'm getting it right. And I just knew, oh, if I do that, I know myself, I would feel guilty ever leaving this guy. I would just, that would lock me in for good. Yeah. So I just thought I gotta stop and I gotta try out comedy. And then a friend told me about the Groundlings, and that was how it started. I was writing little things, and then the Groundlings was when I first got to get up on stage. And, you know, I never knew if I would be successful at it, but I knew that it made me so happy, and so this was the thing I wanted to do.
1: You took off like kind of like a shot. So there's the Groundlings, which is this famous improv and sketch sketch troupe around LA, the LA area, right? You got writing gigs with The Late Show with David Letterman.
0: Yeah.
1: Third Rock from the Sun, that 70s show. And then you audition for SNL, Saturday Night Live.
0: Yes.
1: You get invited to join the cast. And Will Forte says, no, thank you. Is that how, and I heard that this, I think I read that it might have been based on fear of something. Can you tell me about that?
0: Yeah, I look back now, I definitely was afraid. Well, here's part of it is that, you know, I had been a writer. I had definitely the writing side took off before the acting side. Like before Saturday Night Live, I had not really done any on-screen acting, obscene or two in the Jenny McCarthy sketch show, which was my very first job. And then I was a voice on Clone High, but never on screen, really anything major. So I was, I had been a writer and I went through some of these jobs. I didn't really cut it at Letterman, which was tough because he's one of my comedy heroes, and I just wasn't as good at writing there as I thought I would be going in. So then I joined a couple staffs of shows that just kept only making it through 13 episodes and then getting canceled. So I'm at 70 show, which is like a dream job. It's you're getting paid very well.
1: Huge
0: it's a
1: hit.
0: Huge hit. It had just been renewed for 2 seasons. Mm-hmm. I loved everybody I was working with, and the hours were surprisingly short in the day. So it was everything you wanted in a job, and that was when I was asked to audition for SNL and I got it. I was like, am I gonna leave this job that is so, I'm so secure here and I love it so much, to go to SNL, where I'm just gonna, I'm sure, flame out. I just was pretty sure I was not going to make it there. So I think that was what turned it down. At the time, I'm like, yeah, I'm so punk rock. Turned down
1: SNL.
0: But it was like just because I was really scared.
1: Well, that's the thing, though. Like, I mean, to an outsider, to someone that watches, like you would think that any kind of comedy writer, that is like the holy grail at some point in your career. That's kind of like it's pinnacle to the next thing.
0: Yeah.
1: Right.
0: It was my one goal going into the Groundlings was to go to Saturday Night Live. Pretty much everybody there, I would think that's what they were shooting for.
1: Yeah.
0: And yeah, I think what it was like my other goal, my other dream was writing for Letterman. And I went there and didn't do well.
1: And it didn't
0: work. It's like, oh, I don't want this dream to go away. I want it to, it still exists if I don't go there.
1: Uh-huh.
0: And then, you know, for a year, I'm sitting there at 70 show, having a great time with everybody. I loved everybody. But I'm also going like, well, wait a second. This doesn't really make sense because this dream is intact. But if I say no, I'll never have a chance to experience the dream.
1: Yeah.
0: And then thank God they came back the next year and I just said yes and just jumped in. And my boss, Mark Brazil at 70 show, was so good to me. He said, you got to go do this. Mm-hmm. You have a job here. If

0: For some reason, it doesn't work out, but I think it's going to. And I will be forever thankful to him because I really couldn't say no to that, you know?
1: Yeah. You slap down what I call the little hater that sits on your shoulder and tells you, no, that's not the thing that you should be doing. Like that thing that just wants you to not take the risk.
0: Yeah.
1: Yeah.
0: Yeah. The little hater. I like that.
1: Yeah. It's not mine. It belongs to Jay Smooth.
0: Okay.
1: So one of your best known characters in that universe, the SNL universe, was MacGruber.
0: Yes.
1: I've heard you weren't initially sold on the whole idea of that character.
0: Right.
1: What do you remember about the pitch? And I understand it was John and Yorma.
0: Yorma. Yeah. Mm-hmm. So Yorma Taconi, who's one of the members of the Lonely Island, mm-hmm. Whenever he would write usually with Andy and Akiva, and then he'd come over with me and my buddy John Solomon every once in a while just to like switch it up. And he kept pitching this. He's like, this is MacGyver's little brother who's like not as good at it as MacGyver. And we kept saying,
1: he's got a bit of a Wile E. Coyote vibe. I'll tell you that.
0: Yes. Oh, for sure. For sure. There are definite similarities. But I don't know. It didn't seem like too much to me because I think at that point we were thinking about it as a sketch, just mm-hmm. a live sketch. So we just kept, I think John and I both just kept saying, yeah, maybe let's try something else this week. And after he just kept pitching it, also like Wile E. Coyote, Yorma Taconi. So eventually, like just to get him to shut up, we were like, okay, let's write this thing.
2: That bomb is set to detonate in 20 seconds. What do we do, MacGruber?
3: Everybody stay calm. We're going to make it out of here. Just do exactly as I say. Casey, hand me that paperclip.
2: You got it.
3: Jojo, that dog turd.
2: What?
3: The dog turd right by your foot.
2: 10 seconds.
3: You heard her, Jojo. Give me the dog turd.
2: Give him the dog turd.
4: You give the dog turd.
3: Yeah, Casey, give me the dog turd.
2: No, I can't. I'm keeping count. 3 seconds.
3: Fine, I'll get the dog turd. I just hope I have enough time to...
0: We had a fun time writing it, and it seemed fine. It went like I was kind of surprised that it went so well at the table read, and then we shot it in the audience seemed to like it, but I don't think any of us thought like, oh, we've got a franchise here. I think we just kind of moved on and something made us do a second one a couple months later. And then we started realizing, oh, we could have fun with this doing different things. And then the big deal was when Pepsi asked Lauren to do an SNL commercial and Lauren asked us to do it. Mm-hmm. And I don't think Pepsi was super excited about it. So then they said like, oh, no. Okay, maybe we don't want to do this ad with you. And Lauren came in and he said, you know what? We're still going to make the ad
1: and
0: just make
1: it
0: so good that they can't say no. So we brought in Richard Dean Anderson, who was really awesome and fun to.
1: So funny.
0: I mean, he's the whole reason this exists anyway. And made one that Pepsi did then agree to run as a Super Bowl ad. And that was how everything started.
5: 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That's the first part of guest host Garvia Bailey's conversation with comedian and actor Will Forte. 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Also, he'll tell you about producing a new show that stars his mom, Patty Forte, trying her hand at improv and sketch comedy. 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
6: This is your Environment Canada weather update. I'm Catherine Crummy. For St. John's and the Avalon Peninsula, the Bonavista Peninsula and Clarenville, clearing this morning, high 26, except 21 along parts of the coast, Humidex 29. For Terra Nova, Gander and Bonavista North, mainly sunny, high 27, except 23 along parts of the coast, Humidex 31. For the Bay of Exploits, Green Bay, White Bay, Grand Falls, Windsor, Buckens, and Deer Lake to Humber Valley. Mainly sunny. High 27, except 23 along parts of the coast. Humidex 32. For Bay St. George, Corner Brook, and Gros Morne, a mix of sun and cloud. High 27, except 23 along parts of the coast. Humidex 31. For Parsons Pond to Hawke's Bay, mainly sunny, high 22, Humidex 27. For Port Saunders and the Straits, becoming a mix of sun and cloud. High 19, except 23 inland, Humidex 27 inland. And for the Northern Peninsula East, a mix of sun and cloud. High 25, Humidex 29. Now let's take a look at Labrador. For Labrador City and Wabush, showers beginning this morning around 5 to 10 millimeters. Risk of thunderstorms this afternoon, high 18. For Churchill Falls in the Churchill Valley, a few showers beginning this afternoon. Risk of a thunderstorm later on, high 22, Humidex 26. For Nain, mix of sun and cloud this morning, high 16, except 22 in the Nawashish area. For Cartwright to Black Tickle and Norman Bay to Lodge Bay, a mix of sun and cloud, high 27, except 19 in the Black Tickle area, Humidex 31. That is your weather update. I'm Catherine Crummy.
5: Hey, I'm Talia Schlanger in for Tom Power. You're listening to Q, and you're in the middle of Garvia Bailey's conversation with comedian and actor Will Forte. Will has a brand new film out now called Coyote vs. Acme. He's been talking about the film and how it was originally shelved by the studio, like indefinitely, until a fan campaign brought it back to life. It's a really remarkable story. So today, most of us know Will Forte as this recognizable figure in comedy. But years ago, he actually got his start behind the camera as a writer. And he was very content to be a writer until Lorne Michaels, creator of Saturday Night Live, took notice of him and asked him to audition for the show. Since we are a Canadian show, and also since we're comedy lovers, honestly, we had to ask a little bit about Lorne Michaels. And that's where this conversation picks up.
7: Lorne Michaels is really, I have to bring him up because he's Canadian.
0: Yes.
7: And we are at the CBC and he did get his start here. Like, I mean, yeah. He was here. So
0: did you see the Lorne documentary?
7: I haven't seen it yet.
0: It's great. I got to go watch it with Lorne, actually.
7: Get out.
0: It's really fascinating. It's fun.
7: What is his?
0: A lot of good old footage of him.
7: Here.
0: Yeah.
7: What's his secret sauce? Like, what's the thing that you think about Lorne that has made him, like, he's a hit maker, he's a career maker, he's created this whole, like, ecosystem around SNL where he's just been pumping out stars. Like, what is that thing about him that he just gets it? Like, it's just on the nose all the time.
0: I don't know. I mean, it's this magical quality. He's super smart and super funny. And he also is really good about when you're there, he lets you produce your own sketches. So like your voices can really ring out. He'll give notes and stuff, mm-hmm. but like you're kind of on your own to create your own thing, which is such a breath of fresh air.
7: Yeah.
0: And like when we made the MacGruber movie, he was like a mother bear and just put us in a situation where we got to make every decision. You know, there were budgetary constraints. We had to like change some stuff around for that. But like creatively, pretty much everything was our choice because he was protecting us so amazingly. And I think that's his secret. He just lets people do their thing.
7: And trust in their talent.
0: Yeah.
7: I heard that, Christopher Nolan is a big MacGruber fan as well.
0: It's always so exciting to, I forget every time. It's so exciting to hear that. Yes.
7: Okay. I'm going to put you on the spot. If you were to pitch a MacGruber movie to Christopher Nolan, what would it look like?
0: My pitch would be just do whatever you want. You got me. Yeah.
7: MacGruber is yours.
0: I know that Yorma at some point wanted to do a thing where he removed his name as the director and I think just put Christopher Nolan's name on with an asterisk, but they didn't let us do it. It was really fun because it was all hearsay for a while. Like I kept hearing somebody had said that, I think it was Anne Hathaway had said that he would tell, tell MacGruber stories or something like he had watched MacGruber, something like that. And that, but then just recently, I think on Odyssey Press, he said something about it on the Today Show, I think.
7: That was so cool.
0: The first time I got to actually see it come out. He was talking about Talladega Nights, but then, and he was talking about how Anne outed him as a MacGruber fan. And so that was the first time I got to go, okay, it is true. It was really fun to see.
7: That is very cool.
0: Yeah.
7: That's very cool. We've been talking a lot about you in front of the camera, but I want to talk about you behind the camera.
0: All right.
7: Directing. I heard that you're directing a project that stars your mom.
0: Yes.
7: Patty Forte.
0: My mom, Patty Forte.
7: And her friend Carol.
0: Carol Parks.
7: Yes. Come on. Can you tell me a little bit about that project? What's happening with them? How did this come about?
0: So my mom for years would call me with Carol when I was at SNL and they would pitch these crazy
7: they
0: ideas
7: would pitch
0: they had.
7: To you.
0: Oh yeah.
8: You know what I think would be funny?
0: And they would sometimes they would usually be kind of sexual. and which is weird because my mom is not like that kind of person.
7: How old is your mom?
0: She's now 83.
7: Okay. Okay,
0: and Carol, Carol is too.
7: Okay, Carol and and Patty.
0: So I would always, just to kind of get them off my back, I would say, why don't we save it for the Patty Forte sketch show? And then after saying that enough, I realized, oh, that would be a really fun show. But then it was 20 years had gone by. Mm-hmm. And then at some point, I had a 6-week break before I had to go back to Four Seasons to make the second season. And my wife and I just looked at each other and said, let's make the Patty Forte sketch show. So we scrambled and put this show together in 2 weeks. And then for about 3 weeks, we made 6 episodes ourselves. And it's basically just documentary style. Each episode follows them around writing one comedy sketch. And then the end of the episode is them performing that sketch with like one of my famous comedy buddies.
7: That's
0: and
7: awesome.
0: It's I mean, it's so fun. You fall in love with these ladies. They have zero experience doing any of this, and it's just nothing but a delight to watch. And like the way they make their decisions, they're both pretty new agey, so they especially in episode one, they're doing something called muscle testing, which is like what you hold. One person holds the other person's hand and pulls at they're holding their finger and thumb together, the one person, and then the other person's pulling at the finger and thumb asking questions. Huh. And there's something about the tautness of the muscles as you ask the questions that's supposed to give you your yes or no. So you're,
7: it's like a physical Ouija board.
0: Yes. And so body. They were deciding which sketches to do based
7: through
0: on
7: the muscle.
0: That. And it was, and they were like, when they were not, they're like, I think we finished the sketch. And they're like, well, let's see if we finished the sketch. And they would ask each other, did you?
7: And then muscle test. It?
0: Yes. I will say during the shoot.
7: Yeah.
0: My mom was tested 3 times through muscle testing for COVID, and then we tested her with the COVID test, and she had it. But the muscle testing said she had not. Maybe she didn't have it. We did it. We did do the, you know, maybe it had kicked in right after those muscle tests, but she did have all the symptoms, and it seemed like she had it.
7: When can we see this all unfold?
0: We have just kind of locked down the first episode.
7: Okay,
0: and
7: cool.
0: We have 5 more to do. Now we know the template of it, so we're going to hopefully find a home for it at some point soon.
7: Man.
0: It is unlike anything you've ever seen. They're so, you are going to fall in love with them.
7: I can't
0: wait.
7: They're so great. Quick wrap-up question. This, we've talked about Hollywood in a way. Like, I mean, delightfully, you have had this great career. But Hollywood can be a pretty cynical place. And the whole story of this film, Wile E. Coyote versus Acme, what has the experience taught you moving forward in your career about Hollywood and the way that it works and how you can work within it?
0: Nothing ever surprised me about anything. I never, sadly, you can't really put too much faith in what people say until things actually happen. So, you know, sometimes you think it's just talk. So sometimes it's easy to get cynical about stuff. But then there was something also really beautiful about this experience that taught me to never give up and taught me about the community that exists in Hollywood and the support that you can get and how, oh, maybe not everything is set in stone. Things can be changed. You know, I don't love what happened with our movie, but it feels like a lesson might have come out of it. And, yeah. You know, and I just, it just feels like it's not just Hollywood, it's corporations kind of everywhere are just have so much power now and seems like they don't listen to the people. And I just hope they start listening to people and caring about people and trying to do right by people.
7: Yeah.
0: Yeah.
7: Well, thank you so much for being here.
0: Thank you. This was a delight.
7: It was a delight.
0: It was almost like going to therapy.
7: Was it?
0: Yeah, it was nice.
7: Well, I'll give you my bill.
0: I did my favorite thing. I got to talk out. About myself the whole time. So, yeah.
7: Anytime you want to talk about yourself, you're welcome to come back. Thanks for being here today.
0: Thank you for having me.
5: That was guest host Garvia Bailey in conversation with actor and comedian Will Forte. Will's new film, Coyote vs. Acme, is out in theaters now.

0: what you're looking for. Ever heard the name slushy noobs? If you haven't, please join me in saying it now for the very first time. It's really fun. Slushy noobs. There you go. This name might be already familiar to you if you spend a lot of time on the internet or you're under the age of 25. Slushy noobs is the name of Martin Andreasevich and Hamza Elamad's YouTube channel. And since starting it together in 2023, they have built an audience of over 3 million people across their social media platforms. They're kind of like a live-action, pure-hearted Beavis and Butthead. They've done everything together, from mukbangs, which are those videos where you watch someone eat a somewhat concerning amount of food in one sitting, to boxing matches, to art exhibitions, even geocaching on rollerblades, all while recording videos and making each other laugh. But earlier this summer, they embarked on perhaps their most ambitious project to date. Last month, they went on a Canada-wide tour, live streaming across the country to show some of its most overlooked places and classic tourist spots. After hitting Quebec City, Dawson City, and a few places in between, they joined guest host Garvia Bailey to talk about their approach, their work, and what they've learned about this country. They had a ton of fun. Here's their conversation.
1: Hamza and Martin, how's it going?
2: It's good. Thank you for having us.
3: We are really cool people.
2: Yeah, that's a really good
1: intro. You just heard your whole thing.
3: That was
1: right?
3: Really cool.
2: That's good.
3: I want to talk to them. I want to talk to them right now.
2: Where are they?
1: Who are these great guys doing this incredible work? You know, for people that don't know your channel, I find it, I think it's hard to describe. I've tried to describe it to some folks that are like, who are these guys? But it captures a lot of what Gen Z is looking for online. You've got video game play-alongs and deadpan humor and absurdity and all those things. But you're also striving towards something that is unique to just you two, to just who you are. But I want to know how you would describe what you do. I'm going to start with you, Martin.
3: The best way, and I think we're still learning how to describe it to people, but I think the easiest way to put it is we are two best friends just trying to make each other laugh.
1: Nice.
3: And make the videos that we want to make.
4: What's up, guys? We're at Comic-Con. We're here, and we're not trying to make a scene. We're trying to stay incognito, so we're blending in. And also, we're on shrooms.
2: Good way to put it. I would also add, a word I've been finding myself using more is we're trying to bring a chalantness to things.
3: Mm-hmm.
2: The opposite of the nonchalant, of course, the common word is...
1: Everything is chalant.
2: Yeah, yes. A little effort, whether that means effort in friendship or in emotion, you know, having fun, getting outside. It's a really low bar. And for us, we're more than happy to meet people there.
1: You know what? When you're in like this kind of business, you're either really super aware of the audience and what they want, and because you're just doing things for, you know, what the two of you love, like and hoping that other people come along. But I wonder what your approach is. Are you thinking about the audience? What do you want the audience to come away with?
3: To some extent, but we actually talked about that today.
2: Today. And I think a good way I'd put it, we like to give people what they need, not what they want necessarily. So when it comes to content, to me, I find it the most enjoyable when I'm, you know, there's someone I can go to regardless of what they're putting out or what time of year or what's going on, that they are kind of like crafting meals for me.
3: Yeah, I think it's like a trust us sort of thing where, and I think that's how we've built like a community. It's just
2: hold your hand.
3: Yeah, let us hold your hand, come along for the ride. Like, we'll have a great time regardless.
2: Yeah,
3: We're going to, you know, things, we might hit hiccups along the way. It's not going to be the most, you know, might not be the most overproduced video. It might, you know, but it'll be fun. It's a journey. I think that's what we like to shine light on, is like the journey and everything.
1: You know, Martin, I feel like there's this like super authentic thing about you guys, which is kind of like, it's almost like an oxymoron in the world of like, because you live online.
3: Mm-hmm.
1: And it's, you know, and socials and all those things, they can easily feel contrived, but there's something about what y'all are doing that feels very authentic. And I wonder if about that benchmark, like when you set out to do a video, are you thinking about, oh, I have to be like, it's a weird question, I know, but does authenticity come easily to you, like that feeling, like
3: I think the easiest way to come across, I mean, you cannot be like 100% authentic. No one's 100% authentic in front of a camera.
1: Sure.
3: You know what I mean? You're not 100% authentic when you're on FaceTime call with your like
1: grandparents. Even when you're on this microphone.
3: Right. You know what I mean? So for us, I think the thing that how we control it in a way is like, let's put ourselves in scenarios where you can't help but be authentic. New experiences is how you see our raw emotion.
5: You can drink it fast. You can drink it slow. But your lips must touch the snarly toe. Just your lips. No teeth, no tongue, no tongue. Scar, it's up to you. Stay back, please.
2: Oh, yeah, sorry. How you feeling?
6: Not good, bro.
2: Hammer time?
6: The more I think about it, why is it so curled and, like, decrepit?
2: Our squatter.
6: I swear I just had a piece of the toe in my mouth.
2: Bro, you didn't.
6: Did you guys do the toe shot?
1: How long has it been that you guys have been doing this together? Because after a while, with any partnership, mm-hmm. you kind of stop laughing at their jokes as much as like, and you stop, yeah, that's funny.
3: I think we're both getting funnier.
1: I like that.
3: I don't know. I just as you get older, you're getting like more experience in the world. So it's like more things to reference and pull from. Also, right. We spend a lot of time together. So there's like, we have like a million inside jokes about everything. And it's just like.
2: And we shop around for, you know, other people and if they're better hangs, but it always comes back.
3: Yeah, it always comes back
2: to just making each other laugh. It's because there's not much better out there.
1: Let's talk about the tour. What sparked this idea to want to head across the country and record yourselves just interacting with not just the country, but with the people, which is really the country? Hamza.
2: Yes. So it started actually a while ago, maybe about 2 years ago. And I had a bit of an idea of like our take on IShowSpeed and how he travels around and gets involved in different cultures and things like that. But from our perspective, and the end of the day, like the biggest, how do I say this, unique factor about everything we do is us. So even if we just took someone else's format, but it's like it's us instead, it's still exciting for us because we just want to see our take on it. And then from there, we kind of added some toppings to it about how we could kind of deliver a more intimate message and kind of a bit of a Anthony Bourdain approach to it.
1: Yeah.
2: Not as maybe pretentious as yeah. Anthony Bourdain.
6: Whoa, what's this? What are you teaching people about?
7: So we got the bears. We got a grizzly bear here.
6: Grizzly bear skull. Bear. And I'm going to go fact for fact with you. Did you know that the grizzly bear can actually also be blue?
1: Yeah, I think that it was really interesting that you did pick places that I think an average Canadian, like going to St. Laube, Manitoba, mm-hmm. for example. What prompted you to say visit
3: You just get a better sense because at the end of the day, you go to Vancouver, you go to Montreal, you go to Toronto. Mm-hmm. It's going to kind of feel roughly the sure. same. As soon as you go like 6 hours north of Whitehorse, though, you're in the depths of the Yukon. Mm-hmm. You know, you're in Dawson City, Yukon. And there's more unique characters out there. You need people with unique stories. You know, we want all of that because it just makes for greater experience yeah. overall.
2: And two other things that you get as a byproduct is that the people who live there get to be represented and have something cool happening, you know, coming to them instead of always being the ones going to larger cities. And then vice versa, people from larger cities will go out to either find us live or after the fact watching what we did yeah. and get inspired to visit smaller mm-hmm. towns and get them at the house.
1: Yeah, the way that you do it is so charming. Tell me what your favorite spot was.
2: I hate this question because it's all so good.
3: I feel like mine, Yukon.
2: Was it Yukon? You did like the Yukon a lot. I can actually back that up.
3: It was just beautiful. It was just a beautiful place because, I don't know, I think most Canadians, I think they think of Yukon and it's like, it's just like freezing cold up there.
1: Mm-hmm. It's gorgeous.
3: It's already
1: up there.
3: Cold probably where they live and they're like, why would I ever go to Yukon? But it's gorgeous.
1: Yeah.
3: Yeah.
2: I think maybe Salt Spring for me, or it's close with Trinity, Newfoundland. I just love the combination of being by the water with some sort of mountain or hilly scape.
1: Mm-hmm. What about the interactions, the people that you met? Who would be standouts in your
2: I think
1: trip
2: I'd go
1: across?
2: Salt Spring on that again for me personally.
3: Mm-hmm.
2: Some of the people that we were scheduled to meet for the stream, as well as just the people who live there, I feel like they embody Slushy Noobs a lot on that island. Just free to do them, they're being.
3: They
2: themselves.
3: Do whatever they want.
2: Yeah.
1: Yeah.
3: It kind of feels like.
2: That's okay.
3: Yeah. And it was kind of interesting because people who live in like Vancouver, they were like, I've literally never been to Salt Spring Island.
2: This is
3: and you brought me here.
2: Mm-hmm.
3: And they had a great time. So,
1: yeah. Hamza, I want to point out one situation that I noticed. And I wonder if it was you being overwhelmed or you just being you or you in character. So you're in Dawson and you guys are learning the can-can.
2: Oh my God.
1: And you're about to perform with the cartwheels, the leg kicks. You're with the can-can girls. You've got your personas. It's awesome. But you're standing there while it's all happening and you look like a deer in headlights. You're just frozen on the stage with your hand over your mouth, just slightly like this. And I thought, oh, is he okay? Were you okay?
2: I was okay.
1: Okay.
2: I can say now I was always okay.
8: First one.
9: Hello, everybody.
1: Whoa.
2: Sometimes something will just hit me. Maybe it's just a crushing moment of realization of where am I? What's happening? Maybe I've just been disassociating the whole day and that's just where I woke up. And it's like I just woke up out of bed right there.
3: Mm-hmm.
2: It just takes me a second. Like, oh, this dress is mine. This makeup's mine.
3: Well, I have to reiterate because we don't know the full details of what we were going to do.
1: Oh, so when you go into these scenarios, you're not sure what's going to happen.
2: We don't know. We don't know.
3: You know, and I even advocated for that even more so because I feel like you get a more authentic version of us when we don't really know what's going on because we can react. So you really got Hamza in the headlights.
1: I wanted to give you a motherly hug at that moment.
3: Thank
1: in that
3: you, I
1: moment,
3: that.
1: I was wanting to crawl into the.
2: It might have been the blush on my face.
1: It might have been the blush. It could have been. Hamza, you moved to Canada back in 2017 from the US. You and your family were worried about deportation. There was the Trump administration's Muslim ban. You were from Yemen originally. Mm-hmm. And now you're on track. To being a Canadian citizen, which is so cool.
2: Very exciting.
1: I think you touched on it just there about being taught something about Canada through this.
2: Mm-hmm.
1: Did you get a deeper sense?
2: I really did. Actually, as soon as I got back, I had to get to studying for my Canadian citizenship test, which I just took. And I think I did well. I think I passed.
3: He was just recounting some of the
2: facts
3: things that
2: morning,
3: he's learned, which I didn't even know. So I'm like, okay, dang. Like,
2: there's a building
3: more
2: like
3: about
2: called
3: Canada
2: the Simcoe building. And I learned about Simcoe and what he did and for abolishing slavery. And I didn't know about the loyalists who came up to New Brunswick and the black loyalists who went to Sierra Leone. It is really impressive, even just watching the relationship between Canada and the U.S. I think would be helpful for everybody from Canada or the U.S. Just a little brush up to know, you know, these people try to take us over in 1812.
3: Yeah.
2: You know, you got to keep in mind. I didn't know that. And also knowing how the indigenous were there for us at every step. Even though we kind of were bogus or, you know, the head tax and that how we, you know, which was crazy to me that Canada required you to study this, the good and the bad for someone to become a citizen, which was
3: I want you to
2: really
3: be aware
2: impressive.
3: Of it in general, the history. Yeah. Which I appreciate that a lot. I think that's really important.
1: And the love for Canada does come out in this series. It has been so much fun hanging out with you and getting to know you a little bit. And all the best for your next adventure.
2: Thank you very much.
1: Yeah, it's been great.
2: It's been a blast. I don't want to take these headphones off.
3: Yeah,
2: I
3: can
2: see
3: your face. Time flies when you're having fun. That's what they
2: actually,
3: say.
2: Yeah,
3: so thank you so much for having us.
2: Fun.
1: You're CBC now.
3: Yes, I'm going to go around
2: CBC
3: and tell
2: down.
3: People that now.
10: They're actually still here. Martin, Hamza, you guys can leave now. You can leave anytime. That was guest host Garvia Bailey's conversation with Slushy Noobs, a.k.a. Martin Andreasevich and Hamza El Ahmad. You can find them on YouTube, social media, or pretty much anywhere online. And that's it for the show today. This Week was produced by Simi Bassi, Ben Edwards, Nathan Chizin, Zian Eros, Vanessa Greco, Vanessa Nigro, Liv Pasquarelli, Adriel Smiley, Catherine Stockhausen, and Caitlin Swan. Our digital team is Vivian Rashad, Kenneth Collins, and March Mercanti. Our production assistant is Zoe Morris. Sam Hashimi is our engineer. Our director is Glory Amatayo. Our senior producer is Matthew Murphy. Beza Seifa is our executive producer. I'm Talia Schlanger, and it's been a blast to sit in here for Tom Power. Thanks for listening. I'll see you next time.
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16: This is CBC News. I'm Catherine Crummy. A new nature reserve is set to protect 16 square kilometers of land along the Exploits River and Beothuk Lake. The CBC's John Harris has the details.
17: The Beothuk Lake Nature Reserve is a partnership with the Nature Conservancy of Canada, the federal government, and Teck, a mining company, which contributed $2 million. Teck was the operator of nearby Duck Pond Mine until it closed in 2015. The former site of the mine is not part of the new nature reserve, says Chris Adachi, Teck's Director of Environment and Climate Change.
18: This project here helps support the legacy of the operation, really by helping to protect an important watershed.
17: The land was purchased from forestry company Domtar and is now property of the Nature Conservancy, which will mean some restrictions, says Pierce Evans, its NL program director.
19: We restrict certain activities like camping, wood cutting and harvesting, those kinds of things, but a lot of recreational activities can still continue to take place on the land, legal hunting, fishing, trapping, you know, use of ATVs.
17: The mayor of Millertown, Fiona Humber, says some in the area have questions about the restrictions, but she supports the initiative. There's a community meeting on the subject in Millertown tomorrow. John Harris, CBC News, St. John's.
16: The province's forestry department says it's monitoring reports of black bears near the Beothuk Interpretation Center in Boyd's Cove. The department says anyone who encounters a black bear should take note of its behavior. If the bear has not noticed there are people around, then people should quietly back away and leave the area. If it has noticed, they say remain calm, avoid eye contact, and give the bear space to get away, and do not run away. Well, in national news, Statistics Canada has just released its second quarter GDP numbers. They show the economy grew at a healthy rate of 3.3% on an annualized basis, driven largely by increased exports. Peter Armstrong has more.
20: It'd be hard to drop a better report than this. The headline is that higher energy prices gave Canadian oil producers more money because they're getting more value for what they export. But there's a lot more here than just oil, right? This is the biggest increase we've seen in exports in 3 years. Along with oil, we saw an increase in metal products exported. Industrial machinery and equipment went out as well. But the biggest individual increase in exports was to passenger cars and light trucks. Those were up 27%. Certainly not what we were expecting in the midst of a trade war. A lot of that over the auto industry. But broadly speaking, business investment was up. Household spending rose. At the same time, household savings was up as income grew more than spending. And this, I think, will be the talking point of the day. StatCan revised the last quarter growth from 0.0% to 0.1%, which means instead of a very small contraction, we saw a very small gain last quarter. Peter Armstrong, CBC News, Toronto.
16: In international news, Donald Trump's attempt to change the name of Lake Ontario is not going down well with Canadians. Yesterday, the U.S. president signed an executive order to call it Lake America.
21: It's absurd. We're suffering for this, but, he's turned the U.S. into a political joke, so it's unfortunate.
0: just like Gulf of Mexico, is still the Gulf of Mexico and not the Gulf of America. It's still the Lake of Ontario, no matter what he calls it.
16: Trump's move is generating a similar reaction in the U.S. Linda Ward has more.
4: New York Governor Kathy Hochul has called it silly. New York won't be calling it that, she says. And Representative Debbie Dingell of Michigan says she'll be taking action, calling the Great Lakes a shared treasure, posting, "That's why I'm introducing legislation to keep Lake Ontario as Lake Ontario and block President Trump's idiotic order." It's not just the politicians. Those in the sports and entertainment world say they're making some changes of their own as well. The Montreal Expos fan account posting their mascot, Yuppie, has signed an executive order to rename the Washington Nationals as the Montreal Expos, effective immediately. And Morgan Freeman posted a map of North America with the U.S. renamed in Sharpie South Canada and Alaska renamed Northwest Canada. Linda Ward, CBC News, Toronto.
16: That is your news. Now let's take a look at some temperatures from across the province. The hot spot right now is Goose Bay, where it's mainly sunny and 22 degrees. In St. John's, it's 20 and mostly cloudy. It's 18 in Bonavista and Gander, 19 in Deer Lake, 21 in Cornerbrook, 21 and partially cloudy in St. Anthony, 16 with light rain showers in Wabush, 19 and sunny in Churchill Falls, 16 in Hopedale. The cold spot is Nain, where it's 10 degrees. That's your news and weather. For CBC Newfoundland and Labrador, I'm Catherine Crummy.
22: So when it comes to the great female R&B artists of the 90s, there are a few names that always get mentioned. There's Brandy and Monica, Beyoncé, Mary J. Blige, and of course, Aaliyah. She was one of the most influential artists of her time, and this week marks 25 years since her tragic death. Today on the show, we mark her legacy. I'm Emil Niazi, sitting in for Elamine Abdel Mahmoud. This is Commotion. Professor Mark Anthony Neal, DJ Lene Denise, and Huda Hassan are here. Welcome back to Commotion.
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22: So today we are looking back at the ways that Aaliyah shaped the sound of R&B and pop, and what better place to start than right here.

0: from 1996. That's One in a Million, the title track off Aaliyah's sophomore album. Mark, I mean, we were all dancing along, but how significant was this song and moment for the sound of R&B?
1: It was absolutely disruptive. 90s R&B had a kind of groove to it that you could measure how the groove was going to go. You could flow into it easily. What we got from this album is this kind of staccato rhythm that disrupted what the sound of R&B could be. It was futuristic. It was imagining the future world of what R&B could be. And part of it was, you know, she was working with these new young innovators and Missy Elliott and, Timbaland, right? That changed the sound of not just R&B, not just hip hop, but really changed the sound of pop music for the next decade.
0: Mm-hmm. Lene, I see you nodding along. You're a longtime DJ. What do you remember thinking when you first heard this song?
2: I love the idea of it being disruptive. Mm. I was generally unmoved by U.S. R&B at that time. Groups like Escape and TLC and Blackstreet and 112 and Drew Hill. I was on a black college campus, an HBCU at the time. And so I think my tolerance was shifting because this was like the sort of most embraced sound. And I was looking for more for so many reasons. I felt like people started to get lazy with how they sampled. And so there was like these massive samples of entire songs. I think Puffy is largely responsible for that and that production team. But I did listen to and I did love like Jodeci and Mary J. Blige's first two albums in particular. But during that time, I was listening to a lot of drum and bass and UK soul and acid jazz because I wanted something that kind of represented more of an integration of live musicians and sort of beat machines and the like studio board musicianship that was taking place in the UK, which I felt like was directly related to Jamaican sound system culture. And so, you know, I felt like I was able to listen to Aaliyah with a kind of global diasporic ear, and it made sense to me.
0: Mm. Huda, what about you?
3: I mean, to build off of both Mark and Lene, I think that this album obviously was very much reinventive and imaginative and very forward and experimental and completely reshaped the future of R&B. But it's really the results and the collaboration of three young people. We have Missy, we have Timbaland, and we have Aaliyah, but they were all part of this collective called the Super Friends. And they were an informal collective in the 1990s and included a lot of the people we've seen collaborating from that time, including Genuine, Tank, Tweet, and others. So I think that's pretty interesting that One in a Million is revered and should be definitive of popular culture, considering that these three kids, who were kind of unknown at the time, were completely revamping the game.
0: Mm. Okay, so One in a Million was a big deal, but it wasn't the only collab Aaliyah did with Timbaland that shook up pop music in that era. Just 2 years later, she released this.

0: It's always nice to be on a show where you can just like listen to music that you genuinely love and can dance along. From the soundtrack to the 1998 Eddie Murphy film Dr. Dolittle, that is Aaliyah featuring Timbaland with Are You That Somebody. Mark, talk to me about the role this track played in shifting sounds, because I remember it just being such a big deal and it being everywhere.
1: Well, I mean, first off, you think about just 2 years later, you also hear growth in the production style, mm-hmm. you hear growth in who Aaliyah is, right? You wanted a whole album of that song, even as you love One in a Million that came out 2 years earlier. Mm-hmm. But when we see who Beyonce becomes, who Destiny mm-hmm. Child becomes, mm-hmm. none of that happens without the introduction of this sound, mm. right? It's that bounce sound in pop music, you know, as we've talked about. But you could also trace that to that triplet style that we get in Southern rap that comes a decade mm-hmm. later, right? It becomes a signature that people can recognize because they recognized it earlier from the introduction of it, the work that Timbaland and Missy Elliott were doing with Aaliyah.
0: Mm-hmm. And Mark, we should say, you know, radio wasn't exactly receptive to these songs, even though it felt like it was everywhere. It was also sort of like not played on some of the more popular radio channels. Is that right?
1: That's absolutely the case. Folks didn't know what to do with it. You know, is it a club song? Is it a stepper set song, right? Is it like One in a Million? Is it a Quiet Storm song? It just changed up how we heard things, right? And it created a world, I think, where you could hear multiple signatures in R&B music at the same time. And it took radio a long time to catch up. In some ways, radio never did, right? Streaming services solved that for us.
0: Mm-hmm. Lene, I want to quickly get your opinion here just because you're nodding along. And as a DJ, like these two songs sort of had similar tempos, but very, very different vibes, obviously. So I want to get your quick take on that.
2: Oh, I love that you went straight to tempo. I was listening to a lot of New York House at that time. A lot of Masters at Work, and a lot of music from like house music, labels like Strictly Rhythm and Nervous Records. And so I was living my listening life between like 120 beats per minute, but then also listening to drum and bass. Mm. And so that was like 160 to 180 beats per minute. And what I discovered is that I could mix Are You That Somebody with house music, and or with drum and bass. I think that Timbaland was tapped into a kind of different BPM than what we have become accustomed to outside of house, very specifically a different BPM for R&B, which I think explains some of what Mark is talking about, that radio didn't know what to do with it. I think that had a lot to do with the beats per minute and the kind of sonic structure that took us beyond what we had been kind of programmed to consume and understand as contemporary R&B. So yeah, I was able to kind of mix her into different genres and different geographies.
0: I love that. Huda, I know we've been talking a lot about the sound of Aaliyah, but I also remember being just enamored with her look, you know, the deep part over the one eye, always trying to copy that and never being able to. So talk to me about, you know, the very specific ways in which her look also defined her.
3: Yeah, absolutely. I mean, I think Aaliyah was really influential aesthetically in as much as she was culturally, in the mm-hmm. ways that she merges different worlds that might have seemed distinct to the popular cultural industry in many ways. But if we think about her femme tomboy aesthetic, which very much defined the 90s mm-hmm. in many ways, but then also her experimental video production with this really innovative and cool and, you know, adorable and also sexy choreography, all through this like seductive whisper, whether it's, you know, a soft ballad or a really poppy song. Aaliyah's campy. I think she was campy in the 90s. She's still campy today. This is why the girls are still influenced by her. This is why she's a major citation. And I think that she's also the first reference point in many ways for this emergence between the R&B pop girly world alongside with the rap world. Aaliyah was hanging and kicking and collaborating with the rappers as well, too. Like, if we think about tracks like Up Jumps the Boogie, and this kind of directly influences Mariah Carey, Beyonce, J-Lo, and so much of what's normalized today. So I think there's just so many ways, if we look at it from so many optics, Aaliyah was singular. And I think that that's why she's just the ultimate campy cool girl.
0: Yes, when you talk about that duality, I always think about that line, you know, I got a jazz personality and a G mentality. And I just like it stuck in my brain about these two different worlds that she was able to occupy at once. Mark, we started this convo with Aaliyah's second album, One in a Million. And that was really because her first album, talking about that song, AJ, Nothing But a Number, was written and produced almost entirely by R. Kelly. And as we know, R. Kelly is currently serving a 30-year prison sentence for crimes that include sex trafficking and producing child abuse images. Aaliyah was just in her early teens when she started working with R. Kelly. And this is about the same time that questions about his sexual misconduct began. So, Mark, just talk to us a little bit about how they started working together in the first place.
1: Aaliyah's uncle was a record exec type, Barry Hankerson, who was also married to Gladys Knight at the time. She was part of his label, and they signed a distribution deal with Jive Records. Jive, of course, is also the home of R. Kelly. And, you know, folks forget when we think back on the impact that R. Kelly had on 90s R&B. I mean, for street R&B, you know, the two most influential people were really, you know, R. Kelly on the one hand and Diddy on the other hand, problematic in all kinds of ways for who we know they are now. And so it was a natural fit, I think, at this time when R. Kelly was also producing for acts like Sparkle. He was also producing for Changing Faces. He was getting a reputation for being able to put together quality album product and singles, you know, that would fit right in the mainstream of R&B. So that's how they began to work. I think it's also so interesting that, you know, when everything blows up and she's thinking about that second album, that the next person that they went to was Diddy to produce her. Mm-hmm. And though it never happened, it gives you a sense of who her handlers thought Aaliyah was, which was really different than what Aaliyah thought she should be.
0: Yes, that is such a such an interesting picture of the landscape of the time as well. Huda, I don't want to dwell too long in this chapter of her legacy, but I remember being in middle school and seeing that, you know, the poster, Age Ain't Nothing But a Number, in my friends' lockers. I remember hearing rumors about them dating, though she was 15 and he was 27, and having it feel almost normalized in the culture. What was your biggest takeaway from that part of her life?
3: Yeah, I mean, when her debut album came out, I was even One in a Million. I think I was about 6 or 7 years old. So it took Aaliyah's a big formative. I know she's a big formative part of my childhood.
0: We're all like, okay, yes, that's fine. We would totally accept that.
3: I don't know music or life, if you will, without Aaliyah being present. My understanding of Aaliyah and so much part of my experience of understanding her in the 90s and the early aughts was around the conversation outside of her music and her aesthetic and her being that girl was around the conversation of the rumor mill and whether or not she was associated with R. Kelly in this very particular way. And just to be clear, you know, Aaliyah's arrival into the limelight in the music industry, of course, is purely based off of her merit and her talent. Mm-hmm. And as Mark brought up, she is part of this musical family, right? She had this access to the industry. So I think we would have always arrived to her work. But unfortunately, a big part of that arrival into the industry was surrounded by this rumor mill, right? Mm-hmm. And so early on in her career, we were hearing, pondering, and now understanding that Aaliyah was being groomed by a major older artist. And rightfully so, many had questions about it from back then. But at the same time, Aaliyah was also entering into the industry. And the sad point is here really is that that experience is unfortunately far too familiar and common with a lot of little girls and young people who access the music industry and then also Hollywood at large. So Aaliyah kind of is unfortunately one of millions in that sense. Mm-hmm.
0: Lene, you know, I know we're in an era right now where listening to some of your favorite songs from the 90s, from the early 2000s, can be a little tricky because of what we now know about some of these artists. And I imagine there are some fans who might grapple with listening to that first album because of R. Kelly's connection. Where do you land on that conversation?

0: how I'm going to hold the complexity of people like Prince, Michael Jackson, Marvin Gaye, Rick James, Aretha Franklin, right? Not just men, right? But I, like when you get into those details, and also those details are directly linked to the afterlife of slavery, right? Like we are talking about like centuries of violence that also live in the body of Marvin Gaye, you know, like who was also, you know, there are questions, right? There's a whole story around Marvin, about all these men who I'm referencing and people who I'm referencing. And so I land in the place of like, as I said, lucky now that I didn't have that sort of tension of like, oh, I can't listen to him anymore. To me, I was like, first of all, I love the pivot she made from the Midwest to the Black South, right? And thinking about the role of Virginia and the shaping of that next album, and actually the next two albums. My favorite album is her last one, because she really evolved. In fact, I think the R. Kelly album is useful for learning how she evolves. And so, yeah, that's where I land.
1: I'm Emil Niazi, sitting in for El Amin Abdel Mahmoud. This is Commotion. We're looking back at the legacy of the late pop artist Aaliyah, and this week marks the 25th anniversary of her death. So let's move on to that final album that Aaliyah made right before her death. The album was called Aaliyah, and it gave us memorable hits like this.

0: So right there, you heard a bit of More Than a Woman and Rock the Boat. And we kicked it off with Try Again. Hoda, this is the album is Aaliyah's biggest selling album, in part thanks to that song Try Again, which was her biggest hit to date. What else made this period of her career so important?
1: I think this part of her career is incredibly beautiful, but also incredibly depressing, because Aaliyah's last album really came out when she was in the midst of tapping into a level of success and breakthrough that a lot of her peers could not, to be frank. She was really tapping into global revere. So she was making the jump specifically from music to film. As we know, Are You That Somebody was part of the Mr. Doolittle soundtrack, but by this point, she's in Romeo Must Die with Jet Li and DMX and all these other big figures, right? She produces, or she's part of the vampire flick Queen of the Damned, which was one of my faves as a younging. And then she had begun filming for The Matrix Reloaded, which we now know 25 years later how significant that whole entire series was. So when Aaliyah died, she quite literally was in the midst of breakthrough. I remember as a preteen, as we were, you know, at the time that all of us were grieving Aaliyah's passing, which was August 2001, as we all know, shortly before 9/11, I just remember watching the I Miss You video and just watching that on repeat for months, it felt like, and thinking about how significant she was, even as a younging, like understanding the significance and weight of this loss, just because of the amount of actors, comedians, hosts, artists, producers, people all across Black cultural production, which was my entire world at the time. So there was an understanding that, you know, a princess was lost.
0: And to think she was only 22, you know, and she had had that much impact and significance in all of these different worlds is really just astounding. Linnae, as Hoda mentioned, Aaliyah died on August 25th, 2001 in a plane crash along with the pilot and members of her entourage. It shook the R&B world, the pop world, the film world. What do you remember about that moment?
2: You know, it's a bit scary for me because I have this feeling that Aaliyah and I were in the air at the same time.

0: time because I was flying from California to South Africa for the first time, to the continent for the first time. And when I landed, I saw all over South African newspapers, Durban newspapers, Aaliyah died in a plane crash, right? It, clearly she wasn't dead before I got on the plane, you know? And so so two things happened for me is just like, I too have a deep fear of flying. And it was deep that she had all this, like these dreams and this kind of fear.
1: Yeah.
0: And I think people know, but then also the other thing is like learning, to Huda's point, that she had become a global figure because Durban was mourning.
1: Yeah.
0: People were grieving, you know? And I was like, oh, so, you know, it was one of those times I was like, oh, this is a diasporic connection. This woman made an impact, you know, so that's what came up for me.
1: Mark, before we go, I know it's so difficult considering everything that we've talked about, but if you had to sum up her legacy, what would you say?
2: She would have been our multi-hyphenate, the first of her generation really to achieve that. You often wonder when people die prematurely, the opportunities they allow. So does Jay-Z become Jay-Z if Tupac and Biggie are still walking the earth? Mm-hmm. And does Beyonce achieve the level of success that she has if Aaliyah is still walking the earth and doing everything creatively that she did? You know, it's one of those questions that will remain unanswered. And the fact that we can go back and look at just three albums and a couple of album soundtracks and think about definitively the way that she impacted not just Black culture, but American pop culture and increasingly global pop culture is about all that we need to say about why Aaliyah is important and why we needed to have this conversation today.
1: Yes, I really love that. Huda, 30 seconds to you. Where do you see her influence showing up in pop music today?
3: She's everywhere. She's the citation in so many ways. Mm-hmm. Beyonce and Destiny's Child were, you know, quite literally a part of that legacy. But The Weeknd, Kiki Palmer, Tinashe, Jhené Aiko, Sid, even Drake, who's taken way too far by, you know, wanting to have her face and body tattooed on him, which is Drake. Yeah. You know, he's a little bit of a goofy. But it makes you think about the fact that so many revered artists who became, there's so many artists who just continue to become even more popular posthumously. And Aaliyah's really in that category with so many other 90s artists like Kurt Cobain, Tupac, and Biggie, right? Essence Fest just recently did a massive tribute to Aaliyah in collaboration with Missy Elliott that included a lot of the younger girlies who, again, we can see that thread and that connection directly back to the legacy of Aaliyah, including Normani, Chloe Bailey, Ryan Destiny, and so many others. So Aaliyah's always still in the charts and in popular culture, even though she's not here with us.
1: 100%. I so appreciate all of you being here and having this conversation with us.
3: Thank you, Amir.
0: Thank you.
2: Thank you.
1: Mark Anthony Neal is the James B. Duke Distinguished Professor of African and African American Studies at Duke University. Lene Denise is an acclaimed DJ and PhD candidate at Goldsmith University of London in the Department of Visual Culture. She was in Amsterdam. And Huda Hassan is a writer and culture critic from Toronto, now based in New York City. And that's it for the show today. I'm Amil Niazi, sitting in for El Amin Abdel Mahmoud. El Amin is back on Monday. Thanks for listening.
4: This is CBC News for Newfoundland and Labrador. I'm Catherine Crummy. Good afternoon. The death of a fisherman in Westport this week has drawn attention to the poor cell service in the area, particularly when it comes to responding to an emergency. On Wednesday, a middle-aged fish harvester died when a boat he was on overturned. Christine Jacobs is a member of the local fire department and was one of the first responders on the scene. She says the poor cell service makes responding to emergencies extremely difficult.
5: Our pagers are not amazing. They're outdated. We don't have cell service anywhere in town. So when emergencies and things arise, it's almost impossible to get a hold of somebody or for people to call us to respond or to call the RCMP or ambulance services, whatever services you may need. You need to go to somebody's house that has Wi-Fi or a town building.
4: That's what happened on Wednesday when the man's boat overturned. Someone had to run to the town's office and ask them to call 911. For people on the Bayvert Peninsula, it's been a tragic summer on the water. Two other fish harvesters also died in Harbour Round a little over a month ago.
6: on the other side of the peninsula. And Quebec is now in election mode. The election campaign officially kicked off yesterday, with Quebecers set to go to the polls on October 5th. The outcome of that election is being watched closely in this province. It could have big ramifications as both provinces try to finalize a deal on Churchill River hydroelectricity. Conrad Jakubowski is a columnist for the Globe and Mail in Montreal. He says the Churchill River might not even become an election issue, given the ongoing trade war with the U.S. and a possible vote on sovereignty.
7: The developments of the past week have pushed pretty much everything else off the agenda. And given the complexity of the power agreement between Newfoundland and Labrador Hydro, it's not something the voters would be focusing on. And it's not something I can see the Parti Québécois focusing on a lot during this campaign either. I don't think it's going to be a big issue in this election campaign.
6: Five parties are vying to form the next government, but the one leading in the polls right now, the Parti Québécois, has criticized the Churchill River deal, saying it lacks legitimacy and was rushed. Well, the Newfoundland Regiment Hockey Club is back on home soil, getting ready for their second season in the province. Local fans got the chance to see the team at training camp earlier this week. Players say they're ready to give it their all. The CBC's Alex Kennedy reports.
8: A practice open to fans in Torbay was the first chance for the Newfoundland Regiment to hit home ice this training camp. The team has a lot of positivity to build on from their first season. They finished third in the Eastern Conference and made it to the second round of the QMJHL playoffs. Head coach and general manager Gordy Dwyer says he's looking to see how players develop.
9: I'm looking for a lot of our younger players to take that next step as well, so it's an exciting time.
8: St. John's-born center Ben Vich said he's missed playing in front of local fans. This summer wasn't much of a break for him, as he helped lead Team Canada to gold at the 2026 Hlinka-Gretzky Cup. He hopes to bring that winning experience to the regiment.
10: I think it brings like confidence, and I'm really excited to get started here back on the rock. And yeah, I think big things ahead upcoming year.
8: The regiment are hitting the road for a series of preseason games across Newfoundland. They'll face the OHL's Saginaw Spirit in Grand Falls, Windsor, Corner Brook, and tonight in Gander. Alex Kennedy, CBC News, Torbay.
6: The federal government will not tax seafood and fish products coming into Canada from the U.S. They were on the list of planned counter-tariffs announced by Ottawa this week. Jeannick Cormier is the executive director of the Canadian Independent Fish Harvesters Federation, of which the FFAW is a member. She says harvesters were worried for two reasons. Firstly, because it likely meant the U.S. would eventually fire back with seafood and fish tariffs of its own. And second, because it's a cross-border product.
11: Fish goes a little bit like the auto industry. They go through the border multiple times before it's sold to the end of the chain. And so anything that messes with the price for fishermen in Maine will reflect the prices for our fishermen here in Canada. And so it was just a lot of worry, a lot of anxiety around what will happen next.
6: Ottawa says it removed seafood from the tariff list after hearing those concerns. Fish and seafood have been exempt from the Canada-U.S. tariffs and counter-tariffs over the last 18 months. Canada's new counter-tariffs take effect on September 8th. That's your news for this hour. The Signal is up next. Caroline Hillier's in the host chair. Don't miss it. For CBC Newfoundland and Labrador on Radio 1, I'm Catherine Crummie.

It's Friday, August 28th. I'm Caroline Hillier, filling in for Adam Walsh, and this is The Signal. Today on the show, recreational fishing has been part of life here for generations. It still is. But the way people fish for their food is changing. Newcomers are finding joy, belonging, and something familiar in fishing.

0: you know, before you go fishing, you do need to check the weather forecast.
1: 100%.
0: I'm sorry, Sarah Blackmore. I have been making lame segues to you all week for the weather.
1: I love them.
0: But yes, Sarah Blackmore is in for Ashley Brauweiler this week. Beautiful day today. What else can we expect?
1: Yeah, it looks like today, I'm trying to look at the wind out in the trees. I feel like today would be a decent day for fishing on the island, at least. Mainly sunny or mix of sun and cloud on the island, except some fog hanging around the south coast, especially this morning. That may clear up by this afternoon. Labrador, maybe not so much a good fishing day, depending on where you are. Along the coast in Labrador, it is mostly sun and cloud, but there are some showers in Nain this morning. And in Labrador West, there's rain starting there today. That's already began. That's going to move over to the rest of the province over the coming day. So showers in Labrador West and central Labrador, and a risk of thunderstorms today for Labrador City and Churchill Falls this afternoon. So Labrador City and Wabush will probably see around 5 to 10 millimeters of rain today. Then tonight, the island starts to see some increasing cloudiness overnight, some drizzle changing to showers on the south coast and showers before morning on the west coast. So this rain that I said it started in Labrador West is starting to move eastward over the whole province by tomorrow. Tonight in Labrador, showers continue. One thing worth noting, 10 to 15 millimeters of rain in Churchill Falls tonight with a risk of thunderstorms. And there's a risk of frost in Labrador City tonight. The low will be 3 degrees in some low-lying areas. Then there's a chance of showers all over coastal Labrador tonight. Generally, lows are going to be in the mid-teens on the island and sort of anywhere between that 3 degrees and mid-teens in Labrador. So that's tonight. Then tomorrow, as I mentioned, we are going to see rain pretty much across the whole province. Tomorrow, temperatures are going to drop down a few degrees. There's a cold front coming in affecting our weather. It's already started in Lab West, as I said. So everywhere rain tomorrow. Then if we're looking for a weekend outlook, possibly Sunday will actually clear up on the island. Mix of sun and cloud on Sunday. But I think those showers are going to hang around Labrador on Sunday. So that's kind of my rainy weekend outlook.
0: Okay, thank you so much, Sarah.
1: No problem. Thank you.
0: Sarah Blackmore is in for meteorologist Ashley Brauweiler, and you can see a more detailed forecast tonight on Here and Now.
2: I haven't any idea about the mackerel sushi, but...
3: If you will go fishing on the Portugal coast, you will hear a lot of different languages and you will see a lot of different people.
4: I like to have them make them sushi or sashimi, so it's basically raw fish.
3: I think everywhere where is water or ocean or river or lake, there is a fishing community.
2: So I got almost 50 centimeters, 60 centimeters of the cod.
4: A friend of mine told me I'm more Newfoundlander than anybody else that she knows.
0: Those are some of the people you'll hear today on the show. Fishing for food is a big part of the culture here. For a lot of us, it was something you learned from your family. Somebody had a boat, somebody showed you where to fish, showed you what to do. That's not always the case anymore. But at the same time, there are people new to this province who are getting into recreational fishing in a big way. They're catching cod, mackerel, squid from the shore. So today we're looking at why fishing for food still matters here and how the culture around fishing is changing. Kimberly Oren thinks a lot about how fishing knowledge gets passed on. She runs Fishing for Success, where people learn how to fish, but also learn the history and culture around it. Kimberly, thank you for being here.
5: Hi, good afternoon, Carolyn.
0: And Cesar Mang Mang is on the line from Marystown. He moved here from the Philippines 4 years ago. Hi, Cesar.
6: Hello.
0: Cesar, why don't we start with you? How important was fishing for you and your family back in the Philippines?
6: Well, fishing is very significant in the Philippines because it provides food, great jobs, income for the fishermen, supply fresh seafood to the market, support tourism, and preserve culture and tradition in the coastal communities. That's our main reason, I think, why it's very important there.
0: Mm. And in your own family, it's been important, right?
6: Yeah, my grandfather is a fisherman way back before.
0: Your grandfather was a fisherman. Okay.
6: Yeah. So, but it's a very big difference, right? Because they use a very conventional way of fishing. Yeah. They use Panual kayak there. And they do, like, as I told you, regarding about the navigation, they always rely on the traditional way or conventional way, like an environment way. Mm-hmm. So looking at the sun, the stars, looking in the birds, because birds can identify that area as a fish, looking, familiarize any area of that place, because they know there are lots of school of fishes there. And then the current. So there are lots of, like, in their instinct, like fisherman instinct there.
0: Yeah. And so when you moved here 4 years ago with these memories of your grandfather, and when you caught squid for the first time, or when you caught a fish for the first time in Marystown, what was that feeling like for you?
6: Wow, it was relief, because I remember way back before, it's straight 3 days, we never caught anyone, right? Even one. So that's why we're laughing. We said, oh, I think the squid there don't understand our language. So next time we're going to call, we may use a new language. So, but luckily after that one, fishermen also, or people there, taught us how to do it properly. Although you have a knowledge in fishing, but it's different ways, especially if you're in a different area, right?
0: Right.
6: So that's it. So yeah. After a week, so we caught one, and then it increases 2, 3, 5, like 20 in one night.
0: And what was that feeling like for you when you walked, like, off the beach or the shore at probably past midnight with your 20 squid?
6: Yeah, well. You're happy because you're successful. And also it's like a deja vu. Thinking about the past, especially when I'm fishing with my grandpa, with my pops. So although it's a very different way, because fishing there, we use a kayak and go to the far area. Well, here we do our squid fishing in the what we call the place Ship Cove in the Burin area.
0: Mm.
6: So...
0: Kimberly, a lot of people also grow up in Newfoundland and Labrador, you know, as with grandparents who fished, just like Cesar's experience. Why does fishing for food still matter here so much?
5: Well, especially today when we look at the food insecurity issues we have in Newfoundland and Labrador. So this opportunity to fish 7 days a week is really huge, because it means that on beautiful days like today, we can get out and try that fishing from the shore or the breakwater or the wharf like we used to do when we were growing up as kids in Newfoundland and Labrador.
0: Yeah.
5: Because what's today? It's a Friday. And last year, we couldn't have fished from the shore on a Friday. We could have only fished Saturday, Sunday, or Monday. So it's really a great opportunity for those of us living in this province who can't afford a boat, to be able to fish using a rod and reel or hand line from a breakwater to fish for food, whether it's squid, mackerel, or cod coming closer to shore. And so it's really exciting to see how this universal language of shared fishing heritage is helping all of us reconnect with these memories we have of our grandparents, and reconnect with this food that humans have depended on for as long as we've been human, as long as we could toddle down to the shore.
0: Yeah.
5: So it's really very exciting. It's really these transformative human experiences that make us human.
0: Yeah. So Cesar talked about the memories of his grandfather fishing. What's your introduction, or what's your story for those who don't know? If you can share your introduction to fishing and then what it's led to.
5: Yeah. Well, mine was kind of a flip about. I mean, I remember my first mud trout that I caught when I was 9 years old here in Newfoundland in Gander Lake. And that was a wow moment for me, because it's, you know, a dark surface of water, and you put a hook in there and you pull up this wriggling little fish and you can take it home and eat it. But really that experience was exciting. But what made it even more exciting was 40 years later when my grandfather passed away and we were going through his belongings, as people have to do after a loved one passes away. And I found by his bedside his Bible, and tucked inside his Bible was a picture of me and my mud trout and a handwritten letter to him, as we had to do 40 years ago, snail mail, a handwritten letter to him written by me telling him about catching my first fish. And so of all the things he could have saved in his Bible by his bedside, it was that letter of my first fish. And so it made me just, right away, I just shifted every thought I had about what was important to teach young people. Because I was a high school teacher at the time, and I was having this really soul-searching thing about why and what I was teaching in the classroom. I was teaching chemistry at the time. So I quit teaching chemistry and went back to grad school to figure out how to teach fishing, because fishing was what excited me about science.
0: And who are some of the people you're teaching fishing to?
5: Well, our Canada Summer Jobs staff, people who come to Petty Harbor, nonprofit groups who bring their members out to go fishing with us, families and tourists who book experiences with us. Yeah, anybody who will listen, yeah, and join us.
0: And how does the fishing season this summer look different to you from your view of your stage window in Petty Harbor this year?
5: It's fishing every day has been for us. I think yesterday your tourism show talked about how much busier it is. So we've had many more visitors. And so that's been exciting for us, because as a nonprofit that depends on the revenue from tourism, we've been able to pay some bills faster. But it's also meaning that we'll be able to better provide for our community programming during the off season. So that's really important for us, too. The interesting thing is, there was some discussion before the season actually started that there was this going to be this mad rush on the water 7 days a week. Everybody was just going to be going at it crazy. But it hasn't happened like that at all. People have just waited for the pet beautiful day to go. And there's been no rush, because it was like, oh, I can go anytime now. I don't have to go on the Saturday I have off from work and the weather's bad, but I have to go now because this is the only day I can go because of the regulations. So there hasn't been that rush, that drive, that anxiety to get on the water. So we've actually... anecdotally, as we are on the water every day, we've seen less boats on the water. So we feel that it's been a more relaxed push for those who are participating in the food fishery to get out and fish. We've also seen more Facebook posts of people sharing their fish and donating their fish, which has been an exciting thing. A lot of interesting things are happening this year.
0: What about on the shore? What are you seeing on
5: shore? Oh, my goodness, yes. Just as you're interviewing today, new Canadians and newcomers, we've observed more people fishing from the shore, because I think people see that they've got an investment of 7 days a week to try their hand at it once again. When I was a youngster, that was something that we would do, fishing for conners from the wharf. And so people are getting back to that, fishing from piers and wharfs and breakwaters and even fishing from the rocks. Mm-hmm. So we've seen more of that.
0: Yeah. And Cesar, I know you have been fishing from the shore, from the rocks, because you don't have a boat to go out, but that isn't stopping you. So we talked about squid. What else are you catching?
6: Well, sometimes we get mackerel. That's the only two... a species or a kind of sea creature we get in the sea, right?
0: That you're getting, yeah. And,
6: yeah,
0: when you get the mackerel, how do you prepare it?
6: Well, it depends upon, because here in the Philippines, we have different ways of preparing fish, right? In our dialect, we call it sotokil. So sugba means grill, tuwa means a soup stew or fish soup. And kilo means ceviche. I think ceviche came from the word in Latin America, in Southern America. So we prepare that one with the vinegar, wash that one, It's like we cook the raw fish in a vinegar way. So that's the way with us, with our fish. But in the squid, it's a different way. We grill the fish. Sometimes we cook that one, like adobo, squid adobo. And that's the way most of the people in the Philippines prepare for squid.
0: Okay. And are you learning new ways here or trying new ways to cook the fish that you're catching as well? Or are you mostly doing familiar recipes from home?
6: Well, sometimes, like, I buy cod in the supermarket, so I prepare that one in Newfie way because I worked in the hotel before, so I do fish and chips. Sometimes I cook that one in pan fried cod. I got cod, and with a salmon, I steam that one with lemon. So
0: sounds it's great. It all sounds good. Yeah. What's it like, Kimberly, when you hear of all these different ways that the fish is being prepared in, you know, maybe a little bit different than we've traditionally cooked?
5: Oh, yeah. Absolutely exciting.
0: Yeah. Okay. Well, next we are going to hear how Ukrainian Ola Beno prepares the mackerel that she catches.
3: Very small picnic. This is salted mackerel. Yes, you take it from the skin like this. You ate it with the bread. Enjoy.
7: Thank you. It's really good.
3: It's marinated. It's salty. It's a little bit sour.
0: That is Ola Beno giving some homemade salted mackerel to the Signal's associate producer, Kira Mahoney. Ola came to Canada from Ukraine when the war started, first to Toronto, then just recently to St. John's. She wanted to learn how to fish when she came here, so she did. And the CBC's Kira Mahoney, who hasn't ever gone fishing in her life, went with her.
3: I wrote a Facebook post because I wanted to learn how to fish and where to fish. And people start to write in me back. So, and one guy from Ukraine, he said, hey, I'm going fishing like in 2 days. Do you want to join? I can show you how to do this. And by the way, I can borrow you a fishing rod. And I'm like, yeah, why not?
7: And how long ago was this?
3: Months ago, maybe two. And from that time, we are now the best friends with this guy. So.
7: Wow, very nice. And How long do you find it usually takes to catch your first fish?
3: It's very different from day to day. Sometimes you will catch it like in 2 minutes. Sometimes you have to stay there like for 1 hour, maybe 45 minutes. And then you will have your first fish.
7: Wow.
3: Try it. There is a fish.
7: There's a fish. Oh, my goodness. So much bigger than I thought.
3: It's a small one.
7: It looks so big.
3: It's a small one.
7: Do you often see a lot of other newcomers to Newfoundland fishing?
3: Yes, but somehow it's always people from Ukraine. I don't know.
7: Really? Interesting. Yes. Have you ever seen like anyone from any other culture?
3: It also depends on the spot. If you will go fishing on the Portugal coast, you will hear a lot of different languages and you will see a lot of different people. But
7: so do you prefer mackerel over cod?
3: No, I prefer any edible fish because I know how to cook it. I love fish. Fish is the great source of all the nutrients and vitamins and especially omega-3, which is very good for your body, for your skin, hair, like for your brain development, especially if we're talking about the kids. So that's it.
7: Is fish a big part of like cuisine in Ukraine?
3: I would say yes, but we don't have ocean. Fish is a big part of like a festive meal, mm-hmm. I would say so. So we have the very special dish called stuffed pike. So usually we cook this dish on the weddings and like huge holidays like Christmas and Easter or maybe weddings or birthday, etc. And yes, we do love fish, but the most eaten fish in Ukraine, I would say it would be herring, mm-hmm. and small fishes from the rivers. Like you don't have those fishes here in Newfoundland because the geography is different, right?
7: Yeah.
3: what can I say about Ukraine? So Ukraine is a very beautiful country. Ukraine is used to be a very rich country. And more than 100 years ago, Ukraine was starving because of the bad influence of Soviet Union, I would say so. And we know how to survive with the small amount of fish. So basically, if we caught fish, we eat everything from head to like tail. Same with the meat, same with the berries. So wild harvesting in Ukraine is a very popular thing. It's basically, for some people, it is like even the summer job, I would say so. So basically they gather berries, mushrooms, and they sell near the road to different people. Same thing about food. We have a lot of villages in Ukraine that have a lot of lakes, and if you go like through those villages, you can see a lot of people selling their catch near the road, and you can buy it, and it will be the most tasteful fish in the whole region.
7: Wow.
3: So yeah.
7: And what makes it so good?
3: What makes it so good? Good question. Like for me, it's my native taste. I would say that the spices, the herbs that used to are raising in that region. So people use them, and the way of preparing and cooking those fishes are also different, depends on household, on each every household. So as I said before, we have a great culture of wild harvesting in Ukraine.
7: Yeah.
3: So for us, it's really common to go pick up some. Oh,
7: is there a fish?
3: Mm-hmm.

0: Do you think it's a big one?
1: No, I think we lost it again.
0: Oh no!
1: Nope, we don't. Do you see?
0: Oh my god!
1: Mackerel. In Ukrainian, it's called skumbria. We have 218.
0: Oh no! He's flopping away. She caught him like a pro. Do you find, because obviously in Newfoundland there's a lot of people who fish here, is it like pretty easy to like find people with the same hobby? Like if you just talk about fishing, you kind of, you know, have people like, oh yeah, I know how to do that too or something.
2: I don't know how to answer on this question because I don't know a lot of people here because I just moved here. But maybe if men are speaking to each other, it's easier for them because I couldn't find a lot of women who would like to go and fish.
0: Oh.
2: I don't know why. Maybe that's just my circle of people.
0: And do you find it harder to fish without a boat? Or have you ever considered, would you get one for fishing? Or do you find it just as easy doing this?
2: No, no. I'm a little bit too lazy for that. I have home, kids, job. And having a boat, it's too much of expenses, I guess.
0: Yeah.
2: So no.
1: And again?
0: There's a fish. Oh my goodness.
2: Wow.
1: Okay, let me hold the mic.
0: Thank you.
1: Or maybe. No, there is a fish.
0: I'm holding a fishing rod with a fish. It feels heavy. And do I just keep doing this?
1: Uh-huh.
0: And you just hold.
1: You catch two.
0: I caught two. Oh my god.
1: Now you are a Newfoundlander, just like me.
3: That was the CBC's Kira Mahoney fishing with Ola Benno. As you could hear at the end there, they traded the microphone for the fishing rod. And Kira caught her first, well, two mackerel, or skumbria, as Ola knows them. I'm Caroline Hillier, sitting in for Adam Walsh. This is The Signal. If you want to get in touch with us about today's topic, we'd love to hear from you. You can text us at 709-327-8206. You can send us an email at thesignal@cbc.ca, or you can call The Signal line and leave a message, 709-576-5260. Kimberly, as we were listening to that tape, we were both smiling and laughing, but you know, our fishing culture here is so strong in Newfoundland and Labrador. We don't always think or realize that other cultures also have strong fishing cultures,
4: yeah,
3: right?
4: Absolutely. So just a couple of notes I wanted to make about Ola's conversation there with Kira. Caroline, is that to remind folks, of course, we can't sell recreationally caught fish. I just wanted to remind folks about that so that we don't get anybody.
3: Oh yeah,
4: in
3: no.
4: Trouble.
3: She's not selling it. She's eating all that fish.
4: No, but she did mention that in Ukraine they could sell.
3: Oh yes, of course. Yes.
4: I just wanted to remind people.
3: Yes,
4: about
3: it's
4: that.
3: a different kind of culture she's used to, a different I guess commercial fishery maybe she's talking about there.
4: Yes.
3: Yeah.
4: Well, in Ukraine they may be able to sell a certain amount of fish that they catch during their subsistence or food fishery. That's a possibility, right? Their regulations may be different in Ukraine.
3: She did talk a lot about learning the regulations and the limits and all that stuff and how different it was from fishing in Ukraine.
4: Right. So I maybe CBC could share the regulations for the coastal water recreational fishery information for Newfoundland and Labrador.
3: Yeah, for people. For people who are wanting to get into fishing.
4: Yeah,
3: absolutely. Yeah, you need to check the regulations, the rules about different species.
4: Yes. Okay.
3: Yeah, it is an important piece of it.
4: Yeah.
3: And what other advice do you have for somebody who might listen to Ola and hear how fun that is?
4: Oh, absolutely.
3: What's your advice? Where should they look for the information that they need?
4: And like at the beginning of the show with the weather report, always check the weather, because even though you're not going out in the boat, you don't want to go out on a bad day. And the sea conditions are important too if you're fishing from the shore, because we are familiar with some of the issues about bad wave conditions if you're close to shore. And so you want to be very aware of that. And, you know, there are safety concerns, too, about fishing from the shore with rocks and slippery rocks. Make sure you have proper footwear. If you have young people with you, maybe a personal flotation device or a life jacket for them. Also, if you're fishing from a pier or breakwater or a wharf, is it publicly accessible? Because if it's something that's just accessible for commercial fish harvesters, you wouldn't want to be there. So, and then be considerate of others. You know, don't crowd out their personal space if they've already kind of marked out their spot. And then clean up after yourself. You know, bring home any monofilament line that may have broken or any hooks that came off, or if you had any snack or beverage wrappers, or if you cleaned your fish, bring that home. So just the normal kind of little housekeeping things. But definitely check the weather before you go out, because there are safety conditions when being that close to the ocean.
3: Yeah.
4: And even pond fishing.
3: Yeah.
4: You want to check the conditions too. So yeah, definitely.
3: Yeah. Those are some great tips and important reminders for anybody who may be wanting, hopefully people are wanting to be mm-hmm. taking part in whether it's the recreational food fishery or catching mackerel or squid. And Ola, something else she talked about there is just, you know, the memories of her home. Mm-hmm. So how does fishing help people hold on to that part of their home while also helping them feel connected to a new place?
4: And that's something that people say over and over again. And I mean, this is what drove me to wanting to teach fishing and get out of the classroom, because it has such an emotional pull on folks. And so if you want to teach about really big, meaty topics, then having something that has such an emotional draw is very important. That's a question I've been trying to explore, is why does fishing have such an emotional draw for us? And in a room full of scientists or biologists, when you ask them about it, they often have fishing with parents or grandparents as their story of the first introduction to nature. Is it the first time we've brought something home to feed the family, and we were 8 or 9 and we fed the family? Like, that's huge. You know, what a amazing accomplishment to provide a meal for your family at that young age.
3: Yeah, that emotional part. I mean, that's interesting. I go back to the beautiful story you shared about your grandfather. After he passed, you flicked through his Bible and saw a note that you wrote him about catching your first fish.
4: Yeah, and that's what he saved in his Bible.
3: Yeah, so obviously it meant a lot to him, and it meant a lot to you as a mm-hmm. child to write that. Do you still have that note?
4: I do. I still have that note, and I still have that picture, and I use that when I'm speaking, making presentations to people. And they will come forward to me afterwards and tell me their own stories. So it does really drive people, and they want to recreate those moments when they have their own grandchildren. And so this is what I talk about when I say, that the food fishery really needs to be accessible to people, because it's not just fishing. It's not just food. There really is a deep emotional stirring that it creates within us that is so transformative that, can you put words on it? Like, I struggle to put words on it because it's so deep. And it really is something that you have to experience for yourself. And so it's something that I felt was a way of tapping into to help young people maybe get their arms around climate change and how the ocean was at the center of climate change, and try to tap into fishing because of this deep, resonating, almost genetic connection we have to fishing.
3: Yeah, connection that you've had since you were a child, since you wrote that note. What did the note say?
4: But it's not just me. It's like all of the people that you've interviewed for this show today bring up their connection to parents or grandparents and how they moved to Newfoundland. And when they fish here, it brings back those family connections again. Mm-hmm. And so that they feel like they're back home. So there's something really deep about it. And so how can we use that? So I think of it as a way of trying to glue young Newfoundlanders to here and keep them here. And so I want to also use that fishing glue to keep young people here.
3: Yeah.
4: You know, so
3: I have to ask, what did the note say? I don't know if you have it memorized by heart. I would love to hear it. and I might cry, but I would love to hear it.
4: I'll have to send it to you. I mean, I remember a little bit about it. I know I was talking about my little brother being a pest, and then I was talking.
3: Well, yeah.
4: Yeah. Like, who wouldn't?
3: Aren't they all? Yeah. Oh, that's so nice, though. Yeah. Cesar is on the line from Marystown. He's originally from the Philippines. What kind of emotion do you feel, Cesar, when you are catching fish and when you're thinking about your grandfather and your family back home?
5: Well, to be honest, like, it's when you got a fish or a squid, you feel that, oh, yeah, I'm so happy. You're relieved waiting for a long time, right? To get like that. Well, you can also reminisce that. So I always, I think, with my grandpa way back before. So every time I go to get a fish or a squid, I'm happy. And the same times, sometimes there are things that you cannot explain, like your mind's talking that, oh, remember way back before. So that's why every time you do that, there's something in your mind, like try to reminisce the past with my pops, with my grandpa.
3: Yeah, and I guess that's emotional for you, because when was the last time you were back at home in the Philippines?
5: Honestly, I'm already 4 or 5 years here now, so but we're still planning to go back there in 2028.
3: Okay,
5: that's our target date.
3: In 2 years, you hope to go back?
5: Yeah, hopefully, yeah. With God's help, yeah.
3: Will you be taking your squid jigger, your new way to get squid?
5: No, I was laughing. Maybe I'll give a try. But the way we do it there is very conventional, right? Here we use a squid jigger, but there we're using our local squid jigger. People there are very innovative. So what they did is that we get some big shells and we put all the hooks around that. And we put, so because shells is a little, and put a weight inside there, like a metal ball, something, so that it can go down. Okay. So that's why when a squid goes there, goes that one, he will, all of his tentacles will be caught with the hooks there, because there are lots of hooks in that shell.
3: Oh, interesting. And that's how you catch the squid.
5: Yeah, it's a different way. And yeah, like.
3: Okay.
5: Yeah, go.
3: And that's how your grandfather caught the squid that he caught?
5: Yeah, that's the most, the most basic way to get a squid there. Sometimes they drop a net you can get. Also, because like in us in the Philippines, since we're tropical countries, there are also squid that can be found only in rocks. So we use our like improvised spear. So get that one with a spear, because they try to hide inside the rocks. So that's a different kind of squid also.
3: Mm. Which squid tastes better?
5: Oh, well, it depends the way you cook it, right?
3: Right. Okay.
5: Because if you cook like a double, that one is a different cook also, way we cook it different. Yeah. And to give you a background in that, like, since, I'll give you a geography in the Philippines. So Philippines is like a Newfoundland also. We're being surrounded by water. We're archipelago, right? So total islands in the Philippines is, the recent is 7,641. So imagine the coastal line, the coastal communities there is very huge.
3: Mm-hmm.
5: And like Philippines have, well, to be honest, we are in population, we're 14 in the world, 7 in Asia. So we are 117 million people there in the Philippines. And we also have the largest, I think, distinct languages, which is 170 to 180 languages, because we're composed of different islands.
3: Right.
5: And 8 major languages. So most of our food are influenced to our colonizer, because we're being colonized in Spain for 333 years to be exact. U.S., we're being under U.S. for 48 years or 5 decades. And lastly, in Japan for 3 years during World War II. Mm. So most of our food, we get that one influence on that countries.
3: Right.
5: So that's why if you notice, like we cook, also like our we also have lots of traders before Chinese merchants go to the Philippines. That's why we have this, if you know Filipino food, like pancit noodles and spring roll, lumpia. I think that's one related to the Chinese merchants or country. So that's it. The way we cook, most are influenced by our colonizers. And I think that's it.
3: Okay. No, that's thank you so much for sharing all that. And Cesar, I know you haven't got any squid yet this year because there hasn't been any around you. But you are going to hear somebody catching squid in our next story. Earlier this week, I met Jae Hong Jin. He is from South Korea, and he's been here in St. John's for almost 15 years. And him and his friends fish every week in the summer. And I met them squid jigging in Holyrood.
6: So tonight is not a great day. I only got two so far, and squids are pretty random. It's hard to predict. So there's a lot of people ask, you know, if tonight will be good for squidding, and I always say you never know.
3: When did you first start fishing, and why did you get into it?
6: So I came into Newfoundland 2012. I was actually looking for a fresh fish. I expected I would get some good fish here because we are living in an island, but what I realized is there's no like real fish for me. So you can get fish and chips from a restaurant, or you can get like frozen fish from grocery stores, but I like to make sushi and sashimi my own, so I started doing fishing. So I need fresh fish, and I know how to cut and preserve it.
3: When you first started, were there many people fishing from the shores? And you can fish while we're talking. We don't want to waste precious time here.
6: It wasn't busy at all. The only time I only see like one or two people on the rock. So yeah, it wasn't too busy.
3: You see it's more popular?
6: Yes, absolutely. A lot of people from like Philippines or Ukrainian, they have a fishing culture as well. So they do fish. Well, many Newfoundlanders I know, they ask me how to fish. It's a little funny sometimes. A friend of mine doesn't even know I can catch mackerel from shore. A friend of mine told me I'm more Newfoundlander than anybody else that she knows. But when I talk to people here, at least one people in their family were fishermen, like uncle or father or their grandfather. They were
3: okay,
6: fishermen.
3: Kira.
6: And they never really need to go out fishing themselves from shore. One family member has boat, so easily you can, you know, take a boat and go out and just jigging and some get fish, right? That was pretty common culture here, so they never really need to know or bother to know you can catch fish from shore. I think it's getting popular, and also there are more fish coming into the shore these days.
3: Are these your friends here?
6: Oh yeah,
7: I'm the cook chef, but I think since I'm not a good fisherman.
3: You're a good chef, but not a good fisherman. Yeah. How long have you been fishing off the shores in Newfoundland?
7: Couple months ago, actually. I always want to be just fishing in here, but no have chance. I don't know where is a good spot, and then even I have no idea how I have to do. But just when I met Mr. Chin, and then he just explained me everything, and then share about his knowledge and then how to do it. I'm still learning. See, I'm just lastest to join this fishing team.
3: Yeah.
7: And I'm still learning, so that's why I got a zero, but I'm trying, keep trying now.
3: Have you caught anything all summer?
7: Oh yeah, I remember just that day is my first day in caught with Mr. Jin. At that time, just I got almost 50 centimeters, 60 centimeters of the caught. And then just I got so excited, and then I'm still realize that feeling about fishing when I get that one. For me, just squid is more delicious and more tasty for me. So that's why I will keep going to the squid fishing with him.
3: Yeah.
7: I still cannot remember just last time when I came in here, same spot, same time, same member, almost I got more than 25 squids, almost 2 hours or three, almost 2 hours.
3: Oh, do we have another one over here? Yeah. Oh, okay. Oh. I gotta come over. I'm sorry. I will come back to you, but I gotta go see this. Do they squirt ink a lot when you catch them? Have you gotten inked before?
8: Yes, a couple of times, but usually they squirt water first and you get wet. My name is Seung Ju. I'm master student in Memorial University, and this is my first summer in Newfoundland. Actually, it may be non-used to Western people. Asian people love fish like sushi or sashimi. So if we catch some squid, we can make not only fried things, but we can make squid sashimi.
7: I haven't any idea about the mackerel sushi, but he showed me about the mackerel sushi at first time. So I got a shock, and the taste was pretty interesting. Oh my God, I got a shocked one at first time.
0: he was so
7: happy taste.
9: My name is Jay, and I work at MUN. Fishing is one of my favorite hobbies, so that's...
3: Do you take your kids with you? You mentioned you have three young kids.
9: Yes, they love it. So I'm very happy that I introduced this to them. And just a few days ago, we were out here at the same spot. Obviously, it was a bit earlier in the day at the time. But they caught some mackerel and they're very excited.
3: Oh, did you get one? Okay, okay. Wow, you barely got him. Look at that.
7: See, lucky day today.
3: That is a lucky day. It's a one tentacle.
7: Now we can all go
10: home.
3: You can hear the excitement there that Kimberly, that we were talking about earlier, the emotion when you actually catch a fish, right? It is. What kind of emotions do you see on board your boat when new people are fishing for the first time?
4: Yeah, it's like winning the lottery. Everybody's looking over the side. What have you got? What have you got? How big is it? Is it bigger than mine? What is it? And then when you pull it up, it's just excitement, and all the cameras come out, and it's really exciting. And if it's a child's first fish, it's congratulations all around, and it's really cool. And we started a little activity back at the stage where it's a copied from a Japanese technique called Gautaku, which is putting paint on a fish and then taking the paper impression of the fish so that the child then has an actual painted impression of a fish that they caught that day so that they could keep a memory of their first fish. Because I, know how important that first fish memory is.
3: And that's such a great example of fishing cultures being shared, right? Just like what we're hearing today from
4: Absolutely.
3: People. And Cesar on the line from Marystown, I know you have children yourself. Do you want fishing to be part of their culture?
5: Yes, of course. Yep.
3: And when you think of your grandfather teaching you, do you see yourself then passing some of that knowledge on to your own kids, I guess, with some new ways that you've learned?
5: Yeah, I think so. Yep. Yeah. Absolutely. I'll do that.
3: Yeah.
5: Try to share any knowledge that I get from him, all the retention, probably. Yeah. I'll share it to my children.
3: Yeah. And when you do go back home, I don't know if you can recreationally fish there or if you will, but...

0: You can see the faces of the people once they caught some squid or fish. So that face, you can, oh, he's happy. He's lucky. Okay. I'm trying my best right now.
1: And there's something about getting squid, like, you know, just with the ink and everything. It is just a very exciting moment when you get squid, for sure. Kimberly, as we wind down here, what do we lose if people here or in any fishing culture stop learning and knowing how to fish?
2: Oh gosh.
1: What can be lost?
2: I just think we lose a deeper sense of who we are and how we are part of nature and belong in nature, and the sense of where our food comes from and how interconnected we are as predators in this space, and how we have a bigger responsibility as intelligent beings to do that in a proper way.
1: And can newcomers keep some of this culture alive too here in Newfoundland and Labrador?
2: Oh, absolutely. And that's what's really wonderful about it, because this sharing of fishing heritage is what makes us all the richer and deeper for it.
1: Yeah. So this year, the recreational fishery, it was open 7 days in some places in the province. And you talked about what that's meant for access. What are you hoping for next year?
2: Well, I'm hoping that the places in the province that weren't included in that regulatory measure are included, because those places in the province that weren't included are of a small population. And so... you know, I got the opportunity to visit last week, and, you know, just the stories that we've heard today and the affective impact, the emotional impact that fishing has for people, I think goes above and beyond a lot of the other monetary or small, tiny, infinitesimal impact that it would have on a cod stock. And I think that this needs to be reconsidered, that the folks in the Southwest area are brought on par and not treated aside and differently. So I hope that would change for them. And I hope it continues next year, because I think it has a real beautiful impact for all of us to be able to have that access.
1: Yeah. Okay. Thank you so much. Cesar, thank you for joining us from Marystown. Good luck for the rest of the season. Hope you get more squid and mackerel, and really appreciate you taking the time to share some of your stories and your memories of your grandfather and your memories of fishing. So thank you so much.
0: You're welcome, Kira. Thank you also for inviting me.
1: Thank you so much. Kira is our associate producer, who is smiling back there because she's still on a high of catching her first fish. Thank you so much, Kimberly, for joining us today. It was such
2: Thank
1: a fantastic
2: Caroline.
1: Conversation.
2: I really appreciated the invitation.
1: Thank you. Kimberly Oren is with Fishing for Success, and Cesar Mang Mang lives in Marystown. I'm Caroline Hillier, sitting in for Adam Walsh this week. Adam is back on Monday. I want to thank the crew behind the scenes, Kira Mahoney and Arlette Lazarenko. As always, if you want to get in touch with us at The Signal, the email is thesignal@cbc.ca. And there's really only one way we can end this show today, and that is with the song Squid Jigging Ground. Now, my personal favorite version is my dad's, but I don't have that to play today on the radio. So the version we're going to play is by Michael T. Wall. And of course, the song was written by Art Scammell. Thanks for listening.

0: This is CBC News in Newfoundland and Labrador. I'm Mike Moore. A judgment filed in the Supreme Court has granted some of the certifications in the Innu Day School's proposed class action. The CBC's Regan Burden reports.
1: In March of this year, certification hearings were held in St. John's for an application for a class action lawsuit against the Government of Canada and Newfoundland and Labrador. The proposed class action was launched by the Innu Nation in 2024, seeking a settlement for as many as 2,000 members over abuse claims at day schools in Chagit, Nathwasish, Davis Inlet, and Old Davis Inlet from 1949 to 2009. On Thursday, Justice Peter Brown granted parts of that certification, including the abuse-based negligence claim against the province and also the claim of infringement on Aboriginal rights. Brown, however, did not approve the systemic negligence claim against Canada or the negligence claim against the province related to loss of language and culture, but did allow for the plaintiffs to amend those pleadings in the future. Regan Burden, CBC News, Happy Valley Goose Bay.
0: Well, the federal government will not tax seafood and fish products coming into Canada from the U.S. They were on the list of planned counter-tariffs announced by Ottawa this week. Yannick Cormier is the executive director of the Canadian Independent Fish Harvesters Federation, of which the FFAW is a member. She says harvesters were worried for two reasons. First, because it likely meant the U.S. would eventually fire back with fish and seafood tariffs of its own. And second, because it's a cross-border product.
2: Fish goes a little bit like the auto industry. They go through the border multiple times before it's sold to the end of the chain. And so anything that messes with the price for fishermen in Maine will reflect the prices for our fishermen here in Canada. And so it was just a lot of worry, a lot of anxiety around what will happen next.
0: Ottawa says it removed seafood from the tariff list after hearing those concerns. Fish and seafood have been exempt from Canada-U.S. tariffs and counter-tariffs over the last 18 months. Canada's new counter-tariffs take effect September 8th. A new nature reserve will protect 16 square kilometers of land along the Exploits River and Beothuk Lake. The CBC's John Harris has the details.
3: The Beothuk Lake Nature Reserve is a partnership with the Nature Conservancy of Canada, the federal government, and Teck, a mining company, which contributed $2 million. Teck was the operator of nearby Duck Pond Mine until it closed in 2015. The former site of the mine is not part of the new nature reserve, says Chris Adachi, Teck's Director of Environment and Climate Change.
4: This project here helps support the legacy of the operation, really by helping to protect an important watershed.
3: The land was purchased from forestry company Domtar and is now property of the Nature Conservancy, which will mean some restrictions, says Pierce Evans, its NL program director.
5: We restrict certain activities like camping, wood cutting and harvesting, those kinds of things, but a lot of recreational activities can still continue to take place on the land, legal hunting, fishing, trapping, you know, use of ATVs.
3: The mayor of Millertown, Fiona Humber, says some in the area have questions about the restrictions, but she supports the initiative. There's a community meeting on the subject in Millertown tomorrow. John Harris, CBC News, St. John's.
0: And finally, the Newfoundland Regiment Hockey Club is back on home soil preparing for its second season in the QMJHL. The CBC's Alex Kennedy reports.
6: A practice open to fans in Torbay was the first chance for the Newfoundland Regiment to hit home ice this training camp. The team has a lot of positivity to build on from their first season. They finished third in the Eastern Conference and made it to the second round of the QMJHL playoffs. Head coach and general manager Gordy Dwyer says he's looking to see how players develop.
7: I'm looking for a lot of our younger players to take that next step as well, so it's an exciting time.
6: St. John's-born center Ben Vich said he's missed playing in front of local fans. This summer wasn't much of a break for him, as he helped lead Team Canada to gold at the 2026 Hlinka-Gretzky Cup. He hopes to bring that winning experience to the regiment.
8: I think it brings like confidence, and I'm really excited to get started here back on the rock. And yeah, I think big things ahead upcoming year.
6: The regiment are hitting the road for a series of preseason games across Newfoundland. They'll face the OHL's Saginaw Spirit in Grand Falls, Windsor, Corner Brook, and tonight in Gander. Alex Kennedy, CBC News, Torbay.
0: And a quick look now at some temperatures. The hot spot in the province is Mary's Harbour, 25.4. The cold spot is Saglac at 8.3. That's the CBC News for this hour. A replay of the broadcast is coming up. I'm Mike Moore.
9: Tragedy in Westport. A man lost his life while fishing. We'll hear what happened yesterday and what people are saying today. I'm Paula Gale. Welcome to the broadcast.

0: A small town on the Bayvert Peninsula is in mourning today. A man from Westport died yesterday while fishing squid. Christine Murphy is the town clerk and is also secretary for the local fire department. She spoke with CBC last evening and said the boat went down in the morning.
1: While I was at work today, I got our maintenance man, Brian Pittman. He came back to the office to let me know that we needed to call 911. He said that there had been a fishing boat that had went down. I didn't have any more information than that. I just made the call for him. Now, me and Brian use two-way radios throughout the day. He's out and about in town because we don't have cell service. So I radioed. Once I got to 911, they put me through to the Coast Guard. I had to pretty much just be the middleman for Brian and the 911 operator with the Coast Guard. So they just asked the basic questions, like if anyone had seen anything, and then asked us to describe the fishermen, things like that. And once 911 call was over, and they let me know that they had RCMP and the Coast Guard notified and that they would be on the way, the fire department then left with the members that was available. We went over to the wharf just to wait for the RCMP and to just aid in any way we could. So myself and my husband, we just grabbed the first aid equipment and the AED out of the fire truck. First aid, anything we had to do with that, we just put it in our vehicle and went over to the wharf. Pretty much just, like I said, to be there if there was anything we could do. When we got there, there was a lot of fishermen in the water, like their boats. They were just out looking, right? So there was one of the guys that was on the wharf at the time. They had seen the boat go down, the local fishermen. They were just looking in that area. And then once the RCMP showed up, we kind of just aided in clearing the scene so that we had to set up a barricade and keep everyone back from that so that they could do their job. We pretty much just stayed around and we went and got water, Gatorade, anything that we could, and got some sandwiches and everything and just set up stations so that if they needed anything, any of the first responders, then, because it was fairly hot today. Pretty much it was just like a sitting and waiting for the helicopter to get here, the Coast Guard to get here. So they came, the helicopter circled around quite a few times, and then they dropped something in the water to mark the location of where they saw something the first time. That was in the area of where the local guy had seen the boat go down. And they kept on, I guess the Coast Guard showed up, and they circled around in the boat and did their thing. It wasn't far offshore. Like, we were on land and we could just see right there where the area was. Like, this was right there, like when we're watching everything, and when they dropped the marker, it looked like it was so close. His brother was one of the guys that was out looking, and they kept on looking. The RCMP were waiting for divers and the search and rescue to come from Deer Lake. And I think the diver had to come out from St. John. So they were kind of saying that it wouldn't be till morning before they would get in the water, right? They kept on looking, and the fisherman was wearing bright yellow bright orange overalls, and they end up seeing it. They kind of, between the Coast Guard and his brother and another local fisherman, they kind of got him underwater. I guess what they're thinking is when he came in around and he stopped, he slowed down it coming into the wharf, that it kind of like all the weight pushed forward and she right, just and went under. It's very sad because we know everyone. This town is small and you know everyone. You're either related to them or you just know, right? Whenever you see someone, you know who they are, you know about them, you know their whole families. It makes it very hard. It was very hard to stand by and see the family struggle and, wondering, if they were going to find them, and obviously they're hopeful that you're going to find them. And everyone was that we were going to find them. But as the day went on, we quickly realized that it was probably going to be more of a recovery than a rescue. And that hits hard. Like I said, it's when you know everyone and you're such a small town. It's like people just gathered, and I think anyone that showed up from the town, they were beyond the barricade. They respected everything that went on, which was really good because it made everyone's job a lot easier. But everyone was there kind of just like, what can we do? What can we do? People went to be with his family, his wife, and his dad and a sister, like his brother, like everyone was there for them. And the worst part is there's nothing you can do. You just let them know that you're there. And that's what we'll continue to do for the next few days. Our town will come together and we'll make sure that they have food, that, everything is taken care of so they can just, mourn their loss and get through it the best they can.
0: That was Christine Murphy, the town clerk in Westport. She was speaking with CBC last evening. Now, the MHA for the area, Lynn Paddock, also spoke with CBC.
2: You had a good catch, really, I guess, too good of a catch, because his boat was loaded down, and when he was coming in, his boat swamped just outside the wharf. He didn't have a life jacket or anything, didn't know how to swim, and by the time they got to him, he was gone. I think about the impact on the families, the impact on the first responders. Coming from a military background myself, Navy, any loss at sea turns me right because of what I experienced in my career. I think about, like Arbor Round, this is going to flash open memories for them. I think about Fleur de Lis opening wounds there and across so many communities in our province. It's tough. Accidents happen, but there'll be another day to reinforce the safety side. But right now, this is about family and community.
0: That was Bayvert Green Bay MHA Lynn Paddock. Now, CBC reporter Amy Feehan went to Westport today. She spoke with David Ricketts and Christine Jacobs.
3: David, your community is going through a tragic loss. How's everyone holding up? What's the community feeling today?
4: Everybody's thinking about it today and everything. It's not a good day, just the end of the day. So everybody got in their mind about it. Yeah.
3: What can you tell me about him?
4: He was a really good young fighter. Artwork. He didn't stop much. He worked busy all the time, and he was a good worker. And Twin didn't have any more support. He was a fine fighter.
3: Were you here yesterday when things?
4: I was there yesterday morning, yeah. For a while there, yeah. Yesterday morning before I left, yeah.
3: For people who don't come from a small town like Westport, what does a tragedy like this mean to the community here?
4: Well, it makes a difference. Everybody knows, and when the person happened to it, it's a little bit different in a bigger place. So if there's a crowd there, you see, everybody was thinking about it. It's always on your mind when happens, nothing else. It's not good.
3: And this is the third fisherman to pass away on the Bayvert Peninsula. Are you thinking about that?
4: Oh, yeah, it's coming to my mind, too. I know D2, so we passed away. So he used to come here one time fishing, so I know a day. Yeah, it all comes back to you.
3: What were the conditions like on the water yesterday?
4: Oh, it was good. It was like this now. There wasn't no wind or nothing. Just when he slowed in his boat, I guess something happened there. So this accident, that's it.
3: What's the difference here today on this wharf? Is it normally a lot busier here? What's the difference today?
4: It's not real busy. There's not a lot of fishermen there like that. There's only a few fishermen. So the fishermen's thinking about it. Ones are there. There's a few gone. If someone's gone, when he was fishing, when he's gone, he'd take up his nets today. So just think about it. So when he comes on this wharf, you'll think about it. Yeah.
3: All right, thank you so much, and I'm sorry for your loss.
4: Yeah, okay.
3: Christine, you were one of the first responders here. You're on the fire department yesterday. What can you tell me about responding to a call like this?
5: Yeah, there was four of us responding because it was middle of the day, and a lot of our brigade are rotational workers, or they work out of town. When you get a call like this, you don't really know what to expect. I'm new to the fire department, so nothing prepares you for a call like this. And in a community like this, everybody is so connected. It doesn't matter who it is or kind of what happened. You're just there and you want to help in any way that you can.
3: In Westport, cell service is a big problem. How did that affect you guys?
5: Yeah, so cell service is a constant barrier for us, especially for our fire department. Our pagers are not amazing. They're outdated. We don't have cell service anywhere in town. So when emergencies and things arise, it's almost impossible to get a hold of somebody or for people to call us to respond or to call the RCMP or ambulance services, whatever services you may need. You need to go to somebody's house that has Wi-Fi or a town building that has Wi-Fi.
3: And how does that affect, you know, responding to an emergency like this when, you know, minutes are so important?
5: Yeah, so time is of the essence and time is so important, and you have a very small window to be able to do something. And if you need to waste time going and finding a signal or finding Wi-Fi somewhere, that takes a lot of time off of our response.
3: You know, you are not from this community. You've lived here for 5 years. What are you noticing about how the town is feeling about this loss?
5: So I grew up in a huge city where these things happen probably all the time, but you don't know anything about it. When a tragedy hits a community like Westport or small community, it's just felt all throughout. You notice it when you're driving and you're seeing people in their cars, and you notice it when you go to the store and when you're passing people and everybody wants to help, but you're unsure of how to help. It's just like there's a dark cloud over our town and everybody feels it, like from my little kids to, the oldest people here. So it's really tough.
3: I'm so sorry for your loss and, you know, the feeling that's in the community right now, but I want to thank you so much for speaking with me.
5: Thank you.
0: That was Christine Jacobs and David Ricketts speaking to the CBC's Amy Feehan today in Westport.
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0: And I'm Paula Gale. Today we're talking about the fishing fatality yesterday in Westport. Merv Wiseman wanted to speak about this today. He's a longtime marine safety advocate and chairs the Food Fishery Committee. He's been lobbying the TSB to fully investigate these kinds of fishing fatalities.
7: The first thing I want to do, though, is try to reach out and give my sincere condolences, you know, to the family and to the community and all those thinking of this tragedy today. It's the first thing that comes to mind, and you have to be very sensitive, you know, to that. It happened just yesterday, so we have issues and questions, but we have to keep that in mind, obviously.
0: Yes. And Merv, we were just talking about the Harbor Round fatalities and the fact that the TSB is not doing a full investigation on that. I mean, what you know about this, I mean, do you think this should be investigated fully by the Transportation Safety Board?
7: Oh, no question. Absolutely. And even more so now. And in fact, I've gone so far publicly today to say that, look, we may even be past the investigation stage. And the need to have a look with a full inquiry into fishing vessel safety, this incident and the full scope of incidents that's happening should be examined in its full aspects. We haven't had this kind of an inquiry for a long time, and I think it's long overdue. And if I could add to that just very quickly, is we did get a response on the latest Harbor Round incident. When I say we are talking about our committee, the Food Fishery Committee, myself as chair. Within the context of that letter, within the text of that letter, there were talks of keeping statistical data and to look for trends to see what was happening. Well, boy, look, is this not a trend? And how many lives do we need to lose before we finally say, or before TSB Marine would say, yes, we have a trend now, we'll have a look at it?
0: We just heard, you know, that this gentleman may not have been wearing a life jacket or PFD. You know, we just heard that he wasn't able to swim. But what concerns do you have, like, beyond that?
7: I heard that, too. I've been talking to people in the community, and there were dozens of people that literally watched this unfold before their very eyes. Yeah, I mean, obviously that's a big concern. We got to get these, there's got to be mandatory legislation. I mean, it goes without saying around all of that. But that's only a part of it, really. And, you know, the fact that there was a full load of squid, you know, the squid itself is a very volatile kind of cargo to be carrying. And you could tell, you know, the free surface effect when the boat slowed. All of the squid just rushed forward, and there's no distribution of weight anymore. It's all concentrated in one place, and of course, and the weight just drove the boat under. Easy to see, but not necessarily always easy to, you know, to mitigate against once it happens. But in terms of knowledge and information around stability and what you can carry under what conditions, and so on and so forth. There's a serious education that needs to be done there. We talk about marine emergency duties, of course. You know, what's the stage of that at this point? You know, is a fish harvester at this stage required? That needs to be examined. But I look at the structure of these vessels, you know, I mean, the boats, the type of platform that's being used. And I got some real, real serious concerns. The things that I fished before, and I fished in these boats as well. You know, there's a lot of them are being cut around the counter to fit the motors. And these motors are very powerful in a lot of cases, sometimes up over 100 horsepower motors. And, you know, we lose freeboard on that. And, you know, every inch of freeboard counts. And I've been watching through social media in the last few weeks as the squid is being brought, full loads of squid and with only 6 and 8, 10 inches of freeboard. And free-flowing surface, free-flowing effects there, the squid not being properly contained and so on, that's a big, big issue, you know. So the stability requirements, the inspection requirements, and to meet stability testing, it's a big, broad issue, not just confined to one incident. And there's a list of others. All of their really.
0: Yeah,
7: is.
0: Yeah. But I mean, just going back to the harbor round fatalities and to, you know, recent memory and, you know, Fleur de Lis. Is there anything similar in terms of the vessels, the vessels here, in terms of why you think these, you know, these tragedies occurred?
7: Yeah, there's a lot of similarities. There's a certainly in terms of you know, best practices in terms of safety and the carriage requirements, the safety equipment, and life jackets. I mean, all of that is generic to the three incidents we're thinking about, Fleur de Lis, Harbour Round, and Westport. There's a lot of similarities there, and a lot of issues that can be looked at from a generic standpoint, you know, from a broad perspective. And, you know, I hate to say it, I just wonder, you know, if we're using the right kind of platform to do the harvesting in those kinds of speedboats. Because, you know, in the last 2 or 3 weeks, like, my phone has been burning up with calls from that area and other areas of the province with stories about this that we're not hearing. We're not hearing a tenth of what's happening out there. Everybody's that calls me is saying, "Hey, Murph, look, you know, keep the pressure on. This is, some things got to change." My first cousin had this incident. You know, the boat sank. He got away with it. He had his life jacket on. That was good. But, you know, and a lot of people tell me about stability issues. How their boat sank. The buoyancy is not there. You know, and I guess it comes down to, you know, as we look at the idea that, well, a person may not be wearing a life jacket, and that's not what we recommend. Of course, we're in full force and saying life jackets definitely, you know, the PFDs or other types of life jackets, personal locating devices, all these things, we press hard on that. But still, there is many levels of safety redundancy that can come into play that if a person did make the mistake of not wearing a life jacket and a few other things that should be done with normal practice, that we have safeguards there through these redundancies to say that, hey, look, if this happens and we flood the boat and we get free surface effects, if you will, with regard to stability issues and so on, that there's enough buoyancy built into this craft that they're using through the manufacturer, all kinds of things that can be done to have that redundancy there. That's what worries me, and that this is where I think the experts that need to look at this, like the Transport Safety Board and Transport Canada and so on, can look at this and say, yes, this is what we recommend. Now let's get the public on side. Let's get the industry on side that's responsible for all of these procedures, and let's see how we can now mitigate what's happening. Let's see how we can, whether that's through regulations or otherwise, let's see where we need to apply the pressure to make that happen. We're not doing enough. We're just simply not doing enough. You know, and I got to say again, Paul, look, it's right and proper that these kinds of investigations should be done. And I'm saying even inquiry in this case now, it's gone beyond that. But, you know, we just had a float plane that I'm sure you heard about it in the news, that, had an accident just outside of St. John's. And the top item in the news was Transport Canada said, we are now investigating to see why that aircraft went down. There were no fatalities at the time, thank God. So it's so automatic. I agree with that.
8: I'm sorry, did you mean Transport Canada or the Transportation Safety Board? Because they are different.
7: Absolutely, they're different. The Transport Safety Board, I'm saying.
8: Oh, I just want to make clear. So the TSB is investigating that float plane incident there on the weekend.
7: Yeah, absolutely. TSB, Transport Safety Board. And why wouldn't it be so automatic in the fishing industry? So, you know, a fishing vessel, a fishing boat goes down, speedboat, or otherwise, and they collect data to see if there's going to be a trend, and that's it. Like, come on, why is the double standard there? And not that it's inappropriate to do investigations when the aircraft goes down, because it's right and it's proper, but can we take it to another level and let's apply this to the fishing industry or maybe the recreation, whatever it might be? But there's something wrong with that picture.
8: That was Merv Wiseman, a marine safety advocate. To say goodbye, this is Sean McCann. I'm Paula Gale. I'll see you soon.

0: From CBC News, The World This Hour, I'm Pep Philpott. Statistics Canada is giving the latest glimpse into the state of the economy, releasing its second quarter GDP numbers. They show the economy grew at a healthy rate of 3.3% on an annualized basis. Much of that increase has been driven by higher exports, in fact, the highest in 3 years. And leading that jump was passenger cars and light trucks. They were up 27%. Meanwhile, Canada's auto industry remains a major sticking point in trade talks with the United States. While Ottawa says it will not sign a deal that excludes the sector, the Trump administration insists auto trade is a national security issue for Washington. Rafi Bujakanian has more.
1: It's no big secret for the White House, economic security and national security pretty much go hand in hand. We've seen the President Donald Trump, members of his administration, repeatedly use language like reindustrializing the U.S., closing the gap in their manufacturing jobs. And the implication is they want auto sector jobs here to go south of the border. The auto sector in Canada has been tariffed at a 25% rate by the U.S. since last spring. During the negotiations that fell apart last week, sources say the U.S. was willing to lower that tariff to 15, but Canadians insist the Americans at the last moment tried to keep medium and heavy-duty trucks out of that deal. The U.S. says they were never part of the offer in the first place. Rafi Bujikanyan, CBC News, Ottawa.
0: Donald Trump's attempt to change the name of Lake Ontario is not going down well with Canadians. Yesterday, the U.S. president signed an executive order to call it Lake America.
2: It's absurd. We're suffering for this, but, he's turned the U.S. into a political joke, so it's unfortunate.
3: Just like Gulf of Mexico is still the Gulf of Mexico and not the Gulf of America, it's still the Lake of Ontario, no matter what he calls it.
0: Trump's move is generating a similar reaction in the U.S. as well. Linda Ward has more.
4: New York Governor Kathy Hochul has called it silly. New York won't be calling it that, she says. And Representative Debbie Dingell of Michigan says she'll be taking action, calling the Great Lakes a shared treasure, posting, "That's why I'm introducing legislation to keep Lake Ontario as Lake Ontario and block President Trump's idiotic order." It's not just the politicians. Those in the sports and entertainment world say they're making some changes of their own as well. The Montreal Expos fan account posting their mascot, Yuppie, has signed an executive order to rename the Washington Nationals as the Montreal Expos, effective immediately. And Morgan Freeman posted a map of North America with the U.S. renamed in Sharpie South Canada and Alaska renamed Northwest Canada. Linda Ward, CBC News, Toronto.
0: The number of dead in Nepal's devastating flash flood has now risen to nearly 600, while those who are unaccounted for there and in Tibet has also climbed, reaching about 2,500. Still no word on those 30 missing Canadians. Heavy machinery claws through mounds of mud as rescue efforts continue. Nepalese military officials say close to 4,000 people have been saved. Operations had been paused earlier today when a new lake formed by the flood debris began to overflow. People are being moved to higher ground over fears the water will breach the dam and cause another flood. Lastly, people in Iceland vote tomorrow in a referendum about joining the European Union. A yes vote would only endorse negotiations. A second vote would be held on any potential deal. Jonas Hagen leads the yes campaign.
5: If we say no, then the deal is closed. If we say yes, it gives us an option. It gives us an option to go negotiate with the EU, find out exactly what conditions will apply to the Icelandic application.
0: Polls suggest the vote will be very close. Repeated threats by U.S. President Donald Trump to annex nearby Greenland have revived interest among Icelanders in joining the EU. That's your World This Hour. For CBC News, I'm Pep Philpott.
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0: Once a month on the Sunday Magazine, we take a breather from it all to have a little fun and put our brains to the test in a series of word games. And every Friday this summer, we're bringing you all of the action from our latest season. So here's how it works. I face off against a special guest as well as a super smart listener who earned the chance to play by answering our audience challenge. We play three rounds of games devised by our puzzle maestro, Peter Brown. And you can play at home. So let's get to it. Here is the May edition of That's Puzzling.
1: Pia, I recommend that you and everyone else get a pen and paper handy for our games today. They will be very useful. I recommend you have a writing implement and a piece of paper. Let's meet Pia's competition. First, Pia hinted about who this is. The man who made Canadian sports history at the Barcelona Olympics. This guy.
2: Here we are, 25 meters left. The men's 100 meter backstroke. It is between Rust and Tewksbury. Here comes Mark Tewksbury to the final 5 meters. Rust and Tewksbury. It's going to go to the wall and on the wall. There it is. He's done it. Olympic record. The dream lives.
1: The dream lives. Hello, Mark Tewksbury.
3: Oh my God. He still lives. Oh my God. He's so long ago. He still lives.
1: I don't know about you, but I get an adrenaline rush. I'm still yelling, come on, Mark. And I know that clip goes back to the 90s.
3: It's one of those things. I appreciate that reaction a lot. And by the way, I am not that competitive. I celebrate excellence in all its forms. So bring it on, Pia.
0: Oh,
3: and
0: my,
3: we're going to encourage
0: stop,
3: the other competitor.
0: Stop. Wait, please repeat what you just said. And let us just all let it sink in for a minute. Say that again.
3: I'm not that competitive. I celebrate excellence in all its forms. So
0: bring
3: it on.
0: I'm going to say something untowards. You know that that kind of saying, that old saying where it's like, I can smell a stink like a fart in a car. You're trying to tell me one of the greatest Canadian Olympians proclaims, and we should believe, I am not competitive.
3: Well, again, like, this is 35-year version later. Like, come on, I've mellowed a little.
0: Right.
1: Now, Mark, let's talk about what you're doing now, because for decades in Canada, you were known as Olympic champion, prominent advocate and broadcaster, chef de mission for the 2006 Games. These days, a new dream is alive. You have just been certified as a Red Seal cook, so you've reached the highest level of culinary certification in Canada. Hello, chef.
3: Hello. Thank you. I've learned the absolute foundation for cooking across the board, which I just love doing over the course of 3 years in the apprentice program. So yeah, it's funny, when I was chef de mission, everyone laughed, you're not a cook. But now I can actually be like, and I am also a chef, ironically. Yeah. So
0: next, he's going
3: circle.
0: On a space mission, so he can get mission and mission.
1: Mission impossible will be his next assignment.
3: Ooh, that was good. We're in trouble if that's how fast you are today already. Oh, no.
1: Are you finding, is there any overlap between the skills of an athlete and the skills of a chef or a cook?
3: 100%. Like, all of it. It's incredible. It's like,
1: really?
3: Oh, yeah. I mean, early on, somebody said to me, you're so slow in baking. And it was like this, you're so slow in my head. And I went, wait a minute, this is like a negative thought when I was an athlete. I got to turn this thing around. So like the power of positive thinking, the sort of feedback cycle, like in anything, if you're going to be a great competitor, you need to act and then evaluate and then revise if necessary. And that's where you keep going and you don't get off track. Cooking is absolutely like that. You know, stir, taste, adjust.
0: Peter, literally. Can I just say, you just asked Mark if... what is the overlap, the Venn diagram between being a cook and being an athlete? You know what I thought of? Well, what would Pia's analogy be to that? Well, I eat, so that's my food part, and I watch sports, and you know what the Venn diagram is? Sitting on the couch doing either one of those, sometimes simultaneously.
3: There's a nice overlap.
1: So at the center of the Venn diagram is a plate of nachos.
0: Yeah. Damn.
3: The ultimate mashup.
1: Yeah, exactly. So that is the man who puts the chef in chef de mission, Mark Tewksbury. And our third contestant won their spot today by entering our listener challenge. We ask you to invent a word for the experience of hearing a bird singing, but you can't see it no matter how hard you look. And our winning entry is...
4: Hallucination.
1: Caw-lucination. Very nice. That is our winning listener, Nancy Voth in Winnipeg. Hello, Nancy.
5: Hello.
1: Is your life full of the sound of birds? Are they all around you?
4: I do hear them from time to time, like right in the city. So, but I do appreciate them. So when I do hear them.
1: My favorite walking around Edmonton's River Valley is the little delightful black-capped chickadee, which goes. Now, I've heard a great thing about you, which is that you love to send cards to friend and family that you write with your own human hands. Is this right?
4: Yes, I do. I love it.
1: Wow. What do you love about it?
4: I guess I just like doing things creative, you know, that are hands-on. I love knowing how, I mean, when I know how it feels when you get those surprises in the actual mail that someone took the time to do that. But yeah, so it's just, I think, an extra way to let people know, you know, how much they mean to you or, you know, just that you're thinking of them.
5: P.O. Box 500, Station A, Toronto, Ontario, 1E1EW. Well, I can't remember the postal code. You can look it up. I expect a card, Nancy.
4: Okay.
1: Well, and I know a second thing about you, Nancy, which is that today is your birthday.
4: It is.
3: Happy birthday.
1: I did not have time to send you a card, but it would have been something like, I hope that your Sunday is joyful. And Nancy, it is a pleasure to be knowing you, Nancy. How's that?
4: Oh, lovely. Thank you.
1: There you go. So I think we're ready.
5: Hey, we have an all-prairie edition today on That's Puzzling, right? We have Calgary, Edmonton, Winnipeg represented. I'm from Saskatoon, of course, in Toronto, but like pretty cool. Yes.
3: That's amazing.
1: Yes. So, yeah. So if you listen out in BC or Ontario East, just sit down and listen. That's what we're saying. So here we go. Mark, Pia, Nancy, it's time to play That's Puzzling.
3: I just got nervous.
1: Ooh, here we go. Time to visualize. Time to focus.
5: I'm still thinking of the nachos.
1: We are starting today with a game called Minus Three. I'm going to give you a starting word. Then I'll ask you to subtract a letter to make a new word. Then you'll subtract a letter from the new word to make an even shorter word. We'll do that three times. So here's an example from a round we played. Feel free to jump in and call out the answers if you know them. This is not for points, but you can get in your opponent's heads. So here's the example. If, hypothetically, I started you off with the word bridge, and you might want to write down bridge when I say it, and ask you to drop a letter from bridge to make a word that means someone who's getting married, drop a letter from bridge to get someone who's getting married, you drop...
3: G, bride.
1: The G in bride, yeah. Bridge to make bride. Very good. Then if I ask you to drop a letter from bride to get travel on horseback, your next word would be?
4: Ride.
1: Nancy said ride, which is right. And finally, drop a letter from ride to get remove or relieve, as in get blank of something.
3: Rid.
4: Rid,
1: says Mark.
5: You know what the best about that is you said we've played this before and I didn't get one of those.
1: Really? I thought you were playing possum there. I thought you were just waiting.
5: Get in their heads, Peter. Get in their heads. Who knows what I was doing?
1: So the sequence there that Pia chanted to herself quietly is bridge, bride, ride, and rid. And it's that easy. Each correct answer is worth half a point. You have 25 seconds. If you hear this, that means your time is up. Pia, as always, you're up first.
5: Okay. Yep. Ready. Get nachos off the brain. Get focused. Yeah.
1: You're up against non-competitive Mark and delightful Nancy.
5: Hyper-competitive Nancy, yes.
3: Cheesy nachos. Cheesy nachos.
1: Nachos. Your starting word, Pia, is sewing. S-E-W-I-N-G. Drop a letter from sewing to get a piece of playground equipment.
5: Swing.
1: Drop a letter from swing to get drink quickly.
5: Swig.
1: Drop a letter from swig to get hairpiece.
5: Wig.
1: And there it is.
5: Yay.
3: Nice.
1: That easy. So the sequence there, which caused Pia no anxiety or disturbance, sewing, swing, swig, and wig. And we're underway. Mark, you're up next.
3: Let's do it.
1: Your starting word is string. S-T-R-I-N-G, as in a piece of string.
3: Yeah.
1: Drop a letter from string to get a word that means insect bite.
3: Sting.
1: Drop a letter from sting to get vocalized music.
3: Vocalized music. Sing.
1: Drop a letter from sing to get transgression or offense.
3: Sin.
1: and absolutely right.
5: Nice.
1: The dream is alive. So that one went string, sting, sing, sin. I feel like I should just yell, yes, chef, now that I've seen all these TV shows. I'm restraining myself. Nancy, you are up next. Are you ready to go?
4: Give it a go.
1: Here we go. I like the spirit. Your starting word is Sprite, S-P-R-I-T-E, as in the elfin spirit or fizzy beverage. Drop a letter from Sprite to get a word that means malice or ill will.
4: Spite.
1: Drop a letter from spite to get a word for location.
4: Sight.
1: Drop a letter from sight to get perch on a chair.
4: Sit.
1: That's right.
3: Yay!
1: The sequence there is sprite, spite, sight, sit. The score so far. Everyone's on the podium. Pia has 1.5. Mark has 1.5. Nancy has 1.5.
5: We've all made it through our qualifying heats.
3: Do we need to go to the timing judges?
5: No non-competitive, Mark. We don't.
3: This is just rule-bound, fair, Mark.
1: Not yet, but if there is a three-way tie later on, I kind of randomly decide who gets the third place question, who gets the second, who gets the first. So
3: okay.
1: You're asking that question might do you some good in that area. So with everyone tied, with everyone perfect so far, we turn to our second round. And today we're playing a game called The Missing Link. I'm going to give you three words. The three words all connect to a fourth word. And your job is to give me the missing word that connects with the other three. So if I gave you the words rain, tie, and cross, what they all have in common is bow. Rainbow, bow tie, crossbow. Now the connecting word may go before or after the clue word. So bow went after rain, rainbow, and it went after cross, crossbow, but before tie, bow tie. Again, I'm going to give you three words. You tell me what fourth word connects with all of them. In my opinion, the initial questions are hard and the hints really help. So bear that in mind. These are worth 2 points. Pia, your grunt of disbelief was noted. Here we go, Nancy. Your three words are rush, happy, and glass. What is the missing word?
4: Or rush hour, happy hour, hourglass.
3: Wow.
5: I hadn't even written them down and she's already out of the gates. Wow.
3: That was great. I wasn't there.
1: I thought that would be harder. Nancy, you are crushing this and also my dreams. Well done.
5: Wait, Nancy, how did you, like, did you just hear rush and you're like, rush hour? Like, you got it before I think Peter and finished speaking.
4: I don't know. It just happened.
5: The brain works in mysterious ways.
4: I got lucky.
1: She was in a flow state. She was just channeling. Very good. Well done, Nancy. 2 points. Pia. You're up next. Okay. I hope you pull a Nancy on this one.
5: Well, I'm just saying timing. The time doesn't really, like, I don't have to get out.
1: No.
5: Okay. Whew. Okay.
1: Your three words are home, arm, and room.
5: Home, arm, and room. So armchair, no room chair. Stay home. I'm going to need a hint, I think.
1: It's part of a chair.
5: It's part of a chair?
1: Yep.
5: Home seat, home leg, home cushion, home part of a chair.
1: Related to arm, part of a chair.
5: Related to arm, part of a.
4: I think I got
5: wait,
4: it.
5: Wait. What do you mean? Part related to arm, part of a chair.
1: The arm something or something arm is part of a chair.
5: Armrest, rest, rest home, rest home, home rest, arm rest, rest room.
3: You got it.
4: Yeah.
1: The correct answer is rest, rest home, armrest, and restroom. I think your experience there was that the initial question was hard and the hint was helpful.
5: Rest home. Is that a long-term care home?
1: Yes,
5: I'm being so Ontario. Like, I think that's what we, yes, and rest home. Yes,
3: rest home.
5: That's why
3: hard.
5: It threw me. Rest home.
3: Totally.
5: Wow. Okay. Whew.
3: Okay, Pia, that's great. Thank you. Like, Nancy, you killed it. I was like, I can't follow that. But Pia, like, you're human. Yay.
5: Whoa. Again, with a non-competitiveness.
1: So the answer again was rest. Rest home, armrest, rest room. Are you ready, Mark, for your three words?
3: Sure.
1: Here we go. Your words are end, lock, and line.
3: End, lock, and line. I'm going to need a hint.
1: The time an assignment is due.
3: Oh, deadline, deadlock.
1: That is absolutely right. Dead end, deadlock, deadline.
3: Perfect.
1: Did Nancy or Pia have that one?
5: Once you gave us the hint, and I will just say...
4: Yeah.
3: Did you need the hint too, Nancy?
4: Yes. Okay, good.
1: Oh, she did on that one. Oh, okay.
4: Maybe I turned it off a little because it wasn't my clue, so...
5: Wow. Everyone's throwing it down today. Yes.
1: Widespread suspicions of playing possum. Very good. So, with the score sitting at 3.5 to 3.5 to 3.5, we turn to our final round, and again, we are playing the missing link. These three words all connect to a fourth word. We are looking for the missing word the other three connect with. I think this round is harder, but I've guessed somewhat right, somewhat wrong so far. These are worth 2 points, and again, a hint is available.
5: Peter, we all did well in that last round.
1: I know.
5: And are we doing a link that is like a word again, or?
1: This is the same as the last round.
5: Okay.
1: I'm going to say three words. It's bow tie and rainbow over again. Same game we did last time. These are worth 2 points, and a hint is available. We're going to start with Pia this time.
5: Oh, boy.
1: Pia.
5: Yes.
1: Your words are reading, stick, and service.
5: Reading, stick, and service.
3: Stop.
5: Reading, stick, and service. Oh, gosh. I...

0: I had it wrong, Pia. I had my, I didn't do my third word because I had room, like reading room, room service, but stick room didn't work. But I hadn't, my brain hadn't figured out it doesn't work when I went, but I was wrong, which I didn't want to announce. So that's all that happened there.
1: Just thank goodness you didn't make that noise on air. That's all I'm happy about. All right, Mark, it's up to you now.
0: Okay.
1: Your three words are cover, wear, W-E-A-R, cover, wear, and down.
0: Under. Undercover, underwear, down under.
1: Wow. Well played. I thought that was the hardest one, Mark.
0: Thank you.
1: And you did it without a hint.
0: I lived in Australia. I lived in Australia for a while.
2: And you wear underwear?
0: And I wear underwear, so I got lucky. You know, not everybody would think down under, but because I was in Australia for a while, it's kind of a term that I'm used to.
2: I was going to say, and maybe this is uncouth of me to say, Mark, but I thought maybe you thought of under because you wore small swimming shorts that many of us would say look like underwear. They've changed the swimming outfits now, I know, but back in your day, my friend.
0: Oh, back in the day when a Speedo was a Speedo, Pia. Oh, my gosh.
1: And there was no mystery about what was happening down under.
0: Oh, my God. There's no cover.
1: Oh, our work here is done. We've had our fun. But no, it's not, because our last challenge goes to Nancy. Nancy, the situation here is if you get this right, it's a three-way tie and we go to a tiebreaker.
3: Those ones were tough.
1: If you don't get it right, then let me see. Pia will have first chance to steal and Mark will have second chance. So this could go any number of directions. Here are your three words, Nancy.
3: Okay.
1: Fruit, line, and sucker. Fruit, line, and sucker.
3: Oh. Fruit punch, punchline, sucker punch.
0: Yay. Yes.
1: Nancy, good well job. Played.
3: Thank you.
0: I think Nancy won because she did both rounds without a clue, without a hint.
1: Well, you're like, really celebrating excellence there, Mark.
0: Well, I really am. Like, that was amazing.
2: Wait. Okay, let's rewind the tape. At the beginning, you said, I'm not competitive. Something about greatness for all.
0: Yeah, I'm celebrating, and I'm highlighting Nancy's excellence.
2: You
0: as
2: have not
0: we
2: celebrated
0: speak.
2: My greatness.
0: Some things we're still waiting for. Oh!
1: So Mark has declared Nancy the moral victor.
0: Yes.
1: But we have a tiebreaker.
0: Okay.
1: We are going to see this through. This is for all the marbles.
0: Okay.
1: If you think you have the right answer, shout out your name, if you remember in the excitement. So if Pia has it, yell Pia. And if Mark has it, you yell Pia. And if Nancy has it, you yell Nancy. So again, same game. What is the word that connects all three of these clue words? I'll give you a little time before I give the hint. Your three words are, oh, I wrote this before I knew what today was. Your three words are pity, line, and birthday.
0: Mark.
2: Oh, what are you going to do there?
3: Nancy.
1: I'm going to go to the judges. Who did we hear from first? We have a ruling. The Swedish judge says we heard from Pia first. Pity, line, and
2: birthday.
1: And
2: this isn't like figure skating judges. These are like real judges.
1: Yes, these are your...
2: Mark's only sort of chuckling because he was chef de mission. He can't laugh at that joke, but everyone knows what I'm saying here. These are real judges.
1: These totally neutral colleagues who work with Pia day in and day out and live with the consequences of a defeat. These absolutely uninterested in the outcome judges.
0: The unfact checkers not caring anybody's birthday might be today. Who cares about Nancy's day? But go ahead, Pia.
1: Indifferent to gold medals and birthday joy, choosing their own colleague and friend, completely neutral decision.
2: You
1: Pia?
2: All need to stop having a pity party for yourself because we're having a birthday party. Yay!
0: For Nancy.
1: Pia is absolutely right. The right answer is party, the winning answer. Pity party, party line, and birthday party is what we were looking for. What a game.
2: Nancy, I feel bad. It's your birthday.
3: That's okay. I've already won. I'm sharing space with you guys. This is great.
2: Oh, bless your cotton socks. Okay. Well, you have the moral victory and I have the actual victory. And then there's Mark.
0: Of which I just got to watch you both shine. I'm in heaven too.
1: Mark has the best thing, which is the moral high ground. Oh, it's nice up there.
2: Also an Olympic medal, just saying. He also has that. Yeah.
1: So if

0: This was, yeah, if this was Mark's event, we would have played that back and it would have been timed to the hundredth of a second. Mm-hmm. It would have been very close.
1: There is a Chef Olympics, so I know, you know, I'm hoping to hear that you compete in that sometime too.
2: Oh, thanks, Nancy. I don't think I will. Yeah, I mean, I love these kids I'm with. They're going to go on to have those kind of careers. I was just thrilled to be there to watch them, and I don't have as much runway, so I'm going to do some other fun stuff with it.
3: I know what you can do instead of trying out for the Chef Olympics. You could just have me over for dinner when I come to Calgary.
2: Exactly. There's a long waiting list, as you can imagine, and happy to put you on it, Pia.
1: Oh, it'll be gourmet nachos.
2: Gourmet nachos, exactly, Nancy.
0: What a good game. Three fun players. Nobody missed anything. Thank you all. Mark, thank you for joining us.
2: That was really a lot of fun. Thanks, guys. It made my day.
0: Nancy, happy, happy birthday, and thank you for joining us for part of your day.
1: Thank you so much. It's been fun.
0: And that is the May edition of That's Puzzling.
3: Thank you, Peter. 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I'm Pia Chattopadhyay. 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

0: This is your Environment Canada weather update. I'm Catherine Crummy. For St. John's, the Avalon Peninsula, the Bonavista Peninsula, and Clarenville, increasing cloudiness this evening with fog patches developing, low 15. For Terra Nova, Gander, and Bonavista North, a few clouds with increasing cloudiness overnight, low 16. For Green Bay, White Bay, the Bay of Exploits, Grand Falls, Windsor, Buckins, and Deer Lake to Humber Valley, a few clouds with increasing cloudiness and fog patches developing overnight, low 14. For Channel Portabasque and Burgio Ramia, cloudy this evening with periods of drizzle, changing to showers before morning, low 18. For the Buren and Conagra, cloudy then periods of drizzle, fog spreading inland, low 16. For Gros Morne, Corner Brook, and Bay St. George, chance of showers before morning, low 17. For Parsons Pond to Hawke's Bay and Port Saunders and the Straits, increasing cloudiness, low 17. And for the Northern Peninsula East, partly cloudy, becoming cloudy before morning, low 14 there. Looking to Labrador now. For Labrador City and Wabush, showers ending this evening, then cloudy, but a chance of showers later on. Low 6, except 3 in low-lying areas, risk of frost. For Churchill Falls and the Churchill Valley, showers around 10 to 15 millimeters, risk of thunderstorms this evening, low 10. For Hopedale and Postville to Makovic, a good chance of showers late this evening and overnight, low 16. For Rigolet, Cartwright to Black Tickle, and Norman Bay to Lodge Bay, chance of showers late this evening and overnight, low 15. That's your Environment Canada weather update. I'm Catherine Crummy.
1: Hello and welcome to Laugh Out Loud in the Summer. I'm your host, Ali Hassan. Friends, it's summer. You know it, and I know it. I mean, I just said the words in the summer. But if you'll allow it, I want to mention the fall for a mere moment. In October, our beloved Accent on Toronto show is back at the Danforth Music Hall. And this year's host is Martha Chavez. And the show features the very funny Elvira Kurt, Nick Reynoldson, Evthymios Nasiopoulos, and more. And with that show in mind, I thought I'd start this week's show with an Accent on Toronto veteran. From 2022, here is one of my favorites, Frank Spadone.
2: Okay. How's it going, everybody? I know, it's been a rough couple of years. How you doing? How's the mental health doing? Okay, it was a rough couple of years, but take it easy on yourselves, everybody. Take it easy, okay? Y'all got a good life, right? You do. You got a great life, yeah. Plus, yeah. Cheer for yourself. Don't go on social media thinking, oh my God, everyone else's life is better than mine. No, y'all got a great life. Yeah, we all got our stuff to deal with, even me. I know, yeah, you're looking at me. What's the matter with you, Frank? Lots, okay. All right, I'll start, I'll go ahead. I got a lazy eye, yeah, I know.
3: So, yeah, you're looking, aren't you?
2: Yeah, where? Yeah, it's there, okay. Yeah, one eye does all the work, the other one, unemployment insurance. I don't know if it's the Italian background, whatever, it's just, doesn't want to do anything, and it's not like us lazy eye people have like this amazing unique vision like those lizards that we can control and see wherever we want. No, crap vision, okay, crap. And the brain is like, hey, you know what, this eye isn't really doing the job, just shut it off, and it starts going in. Anyway, I had to patch my eye. Have you ever seen the kids at school? Would anyone else had to do at the patch my eye? Not a nice patch either, like a pirate, you think my Italian parents, they were, I no spend $2.99 at the shop of drug mart. No, I had like newspaper flyers over my eye, masking tape my dad stole from work. I could see what was on sale that week, actually. Like, hey, Dad, eye patches, ironically, on sale this week. It got better, my eye. It got better, thank God. But ironically, I was a way better hockey player before I fixed my eye. The goalies had no idea where I was shooting my eye. Yeah, I think I screwed up my hockey career. I could have been in the NHL. I had more goals before than after I fixed it. I could have been an advocate, a spokesperson for lazy eye athletes and hockey players. Can you imagine my hockey card?
4: Frank Spadone, 6'1", 200 and whatever pounds. Shoots right, looks left. That's so weird.
2: I know. You just got to do good things in your life. You know, if you feel bad about yourself, do something good. Make yourself feel better. I donate blood on a regular basis. Yeah.
4: To the mosquito community.
2: Yeah, they just take it. It's involuntary. I donate too. But yeah, I don't know why. I don't know why they come after me. Anyone else like this? Like just mosquitoes, right? I'm so glad, like, summer, when summer's over, I love summer, but the mosquitoes, like, they just love me. You know what I mean? They come after me. I should be wearing a sign, over 6 billion served, or whatever. And people invite me to their cottages. Some do. And pool parties. And I thought it was because I was fun. And have a great time with Frankie. No, I know why now. As long as I'm there, no one else is getting eaten. That's when they invite, yeah, they're like, you get some beer, get some ice, get some hot dogs, and invite Frank. Yeah, he's better than those citronella candles. I got a drink when I'm at the cottage or the backyard party so I don't feel the mosquitoes that are there. That's the difference between drinking at the backyard party and smoking some funny stuff at the backyard party. When you drink, you don't feel the mosquitoes that are there. You smoke some stuff and you feel mosquitoes that aren't even there. You know what I mean? And why does it have to be blood that these things suck out? Why couldn't God reprogram these things? You know, give us a little bit of a hand, you know? Why can't they suck out fat? You know what I mean? I'd be ripped right now. I'd be wearing insect attractant. You know what I'm saying? Under here, yeah. I'd be wearing on. Instead of off, whatever. And I Googled too. I'm like, why me? Why do these mosquitoes love me, right? And I Googled and I saw it's the female mosquitoes. Yeah, they're doing all the sucking. The males are out nectar, and then the females, let me get some. They need human blood. They need the protein in our blood to create fertile eggs. Yeah, so they go out searching for the dominant. Right? Yeah, you too. I know. Yeah, I got a lot of baby larvae mamas out there. You know what I mean? Yeah, you'll see my babies in the spring. Yeah, you'll see, especially when they get caught inside your house. You'll notice mine. You know when they're trying to get out the window, they keep bouncing off. They got no depth perception. If you look close, they got a lazy eye. Yeah. Try not to kill them, you know. They're mine. I don't know, crazy things have been happening. Like, you ever start a fight, like, by accident, whatever, and then you're not even in it, you know what I mean? You say something, and people get triggered, and then they start fighting, and you're like, hey, take it easy, you know, and then you leave. So anyway, I'm at home. I'm making some barbecue, I'm seasoning the meat, whatever, we're doing salad, and then I gotta go, and I'm looking outside, and these three ducks show up in my backyard, two in the water, a male and a female, and then a male sitting outside the pool, just on the side there, and that's nice. I continue what I'm doing, and now I'm done, I gotta go out and barbecue, right, and I look, and I'm like, oh, they're still here. I didn't want to disturb them, but, you know, they're hanging out in my backyard like they rented it on Airbnb, you know what I mean? And I'm like, okay, let me just go out. I gently open the sliding door, get out, you know, turn the barbecue on, right? Just tick, tick, tick, tick. And I look, and they're there. And, you know, me, nice guy, I'm like, what can I do to make these ducks feel a little more comfortable, you know? So I let out a little, and one of them answers, yeah. And they're not looking at me, right? The male is looking at the other male, and he gets out of the pool. right? And he starts making himself look big, right? Starts lifting the wings, sticking his chest out. And again, he does it. He goes, quack, quack, quack. Like, what did you say? And the other one looks up. It's like, quack, quack, quack, quack, quack. Like, I don't know what you're talking about. I didn't say anything. And the pig was like, quack, quack, quack, quack, quack, quack. You're trying to do the mating call to my partner over there. And then right away, the female in the water is like, quack, quack, quack, quack. Like, Larry, we talked about your temper. Relax. And then the pig goes like, quack, quack, quack, I'm going to kick your butt. And then they start fighting. And then they fall into the pool, splashes everywhere, whatever. It's like it's wings, feathers going all over the place. Then the other male gets out like a little bit tired. And he's like, quack, quack, quack, quack, quack, quack, quack. Like, it wasn't me. It was that guy over there. And the other one's like, quack, quack, quack, quack. Like, you think I'm an idiot. All of a sudden, humans can talk duck now. And the one guy takes off. The other one starts chasing him. And the female's like, quack, quack, quack, quack, crying. Like, it's over. I told you to stop fighting. Anyway. I don't talk to ducks anymore. That's it. It's over. What are you going to do? But my wife, I'm married. My wife, it was tough. We were watching a lot of TV during all this. And my wife got into aliens. It was crazy. She's obsessed now with aliens. She's watching Ancient Aliens on TV. You guys watch that show? Great show. But I think she loves aliens. I think she'd leave me for an alien. If there were alien dating sites, I think she'd be, plenty of spaceships. E.T. Harmony, whatever. Casual Encounters of the Third Kind. Whatever. What are you going to do? And my kids are watching wrestling during all this stuff. I got two kids, two boys, 15 and 10, and just complete opposites of each other, like polar up together. They're bipolar, I think. I don't know what it is. One's so fast, does everything fast. Even when he was born, it's like, let's get out of here, you know, whatever, you know, like skinny jeans, getting out of there. And then the other one's like, I'm just gonna stay back in here for another couple of weeks. It was like, I don't know how that guy made it to the egg. I swear. How slow were my other swimmers? What was I drinking that night? I don't know. But they started watching wrestling, right? And I gave them that little speech like my dad gave them, right? Guys, I know you like wrestling, and it's very physical and stuff, but it's more for the entertainment. Anyway, if I would have said it like my Italian father, I would have been like, you like wrestling? Yeah? It's bullshit. What do you think? The people punch each other in the face, spit on each other, yell at each other, insult each other, kick each other in the stomach, pick up the chair, smash on top of the head, and then pick the guy up and smash it through the table. Why you want to recognize a fornitura like that? Wrestling, it's not really. Real life, it's really. I'm like, wow. What are you telling me? I was taken aback, right? Like, I felt lied to, you know what I mean? And my dad noticed. He saw I was a little bit upset, right? He's like, Frank, what's the matter? Are you upset? Okay, let's go get the ice cream. So brought me the ice cream, right? So go to the ice cream place. We're waiting in line, waiting, you know, and it's trying to see what we're going to order. And then all of a sudden, it's our turn to order, right? And all of a sudden, this guy buds in front of us and starts ordering. And right away, my dad, excuse me, I don't know if you see us, but I believe I was here first before you. Right? The guy says, it's pronounced first. The I comes before the R. Why don't you go learn how to speak English? Oh, yeah. My Italian dad right away, I'm sorry, you make funny to the way I talk here right now. Maybe I stop talk, okay? maybe what I do is I slap you in the face a couple of times, you know, just to warm it up, you know what I mean? Then I'm going to punch you so hard in your mouth, your teeth are going to come flying out of your butt like a shotgun. But I'm a nice guy, I'm a carpenter, you know, like a Jesus. And I'm going to, always comparing himself. I'm going to go to my car, get my hammer, I'm going to pick them up your teeth, and I'm going to put it back inside your mouth. But I'm going to put it back, you know, in a different organization, you know what I mean? And when you are on the floor crying, my son is going to pick up that chair and smash on top of your head. Because I don't know where you come from, but where I come from, I come before you in this situation.
5: And I look at my dad, I'm like, oh, wow, Dad, you're right. Real life, it's more really.
2: Oh, my God.
5: Anyway, I'll leave you with this. It's, you know, Italian parents, that's how they are. They're dramatic, right? They're dramatic. And I remember being young, and they make stories. So, you know, anyway, I it was Easter, and I had to ask my dad a question. I didn't understand something, right? I'm like, hey, Dad, Papa, why does the Easter bunny bring the eggs everywhere? You know, bunnies don't lay eggs, chickens lay eggs. Why isn't it the Easter chicken? You know what I mean?
6: He's like, Frank, you expect the chicken to deliver its own eggs? Impossible. The chicken, it's too emotionally attached to the egg. You know what I mean? It's emozionati, you know what I mean? It's her baby. You're gonna go give it away. Let me tell you what happens, okay? When springtime come and the chicken lay the egg and the chicken go to sleep, this son of a gun bunnies come around and steal them up, all of the eggs, and hide it in a various location. But before the bunny hide it, the bunny paint it so the chicken don't recognize that she's eggs. Like when you steal the bike, you know what I mean? You guys have been great. Thank you very much.
1: That was Frank Spadone from Accent on Toronto back in 2022. You can see more of Frank. Find all his upcoming tour dates as well at frankspadone.com. Now, I've already mentioned our upcoming Accent on Toronto show. That's October 15th. But in 1 month, we'll be back in Owen Sound, Ontario at the Roxy Theatre. And we'll have a wonderful lineup of comedians, including Hisham Kaladi, Harrison Weinreb, Hannah Veldhoven, and more. And then in November, we're in Ottawa for a show at the Schenckman Arts Centre. That show is going to feature Montreal's Walter Ling, Kira Carlton, Ottawa's Bobby Knopf, and Acadian actor and comedian Ryan Doucette. 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All right. Back to our show. This next comedian has performed at the Odd Block Comedy Festival, on CBC's The Debaters, and he was a cast member in Mary Walsh's Canada, It's Complicated. He's also performed at his hometown's Winnipeg Comedy Festival, which is where we recorded this set. From 2022, here is Chad Anderson. Oh,
7: thank you so much, Winnipeg. Oh, wow. I don't know if you guys could tell from the shirt or the two braids, I am Indigenous, so, yeah. Tepid applause, this is Winnipeg, right, yeah. But I am Indigenous, so I guess that makes me the expert on the great outdoors here tonight, yeah. I was just born with it, I know everything about the outdoors. At least that's what most people think about me because I'm Indigenous. Like, oh, you know a lot about outdoors stuff, right? I'm like, no, I don't know much about the outdoors, to tell you the truth. If you want to know a great place to smoke in downtown Winnipeg out of the wind, I'm your guy. I can tell you where to go, yeah. If you want to know how to hide the fact that you smoke cigarettes from your dad when you go home for holidays, even though you're a 34-year-old grown man, I can tell you how to do that, yeah. If you need a good place to go party with the boys where people won't judge you during the middle of a global pandemic, I got you covered. Anything else, you're on your own. What kind of fish is that? I don't know. Does it smoke cigarettes? Maybe. My whole life, though, people think I've been this great outdoorsman. I know what I'm doing. I know how to hunt and fish. It's happened. It's right from childhood. People automatically assume that about me because I live here. I've been here for 14 years, but I'm actually from small town Manitoba, 6 hours north of here. And growing up, I am native, but I was raised by a white family, and so. But like growing up, my white friends' dads always made a habit of inviting me on their fishing trips for some reason. Yeah. I never could figure out why until I would get to the boat launch. They'd be like, hey, little buddy, are you excited to go fishing? And I'm like, yeah, I'm super pumped to come fishing with you. Thanks for inviting me. They're like, that's great. Hey, did you bring your status card though? I'm like, yeah, I did. They're like, oh, great, because if the game wardens come, these are all your fishing rods, okay? I'm like, I guess. And they're like, cool. Hey, maybe after we're done fishing, you could, like, maybe show us some cool hunting trails or something? I'm like, sir, I don't know who you think I am, but I'm whiter than you are right now. Last night I watched Roseanne and Home Improvement back to back, so... But people think I'm an expert, and it's amazing for me to just mess with people. You know what I mean? I don't know if you know this about Native people, but we love messing with you, white people. Yeah, we love it. You know what I mean? I think white people are getting more curious about the culture now than that you want to learn. You want to know about the people you live with. You want to know about our traditions and our customs, and I think that's amazing. But like, I'm just here to tell you tonight. There's more to our traditions and customs than just eagles. There's more, yeah.
6: But what about the eagles, though, Chad? They're bald, right?
7: I'm like, sure, but what do you want to know about smudging? No, I'll just buy sage from the forks. Does it come naturally in a roll, or do you have to do it like that? Because I love messing with white people when they ask about the culture. And I'm a plumber by day. I do have a day job. I'm sorry to break the illusion that this is what I do for a living. Yeah. I have a 1-year-old daughter and a fiance and a mortgage. I can't survive off $200 a night. You know what I mean? Yeah. I'm a plumber by day, you can imagine I work with mostly white dudes in the trades. And the other day I was at work, and we're actually doing a rural job. We're out in the country working, building this house. And it was about 9:30 in the morning, and we take our coffee break, and it's me and my two white coworkers, and we're in our work van, and we go down this gravel road, and we park, and we're just sitting in this like watching this field. And it's just quiet. We're having cigarettes and drinking our coffee. They're in the front, and I'm in the back because I'm native. And it's a beautiful morning. You know what I mean? Like, the sun is just, like, coming up. It's bright. It's a clear sky. There's dew on the ground. It's a beautiful morning. It's quiet. There's no wind. We're just sitting there. And then I look out of the corner of my eye, and I see a bald eagle coming in. Flying over the field, and immediately I knew they're gonna ask about it, you know what I mean? And sure enough, my two white coworkers in the front, they see the eagle and they turn to me and they go, oh, what does it mean? And I was like, oh fellas. An eagle, first thing in the morning? That's a great sign. They're like, what, really? I was like, yeah. My mushroom taught me when I was a little kid that an eagle first thing in the morning is a really good sign. They're like, oh my God, that's amazing. And then it gets quiet and we're just watching this eagle because he's circling the field. And like, I don't know what he's doing. I don't any of this stuff. You know what I mean? And he's probably looking for food or something. And so we're watching this eagle circle this field. And And then a second eagle comes in, and immediately I was amazed because I've never seen two eagles at once before. And they start like circling each other, you know what I mean? Like they're swooping at each other. It almost looked like they were like playing together, like just having a good time, just two eagles hanging out in the morning over a field, you know? And then my two white coworkers saw it and they went, oh, two? And I was like, yeah. Wish I had a drum right now, fellas. I'd play us a song. Two eagles in the morning? We're going home early today, guys. And they're both super excited. And I'm also super excited, but I'm stifling it. I'm holding it in because I gotta, you know what I mean? I gotta remain stoic for the white people. You know? That's what you want, that's what you get, you know what I mean? So for about 2 minutes, we're just sitting there, the three of us, all amazed, me pretending not to be, watching these two eagles play with each other and swoop at each other. It's the most amazing thing that I've ever seen. I'm like, nothing can top this at all right now. This is amazing. And 2 minutes goes by, and a third eagle comes in. And I saw the third eagle before they did, and I was like immediately, I was like, oh no, the next thing that comes out of my mouth has to be amazing. So we're all sitting there and I'm waiting for them to see the third eagle. And then finally the third eagle comes in and he swoops between the two other eagles. It was majestic as hell. And they both see the third eagle come in, and this time they turn to me, they don't even say anything, they just go. And as soon as I made eye contact with both of them, I just went, oh no. Oh, no, no, no, no, no. This is not good right now. I wish I had a roll of sage to smudge. I haven't did the forks in weeks, so I'm out. Somebody offer me tobacco quick so I can send up some prayers to Creator. And my one white coworker, he looked scared, and he was like, what kind of tobacco? I only have, like, regular cigarettes. Will those work? And I was like, yeah, those will work. And he's like, how many do you need, bro? And I was like, seven. You know, because of the teachings, I need seven of them. And so he reaches into his pocket and he pulls out his pack of cigarettes and he opens them and he's shaking and he's looking at me and he counts out seven cigarettes one at a time. It was taking forever. I'm like, hurry up, I just want to see these eagles, dude. And he has all seven cigarettes in his hand and he reaches out to me and he goes, here's seven cigarettes, dude. What are you going to do with them? And I was like, oh, nothing, you're racist. And now I need a new job, but the bright side to that is I get to spend a lot of time in the great outdoors now. So guys, thank you very much. My name's Chad Anderson.
1: 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And on that note, We Johnny's, we miss you. That is it for our show today. My thanks to CBC Television, the Danforth Music Hall, sound engineers Brian Harder, Doug Doctor, Kyle Kudasevich, and James Tulla. 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
13: From CBC News, The World This Hour, I'm Martina Fitzgerald. We begin with encouraging economic news. Second quarter GDP numbers show on an annualized basis, the economy grew at a healthy rate of 3.3%. Peter Armstrong explains why.
14: It'd be hard to drop a better report than this. The headline is that higher energy prices gave Canadian oil producers more money because they're getting more value for what they export. But there's a lot more here than just oil, right? This is the biggest increase we've seen in exports in 3 years. Along with oil, we saw an increase in metal products exported. Industrial machinery and equipment went out as well. But the biggest individual increase in exports was to passenger cars and light trucks. Those were up 27%. Certainly not what we were expecting in the midst of a trade war, a lot of that over the auto industry. But broadly speaking, business investment was up. Household spending rose. At the same time, household savings was up as income grew more than spending. And this, I think, will be the talking point of the day. StatCan revised the last quarter growth from 0.0% to 0.1%, which means instead of a very small contraction, we saw a very small gain last quarter. Peter Armstrong, CBC News, Toronto.
13: Canada is pledging $5 million in humanitarian aid for Nepal. Officials in Nepal say nearly 600 people are confirmed dead. The number of missing has jumped to nearly 2,000, with dozens of Canadians and permanent residents among them. Flash flooding devastated the Himalayan region bordering Tibet on Wednesday. The CBC's Solomon Volji tells us how members of Canada's Nepalese community are dealing with this tragedy.
15: There are about 15,000 Nepalese who call Calgary home, and many are anxiously watching for any news or updates on those who have gone missing. Samir Pandey is the president of the Alberta-Nepal Chamber of Commerce. He's trying to support families here that are being affected.
16: There are close families and relatives that are affected by the situation. They are gone missing so far, so let's hope the rescue and recovery operation will find them.
15: Another local leader was emotional when speaking about the situation. Sagar Ariel leads the Calgary Nepalese Community Association. He explains the toll it has taken on him and others.
17: My families are safe, but lots of people are dead. So, just thinking that it's difficult to work and concentrate in things here.
15: Both organizations are raising funds for relief efforts. The Canadian Red Cross has also launched an appeal to support those impacted. Solomon Volji, CBC News, Calgary.
13: Canada is extending its Ebola-related border restrictions for another month. They were to expire tomorrow. The measures restrict entry into Canada for some East and Central African countries. It comes as the Ebola outbreak in the Democratic Republic of Congo continues to grow. Health officials say the deadly virus has spread to two more regions. They're reporting close to 5,800 cases, including 2,800 deaths. The World Health Organization says the crisis remains out of control and is expected to become the deadliest ever Ebola outbreak. The King of Norway has died. Norway's national broadcaster announces the death of Harald V. At age 89, he was Europe's oldest monarch. He reigned for 35 years and is credited with modernizing the Norwegian monarchy. Breaking long-standing tradition, he married a commoner and became a vocal supporter of civil rights. He was also an accomplished sailor, representing Norway at three Olympic Games. Harald is succeeded by his son, Crown Prince Haakon. A judge in California has declared the Pentagon's blacklisting of Anthropic illegal. The court ruled that U.S. Defense Secretary Pete Hegseth overstepped his authority in February when he designated the AI research and development company a risk to the national security supply chain. The move blocked Anthropic from getting military contracts. The Trump administration was unhappy with the company's refusal to allow the military to use the technology for U.S. domestic surveillance and for autonomous weapons. And that is your World This Hour. For CBC News, I'm Martina Fitzgerald.
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19: 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I'm Odario Williams. We're at Scotiabank Arena in Toronto. Juno-winning band The Beaches are about to play a homecoming show after 2 months of touring North America. It's all about their latest album, No Hard Feelings.

0: to the thief.
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1: This feels really great. How's it going, Toronto? Did you miss your girls? We missed you too. We missed you too. We're so happy to be here. Partying with all of our city tonight. Oh, Toronto. Are there any single folks in the audience? Raise your hands, hello. I'm newly single. I've been single for about a month now. Some people are sober for a month. I've been single for a month. Let's see how it goes. It can be good to be single, though. It can be restorative, you know, because you can't fall in love with another person until you fall in love with yourself. So I've been spending a lot of time by myself. I've been going to the movies by myself. I've been drinking a whole bottle of wine by myself. And I've been getting dinner at a table for one. Scratch that, a table for me and me.

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Just don't do it. 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But also, text me if you do it so I can yell at you in the morning.

0: 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The Beaches are excited to be playing their biggest ever headlining show, Toronto.
1: How's it going, everyone? This is amazing. We're a little bit overwhelmed. We've been on the road for like 2 months now, and this is a really nice gift to come home to. So thank you for being here tonight.
2: My parents are here. All of our parents are here, but I do see mine are right there. They're ready to mosh tonight.
1: Hi, Mom and Dad.
2: Yeah. You good? What's next? Grow up tomorrow.
1: This is grow up tomorrow.
2: We need to grow up tomorrow. 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

0: Thank you so much, Toronto. I have to ask, is this anyone's first Beaches show? Well, thank you so much for coming tonight. If you've seen us before, you know that we're about to get really crazy tonight, though. Yeah. And may I just say, this is very wild. We have come a long way from the supermarket in Kensington Market. This next song goes out to anybody who maybe drank a little bit too much before the show. I know my friends did. I don't know where they are, but I know they did. Also goes out to anybody who's thinking about texting their ex after the show.
1: Don't do it.
0: Don't do it. This is called

0: 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I'm Odario Williams. 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
1: This is your Environment Canada weather update. I'm Catherine Crummy. For St. John's, the Avalon Peninsula, the Bonavista Peninsula, and Clarenville, increasing cloudiness this evening with fog patches developing, low 15. For Terra Nova, Gander, and Bonavista North, a few clouds with increasing cloudiness overnight, low 16. For Green Bay, White Bay, the Bay of Exploits, Grand Falls, Windsor, Buckins, and Deer Lake to Humber Valley, a few clouds with increasing cloudiness and fog patches developing overnight, low 14. For Channel Portabasque and Bergeo-Ramia, cloudy this evening with periods of drizzle, changing to showers before morning, low 18. For the Burren and Conagra, cloudy then periods of drizzle, fog spreading inland, low 16. For Gros Morne, Corner Brook, and Bay St. George, chance of showers before morning, low 17. For Parsons Pond to Hawke's Bay and Port Saunders and the Straits, increasing cloudiness, low 17. And for the Northern Peninsula East, partly cloudy, becoming cloudy before morning, low 14 there. Looking to Labrador now. For Labrador City and Wabush, showers ending this evening, then cloudy, but a chance of showers later on. Low 6, except 3 in low-lying areas, risk of frost. For Churchill Falls and the Churchill Valley, showers around 10 to 15 millimeters, risk of thunderstorms this evening, low 10. For Hopedale and Postville-Tumakovic, a good chance of showers late this evening and overnight, low 16. For Rigolet, Cartwright to Black Tickle, and Norman Bay to Lodge Bay, chance of showers late this evening and overnight, low 15. That's your Environment Canada weather update. I'm Catherine Crummy.
0: Welcome back to CBC Music Live. I'm Odario Williams. We're with The Beaches and a huge crowd of their hometown fans at Scotiabank Arena in Toronto. Coming up are four songs off The Beaches' Juno-winning latest record, No Hard Feelings.
2: How's it going, Toronto? We've got a question we want to ask you. We want to know, have you ever said too much before? Have you ever overshared at a very inappropriate time? This song goes out to everyone who overshared.

0: That's the Beaches with Fine Let's Get Married off their latest record, No Hard Feelings. I'm Odario Williams. You're listening to CBC Music Live. Coming up are two more songs off No Hard Feelings. Here's Kylie and Jordan Miller to talk about the album.
1: No Hard Feelings came together kind of naturally right after we did Blame My Ex. It's kind of a continuation of that, I would say. Blame My Ex is primarily about Jordan's experience with breakups, but No Hard Feelings is more about Leandra's experience, my experiences, Eliza's experiences. Jordan kind of wrote from the perspective of each of us so that we could each share our individual stories.
2: Yeah, it was sort of born that way, partially because I didn't know what to write about. And when you don't know, you look to the people who are closest to you. But it also was such a happy accident, because I think one of the great things about our band is that there's really a person for everyone. We're very much like a choose your favorite player kind of group. And I think that a lot of bands do themselves a disservice by only including the written perspectives of whoever the lead singer is. You know, you're not including the ideas and songs and stories of three other people who could be like really offering a lot of interesting perspective and incredible stories. And I'm really proud of that record, because I think that it really is a reflection of the four of us.

0: Hey, it's me.
1: Kylie? 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
0: Yeah, you said you shouldn't talk again. But then you kissed my friend and passed out on my floor. So I don't think the no talking rule really applies anymore.
1: You told everyone I cheated.
0: Yeah, because you did. And that's on you and not me.

0: You just heard The Beaches perform Can I Call You in the Morning. I'm Odario Williams. You're listening to CBC Music Live. The Beaches are very happy to be home.
1: This is so surreal. Oh, my God. Guys, you know how special this city is to us. This place, there will be no place like Toronto for us ever in the world. You guys were the first city to embrace us, to support us. We love you guys with our entire heart, and thank you for being here tonight. Seriously. I know that there are people in this room that have been coming to Beaches shows for over 10 years. Our parents included, of course. So if you've been following along since the Late Show era, the professional era, the Done With Dolls era, and of course, since the Blame My Ex era, obviously. We're gonna do a couple off that one for you guys. Let's go.

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1: That's the beaches with Everything is Boring at Scotiabank Arena in Toronto. 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Thanks to Justin Nace, Brendan McGuire, Steve Major, and Vanessa Conley for recording and providing us with all that music. CBC Music Live is produced by Andrea Jin and Malcolm Gould. I'm Odario Williams. I hope you can join me next Friday afternoon for more From the Beaches.

0: The Beach is recorded live at Scotiabank Arena in Toronto. 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I'm Odario Williams. 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
2: This is your Environment Canada weather update. I'm Catherine Crummy. For St. John's, the Avalon Peninsula, the Bonavista Peninsula, and Clarenville, increasing cloudiness this evening with fog patches developing, low 15. For Terra Nova, Gander, and Bonavista North, a few clouds with increasing cloudiness overnight, low 16. For Green Bay, White Bay, the Bay of Exploits, Grand Falls, Windsor, Buckins, and Deer Lake to Humber Valley, a few clouds with increasing cloudiness and fog patches developing overnight, low 14. For Channel Portabasque and Bergio Ramia, cloudy this evening with periods of drizzle, changing to showers before morning, low 18. For the Burren and Conagra, cloudy then periods of drizzle, fog spreading inland, low 16. For Gros Morne, Corner Brook, and Bay St. George, chance of showers before morning, low 17. For Parsons Pond to Hawke's Bay and Port Saunders and the Straits, increasing cloudiness, low 17. And for the Northern Peninsula East, partly cloudy, becoming cloudy before morning, low 14 there. Looking to Labrador now. For Labrador City and Wabush, showers ending this evening, then cloudy, but a chance of showers later on. Low 6, except 3 in low-lying areas, risk of frost. For Churchill Falls and the Churchill Valley, showers around 10 to 15 millimeters, risk of thunderstorms this evening, low 10. For Hopedale and Postville-Tumakovic, a good chance of showers late this evening and overnight, low 16. For Rigolet, Cartwright to Black Tickle, and Norman Bay to Lodge Bay, chance of showers late this evening and overnight, low 15. That's your Environment Canada weather update. I'm Catherine Crummy.
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9: Paddling Gander Lake in central Newfoundland is a challenge. It's long, it's deep, there's the weather to deal with. But these paddlers know all about a challenge. They've been dealing with cancer.
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9: I'm Lindsay Bird. This is Atlantic Voice. And today on the show, we're diving into our archives to hear about these dragon boaters trek through Gander Lake, an award-winning documentary from 2017. That came across my mind recently when I read that one of these dragon boat teams, the Avalon Dragons, are still on the go and actually right now competing in France, a trip that coincides with their 20th anniversary. So here's part of their backstory, a travelogue of hope, healing, and determination. It's in Juanita Bates's documentary, Slaying the Gander.
11: And paddles up. And take it away into the fog.
12: Be a bit slippery.
13: You know, when you get that call back from your doctor's office that says, we would like to make an appointment for you, perhaps maybe at 12 o'clock at the end of the day, would you be able to come?
14: Sue McDonald was diagnosed with breast cancer over 10 years ago.
13: And right away you think, oh gosh, it's bad news. And it was bad news. But anyway, many other people have received the bad news too.
14: Kitty Whalen got the bad news when she was 47.
15: After my doctor examined me and felt the lump there, she said, I'm just going to send you for an ultrasound. I'm not sure, doesn't seem like it might be anything, but we'll check it out just in case. I got my appointment to go to St. Clair's, and the technician did the ultrasound. He actually said, I think it's cancer. And here I am, all by myself, nobody with me, didn't know what to think next. My eyes were starting to water, and sure enough, the lump was showed up on the mammogram, and they had to tell me that, yes, they believe it is cancer.
16: That's good. Okay.
14: Three huge army tents are planted along the rocky shores of Gander Lake. Two docks jut out into the water. There are five dragon boats, each filled with 18 rowers. Women who have all been through lumpectomies, mastectomies, hormone therapies, clinical trials, chemotherapy, radiation, and some secondary cancers. But today, their scars are obscured under colorful life vests. They're here for a physically grueling challenge.
11: And paddles
14: up. A trip they're calling Slay the Gander.
11: And take it away into the fog. So, remember, you're going to be at this a little while, so don't lead off with a pace that you don't think you can keep up for a long time. Nice and relaxed, start to finish.
14: If you look at a map of Gander Lake, it stands out. It looks like a long, thin dragon. What you can't see is its depth. During World War II, a B-24 bomber crashed into the lake and was never recovered. It's just too deep.
17: Gander Lake is it's a longish, thin lake. Thin being a relative term. It's about 2 kilometers wide and probably end-to-end 50 kilometers. And it's in a long set of valleys where the wind can start to come up from nothing to roiling water in a matter of half an hour, an hour. So it is potentially a hazardous place to be.
14: Bruce Whitelaw is one of the Slay the Gander organizers, and he's been watching the winds. One of the dangers here is crosswinds, with gusts coming from one direction and waves coming from the other. That situation could swamp the dragon boats, which were designed to race through calm rice paddies.
17: From that time on, I did not sleep without waking up in a cold sweat, thinking, oh God, it's going to be windy, it's going to be raining, people are going to have a horrible time. So the chances of Gander Lake being windy and rough, it was very, very likely.
14: The other hazard is distance. The longest dragon boat race is 2,000 meters. These women are planning to paddle for 45 kilometers.
13: Okay, those people are not. 45 kilometers in 3 days, there's not a chance that we'd be able to do that. Oh, sleep in a tent? Are you nuts? This girl does not sleep in a tent. My girls were going, many of them going, and I said, well, I'm not going to be the wimp that stays behind. So I'll go too.
14: Sue McDonald and 16 rowers are here from a team called the Cape Brestoners. There are rowers from Ontario, Nova Scotia, and New Brunswick, along with the Newfoundlanders.
11: All right, let's let this boat run. We're going to do a very brief change.
14: Anne Brazel is 68. When she was diagnosed 30 years ago, she was given just a few months to live. When she joined the Avalon Dragons, they didn't just paddle. They also built their own boat.
18: I remember when we brought the boat with pink balloons out on the highway. We were going to Octagon Pond. There was 20 girls all dressed up in their PFDs. We got in the boat. I have cold shivers here now going through the emotional feeling. We got in the boat and Bruce took us out back up the boat on the water for the very first time. And it was just a joy, the experience of being on the water, the experience of building a boat for a whole year. It was something surreal.
14: A few years ago, the Avalon Dragons watched a documentary about breast cancer survivors paddling the Yukon River. That's when the idea for the Slay the Gander trip started to take hold. They needed a large body of water, a site for a base camp, volunteers, gear, and some great weather.
19: Hi, I'm Pat Oak, and I'm one of the Central Dragons. Central Dragons only just got involved about 6 months ago. The Avalon Dragons have been thinking about it, but they're looking for the perfect place to have it, and Gander Lake is the perfect place to have it. You have no idea the logistics of getting everything that you need for 100 people from Gander to Little Harbor. We have everything in that tent, from fridges to deep freezes, barbecues, stoves. We're a powerful bunch of women that got it done.
20: First of all, good morning, and is everybody excited?
21: Yay!
20: Okay, let's
14: They also needed 80 women who wanted to go the distance. Jen Russell didn't hesitate, even though she was in a hospital bed.
16: I was definitely on board for it. But in February of this year, I found out that I had kidney cancer, and I ended up having to have my kidney removed. And I was in hospital, and I was thinking to myself, oh my gosh, I'm going to miss this trip. I don't want to miss this trip. So I was in the hospital trying to register online for the trip. I was getting kind of upset about it because I couldn't get my registration to go through. So I email Bruce and I say, Bruce, I'm in hospital now and I just had my kidney removed, but I really want to go on Slay the Gander, and not sure if I have treatments in store for me yet, but I still want to register and I still want to be on your list to go. And Bruce emailed me back and he said, well, Jen, he said, I can tell you right now, if I have an Avalon Dragon that's emailing me from her hospital bed, there will always be a seat in the boat for you. And we would be proud to have you there with us. And he said, you always have to remember that there is paddling, which he had written in capital letters, and there is paddling written in small letters, and you will let your friends carry the load.
20: All right, we're on the light.
21: And all your hips are out to the side.
22: Hips to the gunnel.
23: Okay. Bone pads are on the bone.
14: Bruce has been working with the Avalon Dragons since he helped them build their boat. He thought he had no connection to breast cancer.
17: My mother had breast cancer, which I only learned years after she passed away. We have fairly hidden family history, and I didn't know this until very recently. My sister-in-law had a boat with breast cancer. So when I started with the Dragon Boats 10 years ago, I actually was telling people I had no connection to breast cancer because I didn't think I had.
14: Amy Cavanaugh Penny was diagnosed last year. She's 51.
24: Oh, it was super important. I didn't know when I registered. I didn't know I was in the middle of everything. And I didn't know how strong I'd be. I didn't know if I'd be able to do it. And I registered at very last minute. And I'm so glad I did, because I had something to strive towards.
14: The oldest paddler in the boat was 86. The youngest is 47, bringing the average rower age to 62.
17: Many of these were not athletes from the time they were born until now. Many of them, this was the first real serious adventure in physical fitness that they had done. So nobody wanted to be left behind.
25: Louise wants to walk forward.
14: Base camp in Little Harbor is named Camp Brenda for a paddler from central Newfoundland who died this spring at the age of 57. Joanne Power was friends with Brenda Reed.
26: There was a part of me that was so afraid we weren't ever getting on this water because this lake is so fickle. Right now, at this moment, getting in the boat, I know we're going to have it all.
27: Yes, ladies, we can't stray too far from each other because we make each other feel bad.
26: I wish Brenda was here. I think she'd enjoy it the most.
25: So how are you doing, Joanne? Yeah. All right with that? Perfect. It's the best. If you have to pee, too bad.
28: Never seen this before on the Gander. It's beautiful. The weather can stay anyways cooperative or all set. Safe paddling. Enjoy.
17: I was told to be afraid of Gander Lake because of all the wind and the likelihood that we wouldn't be able to paddle. On the first morning, we went out through the mist. You could hardly see in front of you. You certainly couldn't see where you were going. So as we were paddling out, none of the paddlers could see where they were going to go.
25: Weather window short, we're just going to take advantage of it. You can use it in Apple.
14: The Dragon boats are loaded and glide out through the fog. The lighting is ethereal and gauzy. While the water is as smooth as glass, not everyone takes to it.
13: So I got in the boat that day and I thought, oh my God, blessed God, look down on me because I think I'm going to collapse.
17: Many of them weren't all that happy on the water. There were some that couldn't swim, but that didn't really matter. They just were afraid of the water. And so to get out on a huge, it's a big piece of water. We were never far enough offshore that we couldn't get out of trouble quickly. Except most of the time we didn't have to get out of trouble quickly because it was absolutely calm. We were a half a kilometer off the shore for some of the time. So they were out in big open space in a little boat. I guess what I'm getting at is they overcame all kinds of their own fears in all kinds of ways. Lots of courage, but none of them was going to be left out.
25: Hang on, let's get her back for you. That's good, okay.
14: Jamie House pulls her paddle in and starts to cry.
27: Okay. Oh, Sacred Heart of Jesus.
14: Paddlers on all sides turn in a flash to comfort.
27: Your good hands.
0: Okay. It's only just a year now that I had lost my son to cancer. And past 3 years, my mom and my sister, and both myself and my daughter had been diagnosed. He loved the outdoors. He dearly loved the outdoors, and I felt him with me.
27: And let it go. Oh, deep breath in.
14: You don't have to be a cancer survivor to dragon boat. When Amy started, she was part of a community team and loved the exercise. Unfortunately, she was soon eligible to row with the Avalon Dragons team.
24: I found a lump in my breast. And I think it was because I was looking around at all these women on that weekend, thinking, oh, she only has one breast. So that's what it looks like when you have no breasts. And, you know, so I was more aware. And so I found a lump in my breast on July 4th, and I saw my doctor a few days later. And then August 4th, I got the confirmation diagnosis that, yes, it was breast cancer. Somebody said, so I heard you got cancer just so you could be part of the Avalon Dragons. And I said, yes, I heard that's a better team, and I want to be on that team instead.
14: Amy just finished her last treatment.
24: It's a different feeling this year to come back and to come back and be part of a different team for a different reason. I can still do it. You know, I wasn't sure that I would. I wasn't sure that I'd have the physical strength or to have the emotional strength to be able to. You're trying to hold it all together all the time. And here, like if you don't hold it together, nobody thinks anything of it. You know? They're all there for you. And, you know, if you can't do it, put your paddle in the boat and we'll carry you along.
25: Can the two strokes give us a few paddles? Just the two strokes. That's good. Just the two can take us in.
14: The five boats glide together. Paddles are pulled in. The women hold on to the gunwales of their sister boats. The dragon boats land on the shore after paddling 12 kilometers, and the women disembark, one paddler at a time. The first ones out quickly form an archway with paddles up to celebrate how far they've come. As rowers run through the archway, they are smiling and high-fiving each other. Some legs are buckling as the stiffness from sitting in the boat for over 2 hours works its way out of their legs, hips, knees, and rear ends.
16: Oh my God, it's invigorating. It's absolutely invigorating. I'm on the water. I'm doing something that I never, ever dreamed that I would be able to do. I'm sitting next to a person, whether she's a stranger or a friend. And if she is a stranger, she becomes my friend. You have all gone through the same journey. It's really difficult to explain. It's It's a bond that, like, holds you together, and I just reach over and I hug the person in front of me. I don't know. I'm a very huggy person, and I hug everybody, and I just feel the enthusiasm of everybody's energy in the boat.
14: Chest meets chest. The rowers hug each other. One breast, two breast, or no breasts, protected by their life vests.
13: I've made wonderful friends. I've also lost wonderful friends because our team has been very badly hit with losses of wonderful women. 17 women we lost within a period of maybe 5 or 6 years.
25: This is a beautiful morning. Close your eyes for 30 seconds. Just close your eyes and listen.
17: Some of us had predicted that we would start off with 80 paddlers on the first day, and we probably would lose one or two or three or four because either it was too hard, and yes, they wanted to have a long paddle, but they had no idea what a long paddle was really going to mean. And there was nobody who did not finish all three of those days. So everybody managed to stay in the boat paddling.
13: I'm not going to say it was a piece of cake. It was a tough go. Especially that first day when you're just not used to it and it's 12 kilometers and you're just beat. The second day you go back, and because you're a little bit more aware of what your body has been through, you can kind of anticipate what the day is going to be like. But I'll tell you something. No matter what pain you have, what ache, everybody is sore. Not just me, everybody is sore. But everybody has gotten so much from this wonderful experience. So because you lose people you love, you gain strength from this, you know, that you have each other. Everybody is sad. Everybody is uncomfortable. And everybody is mourning the loss of friends. But you pull together and you just know that together you're stronger. And you don't forget them. You never, ever forget them.
25: Alright. You ready?
23: Ready!
25: Everybody paddles up. And take it away.
16: To me, when a dragon boater says we're all in the same boat, means that we have all experienced the life journey of breast cancer. And everyone's journey is completely different. Like, you will have some people who will have had breast cancer 20 years ago and it has never come back, but they still know that was their individual journey. You will have people in that boat who are still receiving chemotherapy. You will have people in that boat, like myself, who just had surgery. You have all these unknowns in your own journey, but we are all on the same road. We have all traveled that road, and we all know the feeling of the diagnosis. We all know the feeling of waiting for the prognosis. We all know the feeling that we have when we are faced with this disease. But we are determined that it's not a disease that's going to put us down.
1: Can we get 16 cafe lattes?
2: What? Now I realize that breast cancer is not a death sentence. For me, I think it was just a wake-up call. For me, it was a sense, okay, now, kitty, get your act together here, girl. And it just made me realize, seize the moment. Don't put things off. Don't be afraid to tell your loved ones how much you love and care about them. And experience as much as you can, because life is so precious.

0: whatever aches or pains or unusual sensations, you know you have somebody you can go to. And that's easier than just relying on the medical side. So I feel like I have a huge wealth of information and knowledge and love that I can draw on whenever I need it.
1: All right, let's take advantage of the good weather and do some more paddling. So we'll do another 15-minute stretch. There is no shame whatsoever in taking your paddle in when other people are busy paddling. And when I see a bunch of paddles coming in, we will stop.
2: And on the third day, rowing against rain and a strong headwind, five dragon boats pull up to the dock in Appleton. 80 paddles rest. They've traveled 40 kilometers, paddled hard for 18 hours. One rower calculated it's about 24,000 strokes from each woman.
3: Oh, we absolutely slayed it. We killed it. It's done. That gander is finished. That gander has cooked its goose. We're done.

0: whether you have a breast cancer diagnosis or any other cancer diagnosis, I mean, no one has the right to tell you when your time is. And because we don't know when our time is, we live every day to the fullest.
1: When you turn to somebody and all you got to do is look them in the eye and you know that they have sometime have felt the same feeling that you may be feeling at that moment or experienced some sort of pain and suffering, you don't even have to explain what you're feeling because they know.
0: As I told my family in the beginning, that this is a journey for us, and if it is a good journey, we will do it together. And that is the way the dragons are. If it's a good journey, I know they're behind me together. But if it doesn't turn out the best for me or the best for any of my friends, I still have the camaraderie of these girls behind me. And as I said to my family, we will still do this as a family, and we will get through this the best way that we can. And that's how we help each other get through every day of the journey, whether it be good or bad.
2: For Atlantic Voice, I'm Juanita Bates.
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2: This is CBC News in Newfoundland and Labrador. I'm Mike Moore. The CEO of a furniture store in St. John's says he's looking to move away from his American suppliers. This as the trade dispute between Canada and the United States ramps up. Jerry Sr. is the head of Island Furniture, which is also a social enterprise. He says the business carries some American products, but the company started shifting away from the U.S. last year.
3: The one thing for us, it's, you know, we certainly are very fortunate that we have a lot of good Canadian suppliers that we deal with, and we're grateful that we'll be able to pivot and make sure that we make the appropriate adjustments to make sure there's very minimal effects on the to consumers.
2: Senior says being able to pivot to Canadian suppliers has been helpful to his business, but he's concerned about the bigger picture. He says if household expenses go up for the consumer through other tariffs, disposable income comes down, meaning less sales. Meanwhile, as the trade war keeps U.S. alcohol off of liquor store shelves, mostly across the country, one Canadian actor is bringing his Canadian product back to Newfoundland and Labrador. Jonathan Torrens, known from Trailer Park Boys, Letterkenny, and more, is in St. John's today promoting his Keeper's Canadian whiskey, a product that's bottled right here and uses Newfoundland water.
4: The sentiment seems to be, and of course this is not an official poll, but people are genuinely changing their habits and patterns. Obviously, the coincidence of this timing is nice for us, but mostly I see it as, I was saying to someone yesterday, the East Coast of Canada were so self-deprecating, right? Someone says, how are you today? And you say, not too bad, because saying I'm great is showing off. So if this is a moment for us to puff our chests and pound the drum and be proud of this unbelievable part of the world that we come from, why wouldn't we do that?
2: Right now, Keeper's Canadian Whiskey is only available in Newfoundland and Labrador. Torrens says it's a relaunch of the brand. One advocate on the Northern Peninsula says recent acts of vandalism to Pride crosswalks in the area are a reminder of why Pride exists in the first place. Renee Pilgrim is a member of the Great Northern Peninsula Pride Committee. She says a car scrubbed out and removed paint from the crosswalk in St. Anthony with its tires. And in Port Saunders, what she calls, quote, anti-gay slurs were written over the rainbow crosswalk there.
5: We raise the flag for the people who don't feel connected to community so they can see that this is a safe place. Not everybody is safe. Not everybody is safe for everybody. This is an expression of violence. This is what violence looks like in a public way. In a private way, it's different. And people don't like to talk about it. We have to stand up and say, no, it's not okay. We have to talk more openly about it.
2: Pilgrim says the Pride Committee has many allies. She says residents in both communities quickly jumped into action to help clean up. Well, lighthouses and their keepers still play an important role in Newfoundland and Labrador, and an Australian filmmaker visited the province to find out more for a documentary. The CBC's Cameron Kilvoy reports.
6: I knew nothing really much about lighthouses.
7: Michaela Zyderdown was on a mission, a visit to Newfoundland and Labrador to shoot a short documentary, part of a competition. Her focus, the remaining manned lighthouses on the island. It took just one interview to gain a deeper appreciation for the structures that still dot the coastlines. Zyderdown says she also found inspiration in the province's sense of storytelling, penning a poem based off an interview with one local light keeper.
8: A lighthouse does not bargain with the sea. It does not still the wind, nor quiet the waves, nor summon dawn before its hour. She just shines.
7: That's the voice of Barry Porter, a former lighthouse keeper of 20 years, who recited Zyderdown's poem in the documentary's final cut. Porter says Zyderdown captured the true spirit of what it means to be a keeper. Cameron Kilfoy, CBC News, St. John's.
2: And finally, the pool at the Paul Reynolds Community Center in St. John's will be closed for 3 weeks. The city says it's part of annual maintenance, which starts this Sunday and runs until September 19th. The maintenance ensures the pool remains clean and safe to use. The rest of the community center will remain open during that time. And that is the CBC News for this hour. The On The Go is coming up next. I'm Mike Moore.
9: It's Friday! It's August 28th, and yes, the last weekend of August. This is On The Go. And you got Andrew Hawthorne here. One last time, I'm in for Chrissy Holmes.

August 28th, the 128th anniversary of a little-known beverage called Brad's Drink. I decided to emphasize the digestive benefits of combating dyspepsia to switch up its branding and renamed itself Pepsi 128 years ago. Corner stores across Newfoundland and Labrador were never the same. In 5 minutes, people are still recovering from the Tragically Hip's last concert in Kingston a decade ago. But one fan decided to take Gord Downie's vision for reconciliation across Canada on the road. We're going to talk to Wayne Callback about the Gospel of Gord. In half an hour, 30,000 kilometers later, Mark Graham and Ellie O'Brien are closing in around the finish line, Cape Spear. We're going to hear about the Irish couple's crazy trip all around the world. Then voters head to the polls in three federal by-elections this coming Monday. Poll analyst Eric Grenier says, or at least is going to tell us what the numbers are suggesting about Canada's current political climate. In an hour, residents are still split on whether or not Catherine Snow did it. She was famously the last woman hanged in Newfoundland, accused of killing her husband. It's a story that is going to be explored in Cupids this weekend. Why that case still has audiences captivated 200 years later. That's coming up. As well, after that, losing Dolly was bad enough, but this week we also lost legendary actor Tim Curry. His performance in the Rocky Horror Picture Show launched 1,000 drag queens. We're going to speak with Ida Kumquat about how they came up to the lab to see what was on the slab.

0: Before we get to all that, I talked to Sarah Blackmore, and she is bringing the weather.
1: Oh, yeah.
0: Thanks. You're bringing the heat this week, Hank. Literally.
1: I did bring the heat this week, but don't talk to me on the weekend. I'm not here. I'm not responsible for what happens on the weekend.
0: No, it might as well be nothing as far as I'm concerned. Anything could happen. It's not Sarah's problem. Did you get to see the lunar eclipse we were talking about last night?
1: It's funny you should say that. I kind of just woke up for no reason at 2 a.m. and I looked at the clock and thought, I can still see this. And I caught some of it. It wasn't at its peak, but I did get to see it. Yep. I didn't stay up that late on purpose because I can't do that anymore.
0: No, this job kind of ruins that ability for you. Hey?
1: Yeah. Yeah, that's true. Yeah, I can't be at that. But I did get to see it, and we have some really lovely pictures sent in from viewers that I'll be showing on Here and Now this evening of the eclipse. So that's a little Here and Now spoiler.
0: Oh, amazing. So if you're like us and just can't stay up till 2 a.m. anymore because you're a million years old, you can tune into Here and Now a little later.
1: Yes, indeed. I'll give you a quick forecast for tonight and for tomorrow. Everyone wants to know what the weekend is like. So tonight, cold front over Quebec and Labrador right now. That's responsible for the rain that's currently hitting Labrador West. So Labrador City, it could get down to possibly 3 degrees in some low-lying areas. So there is a risk of frost in Labrador City tonight. Churchill Falls, about 10 to 15 millimeters of rain expected tonight as those rains move eastward across the province. And there's a risk of thunderstorms in Churchill Falls as well. Otherwise, the coast is clear in Labrador tonight. Temperatures between 9 degrees in Nain and around 16 in Cartwright. Then on the island tonight, it's mostly just cloudy. It increases. That cloud is increasing overnight. And by early tomorrow morning, the showers will start in western Newfoundland and some drizzle on the south coast. And then the rain moves eastward. So by tomorrow midday, pretty much everywhere on the island, we'll see the rain as well. Low temperatures on the island tonight, mid to high teens. And then tomorrow, that rain temperatures are, it's not going to be cold though with the rain. Temperatures will still be kind of like low 20s for the most part. And in Labrador, temperatures will be high teens to low 20s there as well. Then, so it's rainy tomorrow. Then by Sunday, things may actually clear up on the island a bit. It might just be a mix of sun and cloud all over, but the showers are going to persist on Sunday in Labrador. So looks like Sunday is the day to do outdoor activities if you're on the island.
0: But, you know, otherwise you can just kind of stay inside with a good book.
1: Yeah.
0: That's a nice day.
1: Yeah, and that may be tomorrow is good book day.
0: Excellent.
1: Yeah.
0: I'll dust off that one. Thank you very much, Sarah.
1: All right. Thank you, Andrew.
0: All right. So bundle up tomorrow. Go outside Sunday. As long as we've all got the same plan, we're not going to clash our schedules here. It's 410, 340 in parts of Labrador. The Tragically Hip's last concert was 10 years ago, of course. We re-aired it on CBC there last week. And watching it live, if you did so, it hit us all differently. But for Wayne Callback, a 64-year-old retired photographer from Vancouver, it inspired him to make the country a little bit better. He's been traveling across the country all summer, spreading the gospel of Gord and playing acoustic Tragically Hip covers, all raising money for the Gord Downey and Chenny Wenchuk Fund. Callback is playing at the Black Sheep tomorrow, but I caught up with him in our studio earlier this afternoon. Welcome to Newfoundland.
2: Thank you, sir.
0: Nice to have you. You've been traveling across the country. You've been playing shows, and you've been sharing Gord Downey's vision for a better Canada. How has that journey been going so far?
2: It's been incredible. Yeah, I've this is officially my 10th province, and been to the three territories. Flew up to Iqaluit for a week and did three shows up there, and yeah, people have been so hospitable, kind, friendly, lovely, really. People invited me into their homes. The van's broken down three times. And, you know, people at the show, oh, just stay with us. It's like, thank you.
0: Wow. Canadian hospitality. Mm-hmm. So your connection with the Tragically Hip, how far back does this love go for you?
2: Yeah, probably from up to here in 89 when that came out. And I heard that album and went, wow. This is great. And then I've seen the Hip numerous occasions, and Gord is the best front man of all time. And so always loved the guy, always loved the band. But my love went to a new level near the end of Gord's life when the man was dying, but he lent his voice to Indigenous activism, and he wanted better things for Canada, for Indigenous and non-Indigenous folk to work together. And that was so selfless. And that really was enlightening for me and a lot of Canadians, I think, to really open our minds and open our eyes and go, yeah, we need to do a better job. And Gord was leading the way.
0: Yeah, with art and activism towards the end of his life, right up until the end.
2: Exactly.
0: Yeah. Mm-hmm. You said you've seen them live a lot. How many times?
2: I would say not the 48 times that the fella in Sarnia came up and told me, and his friends said, yeah, he's seen them 48 times. 10 to 12 times, I would say. And I did get to see them in Vancouver on that last journey across Canada in 2016.
0: Yeah. And, you know, you've been traveling across basically on your own doing this. Yes.
2: That's
0: but
2: right.
0: You also have a hip cover band. Can you tell us a bit about that?
2: Yeah. Bob Cajun back in Vancouver. And there is a Bob Cajun in the East as well out of Moncton, New Brunswick. And I contacted them and talked to them a bit as well. Yeah. My boys, they said they indulged me because three of them are still working and have young kids. And so they indulged me. They said, yeah, this is a great cause and take your 6 months. And they helped me out too. Before I left, we did a launch party at Heroes Welcome in Vancouver and raised quite a bit of money for that. And then we'll wrap it up at Heroes Welcome in October when I go back. So yeah, I've been lead singer of Bob Cajun for 10 years. So now I've had to do a bit more work because, you know, my guitar players aren't here with me.
0: Let's talk a little more about that. You wanted this to be a fundraiser. It's not just a fun time, but you're trying to support the Gord Downie and Chani Wenchuk Fund. What is that? And why did you want to support it?
2: Well, so when I was thinking about this trip, I was thinking, okay, well, sure, you can cross Canada, play music, but how can I give something back? And Gord's kind of always on my mind. And so I contacted the Downie Wenchuk Fund, great people. And I got to meet Mike Downie too. And I met him in Toronto, lovely man, Gord's brother. And yeah, they were on board. And they said, yeah, okay, so you're a third-party fundraiser. And so I check in with them after every show and send the funds. So 50% of everything I earn goes directly to them. Recently in Lunenburg, it was 100% because it was the 10th anniversary of the last hip show in Kingston, yeah. August 20th. So 50% everything after every show, I count up the money from the venue and tip jar and send it off to them. And yeah, so they're a foundation dealing with reconciliation between Indigenous and non-Indigenous peoples, and with scholarships and funds and education, and they do a lot of great work.
0: So you said you were talking to Gord's brother Mike,
2: yes,
0: about this. What does the family think about what you're doing?
2: Mike's on board and he's very supportive, and which is great. Because, yeah, I wouldn't want to, you know, I was a little nervous at times, and Mike suggested I play in Kingston too. And I thought that felt uncomfortable, you know, some outsider coming in. But so I'm still trying to set up a show on the way back on the return trip back west. But yeah, Mike was very kind and very supportive. So I really appreciate that.
0: You mentioned the anniversary of their last Kingston show. Mm-hmm. Of course, we just re-aired that a little while ago. Did you watch the re-air?
2: Of course.
0: Yeah. What do you think? Still hit?
2: You know, I cried a little bit, of course. And yeah, it's hard to wrap our brains as Canadians, our brains around the fact that it's been 10 years and Gord's kind of Canada's best friend, right? And that we've lost him, but his legacy certainly lives on.
0: Yeah, I mean, it's like Canadian Woodstock, right? Like mm-hmm. Everybody knows where they
2: Most
0: were
2: definitely.
0: When
2: exactly.
0: That was going on. Yeah.
2: Yeah, everybody in Canada, right? Oh, yeah, August 20th, 2016. Yeah.
0: Yeah, they're still talking about it. Mm-hmm. Do you remember, thinking back to that time, as you were saying a little earlier, you know, Gord, even at the concert, he was talking about nation-to-nation relationships with First Nations and Indigenous people. What do you remember from the work that he was doing and the kind of impact it had on you back then?
2: Mm-hmm. Well, I guess the secret path, really, this story of Chani Wenjack, and the music is just so haunting and beautiful as well. And how important that was to Gord at the time. And yeah, he was, even at that last show, he was saying, you know, we got to do better for our people up north, and we need to do better. And Justin Trudeau's the man. So now it's Mr. Carney. He's the man. And we all need to do something. What can
0: we're all the man.
2: We all need to do something, whether it's, you know, taking an Indigenous course to learn more about our Indigenous communities, volunteering, reading Indigenous authors. There's so many things that we can do for reconciliation or reconciliation. And and Gord saw that, and yeah, he said it's going to take 150 years to heal the wounds of the residential school. So it's a big job, but I believe from his work that we're hopefully heading in the right direction.
0: Well, he said at the concert, we can do it, right?
2: Yeah, so that's right.
0: Let us see. Tell us about your show on Saturday that's happening at the Black Sheep.
2: Yeah, so Dawn at the Black Sheep, I reached out to a couple of the bars ahead of time. So I've been wearing all the hats, trying to book shows as I go, which is an interesting experience. But Dawn was great. He got right back to me. He said, yeah, I'm on board for that. I really support the cause. And so Saturday night, Newfoundlanders, come on out. I've heard what big hearts you have, and I'm experiencing it now at 7 to 10, actually, at the Black Sheep on George Street. Let's raise some money for the Downey Wenjack Fund. My goal is $10,000. I'm at $7,000 now, inching closer.
0: That's pretty good, though.
2: Yeah, no, I'm pleased. Mm. I'm pleased for sure. And if I get home and I'm at 10, then I'll just top it up myself. But the goal is 10. And once I set my mind to something, I'm ready. And yeah, I think Dawn set us up too. And so thank you, Dawn. And thank you for having me.
0: Mm-hmm. Thank you for coming in. So I see you got your guitar there. Can you give us a sample of what we're going to be hearing at the Black Sheep?
2: I would love to. And so, yeah, so Saturday night I'll be doing some acoustic hip, of course, but I'll also do a full band sound as well with Jam Zone, where I bring down the vocals and guitar. So people like to hear that full band hip feel with, you know, the classics like Blow It High Dough, New Orleans Is Sinking, Little Bones, 50 Mission Cap. All right, this is an acoustic version of Bob Cajun.

0: Seven matches, Gord Downie from The Secret Path. It's 425, 355 in parts of Labrador. This has been a tough week. We keep losing entertainment icons. First, of course, Dolly Parton. I don't know that entertainment icon really sums up Dolly Parton, but there you go. After that, Tim Curry. We're going to talk about him a little later. Now, Peter Cullen as well. If you don't know that last one, you certainly know his voice. Eeyore in Winnie the Pooh, Monterey Jack in Chippendale's Rescue Rangers, the voice of the Predator in the original 1987 film. But most are going to remember him as the hero of the Transformers, Optimus Prime. The character was inspired in part by Peter's brother Larry, who was a veteran profoundly hurt by his experience in Vietnam. He talked to Larry one time and said, "I'm going to an audition. They want me to play a truck. And I have no idea how to play a truck, but he's supposed to be the hero of this show." And Larry got really serious and he said, "Listen, if you're going to be a hero, be a real hero, not a Hollywood hero. Be strong enough to be gentle." Cullen, originally from Montreal, he stopped by this province nearly 10 years ago to appear at Atlanticon in Cornerbrook. At that time, our own Gary Moore spoke with him about his experience coming to Newfoundland and Labrador.
1: I remember the first time I went to St. John's to work out there for about a week. And I remember getting off the plane, and the fella in the taxi cab goes, "Oh, where are you from?" And I went, "Huh? Where's away from? What are you doing?" And I said, "Well, I'm here to do some work." And he said, "Well, boy, you'll have a wonderful time." And I got into St. John's and I went, "Oh my God, I'm home." It feels so comfortable and welcoming when I was there. And I was there at sort of the tail end of winter in March. But I went there and I went, "I love this place."
2: Before I let you go, what's the chances I can get you to give us a good Optimus Prime voice?
1: Okay, ready?
2: Yeah, I'm ready. I'm definitely ready. This is very exciting for me.
3: "The keys to the future lie buried in the past. Autobots, transform and roll out."
2: That is amazing. My month year has been made. Thank you so much. Fantastic.
1: My pleasure, man.
0: And he never stopped talking about it after that. It's amazing how you can switch it on like that. I guess you're a professional voice actor. You can just do that. We're going to be heading to the news now in just a second. But coming up on the show, you're going to want to stick around. We've got an Irish couple who are just one day away from completing a bike ride around the world here in Newfoundland and Labrador. They're heading out to Cape Spear. They've gone everywhere else. Literally. So we're going to hear what they think about all that. We've got a bunch of federal by-elections coming up next week, and we're going to want to hear what the dealio is on that, what we should be expecting. Is the whole Lake America elbows up era going to help the Liberals or hurt them? Who knows about that? We're going to hear about some heated rivalry coming up as well. And once again, we're going to be talking about Tim Curry. We're going to be talking about the profound influence his performance as Frank N. Furter in the movie and stage play, The Rocky Horror Picture Show, affected the LGBTQIA+ community and also the drag community particularly. As well, I'm going to stop in with our pop culture columnist, Rad Simon Pillay. He's down in Hollywood to see the Olivia Rodrigo super concert, Daisy Chain Fields, along with Sarah McLachlan and Stevie Nicks. So we'll hear what he has to say about that. So please stick with us. I know it's Friday. You got to stick around, though. But first, news is next.
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6: Will Forte spent 8 seasons as a cast member on Saturday Night Live. But when he was first offered the job, he actually turned it down. He'll tell you about that decision and why his new movie, Coyote vs. Acme, was almost not released.
7: From CBC News, The World This Hour, I'm Martina Fitzgerald. Auto workers here in Canada are demanding the federal government provide them with better protection amid the escalating trade war with the United States. They say they welcome Canada's tariff countermeasures, but as Rafi Bujakanian reports, they say the cost of the fight cannot be left to Canadian workers.
8: The protest chant that might sound more at home on the Hill in Washington, D.C. But it was hundreds of auto workers on Parliament Hill in Ottawa providing the chorus.
9: This is the fight of our lives.
8: Unifor National President Lana Payne urging the government to stand firm in its trade war with the U.S.
9: Stand up to the bully with the courage of every single Canadian standing behind you.
8: Unifor is looking for Canada to fast-track procurement and calling on businesses here to shore up buying Canadian. Auto is on the government's mind. Industry Minister Melanie Joly is in the Greater Toronto Area to meet with auto workers. The government insists a partial walkback by the U.S. on pledging lower tariffs for the sector is part of what led to the collapse of trade talks, something the White House denies. Rafi Bujakanian, CBC News, Ottawa.
7: In the second quarter of this year before tax, Canada Post recorded a loss of $277 million. Still, it's an improvement from the same period last year when it was $407 million. All of 2025 was tough for the Crown Corporation, with annual losses before tax at nearly $1.6 billion. Canada Post says it's trying to strengthen long-term financial sustainability and rebuild customer trust. It's working to end home delivery to more addresses and expand community mailboxes. The number of Canadian citizens and permanent residents missing after flash flooding along the Nepal-Tibet border has risen to 32. Many more people are still unaccounted for. Nearly 600 are confirmed to have died. As Sasha Petrasek reports, the search for survivors had to be paused today.
10: Amid the mud and rushing water in a mountain village, tears of joy as one survivor is rescued in Nepal. But more than 1,900 are still missing, and the search has been suspended. Even worse flooding is coming, a police officer says. Amid the missing 32 Canadians, Foreign Affairs Minister Anita Anand is sending more consular staff and $5 million in aid to Nepal.
11: Our work internationally with international organizations through the Red Cross and the United Nations, our work with Five Eyes to find out more information about Canadians, our work with Canadian NGOs.
10: Though she adds, the conditions on the ground are making it difficult to get help to those who need it. Sasha Petrasek, CBC News, Toronto.
7: Canada is extending its Ebola-related border restrictions for another month. They were to expire tomorrow. The measures restrict entry into Canada for some East and Central African countries. Health officials in the Democratic Republic of Congo say the virus has spread to two more regions. They're reporting close to 5,800 cases, including 2,800 deaths. The World Health Organization expects this to become the deadliest ever Ebola outbreak. People in Iceland will decide tomorrow whether to join the European Union. A yes vote would only endorse negotiations. A second vote would still be needed for any potential deal. Jonas Eigen leads the yes campaign.
12: If we say no, then the deal is closed. If we say yes, it gives us an option. It gives us an option to go negotiate with the EU, find out exactly what conditions will apply to the Icelandic application.
7: Polls suggest tomorrow's referendum will be close. Repeated threats by U.S. President Donald Trump to annex nearby Greenland have revived interest among Icelanders in joining the EU. And that is your World This Hour. For CBC News, I'm Martina Fitzgerald.
0: And I'm Andrew Hawthorne. Welcome back to On The Go. I'm in for Chrissy Holmes for one more day. One day more. You're stuck with me. And I'm not letting go. In this half hour, they've been around the world and they can't find their baby. But they did find themselves here in Newfoundland and Labrador. We're going to speak with Mark Graham and Ellie O'Byrne about finishing a round-the-world trip at Cape Spear. Then poll analyst Eric Grenier gives us the numbers ahead of three federal by-elections coming up on Monday. That could be an important test of this country's political mood. A little later in the show, academics are looking for something hot on the ice. Still ahead, how Canada's favorite hockey romance is becoming a university English course. Right now, I'm going to tell you about some temperatures across this province of ours. We were talking to Sarah Blackmore earlier about the weather, and Sunday's looking great. Saturday is looking great, too, if you really like rain, I guess. But you might want to stay inside. Here's the temperatures right now. In Badger, we're seeing 27 degrees right now. Bonavista is seeing 24. Down in Cape Race, 20 degrees. Cartwright, Lanseclair, 19, but bright and sunny. In Churchill Falls, we just have a little dusting, a light rain, 19 degrees. Corner Brook, 26 degrees. 27 and partly cloudy in Deer Lake, 26 in Gander. The hot spot of the entire province with partly cloudy skies, Happy Valley Goose Bay with 28 degrees at this hour. In Hopedale, we're seeing 19 degrees at this hour, sorry. And in St. Anthony, we're seeing 24. Here in St. John's, mainly sunny. That's a lovely day. In St. John's, we have very, very puffy looking white clouds out there. 25 degrees as well. Stephenville is 21. All the campers over in Terra Nova National Park, 26 degrees. And back up to Wabush with 17. It's 436, 406 in parts of Labrador. They lifted their kickstands. They left their home in Ireland February 1st of 2025. 19 months and 30,000 kilometers later, their bicycle trip around the world is finally nearing completion. Mark Graham and Elio Byrne will hit the finish line tomorrow night at the unofficial end of the entire world, Cape Spear. The pair are still biking eastward along the highway as we speak. On the Go's Gavin Sims called them up a little earlier today.
13: This is the home stretch to end all home stretches. Where have I reached you both, Mark?
14: We're on the road somewhere on our way to Holyrood at the moment on the TCH. So we're pulled up here near Bull Arm is where we are.
13: Wow, you're getting close. After 30,000 kilometers, how does it feel to be closing in on the end of the line?
14: It's kind of surreal, and it's very difficult to get your head around. Like, we've spent nearly 2 years cycling around the world, and the fact that it's coming to an end now and that we were able to cycle the whole way around the planet on our bicycles, pushing them with our own legs, is something that we haven't really gotten to grips yet. It seems unrealistic in some ways. That even at the start of it, I didn't believe that we were going to be able to do it. And now that we're nearly done, it still hasn't fully sunk in yet.
13: If there ever was a testament to the human spirit, I would say this is it.
14: I don't know. You know, I think it can kind of get blown out of proportion. You know, that like everything in life, when you look at something from afar and you look at the whole thing, you know, like if you looked at your house and you had to redo all the shingles on the house, right? And you're living in a huge house, you go, oh my God, this is a massive job. How am I going to be able to replace all these shingles? But you go at it one shingle at a time, and eventually you have all the shingles replaced. And this cycle, like anything in life, I think, we just took it one day at a time, 1 kilometer at a time, and they all add up in the end.
13: Yeah, and I suppose you get lost in the journey of it too, right?
14: Yeah, absolutely. A lot of people get a little bit frustrated when we're cycling through a place and they ask us, you know, have you not visited this place? Have you not visited that place? Because these are the really tourist hotspots of a place. Mm-hmm. And for us, it's kind of the zen of doing this. You know, it's the lake that we passed that not many tourists are at, or even just a nice spot in among the trees where we stop for a picnic lunch, where it's really quiet and it's really peaceful. Like, those are some of the moments that are really going to stick with us. So it's definitely the journey rather than the destination.
13: Mark, I'm going to bring your partner Ellie into the conversation here. Ellie, you know, we often hear of folks bicycling across the province or the country even, but cycling around the world, pretty crazy concept. And I can't even get my head around it, really, to be honest. Tell us why you're doing this.
15: I think there's a lot of different reasons. I think the first and shortest answer is just because we wanted to. after that, you get into a lot of different things. We both love cycling a lot. We're in a relationship for 12 years now, and we've always cycled together. And we always would finish up a short tour. Like, coming from Europe, you can go through a lot of countries in short order, unlike in Canada, So we would go maybe through France and Germany or Spain and Portugal, and we maybe do 2 week stint, and we always would say to ourselves, we really don't want to stop. Like, right. It's terrible to have this deadline of a flight you need to catch at the end. And we always said to ourselves, someday we'll keep going. And then I have two adult children from a previous relationship, and we knew this by the time that they were kind of out of the nest, so to speak, and our parents still in good health and all of that, that we had what I like to call a care gap. I'm 46, Mark is 51, and we have this short window of opportunity. We feel that a lot of people wait until they're retired to mm-hmm. take on these big adventures. And that's kind of like, that's very hit or miss. That doesn't always go well for people. Unfortunately, people work really hard all of their lives, and then they suddenly discover that they have failing health or that they're still caring for a family member. So we just decided that there was really no time like the present, and that as soon as we were able, we were going to jump on our bike and pedal all the way around the world.
13: That's incredible. And, you know, there's no way someone listening to those words is not going to be inspired. I imagine you guys have left a trail of that sort of, you know, inspiration along the way.
15: Really, what I'd have to say, though, is that what has left a trail in our heart is the people that we have encountered along the way. I think it's kind of the other way around. We don't think that we're spreading huge amounts of inspiration into people's lives. We're collecting inspiration from mm-hmm. others. And I just want to give a huge shout out. Like Newfoundland, the friendliness and the welcome we've had here, especially towards the end, because we're really tired. We're a little bit emotional. We're pushing on this last bit. And we're getting beeped and waved. We're getting people with words of encouragement. We've had such a huge amount of help so far. I just want to give a shout out to Mark, Becky, Lisa, Ken, Paul and Joy, Melissa and Jared. These are people who have invited us into their homes. That's and let us sleep in their homes, given us food. Lisa cooked us a Jigs dinner the other night, which was our first time experiencing this like high example of Newfoundland cuisine, I have to say. All sorts of amazing things have happened to us on this day.
13: That's beautiful. Mark, just give me the briefest, you know, map of where you guys started and the types of places you've passed through over the past 19 months.
14: So, first of all, we cycled from our home on the south coast of Ireland to the corner of Ireland, and we got a boat to France. And we cycled across Europe, pretty much picking up the Danube River in Germany, cycling all across Europe as far as Turkey. And then from Turkey, things got very interesting where we went into Central Asia, so Uzbekistan, Kazakhstan, Kyrgyzstan, where we cycled across two deserts, and then into China, where things got completely, you know, foreign to us, for lack of a better word, you know, complete, like being on another planet. And then from there, we continued down into Southeast Asia, so down to Vietnam, Laos, Malaysia, Thailand, Indonesia, Singapore, and then in Japan, we flew across the Pacific, so that was about 5 months ago. And for the last 5 months, we've been cycling from British Columbia across North America, so across Canada and the United States, kind of in a very, we went down as far as St. Louis in the United States and then came back up into Ontario. So we've been taking a kind of a winding route along for the last 5 months, but that's taken us all the way around the world. And so we have to fly across the Atlantic to get home. We were thinking of taking a boat, but we hear it can get a little bit rough around October time.
13: So why do you choose Cape Spear as the end of the road? Are we just like the natural edge of the earth?
14: No, not really. Yes and no. It does feel like we're getting to the edge of the earth here because it's just so rugged and beautiful. And I think one of the things that maybe people who live here aren't as aware of because they're here is the density of the population here makes it so much nicer than some other places. That, you know, Newfoundland is bigger than Ireland, but the population is about, I don't know, a tenth of the size of Ireland. Mm-hmm. So it's really nice to have such a beautiful place with not as many people densely packed into it. That, I think, works for us. But part of the reason we chose it is because we looked at how we'd get around the world and what direction we'd take. And for me, St. John's in particular was always somewhere I wanted to visit because of the very strong connection between, I come from Waterford in Ireland, and the connection between Waterford and St. John's is massive.
16: And it's not just about accents. There are people in St. John's who speak with a Waterford accent, but historically, a lot of people from Waterford during British colonialism had to move to St. John's and make a living from cod fishing because it was illegal for them to stay in Ireland for the full year because the British government were worried that there'd be a revolution. So the connection between where I'm from and St. John's is massive, and that movement of people. So being somewhere I always wanted to visit, and then being somewhere that would feel like home without it actually being home yet. That on this journey, because we were going around the world, we were always going home. And it was easy to start in Europe, where things gradually got a little bit more unusual and more foreign to us. But as we've been coming across North America, and especially as we're getting closer to St. John's, it started to feel more and more like we're coming home. So that was part of the reason for choosing to finish at Cape Fear and to stay in St. John's for a little bit when we finished. And we should be arriving, everything going according to plan, we should be arriving at the lighthouse at Cape Fear at 5 p.m. on Saturday.
13: That sounds like a pretty ideal time to be rolling into Cape Fear, I got to say.
16: It does, unless you have a look at the weather. It doesn't feel good tomorrow. We've had three blissful days. It's been absolutely gorgeous for 3 days. But I think it's going to turn a little bit tomorrow. But, I mean, we cycled through deserts about 46 degrees, and we cycled through hurricanes and tornadoes. So hopefully we'll be able to get to that lighthouse tomorrow for 5 p.m.
13: I think you'll be all right, for sure. Ellie, after so many miles, you know, how is your mind and, you know, your aching muscles? How are they bracing for the end of the line?
15: Aching muscles is right. We are really quite tired, I have to say. And I also have to say that, you know, Newfoundland is hilly. So we're certainly getting our workout right at the end here. In terms of my mind, it's been a really funny week. I think that some of me is reviewing what we've done so far and looking back over other elements of our lives and stuff like that. I had one very sad day a couple of days ago where I was like crying on the bike and then suddenly feeling very, very elated and very, very happy. I know that we're both really delighted to be finishing up this journey in one way, but I think we probably also both have regret to be finishing it because it has been the most monumental experience of our lifetime. And it's kind of with mixed feelings we're going to reach here. I know it's going to be a very emotional moment, and especially, I think, for me having children, knowing that there's only the Atlantic between me and them, it's going to be a really big moment.
13: So
15: it's been an amazing time. We're trying to just enjoy the last bit, and we're just trying to take it all in because we're in the last 150 kilometers. We've done 31,300, I believe, so far, and we have 150 kilometers left to go today. So as you can imagine, that just feels really monumental.
13: If there was one thing you'll take away from this incredible trip, you know, whether that's a lesson or a memory, what do you think that's going to be?
15: It's so hard to narrow it down to one thing because this has really been a life-changing journey. But we do talk about that quite a lot when we're on the bike for those long hours. And I think that the conclusion that I've come to is the kindness of people. And because we've all over the world, we've cycled in Muslim majority countries, we've cycled in, you know, Christian countries, we've cycled in one monarchy, we've cycled in a whole range of different ways that people organize themselves in the world. And all over the world, we've had curiosity and laughter and kindness and generosity. And that's been the response to us everywhere that we've been. There can be a huge language barrier in some places. There can be a big cultural barrier and very different ways of looking at the world. But the vast majority of the people that we've met have been extremely kind. And we talked a lot about the fact that we want to repay a lot of that kindness when we go back. So we've a variety of different ways that we think that we might want to do that. Mm. But spreading the good in the world, I think that is the thing that we're going to take home from this.
13: Mark, one final question for you here. You know, you guys are rolling into town on Saturday, and on Sunday, you're going to share all the stories you've collected along the way at the Battery Cafe in St. John's. Tell us why you wanted to get people together in a room to share all these stories and sing a few songs as well.
16: Because part of what we've discovered as we're going along is if you believe everything that you see on social media, on your phone and on your news feed, you'd never leave the house. Mm. You know, there's a lot of bad news out there. And I know myself, one of the things that I've found out is that the world makes more sense to me through my bicycle than it does through my phone. And part of what we've been enjoying is face-to-face contact with people. I mean, we have an Instagram account. It's at Spokeyokes, S-P-O-K-E-Y-O-K-E-S. And you can follow our journey on that. You know, you can see what we do. But if you come and you meet somebody and you have a cup of tea with somebody, you get to know them better than you ever do if you just look at their social media account. And one of the things that we've discovered as we've been cycling around the world is that people in some places have become very insular. And we noticed in the United States in particular that there's two groups of people who are at loggerheads with each other, and most of it happens online. But when you get people together and they sit down in a room, what they quickly find are the things that they have in common rather than the things that they have to fight about, because they have to find things in common when they're face to face. And I think that it's something that we always like doing, is meeting people, not digitally, but actually meeting people and sitting down and having a chat with them. And that's what we get to do on Sunday.
13: Amazing. Mark, I don't know you guys, but I'm so proud of you for seeing this journey through. It's incredible.
16: Ah, stop. You made me emotional when we say something like that. Thanks very much. We appreciate that. It's the kindness of the people we've met along the way, and especially, you know, I can put my hand on my heart and say that the response we've got in Newfoundland is bigger than the response we've got anywhere else in the world. I mean, you know, they wrote a musical about how welcoming and how kind the people of Newfoundland are, and that's no accident. You know, that didn't happen by accident.
13: Mark, good luck with the home stretch, and we'll see you at Cape Spear on Saturday.
16: See you at Cape Spear on Saturday, 5 p.m. All going well. Thanks very much, Gavin.
13: Take care.
16: Sounds good. Luck.
0: Mark Graham, Ellie O'Brien, Errol Byrne talking to On The Go's Gavin Sims. They'll be at Cape Spear Saturday at 5 p.m. after bicycling around the entire planet. You can find them on Spokeyokes online.

0: It is 4:52, 4:22 in parts of Labrador. Voters in British Columbia, Ontario, and Quebec are heading to the polls on Monday. Three federal by-elections. The outcome of those races could provide fresh insight into Canada's political mood right now in the middle of a heated trade war. For more on that story, we've reached Eric Grenier. He's a poll analyst and a writer at therit.ca. He's in Percée, Quebec. Hello, Eric.
1: Hello.
0: Welcome to the show. How has the collapse of trade talks affected Mark Carney and the Liberals heading into these by-elections?
1: I think these by-elections might actually give us a good gauge of that. We haven't seen really any polling on whether it's boosted the Liberals or Mark Carney, but we have seen some polling on how Canadians have reacted to the decision to pull out of the trade negotiations. And it is almost unanimously positive. You've seen polling over 70% support for that decision, very little opposition to it. So we are expecting that in the coming days, in the coming weeks, we'll probably see a boost in support for both the Mark Carney and the Liberals. And the timing for them couldn't be much better with those three by-elections on Monday.
0: So based on the data, how exactly do you expect these races to play out here?
1: Well, there's two that are in previously held Liberal ridings. So Beaches, East York in Toronto, and North Vancouver, Capilano.

0: management being one of those things that's been negotiated. So we'll see what's going to happen there. But the Liberals' chances, I think, improved after the last week or so.
1: I mean, all eyes in this province are on Quebec right now with their provincial election. But let's talk about that riding. You mentioned the tariffs there. What are the key issues that people are feeling there?
0: Yeah, I think that is probably the biggest issue. The aluminum industry in that riding has been really central, I think, to a lot of the kind of political discussion there. And the Liberals also, as I mentioned, the supply management, they recruited the president of the dairy farmers in Quebec as their candidate. So clearly they're trying to show that they have an attachment to that industry. But I think that in this by-election and in the other two, the local issues have largely been pushed off to the side over the last week because of what's been happening. You know, you can look at Chicoutimi, but also you look at Beaches East York, that's on the shores of Lake Ontario, which Donald Trump would like to call Lake America. It is hard to separate these kind of geopolitical national issues from the local campaigns. And I think that the results are probably going to be largely driven by not so much who's on the ballot, but which party they are and who the leaders are.
1: Conservative leader Pierre Poilievre has faced a lot of challenges to his leadership in recent months. What is at stake for him personally in these races?
0: Quite a bit. Justin Trudeau, you know, he lost a couple of by-elections in the last year of his leadership, and they contributed to the end of his time as prime minister. The Conservatives aren't expected to do very well in either Beaches East York or North Vancouver Capilano, but they're not terrible ridings, particularly the North Vancouver one. For the Conservatives, when Pierre Poilievre was on track to become prime minister, North Vancouver was a riding that probably the Conservatives would have won. So they need to show at least that their support hasn't collapsed in those kinds of seats. In Chicoutimi, though, in losing a riding, the Conservatives have not lost a seat in a by-election where they were the incumbent since 2017. It's been a long time. So for Pierre Poilievre, if he sees his vote drop in the two ridings in English Canada and he drops a seat in Quebec, you know, the polls haven't been good for the Conservatives. It's easier to dismiss polls than it is actual voters. So I think that for Pierre Poilievre, it could be a rough start to his to the end of his year.
1: Let's talk the NDP. They're looking to prove themselves here as well. What would success look like for them?
0: Just progress. The last election was the worst one in their history. Avi Lewis has been the new leader now for 5 months. You know, he has been promising, you know, that he can appeal to progressive voters. And Beaches East York in downtown Toronto, or just not too far from it, is kind of riding where the NDP used to finish second. They finished in third place, which is 7% of the vote. It was a really humiliating result for them. So they really need to show some growth. They need to show that they can get back into second place, move ahead of the Conservatives in that seat, and kind of give hope to New Democrats that they can win again in Toronto. Maybe not Beaches East York in the future, but there are some other ridings where the NDP could do well. And then in North Vancouver, Capilano, not a good seat. They had 4% of the vote last time, but Avi Lewis ran in the neighboring riding in the last election. The NDP has hopes that they can make some gains in British Columbia. So at least some growth, some progress. I think that's what the New Democrats are looking for on Monday.
1: Well, let's talk grits. If the Liberals win two or three seats on Monday, how does that change how they can govern going forward here?
0: It won't change anything really in the House. The Liberals have their majority. These by-elections aren't going to change that. But it is still a pretty thin majority. So if they can pick up a seat that just pads their majority in the House, gives a little bit more room for maneuvering for Mark Carney. But I think most importantly, it's political capital and it's a momentum going into the fall sitting. If they are able to increase their vote share in the two other ridings, if they're able to pick up a seat in Quebec, in a region that's not really all that good for the Liberals historically, it would be a pretty strong endorsement, I think, for Mark Carney and the decision that he made in the last week to end those negotiations. So a little bit of momentum and a little bit of, and like I said, that capital that they can spend in the House when MPs return later on in September.
1: All eyes on that. Everybody's wondering where it's going to go. Eric Grenier, a poll analyst and writer at theRIT.ca. Thank you for joining us today.
0: Thanks, Andrew.
1: We're going to be watching that and reporting on that, of course, live on Monday. Everybody's still talking about the provincial election in Quebec as well. That's only just begun. That's going to be in October. But stick with us anyway. News is next. But before we get to that, or after we get to that, rather, we're talking about the last woman ever hanged in Newfoundland, accused of killing her husband. It's a story we're still debating now, and it's going to be debated live in Cupid's over the weekend. Why audiences are still captivated by that nearly 200 years later. We're going to be talking about that coming up. It's On the Go. I'm Andrew Hawthorne. News is next.

0: This is CBC News in Newfoundland and Labrador. I'm Mike Moore. The CEO of a furniture store in St. John's says he's looking to move away from his American suppliers. This as the trade dispute between Canada and the United States ramps up. Jerry Sr. is the head of Island Furniture, which is also a social enterprise. He says the business carries some American products, but the company started shifting away from the U.S. last year.
1: The one thing for us, it's, you know, we certainly are very fortunate that we have a lot of good Canadian suppliers that we deal with, and we're grateful that we'll be able to pivot and make sure that we make the appropriate adjustments to make sure there's very minimal effects on the consumers.
0: Senior says being able to pivot to Canadian suppliers has been helpful to his business, but he's concerned about the bigger picture. He says if household expenses go up for the consumer through other tariffs, disposable income comes down, meaning less sales. Meanwhile, as the trade war keeps U.S. alcohol off of liquor store shelves, mostly across the country, one Canadian actor is bringing his Canadian product back to Newfoundland and Labrador. Jonathan Torrens, known from Trailer Park Boys, Letterkenny, and more, is in St. John's today promoting Keeper's Canadian Whiskey, a product that's bottled right here and uses Newfoundland water.
2: The sentiment seems to be, and of course this is not an official poll, but people are genuinely changing their habits and patterns. Obviously, the coincidence of this timing is nice for us, but mostly I see it as, I was saying to someone yesterday, the East Coast of Canada, we're so self-deprecating, right? Someone says, how are you today? And you say, not too bad, because saying I'm great is showing off. So if this is a moment for us to puff our chests and pound the drum and be proud of this unbelievable part of the world that we come from, why wouldn't we do that?
0: Right now, Keeper's Canadian Whiskey is only available in Newfoundland and Labrador. Torrens says it's part of a relaunch of the brand. One advocate on the Northern Peninsula says recent acts of vandalism to Pride crosswalks in the area are a reminder of why Pride exists in the first place. Renee Pilgrim is a member of the Great Northern Peninsula Pride Committee. She says a car scrubbed out and removed paint from the crosswalk in St. Anthony with its tires. And in Port Saunders, what she calls, quote, anti-gay slurs were written over the rainbow crosswalk there.
3: We raise the flag for the people who don't feel connected to community so they can see that this is a safe place. Not everybody is safe. Not everybody is safe for everybody. This is an expression of violence. This is what violence looks like in a public way. In a private way, it's different. And people don't like to talk about it. We have to stand up and say, no, it's not okay. We have to talk more openly about it.
0: Pilgrim says the Pride Committee has many allies. She says residents of both communities quickly jumped into action to help clean up. Well, lighthouses and their keepers still play an important role in Newfoundland and Labrador, and an Australian filmmaker visited the province to find out more for a documentary. The CBC's Cameron Kilfoy reports.
4: I knew nothing really much about lighthouses.
5: Michaela Zyderdown was on a mission, a visit to Newfoundland and Labrador to shoot a short documentary, part of a competition. Her focus, the remaining manned lighthouses on the island. It took just one interview to gain a deeper appreciation for the structures that still dot the coastlines. Zyderdown says she also found inspiration in the province's sense of storytelling, penning a poem based off an interview with one local light keeper.
6: A lighthouse does not bargain with the sea. It does not still the wind, nor quiet the waves, nor summon dawn before its hour. She just shines.
5: That's the voice of Barry Porter, a former lighthouse keeper of 20 years, who recited Zyderdown's poem in the documentary's final cut. Porter says Zyderdown captured the true spirit of what it means to be a keeper. Cameron Kilfoy, CBC News, St. John's.
0: And finally, the pool at the Paul Reynolds Community Center in St. John's will be closed for 3 weeks. The city says the annual maintenance is starting Sunday and runs until September 19th. The maintenance ensures the pool remains clean and safe to use. The rest of the community center will remain open during that time. And that is the CBC News for this hour. I'm Mike Moore.
7: And I'm Andrew Hawthorne. Thanks, Mike. You're listening to On the Go. In this half hour, residents are still split on whether or not Catherine Snow did it. She was famously the last woman hanged in Newfoundland, accused of killing her husband. Why audiences are still captivated by her story nearly 200 years later. Then some developing story here at CBC. Memorial University has slashed 107 jobs. We're going to hear from the university's president on why that happened. Then in 30 minutes, we've lost some of the world's most beloved entertainers this week, including character actor Tim Curry, whose performance in 1975's Rocky Horror Picture Show launched 1,000 drag queens. We'll talk about his legacy. First up, if you're in the metro area, let's talk traffic. We've got a few snags, and if you've been driving around at all over the last month or even a couple of weeks, you know exactly where those are. It's where the construction is. There's one, a really rough spot right now on Thorburn Road there at Goldstone Street. They've got that whole intersection closed off, really. You can't access Goldstone from Thorburn, so you're going to want to go around there. Of course, the roundabout on your way to the airport, if you've got a flight, you're going to want to leave real early because that whole area by Major's Path is still all snagged up, and we're seeing some major backups there as well at this hour. As for the outer ring, is not looking too bad, but Topsail Road right off the outer ring there as you head west. We've got some slowdowns there, nothing like those two construction zones at this hour. Everywhere else is not looking too bad. We got a bit of a slowdown, actually, where that construction is down near Bay Bulls. A few commuters there on the main road. You're going to want to be aware of those snags if you're commuting around the metro area. We've also got a snag I see right now, a real slowdown where there is some construction on the highway near Brigus Junction as well on Route 75. So just to be aware, if you're commuting, if you're heading off to the cabin, as I'm going to be within a couple hours, you might want to be aware of those snags. It's 507, 437 in parts of Labrador. And nearly 200 years later, Catherine Snow just might be getting a little bit of justice this weekend. Snow has the grim distinction of being the last woman hanged in Newfoundland. That was back in 1834. Her crime, she was accused, along with two others, of killing her husband. This weekend, as part of the annual Water Witch Lectures, Cupids is shining a light on Catherine's story. This afternoon, producer Julie Skinner spoke with Bill Newton in the Cupids Legacy Center and facilitator Jackie Ryan.
8: Water Witch, what a name. Bill, maybe I'll start with you. Can you tell me a bit about this lecture series and how it all came about?
9: Yeah, it came about in November of 2024, which was a year and a half ago, I think. It's almost 2 years now.
10: Almost.
9: And we were in the graveyard having a walking tour. And, of course, one of the pieces that we were looking at was the monument for the Water Witch victims that are buried in the graveyard in Cupids. And of course, I knew the story. And then when I looked at the date, I says, 1875. And it struck me. I said, geez, next year is 150th anniversary. You know, we need to commemorate this.
8: And for those who don't know, that was a sinking.
9: The Water Witch is a schooner that left Cupids in November to go to St. John's, last trip for the year. And on the last trip, the captain took his wife and family members. There were 25 on the vessel, 4 women. They went to St. John's, offloaded whatever products they were bringing in, and then they were doing their Christmas shopping. It was late November when they decided to return, November the 29th. A major storm occurred off Pooch Cove, and he thought he cleared St. Francis or Cape St. Francis, but when he turned in to go into Exception Bay, he ended up on the cliffs of Pooch Cove, and that's where the disaster occurred. The captain managed to scale the cliff and had the Pooch Cove people come, and they rescued 12 died.
8: So that's how the Water Witch Lectures gets its name. And this year you're doing the story of Catherine Snow. What made you choose this story?
9: Well, the intent is to bring to life something significantly that happened in this area you know, that has some historic value to it. And of course, the Catherine Snow story has been around for years.
8: Jackie, I want to bring you in on this. What do we know about Catherine's story?
10: Well, we do know that she was the last woman hanged in Newfoundland. She was accused of murdering her husband along with two other people, two other men. Her accusation was based only on circumstantial evidence. There was never a body found. And at the time of her being taken to the jail, she had seven children left at home. So at that point, you know, she was taken and brought away, and she never did return to her home in Salmon Cove, which is just over the mountain here in Cupid.
8: Do we know, Jackie, if this was a happy marriage? Do we know many details there?
10: The marriage had conflicts. Catherine was known to be fairly strong-willed. She was an Irish Catholic girl, and she did stand up for herself. And John could be quite harsh at times. They were known to be fighting, you know, to have their arguments and fights, and people have talked about that in that period.
8: I understand you've assembled quite a list of speakers. Jackie, you're going to be facilitating this talk. Who's joining the conversation this weekend?
10: Yeah, we have John Brooks, and he's a criminal lawyer in St. John's. And he will speak to the legal systems of the times and Catherine's plight in that. We have Nellie Strobridge. She wrote the book, of course, Catherine Snow. And she wrote a sequel called The Hanged Woman's Daughter. And then we have Jeff Webb, and he's a historian and a professor of history at the university specializing in Newfoundland and Labrador history. And we have Mary Snow, who's the great-great-great-granddaughter of Catherine and John Snow. John was Catherine's husband. John is who they are accused of murdering. He disappeared on August 31st, 1833. And of course, as you know, there was never a body found, but you know, the authorities did become very suspicious and eventually accused these three people, Catherine, her cousin Tobias, and another indentured servant to John, Arthur Spring. And they were all accused and found guilty and sentenced to hang.
8: I wonder, did she grow up knowing much about her family's history? I wonder how that bit of family lore might compare to the stories that the rest of us have heard about Catherine Snow and the murder, alleged murder.
9: Mary is staying here, and she's been here now a couple of days, and she more or less indicated that her father was the one who researched, you know, where they came from and that they were connected to this murder. He did not disclose this to any of the family members, even Mary, until around 1984 or 5, something like that. And, of course, then all of a sudden they knew that their great-great-grandmother was a murderer, you know, so that was big news, big surprise, and very intriguing, and they'd like to get more information. So that's why she's really pleased to be here this weekend.
8: So there's an opportunity here, really, I suppose, for Mary to learn some history that she might not know yet.
9: Oh, definitely. You know, she was aware of the trial or the mock trial. There was a mock trial done on this about 15 years ago, Jackie?
10: 2012.
9: Yeah. So this mock trial, she watched it from New York and read all the newspaper clippings of the time. She knew that she wanted to research this more. And then when we contacted her, or I contacted her, to come here for this lecture, you know, she was pleasantly surprised and accepted the offer.
8: Did you say New York? She traveled from New York?
9: She did, yeah. When I moved to Cupid's, about 15 years ago, when I heard this story, I was always asking for the descendants. Where are the descendants of, you know, Catherine Snow? And nobody said, we don't know. We don't know where they are, who they are. Obviously, they're around this area. And we're hoping maybe after this session, this weekend, that some more descendants, like We had to go to New York City to find a descendant.
8: There was a bishop, isn't that right, who was a bit of a champion of her cause, of Catherine's cause. And am I right in saying he might have adopted some of her children?
10: I don't know, per se, if the bishop adopted them or if he had a hand in, you know, where they went. We're hoping Nellie is going to be able to answer some of that. We do have a list of possible places that these children were adopted, or possible people that adopted these children. But again, it's documentation. It's vague historical documentation, and there's no real sure way of knowing.
9: Yeah, this was Bishop Fleming. Apparently, he comes from the same town as Catherine Snow in Ireland. This is what we're told. Mm-hmm. And he was, trying to get the government off the day to pardon her and not let her die. But anyway, that didn't happen, of course.
8: You touched on this back in 2012. The Historical Society staged a mock trial of the case. And I guess from the Crown's point of view, it was certainly not a slam dunk. Jackie, can you talk to me about the uncertainty surrounding this case when we view it through the lens that we have today of the justice system?
10: Well, the uncertainties are there. There are many. Certainly no body found, so there's no evidence. Generally, you have to have proof of a death occurring. Also, the social environment of the time, the religious environment, they all kind of played against Catherine to a certain degree. You know, there was talk, a lot of talk about Catherine having an adulterous affair with this person, Tobias, who was her cousin and also did some work for John. She was pregnant at the time, and they actually accused her of being, you know, having this child for Tobias. The religious aspects, Catherine was an Irish Roman Catholic girl. And, you know, the ruling elite party of the time would have been Protestant, English Protestant. You know, Newfoundland was an English colony. If you kind of weigh those things up, you know, she was, in some ways, she may have been already thought to be guilty prior to any chance of a fair trial.
8: Jackie, I was going to ask, what is it that you think it is about this story that still has us leaning in nearly 200 years later? Maybe it's everything you just mentioned.
10: Certainly, just about two centuries later, it's still quite compelling. You know, you look at a woman who was pregnant, had seven children at home, was arrested for a murder. Her lawyer was the same as one of the other, was the same lawyer that was used for another one of the accused. You know, the jury that was there at the time certainly were not looking at Catherine in favor. They were all Protestant men. She was living in a patriarchal society at the time. You know, the men had the control of most of the daily lives of the women, and certainly women were expected to obey. So if we bring that to present day and look at the picture again, you know, maybe public opinion, the social classes and gender of today would look at this differently than it was looked at that point, at that time.
8: Tell me about the plan for this weekend. I understand there's a dinner tomorrow night and it is already sold out, but you touched on a chat that's happening Sunday as well. What's happening in Cupid's this weekend?
10: Well, it's actually a panel discussion.
9: That's Sunday
10: afternoon. It starts at 2:00. It's in the Cupid's United Church next to the Cupid's Legacy Center on Seaforth Drive. And, you know, I've mentioned the four panelists that are going to be speaking at this event. And there will be questions. I'll have a series of questions to ask them, hoping that in that, you know, their answers, there will be a dialogue and discussion between them all. And I'll ask the question initially to the audience of anybody that's familiar with the story, do they think she's guilty? And then at the end of the panel discussion, because what I have found from talking to people, there are a lot of people that think she's guilty as well. But I'm hoping that with this panel discussion, people may have more information to take away, and perhaps their view of Catherine Snow may just be a little different than what it was before the panel discussion began.
11: Another reason why we're having two events is we felt that a lecture on this topic with a dinner and greetings from various dignitaries would be too long a night. So we split it up. So we're having the dinner and just welcoming our guests and dignitaries and talking about, you know, the Catherine Snow story to a little extent. But then the Sunday afternoon would allow us to, that's another big reason, would allow us to sit another 100 people inside the church rather than 100 into the dinner, right?
8: Well, the proof that people are still fascinated by this story is in the ticket sales, is in the sold-out dinner. People are keen to take it in and hear more about it.
10: Well, I think really the purpose of this whole discussion, our panel discussion, is to not unanimously reach a verdict on Catherine Snow. We're hoping by bringing together these different perspectives that we understand how and why this happened and why Catherine Snow's story matters almost two centuries later.
8: Such an interesting story. Thank you so much for being up for chatting about it today, and best of luck this weekend.
10: Thank you.
11: Thank you.
7: That was On the Go producer Julie Skinner speaking with Bill Newton of the Cupid's Legacy Center and the facilitator of this weekend's lecture series, Jackie Ryan. There's still some tickets left for Sunday afternoon's events, so you can visit the Cupid's Legacy Center website or Facebook for more information on that. Meanwhile, here's a song that Catherine might have known.

0: Colleen Power, Joel Thomas Hines will perform a rare intimate acoustic concert this weekend. That's her song, Johnny, I Hardly Knew You. Colleen and Joel looking forward to sharing some songs with you Sunday, August 30th at the Peter Easton, a great sounding room here in the heart of St. John's. You can't get those tickets in Brigus or in Cupid's, you can come over here. It's 5:23. It's 4:53 in parts of Labrador. More than 100 positions at Memorial University are getting slashed. It's just the latest in MUN's effort to cut back and get its financial house in order. The positions will include leadership, managerial staff, and faculty. Earlier today, CBC's Mark Quinn spoke with President Janet Morrison, who says MUN has been living on the edge for far too long.
1: So why is Memorial University eliminating 107 positions?
2: So this is part of a broader integrated strategy to advance our financial sustainability. And we've made some really difficult decisions over the course of the last 12 months, but they've been necessary decisions. I would argue that for too long, Memorial has been living on the edge in a state of financial precarity with lots of insecurity and unpredictability. And that's not good for anybody. And so we continue to move forward to regain control over our future. And so this week was really difficult. The last years have been difficult, but necessary. If we want to remain one of Canada's top universities, then we need to get off the edge and get back to fulfilling our potential. And so this is the path to there.
1: And will eliminating these 107 jobs influence the university's ability to provide services?
2: So just want to clarify, so it was 107 positions that were impacted, but there was tremendous work done to minimize, wherever possible, the impact on individuals. So 80% of those impacts were actually voluntary retirements and or the closure of vacant positions. So first, want to be really clear that everything possible was done to minimize the impact. For the positions that were closed this week, very careful analysis was done beforehand. Leaders were asked, encouraged, and then supported to look at the consequences of those closures, particularly in the context of impact on learners and learning. And then we've made a number of resources available, including contract teaching. We've opened up wait lists. We've got open access to students into the registrar's office to voice concerns. Learners, the learning experience, access to courses is a significant priority, particularly at this time of the year.
1: And you've touched on this, but do you expect this will impact students at all?
2: Well, I'll circle back. We do not, that was our goal, to minimize impact on learners and learning. And so that critical analysis that happened at the unit level, administrative and academic leaders, they were specifically asked to make decisions that put students at the forefront of that decision making. So our hope is that no, it doesn't impact students, their learning, the learning experience, access to courses, again, through contract teaching. And then through access to seats off wait lists, which is happening as we speak.
1: And we've heard that declining enrollment is an ongoing issue. What impact has that had on this decision?
2: Well, so all of this is a response to the circumstances that we find ourselves in, and that's a consequence of declining enrollment over a period of years. And that's complicated. It's kind of, you know, been impacted by a multitude of factors. We've got declining enrollment, which impacts our revenue. We've got pretty unpredictable, less than stable financial circumstances. And like every family, every small business in Newfoundland and Labrador, we're dealing with rising costs. And so this is our response to that. And again, Memorial's been living on the edge for a while. It's our commitment to move off that edge and to focus on positioning ourselves to embrace opportunity. And there's lots of opportunity in front of Memorial. We are slowly but purposefully moving with strength to evolving around students and ensuring that we can embrace the opportunities coming to us.
1: And how much will these changes reduce costs?
2: Well, so the 107 positions that we've talked about contribute to savings of $12.7 million in your fiscal.
0: That was CBC's Mark Quinn speaking with MUN President Janet Morrison earlier today. Just before we head into the news, stick with us. Olivia Rodrigo and Sarah McLachlan are set to share the stage tomorrow at the Daisy Chain Fields concert. Culture columnist Rad Simon-Pillay will be down at that. And as well, talking about the legacy of Tim Curry, particularly the drag legacy of Tim Curry, with local drag queen Ida Kumquat here in the studio. You're listening to On the Go. My name's Andrew Hawthorne. News is next.
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4: I'm Stephanie Skenderis. Tonight, the number of dead climbs in the Nepal flash flood. Rescuers work through mud to find missing people, dozens of Canadians among them. Plus, Canada shows strong economic growth and new research on how political news can stress you out. 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
5: From CBC News, The World This Hour, I'm Martina Fitzgerald. The number of people killed in flash flooding along the Nepal-China border has risen to nearly 600. Almost 2,000 are still missing, including 32 Canadian citizens and permanent residents. Heavy machinery has been brought in to help rescuers claw through mounds of mud. The Nepali military says close to 4,000 people have been rescued. Operations were paused today when a new lake formed by debris began to overflow. People are being moved to higher ground amid fears another flood is possible. Canada has announced its contribution to the aid effort. This is Secretary of State for International Development, Randeep Sarai.
6: Initial estimates are that approximately 100,000 people are in need of urgent humanitarian assistance. People need food, clean water, shelter, health care, and sanitation, and they need that help quickly. We are announcing that Canada is providing $5 million in humanitarian assistance to support emergency relief efforts in Nepal.
5: The Canadian Red Cross is also making emergency supplies available. As well today, the federal government announced its matching donations to the Canadian Red Cross's 2026 British Columbia Wildfires Appeal. It applies to eligible donations made by individuals and corporations between August 4th and September 5th. The money will support ongoing relief, recovery, and resilience efforts in response to this year's wildfires in BC. Canada's economy rebounded sharply in the second quarter. It grew to an annualized rate of 3.3%. Exports, business investment, and household spending all increased. The question now is, can that be sustained as the trade war between Canada and the U.S. enters a new phase? Peter Armstrong has that story.
7: It's been a while since Canada had GDP growth like this. Exports of just about everything surged in April, May, and June. After more than a year of volatility, tariffs, and threats, businesses found their footing again.
8: So I think it does carry a message. It shows that we can manage.
7: That's Douglas Porter, chief economist at BMO Capital Markets. He says Canada's businesses have shown a remarkable resilience through the trade war. He says the next round of tariffs and counter-tariffs will be punishing for specific businesses, but shouldn't be enough to significantly undercut growth.
8: You know, I think the bigger concern is if it were to escalate further.
7: Further escalation wouldn't just cause damage. It would inject another punishing round of uncertainty and sap any momentum business investment found last spring. Peter Armstrong, CBC News, Toronto.
5: Police in Toronto are asking for help in identifying a suspect in an arson investigation involving a Liberal MP. They've released surveillance video showing a masked man pouring fuel on vehicles and setting them on fire early yesterday outside Salma Zaid's home. Zaid says her vehicle and a neighbor's car were destroyed, but no one was hurt and her home was not damaged. Prime Minister Mark Carney condemned the incident as a cowardly act of violence and intimidation. The Artemis II crew has been awarded the Congressional Space Medal of Honor. Four astronauts, including Canadian Jeremy Hansen, were among the first humans to travel beyond the moon in more than 50 years.
9: They crossed behind the dark side of the moon and glimpsed sights never seen before, never seen by human eyes.
5: U.S. President Donald Trump presented the awards. He called Hansen a beloved member of the astronaut team. Last month, Hansen announced he would be leaving the Canadian Space Agency to pursue other opportunities. He will remain a reservist with the Royal Canadian Air Force. The state of Tennessee intends to name Nashville International Airport after Dolly Parton. The country music legend died earlier this week at age 80. The change will require the approval of the Metro Nashville Airport Authority. Its current policy prohibits naming any property after a person who has not been dead for at least 2 years. And that is your World This Hour. For CBC News, I'm Martina Fitzgerald.
0: And I'm Andrew Hawthorne. Welcome back to On the Go, our final half hour of my final day of the final week of being without Chrissy Holmes. So I hope you've had a good time. I have, because Chrissy's chair, really comfy. A little behind the scenes action there. In our final half hour, we lost some of the world's most beloved entertainers this week, including character actor Tim Curry, which was personally very devastating. His performance in 1975's The Rocky Horror Picture Show continues to inspire generations of drag performers. We're going to talk about his legacy. Then Olivia Rodrigo and Sarah McLachlan are set to share the stage tomorrow at a concert featuring an all-women lineup. Coming up, pop culture columnist Rad Simon Pillay joins us with a preview of Daisy Chain Fields. But first, we've got another kind of a preview. Let's find out what's coming up on the broadcast tonight with host Paula Gale. Hello, Paula.
10: Hello, Andrew. We have a busy show this evening. We're going to talk about tuna and why there's such a demand for bluefin tuna from this province. We're also going to hear why three women who had been charged for protesting on a fishing boat. This is from an event that happened back in November 2024. I don't know if you remember.
0: I don't. Protesting on the boat.
10: Well, the boat they had towed to the Confederation Building parking lot.
0: Oh, that makes more sense.
10: Herein lies the issue. Anyway, we're going to find out why they're feeling relieved today. And we are going to be heading back to the Bayvert Peninsula. Six fish harvesters have passed away there in the past 3 years. The community, of course, is still reeling from this loss, this latest loss. So we'll talk about that as well.
0: Excellent. Important conversations happening on the broadcast. Thank you so much, Paula.
10: And thank you.
0: That's going to be right after the 6 o'clock news. You can catch the broadcast at 6:05, 5:35 in most of Labrador.
11: How'd you do, I see you've met my faithful handyman. He's just a little brought down because when you knocked, he thought you were the

0: the irrepressible Tim Curry. He died this week in his California home at age 80. He had a legendary career as a character actor. Clue, Muppet Treasure Island, The Hunt for Red October. But he will probably be most remembered for the powerful, fearless, gender-defying Dr. Frank N. Furter in 1975's Rocky Horror Picture Show. His performance inspired generations of drag performers, including St. John's own Ida Kumquat, who has even stepped into Curry's heels as Dr. Frank multiple times and is joining us on the show right now. Hello, Ida.
1: Hello. How are you?
0: Welcome. Thank you so much for being here today, and of course, condolences.
1: Thank you for having me. And thank you.
0: Yes. let's get into it. When was the first time you saw Rocky Horror? What was that like?
1: Well, as you played that song, I was kind of going through some of the choreography, which was fun. I only discovered the Rocky Horror Picture Show in my mid-20s after I lived in Toronto for a little bit, which is crazy, but it was placed into my lap because some friends wanted to put off a shadow cast, which are...
0: Yeah, explain what that is for folks.
1: So
0: yeah.
1: A shadow cast often happens around Halloween and is basically when there are actors who replicate or are a shadow of what's playing on the screen. So they often mimic the actions of the actors and they dress up just like the characters. And there's a lot of audience participation. It's a lot of fun. And so I was cast as Dr. Frankenfurter in two shadow casts that happened locally, and that's when my love began.
0: When you actually were the character.
1: Mm-hmm. Yeah.
0: And of course, then you went on to perform in the full Rocky Horror Show here with Tada Events just a couple years ago.
1: Yes, which I was tickled to do. Very nervous to do, but... tickled to do. Sorry, I interrupted you.
0: No, not at all. But you're already a performer. So why did this part make you nervous a little?
1: Oh my gosh. Well, I really do love this character. I know this character so well just because I took my role very seriously. When we did the shadow cast, I truly wanted to mimic every facial expression, every arm movement. And of course, it had a lot of lip syncing. And so I did that shadow cast before I performed in drag here in St. John's. So it kind of ushered me into the world of drag in a way. And so doing it for the live musical meant that I had to sing live, could not rely on lip syncing. But it was really interesting to, I guess, put myself back into those shoes years later, as a trans femme person. So, yeah, there were a lot of nerves. Because I guess I could kind of, if something were to go wrong in a shadow cast, you can rely on what's happening on screen. But in a musical...
0: it's all on you.
1: Yeah.
0: and you know, most of the audience knows the lines as well. So they're going to
1: notice.
0: Oh
1: my gosh, yes. Yeah. And they, they'll know if you mess up. And but what's so cool about Rocky Horror is that it has, touched the lives of so many people. Really do love it.
0: Let's talk about that a bit because, it goes beyond cult film. Like, mm-hmm. I love lots of movies that no one else has seen. Everybody does.
1: Yeah.
0: But something about Rocky Horror was like a flag being flown for people to say, hey, there's more people out there like me when it came out.
1: Yeah.
0: What did Tim Curry's performance in this film mean for drag, do you think?
1: I think it has allowed, drag in itself is, political in nature, but also it allows people to express themselves in whatever way they want, but it's also so freeing. It's full of joy. And so I think, the character Dr. Frankenfurter allowed a lot of people who might have felt like they didn't have a place, feel like they were a part of something. And what I find so interesting about, the cast of that film is that technically no one's in drag, but they're dressed so fantastically and, they they are, I guess, a weird bunch, that it just kind of lends well to the art of drag.
0: Yeah.
1: Barry, that makes sense.
0: Barry Bostwick, who plays Brad in the movie, he said that the midnight showings took off because people who thought that they were alone were finding their people there. What do you think the legacy for the LGBTQIA plus community is from this movie? Because it's a complicated one. It very progressive to an extent for 1975.
1: Yeah.
0: But that was a while ago now.
1: Yeah. Many, many years ago. And, there is some discourse, around some of the portrayals of characters. But I think what's most important and what is what people connect with is just that that sense of community. And I mean, everyone wants to be everyone wants to feel like they belong. And I think without sounding like a broken record, I think, the Rocky Horror Picture Show did that for so many people. And I've even met people that I wouldn't have met if it weren't for Rocky Horror, those people coming to Shadowcast, those people coming to the musical. And, and I still am in touch with some of those people who connected with me because I was Dr. Frankenfurter. It's really very interesting. And I think it'll have an impact for decades more.
0: Yeah, that is the question that I had too, because, when Rocky Horror came out, no one had ever, unless you were going to those clubs, no one had ever seen anything like that. Certainly not on the big screen.
1: Oh yeah, the movie was a flop.
0: Yeah, it was a flop. Nobody understood it. Nobody knew what to go for it. And then it found its audience. But now we have, Drag Race is on 12 channels
1: yes.
0: at any time and streaming. Like, does this movie still resonate and have the power with younger viewers, do you think, coming to it now, so many years later?
1: I think so. I mean, I was one of those younger viewers who came around to it much later. I have friends who saw it in their teens and it had an impact on them then. But I think no matter how old you are, I think Rocky Horror, the message, crosses generations.
0: Don't dream it, be it, perhaps.
1: Yes. I wish I had that tattooed on my body.
0: Yeah, you have a Frankenfurter tattoo, I hear. Yes.
1: I do, yeah. It's just here on my thigh. A little cute Frankenfurter guy wearing like the green lab.
0: Oh, excellent.
1: Yes, with blood splattered on it. I just love what Tim Curry has given us. And yes, he will be very, very missed.
0: He brought this to all of his parts, but specifically with Frankenfurter, one thing that you really get when you see him immediately come down in the elevator is just power. Like
1: yes.
0: he, he's this tall guy. He's wearing a corset and tights and makeup. He's got the whole thing. He's got a Dracula cape on, and you feel like you are dressed wrong because of just this confidence he's exuding. And I think that's one of the most attractive things about him to somebody, especially somebody young who doesn't quite know where they are in the world. But I've heard the same thing from drag queens. I remember, I think Trixie Mattel, who's a massive drag queen on yep. YouTube and everything, she talked about getting into drag from playing Frankenfurter yes. as well. But a lot of drag queens, when you watch a documentary or an interview, they talk about how their drag persona is this power,
1: yes,
0: like armor that they're putting on that has the attitude and the confidence to say stuff they would never say. Has that been your experience as a performer?
1: Yes. I'm actually so glad you said that because I thought about it earlier. Stepping into the role of Dr. Frankenfurter before I started performing in drag in St. John's did grant me power, this sense of, I mean, there was also like a kind of like a sexual power in there too, but you just felt like $1 million. And I remember when we did the first shadow cast, we did it at the Geo Center both times. But for each Dr. Frankenfurter entrance, I did emerge from the elevator at the Geo Center. So I will never, ever forget the feeling when the elevator first started to descend that first time, that first year. And just the shivers, the tingles I experienced all over my body because the audience went up. And I just felt like that power was activated then. And what's so cool is that feeling is something you can tap into when you are in drag. You know, drag is all about spectacle. And so, I mean, that movie was very much a spectacle and still is. But I think people are drawn to you when you are in drag. But I think it just comes down to people being drawn to someone who's like standing in their own authenticity and is really just there to express joy and creativity. And I think people just love that on like a cellular level. And I think, Dr. Frankenfurter was just this lovely vehicle that, you know, I guess kind of allowed me to step into the world of drag a bit more confidently.
0: I don't think that's a unique experience.
1: I know, just as you said about Trixie.
0: Movie, so there you go.
1: And it's interesting because there are a lot of drag performers who have drawn inspiration from Tim Curry's character. And I mean, I'm glad to be one of them. Yeah. I would love to do a really great look one day inspired by an elevated drag look. I don't know. We'll see what happens.
0: We'll see
1: what
0: happens.
1: It costs money.
0: Ida Kumquat, how can people follow you on social media?
1: Oh my gosh. You can find me at Ida Kumquat on all socials. That's Ida Kumquat with a K. Edakumquat. I know I said that kind of funny, but
0: you can also find them at the Flim Fatales. They just performed Dungeons and Drag Things earlier this month. We got more shows coming up. Take care, folks.
2: I'm just a sweet.

0: That is Drop Dead from Olivia Rodrigo off her latest album. You seem pretty sad for a girl in love. Rodrigo is gearing up for her Unraveled tour with Canadian stops in Toronto, in Vancouver, and Montreal. But first, she's taking the stage tomorrow in Irvine, California, alongside Stevie Nicks and, of course, Canada's own Sarah McLachlan. It's part of Daisy Chain Fields, Rodrigo's concert featuring a powerhouse all-women lineup. Our pop culture columnist, Rad Simon Pillay, is going to be there, and he is joining us now from Hollywood. Hello, Rad.
1: Hello, Andrew.
0: How's the weather down there?
1: Oh, Lord. Have you heard? It's like this extreme heat event this whole past week where it is just unbearable. Like, I have had to drink 3 1.5-liter lemonade waters a day to just, like, stay in my headspace because it is so hot. Hopefully, they're saying that the heat event breaks tonight at 8 p.m., which I really, really hope it breaks hard, because spending 12 hours in a field tomorrow during, you know, this kind of heat is going to be unbearable.
0: Yeah, you're going to have to be sneaking your lemonade into the concert here. Tell us about
1: exactly.
0: It. What is on the program for Daisy Chain Fields?
1: I mean, look, like, so you got a lineup of over a dozen artists, and the headliners being Cat's Eye, Doechii, and Chapel Roan, who will take the main stage right before Olivia Rodrigo closes out the festival with her special guest, the special guest being Stevie Nicks and Sarah McLachlan. So, you know, I'm expecting some historic duets where Olivia Rodrigo is going to join Stevie Nicks for a performance of Landslide, and then maybe join Canada's own Sarah McLachlan to perform, I don't know, Building a Mystery, I mean, as the best guest. And of course, then, you know, Sarah McLachlan being part of this show is deeply meaningful, because this whole festival, Daisy Chain Fields, it's a tribute to what McLachlan did 30 years ago when she launched Lilith Fair. Daisy Chain Fields, effectively the second coming of Lilith Fair. And Olivia Rodrigo, she said it. She said it that the very first person that she rang up when she decided to do this concert was Sarah McLachlan, who she calls a trailblazer and friend.
0: Now, you know, only 90s kids will remember, but growing up, Lilith Fair was just this unstoppable juggernaut in the 90s that, you know, couldn't be avoided. It was incredible. It was everywhere. And it was the first time it had ever been done. For those unfamiliar with Lilith Fair, though, can you just walk us through the significance of that moment?
1: Yeah, I mean, Lilith Fair, I mean, it was this tour that took place in the summers of 97, 98, 99, where it's a tour that Sarah McLachlan and Paula Cole had spearheaded with this all-women lineup featuring artists like Sheryl Crow and Tracy Chapman and Bonnie Raitt and Erykah Badu and Missy Elliott and Sinead O'Connor and even this young unknown named Christina Aguilera. And Lilith Fair, I mean, it was a response at the time to the way women were marginalized by the industry, the way the industry kind of decided no two women can headline a show together, or the way radio stations wouldn't play songs by female artists back to back. I mean, even Lilith Fair itself had to deal with a lot of this misogyny from the press when, like, you know, you had press calling it a man-hating Gallapalooza featuring a bunch of women they all assumed were going to have some parties or catfights. You know, there's this wonderful CBC documentary about Lilith Fair on YouTube. It's called Lilith Fair Building a Mystery. And that documentary not only covers what Lilith Fair was, but it builds the case that Lilith Fair as a movement paved the way for this moment today, where the dominant stars in music right now are mostly women. Like, if you look at the Billboard Top 10 right now, there's only 3 songs featuring dudes, both of them being Morgan Wallen and Tame Impala. 2 of those songs are duets with other women. So only 1 male solo on the Billboard Top 10.
0: It's incredible to think that wasn't that long ago when people were saying that stuff. But having all these women on the lineup together at Lilith Fair at that time, like you say, it was a massively political act. What are the politics here? How might this festival, the Daisy Chain Fields, be considered political?
1: I mean, so here's the thing, like, the all women lineup thing, it doesn't feel as political now as it was back then, right? Like, back then it was a challenge to the system. Now it's just awesome. Right. But just like Lilith Fair, you know, like Daisy Chain Fields, it is raising money for charities that support women. Like, none of these artists are doing this for a profit. All of them are performing to raise money for charities that support Planned Parenthood or domestic workers or Indigenous health or women facing gender-based violence. So this is really being charitable rather than it is being political. But then when the women that are being supported by these charities are constantly under attack from some politicians, then it does become political.

0: speaking their mind, right? Like they are women who have repeatedly spoken out against transphobia, spoken out against Trump, or they've spoken up for migrants and spoken up for Palestinians. Like, I think there's a reason we have Chapel Roan and Doechii headlining alongside Olivia Rodrigo, as opposed to like a Taylor Swift or Sabrina Carpenter, who are relatively more muted when it comes to politics. And so, you know, I'm absolutely looking forward to hearing what these women have to say tomorrow.
1: I can only imagine. But tell us about the inspiration and resonance for you here. You've decided to travel down to California for this festival. Why is that?
0: Well, look, I mean, I got to say the resonance for me has sort of shifted a bit in the past week since I arrived in the U.S. because, you know, what a time to be in the U.S. as a Canadian while Trump is just kicking the hornet's nest with us and everywhere all so bad. And if anything, it kind of just it sort of reinforced why I'm here, because, I mean, here's a festival where Olivia Rodrigo as an American pop star is paying tribute to an iconic Canadian folk singer, you know, almost like being like, oh, if only Trump Carney relationships could be that lovely, right? You know, but here's also a festival where, as I said, you have all of these artists and presumably the audience are firmly against Trump and his policies. And in a way, like, this festival to me feels more reflective of the real situation at large, which is not that it's Canadians versus Americans, but it's everybody versus Trump, right? So that's where my head's at in terms of the being here. Even though this is like these plans were made months ago. And the reason why I made these plans months ago is because the biggest reason for me to be here is because I'm a girl dad. And as a girl dad whose daughter introduced him to Olivia Rodrigo, I've come to be blown away by her as an artist who so beautifully captures all these big, chaotic, messy feelings in really poetic ways. I think the fact that Olivia Rodrigo wants to perform alongside Sarah McLachlan and Stevie Nicks as she has with Smashing Pumpkins and Sheryl Crow and The Cure in the past, it speaks to what an old soul she can be, right? Because she's got this maturity in her music that speaks to me, even while she's capturing these really, really adolescent feelings. And, you know, so getting to see her perform with my daughter was just this opportunity I couldn't miss, because I wasn't there for the original Lilith Fair. You know, I was there. I was aware that it existed, but I didn't appreciate it as much in the 90s. So here's an opportunity that I missed growing up. And here's an opportunity to make sure my daughter doesn't miss this.
1: Okay, I'm just here for the wholesomeness of, one, you're going with your daughter to what is going to be a legendary concert with Stevie Nicks and Sarah McLachlan on stage here with them, but two, that she is the one that introduced you to Olivia mm-hmm. Rodrigo. That yeah. That is some good stuff right there.
0: that's the benefits of getting old. You get your kids to introduce you to the pop culture.
1: You got to stick with the new pop culture. Thank you so much for telling us about this today, Rad.
0: Thanks for having me.
1: Pop culture columnist Rad Simon Pillay. You can keep up with his coverage of Daisy Chain Fields by following him on social media at Just Say Rad. And that's your show. That is On The Go for Friday. And for the entire week, I've been Andrew Hawthorne. I'll be Andrew Hawthorne next week, too, but I'll be doing different stuff. So thanks for having me in here. I'd like to thank as well producer Julie Skinner, Gavin Sims, Ken Cave riding the boards in there, and of course, Chrissy Holmes for having a show so nice. I just can't get enough of it, and it was a pleasure to host all this week. You're going to want to check in again next week. Of course, we're watching all kinds of stuff. We've got those federal by-elections happening on Monday. We've got the Quebec provincial election coming up. We've got what the heck we're going to do about the Churchill Falls deal and everything else going forward. But until then, we've got a weekend. So I hope you have a good one, folks. Cheers.
2: This is CBC News in Newfoundland and Labrador. I'm Mike Moore. The CEO of a furniture store in St. John says he's looking to move away from his American suppliers. This as the trade dispute between Canada and the United States ramps up. Jerry Sr. is the head of Island Furniture, which is a local, also rather a social enterprise. He says the business carries some American products, but the company started shifting away from the U.S. last year.
3: The one thing for us, it's, we certainly are very fortunate that we have a lot of good Canadian suppliers that we deal with. And we're grateful that we'll be able to pivot and make sure that we make the appropriate adjustments to make sure there's very minimal effects on the consumers.
2: Senior says being able to pick

0: Pivot to Canadian suppliers has been helpful to his business, but he's concerned about the bigger picture. He says if household expenses go up for the consumer through other tariffs, disposable income goes down, meaning less sales. Meanwhile, as the trade war keeps U.S. alcohol off of liquor store shelves, mostly across the country, one Canadian actor is bringing his Canadian product back to Newfoundland and Labrador. Jonathan Torrens, known from Trailer Park Boys, Letterkenny, and more, is in St. John's today promoting Keeper's Canadian Whiskey, and that product is bottled right here and uses Newfoundland water.
1: The sentiment seems to be, and of course this is not an official poll, but people are genuinely changing their habits and patterns. Obviously, the coincidence of this timing is nice for us, but mostly I see it as, I was saying to someone yesterday, the East Coast of Canada were so self-deprecating, right? Someone says, how are you today? And you say, not too bad, because saying I'm great is showing off. So if this is a moment for us to puff our chests and pound the drum and be proud of this unbelievable part of the world that we come from, why wouldn't we do that?
0: Right now, Keeper's Canadian Whiskey is only available in Newfoundland and Labrador. Torrens says it's a relaunch of the brand. One advocate on the Northern Peninsula says recent acts of vandalism to Pride crosswalks in the area are a reminder of why Pride exists in the first place. Renee Pilgrim is a member of the Great Northern Peninsula Pride Committee. She says a car scrubbed out and removed paint from the crosswalk in St. Anthony with its tires. And in Port Saunders, what she calls, quote, anti-gay slurs were written over the rainbow crosswalk there.
2: We raised the flag for the people who don't feel connected to community so they can see that this is a safe place. Not everybody is safe. Not everybody is safe for everybody. This is an expression of violence. This is what violence looks like in a public way. In a private way, it's different. And people don't like to talk about it. We have to stand up and say, no, it's not okay. We have to talk more openly about it.
0: Pilgrim says the Pride Committee has many allies. She says residents of both communities quickly jumped into action to help clean up. Well, lighthouses and their keepers still play an important role in Newfoundland and Labrador, and an Australian filmmaker visited the province to find out more for a documentary. The CBC's Cameron Kilfoy reports.
3: I knew nothing really much about lighthouses.
4: Michaela Zyderdown was on a mission, a visit to Newfoundland and Labrador to shoot a short documentary, part of a competition. Her focus, the remaining manned lighthouses on the island. It took just one interview to gain a deeper appreciation for the structures that still dot the coastlines. Zyderdown says she also found inspiration in the province's sense of storytelling, penning a poem based off an interview with one local light keeper.
5: A lighthouse does not bargain with the sea. It does not still the wind, nor quiet the waves, or summon dawn before its hour. She just shines.
4: That's the voice of Barry Porter, a former lighthouse keeper of 20 years, who recited Zyderdown's poem in the documentary's final cut. Porter says Zyderdown captured the true spirit of what it means to be a keeper. Cameron Kilfoy, CBC News, St. John's.
0: And finally, the pool at the Paul Reynolds Community Center in St. John's will be closed for 3 weeks. The city says the annual maintenance is starting Sunday and runs until September 19th. The maintenance ensures the pool remains clean and safe to use. The rest of the community center will remain open during that time. And that is the CBC News for this hour. For more news, weather, and photos, you can check us out online. The broadcast is coming up next. I'm Mike Moore.
6: We'll talk tuna and why there's such a demand for bluefin from this province, and hear why three women charged for protesting on a boat are feeling relieved. Plus, six fish harvesters in 3 years. People on the Bayvert Peninsula are reeling from the loss of another fisherman. I'm Paula Gale. Welcome to the broadcast. while, she's thinking about the ones who didn't get home. Nancy Bowers is a fish harvester in Beachside on the Bayvert Peninsula. She's also on the executive of the FFAW and the deputy mayor of her town. On Wednesday, a fisherman in Westport died while fishing squid. I spoke with Nancy this morning about the loss of another fisherman in her area. Another tragedy on the Bayvert Peninsula. My goodness, like, what's running through your mind today?
7: Condolence to the family. Very sad. It's not easy. It's just been a month since we lost two other members, so it's hard stuff.
6: Yeah, and it wasn't that long ago we had the Fleur-de-Lis tragedy.
7: No, that's six people now in 3 years. It's not very easy.
6: No, and I mean, how much of a toll is it taking on, you know, people's mental health?
7: I think it's taking a big toll on people's mental health. It's not only affecting fish harvesters, it affects the old town. People find that are getting over this kind of stuff.
6: Yeah, and just thinking back to Wednesday when this gentleman, you know, passed away, there was a lot of people on the water that day. Like, what's it been like this summer fishing in that area? Like, how busy has it been?
7: I don't fish where he fishes too, but it's been busy everywhere this summer. The recreation food fishery is open 7 days a week, so that's putting more people on the water. It's just been a busy summer on the water, plus our quota for cod increased and everyone is out trying to make a buck. And now the squids have come, so it's just been an extremely busy summer for the water.
6: Yeah, and, you know, it's busy. There's a lot of people out there. And, I mean, yesterday I heard some things, you know, very alarming in terms of cell service. You know, we know how important, you know, how that could affect rescue time. What can you tell us about cell coverage on the Bayvert Peninsula?
7: Cell phone coverage is terrible, next to none. It's not improved. It's actually gotten worse. And me personally, I find it's gotten worse since Starlink come out. Seems like they're forcing you to buy it, from buying it from your house to your longliner to the one that you put in your vehicle. The service is terrible. You can't even pick it up anymore. If you do, you end up dropping the call and it's just not good service no more.
6: Yeah, so basically people can get this Starlink satellite and that is the only good option? Is that what you're saying?
7: Yes, that's the only option. Really, to tell you the truth, you can get that pretty well anywhere. But you can't get cell phone service.
6: How much does it cost to get this service, the Starlink?
7: It's not cheap. To get one to go on in your house, it's about $200 a month plus this little mini you put in your vehicle, or you could put in a speedboat that costs you an extra $30. So it's not cheap, far from cheap. So, and plus you're paying a cell phone bill on top of that too. So,
6: my goodness. And, you know, I know you harvest crab, you fish offshore, you fish inshore. Like, you're using the Starlink when you're out fishing?
7: Yes, that we do. We don't have it in our speedboat and such, but we got it on our wharf. So you don't have no choice but buy it. No, you just got to.
6: My goodness.
7: If you want to have service, you got to buy it.
6: What are people saying about this, though? What kind of frustrations are you hearing from people?
7: Oh, it's frustrations all the time about it. Paula, just drive around out in rural Newfoundland. You see more and more with this device up in their window. For Starlink, it's everywhere. People need to have it if you want to have any kind of service.
6: Oh, my. Now, something else I wanted to chat about. You know, this summer people are talking about life jackets. But in reality, you know, you're a fish harvester. When you're fishing, what are the challenges when you're wearing a PFD or life jacket? Like, do you know what I'm saying?
7: For me, it's around my neck. It shades, it's heavy, it hurts. I'm not a fan of it, to tell you the truth.
6: I mean, it's easy for people to say, and it's easy for people to blame certain things, you know, but in reality, it's, you know.
7: Paul, it's easy to look in and be a critic.
6: Yeah. Whew. But I guess in terms of this latest fatality and, you know, fishing safety, you know, what are the types of things that, you know, the industry and maybe the union should be thinking about right now?
7: I think right now, just concentrating on another member's loss. A family is grieving, a town is grieving, the peninsula is grieving. The overall fishing industry is grieving right now. And I remember someone said one time, you can have all the fish in the world to catch. If you don't come home, it's no good to you, right? My heart goes out to the old fishing industry. It's heart-wrenching when you lose as a member.
6: Yeah. I mean, what will be running through your mind the next time you step foot in a boat?
7: Think about the ones that didn't get home.
6: It was really nice to speak with you today, Nancy. Thank you so much and take care.
7: Yeah, thank you very much, Paula.
6: That was Nancy Bowers. She's the deputy mayor of Beachside. She's also on the executive of the FFAW. Now, as you may have heard in the news, Ottawa has decided against imposing counter tariffs on American seafood. There was a lot of concern in the fishing and processing sectors about the possible ramifications of putting a tariff on U.S. fish products. It sounds like there was a lot of lobbying going on behind the scenes to make the feds rescind this decision. Now, MP Clifford Small said on Facebook yesterday that, quote, the 25% Canadian tariff on U.S. seafood has been rescinded after a massive effort from groups that are not always best friends. It was very rewarding to be involved in bringing some of the groups together that fought as one, end quote. It's time for a song now. This is Kyle Griffin.

0: Newfoundland folk singer and musician Kyle Griffin with Lone Crow. I'm Polly Gale. This is the broadcast. We're going to talk tuna now. We just got a notice from DFO that the home waters bluefin tuna fishery in divisions 3KLNOP closes at 10 p.m. tomorrow, Saturday. You know, these Atlantic bluefin tuna can be as big as polar bears and very challenging to reel in, as they're really strong. But so is the demand. European markets are seeking this lean fish. But what's happening with the local tuna fishery? The CBC's Leila Beaudoin has been looking into this. Leila, thank you so much for joining me today. There are no shortage of photos and videos online this summer, you know, showing people showing off their huge tuna they've been catching off our shores. Like, are there more tuna being caught here?
1: It looks like it, Paula, but it comes down to two things. Number one, there's more tuna here. So tuna are chasing fish. We're seeing more of them in our harbor as temperatures change. The second thing is the market. The tuna found here are large and lean. Part of the reason why in those videos that we've all seen on social media, they're putting up such a fight. Because of that, they're really fitting into the appetite in the European market. That's what they're looking for. Jason Tompkins is the owner of Canada's biggest tuna exporter, TNT Tuna and PEI. He says he's flat out. He exports roughly 80% of Canada's quota, and a big chunk of that tuna he's exporting comes from this province.
2: It's been very hectic. We've handled around 900 fish in the last 7 weeks. And that ranges right from the Gaspé coast in Quebec right to eastern Newfoundland. We're running 18, 20 hours a day, 7 days a week. So that's why we look a little tired this morning.
1: So, yeah, he was exhausted when I chatted with him. So, you know, Paula, since I put up this post that we were going to talk about tuna on the broadcast, there's been people all over the province saying, I'm seeing them, I'm fishing them. Tompkins says a part of the reason why the population of bluefin tuna is so healthy is because conservation efforts paid off. So plentiful that license holders are filling them in no time.
0: So, Leila, how does, you know, Tompkins get the tuna from Newfoundland and Labrador?
1: Basically, he works with tuna license holders, so they're in constant communication. They call him when they get one on. There's been no licenses, but those that are, you know, in the fishery say that they're quite busy. So fishermen, if they catch one, they call Tompkins and he gives them a sort of to-do list on what to do next to get that tuna as fresh as possible to Halifax.
2: That means head off, tail off, cleaned out, and it goes into a slush tank, and it will be cooled down. We want to make sure that this fish is nice and cold and stable before we ship it. So they will have it packed up and brought to the St. John's Airport. You know, we had 6 fish fly out yesterday. We will probably have close to a dozen flying out midweek. So those fish are flown to Halifax. My truck picks them up, brings them to our plant. We inspect them.
0: So what's behind, you know, this increased demand from Europe?
1: It's a great question, Paula. So Tompkins says Europeans prefer a more lean cut of tuna as opposed to Asian markets, which is kind of, or the exact kind rather, of the tuna that is populating Newfoundland waters. He says tuna is like beef. There's different grades because tuna is more mature here. It lives a long wildlife and it's less fatty.
2: So when we look at, you know, the great comparison we kind of have is like beef, right? You've got a young 2-year-old Angus cow that's been finished on some nice green grass. And, you know, at auction, that cow is going to bring a very high price. Where if you have a 15-year-old heifer who's been out behind the barn and really hasn't produced any milk in the last 5 years, if you brought her to market, obviously that's not going to bring the same price. So we've really spent a lot of time over in Europe developing these new markets. And luckily, the grade of fish that is coming out of Newfoundland is perfectly suited for what they're looking for. A lot of the Europeans and a lot of the Asian countries eat tuna like we eat beef.
1: So I really like that, Paula. It's a great metaphor. You think about different grades of beef and how people want it. Well, Europeans prefer the beef or the tuna the way it's found here.
0: And Layla, what other trends are you seeing from these global markets?
1: The other thing that really stood out is the appetite for wild fish. A lot of high-end restaurants, especially in Paris, will not serve farmed fish. Tompkins says he provides buyers with photos and the story of the fisherman who caught the tuna. And that's a big selling point here.
2: So on the sustainability side, there are definitely customers who are looking for that because you can't tell that story with a farmed fish. It's one of our mottos at One Tuna is one hook, one line, one boat, one tuna. There is no purseining here. These are guys out with their son or their grandson with a rod and a reel. It's really very old man in the sea kind of thing. And that really plays off because a lot of the fishing done for tuna around the world would be what we would classify as industrialized. It's large boats, large nets. There's no story to this.
1: What a story to tell. Tompkins says he was on the phone with a fisherman this week who hooked a tuna in the morning and didn't reel it in until 11 that night. He gets between 110 and 130 bluefin tuna from Newfoundland each summer. Fishermen can catch anywhere between 4 and 12, valued at $3,000 to $7,000 each. So not a lifeline, but no joke either.
0: Certainly not. Not by the look at the size of some of those tuna. I think the old man in the sea metaphor is quite accurate here. Thank you so much for this, Layla.
1: Thank you.
0: That was the CBC's Layla Bondois. Well, it looks like the ordeal is over for three women charged for protesting on a fishing boat. The pink and purple boat had been towed to the Confederation Building parking lot in November of 2024. Jennifer Whiteway, Brenda Kitchen, and Amanda Butcher are part of a group called Protect NL. Their trial started back in October of 2025. Butcher's charges were then dropped, and this week the charges against Brenda Kitchen and Jennifer Whiteway were stayed. I spoke with Jennifer this afternoon.
3: We're definitely feeling a lot of relief. We're feeling, a lot of hope. But we're definitely mostly feeling relief that we are finally done with these court proceedings, that we, you know, what we knew was true, that they did infringe on our rights and they did, it was an unlawful arrest that was seen in the court system. So we're definitely feeling relief and definitely happy as well.
0: And I'm just looking back at my notes here. When the trial started, three of you had been facing charges of unauthorized use of government property. That was one of the charges. What were the other charges?
3: So it was occupying a structure unauthorized on government property. And then we also got obstruction of justice, which was the criminal charge. So the three of us, for the second day, for the Friday, when we went back on the 15th, the three of us were charged with both occupying a structure unauthorized on government property, as well as the criminal charge of obstructing justice. And we got that charge because we were and Brenda also had resisting arrest was another charge that Brenda actually got because she turned to speak to the camera.
0: And this basically, if people don't remember the story, you guys had a boat, the Margot Ann, and it was a pink boat, and you had her up in the parking lot of Confederation Building?
3: Yes, that's right. So it was actually a tribute boat for Margot Ann Cran, who was Amanda Butcher's mother. She is passed. It was a boat that was decorated in her memory. It was done in her favorite colors. We had it full of signage. So it was actually part of the protest. We didn't just take the boat to kind of hang out on the boat. We took the boat as part of our freedom of expression, and we made sure that it was covered with protest signage.
0: And this was all about, just remind us too, this was all about your concerns regarding offshore wind farm development?
3: Yes, both onshore and offshore, as well as the hydrogen ammonia plants. Just the whole thing all together is very, very worrisome. We did travel across the province that summer, previously before November, and we got a petition signed. We heard concerns from people. You know, we had elderly people hobbling over in tears to sign our petition. It was very clear that there was a lot of concern across this province. We presented the petition to the House of Assembly, And it was basically mocked by Andrew Parsons. Now, they did say that they were going to debate it in the House of Assembly the next week, which hasn't happened. But it was basically mocked. So after we kind of realized that we really weren't being taken seriously, it's okay, they're not listening. How can we get their attention? How can we get them to listen? How can we get them to actually speak with us? We were years trying to get them to answer questions. So we're like, you know what? I think the boat will do it. And we definitely got their attention. Did they speak to us? No, but we got their attention.
0: And just to talk about the latest, this week you were back in court or something happened. Like, what is the latest here?
3: So we did go back to court this week for the judge to give her verdict. And she certainly gave a very lengthy speech. She spoke about, just kind of gave a summary of the trial. She spoke a lot about the different sections. But, you know, the biggest things that she said was that they did breach our Charter of Rights Section 9, which was an unlawful arrest. And she put a stay in the charges. So what that means is the charges are now gone. The police cannot come back at us. We never should have been arrested in the first place. You know, we weren't a flight risk. We were not harming anyone. They could have just gave us a parking ticket or towed the boat, and then that could have been in the end of it. But the police decided to take it into their own hands and to make the arrest. And one of the things that she also said was no one's actually taking accountability for this arrest. So the sergeant is saying it was the arresting officers who made the decision. The arresting officers are saying the sergeant made the decision. So nobody's actually saying, you know, I was the one to make the decision that it was time for them to be arrested. It certainly means that us going through the criminal court system is over, but by no means is our fight over. We are continuing to try and get our answers. We are going to continue to raise the questions and the concerns that the people of this province have. You know, they tried to, it really seems like they tried to, you know, make us go quiet, but they really only given us more strength to get louder. So yes, part of it is done, but it's only a stepping stone in the big picture of what needs to happen for this province.
0: That was Jennifer Whiteway. She's part of the group Protect NL. To say goodbye now, this is Donovan. I'm Polly Gale. I'll see you soon.

0: And, you know, all of us holding our breaths, just waiting for news and holding on to hope.
1: Hope that intensive search efforts for thousands of missing people will find survivors instead of victims of the terrible flooding on the border of Nepal and China. More than 30 Canadians are among the nearly 2,000 missing, and forecasts of rain threaten to make the search even more dangerous. This is Your World Tonight. I'm Stephanie Skenderis. Also on the program,
2: this is the fight of our lives. I think we've all felt it this past week, especially. We are in an economic war.
1: The governments of Canada and the U.S. are painting very different pictures of why trade talks failed. Canadian union leaders made their views known with a rally on Parliament Hill. Rescue workers in Nepal are facing a difficult task as mud and debris block access to many areas, and the threat of more floods increases the difficulty and the danger. Nepal's government says it does not need help with the rescue efforts, but does need aid to help more than 90,000 people who have been affected by the floods and landslides. Sasha Petrasik reports on how Canada and other nations are answering that call.
3: Amid the mud and rushing water in a mountain village, tears of joy and hugs as a survivor is found in Nepal. An army helicopter plucks another survivor out of the devastation below as others are pulled from mud-filled tunnels. They are the lucky ones as a massive rescue effort struggles to find more than 1,900 people still missing after a wall of ice and debris swept through the Himalaya Mountains between Nepal and China on Wednesday. More than 500 villagers, trekkers, and pilgrims are confirmed dead. In some areas, the search has had to be suspended. Even worse flooding is coming, says a policeman, as experts nervously eye satellite images of water pooling in high-level valleys. At a hospital in Kathmandu, crowds form, with families posting photos of those they can't reach.
4: He was missing from the China-Nepal border.
3: Karma's uncle went trekking.
4: Yeah, this is the most dangerous and devastating.
3: The worst may be in remote regions where no help has arrived, says Tamara Demuria with the NGO Chorus International.
5: Further north, some of the communities are completely cut out. We cannot even get there to understand what's left, and the damage is way more severe.
3: So far, Nepal has turned down offers of search teams from other countries, including the UK, US, and South Korea. But aid and financial help is needed, and international agencies are responding.
6: People need food, clean water, shelter.
3: Canada is sending $5 million in aid, says Randeep Sarai, the federal government's Secretary of State for International Development.
6: We have also offered to deploy relief supplies from our emergency stockpiles by the Canadian Red Cross, should they be requested.
3: But right now, officials in Nepal say they still don't even know the scale of what they're dealing with. Sasha Petrasik, CBC News, Toronto.
1: Nearly 2,000 people are still unaccounted for, a number that includes 32 Canadian citizens and permanent residents. Officials say no Canadians have been found among those confirmed dead. As Philip Lee Shenock reports, relatives here are watching, waiting, and hoping.
7: Nisha Kotesha scans news feeds from the region, hoping to see her cousins, Megha and Davil Shah.
0: All of us holding our breath, just waiting for news and holding on to hope.
7: The Vancouver couple were on a tour along the Nepal-China border when the catastrophic flash flood triggered mudslides. So far, Katesha says the information from the tour company has been sparse.
0: That it's possible that some from the tour group were on higher ground or on higher level. And if that is the case, you know, they're just waiting to be rescued.
8: When we watch those images, we feel like we are there with them. we are there with them.
7: Santos Pudel watches video of the rescue efforts with a sense of helplessness. He's president of the Nepalese Heritage Center of Ottawa, and most of his family is there.
8: Personally, none of our immediate family were harmed, but my ancestral home where I grew up, it was close to Narayani River. That's one of the river systems impacted by that flood.
7: But he says his family are witnessing the tragic aftermath firsthand.
8: They started discovering those bodies just, less than 1 kilometer from my home. So it was very heartbreaking, very emotional.
7: He says Canada was one of the first countries to help Nepal after a 2014 earthquake that killed thousands of people.
8: We hope Canadian government be on the ground.
7: Foreign Affairs Minister Anita Anand confirmed that there are 32 Canadians and permanent residents missing. But she says that figure could rise as Global Affairs has fielded hundreds of calls from concerned friends and family.
9: We know that there are more Canadians that are in the region than calls that we are receiving.
7: Almost 900 Canadians have voluntarily registered as traveling in Nepal, and over 10,000 Canadians are in China. She says 5 Canadian officials are on the ground in Nepal, plus an honorary consul.
9: They're very much in touch with officials from the government, with the trekking and hiking companies.
7: Obu Adhikari is the managing director of Touch Kalish Travels and Tours in Kathmandu. He says the region has significance to Hindus, Buddhists, and other worshippers.
10: A lot of teams were going in for the pilgrimage. All the religions, Mount Kailash is the most important one. So everyone were just heading to Mount Kailash for a pilgrimage.
7: The Isha Foundation reports a group of about 80 of their pilgrims from dozens of countries are missing. 12 Canadians were part of the group. Most are from Toronto. Philip Leshanock, CBC News, Toronto.
1: Coming right up, the Canadian economy may be under threat, but the latest numbers suggest it's doing okay, with growth in the spring largely due to the energy sector. And GTA. If you know what those initials stand for, you probably know the latest version of one of the world's most popular video games has been delayed. But just like a gas tank that's been shot by a mob boss, there's been a leak. Later, we'll have this story.
11: The trade war with the U.S., an Alberta referendum, a Quebec election. There's a lot going on politically these days, and it's stressing Canadians out.
12: Politics do stress me out, especially what's going on with the U.S. right now.
13: It is overwhelming for sure. Way too much.
11: I'm Megan Fitzpatrick in Toronto, and coming up on Your World Tonight, I'll tell you about the health impacts political stress can have and the research behind it.
1: Canada's chief negotiator is speaking out for the first time since trade talks with the U.S. collapsed a week ago. Janice Charette says the government is willing to get back to the table under the right conditions. Her comments come as workers held a rally in Ottawa to voice their fears and frustrations. Ashley Burke has more on that.
14: Hey, hey, ho, ho, Donald Trump has got to go. Hey, hey.
15: Hundreds of workers on Parliament Hill fed up with Donald Trump, his tariffs, and taunts.
16: He thinks he has the power to control the world.
15: Jean Walters works for Unifor and was at the rally.
16: Trump does not have the power to make this Lake Ontario Lake America. It's just one of his gimmicks that he used in America and put his name on every platform, every buildings. And so he's like a clown. That's like a clown to us. We don't worry about that. We more worry about what deal we're going to get.
17: We are in an economic war.
15: Unifor's president, Lana Payne, is calling on the government to protect workers and reject any future deal containing poison pills.
17: And we can't take a goddamn bad trade deal with Donald Trump.
18: There was no stone unturned. We did everything we thought we could.
15: Canada's chief trade negotiator is now speaking for the first time since walking away from the table a week ago.
18: We wouldn't even got us started in the negotiations if we had not been willing to at least understand that we were going to face some tariff for Canadian products coming into the U.S. market.
15: Janice Charette spoke exclusively to CBC Radio's The House. In an interview with host Catherine Cullen airing Saturday, she gave Canada's side of the story, which contrasts with the American side's account.
18: I would see this as a difference of opinion.
15: Yesterday, U.S. Commerce Secretary Howard Lutnick claimed Canada waited until the final hours of talks to say it wanted to include trucks in tariff relief for the auto sector.
19: The words medium and heavy duty trucks were raised in these trade negotiations at Friday at 4 o'clock.
18: It's true that Canada raised medium and heavy duty trucks at 4 o'clock on Friday afternoon. We also raised them on Monday, Tuesday, Wednesday, and Thursday. Howard Lutnick was not at the negotiating table.
15: She also responded to the U.S. trade representative, saying that the U.S. didn't push hard in the final hours to drop Canadian rules requiring streaming services like Netflix to make it easy to find French programs.
18: Right up until the final negotiating session, Friday night, the Americans were still asking for us to remove those provisions.
20: But can you trust them as negotiating partners?
18: I think that trust is earned.
15: Asked how hard it will be to get back to the table, Charette suggested it is possible.
18: I think of it as our pens are down, but the door is open. We're prepared to go and work with the United States on a deal that would be in the economic interest of Canadians, as long as it doesn't impact on Canadian sovereignty.
15: But there's no sign of if and when that might happen. Ashley Burke, CBC News, Ottawa.
1: Amidst all the trade uncertainty, there's actually some good news for the Canadian economy. Canada's GDP expanded in the second quarter of 2026. Exports, business investment, and household spending all surged. But as the trade war enters a new phase, there are questions about how much of that growth can be sustained. So let's bring in CBC's Peter Armstrong. Peter, first of all, why did the economy grow so much and so well in the spring?
21: It's a lot of different things happening all at the same time. Oil, obviously, is the big one. And we're not just shipping more oil. Remember, Canadian producers are getting a better price as the price of oil went up. So the value of those exports is up significantly. And that fans out into the economy, right? Other sectors benefit as well. Machinery and equipment that are manufactured in Quebec and Ontario, they see their orders go up. Financial services, insurance, lawyers, they all do well.
1: But it's not just oil, though, is it?
21: No, this is a really broad-based gain. And at the core of all of it is business investment is up. And for a long stretch there, Canadian businesses, we've talked about this, were reluctant to spend given all the uncertainty.
1: So what changed?
21: We don't fully know why, but the fact that they did change matters in and of itself. Here's Douglas Porter, the chief economist at BMO Capital Markets.
22: Yeah, I mean, I always like to say that the economy is really based on millions of decisions made every single day. I mean, and what these numbers are telling us is a lot of those decisions have actually started to turn or had started to turn positive through the spring. You know, despite what had been a somewhat uncertain environment before mid-year, businesses had decided that, you know, they had to look through this and move on.
1: He almost seemed to hesitate there, though, when he said the businesses had started to turn positive. Can that positivity hold?
21: Well, on the one hand, that is the big question. But even if it doesn't, all this does is give the economy a little bit more cushion. It can retrace a bit, given the new tariffs, and still be okay.
1: There was a lot of talk in the spring about a technical recession. Yeah. Is that just wiped out now?
21: Yeah. So Statistics Canada often and regularly revises its numbers as it gets more and better information, right? Today, it revised first quarter growth of this year from 0.0% to 0.1%. So instead of a tiny contraction, we had a very small amount of growth. It was still very weak, but it avoided that technical definition of a recession of two back-to-back quarters of negative growth.
1: Okay, so let's look forward. 3.3% growth in the second quarter is great. What are we looking at in the next quarter?
21: We're still going to see growth, just not as much, like 1% in the third quarter. Some of what we saw here were temporary gains. I mean, we saw auto exports rise by 27%.
1: What happened there?
21: It's really just a seasonal burst, you know, some changes to the way the plants work and then some pent up activity. But even a temporary climb is a benefit. Canada's economy needs all the help it can get. And these quarterly numbers, they help a lot.
1: Okay. CBC senior business correspondent Peter Armstrong, thank you so much.
21: You bet.
1: Data centers have become a hot button issue in Alberta. More than 12,000 people attended a virtual town hall this week, with many telling their government they are not happy with plans to add more. Stephanie Cram reports.
2: In the interest of data sovereignty, it's best for that to be stored here rather than in places like China or even the United States.
4: Premier Danielle Smith trying to sell Albertans on the benefits of building data centers in the province. Last night, over 12,000 Albertans attended a virtual town hall with the premier and members of her caucus, taking questions from Albertans, many concerned with the environmental impacts.
5: They'll be using loads of water. I mean, enormous amounts.
23: Are there any guarantees that the public will not inherit the environmental liability or the reclamation cost?
4: Nate Glubish, Minister of Technology and Innovation, assured there is no risk to the province.
24: The project proponent pays for everything and bears all of the risk, and Albertans take none of the risk.
4: When it comes to water use, the Premier says provincial legislation must be followed, but there are no plans to restrict companies.
2: There, of course, are other types of industrial users that do use water. We don't say that you're not allowed to use water at all.
4: The town hall comes on the heels of the Alberta Utilities Commission rejecting a power plant built for a data center in Olds, Alberta. And after a $13 billion Meta data center was announced for Sturgeon County. Last night, Premier Smith said companies creating their own power could benefit Albertans.
2: If you want to come to Alberta, you've got to have a plan to build your own power. Ideally, build more power than they need so they can sell it back to the transmission grid.
4: Martin Karsten from the University of Waterloo says companies promising to use their own power is a step in the right direction, but it doesn't go far enough.
25: Data centers, when done right, they can be really attractive customers in the power grid because of the variety of services that they offer and the fact that this goes with sort of the capability of adjusting to supply and demand of electricity. But it all only really makes sense if you're strongly going towards renewables.
4: Meanwhile, the Alberta NDP raised concerns.
26: This is amateur hour in a way that I've never seen before.
4: Leader Nahed Nenshi.
26: We're announcing that we're calling on government to pause new approvals to force every single AI data center project to go through an impact assessment and to develop a robust framework.
4: The province has one more in-person meeting on September 11th in Grand Prairie. Stephanie Cram, CBC News, Edmonton.
1: The four astronauts who were on the Artemis II mission have been awarded the U.S. Congressional Space Medal of Honor. They were the first humans to travel beyond the moon in more than 50 years. Reed Wiseman was one of them.
27: We wear these four medals, and we are going to wear them with pride. But please know, it is not pride for ourselves that we feel, and I truly mean that. It is pride for the grit that our families had when we left this planet. It is pride for that team, this NASA team that sent us on this mission, and it is pride for the international community that stood alongside us, got this vehicle ready, operated it, and cheered us on.
1: Also on that team was Canadian astronaut Jeremy Hansen. He's the first non-NASA astronaut to receive the medal, along with being the first Canadian to travel to the moon. Last month, Hansen announced he would be leaving the Canadian Space Agency to become a reservist with the Royal Canadian Air Force.

0: Ottawa is extending its Ebola travel restrictions for another month. Canadians and permanent residents who are returning from the Democratic Republic of Congo, Uganda, and South Sudan face mandatory health assessments and quarantine. Immigration and visa applications will stay on hold. Officials in the DRC today say the virus is still spreading in their country. About 3,000 people have died. So far, there have been no cases in Canada, and the risk here remains low. The political headlines don't offer much of a break from worrying health or economic news. Contested elections, referendums, trade wars, renaming lakes. Researchers say it's adding to the already stressful lives of Canadians, and that's bad for our health. Megan Fitzpatrick tells us more.
1: Politics do stress me out, especially what's going on with the U.S. right now.
2: On a downtown Toronto street, it doesn't take long to find Canadians with politics on the mind.
3: Of course, I think everyone's pretty stressed out about politics right now. It's hard not to be.
2: The trade war with the U.S., an Alberta referendum, global conflicts. These are all the kinds of political events that can trigger stress, according to academics who study this very topic. Dr. Allison Crawford, Chief Medical Officer for Canada's Suicide Crisis Helpline.
4: When people are distressed, if it is about politics, it manifests in very similar ways, like depression, anxiety, worry.
2: Callers report losing sleep and feeling overwhelmed and helpless, said Crawford.
4: Especially related to finances or people's sense of security or the safety of the world, we do often see that in our texters and callers.
2: This type of stress is an entire field of study that started taking off in the U.S. around the 2016 presidential election. It's growing in Canada, too. At Western University in London, Ontario, political science professor Amanda Friesen launched the Body Politics Lab in 2022.
5: We're interested in what happens to people's physical bodies when they encounter politics.
2: Her team demonstrated one of their studies for us when we visited the campus. Okay.
6: All right, so now I'm just going to put a ring on your finger that's going to measure your physiological responses.
2: PhD student Samantha Jones slipped a ring-like device onto the finger of a fellow researcher. As he scrolled through TikTok, the ring sent real-time data on his sweat level, skin temperature, and pulse. When the study was carried out last year, Jones said one of the key takeaways was not how people physically reacted to any political content they saw, but emotionally.
6: They were more likely to report feeling negatively afterwards.
2: And they were more likely to engage with that content. They checked the comments, reposted it, shared it, and that informs their algorithm.
6: So despite this content making them feel negatively as they report, they are inadvertently saying that they want more.
2: So if politics is making some people feel bad and stressed, should they avoid it? Friesen said her lab is studying how both people and democracy can stay healthy.
5: I mean, there is evidence that shows that if politics is stressing you out and you stop following politics, you feel less stressed, which is fine, I suppose, but it's really bad for democracy.
2: Some cope with political stress by taking action, which is good for democracy. For others, though, experts say to take breaks from consuming news and social media and only engage in political debates if they're respectful. Megan Fitzpatrick, CBC News, Toronto.
0: This is Your World Tonight. I'm Stephanie Skanderas. 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
7: Céline!
0: Excited fans in Paris calling out to Céline Dion. The Canadian legend has arrived in the city ahead of her comeback concert series. She'll perform 16 shows in Paris over the next 2 months. They are all sold out. Dion's career has been on pause since 2022 when she announced she has stiff person syndrome, a rare neurological disorder. Fans of the video game series Grand Theft Auto have been stuck in park for more than a decade, waiting for the next installment. Well, it's finally due for release later this fall, and pre-sales have been huge. But there are some speed bumps. Some players are unhappy the developer only plans to release GTA 6 digitally. And some details about the game have been leaked. Cameron McIntosh has that story.
8: I guess they know we're coming.
9: The first official look at what will be one of, if not the biggest video games ever.
10: Yo, what's up?
9: a 27-minute teaser video for Grand Theft Auto 6, anticipated for years. Like its previous editions, it appears to be full of glorified depictions of drugs, sex, and lots of violence.
7: I'm really excited about it. I was watching most of the leaks as they came out.
9: Like many fans, Braden McClellan got hooked sneaking around to play earlier editions as a kid. This will be the first one he can buy as an adult.
7: Now that I'm at that maturity level, I'm excited to enjoy the game to its full potential.
10: Stay down.
11: Yeah, I know.
9: Starting off with a drug deal gone bad, Grand Theft Auto 6 is set in a criminal underworld, centering on the partnership and romance of two new characters, Jason Duvall and Lucia Caminos, caught up in a winding criminal conspiracy.
12: Dude could be a cop for all we know.
10: And he's not a cop, all right? He's just cautious.
9: Think of it as a modern Bonnie and Clyde, just with lots of swearing, drugs, and yeah, stolen cars.
12: Hey, got this rogue guy's car.
9: More than a decade in development, first day sales are expected to be in the billions. Video game lawyer Haley McLean.
13: It's reported that it's already made $500 million in pre-orders, which is just absolutely insane.
12: Look, he could sell us out.
9: The teaser, released on Netflix in a unique video game streaming crossover, spiked viewership 50%. Like its earlier editions, the game's graphics are cutting edge. But along with the anticipation, some backlash. Details of the game started leaking earlier this month, in protest that the game will be download only, allowing the designers to upsell different features while eliminating a secondary market for used game discs. That doesn't sit well with fans like Mitchell Darcy.
14: Nothing lasts forever, but the physical copy just adds that extra layer of you own almost a piece of it.
9: But he's going to buy it anyway. McLean says, like other editions of the game, Grand Theft Auto 6 is poised to influence the direction of the industry.
13: It seems like they care very much about their products being the quote-unquote best in the industry, and they really are pioneers when it comes to that.
9: Grand Theft Auto 6 will be released in November. Cameron McIntosh, CBC News, Toronto.
0: Finally, a little bit of light music. The members of the PEI Summer Band Camp, which is celebrating its 40th anniversary. Kirsten McLean is the camp's director and says it's a bit different from other camps because it's not necessarily for kids who already know how to play.
15: For over half of our campers, this is their first time playing a musical instrument. So they came in on Monday, they knew nothing. They've learned how to open their cases, assemble their

0: days later getting on stage to perform. Jacob Morse admits there are some butterflies.
1: It's been awesome. I am learning to be a clarinetist. I'm excited but a little nervous, but like everyone's gonna squeak a lot.
0: There are 400 students at this year's camp, many of the kids and grandkids of some of the very first students. Rowan Fitzgerald was one of the camp founders 40 years ago. He says watching the kids go from basic to Bach in such a short time never gets old.
2: You couldn't imagine that absolute beginners starting on the first day of camp could produce such a thing. It was stunning. And I'm sure that they felt that their parents were agog. Their jaws were on their knees when they heard them because it was quite extraordinary.
0: This has been Your World Tonight for Friday, August 28th. Thank you for being with us. I'm Stephanie Skenderis. Good night.

0: This is your Environment Canada weather update. I'm Sarah Blackmore. Looking ahead to this evening, there's a cold front over Quebec and Labrador right now that's responsible for the rain hitting Labrador west. So Labrador City will see a low tonight of 6 degrees, but possibly 3 degrees in some low-lying areas, so there is a risk of frost there. Also tonight for Churchill Falls, about 10 to 15 millimeters of rain expected as those rains moved eastward across the province. Otherwise, tonight along the coast of Labrador, it's pretty clear. Temperatures between 9 in Nain and around 16 in Cartwright. On the island tonight, mostly just cloudy. Really, it's increasing cloudiness overnight. And then by early morning tomorrow morning, the showers could start in western Newfoundland and on the south coast. So the rain is moving eastward over the province. It's in Labrador West today, and then by tomorrow, it'll be rain across both Newfoundland and Labrador. Low temperatures tonight on the island are in the mid to high teens. So tomorrow with that rain, temperatures on the island are in the low 20s for the most part. Really, the span is just between 19 degrees in Marystown up to 22 degrees in Clarenville and Gander. And tomorrow for Labrador, showers will have hit the coast. Temperatures will be in the mid-teens to low 20s there as well. Again, it's showers pretty much all over. By Sunday, things may clear up on the island a bit. It may be a mix of sun and cloud with temperatures in the low 20s, but showers will persist on Sunday in Labrador. And that's your weather. I'm Sarah Blackmore.
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4: 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This is As It Happens. Tonight,
3: lost and found. We reach an aid worker in Nepal whose teams are working nonstop to reunite children separated from their parents in this week's flash floods.
4: Supplies and demand. With washed out roads leaving some areas accessible only by helicopter, we hear about efforts to get life-saving supplies into some of the worst hit spots.
3: Back to the grind. For years, archaeologists in Nova Scotia have tried to find the remnants of one of the first grain mills in North America. An amateur historian tells us why he thinks he's getting very close.
4: Highway robbery. A reporter untangled the complex criminal web that is fueling a car theft boom in Canada and reveals the surprising country where those pilfered vehicles are ending up.
3: Put a lid on it. An Ottawa company rushes to create a hat emblazoned with Lake Ontario and tells us they're finding lots of customers in Canada and beyond.
4: And content warming. One New Yorker shares why he's made it his mission to measure exactly how sweltering it is in the subway stations below the city's streets and to offer some relief to overheated

0: Rescue teams in Nepal and Tibet are entering their third day of searching for survivors. But access to the region's hardest hit by flash flooding remains extraordinarily limited. At least 579 people have now been confirmed dead, and hundreds more are still missing, including 32 Canadians. Today, Foreign Affairs Minister Anita Anand announced that Canada is now providing $5 million in aid that will help support the efforts of humanitarian workers on the ground, most of whom have been working around the clock. Tara Chetri is the country director for Save the Children in Nepal. We reached her in Kathmandu earlier today.
1: Tara, it must be overwhelming where you are. I mean, how busy have you and your colleagues been since these floods hit?
2: Very busy. It's almost like a 24/7 job for us right now. Sleepless night, devastation. It's so distressing, devastating. And of course, like the unfolding situation, that the second trigger, second flood this morning. And also very concerned about the impact on children. So, you know, it's giving us a sleepless night. So, yeah.
1: And I take it even something as normally straightforward as communications is a big challenge in the affected areas, and we're hearing about serious damage to hydropower plants. I mean, when you get updates from your colleagues who are on the ground there, what have they told you about the damage that they've seen up close?
2: A very serious, very big damage, massive. So as you said, like, you know, destruction, houses have been swept away, bridges. So that makes transportation very, very difficult. Hydropower, yes, banks, everything, any infrastructure that existed there, there's nothing. Nothing exists on those three districts. But fortunately, phone is still working. Electricity is there, but not to rely on too much. Internet is also working, but very, very intermittently. So, yes, you've got to manage it.
1: You mentioned earlier children, and your organization focuses on children. I wonder how specifically they've been affected by this disaster.
2: Very much. I mean, children's been separated from the family. Now that, as you know, like the whole houses, the villages are gone. So there are around 69 schools completely destroyed, because this happened in the morning when the schools were open. So that means like around more than 18,000 children are impacted. But then there are thousands unaccounted for, and more than 10,000 displaced. So, but then the other big challenge we have is we still don't have the accurate data. So this is what the government is putting, this is a priority, and they're trying to get as much information as possible.
1: I think you also mentioned another flood risk earlier. I mean, were your teams ready for potentially another one?
2: So first one was unannounced. No one was ready, right? So the second one, at least there was an early warning system trigger was activated. But I would still say, like, you know, it didn't come as early as it could have. So, yes, the people on the ground were about to be, like, for example, our team on the ground were about to go and like provide some response materials to around 70 children who were trapped in a school. And so they didn't have anything, and some of them were almost fainting. So on the way, while they were going with their essential supplies, this trigger was activated. So they have to hold and they had to come back. So that delayed the whole response. However, fortunately, it was not as big as before. So then after a few hours, they resumed. They were able to get to the school, get to the children, and provide those relief materials as soon as possible, because out of those 70 children, 20 were below 5 years.
1: I spoke with a tour operator in Kathmandu on Wednesday, 2 days ago, who was worried about several of his friends and colleagues. He told us that on the Nepal side, roads have been completely washed away, you can only get in by helicopter in some places. And I wonder how that affects your ability to get supplies in.
2: For example, we are able to go to Nuwakot, but beyond that, the other side is Raswa. So, and in between Nuwakot and Raswa is a river. So there's no bridge, nothing. So in order to get to the other side, which is equally affected, this is where they're mobilizing, the army is mobilizing their helicopter to get there to rescue. And they are doing that. But we've heard like there are people stranded, isolated. So this is very worrying because they've been there for the last 3 days now already. They have not been able to, get to them. So so you can imagine the accessibility is adding more constraint.
1: So this is obviously quite horrific for everybody who was caught up in the flood, but it's also got to be traumatic for your colleagues who are working on the front lines. How are they being supported? Are they okay?
2: Yes. No, it's really traumatic. So that's why, like, you know, even though they are fully trained, still, like, the site, the death, the debris that they're looking at, and then the people that they're interacting. So we deploy people for maximum 5 days. But then looking at the situation, we can withdraw them or replace them within 3 days, and probably tomorrow. And also, like, we're checking on them. And also, like, you know, the mental health part is most important. And because the phone is working, they're at least in contact with the family. And we are also updating the family members where they are and how they are, and also ensuring that they are connecting, talking to as possible. So, and then, of course, we are setting up a mental health support system. And so we just want to activate that as soon as we get the children's, like, you know, the assessment and children, we have access to children, because that is going to be a long-term recovery. This impact is going to be huge. Now, reconnecting water systems, reopening schools, and then also local economies. It takes years to build that.
1: Thank you for speaking with us, Tara.
2: Thank you.
0: Tara Chetri is the country director for Save the Children in Nepal. We reached her in Kathmandu earlier today. As you heard, several aid organizations are currently trying to get supplies into northern Nepal, including Oxfam. Santosh Pandey is their humanitarian lead in Nepal. We reached him in Kathmandu.
1: Santosh, what would you say are the biggest challenges in the days and weeks ahead for you?
3: I think the first and foremost challenge is the road network and access to reach to the communities, because without the road networks, because, you know, for a country like Nepal, you know, when it's only 1 kilometer is also like a very far distance from us. So the first and foremost is the access to reach the community, because a lot of public infrastructures have been damaged. A lot of hospital and health facilities have been completely swept away. There is no any means of first aid at the community. Eventually, the offices of the security forces, even they were swept away. So the protection risks, the security concerns, the access, the hydropower damage, and related with other electricity outages, means no means of communication to have directly from remotely as well. So I would say access and communications are the two main, like, barriers or the challenges that we are facing right now.
1: Have you ever seen anything like this?
3: I would say no, because in my experience in 2015 earthquake, it was also a very, very massive earthquake. We can't always compare the numbers of the death tolls, you know, during the disasters, because the situation and I would say the nature of the crisis is like very, very different. Because after the earthquake, they have some place to go and stay in the evacuation centers. But this disaster, you know, so it's nothing has been like left behind. And even though houses, those were safe, the road and the debris is like above the houses. You know, there's no chance they can go and stay back in the houses. So it's a very different. We are very surprised to see the scale and the unfolding. You know, the risks, so how it has been like changing like day by day, hours by hours, the number has been increasing. You know, if you have to like read the situation reports at 11 a.m. and if you compare it with the situation report at like 1 p.m., you know, So the numbers have been already like raised very, very huge, no? So yeah, I think this is the first time like we are facing this scale of uncertainty and crisis.
1: Santos, thank you for speaking with us today.
3: Thank you very much for this opportunity.
0: Santos Pandey is Oxfam's humanitarian lead in Nepal. We reached him in Kathmandu.

0: Much remains uncertain in the wake of collapsed trade talks between Canada and the U.S. But one thing continues to be crystal clear. No one north of the border will be calling it Lake America. As we told you yesterday, Donald Trump has signed an executive order renaming Lake Ontario. And today, Grand Chief Pierre Picard of Wendat Nation had this to say in response.
1: For our nation, you know, the name Ontario embodies history, embodies culture, identity, and to call this name into question, it is an unspeakable act, and it swept aside, you know, the name of a lake that lies at the very heart of our history and identity. And we spent so many years in Canada here to have this recognition. I was thinking that, oh my God, you know, he doesn't know about our history. Or if he knows, he doesn't care about our culture and language. And this is very harmful.
0: That was Grand Chief Pierre Picard of the Wendat Nation speaking to CBC's Metro Morning today. But while some have criticized the lake's American name, one Canadian has put his energy into producing patriotic fashion accessories, namely a baseball hat. Liam Mooney is the owner of Jack Pine. The firm produces the ubiquitous Canada is not for sale hats, and now has another cap for sale, this one reading Lake Ontario. We reached Mr. Mooney in Ottawa.
2: Liam, so how are your Lake Ontario hats selling today?
3: Phenomenal. It's been a really awesome day, a really tremendous response across Canada and around the world.
2: People have heard about them already and they're coming, they want them?
3: Yeah, I was just on a walk to do a little local errand and a lady walking down the street, I assume she's a neighbor. She said, "Where did you get that hat? I love that hat. I need those hats." I said, "Well, you know, I think I'm probably the only person with one right now." And she asked me a couple questions and I disclosed to her that my wife and I were the makers of this hat. And she said, "Okay, give me the website." And then she realized you're the makers of Canada is not for sale as well. And we just kind of hit it off. And yeah, it's been a really pretty wild experience kind of all over again.
2: Dare I ask, have you had any international orders?
3: Yeah. At the same moments, we're getting orders in remote and northern Manitoba. In rural Alberta, we're getting orders in Paris, Tokyo, London.
2: What?
3: Berlin. Yes.
2: What?
3: Yeah, people around the world are standing in solidarity with Canada.
2: Holy.
3: Yeah, it's truly wild.
2: What are customers telling you, like, about why they feel compelled to get one of these and wear one of these and, you know, in so doing, declare their support for the name Lake Ontario?
3: They are resisting this betrayal, this mockery of our nation and these overtures of annexation. And they love Canada. You know, I think more than anything, everyone that I interact with, I got off the phone with the gentleman, you know, he's a senior in Kitchener and he wanted to make his order by telephone. And we're just having a little conversation and he's talking about his grandkids and how much he loves this country. You know, it's truly a very resonant and universal experience. And Canadians, I think, are looking for opportunities right now to channel their patriotism, show their love of country, and to come together in a way that binds us together, that can really bring people together from all walks of life.
2: What about you? How did you react when you heard Donald Trump announcing this executive order?
3: Frustrated, you know, I think it's absurd. It's like jumping the shark, but at the same time, it's real. It's not a joke. This is a way to take these memes and make it real in some manner. And I think it behooves all of us to kind of make sure we're all eyes wide open around the realpolitik of the moment. And also really dig deep, you know, listen to what our leaders have been saying to us across Canada for the last couple of years about building our country as strong as we can together and looking for opportunities to collaborate and build and do things in new ways and make in Canada and show the world and show ourselves perhaps that made in Canada works, you know, like because we're relative to the United States, a small and open economy, we've really, in the last 30 years, a lot of our manufacturing capacity is eroded. And I've been on the front lines of that now for almost 2 years, working inside of factories and plants, working on projects with tool and die makers, shopkeepers, and artisans who are all masters at what they do, trying to sense make and make real these ideas. And basically, I just think that this is the spirit of Canada. And I think we can all overcome whatever these challenges are, whatever this rupture is in the moment. If we can just dig deep, we're going to get through it.
2: You've also done this one very quickly. I mean, you know, from design to production in the blink of an eye. I mean, how did you get these going so quick, so fast?
3: You know, we had a feeling that President Trump would do just as he had done with the Gulf of Mexico. He had clearly been looking for new ways to agitate Canadian leaders as we were looking to respond to an evolving situation. I don't know. It was just clear that he was going to do this to us. And so we jumped on it, and I didn't know he was going to wake up the next morning and write this executive order. So timing was certainly fortuitous. And just like with Canada's Not For Sale, I am a political hawk. I guess we've been able to meet the moment in a way that has been meaningful for Canadians. And as a result of that, it's just been a very gratifying experience. It's brought a lot of pride, and we're very grateful.
2: I hear your pride in this country, in almost everything you say. I also know there are cynics out there, and some do you worry that some might say, he's just doing this to make a buck?
3: Yeah, of course. You know, that makes sense. You know, that people, you know, that's one of the incredible things about our country. You know, people have these different points of view, but I can only speak for what I've lived and what I've done, and it has been so focused on Canada. I wish that what we would do more in this country is actually celebrate the success of different projects and different people and different companies and different initiatives. And like, I get it, you know, the day is hard, the long and winding road of this life, it can make us doubt a lot of things. But when it's all on the table and it's all on the line, you know, you got to have a little bit of hope, and you got to think a bit more optimistically, and you got to have a bit more love in your heart. And so I just wish that in this moment, we could all kind of come together a little bit more.
2: What a thoughtful conversation this has been, Liam. I appreciate your time.
3: Thank you very much. Really appreciate it.
0: Liam Mooney is the owner of Jack Pine. We reached him in Ottawa.

0: For the past 4 years, an amateur historian has been obsessed with a 17th century mill ostensibly located near Annapolis Royal, Nova Scotia. According to a map used by none other than Samuel de Champlain, it should be near the Alleyne's River. But since that map's creation more than 400 years ago, the mill's location has become a mystery, one that Mark Borton has spent half a decade trying to solve. Mr. Borton is a U.S.-based author and amateur historian who came across Mr. Champlain's map while researching a book on tidal power. That discovery set off a cross-border effort to locate the Poutrincourt grist mill, and now he and a team of archaeologists believe they're closer than ever to unearthing this historic site. We reached Mark Borton in Chester, Connecticut.
1: Mark, so what was it about this map that so captured your attention?
2: Well, it's a beautiful map. Champlain's map of 1607 of Port Royal is one of the best maps of North America that existed at the time. And I spent a lot of time looking at the coast, spent a lot of time looking at tidal power and tides. And with that little mill shown there, that caught my attention because that I thought might be a tide mill. And that's the oldest mill in North America. So that caught my attention.
1: And so then right away, as I understand it, you jumped from Champlain's map in 1607 to Google Maps.
2: Yes.
1: To see if you could match it up, right? What did you see when you jumped ahead all those years and were looking at Google Maps?
2: Well, historians have known about this mill for hundreds of years, but no one's ever found it. And they believed that it was river powered, at like most mills, at a waterfall. And when I saw the map, I said it could be tide powered, in which case the historian's been looking in the wrong place. It shouldn't be at the river fall area. It should be out in the tide marsh. And so that's where I called up Google Maps and said, well, if I read the map my way, it ought to be in that corner. And I zoomed into that corner, and there was a square on the edge of the marsh. And I know from years of publishing books about boating on the East Coast of the United States that you don't get squares in tide marshes unless they're man-made. And so I immediately called Fort Anne National Historic Site, which is about a mile away, and told them what I thought I found. And they said, that would be so cool. Don't touch anything. And instead, call the Nova Scotia Museum and follow their process religiously. And so here we are 4 years later. I've been following that process religiously.
1: So as a layperson to all this kind of stuff, I'm thinking, okay, if you see it on Google Maps, you've got a precise spot that you could go to tomorrow, I would think.
2: Yes.
1: So what made confirming your theory so difficult?
2: When I went there, I couldn't see the square.
1: Rats.
2: Yeah, exactly. But I saw all kinds of other things that got me intrigued and I started to figure out the landscape. There are all these clues in Champlain's map. So I had to start figuring out, well, what's each one of those things? And I started to do that thing. I approached the Nova Scotia Community College, which is based nearby and has a mapping program. I said, would you please fly your aerial drones, get me a LIDAR map of this? Because it's a really high definition topographic map, shows the contours of the ground to within a few centimeters. And they did. And that didn't show the mill either, but it starts showing other things on the landscape. And that started to solve some of the problems. One of the problems that historians have had is that they saw these islands and they thought they were those islands over there. And I said, no, I don't think so. I think they used to be islands over here, but I think they don't exist any longer.
1: Interesting.
2: And what the LIDAR showed was very faint straight lines running through the marsh. And you don't get straight lines in marshes unless they're man-made. And these weren't ditches. These are straight raised lines. And so the French Acadians, this is the people we're talking about, were famous for building tidal dikes to enclose marshes to turn them from saltwater marshes into freshwater fields. I said, there's no history of any dikes ever being built here, but there should have been. All these clues to start to build up.
1: It's kind of exciting, isn't it?
2: Yeah, you know, it's a great fun.
1: Well, so all these clues are piling up, and I take it you're also doing radiocarbon dating. Is that right? I mean, are you hopeful? What's your thinking? Do you think this is going to pay off?
2: Yeah, so I'm an amateur. I'm from a different country. So one of my challenges here is I've got to convince the professionals that there's something here worth doing. So I reached out to a number of people, Nova Scotia Museum, Katie Couture-Robbins, the chief archaeologist, Jonathan Fowler, from archaeologist from St. Mary's University, Heather McLeod Leslie from the Mi'kmaq Mainland Chiefs Assembly. I reached out to all of them saying, look, I'm seeing these things. I think there's something here, and I've been getting them engaged. So the radiocarbon dating that you're referring to is the first real serious, totally professionally done, independently verified activity that's taking place. And if those samples come back with dates in the 1600s and 1700s, then we're right. Wow. It might not be, but this is the independent verification that we need.
1: If it comes back, and if things continue to pay off for you, what's the historical significance of this? I mean, I think about Jamestown, Virginia, sort of famously the first European. This is older than that, and that's labeled the first European settlement in the North America, right? Quebec City is the year later, but this is right. 1607. Would this?
2: This is 1605, 1606, 1607. So this is really, really early. This is some of the earliest European structures in North America. There are Mi'kmaq sites here that we think we've also discovered, so indigenous sites, that, again, the lab tests will start coming back, and those could be, 1600, those could be 6,000 years BC. We don't know, but that's the exciting part.
1: Wow.
2: If you're interested in indigenous history, this is an incredibly important chapter happened right here, because this is contact period. If you're interested in the French-Acadian, French-Canadian history, this is chapter one. Champlain was in Nova Scotia before he founded Quebec. If you're interested in British history, this is the first toehold in Canada. So it all happens right here. And it's in this teeny little area, about half a square mile. And it's a beautiful area. And so what's my end game? My end game is I think it should be preserved. But, I'm an outsider. What I tell people all the time is it's up to you, Canadians, what happens, because it's not my property. It's not my ancestors. It's not my country. It's yours.
1: Mark, it's been cool speaking with you. Good luck with all of this. We're waiting to see where this lands. Thanks for speaking with us.
2: Thank you.
0: Mark Borton is an amateur historian. We reached him in Chester, Connecticut.
1: We're going to take a short break now. When we return, a deep dive into where stolen cars from Canada wind up with the investigative journalist who tracked them down.
0: Stay tuned. I'm Talia Schlanger.
1: And I'm Paul Hunter.

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0: 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Coming up in half an hour, it's Commotion.
7: I'm Emil Niazi in for El Amin Abdel Mahmoud. 25 years ago, the R&B world lost Aaliyah, a.k.a. Baby Girl, an artist who profoundly changed the sound of the genre and pop music. The group chats here to celebrate the singer's incredible legacy. From CBC News, The World This Hour, I'm Martina Fitzgerald. The number of people killed in flash flooding along the Nepal-China border has risen to nearly 600. Almost 2,000 are still missing, including 32 Canadian citizens and permanent residents. Heavy machinery has been brought in to help rescuers claw through mounds of mud. The Nepali army says close to 4,000 people have been rescued. Operations were paused today when a new lake formed by debris began to overflow. Canada has announced its contribution to the aid effort. This is Secretary of State for International Development, Randeep Sarai.
8: Initial estimates are that approximately 100,000 people are in need of urgent humanitarian assistance. People need food, clean water, shelter, health care, and sanitation, and they need that help quickly. We are announcing that Canada is providing $5 million in humanitarian assistance to support emergency relief efforts in Nepal.
7: The Canadian Red Cross is also making emergency supplies available. The CBC's Solim Volji tells us how members of Canada's Nepalese community are dealing with this tragedy.
9: There are about 15,000 Nepalese who call Calgary home, and many are anxiously watching for any news or updates on those who have gone missing. Samir Pandey is the president of the Alberta-Nepal Chamber of Commerce. He's trying to support families here that are being affected.
10: There are close families and relatives that are affected by the situation. They are gone missing so far, so let's hope the rescue and recovery operation will find them.
9: Another local leader was emotional when speaking about the situation. Sagar Arial leads the Calgary Nepalese Community Association. He explains the toll it has taken on him and others.
11: My families are safe, but lots of people are dead. So, just thinking that it's difficult to work and concentrate and things here.
9: Both organizations are raising funds for relief efforts. The Canadian Red Cross has also launched an appeal to support those impacted. Solim Volji, CBC News, Calgary.
7: The federal government has announced its matching donations to the Canadian Red Cross's 2026 British Columbia Wildfires Appeal. It applies to eligible donations between August 4th and September 5th. The money will support relief, recovery, and resilience efforts in response to this year's wildfires in BC. Canada's economy rebounded sharply in the second quarter. It grew to an annualized rate of 3.3%. Exports, business investment, and household spending all increased. The question now is, can that be sustained as the trade war between Canada and the U.S. enters a new phase? Peter Armstrong has that story.
12: It's been a while since Canada had GDP growth like this. Exports of just about everything surged in April, May, and June. After more than a year of volatility, tariffs, and threats, businesses found their footing again.
13: So I think it does carry a message. It shows that we can manage.
12: That's Douglas Porter, chief economist at BMO Capital Markets. He says Canada's businesses have shown a remarkable resilience through the trade war. He says the next round of tariffs and counter-tariffs will be punishing for specific businesses, but shouldn't be enough to significantly undercut growth.
13: You know, I think the bigger concern is if it were to escalate further.
12: Further escalation wouldn't just cause damage. It would inject another punishing round of uncertainty and sap any momentum business investment found last spring. Peter Armstrong, CBC News, Toronto.
7: In the second quarter of this year, before tax, Canada Post recorded a loss of $277 million. Still, that's an improvement from the same period last year when it was $407 million. All of 2025 was tough for the Crown Corporation, with annual losses before tax at nearly $1.6 billion. Canada Post says it's trying to strengthen long-term financial sustainability and rebuild customer trust. It's working to end home delivery to more addresses and expand community mailboxes. And that is your World This Hour. For CBC News, I'm Martina Fitzgerald.
2: This is your weather update. I'm Sarah Blackmore. There's a cold front over Labrador right now, responsible for the rain that Labrador West saw today. And that rain is going to push eastward, meaning that rain is going to hit the rest of the province by tomorrow. But a little bit before that, tonight, Churchill Falls could see 10 to 15 millimeters of rain overnight. There's a risk of thunderstorms there as well. Then tomorrow, temperatures on the island in the low 20s. And in Labrador, tomorrow, temperatures are in the mid-teens to low 20s. And that's your weather. I'm Sarah Blackmore.
3: Hello and welcome back. I'm Paul Hunter.
5: And I'm Talia Schlanger. This is As It Happens, the Friday edition, part two. Coming up,
3: Carless Whisper. An investigative journalist explains how she cracked the mystery of where in the world stolen Canadian cars are winding up.
5: Heated chivalry. We meet the New Yorker who has taken it upon himself to make subway riders' lives a little cooler by recording the extreme heat in the subterranean stations and offering some relief.
3: And her word is her bond. An amateur songwriter campaigns to make her composition the next 007 theme song. Stay tuned.
5: It's an experience thousands of Canadians have had in the last year. Leaving their homes in the morning, they realize the car they parked in a driveway or on their quiet residential street the night before has simply vanished. The thefts themselves have become common enough that they're no longer shocking. But where these stolen cars are heading may surprise you. Jane Bradley is the New York Times Canada investigative correspondent. We reached her in Toronto.
3: Jane, so this story started, as a lot of the best stories do, with a tip from a source. Tell me what that person told you.
14: He told us that thousands of stolen Canadian vehicles were ending up somewhere surprising, and that was Russia.
3: Thousands?
14: Thousands, yeah. And what he said is that Russia was by far the highest destination for stolen Canadian vehicles in any other country, according to the records kept by Interpol. That's the international police agency. So that was quite surprising to me. Everyone knows that Canada has a car theft problem. But what we'd been told and what officials were aware of was that they believe they were being shipped to the Middle East and West Africa. But what we found out is that that was only half the picture. And actually, the Middle East in particular was only a transit hub. And the final destination was Russia.
3: So to unravel all of this, you interviewed an accused Russian car thief currently held in a jail in Ukraine. What did he tell you about why Russians have hit on Canada as the place to steal cars?
14: What he said is that post sanctions that were placed on Russia back in 2022 over its invasion of Ukraine, the demand for these kind of high-end luxury Western vehicles, and particularly trucks, Dodge Rams, Toyota Tundras, things like that, had really skyrocketed in Russia. And he said in terms of Canada, it's a really easy target and it's rich pickings. And that's partly because of the number of those high-end trucks. And also in terms of how easy it is to ship these trucks out of Canada or the ports, and how easy it is to falsify a lot of the shipping paperwork.
3: What is the route? How do they get there?
14: So at the bottom of the rung are these foot soldiers in Canada who are kind of low-level criminals who will go around Canadian neighbourhoods, residential areas, shopping malls even, scouting for the type of luxury trucks that are so popular in Russia. And these are all stolen to order. So they will have a buyer, a criminal buyer in Russia who puts in an order. That will be passed down the line to the lower-level criminals in Canada who will be scouting the Canadian neighbourhoods, the shopping malls, to fulfill this order. They will then steal them. They'll be transported to ports in Canada, most often Montreal, but increasingly Vancouver, the police officers I spoke to said. And from there, they will basically be smuggled out in these huge kind of 40-foot shipping containers. And from there, the typical route is through the United Arab Emirates, Dubai in particular.
3: And you said, I think you said stolen to order. I mean, are you saying that literally someone will say, I want car X, and someone goes out and steals it and it ends up in Russia?
14: Exactly. So these are very specific, very detailed orders. And the cops I spoke to said that, you know, if you owned a particular type of truck that wasn't in demand, you could leave the keys in the lock and no one would steal it. But if you own one of these trucks which are in high demand, it's basically not safe anywhere, pretty much. We've had thieves breaking into people's homes just to steal car keys. Some of the cops I was chatting to in Canada were telling me about how one technique these thieves use now is kind of wandering around these shopping malls, these high-end shopping malls. They'll distract a driver, they'll walk by close enough, they'll clone their key, and that's it. They can wait for an opportune moment and steal it. Or they're planting air tags on these vehicles in these shopping malls or in this public space, following them back at night where they're easy to steal outside of someone's home. And the Russian car thief that we spoke to for the piece described how they use these kind of online black marketplaces to match buyers and sellers to these vehicles that have been stolen. So it's incredibly organized. And all the police officers I spoke to, Interpol and in Canada, really stressed that this is not some petty low-level crime.
3: God, my jaw is hanging. Did I see in your piece that there's some suggestion that some of these pickups that are being taken are ending up at the front lines in Ukraine in the war?
14: That's one of the concerns that investigators are looking into. They haven't followed a stolen pickup truck from Canada directly to a front line anywhere yet. But what we do know and what we do have evidence of is that these trucks have been found in propaganda videos published by a TV channel owned by Russia's defense ministry in this case, showing a line of Dodge Rams, modified Dodge Rams, with huge drones on the back. And in one instant, a drone being fired off the back of one of these trucks. Now, this was at a drone factory in Russia rather than on the front line. So the investigators are certainly looking into that. And there's concerns that what you think of as quite a domestic crime, right? Whether this has been linked, at least in an opportunistic way, to military forces making use of this vast quantity of stolen trucks that are ending up in Russia and other countries.
3: So to what degree have Canadian authorities had success in breaking up these networks of car thieves?
14: So I think we have to be fair to Canada here. We all know it had a huge problem, particularly in 2023. It was, you know, informally known as car theft capital of the world. But since then, they're starting to, I don't want to say win the fight, and I don't think any law enforcement officials would say that either, but they're certainly starting to make progress. And there are some promising early signs. Car thefts are down, although thousands are still disappearing every year. And the experts I spoke to said that the export market is the biggest market for Canada's stolen cars, in their opinion, and that's where the money is.
3: Yours is a very interesting piece in the New York Times, Jane. Congratulations on that, and thank you for speaking with us today.
14: Thanks for having me, Paul.
5: Jane Bradley is an investigative reporter with the New York Times. We reached her in Toronto.

It's been 5 years since Daniel Craig's fifth and final James Bond film, No Time to Die, came out in theaters. And with Denis Villeneuve set to direct the next installment, the search for the next actor to portray the rakish super spy continues, as does the hunt for the next Bond song. The successful theme will accompany the film's signature opening credits and join the ranks of Shirley Bassey's Goldfinger and Paul McCartney's Live and Let Die. That's where an unlikely contender comes in. Her name is Masters, Elaine Masters. And despite not being a professional musician or songwriter, she thinks she's written the perfect 007 theme song. After receiving a piano as a gift for her 49th birthday, she began to teach herself to play again, decades since taking lessons as a child, and wound up pecking out what she says is a decidedly Bondian melody. Since then, she's been ramping up a grassroots campaign to get the studio on board with her composition. And 5 years in, she seems to be gaining traction. But scoring the Bond theme is no easy feat, and the likes of Johnny Cash, Blondie, and Radiohead have all tried and failed to make the cut. Will Elaine Masters be any different? You be the judge. Her DIY Bond theme, Burning Stars, is our sound of the day.

0: His lasting legacy will be orchestrating the worst atrocities in Europe since the Second World War. Ratko Mladic, the Bosnian Serb war criminal responsible for a ruthless campaign of ethnic cleansing during the Balkan Wars, has died in prison. He was 84 years old. In 1992, he launched the siege of Sarajevo with the order, quote, "Shell them until they're on the edge of madness," unquote. That madness lasted 4 years and killed more than 10,000 people. It culminated in the 1995 attack on Srebrenica, which had been designated a safe space by the United Nations. Over just a few days, at least 8,000 Muslims, mostly men and boys, were massacred. Ratko Mladic was eventually arrested and found guilty of genocide by the UN's International Criminal Tribunal for the former Yugoslavia. During the war, there was one constant besides the bombing, a daily Sarajevo newspaper called Oslobođenje. It never missed a publication day. And on the 20th anniversary of the start of the siege, then As It Happens host Carol Off spoke with the paper's former deputy editor, Gordana Knežević, about when she realized this was her new normal.
1: It's hard to say, because almost through entire war, there was hope. There was this great hope that once outside world learn about this, they will react. You know, somebody would do something in the vein which you really hope, if you are robbed in the street, that police officer would come and do something about it. You know, so in that sense, what was moving us, what kept us alive, what pushed us to publish every day, was this faint hope. Well, as long as we manage to get the news out, the outside world would react. So it's almost when the war ended, that's when the hope died.
2: The hopes of many Sarajevans took its first hit here on the Vrbanja Bridge. This is the sound of the chaos when a last desperate peace march across this bridge turned into a bloodbath. Two women, Olga and Suada, became Sarajevo's first victims of the war 20 years ago this week. Gordana shows me the plaque that commemorates those two women.
1: It says, "A drop of my blood flow, and after that entire country, Bosnia, turned to a wasteland."
2: This bridge and the roads connecting it became a no man's land during the 4 years of the war. But today, it's a beautiful promenade. There are families taking a Sunday walk. No one here seems to remember it as Gordana does. How do you see the city now that you're back?
1: It's very much changed city, and I can see that, first of all, nice thing to see is Sarajevo United. This part which was under Serb control is now part of Sarajevo. Although I still would have a trouble to cross this bridge and to go at the other side. Somehow I can do it only with a very heavy legs, because this fear is still with me. I remember it well. And what I like in this city, that this is actually forgotten and people don't care about this. And if this fear stayed and if these memories were here, people couldn't live. They couldn't go on with their lives.
2: There are babies and children playing on the street here on their bikes who would have been born years after this. So this is a whole new generation of Bosnians.
1: Absolutely, absolutely. And in a way, you know, like, I mean, some good things happened as well. You cannot keep these memories and run your life in a normal way. You just have to draw the line, and probably the only keepers of memories are people who left, like myself.
0: From 2012, that was part of Carol Off's conversation with journalist Gordana Knežević on the 20th anniversary of the start of the Bosnian War.

0: For millions of New Yorkers, the subway is essential in helping people get around the city. But as summers get hotter, the wait for the train can be sweltering. And when the city experienced a historic heat wave this summer, temperatures in some stations were above 35 degrees Celsius. It's a phenomenon Jack Klein has been following closely. For the past 2 years, he's been measuring those rising temperatures and pushing city officials to do something about the heat. We reached the New Yorker in Traverse City, Michigan.
1: Jack, how would you describe what it feels like to stand on a New York City subway platform on a hot summer day?
2: Quite frankly, it's an absolute inferno. Not only is it extremely hot in New York during the summer, but we also live in a subtropical environment, which means it's very humid. So you're sticky, you're sweaty, there's fans on the ceiling that's blowing hot air down onto you. It can be a bit loud. And also when the train's pulling to the station, every train has air conditioning on it. But what that does mean is when they pull into the station and the doors open up, all of the hot air that's being expelled from the AC is getting blasted onto your face on the platform. So there's just a lot of interesting environmental and infrastructural factors that makes it a very, you know, less than comfortable experience during the summer.
1: So what made you want to start measuring the temperatures in the subway stations? When did the light bulb go off over you?
2: Yeah, so I moved to New York actually in March of 2024, and I was living in Ridgewood, Queens, and I had a video production job in Hell's Kitchen in Manhattan. So what that did mean was I was commuting every morning, took the L train into the 14th Street Union Square, which is, you know, top five busiest station in all of, you know, the entire system. And I was really just taken aback by what we described as how sweaty and kind of miserable an experience it is during the summer to have to ride the subways. And so one day, I just bought a digital thermometer gun that we would find using during COVID. And I just started pointing it at services within 14th Street Union Square and filmed a couple videos of myself doing this, posted online, and they went viral. And what I was really interested in was there was hundreds of New Yorkers commenting on these videos telling me, like, go to my station, like go to 34th Street Herald Square, like 181st One Station, like go in that elevator. Like it's the worst in the whole system. These videos for me served as a really interesting public archive for New Yorkers' sentiment towards our public infrastructure. And, you know, as we know, heat comes, it goes, sort of a silent killer. So when that summer ended, I was like, huh, like that was a really interesting experiment. And how can I continue thinking about this in researching? So the project started there, just sort of taking some measurements, and has sort of snowballed into a much larger effort with many more people. This is also a public health issue for many New Yorkers, especially the elderly, people with disabilities, pregnant women, people on certain medications. It's very uncomfortable for me and, you know, able-bodied people, but this is a serious issue.
1: Very strong point. And thus, you're not, as you noted, you're not just measuring these temperatures at various stations, but you've got this project, you're working to make them more comfortable. Explain it for us. What are you doing?
2: You know, I run an independent research lab called New York Lab, and we focus on trying to improve the quality of life for New Yorkers, especially when it comes to how we think about our public space. And, you know, I post a lot of videos online on my Instagram asking simple questions around why are the fans on the ceiling when they make more sense to be on the sides of the stations, or why can't we have plants in stations to make, you know, to make these stations more beautiful and healthier for commuters? And I think a lot of people, I get a lot of comments being like, this would never happen in New York, or like, you should have been here in the 60s. We would put the windows down on the subway cars and like, there was no AC. I think there's this really strong pushback from people who grew up here and from here, and like kind of have accepted the fact that there's a certain level of struggle that you have to go through to live in New York. And I think that is true. Obviously, it's not the easiest place to live, but what I see my job as is trying to get people to think a bit outside the box around, you know, other ways that we can be living here and other, you know, we can make changes.
1: Congratulations on pushing forward on this. I mean, it must be, with some of that pushback, it must get frustrating at times. And plus, it's just a big, complicated circumstance, regardless of the pushback. I mean, what keeps you going on it?
2: I think what keeps me going is there's a lot of support as well, and I've connected with, over the past couple of years, a lot of scientists that work at, you know, different universities in New York, researchers, engineers, normal people looking to get involved that care about public space in New York. And so it's just kind of gathered a really nice and interesting community. I don't know, something about it just like scratches my brain. The fact that we've sort of accepted these systems for how they are. And I think me, someone who has not grown up here, perceives these issues as something like, this is not normal necessarily. Like, I didn't grow up in sweaty subways. So like, I think that's why I'm, you know, can see it a bit differently or like want to pursue it.
1: There's kind of a risk that people do see it as normal though, isn't it? Or the new normal, as some might call it.
2: I say this often, but, you know, there's other issues in New York, environmental issues like flooding and, you know, wildfires. These types of environmental issues, they leave residue, right? When it floods, we can see the water on the street the next day, or the fires leaves bad air quality. But with heat, it gets really hot in the summer, and then it starts to cool down in the fall. And then we sort of forget about, you know, all the damage and

0: potentially, sell it as a utility come winter. You know, the New York City subway never sleeps, right? We don't shut down stations for long periods of time. They run 24/7. So I think that's a major roadblock that they're coming up against is how can we do these large scale infrastructural projects while keeping the system running at all times? Study that they're going to do is in the Chamber Station, which is interesting because there's actually an unused portion of the station, this platform, that they can actually do this study without interrupting service. So I think it's a really promising announcement. I think it's a really positive step and something that I've also been a part of and will continue pushing for.
1: But look, Jack, you're doing your bit. You deserve congratulations. Good luck. Here's to a more comfortable commute. I'm sure other cities are watching carefully.
0: Yeah, so
1: thank you. And thanks for speaking with us.
0: Thank you, Paul.
2: Jack Klein is the founder of New York Lab, a project helping study conditions in New York City subway stations. We reached him today in Traverse City, Michigan. Now, here are Blackie and the Rodeo Kings with Come On Train.

0: This is Blackie and the Rodeo Kings with Come On Train, and that will take us out for As It Happens on Friday, August 28th.
1: As It Happens was produced this week by Leila Auma, Leslie Amundsen, Cassie Argao, Samir Chubra, Nisha Chowdhury,
0: Livia Dyring, Sheena Goodyear, Chris Harbord, Sarah Jackson, Kevin Robertson, and Chris Trowbridge.
1: Reynold Gonzalez is our technician. Devin Nguyen is our director. Morgan Passy is our senior producer, and the executive producer of As It Happens is Chloe Shantz-Hilkes.
0: We'd also like to thank some other people who helped out this week. Allison Dempster and Megan Reed in Calgary, Mary Catherine McIntosh and Ben Dornan in Halifax, Susan McKenzie in Montreal, Emma Godmere in Ottawa, Patrick Alexander, Peter Armstrong, Lakshani Suthianathan, Brandy Wikley, and Luke Williams in Toronto, Anne Penman in Vancouver, and Suzanne Dufresne in Winnipeg. I'm Talia Schlanger. As It Happens, we'll be back on Monday.
1: And I'm Paul Hunter. Enjoy your weekend.

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1: So when it comes to the great female R&B artists of the 90s, there are a few names that always get mentioned. There's Brandy and Monica, Beyoncé, Mary J. Blige, and of course, Aaliyah. She was one of the most influential artists of her time, and this week marks 25 years since her tragic death. Today on the show, we mark her legacy. I'm Emil Niazi, sitting in for El Amin Abdel Mahmoud. This is Commotion. Professor Mark Anthony Neal, DJ Lene Denise, and Huda Hassan are here. Welcome back to Commotion.
2: Thank you.
3: Having me.
2: Thank you.
1: So today we are looking back at the ways that Aaliyah shaped the sound of R&B and pop, and what better place to start than right here.

0: from 1996. That's One in a Million, the title track off Aaliyah's sophomore album. Mark, I mean, we were all dancing along, but how significant was this song and moment for the sound of R&B?
1: It was absolutely disruptive. 90s R&B had a kind of groove to it that you could measure how the groove was going to go. You could flow into it easily. What we got from this album is this kind of staccato rhythm that disrupted what the sound of R&B could be. It was futuristic. It was imagining the future world of what R&B could be. And part of it was, you know, she was working with these new young innovators and Missy Elliott and, Timbaland.
0: And Timbaland, yeah.
1: And Timbaland, right, that changed the sound of not just R&B, not just hip hop, but really changed the sound of pop music for the next decade.
0: Linnea, I see you nodding along. You're a longtime DJ. What do you remember thinking when you first heard this song?
2: I love the idea of it being disruptive. Mm. I was generally unmoved by U.S. R&B at that time. Groups like Escape and TLC and Blackstreet and 112 and Drew Hill. I was on a black college campus, an HBCU at the time. And so I think my tolerance was shifting because this was like the sort of most embraced sound. And I was looking for more for so many reasons. I felt like people started to get lazy with how they sampled. And so there was like these massive samples of entire songs. I think Puffy is largely responsible for that and that production team. But I did listen to and I did love like Jodeci and Mary J. Blige's first two albums in particular. But during that time, I was listening to a lot of drum and bass and UK soul and acid jazz because I wanted something that kind of represented more of an integration of live musicians and sort of beat machines and the like studio board musicianship that was taking place in the UK, which I felt like was directly related to Jamaican sound system culture. And so, you know, I felt like I was able to listen to Aaliyah with a kind of global diasporic ear, and it made sense to me.
0: Mm. Hoda, what about you?
3: I mean, to build off of both Mark and Linnea, I think that this album obviously was very much reinventive and imaginative and very forward and experimental and completely reshaped the future of R&B. But it's really the results and the collaboration of three young people. We have Missy, we have Timbaland, and we have Aaliyah, but they were all part of this collective called the Super Friends. And they were an informal collective in the 1990s and included a lot of the people we've seen collaborating from that time, including Jenny Wine, Tank, Tweet, and others. So I think that's pretty interesting that One in a Million is revered and should be definitive of popular culture, considering that these three kids, who were kind of unknown at the time, were completely revamping the game.
0: Okay, so One in a Million was a big deal, but it wasn't the only collab Aaliyah did with Timbaland that shook up pop music in that era. Just 2 years later, she released this.

0: It's always nice to be on a show where you can just like listen to music that you genuinely love and can dance along. From the soundtrack to the 1998 Eddie Murphy film Dr. Dolittle, that is Aaliyah featuring Timbaland with Are You That Somebody. Mark, talk to me about the role this track played in shifting sounds, because I remember it just being such a big deal and it being everywhere.
1: Well, I mean, first off, you think about just 2 years later, you also hear growth in the production style, mm-hmm. your growth in who Aaliyah is, right? You wanted a whole album of that song, even as you love One in a Million that came out 2 years earlier. Mm-hmm. But when we see who Beyonce becomes, who Destiny mm-hmm. Child becomes, mm-hmm. none of that happens without this, the introduction of this sound, mm. right? It's that bounce sound in pop music, you know, as we've talked about. But you could also trace that to that triplet style that we get in Southern rap that comes a decade mm-hmm. later, right? It becomes a signature that people can recognize because they recognized it earlier from the introduction of it, the work that Timbaland and Missy Elliott were doing with Aaliyah.
0: Mm-hmm. And Mark, we should say, you know, radio wasn't exactly receptive to these songs, even though it felt like it was everywhere. It was also sort of like not played on some of the more popular radio channels. Is that right?
1: That's absolutely the case. Folks didn't know what to do with it. You know, is it a club song? Is it a stepper set song, right? Is it like One in a Million? Is it, you know, a Quiet Storm song? It just changed up how we heard things, right? And it created a world, I think, where you could hear multiple signatures in R&B music at the same time. And it took radio a long time to catch up. In some ways, radio never did, right? Streaming services solved that for us.
0: Mm-hmm. Lene, I want to quickly get your opinion here just because you're nodding along. And as a DJ, like these two songs sort of had similar tempos, but very, very different vibes, obviously. So I want to get your quick take on that.
2: Oh, I love that you went straight to tempo. I was listening to a lot of New York House at that time. A lot of Masters at Work, a lot of music from like house music, labels like Strictly Rhythm and Nervous Records. And so I was living my listening life between like 120 beats per minute, but then also listening to drum and bass. Mm. And so that was like 160 to 180 per minute, beats per minute. And what I discovered is that I could mix Are You That Somebody with house music, and or with drum and bass. I think that Timbaland was tapped into a kind of different BPM than what we have become accustomed to outside of house, very specifically a different BPM for R&B, which I think explains some of what Mark is talking about, that radio didn't know what to do with it. I think that had a lot to do with the beats per minute and the kind of sonic structure that took us beyond what we had been kind of programmed to consume and understand as contemporary R&B. So yeah, I was able to kind of to mix her into different genres and different geographies.
0: I love that. Huda, I know we've been talking a lot about the sound of Aaliyah, but I also remember being just enamored with her look, you know, the deep part over the one eye, always trying to copy that and never being able to. So talk to me about, you know, the very specific ways in which her look also defined her.
3: Yeah, absolutely. I mean, I think Aaliyah was really influential aesthetically in as much as she was culturally, in the mm-hmm. ways that she merges different worlds that might have seemed distinct to the popular cultural industry in many ways. But if we think about her femme tomboy aesthetic, which very much defined the 90s mm-hmm. in many ways, but then also her experimental video production with this really innovative and cool and, you know, adorable and also sexy choreography, all through this like seductive whisper, whether it's, you know, a soft ballad or a really poppy song. Aaliyah's campy. I think she was campy in the 90s. She's still campy today. This is why the girls are still influenced by her. This is why she's a major citation. And I think that she's also the first reference point in many ways for this emergence between the R&B pop girly world alongside with the rap world. Aaliyah was hanging and kicking and collaborating with the rappers as mm-hmm. well too. Like if we think about tracks like Up Jumps the Boogie, And this kind of directly influences Mariah Carey, Beyonce, J-Lo, and so much of what's normalized today. So I think there's just so many ways, if we look at it from so many optics, Aaliyah was singular. And I think that that's why she's just the ultimate campy cool girl.
0: Yes. When you talk about that duality, I always think about that line, you know, I got a jazz personality and a G mentality. And I just like, it stuck in my brain about these two different worlds that she was able to occupy at once. Mark, we started this convo with Aaliyah's second album, One in a Million. And that was really because her first album, talking about that song, AJ, Nothing But a Number, was written and produced almost entirely by R. Kelly. And as we know, R. Kelly is currently serving a 30-year prison sentence for crimes that include sex trafficking and producing child abuse images. Aaliyah was just in her early teens when she started working with R. Kelly. And this is about the same time that questions about his sexual misconduct began. So, Mark, just talk to us a little bit about how they started working together in the first place.
1: Aaliyah's uncle was a record exec type, Barry Hankerson, who was also mm-hmm. married to Gladys Knight at the time. Mm-hmm. She was part of his label, and they signed a distribution deal with Jive Records. Jive, of course, is also the home of R. Kelly. And, you know, folks forget, when we think back on the impact that R. Kelly had on 90s R&B, I mean, for street R&B, you know, the two most influential people were really, you know, R. Kelly on the one hand and Diddy on the other mm-hmm. hand, problematic in all mm-hmm. kinds of ways for who we know they are now. And so it was a natural fit, I think, at this time when R. Kelly was also producing for acts like Sparkle. He was also producing for Changing Faces. He was getting a reputation for being able to put together quality album product and singles, you know, that would fit right in the mainstream of R&B. So that's how they began to work. I think it's also so interesting that, you know, when everything blows up and she's thinking about that second album, that the next person that they went to was Diddy to produce her. Mm-hmm. And though it never happened, it gives you a sense of who her handlers thought Aaliyah was, which was really different than what Aaliyah thought she should be.
0: Yes, that is such an interesting picture of the landscape of the time as well. Huda, I don't want to dwell too long in this chapter of her legacy, but I remember being in middle school and seeing that, you know, the poster, Age Ain't Nothing But a Number, in my friends' lockers. I remember hearing rumors about them dating, though she was 15 and he was 27, and having it feel almost normalized in the culture. What was your biggest takeaway from that part mm-hmm. of her life?
3: Yeah, I mean, when her debut album came out, I was even One in a Million. I think I was about 6 or 7 years old. So it took Aaliyah's a big formative. I know she's a big formative part of my childhood.
0: We're all like, mm-hmm. Okay, yes, that's fine. We would totally accept that.
3: I don't know music or life, if you will, without Aaliyah being present. But mm-hmm. My understanding of Aaliyah and so much part of my experience of understanding her in the 90s and the early aughts was around the conversation outside of her music and her aesthetic and her being that girl was around the conversation of the rumor mill and whether or not she was associated with R. Kelly in this very particular way. Mm-hmm. And just to be clear, you know, Aaliyah's arrival into the limelight in the music industry, of course, is purely based off of her merit and her talent. Mm-hmm. And as Mark brought up, she is part of this musical family, right? She had this access to the industry. So I think we would have always arrived to her work. But unfortunately, a big part of that arrival into the industry was surrounded by this rumor mill, right? Mm-hmm. And so early on in her career, we were hearing, pondering, and now understanding that Aaliyah was being groomed by a major older artist. And rightfully so, many had questions about it from back then. But at the same time, Aaliyah was also entering into an industry. And the sad point is here really is that that experience is unfortunately far too familiar and common with a lot of little girls and young people who access the music industry and then also Hollywood at large. So Aaliyah kind of is unfortunately one of millions in that sense. Mm-hmm. Hmm.
0: Lynae, you know, I know we're in an era right now where listening to some of your favorite songs from the 90s, from the early 2000s, can be a little tricky because of what we now know about some of these artists. And I imagine there are some fans who might grapple with listening to that first album because of R. Kelly's connection. Where do you land on that conversation?
2: I feel like I lucked out because I always felt like he was producing generic music, like a generic black R&B sound. That doesn't mean that he wasn't good at what he did, which was producing, to me, what sounded like underwhelming, sort of just like basic black R&B that one can kind of buy stems for today and recreate. Like, I wasn't like, oh, no, this is an innovative.
1: Tell us how you really feel, Monet.
2: I lucked really out. Feel. Me? I lucked out. There was no emotional connection, you know? Like, but what I will say as a person who is a biographer, you know, is that I have to actively figure out how I'm going to hold the complexity of people like Prince, Michael Jackson, Marvin Gaye, Rick James, Aretha Franklin, right? Not just men, right? But like when you get into those details, and also those details are directly linked to the afterlife of slavery, right? Like we are talking about like centuries of violence that also live in the body of Marvin Gaye, you know, like who was also, you know, there are questions, right? There's a whole story around Marvin, about all these men who I'm referencing and people who I'm referencing. And so I land in the place of like, as I said, lucky now that I didn't have that sort of tension of like, oh, I can't listen to him anymore. To me, I was like, first of all, I love the pivot she made from the Midwest to the Black South, right? And thinking about the role of Virginia and the shaping of that next album, and actually the next two albums, my favorite album is her last one, because she really evolved. In fact, I think the R. Kelly album is useful for learning how she evolves. That's where I land.
0: I'm Emile Niazi, sitting in for Elamine Abdel Mahmoud. This is Commotion. We're looking back at the legacy of the late pop artist Aaliyah, and this week marks the 25th anniversary of her death. So let's move on to that final album that Aaliyah made right before her death. The album was called Aaliyah, and it gave us memorable hits like this.

0: So right there, you heard a bit of More Than a Woman and Rock the Boat. And we kicked it off with Try Again. Hoda, this is the album is Aaliyah's biggest selling album, in part thanks to that song Try Again, which was her biggest hit to date. What else made this period of her career so important?
1: I think this part of her career is incredibly beautiful, but also incredibly depressing, because Aaliyah's last album really came out when she was in the midst of tapping into a level of success and breakthrough that a lot of her peers could not, to be frank. She was really tapping into global revere. So she was making the jump specifically from music to film. As we know, Are You That Somebody was part of the Mr. Doolittle soundtrack, but by this point, she's in Romeo Must Die with Jet Li and DMX and all these other big figures, right? She produces, or she's part of the vampire flick Queen of the Damned, which was one of my faves as a younging. And then she had begun filming for The Matrix Reloaded, which we now know 25 years later how significant that whole entire series was. So when Aaliyah died, she quite literally was in the midst of breakthrough. I remember as a preteen, as we were, you know, at the time that all of us were grieving Aaliyah's passing, which was August 2001, as we all know, shortly before 9/11, I just remember watching the I Miss You video and just watching that on repeat for months, it felt like, and thinking about how significant she was, even as a younging, like understanding the significance and weight of this loss, just because of the amount of actors, comedians, hosts, artists, producers, people all across Black cultural production, which was my entire world at the time. So there was an understanding that, you know, a princess was lost.
0: And to think she was only 22, you know, and she had had that much impact and significance in all of these different worlds is really just astounding. Linnae, as Hoda mentioned, Aaliyah died on August 25th, 2001 in a plane crash along with the pilot and members of her entourage. It shook the R&B world, the pop world, the film world. What do you remember about that moment?
2: You know, it's a bit scary for me because I have this feeling that Aaliyah and I were in the air at the same time because I was flying from California to South Africa for the first time, to the continent for the first time. And when I landed, I saw all over South African newspapers, Durban newspapers, Aaliyah died in a plane crash, right? And clearly she wasn't dead before I got on the plane, you know, and so so two things happened for me. Is just like, I too have a deep fear of flying. And it was deep that she had all this, like these dreams and this kind of fear. And I think people know, but then also the other thing is like learning, to Huda's point, that she had become a global figure because Durban was mourning. People were grieving, you know? And I was like, oh, so, you know, it was one of those times I was like, oh, this is a diasporic connection. This woman made an impact, you know, so that's what came up for me.
0: Mark, before we go, I know it's so difficult considering everything that we've talked about, but if you had to sum up her legacy, what would you say?
3: She would have been our multi-hyphenate, the first of her generation really to achieve that. You often wonder when people die prematurely, the opportunities they allow. So does Jay-Z become Jay-Z if Tupac and Biggie are still walking the earth? And does Beyonce achieve the level of success that she has if Aaliyah is still walking the earth and doing everything creatively that she did? You know, it's one of those questions that will remain unanswered. And the fact that we can go back and look at just three albums and a couple of album soundtracks and think about definitively the way that she impacted not just Black culture, but American pop culture and increasingly global pop culture is about all that we need to say about why Aaliyah is important and why we needed to have this conversation today.
0: Yes, I really love that. Hoda, 30 seconds to you. Where do you see her influence showing up in pop music today?
1: She's everywhere. She's, again, she is the citation in so many ways. Beyonce and Destiny's Child were, you know, literally a part of that legacy, but The Weeknd, Keke Palmer, Tinashe, Jhené Aiko, Sid, even Drake, who's taken way too far by, you know, wanting to have her face and body tattooed on him, which is Drake. Yeah. You know, he's a little bit goofy, but it makes you think about the fact that so many revered artists who became, there's so many artists who just continue to become even more popular posthumously. And Aaliyah's really in that category with so many other 90s artists like Kurt Cobain, Tupac, and Biggie, right? Essence Fest just recently did a massive tribute to Aaliyah in collaboration with Missy Elliott that included a lot of the younger girlies who, again, we can see that thread and that connection directly back to the legacy of Aaliyah, including Normani, Chloe Bailey, Ryan Destiny, and so many others. So Aaliyah's always still in the charts and in popular culture, even though she's not here with us.
0: 100%. I so appreciate all of you being here and having this conversation with us.
1: Thank you, Amir.
2: Thank you.
3: Thank you.
0: Mark Anthony Neal is the James B. Duke Distinguished Professor of African and African American Studies at Duke University. Lene Denise is an acclaimed DJ and PhD candidate at Goldsmith University of London in the Department of Visual Culture. She joined us from Amsterdam. And Huda Hassan is a writer and culture critic from Toronto, now based in New York City.

That is Aaliyah with her cover of the Isley Brothers song, At Your Best, You Are Love. This week marks the 25th anniversary of her death. And that's it for the show today. I'm Emil Niazi, sitting in for El Amin Abdel Mahmoud. El Amin is back on Monday. 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
6: What happens when original artworks become endless copies? 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
7: From CBC News, The World This Hour, I'm Martina Fitzgerald. Auto workers here in Canada are demanding the federal government provide them with better protection in the escalating trade war with the United States. They say they welcome Canada's tariff countermeasures. But as Rafi Bujikanian reports, they say the cost of that fight cannot fall to Canadian workers.
8: The protest chant that might sound more at home on the Hill in Washington, D.C. But it was hundreds of auto workers on Parliament Hill in Ottawa providing the chorus.
9: This is the fight of our lives.
8: Unifor National President Lana Payne urging the government to stand firm in its trade war with the U.S.
9: Stand up to the bully with the courage of every single Canadian standing behind you.
8: Unifor is looking for Canada to fast-track procurement and calling on businesses here to shore up buying Canadian. Auto is on the government's mind. Industry Minister Melanie Joly is in the Greater Toronto area to meet with auto workers. The government insists a partial walkback by the U.S. on pledging lower tariffs for the sector is part of what led to the collapse of trade talks, something the White House denies. Rafi Bujikanian, CBC News, Ottawa.
7: Police in Toronto are asking for help in identifying a suspect in an arson investigation involving a Liberal MP. They've released surveillance video showing a masked man pouring fuel on vehicles and setting them on fire early yesterday outside Zahid's home. Zahid says her vehicle and a neighbor's car were destroyed, but no one was hurt and her home was not damaged. The number of Canadian citizens and permanent residents missing after flash flooding along the Nepal-Tibet border has risen to 32. Many more people are still unaccounted for. Nearly 600 are confirmed dead. As Sasha Petrasek reports, the search for survivors had to be paused today.
10: Amid the mud and rushing water in a mountain village, tears of joy as one survivor is rescued in Nepal. But more than 1,900 are still missing, and the search has been suspended. Even worse flooding is coming, a police officer says. Amid the missing 32 Canadians, Foreign Affairs Minister Anita Anand is sending more consular staff and $5 million in aid to Nepal.
11: Our work internationally with international organizations through the Red Cross and the United Nations, our work with Five Eyes to find out more information about Canadians, our work with Canadian NGOs.
10: Though she adds, the conditions on the ground are making it difficult to get help to those who need it. Sasha Petrasek, CBC News, Toronto.
7: People in Iceland will vote tomorrow on whether to restart talks about joining the European Union. Supporters believe it offers protection and economic benefits. Opponents worry that Iceland could lose control over its resources. Fishing rights are a major concern. The decision has divided the nation of 400,000. The result is expected to be close. New Brunswick will become the latest province to restrict cell phone use in schools. Starting in September, elementary students will not be allowed to use their phone or other mobile devices during the school day. In February, the ban will extend to high school students in New Brunswick. And Canada's longest-serving municipal councillor is retiring. Joe Kushner is 85. He was elected to City Council in St. Catharines, Ontario, 50 years ago. Kushner makes no apologies for being frugal with people's tax dollars. He's been called Dr. No, Professor Negative, No Joe Kushner, and Frosty the No Man. Kushner is also retiring as an economics professor at Brock University, giving him more time to care for his wife and deal with his own health issues. And that is your World This Hour. For news anytime, go to cbcnews.ca. For CBC News, I'm Martina Fitzgerald.
12: This is your weather update. I'm Sarah Blackmore. There's a cold front over Labrador right now, responsible for the rain that Labrador West saw today. And that rain is going to push eastward, meaning that rain is going to hit the rest of the province by tomorrow. But a little bit before that, tonight, Churchill Falls could see 10 to 15 millimeters of rain overnight. There's a risk of thunderstorms there as well. Then tomorrow, temperatures on the island in the low 20s. And in Labrador, tomorrow, temperatures are in the mid-teens to low 20s. And that's your weather. I'm Sarah Blackmore.
13: Welcome to Ideas. I'm Nala Ayed.
14: I feel that when I go to a museum and I see a painting such as these, I feel united with the world.
13: The Montreal Museum of Fine Arts. People have come to see a collection of avant-garde painters, Pablo Picasso, Henri Matisse, and Suzanne Valadon. For many, it's a once-in-a-lifetime chance to see paintings like these. You can sense the energy in the room.
15: The feeling, you look to a painting that was done like 100 years ago, you feel that you're there in 1905.
13: What is it about that feeling of standing in front of a really striking painting? It can transport you. That feeling, the German Jewish philosopher Walter Benjamin called it the aura. Walter Benjamin believed paintings had an aura, as did marble statues or live theater performances. But that newer art forms like film, radio, and photography had no aura. And that we lived in an age when the aura had withered away. Benjamin wrote about the aura in an essay he published in 1936 called The Work of Art in the Age of Mechanical Reproduction. As Ideas contributor Craig Dessen discovered, Walter Benjamin foresaw in the 1930s how fascism would be empowered by these new technologies.
16: What's special about seeing the real thing?
13: Benjamin saw our world coming, where copies replace originals, and the masses replace elites as the arbiters of meaning.
17: Walter Benjamin's essay, The Work of Art in the Age of Mechanical Reproduction, is a bona fide hit in academia, with over 20,000 citations on Google Scholar. It shows up in first-year university communications classes, English classes, and art history classes. It's also popular in media studies and cultural studies. Yet it's only about 20 pages long and takes on an incredibly wide range of topics. It's about mass entertainment.
18: The distracted mass absorbs the work of art.
17: Nazi Germany.
18: The logical result of fascism is the introduction of aesthetics into political life.
17: Marxism.
18: When Marx undertook his critique of the capitalist mode of production, this mode was in its infancy.
17: Film actors.
18: The audience's identification with the actor is really an identification with the camera.
17: It's in this essay that Benjamin outlines his strange yet catchy concept called the aura.
18: We define the aura as the unique phenomenon of a distance, however close it may be.
17: The concept was so out there that Benjamin had to struggle to get it published. And it's still kind of out there.
18: If, while resting on a summer afternoon, you follow with your eyes a mountain range on the horizon or a branch which casts its shadow over you, you experience the aura of those mountains.
17: So to understand what Benjamin's concept of the aura means, I'm going to start with who Benjamin was. What you're hearing now is from a children's radio show written by Walter Benjamin.
19: Bitchen, ich wollte mal fragen, was eine Fahrt kostet.
17: From the late 1920s to the early 30s, Benjamin wrote radio plays. He needed the money. Even though he'd been born into a cultured upper-class Berlin home, he struggled to make a living. He wanted to be an academic and earned his PhD, but failed to get a university job. So he turned to freelance journalism and making children's shows for German radio. This is the only recording that exists of Benjamin's children's radio work. These shows were broadcast live. You can hear the energy, the chaos, the fun of a live audience.
19: Ja, was steht denn da am besten zuerst schreiben, Herr Nachbar?
20: Fünfmal neun. If you read his lectures for children, the radio plays that he did, the variety of forms he engaged with, they are so clever and so much thought went into them.
17: Esther Leslie is a professor of political aesthetics at the University of London. She's written extensively about Benjamin.
20: And the way in which he writes, the kind of voice he develops is full of joy and full of interest. And you can take things like one, he did a radio lecture on a catastrophic collapse of a bridge in Scotland over the River Tay. And you can see in there, in this lecture for children, a miniature model of his whole wider theory of technology as expressed in the artwork essay, as expressed elsewhere.
17: It's even been claimed you can hear Benjamin's voice in these recordings. Although that's only hearsay. But listen to this voice that comes near the end.
21: Ich nun meinen Karren mit Fleisch vor mich her. Aber seit mein großer Löwe Moholi vorgeworfen.
17: I can't prove anything, but there is something in that voice. An intensity, an irony, an intellect. And it makes me wonder, maybe that's him.
21: Wenn ich mich mit der Vesper Mahlzeit seinem Käfige näherte, wie fehlt mir das Funkeln aus seinen wilden Augen und der Anblick des wirbelnden Sands in sein Schweif.
17: And yes, it's a guess, but so much of understanding Benjamin is guesswork. This is the thing about Walter Benjamin. You think you found him, but you haven't, not fully. Even the way that there's no settled pronunciation of his name is very Benjamin. Some say Benjamin, others Benjamin, or even simply Benjamin. All the scholars I spoke to said it's like that with Walter Benjamin. And his essay about the aura is a perfect example of that.
22: An essay like the artwork essay, do you put it in media studies? Do you put it in philosophy? Do you put it in political history? Where does it go?
17: Susan Buck Morris is a philosopher and visual theorist at City University of New York.
22: So it spread all through literature and art and every department because it didn't belong to any of them. It could be read all over. It's really, really, really effective. It could be read in anthropology. It could even be read in neuroscience.
17: There's another reason Benjamin is so hard to pin down. He doesn't write like an academic. Take this line from the work of art essay.
18: Then came the film and burst this prison world asunder by the dynamite of the tenth of a second. So that now, in the midst of its far-flung ruins and debris, we calmly and adventurously go traveling.
2: such an eclectic thinker. He drew on philosophy, literature, theology. He was really a poet in prose. He writes in fragments. He's an aphorist. Every one of his sentences is like a poem in itself.
18: Things are only mannequins, and even the great world historical events are only costumes beneath which they exchange glances with nothingness.
17: If this sounds trippy, maybe that's because it is trippy.
20: In the 1920s, Benjamin would take hashish under medical supervision. He had these two doctor friends who basically were observing him while he was under the influence of drugs.
17: Caroline Dettlinger teaches German literature at Oxford University.
20: And in that context, Aura describes an ornamental halo in which the object or being is enclosed, as in a case. So again, I think what we have with this notion of something being enclosed in an aura is that sense of distance. But there's also, I think, just importantly, this sense of mediation and encounter. So you're also encountering this object in your state of, you know, intoxication in a different way.
17: Here's what Benjamin himself wrote in 1930, a work later published with the title On Hashish.
18: The characteristic feature of genuine aura is ornament, an ornamental halo in which the object or being is enclosed as in a case. Perhaps nothing gives such a clear idea of aura as Van Gogh's late paintings, in which one could say that the aura appears to have been painted together with the various objects.
17: In his work of art essay, Benjamin traces the concept of the aura to the beginning of art itself, when art objects were created for religious rituals. Jay Perini is an American writer and academic who's written a novel about Walter Benjamin.
2: A work of art had, in say, the Renaissance, was, as Benjamin says, part of a cult, in the sense it was either a priestly cult or it was a secular cult. Some rich person was able to buy the original work of art, which he commissioned, and suddenly he could prop it up in his living room, and therefore he could worship that work of art and could understand it and feel for it. But more importantly, say, a painting of the Madonna would be hung in a chapel in a very particular place in a particular church somewhere. And it was often certain images of the Madonna were actually covered during the year and only uncovered during a very brief period around Christmas. And so the work of art had a cultic basis.
20: So standing before this unique piece of art, we are dumbstruck. We are in awe. We are in awe of the genius of Leonardo da Vinci. We take it in, we look at it, but from a distance. And we cannot cross that distance. That distance is one of genius, the genius of the artist, the genius of the realm of art, this beautiful semblance that stands before us and outside of ourselves, and we can just look at it in wonder.
17: But that sense of wonder creates a distance. We can't actually touch genius, as in the Louvre in Paris, staring at the Mona Lisa. It's of course protected by security guards and plexiglass. That's distance. Now outside the museum, there are zillions of Mona Lisa posters for sale that anyone can buy for a few euros and do whatever you want to them. Draw on them, rip them up, draw a mustache on them. That's the proximity of art when it's a reproduction.
20: We all get the same experience of a film. We can see photographs in any part of the world printed off of negatives, and those photographs will look more or less the same. What that does is to democratize culture or to take it out of a sphere of privilege or seclusion or monitored access and sort of lets it loose in our worlds. He talks about the artwork now meeting the viewer halfway. So it comes towards us, we move towards it, and thereby just expand our cultural realm, the visual and aural experiences that are open to us. We now have the capacity to have born reproducible art, born reproducible culture, of which there is no original, no single item that we have to go on a pilgrimage to visit.
17: Yet Benjamin didn't mourn the loss of Aura as transcendent and elevating as he found it, because he recognized the democratic potential in culture that's made in a factory. He saw how the mechanical reproduction of art could potentially open up culture to mass audiences.
20: He says, with the coming of film and photography, it's broken free to become multiples, to become editions. It's also a capacity through automation that allows any person eventually, and this was emergent in Benjamin's time with the coming of faster lens cameras and so on, any person can make a photograph. Any person can write a short story that's published in these newspapers and magazines that are burgeoning in his period. And so it is a shriveling of the elite status, both the divine status that comes in the Renaissance of the artist who's almost commissioned by God to produce, and the elite status of the owner or gatekeeper of culture.
17: And this shift is about more than elite gatekeepers losing their power. It also transforms how we experience culture.
20: A film, it's not just an optical experience. It's something to do with sitting, making yourself at home in the cinema, proximate to all these other bodies jostling around you. Their attitude to what's on screen is not meant to be reverential. You're sat there, you know, partially thinking about what you're going to eat for dinner tonight, but you're absorbing the film, you're chatting with your mates, and it's a very different relationship to what's happening. I mean, you are immersed in the, you know, you're caught up in stories, but at the same time, you're also being sort of thrown out and thrown back into yourself. I mean, here I think Benjamin's influenced by Brecht's sense of epic theatre and how that is watched in an episodic way. And he says, ideally, while you're smoking a cigarette, so you never forget yourself being in a theatre watching a play. There's elements of that in Benjamin's kind of casual and distracted relationship to cinema.
17: When Benjamin was in Paris in the 1930s, it was the age of the movie palace. In Paris, cinemas like Le Grand Rex fit over 2,000 people. The screens were enormous, and the movies of the era were beautiful, seductive, and political. Thrillers from Hitchcock, Nazi propaganda by Leni Riefenstahl, and Soviet filmmakers like Ziga Vertov were pushing film towards the avant-garde. People had never seen anything like these movies before. I wanted to get as close as I could to what Benjamin experienced in the movie palaces, so I visited one in Montreal. I went to the Outremont Theatre. It was built in the late 1920s and is one of Montreal's original movie palaces. The lobby features vibrant mosaic tile floors. The walls are done in warm golden brown wood, and a staircase with a brass railing invites you into the cinema itself. It was at the Outremont Theatre where I met Catherine Russell.
1: Hi. Are you Catherine?
3: Yes.
17: A film studies professor at Concordia University who's written about Walter Benjamin.
3: I've never seen this in Montreal. I really haven't. Beautiful arch doorways at the exits and entrances. Just a lot of detail. Very beautiful woodworking, I would say, but modern, not old-fashioned. The apex of Art Deco modernity, for sure.
17: I asked Catherine to help me imagine what it would have been like to watch a movie in this theater back in the 1930s, when Benjamin was writing about Aura.
3: Well, it would have been very exciting because they would have had probably nitrate prints, so they would have been glow in a spectacular way. They'd be doing sound, so that's all new. And they would have probably shown a lot of double bills, so people would come for most of the day, I would imagine, or most of the afternoon, if especially on the weekends, and they'd watch a couple of feature films, they'd watch a newsreel, they'd watch a cartoon. It wasn't like we go to the movies today to watch one film. It was you go to the movies to spend the evening or the afternoon or whatever.
17: Movie attendance surged in the 1930s as everyday reality became harder to deal with. And Benjamin saw how films helped people cope.
3: For him, the audience of movies were workers in factories. He understood that the watching a movie was to sort of be participating in the fragmentation of modernity, but in a good way. If the fragmentation of modernity is a sort of alienating, disorienting effect in the cinema, you can live through that. The films are very playful. They create humor. They create experiences that are shared. The worker in the factory who's getting shaken up as an individual can come to the movies in the evening and go through the machine, shall we say, but with everybody else.
17: But what kind of movies did Walter Benjamin really want to see on screen?
3: The movies that he was most excited by were the Soviet films. So I think he was inspired by the work of Ziga Vertov, for example. It was bringing culture to the people. He liked the mass experience. He liked the fact that workers could see themselves. It was one of the things that he really appreciated about Vertov's films, is that they used non-professional actors. And that excited Benjamin.
17: In Vertov's films, Walter Benjamin saw a filmmaker who strapped cameras to locomotives and used extreme close-ups to capture the rhythms of the industrial era.
3: He was very disaffected by the cult of the movie star. He thought that was the downside of cinema, the cult of celebrity, which would make it a capitalist tool. But he saw the potential of cinema as being more a medium for the masses, for the working class, that they could understand themselves as a group.
17: But Benjamin didn't totally thumb his nose at Hollywood either. He even saw value in Mickey Mouse.
3: The antics, the violence, the kind of playful destruction. He didn't see it as fascist violence. He saw it as playful violence and fake violence. And he liked the idea of somebody who challenges bourgeois norms. And cartoons did that. They really threw the cover off any kind of polite bourgeois society. So he liked that their inappropriateness.
17: But he was aware of something else starting to appear on the big screen, something much more sinister. The Nazis were discovering just how powerful film was for propaganda.
3: For Goebbels and the Nazis, it was the mass medium, so everybody would think alike. So it would promote consensus thinking and leave little room for criticism, for challenging, for any opposing thoughts. And so they really kind of embraced it as a propaganda tool, which was really kind of devastating to Benjamin, for sure, because they, you know, thinking along the same lines, but they appropriated it for all the wrong reasons, but precisely along the same lines as Benjamin had been thinking.
17: Benjamin's work of art essay can be read as a reaction to the rise of fascism in Europe, as the Third Reich was anything but an abstract concept to Benjamin. Hitler came to power on January 30th, 1933.
0: Hitler gets a tremendous ovation when leaving for his first cabinet

0: and sent to the newly built concentration camps. Walter Benjamin had to get out of Berlin.
1: He had to leave Berlin not only because of the threat to Jewish people, but also because the Nazi use of film and radio became more sophisticated, more pervasive, and more persuasive as time went on. You're listening to CBC Radio's Ideas. I'm Nahla Ayed. We're surrounded everywhere today by copies, digital reproductions of art, music, and film that we can access instantly on our phones and tablets. But philosopher Walter Benjamin argued something essential is lost when we encounter art through reproductions rather than experiencing the real thing in person. That essential something is what he called aura. Benjamin first articulated his concept in the 1930s as new technologies like film and photography were transforming mass culture. Benjamin's essay focused mostly on painting, film, and photography, and left a lot of things out.
0: So I wondered, do any of Benjamin's ideas apply to sound?
1: Craig Dessen brings us his documentary about Walter Benjamin's multi-layered concept of aura.
0: To answer my own question, I've come to the basement of Concordia University's Loyola campus. I'm here to meet Owen Chapman.
2: Hey, nice to meet you.
3: You too.
0: Owen's a professor in the communications department, as well as a composer and a DJ. The lab is full of vintage synthesizers, keyboards, record players, samplers, and stacks of records.
3: Okay, so what are we standing in front here?
0: And something called a theremin.
3: Okay, so this is a theremin.
0: An innocuous-looking wooden box with a metal rod sticking out of it. You play it without touching the instrument.
3: This is a contemporary instrument. We bought this about 10 years ago, but the theremin was invented by Leon Theremin, or Lev Theremin, really one of the first, if not the first, electronic musical instrument. And where people encountered the theremin, spontaneous reactions of like great shock, dismay, awe, celebration were multiple. When I read about theremin and his life, often he would show up and he would do a demonstration concert and people would like faint or they'd scream. It was almost like Beatlemania.
0: Owen tells me it's really hard to play, but he's going to try anyways.
3: As I approach my hand on the right, we get that sound wave that starts, and at the very lowest level, we'll hear those repetitions that I was talking about as just little clicks, almost like kind of like a bup, bup, bup, bup, bup, bup, bup, right? So in order to get that sound, I'm having to hold my fingers at about a foot away from the antenna, but as I approach it, it'll get much faster and you'll hear those bup, bup, bup, bup, bup repetitions turn into like a continuous tone. One of the things I think that's fascinating about it is it's a device which is all about reproduction. Basically, like a sine wave is a tiny little ripple of energy that is repeated many, many, many, many, many, many, many, many times, or an oscillation that's repeated many, many, many times. And the speed of the repetition of the oscillation is what provokes the pitch that we hear in terms of the sound. Let's see if I can play like Happy Birthday or something. Lost it. There we go. Every time I show my students, they have a good laugh. So reproduction, or repetition in this case, is at the heart of what the theremin is. Benjamin was really moved by mechanical reproduction, but at the same time, electricity was really starting to have an impact in terms of like technologies.
0: You have to look pretty hard at Benjamin's work of art essay to get an idea of what he thought about sound.
3: I found a little footnote where Benjamin quotes Leonardo da Vinci, who said that music is inferior to painting because the act of applying a layer of varnish renders the art object eternal, whereas music is forever dying in the moments of its birth. And it has this kind of persistence over the centuries. It's still there. when I was 18, I went on a visit, like so many people, to the Louvre, and I saw the Mona Lisa behind like bulletproof glass and with

0: like hundreds of other people, I was in the presence of that work of art. And I wasn't so moved by that. But at the same time, the music that I was experiencing, being in Paris for the first time, exploring the city, the sounds of the city, for instance, and the people, the language, everything else was like impacting me really profoundly. And so I was having a kind of aura-filled experience of the city of Paris, but actually going and visiting that singular art object was not.
1: Owen believes we can experience aura in any kind of culture, no matter how the given artwork was produced. And he turns to Benjamin himself to back up his belief.
0: Benjamin, aura was about a type of essence that an art object can hold. And for me and others, if we're going to talk about aura, let's talk about our relationship to that object and being inspired or moved by it and wanting to be in its presence.
1: He tells me one of the records in his collection has a very special presence. We walk to the back of the lab where Owen has his DJ gear set up. Two Techniques SL1200s, the classic hip-hop DJ turntable. Great. Next to the turntable are stacks of records that go up to the ceiling. Owen picks one up.
0: So I'm an avid record collector, spend a lot of time in Salvation Army style thrift shops, often buying huge bins of records without knowing what I'm going to get. And this record came to me on one of those days. So all we see on the surface of the record is like a general label on top of which somebody has handwritten in French, Les Fiançailles and 78 RPM. You know, side one and side two. Les Fiançailles, for your listeners who don't speak French, basically means the engagement. And often I think when you say Les Fiançailles, you're referring to an engagement party. So I believe this recording is from the 50s. It was probably done here in Montreal. It's all in French. I hesitate almost to play for your listeners because it's singular. It still has that type of magical significance that Benjamin was trying to articulate when he was speaking about aura. So that's why I thought I'd share it with you today.
2: Yeah, I'd love to hear it. Right. Wow, no.
0: Only problem is that, as I noted at first, this record is at 78 RPM, and my turntables here only go up to 45. So what I had to do this morning before you got here was I recorded it at 45 RPM, and you can hear what it sounds like. It's you don't listen to it for very long.

0: To hear it at the right speed, Owen records it into the computer and speeds it up with editing software. The first side of the disc features speeches. Then you hear some singing. And then an interruption.
1: That was just a spontaneous skip in the record that happened at the very end, which I retained to play for you because it highlights this feature of mechanically reproduced media, which is that it doesn't always act the way it's supposed to. It's not necessarily a transparent and perfect reproduction of the former thing. The new object, this new record, has its own life, its own essence, its own presence, its own physical kind of history. And in this case, there's this tiny scratch there, which means that when it gets to that part of the record, it just starts looping and skipping around and around, which, again, a turntablist or a sample-based producer might be inspired by when that happens, to create their own loop at that moment or to go back to another moment and create a loop. In a way, I think that looping practices within beat making and sampling come from some of those original listening experiences where a record starts to skip and you're like, hey, that actually sounds kind of good.
0: And you had said that, like, before you were hesitant to play this record because you'd only heard it. And now that you've kind of like shared it and it's going to play it on the radio to like hundreds of thousands of people, like, has it changed? Do you think it's changed something about this recording?
1: Well, I think yes and no. You know, the moment that people hear it in their kitchens or their cars or wherever they happen to be, I think hopefully that experience will be like it was for you and me, like it was for me the first time I heard it. Kind of moving, intriguing, a little bit noisy and uncomfortable. It'll be all of those wonderful things. The question is, will people go back to the archive, you know, online and like download their own version of it and then share it with their friends and spread it around the world and put it up on TikTok and make new videos to it and whatnot, in which case I would start to feel a little bit uncomfortable. I'm guessing that's probably not going to happen. And for me, I guess that's the significance. It's like when this singular object is shared with others, it has its own kind of life, its own history, its own destiny, which I'm a part of. And then once it's made digitally ubiquitously available, that destiny changes and I'm no longer a part of it. The object itself is no longer a part of it. Maybe that's okay, but it is what it is. And in a way, you know, I've told myself that when you leave, I'm going to erase this digital file so that I no longer have a copy that I can share like this, because I think it's really, for me, it's really part of the practice of sharing this record is actually having to play it for people on a turntable and have them be in the room with me.
0: You can see why Benjamin's famous work of art essay still attracts so many different types of thinkers. It inspires us to find new dimensions in what's around us. That's why it's crucial not to make a fetish out of aura or approach it with any kind of intellectual fundamentalism.
2: One shouldn't try, I don't think, to just be loyal to what Benjamin meant.
0: This is Susan Buck Morris again.
2: The word aura is used in the Benjamin texts very infrequently, and when it is, it has, it seems to have different meanings. In the artwork essay, it's clear that he considers the destruction of the aura of the artwork to be a consequence of modern media.
0: The destruction caused by modern media may well be the analog to the destruction wrought by modern warfare. Benjamin began to write the work of art essay shortly after he fled Nazi Germany for Paris.
3: In his letters, he talks about having to leave and knowing, you know, he won't return, or at least not for some time. The air had become too hard to breathe, and he was terrified.
0: Benjamin became one of the countless German refugees living in Paris, uprooted and broke.
3: He went there and he got fairly low-level digs, and he would have to make this choice between going and spending the day in the library, where he loved to be and it was also warm, or going to another part of town where he knew there was some free food. So, you know, he was in a pretty rough state at this period.
0: He usually worked inside the ornately decorated Grand Bibliothèque.
3: When I think of him going to the library, you know, there he is sort of surrounded by books and cartons and other people, nice, you know, beautiful wooden desks and so on. And he talks about the foliage patterns that are on the ceiling, and he thinks about the leaves of books and the represented leaves on the ceiling, and it's like he's in a sort of forest of dreams in a way. So I imagine him being in that space, you know, felt quite protected and delightful, and there he could just go through hundreds and hundreds of books about the history of Paris and copy out, you know, the little bits that interested him and make reflections on them.
0: It was there in 1935 that Benjamin started writing the Work of Art essay. It's clear in a somewhat roundabout way that he wanted it to be a tool to fight fascism.
4: So Marx is mentioned right at the beginning in the preface, in a sense explain where he's coming from. He's talking about Marxist theory of the relationship between the base and the superstructure and all of these arguments. And then, interestingly, the end of that introduction, he talks about fascism. And so the last sentence of this preface says that what is going to be developed in the following sections is a theory of art which is fundamentally unusable for fascist purposes.
5: Completely useless for the purposes of fascism. They are, on the other hand, useful for the formulation of revolutionary demands in the politics of art.
0: Benjamin believed these new art forms, mass-produced and lacking aura, could be liberating, but they also paved the way for Hitler.
3: But he's also thinking about the weight of aura that is put on the dictator, the charismatic leader, Hitler himself. He is bonding together with radio technologies and film technologies to erraticize himself.

0: itself and re-auraticize those technological means, because it's all being directed towards the reproduction of the Third Reich.
1: Bei Diktaten wirken wir nicht mit.
0: And one example of this is aerial photography of things like the Nuremberg rally, where the masses are rendered into swastika shapes. They take on the form of the regime rather than expressing or representing themselves in any way.
2: The work of art essay ends with this chilling and cryptic line.
3: This is the situation of politics which fascism is rendering aesthetic. Communism responds by politicizing art.
2: Benjamin believed art and politics had collided. He called this dynamic the aestheticization of politics.
4: So the aestheticization of politics is something Benjamin talks about right at the end of the essay, and that's what he associates with fascism. So if you think of Leni Riefenstahl's film about the Nuremberg Party Congress. So this is her great film about sort of the Nazi spectacle of Nuremberg, the Party Congress. If you've seen it, it's got lots of aerial shots of great crowds of people sort of arranged almost ornamentally, like, you know, in these geometrical sections. And so that's what Benjamin is critical of, the way that fascism aestheticizes politics and turns politics into a spectacle. And Benjamin turns that on its head and says, no, what we need to achieve is exactly the opposite. The fascists are trying to aestheticize politics. What we need to do is we need to try to politicize art, which is exactly the opposite. It's about using the cinema to mobilize people politically. The million-dollar question is, of course, what does he mean by that? I mean, one of his examples is Eisenstein, the great Russian film director, and especially his film Battleship Potemkin. So Benjamin has this idea that Russian avant-garde cinema, which uses a lot of montage effects and so on, creates this particular mindset in the audience, and is almost like a sort of training ground for people learning to look and think about reality in a different way.
2: Benjamin's work of art essay was eventually published in a French journal in 1936. He wanted it published in a journal run by his friends at the Frankfurt School, people like Max Horkheimer and Theodore Adorno, but they rejected it. It was too out there and not academic enough. But getting rejected was the least of Benjamin's problems.

0: There was a refugee crisis in Europe from both the Spanish Civil War and Nazi Germany. When France declared war on Germany, German refugees like Benjamin were sent to an internment camp in rural France before friends and colleagues pressured the French government into releasing him. But after he got back to Paris, the Nazis invaded France.
1: Alarms sound over Paris. Nazi bombers attack in earnest.
0: And the Nazi-aligned government issued a new internment order.
2: He saw the writing on the wall by this time, and his friends were saying to him, Walter, you've got to get out of town. You're going to be sent back to Germany and killed. They're serious. They're coming after you. They're already arresting and deporting Jews. And believe me, when they send them back to Germany, it's not to a good fate. And I think Benjamin perfectly understood this. And so he left it a little bit too late.
0: Many of his intellectual associates had already fled to New York City, but the American government had by then closed the door to almost all refugees. Yet his friends in the U.S. used their connections to get him a rare non-quota visa. To escape Europe, he had to catch a ship from Portugal, which meant traveling through southwest France and Spain. Benjamin was in bad health and didn't know if he would survive the journey or get caught.
3: I think he left in a large panic. He carried drugs that could kill him on him for a while. So he had that option.
0: He also brought a gas mask and a briefcase. That briefcase has captured the imagination of Benjamin scholars everywhere, because some say it had an important manuscript inside.
2: And all the way he was lugging this monstrous briefcase, which contained a 1,000-page manuscript, some version of his arcade project, which he had not finished. That's what we imagine it was in any case.
0: To get to Portugal, Benjamin would need to cross the Pyrenees, the wall of mountains between France and Spain.
3: And they engaged someone who could show them a route through the mountains. As I understand, this same pass had people fleeing Franco's Spain coming in the opposite direction. So an extraordinary sort of period of being on the move and making calculations about where was the safer or safe enough place for you at this moment, given your circumstances.
0: Benjamin was put in contact with a woman named Lisa Fitko, a 31-year-old political activist who was married to a man he'd met at the internment camp back in France.
2: Lisa Fitko, who was herself a socialist, and she was a young socialist mountain climber. She was interested in mountain climbing, and she ultimately led over 100 Jews to safety along a very perilous route through the Pyrenees into Spain. And so her first customers, shall we call them, were Walter Benjamin and a middle-aged woman, Henny Gerland, and her son, Jose. And so the four of them, Lisa Fitko, Henny Gerland, Jose Gerland, and Benjamin took off from France, from the French border, climbed through the mountains, a very perilous journey.
3: The journey was so arduous for Benjamin that they did a trial run to the halfway point. He went very slowly. He's dragging along a little briefcase, and he even drinks sort of water, you know, from a puddle and so on.
2: And it was also perilous because there were border guards constantly on patrol, looking out for escapees, and they could have been captured. So it was a very perilous, difficult, painful journey.
0: Benjamin eventually arrived at a town on the Spanish border. When they got to their hotel, Benjamin was arrested almost immediately.
2: And when the police came to arrest him, they said, well, let me see your transit visa. And he didn't have one of those. He said, look, I've got a German passport. And they said, so you're a German. And he said, well, yes, but I'm blah, blah, blah. So there was a real visa complication issue going on there. And so people without a proper transit visa were being shipped right straight back at the border to France, where they would have been immediately probably captured by the Vichy and sent back to Paris and then sent on to Berlin.
0: Benjamin and the others returned to their rooms. Another refugee, Karina Berman, was at the hotel with Benjamin and the others. She wrote this in her memoir.
4: He told me that by no means was he willing to return to the border or to move out of this hotel. When I remarked that there was no alternative other than to leave, he declared that there was one for him. He hinted that he had some very effective poisonous pills with him.
0: Benjamin killed himself.
4: He was lying half naked in his bed and had his very beautiful big golden grandfather watch with open cover on a little board near him, observing the time constantly.
3: I suspect he felt genuine terror and exhaustion at that point when he finally took the poison. The circumstances were so extreme, the future so uncertain. You know, here was a man who loved literature, who had adopted France and French as his own, who knew German culture inside out. The thought of going to America, having to live within English, having, you know, his late 40s to establish himself, I suspect was just too much.
0: And in the chaos that followed his death, his briefcase went missing.
5: This idea of Benjamin taking these papers with him, and we think that a lot of these papers were then lost, including some major projects he was working on at the time. So like with so many of this generation of Jewish intellectuals who lost their lives in, you know, the wake of fascism, I think it's just a huge loss to humanity to know that there were all these papers that Benjamin tried to save and didn't manage to save.
0: Benjamin, like millions of others during the war, died far from home, virtually anonymous. But in Port Bao, Spain, there's now a monument to him. On it is this excerpt from another of his writings entitled On the Concept of History.
6: It is a more arduous task to honor the memory of anonymous beings than that of famous persons. The construction of history is consecrated to the memory of those who have no name.
0: The fact that decades after his death, this unknown person would have this huge influence he still exerts today is something of a miracle. It reminds Susan Buck Morris of something one of her colleagues said about Benjamin.
7: He was an unknown person. He was put in a concentration camp after the Vichy regime came in. He tried to escape and got into Port Bou in Spain. And he committed suicide. So as Marty J used to say, if you want to be famous today, have no effect in the present, fail getting an academic position, and commit suicide by the time you're 48, and you know, you will be read by everyone 80 years later.
0: But in the period following Benjamin's death, he was unknown. His contemporaries like Theodor Adorno, Hannah Arendt, and the Jewish scholar Gershom Shalom helped publish a collection of his writings after the war and have found traction among students.
3: In Germany, I think it starts being used and issued in pirate copies by the student movement, who very much pick up on Benjamin the Marxist. And you know, this is when they're putting out posters of caricature of Benjamin with a joint in one hand and a Kalashnikov in the other. They're seeing this almost as manuals to use to develop a coming post-68, post-student revolution culture based on film photography, photocopies, and all of that.
0: And Benjamin's appeal continues to this day.
2: Benjamin is one of the first people to think about what does it mean to create mass society, and what does it mean for the mass consumption of art? My God, if Benjamin were still alive, he'd be writing about the internet and the proliferation of ideas through this astonishing means of reproduction. In many ways, he anticipates all of this. So Benjamin just becomes endlessly relevant. And because he's so aphoristic and obscure at the same time, you can go back to that essay on the work of art and again and again find little bits and pieces that are stimulating, that seem to connect to what's going on.
0: We now live in Benjamin's world of endless reproductions. Good luck finding the original of any piece of digital culture. But what's refreshing about Benjamin is he isn't pessimistic about this new culture. Benjamin believed in creating and recreating culture. He wanted us to see things. Things we've never seen before, like the aura.
4: And now we've had the opportunity to also hear all about it. Thanks to contributor Craig Dessen. Special thanks to Gabriel Ellison Scowcroft, Allison Northcott, Tom Howell, and Simon Nakaneshny. Lisa Ayuso is the web producer of Ideas. Technical production, Sam McNulty. Nikola Lukšić is the senior producer. The executive producer of Ideas is Greg Kelly, and I'm Nala Ayed.

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2: Will Forte spent 8 seasons as a cast member on Saturday Night Live. But when he was first offered the job, he actually turned it down. He'll tell you about that decision and why his new movie, Coyote vs. Acme, was almost not released.
3: From CBC News, The World This Hour, I'm Martina Fitzgerald. The number of people killed in flash flooding along the Nepal-China border is confirmed at nearly 600. Almost 2,000 are still missing, including 32 Canadian citizens and permanent residents. Heavy machinery has been brought in to help rescuers claw through mounds of mud. The Nepali government says close to 4,000 people have been rescued so far. Operations were paused today when a new lake formed by debris began to overflow. Canada has announced its contribution to the aid effort. This is Secretary of State for International Development Randeep Sarai.
4: Initial estimates are that approximately 100,000 people are in need of urgent humanitarian assistance. People need food, clean water, shelter, health care, and sanitation, and they need that help quickly. We are announcing that Canada is providing $5 million in humanitarian assistance to support emergency relief efforts in Nepal.
3: The World Health Organization says when there is a disaster of this scale with displacement, overcrowding, and disruption of water, sanitation, and health services, it can increase the risk of infectious diseases. The federal government has announced it is matching donations to the Canadian Red Cross's 2026 British Columbia Wildfires Appeal. It applies to eligible donations between August 4th and September 5th. The money will support relief and recovery efforts in response to this year's wildfires in BC. There is encouraging economic news today. Second quarter GDP numbers show on an annualized basis, the economy grew at a healthy rate of 3.3%. Peter Armstrong has details.
5: It'd be hard to drop a better report than this. The headline is that higher energy prices gave Canadian oil producers more money because they're getting more value for what they export. But there's a lot more here than just oil, right? This is the biggest increase we've seen in exports in 3 years. Along with oil, we saw an increase in metal products exported. Industrial machinery and equipment went out as well. But the biggest individual increase in exports was to passenger cars and light trucks. Those were up 27%. Certainly not what we were expecting in the midst of a trade war, a lot of that over the auto industry. But broadly speaking, business investment was up. Household spending rose. At the same time, household savings was up as income grew more than spending. And this, I think, will be the talking point of the day. StatCan revised the last quarter growth from 0.0% to 0.1%, which means instead of a very small contraction, we saw a very small gain last quarter. Peter Armstrong, CBC News, Toronto.
3: In the second quarter of this year, before tax, Canada Post recorded a loss of $277 million. Still, it's an improvement from the same period last year when it was $407 million. All of 2025.